0: despite really the trade data that we got to moments ago, that it is staying below that to 163 handle. So that is a softening versus the U.S. dollar. And as you can see, the dollar index is showing the strength for at around 101. So it's really the rate differential that the market is digesting at this point in time when it comes to the yen cross. And we've got the dollar strength is showing up in other currencies as well. Well, actually, that's not the case. So the dollar is pausing for a bit for the yen as well, for the won, excuse me, as well as the Aussie dollar. And really, the sector of the global attention sitting in the center of the picks and shovels and AI computing story. We've got strong gains coming through. SK Hynix popping by more than 8% and Samsung Electronics are doing also nicely, 5.8% of gains. And we're also tracking this report. So coming from Chungang Daily in South Korea that suggests that SK Hynix is in talks with Intel to acquire its massive semiconductor campus in Ohio. Now, if the deal is confirmed, it would allow the memory giant in South Korea to meet the United States, Washington's demands for increased domestic production. So if it does go through, Sheree, I think this is a great example, a prime example of the U.S. reshoring trade that people have been talking about. And of course, an economy like this and a company like SK Hynix really is aligned with, of course, the Trump administration's agenda to bring manufacturing to the United States. And I think this is fascinating in terms of the timing of it all, the U.S. ADR by SK Hynix, and then now this kind of move. So we'll see. I mean, this Ohio campus, this is something that Intel broke ground in 2022. So they actually have completed the foundational work. The market will want to know, and we don't have that in this one report in South Korea. The market will want to know the purchase price and, of course, the timing. And what kind of capacity are we talking about here? At what point? How soon is that going to be?
1: There's a lot to unpack there and a lot of questions, but if it is confirmed, and I'm sure investors will be looking to Intel and their earnings on Thursday and the call for more clarity on that. But again, you've got to wonder whether it's going to parallel what we heard from CC Wei and TSMC with the $100 billion commitment to Arizona. Is it going to be on that level? If it is, then that's going to be a very solid endorsement, isn't it, of this long-term structural super cycle for AI and chip demand being intact, and investors will welcome that. The tech trade broadly, oh, of course, there's SK Hynix reporting its numbers on the 29th, which you and I have talked about. So that's going to be a very important litmus test. But the margin for errors, Sherry, isn't it, is going to be very, is going to be razor thin. And if SK Hynix do not deliver to the market's expectations, we know that this new cohort of US investors are very hard taskmasters. Then the stock is going to get punished. Then we could see more volatility in the tech trade and on the KOSPI. I'll say a couple of things. We can debate, can't we, whether this selling has run its course. But a lot of people are telling us, aren't they, that this is a healthy adjustment because it creates dispersion within the chip makers and within the entire ecosystem. So there are the picks and shovels, which are a compelling trade for the long term. Hyperscalers, it's still a little bit iffy. Let's wait and see what Alphabet delivers, and especially on the CapEx side. But the sense that I'm getting is that these frontier developers, and SpaceX is a case in point, seem to be getting left at the altar after the IPO.
0: Exactly. Remember SpaceX? Yes. I think the market is really, because we don't know the true AI winners of it all, and we're still in the early innings, and I think that is a safe consensus that I can share with our viewers and with you, Sheree, that people are just really moving on to one sector, from one sector to another. So remember the gold trade, remember the silver trade, and then now it's the memory trade. And I think even within AI trade, people have been really moving on to the moving on from compute and then picks and shovels. And then here's a new one. Picks and shovels of the picks and shovels. So really getting into the subsets of the memory trade. And I think that clearly shows that the market doesn't have a clear answer, but they are looking for the safest or the safer trade at this early juncture of AI development. And I'm not really making a call here, but maybe if the market finds some other trade that works and that looks exciting and momentous enough, then people could actually let go of this trade. So I think that is really the key question for a lot of watchers out there, for Korea watchers out there, I should say, and semi-trades out there as well.
1: And the re-rating of the tech sector may not be done yet. And it may not be done because of China. And you and I have talked about this and we've observed this. We've observed how China is narrowing the technological gap with the US with the development of large language models. Narrowing that gap, and it's come down to months. Kimi K3, CX7T, YMTC. So I'm wondering if this is a DeepSeek 2024 moment all over again, and whether that's going to lead to another re-rating.
0: Yeah.
1: And net it out. And this re-rating is not done yet on some of these US tech giants. Anyway, to be continued,
0: there's a lot to unpack. DeepSeek moments. So maybe this is just yet another mini DeepSeek moment that we're dealing with.
1: Exactly. That needs to be factored into to the pricing environment. Let's switch gears now to oil. And this is where we are standing for the energy complex. WTI 84.70, Brent crude 91.54. And this is concerning because we're pushing back towards that $100 barrel mark. Asian refiners are now looking at other shipping routes to move their oil, possibly through the Suez Canal and around Africa, after Houthi rebels threatened to block Saudi ports in the Red Sea, move which has disrupted shipping through two of the world's most critical energy choke points. Let's bring in travel and transport reporter Monica Petrelli now for the latest. Monica, I know that you examine these flows through the Bab el-Mandab. What are they telling us?
2: Well, we can see the shipping industry characteristically not wasting any time to respond to this embargo from the Houthis, but not before some vessels seemingly trying their luck here. We have now seen that at least six vessels have changed course to pass through the Bab el-Mandab Strait. This including one which was not even a tanker. It was a car carrier. And it's receiving some attention here because it's operated by China's COSCO Shipping. And, of course, Chinese vessels have gotten better treatment in the Strait of Hormuz. But this signaling this may not be the case here with the Bab el-Mandab Strait. This vessel was said to have received clearance to pass over the weekend before receiving an email from the Houthis saying that clearance had been revoked alongside all other clearances that had been given before Monday when the embargo started. Now, that could mean that China is in the same boat as all the other Asian buyers that have become highly reliant on exports coming out of Yanbu. That's Saudi Arabia's the port where the east-west pipeline ends. This, namely, would be India, Japan, and South Korea, which together with China have been buying nearly two-thirds of exports coming out of this port since the war began. Now we're seeing already India and South Korea have begun the process to reroute their purchases north. That would be either through the Suez Canal or the SUMED pipeline, depending on the size of the vessel, which then would have to go the long route all the way around Africa. And, of course, in the case of India, exports going to the western side would basically have to go around the entire continent of Africa to reach the coast of India. That would add substantial costs in transit time of up to 4 weeks. This also, though, would drive tanker rates up. We're already seeing this, however, in the Mediterranean in the Aframax tanker rate. Now, we don't talk about that one very much because it's not affected here in Asia as much, but this is a very common size in the Mediterranean because it could dip in and out of ports, big and small. Rates here have doubled in the past week. Now, this also comes as yet another tanker has been attacked in the Strait of Hormuz near the coast of Oman. The tanker here has been damaged, the crew abandoned, transits here have slowed to a trickle. Most of the oil going through part of that shadowed fleet. And we're learning as these hostilities continue to escalate, more ship operators are saying they aren't just going to avoid the Strait of Hormuz, but maybe the entire Middle East as a whole.
1: And the inventory situation has been whittled down, which begs the question, is this region ready for the second act of another energy supply shock? Monica, thank you very much indeed for that. So ahead on program, we return to the rebound in chips. Our next guest thinks the semiconductors correction is driven more by speculative positioning rather than a change in fundamentals. More analysis. Mark Franklin joins us, Manulife Investment Management, next.
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0: Welcome back. You're watching Squawk Box Asia. Let's take a look at what's happening in the bond market in this bond report. The benchmark 10-year U.S. Treasury yield hit a two-month high overnight after escalating tensions in the Middle East pushed oil prices higher. Now, that's adding to bets that the Federal Reserve will hike interest rates later this year. Right now, U.S. Treasuries are doing this. So we've got the 10s actually now above that 4.6 handle and pushing higher, and the 30s are sitting above that 5.1% right now. Energy prices are currently higher than they were during the Fed meeting last month when the central bank kept rates unchanged. Traders are now weighing whether the renewed spike in oil prices will feed through to consumer prices and raises the odds of further Fed tightening. The Fed, though, is expected to keep rates steady again when it meets next week. In the meantime, across the pond, investors assess the new prime minister and Ibrahim's spending plans and really the new chancellor, of course, how he's going to finance it. UK gilt yields right now pushing higher across the board as well. Really similar dynamics playing out. And guess what? It's really the same picture in Japan as well. JGB yields right now pushing higher across the board, despite, of course, the eco data that we got, the trade data out of Japan in the last hour showing, well, because of that trade data, perhaps, showing exports rising for a 10th straight month to a stronger than expected 19.3% on the year. So that was mainly on the weak yen, which Japan is, a lot of Japanese exporters are enjoying, of course, and AI-related demand. Imports also beat, taking the trade balance to a deficit, though, of nearly 407 billion yen versus a forecast for a deficit of 120 billion yen. Now, let's take a look at how the currency measures are shaping up as well. We are looking at the dollar staying above that 101 handle, although some of the other crosses are showing, trying to show some strength here. So the euro is coming back, really not the case. Well, actually, this case for the yen as well as the pound sterling just in the last hour or so. Mark Franklin is head of Multi-Asset Solutions Asia at Manulife Investment Management, joining us live this morning from our SGX studio. Good morning, Mark. Thank you so much for coming in. So before we get to the equity side, I wonder what kind of setup we are getting from the bond market. I think the bond market is trying to tell the stock markets some sort of warning sign here. Guys, look over here. Oil prices, the Strait of Hormuz, another global choke point that we might have to worry about. And here we are. The stock markets really want to ignore all that. Do you think that set us up for a lot of volatility in the second half of this year?
4: Yeah, good morning, Cherry. I mean, you've got to look at the front end versus the longer end. I think the front end has started to price back in a bit more of rate firming over the next 12 months. About 1.5 hikes are now priced in by the end of this year. And then that is a function of oil prices moving higher again. But also the recent economic growth data has been relatively resilient as well. So there's a bit of repricing of inflation, but there's also a bit of a repricing of growth. And I think that's why equity markets, to some extent, have retained a degree of sanguine mindset, because the growth data has also been quite solid. The longer end, I think, is being more driven by the perception and the discounting of persistent aggressive new supply issuance, not just by the US Treasury, but also by the corporate IG space as well, particularly the hyperscalers. You've actually seen CDS on single issuer hyperscalers widen quite significantly, which is pricing in that supply overhang. Yeah. And the perception that that fiscal deficit widening is a more persistent theme. And hence you're seeing term premium come under pressure as well, and the longer end yields moving higher.
0: Yeah. So do you think we are reaching the point where the markets need to worry about this, or are we OK as long as we hear some strong numbers from the companies that are taking out AI financing right now?
4: Bond market transmission into equity markets typically requires a few things. In particular, it requires the velocity of the move. So whilst yields have been moving higher again in the last couple of weeks, the pace of the move has been relatively modest. Now, that can change, of course. The other factor as well is the extent to which it's being entirely driven by price dynamics or growth dynamics as well. And in general, the data mix is coming out as somewhat reflationary, although it's a relatively delicate balance at the moment. And bond market volatility, even though it's picked up, is still relatively modest by the range that we've seen over the last couple of years. So as long as bond market volatility creeps higher rather than decisively moves higher, then equity market volatility may well look through. The question then becomes the extent to which the geopolitical dynamics in the Middle East persist for longer than a couple of weeks. I think that's where there's a degree of complacency, is the assumption that this will reach a conclusion or at least another pause, and therefore financial markets, in particular risk assets, can look through it.
0: Look through it. And that's what, you know, really what risk markets have been doing so far this year as well. I mean, of course, there have been some speed bumps along the way. So, you know, because you're sitting in your sort of multi-asset solution to camp there, where are you leaning more in the second half in this kind of environment? Are you leaning more towards hedge fund solutions because volatility could be in store with the new Fed chair, midterm elections, and obviously the ongoing war? On top of that, we've got some really signs of new tariff tensions coming up as well.
4: Yeah, we're taking a slightly more alpha rather than a beta-driven approach. And what I mean by that is that obviously the second quarter this year saw a very powerful rebound in risk assets, albeit somewhat narrow in nature. And if you look at top-down equity market valuations, they're pretty fair. We think that gains can be made via internal rotations and dispersion, particularly within equity markets. And then tacking on to that, selective directional bets, in particular in the commodities and the energy space. So, for example, oil, it actually represents quite a good diversifier at the moment as opposed to bonds versus equities. Now, of course, we have to watch the headlines very closely. And then beyond that as well, commodities, you're seeing inventory levels really draw down in some select commodities, and there are very powerful structural longer term demand drivers. So that's where we see a degree of risk premium still available. Whereas if you look at credit markets, spreads are tight, top-down equity markets, valuations are relatively full.
1: Mark, let's bring it back to this region. And great to see you, by the way, and congratulations. KOSPI's more volatile than Bitcoin, some are saying. It's in a bear market. Is this an opportunity or catching a falling knife?
4: Well, the fundamentals still look pretty firm. If you read what the memory companies and the broader semiconductor supply chain players are saying, they're saying that the supply squeeze could continue well into 2028. So what we've really seen is a bit of a shakeout of very speculative, exuberant positioning, effectively froth in the market. And that's led to this pretty powerful sell-off. I don't necessarily think it's driven by a perception by the market that we're at peak cycle. So the fundamentals look like they could drive very strong earnings growth for some time to come. But what you're looking to see is a bit of a cleansing of the positioning setup and the sentiment setup in order to create foundations for another leg higher.
1: But aren't these restrictions that you're referring to, closing the barn door after the horse has bolted, a little too late? Hasn't this leverage got way ahead of itself? And realistically, how can it be reined in? Don't we just have to sit this one out until that dust settles?
4: There's definitely a case to be made that regulators have allowed this speculative build-up of positioning, and only now we're seeing recommendations, guidance, effectively regulators and policymakers asking retail investors not to participate. I think the reality is that whoever's benefiting from it, and that's not just retail investors, it might also be institutional investors, maybe even policymakers as well, they probably wanted this rally to keep going, and to some extent they've been surprised by the speed with which we've seen the reversal.
1: Is it an accident waiting to happen? Does it have systemic risks that could spill over beyond South Korea?
4: Not necessarily, but the reality is that you could see a number of retail investors suffer substantial losses because of the dependence on margin, and therefore there might be an economic consequence to that. I think governments need to think very, very carefully around the regulations with respect to how brokerages advertise investment opportunities. So that may well be something that is a result of this cycle, but we've been here before, and markets are not necessarily designed for everyone to win all of the time, and so there has to be an acknowledgement that you win some, you lose some as well.
1: Japan seems to be emerging from a stagnant backwater for global investors into a more meaningful opportunity because of reflation, because of corporate governance reforms. What sectors and businesses there offer the best risk reward?
4: Well, if you look at the banks, for example, even though the valuation multiples have moved materially higher, the yield curve in Japan is relatively steep, which is very favourable for the earnings backdrop. Then, of course, as well, you've got the capital markets business, where you've seen pretty decent momentum in terms of equity market trading and also bond market trading. So the banks actually should have a relatively good near-term earnings trajectory, although to some extent the market in the banks has moved quite a lot higher. And then beyond that, we're looking at a more global context, the interplay between different factors within the equity markets. You saw Nikkei very much leading topics in the second quarter, consistent with the Nasdaq leadership over the S&P. We've seen some rotation back more towards topics and the more cyclicals. I think currency is a factor here as well. The dollar yen continues to move higher. The yen increasingly takes on a very competitive posture in terms of valuation. That's very favourable for the more cyclical exporters. And so whilst that continues, we like a more broad-based approach.
1: How are you approaching mainland China, an environment where the national team seem to be actively propping up the stock market? They seem to have taken their eye off the overhang in the property market and the low consumer confidence, and are really prioritizing this very aggressive push into building the AI economy. challenges and opportunities for investors?
4: Yeah, so one of the opportunities is the valuation profile, both of the offshore and the onshore markets. They screen very favourably compared to other regional markets, global equity markets. The challenge becomes, what is the catalyst to realise that value? It could come from the AI space. It's an inevitability that China will make great strides there and will do it in a relatively discounted fashion. And that should ignite the Chinex index, effectively the next generation of technology companies in there. But you're also seeing a great deal of volatility as well. I think that the old economy, the legacy economy stocks, will be somewhat sensitive to the growth cycle. And there you definitely see signs of moderation, both in terms of the consumer, but also corporate investment sentiment.
1: Mark, great talking to you. Got to leave it there, sir. Thank you very much indeed for joining us this morning, Scott Watts. Mark Franklin there from Manulife Investment Management. Still ahead of the programme. Our next guest believes Brent crude oil prices are unlikely to exceed $100 a barrel in the near term. We'll speak to Dominic Schneider from UBS Global Wealth Management after this break.
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1: Let's take a look at these markets, and they are running away, actually, especially the KOSPI. We are seeing a return to the upside volatility, so much so that the circuit breaker sidecar trading halt was activated earlier on the session for about 5 minutes. Nonetheless, that's not really much of a restraining bolt for the KOSPI. It's continuing its ascent, up by almost 6%. Nikkei is up by 2%, and Australia pulling on just a fractional 0.2%. Tariffs, they're back in focus. Just over an hour ago, US President Donald Trump posted on Truth Social saying that all generic drugs brought into the states will continue to have a tariff rate of 0% for 2 years, starting from August the 1st. After that, things are different. He says the rate will be raised to 100% for year one and to 200% thereafter. This announcement coming as US Trade Representative Jameson Greer spoke to our US colleagues overnight, signalling that another round of Trump tariffs are on the way. His comments come amid reports that the president plans to unleash fresh levies on dozens of countries ahead of the expiry of his 10% global duties. Sherry.
0: And oil prices in Asian trade this morning. Let's take a look at how we are shaping up here. And we do see some small bid coming through, a WTI at 84. and change, and 91 and change for Brent crude right now. The price action comes as the Middle East tensions continue to keep traders on edge. The latest on that front, two oil tankers carrying Saudi oil to Asia reversed course in the Red Sea after threats from Yemen's Iran-backed Houthis. Asian refiners are now looking at other shipping routes to move their oil, possibly through the Suez Canal and around Africa, after Houthi rebels have threatened to block Saudi ports in the Red Sea. This is a move which has disrupted, of course, the shipping through two of the world's most critical energy choke points. In the meantime, U.S. Defense Secretary Pete Hegseth defending his latest funding request of about $95 billion to Congress after saying the latest estimate puts the cost of the Iran war to the Pentagon at around $37.5 billion so far. He was testifying at a fiery hearing at the Senate Appropriations Committee as the Defense Department requests supplemental funding where the bulk will be used to fund the war. Take a listen.
13: Senator, the estimate we have as of today is $37.5 billion.
16: And is the current activity, which we've been told about, the exchange of fire back and forth in Iran, an indication that that number is going to go up in the 8 months ahead?
13: Some of that number captures additional O&M, mill pay, and other that would be anticipated through the fiscal year. So some of that anticipates what costs would be going out in the future as well.
16: So the new number you've given me is what?
13: $37.5 billion.
1: Dollar standing strong, and this is where we stand for DXY, dollar index 101.13. So we are looking at the fourth straight session of gains as the conflict in the Middle East looks far from resolved, and we have the prospect of a double closure of the Bab el-Mandab and the Strait of Hormuz. So that is creating some non-negligible risk and upside in oil prices. Let's take a look at Asian currencies in the meantime. Dollar yen is the main one, really, and the yen continues to depreciate and is standing at four-decade lows against the US dollar. Dollar yen exchange rate 163.05. Right. Delighted to say Dominic Schneider joins us now, head CIO for Global FX and Commodity Strategy at UBS Global Wealth Management. Dom, welcome to the program. Let's kick off with FOMC. And if it is still a live event, what's your best bet on the outcome? And where does that leave dollar and yields in the short term?
17: Well, look, from our perspective, we expect actually no hike. I think what you're going to get is definitely a hawkish message that, look, obviously inflation is not yet there where it should be. But I think given the uncertainty on the oil price and some disappointment in the CPI that we have actually seen, I think the Fed still has a little bit more time to make a decision to raise rates. Because I guess once you do that, you're not going to stop with 25 basis points. You probably would do a little bit of a series in order to cool the economy. And I think it's a little bit too early for that move to make.
1: On balance, what force prevails? Because you're quite right. Last week, we saw some relatively benign inflation data on the one hand, but oil now above $90 a barrel and tilted quite possibly towards $100. Goldman are calling $120. Mm. What force prevails? And how does that wash out in FX and rates markets?
17: So first of all, we do have a situation, special situation with the Fed. I mean, there are some streams going on to see how to look at inflation and other measures. So I think that could be used to buy a little bit more time. So I think we need to take that into consideration. The other part is I still need to think about what's going to be the transmission mechanism into the broader economy.
1: Yes.
17: The reason I'm mentioning that, wages are still decelerating. So if wages doesn't really keep up so dramatically, you might be actually a little bit more concerned about growth because real wage is suddenly going down and you find yourself with the economy not being on such a strong footing. So labor market, that part still for me is a key factor.
1: Interesting. So the outlier could be an interest rate cut. And of course, we cannot rule out political pressure from the president getting closer to the midterms and pressure on the Fed to defend growth.
17: Well, in fact, we do have a rate cut by the end of the year. contrary to market expectation, really build on that notion that maybe the labour market is not as strong, the inflation pressure is not there, and the economy starts, you know, seeing signs of softness. So I think we do have a little bit of a different perspective for the Fed really to try to hold out and see it basically oil prices normalising. At some point, we do expect, I mean, if you look at the equity market, you can't tell me the equity market rallies with the notion, hey, the Strait of Hormuz is going to stay closed for a long period of time. So as things open up, I think oil prices should come off the boil a little bit and stabilise.
1: Have you got a line on what to expect from the Jackson Hole Economic Symposium in late August, which is typically the forum to signal future policy? But we know that Chair Warsh is not a fan of forward guidance, is he? Does this end up being a non-event and a dollar-neutral story at best?
17: I think it's more of a dollar-neutral story, because the reason I would say that is because speculative community has already positioned itself heavily towards the dollar, in fact. So what you need to get from that symposium is a fair bit of hawkish message. And if you don't get that kind of support, I think, you know, it's going to be hard for the dollar to make further inroads. I think that's how I would look at it. And as you mentioned already, I mean, his point is, I don't want to give so much forward guidance, so let the economy and the data speak and the market make its own opinion.
1: Gold has pulled back roughly 25% from the highs that we saw in January. Does your 5,200 level, your target, does that still stand?
17: Well, that view still stands. I mean, short term, obviously, we do not have that kind of demand that we need for additional strength. I mean, ETF demand is absent, key swing factor. Also on the futures side, we haven't seen much interest. And I think it makes somehow sense. If you think that real rates have gone up quite a bit, look, quite a fair bit up. Look at TIPS yield, for example, and how TIPS yield inversely relate to the gold price. So I think with higher opportunity cost, a dollar on the firmer side, it's hard for gold to perform. But we talked about what could change. So the now might not be the reality we face in 6 months' time. As I mentioned, for example, what if the economy is not on as much on a strong footing? What if the Fed narrative changes? And I think interest in that environment will come back to gold. And in that moment, people will look for this more longer-term narrative, debt level, dollar diversification, all these things which are on hold right now may reassert themselves.
1: There are some interesting demand shifts going on between China and India. Sherry has a question.
0: Yeah, and that demand coming from, well, that has been really coming from the likes of China. So, like, where does that kind of demand, if it actually shifts, take gold prices too? I mean, it did have a run. I feel like the 4,000 mark is the psychologically important level. Does it run, or does it just not really go anywhere for the next 12 months?
17: No, I think we should separate. Short term, I agree with you, we're not going anywhere. The good news is central bank purchases has been on the robust side, and I do expect that part to give underlying support. So we're thinking about technical support levels at 3,850, something to think about. But that's, for me, more levels I like to be long rather than being short, given what I just mentioned on the mindset with regards to the Fed and a weaker dollar in the long term.
0: So you guys touched on the dollar and the Fed-related dynamics, and then how does that impact the BOJ's next move and the yen? And now it's below 163, Dom. So do you think the July BOJ meeting somehow, if the market or if the finance ministry feels like the market is really hating that decision, if the BOJ drags its feet one more time, then do you think it triggers some sort of a potential intervention risk here?
17: I think at this point in time, intervention risks are basically a reality every day. I think that's something we need to take into consideration. The other part is, I think we need from the BOJ higher rates. I mean, if we just get 25 basis points, it will not change the big scheme of things. I think the BOJ needs to come out and think about, okay, savers, I'm going to give you better real rates. And I think if that message comes through, the yen can easily stabilize. But it is in the hand of the BOJ. A very modest path in higher rates is not going to give us sufficient, I would say, support here. Here, we need to think more into the US dollar. Yen is, at the end of the day, driven probably more by 70% dollar and 30% what's happening in Japan. And that's something also here to flag. You look at euro yen, Swiss yen, yes, it trades a little bit on the higher side, but there hasn't been much movement. So it tells you here the dollar yen move is obviously a big part is dollar related rather yen. But I think for a turning point, we need to see that BOJ shift.
0: And looking at the market reaction to what's going on in terms of the UK political developments, Starmer's resignation, Andy Burnham really smooth the transition. And I think the market is sending its preference for the euro. Does this continue? Or, I mean, preference for the sterling, does this dynamic continue for the rest of this year?
17: I think when it comes to Europe, and you mentioned the pound, it's quite interesting, actually. So everybody was super negative on the pound, basically. And you still see it in speculative position by the futures community, heavily basically pound short here. Caught a little bit, I would say, on the wrong side, because that uncertainty has seen a quite smooth transition. Chancellor nomination is, I think, very positive. So I think the market has shifted from, you know, skepticism towards more hope. And I think that keeps the pound definitely as an interesting currency on a total return basis in Europe. Definitely better than the Swiss, for example. I wouldn't be surprised to see the pound on a total return basis still outperforming the euro as well.
0: And the market is really trying to figure out the fiscal packages and the impact that we will have in Europe. So I wonder, looking ahead to 2027, because I would

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1: That's not genuine pound strength. As for Europe, I think we're not going to get this week any move by the ECB, but it will stay quite hawkish, and potentially we look for another 25 basis points increase in rates. And I think that should give the euro underlying support. I think for next year, we could see a little bit of a cyclical recovery. I think that's pretty much contingent on what's happening on the oil price. If oil prices stay at 100 and higher, then obviously I think that kind of recovery story definitely is not there. But I think if you look at the base case, oil is at 80 and the fiscal support is here, why not looking for a little bit of better cyclical picture? You've already seen some of these PMIs improving, and I think I hope to see by the end of this week to see these flash PMIs going higher and giving a little bit some of these pro-growth currencies underlying support. So euro dollar 120 remains for us point of gravity longer term.
2: All right, so we'll definitely mark that level 120. Just a few minutes ago, Dominic, we got some flashes out of the U.S. Central Command saying that they have successfully completed the 11th consecutive evening of strikes against Iran. That's where we are, and I feel like some parts of the market still want to sort of look through this kind of a geopolitical tensions and what it can do to the oil prices. So just give us a number in all this. Like, does it not go above 100 or does it go to 150 at the peak? I mean, it's sure, in the first half of this year, many were willing to look through it all because we had buffers. But we don't have a lot of buffers. They're wearing thin. The alternative routes are being threatened as well. So second half, it should serve us differently, no?
1: Well, I would say there's an element of unforecastability when it comes to basically crude oil, because things can change so dramatically. I mean, if tomorrow the decision falls, no more strikes and flows resume, you would expect oil prices to come back quickly to $80 here, even though we have some challenges on the refining side and transportation in other areas. So I think base case still is a more stable oil price and a genuine interest to get the strait open here. So I think that's the baseline. I agree with you that the starting point here for prices moving above 100 again has increased. We have less strategic reserve, number one. Chinese imports have dropped dramatically already. That's probably unlikely to continue and maybe even reverse a little bit. And so I think we're still in a situation where we need to think about oil in general, some exposure to the energy sector as a tool to do risk management when it comes to a portfolio context. And I think that's the best way to look at it. I don't think we can say, hey, it's 100 or not. Think about the exposure to energy as a risk mitigating strategy in a portfolio.
3: Dom, back to dollar yen. How worried are you about a disorderly unwind of the carry trade in the event of a meaningful rebound in the yen? And does that create global dislocations?
1: I wouldn't say global dislocations. Clearly, you look also on the specs accounts here, super basically yen short already.
3: Yes.
1: So if we would see suddenly a bigger shift and a rethinking basically not just Japanese yields, I think that's important. You're not going to get a massive swing here, but something happened on the US side, then you probably, yeah, you can get five figures move quite quickly. We have seen that in past. Has it been global ramification? It did spook the government in Japan. It probably will still bring some unease about the volatility, but I guess some of the strength that comes with it will be welcomed. So I wouldn't expect them to push back on it in the initial move. But I think once we would go 150 and lower, maybe then, some concern about the dynamics of the exchange rate will pop up. But I'm less concerned about. But generally, I think a lot of investors are doing carry trades because things have shown a lot of stability. Vol being low and some areas carry super high. So carry to vol.

0: all has been super attractive. That could being unsettled. I think it could be more unsettled. There's two ways of it. Number one is really the Fed says, you know what, we need to hike rates 50 basis points or more. I need to crush the economy. I need to bring inflation under control. Unlikely. I don't think we have that path. Or we're somehow wrong about the AI. We see a big sell-off and the market gets into a turmoil. At this point in time, also not the base case. So I think we're still good for probably another 6 or 12 months in some of these carry trades.
1: Dom, given the volatility from the Middle East and the effect on oil prices, are we heading into another disorderly depreciation cycle for Asian FX?
0: I don't think so. I mean, you already have seen a massive underperformance of Asian FX versus Europe and other parts.
1: Can't get any worse.
0: Well, let's put it that way. I mean, the CNY is a little bit of a different story, and also the Sing dollar has done a different trajectory, more what, let's say, European currencies have done. But in general, many of these Asian currencies do look cheap at this point in time. And unless we do see a more severe macro development, you know, which brings unease, I would say some of these Asian currencies look more asymmetric to the upside, not downside. So I think we shouldn't get all too negative where they trade. They're highly competitive, particularly against Europe and other parts of the world. And I think that's going to be helping hand longer term.
2: Yeah, but also the weaker currencies for the likes of South Korea, Japan really benefits them. In fact, at the top of this hour, we did see South Korea's vice finance minister, saying that they're asking exporters to bring in more dollar that they earned from abroad. I don't know if it's really letting the market handle the FX market, but sounds like they're really stepping in. Do you think this is a meaningful line that we should think about in looking at the Korean won, which, by the way, has recovered quite a bit in recent sessions?
0: Well, I think it's a good signal that the officials are thinking about the currency and they're maybe signal some discomfort with the weakness. I think I see it more as a more downside protection rather than a lasting driver. Mm-hmm. The lasting driver must be private investors feel that either the bond market or the equity market give you an attractive return. Foreigners think that this currency is something you want to hold more systematically. That's more powerful. Clearly, at the bond side at this point in time, there's not much to go about considering where basically U.S. yields are. And I would say given some of the movements in the equity market, forward-looking return may look quite constrained. So with that in mind, I think I can understand why Korean investors look for broadening their exposure beyond their home investments.
2: Yeah. That's the impulse, isn't it? Broaden out, to look further out. Dominic, it's been a great pleasure conversation. Thank you so much for joining us. That was Dominic Schneider from UBS Global Wealth Management joining us live from Singapore this morning. And as we tail into a break here, we will leave you with a look at shares of South Korea's LG Display, the panel maker, the company posting a loss of 108 billion won in the second quarter from a profit the quarter before. The management attributed this to one-off workforce efficiency cost, but the CFO says underlying profitability stayed positive, excluding the one-offs. Revenue, meantime, rose 1% quarter on quarter. LG Display also says the company is pushing AI-driven cost innovation in the second half of the year. We're going for a quick break here. Squawk is coming right back after this.
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2: Welcome back for the final stretch of this hour of Squawk Box Asia. Now, CNBC has teamed up with Statista for the fourth year to compile the world's top 500 fintechs as AI continues to transform this space. CNBC's Kai Nicole Schwartz has the details.
19: CNBC's list of the world's top fintechs is live, and the U.S. dominates once again. The States makes up the lion's share of the list, home to 42% of the firms. The UK, in second place, trails behind, with just 13% of the companies, followed by India. Singapore, meanwhile, slipped into fourth place, after coming third in last year's edition. Sector-wise, payments companies lead once again, accounting for 23% of the fintechs on the list, although that's a slight dip from last year. Wealth technology follows, maintaining its second place, followed by enterprise fintech and alternative financing in joint third. It comes as the fintech sector around the world matures. Challenger banks are now full-blown operations, enterprise software is helping incumbents modernize, and stablecoins have put digital assets back on the agenda. The cumulative market cap of publicly listed fintechs now stands at $850 billion, a record high. But watch this space, because that doesn't include private fintech giants like Stripe and Revolut. Kai Nicole Schwartz, CNBC Business News, London.
2: And let's take a look at how Asian markets are shaping up this morning. And we are looking at gains across the board. The Kospi in South Korea definitely stands out in all this. And it's really just like a lot of sectors. It's sort of like everything rally kind of rally that we see playing out in South Korea today. The Kospi is up more than 5%. And then some update that we need to do on SK Hynix. So remember the report from Chungang Daily this morning suggesting that SK Hynix was in talks with Intel to acquire its semiconductor campus in Ohio. Now, SK Hynix is talking about how the company has neither pursued nor decided to acquire Intel's Ohio site and fab. Nonetheless, SK Hynix is still up more than 7.5%. right now. Stay tuned for the rest of the market opens at the top of the next hour. Taiwan, Singapore, and Malaysia all set to open in just a couple minutes. Squawk is coming right back after this.

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5: Into the third and final hour, 9 a.m. sharp here in Singapore. Straits Times Index just coming online. You're watching Squawkbox Asia. I'm Sri Jagaraja at the SGX.
6: And I'm Shara Kang in Hong Kong. Let's get to your headlines this hour. Asian markets broadly higher, with South Korea leading the gains as the traders rotated back into chips. Attention also turning to U.S. earnings, with megacap tech Alphabet to the first of the AI hyperscalers to report after the bell on Wednesday.
5: And we're watching TSMC shares in Taiwan after a pop in its U.S. shares following reports that the world's largest contract chip maker plans to hike prices by up to 10% from next year.
6: And the Middle East crisis cast a shadow over a gathering of the Southeast Asian foreign ministers in Manila. All eyes on a possible sideline meeting between U.S. Secretary of State Marco Rubio and China's top diplomat Wang Yi ahead of a potential summit between U.S. President Trump and Chinese President Xi Jinping.

0: Let's kick things off by taking a look at the price action in the energy complex. And oil, WTI, is up by 0.6%. Brent crude up also and making a run once again on $92 a barrel. WTI, $84.86. This comes as U.S. Central Command said it has completed its 11th consecutive evening of strikes against Iran. Japan and South Korea have been open for about an hour, and it's interesting how the markets have been studiously ignoring oil and the implications for inflation at this point. But for how long are they ignoring that at their peril? And of course, there are implications, aren't there, for long-term borrowing costs being higher, and that perhaps restraining the capex binge for big tech. So bear that in mind as well. In the meantime, we are seeing the bargain hunters out in force. The KOSPI up by 5%, so much so. Volatility to the upside triggered the circuit breaker earlier on in the session for about 5 minutes. Nikkei 225 up by 1.5%, and Australia putting on 0.4%. Singapore, Malaysia and Taiwan have just joined the trading day. Remember, for Taiwan and the TAIEX, it had its best single percentage day gain yesterday in its entire history. So that gives you an idea of the euphoria still in this space. TAIEX extending those gains and putting on an additional 2.2%, although we are seeing some consolidation for Straits Times and for Malaysia. Sherry.
1: And staying with the Taiwan trade, shares of TSMC and other chip stocks are looking like this. And of course, TSMC-related reports certainly moving the needle, and it is higher by 0.8% right now and giving a nice lift to the whole ecosystem, I would imagine. So we've got reports suggesting that the world's largest contract chip maker is set to raise its chip making prices by up to 10%. Next year, according to Nikkei, the price hikes come amid surging costs and its overseas investments. The China Connection anchor Emily Tan knows a thing or two about this overseas investments. And of course, she recently sat down with the company's CFO. Give us the latest and really the key takeaways from this report.
2: Thanks a lot, Sherry. And we did hear from the company about inflation, and that was one of the reasons that caused them to raise their capex for the full year. We are tracking shares of TSMC, which saw a nice bump up yesterday, really supported by some bargain hunting. And then, of course, with the market in Korea also stabilizing, that is helping to benefit some of the Taiwan plays as well. But we're seeing these reports from the Nikkei that TSMC looking to raise prices between 5% and 10%, and this would include both advanced as well as mature chip production. This reflects the rising costs for materials, manufacturing equipment, and construction of new overseas chip plants. They've even held discussions reportedly with their clients about these price increases, and this would be for the high-performance chips. So this would be an additional 10 to 15% on top of the base increase. And then for the more mature nodes, we're talking 12, 16, and 28 nanometer. They're looking to raise prices by about 10%. Now, these negotiations with their customers already took place between June and July, but they actually won't go into effect until 2027. TSMC saying that this will give a chance for their customers to come to terms with the price increase. We did get a chance to hear from CC Wei. He was speaking at the investor conference just last week, talking about their pricing strategy, and that he was jealous of some of the memory chip makers in Korea. This is what he had to say.
3: So we don't suddenly increase our price by, which I like to have, but 4X or 5X. You know, it's you cannot survive for that kind of, for your customer to survive for that kind of a price increase. So, we earn our value, and we make sure that our profit, our gross margin, is enough for our long-term sustaining expansion. That's to the benefit of my customer and TSMC also. That's our philosophy. So, yes, I'm really jealous about the memory companies' 86% gross margin. 68, I'll be happy. But
2: So he's even hoping for 68. Q2 gross margins at TSMC at 67.7%, and they've guided for the third quarter between 65 and 67%. So with that, we're looking at their pricing strategy, also the inflation. And this is what they brought up in terms of the impact on the gross margin because of inflation, because of the build-out in the United States. And we're seeing other chip companies that Intel, AMD, Vanguard, UMC also raising prices as well. And with that, they have raised their CapEx guidance, capital expenditure for the year, between $60 and $64 billion, up from an earlier as much as $56 billion. And this is what C.C. Wei had to say about driving CapEx higher.
3: The most important reason is because of a demand continue to increase. And we feel the pressure from the customer to drive TSMC, not drive, actually, to cooperate with TSMC for the capacity increase. That's one of the major reasons. The second reason is inflation. Now we buy the tools with the inflation price.
2: So they are feeling it as well, but TSMC reportedly going to be raising their prices between 5 and 10%, and this will be reflected in the costs come through in 2027. We are tracking shares of TSMC today higher by 0.8%. Yesterday, the stock was higher by 3.8%. It put on 720 points for the TIEX, given its 40% weighting on the benchmark. It's trading now at 2,430, relatively close to the all-time record high, but not there just yet. That's north of 2,500. And the TIEX, as Sri was pointing out, saw its biggest single-day gain in terms of points in history, 1,783 points. But I also want to put it into context, Sherry, because this could be a South Korea 2.0. Within the same week, on Friday, we saw the Taiwan market drop the most in history. That was close to 4,000 points in a single session. And then just a couple sessions later, we are surging higher. That was just yesterday to put the market at now 45,319. So we are watching this volatility, of course, the demand for AI, and of course, the semiconductor stocks that go with it. Back to you for now.
1: I mean, just really crazy level of volatility in the markets right now. Thank you very much, Emily, for that. And on that note, let's bring in Harold Vandeland. He's the head of equity strategy Asia Pacific at HSBC Global Investment Research. Harold, thank you so much for coming in.
4: Good morning.
1: So let's kick it off right there. What is the takeaway from what you've seen in terms of the level of volatility and really the search for winners and within the picks and shovels AI trade? Does it continue or does it get more nuanced, and do traders and investors have to get more fine-tuned? Because I was actually hearing about, yes, picks and shovels, they already ran. Mm-hmm. So you need to go into picks and shovels of the picks and shovels.
4: Picks and shovels, yeah. The buckets of the buckets, yes. Or something like that. Yeah, the components of. This is a phenomenal sort of story. We have a new technology, incredible investments are being made around the world. China, US are leading this to a large extent, data centers. So the demand for these products is incredible. We just listened to the TSMC chairman saying, I'm going to raise prices by 10%, but I could do four times, but it's not good for my customers. He's jealous of companies that have 86% margins, but his own gross margins are well in the 60s as well. So this is a phenomenal kind of growth story. But the volatility in these markets is also just unprecedented. So we have a lot of people have borrowed money to invest in this. There are all sorts of leverage products to benefit from this, and that creates, of course, an enormous amount of volatility initially in Korea and now in Taiwan as well. So great story, but it comes at great volatility as well for investors.
1: Yeah, but don't you think the leverage cleanse is done, the retail money flush is done, then maybe that some meaningful long money could be looking at this and going, oh, this is an attractive entry point. I want to get in there. No?
4: So yes and no. So I do think, yes, these prices are down. What is it, 35, 40%? So some long-term money will come in. I think it's only, you asked earlier, when are we going to have a slightly different sort of view on these sort of thing? When is the market going to look at it maybe more nuanced? I think that's a story for 2027, whereby we're going to look into 2028 and say, hey, there's a lot of capacity coming up. So in the near term, that's not maybe a particular issue. So long-term money is probably saying, hey, this is cheaper. We still want to play this, so that's good. But we haven't seen retail sort of leverage come down. So margin lending, for example, in Korea, but also in Japan, has not really come off significantly. Appetite for these leverage ETFs has come down a little bit, but not significantly. So, yeah, people are still playing the sort of story. Yeah.
1: Do you think that level of volatility sort of opened the window for the markets to look at some of the less obvious AI trades like Japan? And you also upgraded India from underweight to neutral. So maybe this is like the end of the tunnel for markets like India to benefit from somewhat AI trade.
4: Yeah, so from if you come from an Indian point of view, if you just look at India itself, it actually looks a little bit better. People don't own too much India. The earnings are looking a little bit better. But all the attention remains still on Korea and Taiwan and the AI story. So we need to see a dampening of enthusiasm there. Mm. That was the case, 6 weeks ago or something like that? May, June-ish and stuff.
1: Yeah.
4: But I think we see a bit of rotation back now into AI.
1: Yeah.
4: So that will take time for markets like India to really perform.
1: Yeah, so it will take time. And India doesn't have like memory makers like Samsung and Hynix, but it does have some of the infrastructure, like the AI build-out story, like the power transmission equipment or the networking equipment, something like data center related.
4: The buckets or the shovels and picks and shovels of the picks and shovels,
1: exactly.
4: As you say.
1: So I wonder if this is like the good entry point to really, well, before everybody else is paying attention to it.
4: Yeah, but for India, there's a couple of... So you have some of these companies that make components that are being used in the tech industry, but they're not seeing the growth that you see in say, Korea and Taiwan. So the story is not as fantastic. The more obvious sort of plays are, of course, the machines that are made in Europe, companies like the ASML. So India is quite often more seen as a sort of a non-AI market where there are other stories at play. And when the attention goes away from AI, then I think maybe India comes into the spotlight again. But it's not that's not really the story yet. AI remains the main story for the moment.
1: Mm. Sri.
0: Thanks, Sherry. Good morning, Harold. Why upgrade India? And let me just push back on that a little bit. When it seems to be on the verge of another round of perhaps currency depreciation, supply side shock round two. And how do you reconcile that with everything that you were talking about, which is quite right, India emerging as an AI infrastructure opportunity at a nascent stage?
4: Yeah. So, as you say, it's at a nascent stage, so they don't have the growth yet. But why upgrade India? So we went to neutral. So it's not that we say, hey, this is the time to buy. It's just what we think being too cautious on India is probably not so good anymore. Why is that the case? First of all, we're actually seeing in high-frequency data in India that things are starting to look a little bit better. PMI is something we're watching. On the margin, I get a little bit more confidence in the earnings story. Secondly, yes, the currency remains a risk, but it looks like they're now putting effort into that. The central bank has put all sorts of initiatives in place to attract money globally back into India. And we see that might stabilize the currency. The overhang, the big problem for India is actually oil. They can deal with, say, oil around, say, what is it, $80, $90. But if it goes to 110 or 120, that's probably going to be a problem. And then you get inflationary concerns. Then they might have to raise interest rates again and these sort of things. So that remains a risk. So it therefore is not really kind of a story that we say, yes, we need to bang the table on that. And this is the time to buy India.
0: Thanks for that perspective, Harold. Hang Seng has reclaimed 25,000. There are new HKX arrangements that are worth watching. Listing boom is close to 6-year high, though the lockup overhang is a cause for concern possibly for the rest of the year. Does this recovery have legs? And do we take it northbound or southbound?
4: Yeah. So we've seen some money actually coming back into into the Hang Seng, and I'm really talking about China and Hong Kong here. In Hong Kong, you see a bit of a property cycle recovery, so that's supportive to that. I think interest in selected sectors in China has come back that allowed for some of these inflows back into the Hang Seng, so that's good. But later this year, we have quite some expiry of these lockups, as you mentioned. We're talking about, I think it's out of the top of my head, $150 billion. That is a lot. That needs to wash through the market. It doesn't mean that these people have to sell. It's just that they can sell. And that's really October, November, that's when that hits the market. So that's something we really have to look out for. There is sufficient amount of cash in the region, in particular China, Hong Kong, to absorb that. But yeah, I mean, so there's a buyer, there's a seller, but it doesn't mean they come to an agreement, right? So well, there will be a bit of an overhang. So does it have legs? I think sustainable, yes, it has legs. But there is a bit of that sort of dark clouds hanging over that market. That I wouldn't say dark clouds, maybe, but it's not blue sky whatsoever. So it's some clouds hanging there that we need to deal with in October and November.
0: Harold, let's just park it there for the time being, because we are going to take some pictures now from Manila and the ASEAN summit, and Marco Rubio is attending. Let's take those pictures, if we have them. In the meantime, I will just update you with some further information. Marco Rubio clearly looking to try to assuage and stabilize what has become quite a restive Indo-Pacific region, South China Sea region, given the recent skirmishes between the Philippines and China in the disputed maritime region. Let's leave that for now. We'll return to those live pictures when we get them off the ASEAN foreign ministers meeting their U.S. counterparts, including Secretary Rubio in Manila. Harold, Indonesia. It's taken a few knocks recently, but we are we seeing heightened policy risk there, unforced errors under the Prabowo administration that could lead to a downgrade to a frontier status by the MSCI? Is that on the horizon?
4: We can't exclude it. So MSCI said that in November they will revisit the situation in Indonesia. So very quickly, what is the story there? There were some inconsistency in sort of the reported data on who owned what and what was really freely available in the market to trade. They said you need to address that. If you don't do so, we have to take you out of the emerging market index and downgrade you to a frontier market index. Indonesia is responding to that. We've seen that Indonesia also responds to other initiatives. So, for example, they were talking about maybe putting all the export receipts of commodities through a nationwide institution. It seems for the moment that they've backed off on that particular front. I think on the central bank, on the monetary policy side, they've actually been really proactive. So they're working on this. I really think it's not a market that should be a frontier market status. It's one of the largest ASEAN markets, so I don't think that's that where it should be. They're working on it, so I hope really in November that the MSCI says, no, this will be sufficient for them to keep them in the emerging market complex.
0: Harold, we are showing the viewers a split screen of the pictures of Marco Rubio, Secretary of State, attending the ASEAN Foreign Ministers meeting. And while we're on the subject of the Philippines, it has to contend with quite a dicey environment in the Indo-Pacific South China Sea. But how would you sum up the investment case there?
4: I think for the Philippines, the Philippines, Indonesia, a little bit the same. The valuations in ASEAN are really attractive. So you can buy, if you take a bottom-up view, really good companies that give you good dividend yield. That looks all fine. But that part of the region has become quite small because all the attention and the size is now in North Asia. And as long as that is the case, I don't think we're going to see meaningful flows into the ASEAN complex. So if you're a long-term investor, you are bottom-up, you look at some of these companies, some of the banks, for example, say, hey, this is really good. Valuation for high-quality banks in ASEAN looks okay. But I don't think we're going to see an immediate sort of rally in that part of the world.
0: Why downgrade our friends in Malaysia and Thailand to underweight, Harold?
4: Yeah, it's a bit actually a little bit the same. The valuations are okay, but the growth story is not overly exciting. There's a couple of things going on in Thailand. You could argue maybe that allows for some growth. They're investing in data centers. But take, for example, you take the growth in Korea, right? So you have about 250% growth this year in Korea. That's pretty good. China, India, they're running at about, say between 10 to 15. Malaysia is going to be about 3%. So the growth in the equity market is not overly exciting. ASEAN, we need to see a little bit better growth, or that the attention goes away from AI and people are looking for alternative sort of stories. Pure valuations look okay, actually, in those markets.
1: We had a guest on from RBC just a couple of days ago. She was talking about how the sentiment for some market participants seemed to be short Korea, long China. Do you see China coming back, like a coming back in a real way?
4: I think there are pockets in China that look really good. But if you look at some of the other sectors, the consumer sector is not overly exciting. Mm. The banks benefit a little bit from some of the liquidity in there. They can reprice deposits. Hardware tech is doing okay. There's exports of pharma that are doing okay. So it's really pockets in China do okay, but not the overall broader market. We do see, the valuations in particular on the H-share side is low enough that attracts money again at the moment.
1: But, so the usual suspects in China will continue to do well.
4: China, that's right.
1: What we heard from the market regulator in China, CSRC, they were talking about some market stabilization measures. So basically, like, we're not bailing out some of these speculated names. Is that a good thing mid to long term? How does this change the market behavior and mood in China?
4: I have my impression that the attitude of the regulators towards the stock market has really changed from, say, 10, 15 years ago. 10 years ago, they were kind of more hands-off. Now they seem to be more hands-on. They want this market to perform. I think they have realized that this is a way for wealth creation in China. But they don't want to see the volatility that we see in some of the other markets or that we've seen in China in the past. So when the market really goes up, then very often they are taking a slightly cooler stance. But when the market is down, they say, okay, now it's a little bit better. They also, there's a big
0: Harold,
4: IPO
0: I'm so sorry to interrupt you. We're going to listen in to Secretary Rubio in Manila.
4: Rubio.
5: ASEAN at the summit. We're with ASEAN 100%. This is the primary mechanism by which we engage the region, and you will continue to see our commitment to it at the highest levels, including with our ambassador who recently came on board, and in addition to our ambassador here in the host country, who, by the way, have done a phenomenal job. Thank you for hosting us. We've fallen in love with your country. I visited here many years ago as a senator, but it's so much more fun to visit as a Secretary of State. But we appreciate that. I know how much work goes into putting one of these on, and you've done a phenomenal job, and we thank you. Before we get into the other topics, I know there's an area that's on everyone's mind, and it's what's occurring in the Middle East, and I just want to reiterate once again, the United States is always committed to diplomacy. We are open-minded and always willing to engage in negotiated settlements of differences, and that remains true in the case of Iran. Unfortunately, as of now, despite their direct outreaches, and Iran has been reaching out to the United States both directly and indirectly to engage in talks about settling the differences with regards to what's happening in that part of the world. Unfortunately, so far, even though we have reached agreements, they have not kept their commitments. And as the president stated earlier today, I guess, yes, today Washington time, yesterday our time here now, the problem we're having right now is that they're not serious about talks. If they're serious, we're serious. If they're not, then we will do what is necessary to protect that, our interest and also the interest of our allies. At its core, it's very simple. Iran demands the right, which they do not have under any existing legal mechanism, to control the transit of traffic through the Straits of Hormuz. This is an international waterway. And of all the regions in the world, the one I don't need to talk teach about the importance of freedom of navigation and international waterways, it is this region. And if we create a precedent in the Middle East where a nation state can decide that they are going to control an international waterway, charge a toll, and if you don't pay them, blow up your ships, we have created a very dangerous precedent which will repeat itself in other parts of the world, including in this region. So what is at stake here is not simply the issue of what's happening in the Straits of Hormuz. It's a very fundamental principle about freedom of navigation. And if that is threatened, then I think the global economy is threatened, and the rules which have underpinned 150 years of international trade and commerce are also threatened, and that cannot be allowed to happen. But as I said, the United States remains open and willing to engage in positive, constructive negotiations and talks so long as the commitments that are made are kept. And when those commitments are not kept, which is what's happened in this particular case, then there will be consequences, and that has to happen. If these consequences did not exist, then today we would be living in a world where the significant percentage of the energy supply of this region and 20% of the energy supply of the world is being held hostage by a nation state, by a rogue regime, who intends to appropriate that and the right of tolling and controlling that shipping to itself, a right they do not have under any definition of international laws, particularly those that govern maritime transit. Now, I want to talk briefly about our partnership here in this regard as well. I'm proud to announce that the United States commitment is being evidenced to ASEAN is being evidenced by action. The United States is now going to, as we announced last year and have been following up in the year since our last gathering, leverage all available tools in our government to strengthen these relations, and that includes on the topic of foreign assistance. As part of that effort, we're delivering $2.5 billion in U.S. government strategic investments in Southeast Asia, reinforcing our commitment to the region. And we're investing because the development of ASEAN is also in the interest of the United States. This is not charity. This is not something we're doing because we're nice people, although I believe we are nice people. But it's in our national interest. Our partnership with each of your countries and the region at large, it's in the national interest of the United States. And we will never abandon it. No matter what else is going on in the world, no matter what our bilateral relations may be with other countries, we're a powerful country that has a global reach. And so we have to have relations with powerful countries with whom we have some disagreements. But that will never come at the expense of our alliances. It will never come at the expense of our partners. And it will never come at the expense of our national interest. And our relationship with each country represented here today is in our national interest. In addition, we are also seeking to leverage other financial tools available to our government to seek new opportunities within ASEAN. The recent approval by the Development Finance Corporation to provide $1.5 billion in new strategic investments, advancing aviation infrastructure, energy security, and secure supply chains is among the things we want to achieve together with all of you. As this region becomes the engine of economic growth in the 21st century, and I've said this with all due respect to other parts of the world that we also care about and are involved in, but I believe very much that the future and the story of the 21st century will be written in this region and by how events unfold here. And the security of, and prosperity of the United States and Southeast Asia will always depend on each other. And ASEAN, as ASEAN develops its digital economy, diversifies its sources of energy, and builds a more secure supply chain, the United States wants to provide solutions to these regional issues. We want to be among your featured and most trusted partners in each of these endeavors. We're committing to support security in the region through nearly $130 million in assistance to ASEAN countries for demining, which reflects our commitment to the safety of everyday citizens. We recognize that pragmatism underpins programs and activities in ASEAN, and we want to support a safer and more secure Southeast Asia for your peoples. We're also continuing to boost energy security in the region by supporting LNG market development, the deployment of U.S. grid technologies, and support to the ASEAN power grid, building safe, secure, and responsible civil nuclear energy programs, and investing and regional energy infrastructure, including critical mineral supply chains. As ASEAN seeks to implement its ASEAN Petroleum Security Agreement, the United States will continue to stay heavily engaged on energy-related issues. The United States, as I said earlier and I'll repeat again, stands with ASEAN, and we're working together to strengthen our economies and our people through forward-looking collaboration that will ensure that the U.S. is your reliable and durable partner for the next 50 years and beyond. So I look forward to our discussion today on the issues that will shape our comprehensive strategic partnership for the years to come. Thank you.
6: Thank you very much, Your Excellency, for your...
0: That was U.S. Secretary of State Marco Rubio speaking at the ASEAN Foreign Ministers annual meeting in Manila. Let's get some reaction from Harold van der Linde, HSBC Global Investment Research. Harold, there were two main points the Secretary was making there, and that is on Iran, freedom of navigation, and control by Iran of the Strait of Hormuz is non-negotiable, and that would set a precedent for this part of the world. And he was alluding to the maritime disputes in the South China Sea. Iran is holding the global economy hostage. This tells me that the escalation is set to continue. What are the implications for this side of the world?
4: I'd say, actually, just listening to this, there are 3 points I'd actually make. So you're right. I mean,
0: yes.
4: Of course, there is this ongoing conflict in the region. And just looking at it from our point of view in the region, we've seen oil prices moving higher, and there's risk, of course, that these prices move higher again. And we just spoke about India, for example, being very much exposed to this. The second thing that he mentioned was really also sort of a commitment and investments that they want to make in energy, amongst others. A couple of other things that he highlighted, found it interesting. Because, of course, ASEAN is becoming a sort of part of the overall supply chain. You know, the buckets of buckets that we spoke about earlier on. But the supply chain that is being built out across the region, data centers. We see this in Malaysia, we see this in Indonesia, we see this in Thailand as well. And energy is very critical in that particular front as well. So I think that's sort of an interesting comment that he made as well.
0: Harold, it's interesting that Vietnam arguably has been overlooked in our conversation, and it has really reaped the benefits, hasn't it, from the China Plus One supply chain diversification. How do you feel about the prospects there?
4: I think the long-term prospects for Vietnam at the moment look really good. I think one of the things that Vietnam has done, which is probably underappreciated, is a sort of investment in education at a very early stage. Vietnam high school children score very well on international sort of tests. And that means that they have the human skills, the human resources to move up that value-added ladder. So they've gone to become sort of an exporting base for simple products, and that was in the early 2000s and maybe 10 years ago. But they're making increasing more complex products. They build up hard infrastructure, but also soft infrastructure. That's the education that I was referring to. And I think they're really starting to reap the benefits from this. So Vietnam is in that sense, I think, looks pretty good. It had its ups and downs with capital inflows and leading to bubbles in, for example, the property market in the distant past. So they need to manage that. But overall, yeah, I think Vietnam is one of these stories that could turn out to be really another success story in the Asian region here.
0: Thanks, Harold. Great point about education being the bedrock and fundamental to economic renewal. Always a pleasure catching up with you, sir. Harold van der Linde there from HSBC Global Investment Research. Let's give you a glimpse of Asian markets once again. And looking sharper, with the exception of the Hang Seng, which is undergoing something of a reversal, a mini reversal, down by 0.7%. Straits Times also on the defensive, but just by a small fraction. Elsewhere, we are seeing gains, an outsized gains once again for the KOSPI up by 5.5%, but that's emblematic of the volatility that's inherent still, arguably, Sherry. You know this as well as I do, within the retail investment side.
1: Yeah, definitely. And we've got, of course, the Greater China markets are just coming online, Sri, as well. And let's take a look at some of the AI plays listed here in Hong Kong. And we are looking at a pretty negative picture, really. Dupu AI and Minimax are leading the losses at the bottom of the board there. Now, this comes after U.S. Treasury Secretary Scott Bessent said the Trump administration could sanction Beijing over, quote, AI theft if investigations find these AI models distilling from American models. Speaking to Fox Business News, Bessent said that U.S. large language model watermarks were found on many Chinese models. Remember, Anthropic had earlier sent a letter to U.S. lawmakers accusing Chinese tech company Alibaba of carrying out a distillation attack against it. In the meantime, reports suggest that the U.S. and China are planning to hold AI talks in September, with Bessent representing the United States in the discussions. Now, let's turn to the biotech sector. U.S.-based Exxiom is seeking a potential Hong Kong IPO to tap into China's biotech boom. Our China reporter Elaine Yu has this story. Elaine, this is pretty an unusual move, I would imagine. Does this suggest that maybe the greater China, like Hong Kong and China markets, provide better understanding of the sector and perhaps better reception, and which means, of course, valuation?
2: Yeah, Sherry, this is an unusual move for sure. In fact, the CEO of the company said that it is a contrarian move. So Axiom Biosciences, they're based in San Diego, and they're co-developing a therapy with South Korean biopharma company Medino for severe brain injuries in newborns, and they're studying that as a possible treatment for adult strokes as well. But they are planning to go public in Hong Kong next year and targeting a secondary listing in the U.S. 2 years later in 2029. Now, founder and CEO Remo Mumiayi-Kajar said that public markets offer another way in because it's been harder for biotech firms to raise venture capital. This is because as clinical trials progress, the pool of VCs willing to write big checks get smaller because, you know, further along you go in clinical development, the more expensive it gets. And he also said that listing in Hong Kong will bring the company closer to its clinical and commercial partners in Asia. And he also noted that Hong Kong biotech listings have outperformed the NASDAQ counterparts. The Hang Seng Biotech Index jumped 75% since a low in January last year. And it's now one of the major fundraising hubs for biotech companies, too. There are 86 biotech firms listed in the city, and the Hong Kong Exchange also simplified the process for these companies last year, so attracting more of these firms, mostly from China, to list on the exchange. Sri?
0: Elaine, and is biotech once again a strategic sector, strategic industry that's being pushed by the administration in Beijing? Because we've seen more biotech fundraising in Hong Kong and in the US. So is this an area of US-China competition or cooperation?
2: Absolutely. And experts say that the U.S. is now leading in foundational breakthroughs, but China is increasingly leading in scaling clinical development and supply chains. And we've heard that comparison or playbook for many other strategic industries, in fact. But Beijing has spent decades funding basic research and also reforming drug regulations and attracting U.S.-based, U.S.-trained Chinese scientists and executives back home. And it's lower manufacturing and labor costs, and also bigger data sets and huge talent and patient pools has also powered China's rise when it comes to biotech. So experts tell us that the U.S. still has the world's deepest and most institutionalized biotech capital pool. This is where the U.S. is where the most globally competitive and fundable assets choose to list and raise funds, according to a PE firm we spoke with. And the U.S. is also on track for its strongest biotech IPO run in years. But

0: pharmaceutical partners who can help companies lower their R&D costs, speed up clinical trials, and just become more competitive and cost efficient. But a PE firm focused on life sciences to tell us that local investors in Hong Kong do favor companies with the clear China connection, where, you know, they Chinese partners can co-develop or manufacture or commercialize products with. So we'll have to see if this move does follow through and if other global biotech firms do come to Hong Kong to list as well in the future. Back to you.
1: Elaine, great work and a great report. And you can read Elaine's full digital piece on CNBC.com. Let's shift gears now to South Korea. The global AI boom isn't just reshaping the tech sector, it's transforming South Korea's housing market too. East Asia reporter Lisa Kim joins us to explain why. Lisa, good morning. Is this yet another bubble in the making?
2: Sheree, so Korean retail investors are increasingly funding their home purchases using stocks and bond proceeds. The Korean stock market has fallen since reaching their peak last month, although I got to say Kospi is up more than 5% today. It has taken sort of a backseat the past couple of trading sessions. Still, the Kospi is up more than 50% this year. So Koreans are increasingly using their stock proceeds to buy homes. Here's a snippet of CNBC's reporting.
3: The AI boom is usually told as a Silicon Valley story, but some of the biggest winners are thousands of miles away in South Korea. And their windfall is now spilling into an unexpected place, the housing market.
2: Home sale prices, also rent prices, and chunse, which is a system unique to Korea where you pay a huge lump sum in advance. All three of these data points rose in the month of June, so people are calling it the quote-unquote triple rally.
3: In South Korea, apartments, especially in Seoul, are more than just places to live.
4: Before we saw this massive rally this year, people just like to invest in the housing market because there is no alternative for savings and investment. So housing market has provided a very stable return for very long time.
2: Owning a home is sort of the Korean dream for all Koreans. I think in Korea is a reflection of what people consider as their safety net, as well as a symbol of success.
3: The Bank of Korea estimates that for non-homeowners, about 70% of stock gains are estimated to flow into real estate. And from January to April 2026, home buyers used about 3.7 trillion won, or roughly 2.4 billion US dollars, from stocks and bond sales to fund purchases.
2: I think it's an ironic turn of events because the government wanted to boost the stock market so that people could move away from homes into the stock market, but people are coming back to the property market with the money that they earned in the stock market. And it's also sort of this vicious cycle.
3: That deepens what the Bank of Korea calls complex polarization. The wealth gap between households that own property and those that don't is now about 417 million won, more than 9 times average household income.
2: Recent data from Deutsche Bank show that Seoul is the third most expensive city to buy a home after Hong Kong and Zurich.
4: The average of the first home buyer was around 33, 35 in the 1990s. But now, average age of the first home buyers is around 47. So basically, it takes, you know, 10 years longer.
3: The danger is not that one stock market sell-off would immediately crash home prices. Is that the

0: other sectors, and they want to cultivate new growth engine for future growth.
1: So the full video will be uploaded to CNBC's YouTube channel tomorrow. But in the meantime, the ratio of stock and bond purchases used to buy homes in Seoul specifically rose from 4% last year all the way up to 8% in May. That's according to data CNBC received from Representative Kim Jong-young of the People Power Party. So as I mentioned in the video, many Koreans see becoming a homeowner as one of their ultimate goals. And I think it's really a similar story elsewhere in other countries. For instance, in the States, the traditional American dream is owning a house in the suburbs with a white picket fence around a private yard. But the goal is, I think, a lot more pronounced in Korea because much of the population is concentrated in the Seoul metropolitan area. Plus, the stock rally is a relatively new phenomenon. So previously, pretty much the only channel for South Koreans to meaningfully grow their wealth was the property market. And so the endless overheating in the housing market is a big motivation for this government to boost the stock market and to urge companies to clean up their corporate governance. But for the broader society, the bigger concern is this widening wealth gap, Sherry, because those who can afford to invest in the stock market will benefit from the rally, and then they'll take that money out and buy homes. So, in fact, if you take a look at the ratio of stock proceeds used to fund home purchases in the affluent districts of including famous Gangnam, that ratio goes all the way up to 15%. Back to you.
2: Yeah, so what does it mean for the markets going forward, the stocks? And of course, what does that mean for the government that is really trying to cool the prices in certain parts of the capital city as well? Thank you so much for that report, Lisa. Really appreciate it. Lisa Kim there on South Korea. Now, still ahead, the president of Thailand's Kasikorn Bank is joining us at CNBC. On the heels of the bank's first half earnings, and that interview is coming up next.
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8: 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And not only does it work on the bags, it works on the appearance of crow's feet, fine lines, and wrinkles.
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11: Welcome back to Squawk Box. And we are looking at the second largest bank in Thailand now, which just released their earnings. This is Kasikorn Bank, which actually reported a 6% increase in net profits for the second quarter of 2026, hitting about 13.25 billion Thai baht. But some notable trends here, actually. We noticed that net interest income actually slowed down quite a bit, falling 9.4% on a year-on-year basis, while net fee income tried to make up for that decline. climbed by jumping more than 26% higher. So again, we're starting to see a shift given the low interest rate environment in Thailand. However, more interesting also is that KBank has said that they are

0: expecting a possible slowdown in the second quarter of this year, for the second quarter of 2026, and all linked to higher energy costs and the impact of the Iran war on growth for Southeast Asia's third largest economy. They are expecting a rebound in the second half of this year and also sticking to their 3+1 strategy that they're hoping will transform and power the bank in the years to come. We're joined now by Chongrak Ratanapian, who's the president at Castle Garden Bank, joining us live from Bangkok to talk about the company and the bank's recent results. Chongrak, it's good to have you with us. I do want to ask you about this slowdown in the second quarter that was flagged by Castle Garden Bank, and it's in line with what some others are actually expecting from the banking sector in Thailand and from the economy. Just how slow might it get in the second quarter, and how does that set us up for a possible rebound if it does happen in the second half of the year?
1: Right. As you mentioned, there's with the policy rate cut that hit into the NIM. But actually, we see the result of the bank itself in the second quarter. Actually, it's still growing pretty well because we have one time in the first quarter. So taking that out, I think that we still managed to get the net profit growing. So I think with the policy rate cut that impact the NIM, but we managed the loan growth nicely. And also we matched the fee income, as you mentioned earlier, in the wealth business and the insurance, as including insurance, and also managing the OPEX and also maintaining the asset quality. So I think that's pretty much in terms of the outlook for the bank.
0: Yeah, maintaining asset quality there, Khun Chongrak, is also part of Castle Garden Bank's 3+1 strategy to look at that is a quality credit loans. But given the fact that we have these high household debt levels in Thailand, and also the fact that we're also seeing some credit stresses that were flagged by the likes of Fitch, for instance, how is Castle Garden Bank able to stay on top of this and making sure that that asset quality, which is a huge part of that 3+1 strategy, is maintained, given the fact that also these conditions perhaps aren't ideal or doesn't make it easy for a bank like KBank to try and maintain asset quality?
1: Right, we grow along with the share of the economy, which means that the upper segment is still growing, right? But the lower segment is still not doing very well. So in terms of the loan growth, that's why we focusing on the higher segment. And with the household that you mentioned, we saw in the second quarter and also maybe I think the first half of this year as well that we not growing a lot, and actually that is slowed down in the smaller SME and the retail segment in terms of the loan growth as well.
0: Kucharak, one thing I noticed also is that the plus one and the 3+1 strategy also looks at new long-term revenue drivers. And it was highlighted, actually, that one of them might be international business. Is Castle Garden Bank looking to expand into overseas markets in a significant fashion? Is this going to be one of those long-term revenue drivers that Castle Garden Bank might start to focus on in the future?
1: We cautiously growing outside of the home market, right? We know that it's not easy to go outside of the home market. But apart from that, in the plus one, we also have other business as well. For example, we have K-Line with the cooperation with the Line company of Korea. I think that doing very well in terms of the penetrating in terms of the lower segment of the retail business with you a lot of the very high loan yield and controlling asset quality. So that is becoming profitable now.
0: Yeah. Any particular overseas markets that perhaps Castle Garden Bank is looking at to perhaps fuel that international business expansion, if it is something you're looking at more closely year by year?
1: I think we bring Thai companies who's decided to go outside of Thailand, and we focusing mainly in Indonesia and Vietnam for now, some of in China.
0: Okay, Khun Chongrak, one last question here. We also noted in the outlook, at least from Castle Garden Bank, that there's also going to be a bit of a slowdown in tourism that might also cause another headwind for the Thai economy. How might that impact the banking sector, the overall economic growth, and what do you think is important with regards to diversifying away from that slowdown risk in this very important sector for Thailand?
1: I think that's why we have to diversify to other segments, in other sectors as well. For example, in the loan growth during the first half of this year, we mainly focusing on the energy, and also the AI and data center, cloud, electronics, and those kind of things that away from the tourism. But tourism is still, even though it's still contracting, I mean, not growing to the pre-COVID level, but still making a lot of the progress on that thing, even though there's a slowdown in the tourism in Thailand.
0: Yeah, and perhaps that slightly weaker baht at 32 spot 80, which is your forecast, might also help perhaps entice tourists to come back to Thailand, perhaps help boost the sector once again. So much more questions, but so little time. Chongratak Ratanapia, president of Castlecorn Bank, thank you so much for joining us from Bangkok to outline the outlook of Thailand's second largest lender for the economy and how they're looking to grow in the months ahead. Sherry, for now, it's back to you.
2: Thank you very much, JP, for bringing us that conversation. And let's quickly check on how Asian markets are faring at this point in time. So we're back to that regime where stocks pushing higher despite oil rising. In fact, oil actually rose to like 5-week high. We've got markets like South Korea, Taiwan, and Japan definitely enjoying those AI-induced gains. And it's really follow-through from the U.S. rebound that we saw overnight. And chip stocks are definitely the leading sector in all this. So, and that can explain, of course, the outperformance in the likes of South Korea and Taiwan. So we've got strong gains pretty much across the board, with the exception of Hua Hong listed in Hong Kong. So that is one China foundry that is not really catching up with the trend of this morning. And TSMC is also looking pretty muted there. But when it comes to the memory trades, so I think it's really the momentum trades that we've been seeing as in earlier part of this year. We've got Samsung sitting higher by more than 6%, SK Hynix also popping by more than 8.5%. And Kioxia is an interesting one. So definitely this is the NAND flash trade in Japan. And of course, as they are gearing up for their own U.S. ADR, looking pretty nice, 11.5% of gains. And all this is really in the lead up to the Alphabet earnings that we'll be digesting on tomorrow's show. And that does it for this edition of Squawk Box Asia. With that kind of teaser, Sri, I'm Sherry Kang in Hong Kong.
3: 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We're watching those Alphabet CapEx numbers. I'm Sri Jagaraja in Singapore. Stay tuned. China Connection is coming up next.

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2: It's 10 a.m. here in Hong Kong and China. I'm Emily Tan. Let's get to your headlines. U.S. Trade Representative Jameson Greer hints at more tariffs soon in an interview with CNBC just days before the administration's temporary tariffs lapse.
8: We expect to see some action soon. I can't really specify a timeline right now. I have a responsibility to brief Congress and other stakeholders before I really reveal that kind of thing. But we do expect action soon on that front.
2: Greer also taking aim at China's AI ambitions, saying they're closely watching its development to ensure a level playing field. U.S. Secretary of State Marco Rubio will meet his Chinese counterpart Wang Yi at the ASEAN summit today, ahead of a second possible Trump-Xi summit in September.

0: A very good morning and welcome to the China Connection. We want to check markets across Asia this morning. The lead from Wall Street is positive and looking like this. The column down the middle is the weak spot, but we are looking at outstanding gains coming through from the KOSPI. The Korean markets are better for 5.8%. Anything up or down 5% will trigger a sidecar, and that is what we got in the Korean markets earlier. 7,128 last traded. In Japan, the Nikkei 225 higher by 1.8%. The TAIEX now extending on yesterday's strong rally. It was up 4.2%, marking its largest single session gain. We're adding another 1.5% at 44,936. The Hong Kong market is the outlier, traded down 0.6%. Now, tariffs are back in focus today. Just hours ago, U.S. President Trump laying out the country's tariff policy on generic drugs. All generics imported into the U.S. will continue to face no tariffs for 2 years. After that, tariffs will be hiked to 100%. Trump explained the move would help reshore generic pharma production. This could have a huge impact on the pharma market. The U.S. FDA estimates that over 90% of all medicines sold in the U.S. are generics. Trump had previously imposed 100% tariffs on branded pharma imports, and that will remain in place unchanged. The U.S. and Mexico have kicked off another round of bilateral talks, excluding the third member of their existing North American trade agreement, and that is Canada. This week's meetings are the first formal discussions on the USMCA since the Trump administration declined to extend the trade agreement. Canada's exclusion from the trade talks comes just a day after the U.S. imposed 50% tariffs on some Canadian goods, retaliating to what he called discriminatory treatment of U.S.-made cars, alcohol, and dairy products. Canadian Prime Minister Mark Carney says Ottawa and Washington will begin talks, quote, right away to discuss the latest tariff move. And U.S. Trade Representative Jameson Greer spoke about the recent duties on Canada and teased that another round of tariffs are set to come as Trump's temporary 10% duties are set to expire this Friday. Let's listen in.
1: Of all the countries, and we impose tariffs on all the world at varying levels, of all the countries who retaliated against the United States, one was the People's Republic of China and the other was Canada. Some of the things they did is they banned the sale of U.S. liquor and other booze on Canadian shelves. They capped and limited the amount of autos that could be shipped to the United States from companies who were reshoring to the U.S. And they also continue to maintain limited space for market access for U.S. dairy. But importantly, they give other countries better deals on each of these three issues. And so it was a natural consequence after a year of these measures being in place, and longer in the case of dairy, for the president to take action. These are responses to this retaliation. We've been asking for a year for the Canadians to remove these, to modify them, to adjust them. They haven't done that. And so we have a tailored action that covers a subset of Canadian goods. We aren't banning the goods like the Canadians have banned American alcohol. We're not putting a cap on them or limiting them like they've done to cars and dairy. But we have a tariff, which is, again, is a natural consequence of the Canadian retaliation, which has endured for a long time.
2: Did either the things that the actions that Canada has been taking or these these tariffs here, are either of them not allowable under the current reading of the USMCA?
1: So for the dairy, for example, the United States we're very competitive in dairy production and cheese, and the Canadians made a commitment to us under the USMCA to allow us access under certain types of quotas. However, in implementing that access, they have said you can only sell essentially to co-ops, which are owned by Canadian dairy farmers, who obviously have less of an incentive to get American dairy. But when you look at the EU, they allow EU dairy not only to go to those destinations, but they can also sell them to retail, to wholesale, to food service. That's the kind of access we expected out of USMCA and that we're not getting. The prohibition on wine and spirits, that's not permitted under our trade agreements. People will come and they'll say, well, the United States has taken, you know, trade actions on Canada, etc. We've taken actions consistent with our national security to make sure that we can reshore and support our auto supply chains, which are under attack by China and excess capacity worldwide. We're protecting our steel and aluminum. Other countries are taking similar actions to protect their steel products. So the types of things we're doing are overdue. No one has retaliated against us except China and Canada, so we're taking a targeted measure to counter that retaliation.
2: More tariffs coming. The FT report that provides more detail this week, 301s.
1: So with forced labor, the Section 301 investigation of forced labor, again, the U.S. has laws to prohibit trading goods with forced labor. Other countries, most don't have a law. Those that do don't really enforce it. We expect to see some action soon. I can't really specify a timeline right now. I have a responsibility to brief Congress and other stakeholders before I really reveal that kind of thing. But we do expect action soon on that.
0: USTR Greer there. He also spoke about the escalating U.S.-China AI race amid worries that Beijing is catching up quickly to America's AI advancements. Take a listen.
1: So this is an emergent issue where China is going with artificial intelligence. They're clearly our key competitor in the world on this issue. This is something that a number of U.S. government agencies are looking at and collaborating on, whether it's Mike Kratsios in the Office of Science and Technology Policy in the White House, Commerce Department, Treasury Department, War Department. We look at it. We are concerned when we see allegations that China is distilling our models to use theirs. We know that this is something that's going on. We see that as a form of forced technology transfer or IP theft in a sense. We also know that they subsidize energy production that's going into their AI. We know that they are getting an unfair advantage in a lot of these ways. They're promoting certain types of open AI standards that make it actually really cheap for others to use them. And I think because we're in this emergent situation, I don't think we're necessarily against one type of standard or another, but I think we're taking a very close look at how China is propagating its AI development to make sure that our companies compete again on a level playing field.
0: The U.S. and China are expected to hold AI talks in September. Sources told Reuters that the meeting will likely take place ahead of President Xi Jinping's visit to the U.S., set to take place in the last week of the month. U.S. Treasury Scott Bessent is expected to lead the U.S. delegation. And in an interview with Fox News overnight, Bessent did not confirm the meeting or what would be discussed, but he did raise issue with copyright and Chinese LLMs that are built on American models. The FT reporting that China is considering tougher controls on AI and semiconductor exports. According to the report, Chinese authorities have been in talks with companies including Alibaba, ByteDance, and Zhipu about restricting the transfer of data abroad for training AI models. However, foreign customers would still be able to access those models and related services. Beijing is also said to be exploring restrictions that could prevent chip makers such as TSMC and Qualcomm from manufacturing advanced semiconductors based on designs developed by Chinese companies. In addition, China is considering curbs on the foreign acquisition of strategic technology companies as it moves to close what officials see as a loophole that enabled Meta's acquisition of Manus. And none of the companies named in the report has commented. This as U.S. Secretary of State Marco Rubio is due to meet Chinese Foreign Minister Wang Yi at the ASEAN summit in the Philippines. A lot of focus of that meeting will be laying the groundwork for a potential second Trump-Xi summit stateside in September. Addressing the gathering this morning, Rubio emphasized that the freedom of navigation in the Strait of Hormuz must be upheld or there will be consequences. He also affirmed America's commitment to ASEAN.
3: As this region becomes the engine of economic growth in the 21st century, and I've said this with all due respect to other parts of the world that we also care about and are involved in, but I believe very much that the future and the story of the 21st century will be written in this region and by how events unfold here. And the security of, and prosperity of the United States and Southeast Asia will always depend on each other.
0: Oil prices extending gains in Asia as tankers carrying Saudi crude headed to Asia were forced to U-turn. Our travel and transport reporter Monica Petrelli joins us now with more. Monica.
4: Good morning, Emily. Yeah, I think U-turn here is really the operative word, because not only does it signal that this Houthi embargo is now underway, but it also highlights a big difference between these two critical choke points in the Middle East, both the Strait of Hormuz and the Bab el-Mandab Strait. That is, unlike the Persian Gulf, the vessels inside the Red Sea have an option, and that is that they can head north outside and through the Suez Canal or the SuMed pipeline. And we can see that the efforts to do so here are already underway. The two tankers that reverse course said to be heading north towards Egypt. And this also follows data that shows more exports coming out. The Saudi Arabian port of Yanbu started going north as well some 2 weeks ago when the ceasefire between Iran and the U.S. started to break down. So there's an alternative here, but of course it's a costly one because it will force vessels going to Asia, that is, to take the long route around Africa and the Cape of Good Hope, which will increase both transit costs and delivery times by as much as a month. Now, this in turn will also drive up demand for tankers as more vessels will be engaged in longer routes. We can see this already happening for Aframax tankers. This is a common size in the Mediterranean. It's medium-sized tanker. Rates here doubled in the past week. But it's not the only difference that I want to highlight between these two critical choke points in the Middle East. The other is that if you look at marine data, tracking data, you will see that in the Bab el-Mandab Strait, traffic has not grinded to a halt. And that is because this embargo strictly aimed at Saudi Arabia, both goods going into and out of its ports. So that spells a problem, both for Saudi Arabia and also the key buyers of its products, namely China, Japan, India, and South Korea, which will be forced to pay higher prices if they want to continue the purchases, which they have done since the start of the Iran war. It's back to you, Emily.
0: Monica, thank you very much for that. Monica Petrelli. I want to show you what's happening with the Japanese yen, which hit a new 40-year low against the dollar today, crossing 163. 163.15 last traded, and market is still anticipating authorities will intervene to build the currency back up. The Ministry of Finance has spent a record $74 billion, roughly 11.7 trillion yen, between April and May, depending on the yen. Now, bond yields also continue to rise after Prime Minister Sane Takaichi laid out her first economic blueprint on Tuesday, wording on the plan spurring concerns that the government could try to influence the Bank of Japan. China Connection taking a short break. We'll be right back.
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0: And we're back with a look at the Taiwan market and the TAIEX. So with the benchmark recording its biggest single day point increase in history just yesterday, rising close to 1,800 points. Now, this comes just days after its worst performance ever. That was last Friday, where it sank nearly 3,000 points. So we're extending on gains this morning, better for almost 2%, 45,061. Gains largely coming in from big jumps in chip stocks like MediaTek, which hit limit up in yesterday's session. MediaTek extending gains today, better for 7.4%. And we are also tracking, of course, TSMC, which was a big gainer, contributing to about 700 points on the TAIEX yesterday, rallying about 3.8%, a little bit of give back today, down 0.2% in Taiwan trade. This comes as we're seeing reports that TSMC is looking to raise prices on its advanced and mature chip production by as much as 10%, and that's next year. This will reflect rising costs for materials, manufacturing equipment, and the construction of overseas chip plants. They've held discussions with their customers, and even though the discussions were completed in June and July, this is going to be giving them some time to adjust, with these price increases only taking effect in 2027, according to reports. We got a chance to hear from TSMC recently. They just finished their reporting season, Q2 investor conference on Thursday, and C.C. Wei, chairman and CEO, talking about the pricing strategy at TSMC and the fact that he's even jealous of a competing chip maker. This is CC Wei.
12: So we don't suddenly increase our price by, which I like to have, 4X or 5X. You know, it's you cannot survive for that kind of, for your customer to survive for that kind of a price increase. So we earn our value, and we make sure that our profit, our gross margin, is enough for our long-term sustaining expansion. That's to the benefit of my customer and TSMC also. That's our philosophy. So, yes, I'm really jealous about the memory companies. 86% gross margin. 68, I'll be happy, but...
0: And gross margin at TSMC is 67.7% in Q2. Another big event in China this month, we're counting down to the Politburo meeting, China's top decision-making body, expected to meet around the end of July. Investors are hoping that policymakers will introduce fresh stimulus in the face of economic weakness and a slowdown in GDP growth. Yan Liang Miao is a chief strategist at CICC and joins me from the Chinese capital. It's very good to see you again, Yan Liang. And let's first start off with the latest economic readings for Q2 GDP, which came in softer than expected. Retail sales as well as fixed asset investments were also meaningfully slower. So what is the downside risk here to the Chinese economy?
13: Well, thank you, Emily. Glad to be back. And the Q2 GDP data, you know, as we know, is a bit slowed down from, you know, 5% in Q1 to 4.3% in Q2. You know, I think the drag is really from investment consumption. But, you know, export are doing quite okay. Manufacturing doing quite okay. You know, if I look at the Q2 data, I also see that the nominal GDP is actually doing, you know, doing rather well. You know, nominal GDP grow 5.9%. That means the GDP deflator is actually a positive 1.6%. So that effectively ended 3 years of negative GDP deflator. So from that sense, you know, I think, you know, even though the turnaround in GDP deflator is mainly supply side driven, is because of oil shock, etc. But I do see there is an opportunity to turn the negative supply shock into a positive confidence shock if, you know, policymakers, seize the opportunity to re-anchor inflation expectation. So maybe, you know, effectively we can end the negative inflation for the past 3 years.
0: As we wait on the Politburo and effectively the market will be watching how they set the tone for the second half, what is the most important signal that you're waiting for?
13: For me, I think, you know, I will look at, on the fiscal measures, but I probably not, you know, really looking at another round of big fiscal stimulus, but I would rather look at, you know, more or stronger execution of existing fiscal measures. Think about it. I think in March, the government working report, it says the general budget will be, deficit will be 4%. In addition to that, China is going to, you know, issue local bond, local government special bond, the amount of, in total, all the different bond issuance in total will be close to 12 trillion, net issuance of bond. But the speed of the bond issuance has been slowing down, especially in Q2. So for the first half of this year, they only issued about 5 trillion bonds. So this is 1 trillion less compared to the same period last year. So I would expect, I think, you know, the execution of fiscal measures will gather the pace. And with that, and I hope it's going to be, you know, stabilize domestic demand. So in other words, what I'm saying is, I think the slowdown is endogenous and hence can be reversed by policy.
0: Do you expect officials to reaffirm the full year range of between 4.5% and 5% growth? And at this point, do you think that the country can meet it?
13: Oh, definitely. I think, you know, even though Q2 is a bit slowed down to 4.3% is below the range, but for the first half of the year, we are still, you know, a solid 4.7%. And then, as I said earlier, I think the slowing down is mainly because of slower than expected fiscal execution. Bond issuance, local government spending has been slower than expected, and that can be corrected. And then, you know, the pace, I do believe the pace will pick up, and then hence, you know, the GDP will turn around in the second half of the year.
0: We're looking at a K-shaped economy in China, very strong exports, but consumption is weak. And in terms of the State Council recently announcing a raft of measures to boost consumption, what is the most effective policy tool to boost household spending?
13: I think, you know, the most effective tool is you have to boost income, right? I mean, consumption is just a symptom. I mean, the root problem is income. So we need to find ways, you know, whether it's childcare support or it's social safety nets. Let's take a step back. China's per capita GDP is only $14,000. It's between one-sixth to one-seventh of the United States. So that's the reason why consumption, the share of GDP is low. That's, you know, there are many other reasons, but I think probably the most important reason is, you know, fundamentally, the per capita GDP is just, about $14,000. So if we divide the consumption data into commodity goods consumption, that's around 23%. This is in line with US, with all the advanced economies. So where China's consumption is really, you know, lagging behind is service consumption. So service consumption is about 10 to 15% below international, the advanced economies. Of all this this service consumption, one item particularly stands out, that's healthcare consumption. So healthcare consumption in China is around, 5% of GDP. In the US, 1960, healthcare service consumption is 5% of GDP. So for the past 60 years, US consumption rose by around 13% of GDP. But all this, rise in share come from one item, that's healthcare consumption. So I think what China can learn from this experience is, I think in going forward, there are going to be more consumption from service, especially from healthcare consumption.
0: We just have about 1 minute left, and I have to ask you about geopolitics because we're hearing from USTR Jameson Greer about 100% tariffs on generic drugs in 2 years. So Trump's tariff policy is coming back into focus, and I want to hear about your take on where things stand. The Sino-US relations, we've heard China now wants to control some of the exports of technology to prevent the U.S. from being able to access any of its technology or the know-how behind the chips that run the technology. Where does the relationship stand as, of course, preparation works going towards the September 24 meeting and Wang Yi to meet Marco Rubio today?
13: Yeah, I think, you know, I mean, China and the U.S. relationship enters a period of stabilization, you know, but not only if we focus on tariff, I think if anything we have learned from past several years is that tariff didn't really reduce global trade. You know, global trade, the share of global GDP is actually stabilized and then actually rising in the past several years. So what tariff did to the global trading system is it just lengthened the global trade. It made it less efficient. And that, number one, I think we learned. Number two, I think we learned is that the Chinese exports remain very resilient. The share of GDP or share of global export has been on the rise. So I think, you know, this won't be a drag for the Chinese GDP going forward. And data and history has shown that. So that's my take on the recent episode. But I think there's going to be a lot of fluctuation, you know, volatility. But in the end of the day, it's really the, you know, the competitiveness that matters in the global trading system.
0: Yan Liang, thank you very much for your time today. We'll have to leave it there. Yan Liang Miao from CICC. The China Connection is taking a short break. We'll be right back. Thank you.
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0: This is the state of play in Asia, and the standout performer is the Korean market. Today, putting on 5.6%, 7,125. The Nikkei 225 and the TAIEX also tracking higher with gains of almost 2%. The outlier is the Hang Seng Index, pulling back 0.75% at 24,941. Shenzhen-listed Zhongji Innolight is seeking a $7 billion Hong Kong IPO in what would be Hong Kong's largest share sale since Alibaba's listing nearly 7 years ago. The Chinese company makes optical chips and transceivers connecting AI servers. According to an earlier report, it was looking to raise at least $8 billion. The final offer price is expected by the 29th of July, and the stock to debut the day after that. Swiss drug maker Novartis maintaining its 2026 outlook as it posted a Q2 profit beat. Investors are closely watching its drug pipeline as a number of its key patents expire soon. The company's CEO expressed confidence about its internal pipeline with no need for large deals to sustain growth. Speaking to CNBC, he spoke about how China is closing the gap in medical innovation.
1: I think in our sector, we'd say that the shift in innovation from China is probably the most consequential thing that's happening right now, even more than AI for the biotech sector. We see now innovation in China approaching, you know, the levels in the U.S. Clinical trials are scaling as well in China. So I think companies are all now, we're all agnostic from where the innovation comes from. We want to find the best innovations and globalize them. And when we find those in China, that's, of course, where we're looking. So I think you'll see the deal environment continue to be pretty active in China. Companies like us are finding those innovations, bringing them to a U.S. around the world, partnering with those Chinese companies to globalize those technologies. I think it's also a wake-up call for the U.S. to try to streamline the clinical trial infrastructure, streamline regulations to stay competitive. I think the answer is not to block China, but actually to get the U.S. to be more competitive.
0: And in the biotech industry, U.S.-based Axiom is planning an IPO in Hong Kong instead of the U.S. And our China reporter Elaine Yu joins us with more on this unusual move. Elaine.
2: Yeah, so for years, Chinese giants like Alibaba and Baidu has sought listings in New York, chasing those higher valuations and a deeper capital pool. But now Axiom Biosciences is betting on the other way. So this is a San Diego-based company, and they're co-developing a therapy with a South Korean partner for severe brain injuries in newborns. So they're planning a primary listing in Hong Kong next year and targeting a secondary U.S. listing 2 years later in 2029. So Hong Kong biotech listings have outperformed their NASDAQ counterparts recently. The Hang Seng Biotech Index has climbed 75% since a low in January last year. But experts say that the U.S. has the world's deepest and most institutionalized biotech capital pool, and that the U.S. is also on track for its strongest biotech IPO run in years. But they do know that Hong Kong has a growing and a sophisticated biopharma investor base, and lower valuations in Hong Kong's biotech market also attract investors looking for more upside potential. And part of Hong Kong's appeal is also its proximity to Chinese pharmaceutical partners who can help speed up clinical trials and lower costs like R&D. But experts do say that local investors in Hong Kong do prefer companies that have a strong or clear China connection, that Chinese partners can co-develop or manufacture or commercialize products with. But biotech is also part of the race between the China and the U.S. Beijing has spent decades funding basic research, reforming drug regulations and attracting U.S.-trained scientists back home, but also lower manufacturing and labor costs, big data sets, and huge talent and patient pools also help with clinical trial recruitment there. So industry players say U.S. Has a lead in foundational breakthroughs, although Washington did recently say that China is outpacing in some areas of biopharma innovation. But they also say that China is increasingly leading in scaling supply chains and clinical development.
0: Elaine, thank you very much for that and setting it up. And another company to join this big IPO party that we're seeing in Hong Kong. And to help us talk more about this, Remo Mumai Kajar is a founder and CEO at Axiom Biosciences and joins us now stateside to talk more about this planned listing in Hong Kong. Remo, it's very good to see you and thank you for joining us. And you've described this move as contrarian, coming to Hong Kong first before making the similar fundraising in the United States. Can you walk us through the strategic calculations to choose a primary listing in Hong Kong?
3: Thank you, Emily. First, there's an acknowledgement that Hong Kong is actually a growing industry within the biotech sector. It has a very good track record of success when it comes to IPOs and, more importantly, companies performing after their IPOs. So there is a sophisticated network of investors in Hong Kong who understand the particular needs of next generation technologies like what we're building at Axiom Biosciences, understand the time frames needed, and ultimately the proximity to many of our partners, in particular the one that we have disclosed, which is a South Korean company called Medino, makes it a very important starting point for our company's public identity. And our bigger mission is to build a global biotech company.
2: And Remo, how do you plan on tapping into China's biotech space? I was talking earlier about how clinical development and supply chains are some of China's advantages. Can you share more about your strategy when it comes to working with any potential partners in China?
3: Thank you. We do not have any potential partners that we're going to be disclosing at this point. There are many that are in discussions, whether it's on a clinical asset for co-development or, as you say, clinical trial management and so forth. So China offers a unprecedented amount of speed in which we can accelerate the process of developing these next generation drugs. And at the end of the day, that is what is paramount here.
2: And I also want to ask, because, you know, one of the headlines we've been talking about today is President Trump planning a 100% tariff on generic drug imports from August 2028. So I don't know if that impacts your business at all. But what's your take on that? And how would a move like that impact the broader biotech sector and also consumers?
3: We recognize that the geopolitical situation is very complex, and we're monitoring that. But this doesn't change our intention to list in Hong Kong. The generic market is not what we're doing. We're developing next generation regenerative and genetic medicines. And ultimately, that is a very subspecialty product and line of development in biotech that requires sophisticated investors who understand the risks, the time frames, and the developmental needs. And I think within Asia, we have all of that. And ultimately, that is where we're deciding to start our journey.
0: Remo, there were 11 healthcare companies, drug companies that raised almost $2 billion in Hong Kong in the first half, and the pipeline is 500 long. Have you guys first submitted your application? And I also want to get maybe some numbers from you. What is your expectation in terms of how big the IPO is, your IPO size?
3: Yeah, we're in the process of submitting the regulatory requirements for listing in Hong Kong. As far as our expectation of valuations and so forth, we're not ready to disclose that at this point in time. And anything I would say would be speculative at best. What I would say is that, you know, from a company that is going to be the first American company to list, I think there will be some considerations with regards to the uniqueness of that offering. So we're very excited about that. In our history, we're very proud of the fact that in a period of about 3 years, we've received several high prestigious awards in grants, and we have a level of validation that most companies simply don't have. In addition to that, we are a clinical stage company, and last week we disclosed some really stellar phase one clinical trial results on very critically ill neonates, babies that were just born with brain injuries. And that is the factor that is propelling us to make this move into the public sector.
0: You have a dual listing strategy, and based on this staggered approach, what do you aim to achieve, and what are you going to be using the funds for?
3: Right. So our dual listing strategy is that we intend to start here in Hong Kong, develop our pipeline deep and broad, and then do a secondary listing, expanding our investor pool at a later time. Our goals are the same. We are building a global biotech company. We're doing it in a slightly different way, based on different unique innovations. And ultimately, what we hope to do is set maybe a potential standard for other U.S. companies that might consider Hong Kong as a destination.
2: And you also mentioned earlier that the timeline for clinical trials in China is shorter. What are some of the factors that give China more speed in this regard?
3: In particular to our circumstance, our lead assets are in neonates. And given the fact that China has a sizable population, bigger than most other parts of the world, the ability to find these otherwise rare diseases in this population are a real consideration. So for us, a future potential clinical trial site in China or in Asia in general really helps us in developing our lead asset in the neonates. We expect to expand the use of that asset into adult stroke. So we're expanding from a rare disease to an incredibly common disease. So I think in both perspectives, the ability to recruit patients is very important, and one of the main reasons why Asia is becoming more and more a destination for clinical trials, as well as a growing interest within the broader biopharma world.
0: As an American company looking to build a capital base out here in Hong Kong in Asia, I have to put the question to you because the U.S. and China are always in a race. We've been talking about AI for forever, and I also want to ask you about in the healthcare, in the pharma space, and biotech leadership, because just late last year, a bipartisan U.S. legislative commission warned that China was starting to outpace the U.S. in areas of biopharma innovation. I want to get your take on where the U.S. stands compared to China, and if you expect that to change.
3: Yeah, so we are a U.S.-based company. We're based in San Diego. The FDA is central to our strategy here. And ultimately, we don't really take any sides in any sort of geopolitical situation. We think that at the end of the day, getting drugs on the market helps humanity, and ultimately we all have to be above that. So we recognize that there are geopolitical situations, and like any company doing cross-border transactions or business,

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1: Speak to AI as it fits into our strategy of developing next generation genetic medicines. What we are doing is we're starting with delivery platforms, and we think that that is a critical differentiator. Once you've established credible delivery mechanisms, approaches to deliver drugs to the right place in the body at the right time, then you can really amplify the effect by using AI to design molecules that will be delivered within those vehicles. So from our perspective, AI has been an unbelievable opportunity and enables a company like us to really have a plug-and-play opportunity for drug development and then move faster and quicker through the spectrum of clinical trials and hopefully regulatory as well.
2: Remo, thank you very much for sharing your story with us. And I'm counting on when you come to Hong Kong, that we'll be down at the Hong Kong Stock Exchange for the gong ceremony, and we'll have another chat then, or we'll seat you right here in the studio with us to talk about your Hong Kong listing. Let's talk again soon. Remo Mumyayi Kajar from Axio Biosciences, and my thanks to Elaine Yu for helping with that interview as well. The China Connection.
1: Thank you.
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2: The global AI boom isn't just reshaping the tech sector, it's transforming South Korea's housing market too. Our East Asia reporter Lisa Kim joins us now with details. Lisa.
10: Hey, Emily. So South Korean retail investors are increasingly funding their home purchases using stocks and bonds proceeds. South Korea's stock market has fallen since reaching their peak last month, but the KOSPI is up more than 5% today, which brings the KOSPI's total yearly gains, this year's gains, to 65%. So it's perhaps unusual way or unconventional way of funding new home purchases. Here's a snippet of CNBC's reporting.
11: The AI boom is usually told as a Silicon Valley story, but some of the biggest winners are thousands of miles away, in South Korea.

0: and their windfall is now spilling into an unexpected place, the housing market.
1: Home sale prices, also rent prices, and chunse, which is a system unique to Korea where you pay a huge lump sum in advance. All three of these data points rose in the month of June, so people are calling it the quote-unquote triple rally.
0: In South Korea, apartments, especially in Seoul, are more than just places to live.
2: Before we saw this massive rally this year, people just like to invest in the housing market because there is no alternative for savings and investment. So housing market has provided a very stable return for very long time.
1: Owning a home is sort of the Korean dream for all Koreans. I think in Korea is a reflection of what people consider as their safety net, as well as a symbol of success.
0: The Bank of Korea estimates that for non-homeowners, about 70% of stock gains are estimated to flow into real estate. And from January to April 2026, home buyers used about 3.7 trillion won, or roughly $2.4 billion, from stocks and bond sales to fund purchases.
1: I think it's an ironic turn of events because the government wanted to boost the stock market so that people could move away from homes into the stock market. But people are coming back to the property market with the money that they earned in the stock market. And it's also sort of this vicious cycle.
0: That deepens what the Bank of Korea calls complex polarization. The wealth gap between households that own property and those that don't is now about 417 million won, more than 9 times average household income.
1: Recent data from Deutsche Bank show that Seoul is the third most expensive city to buy a home after Hong Kong and Zurich.
2: The average of the first home buyer was around 33-35 in the 1990s. But now, average age of the first home buyers is around 47. So basically, it takes, 10 years longer.
0: The danger is not that one stock market sell-off would immediately crash home prices. Is that the same wealth channel pushing stock gains into housing depends on confidence.
2: It's really long-term potential threat. Recently, the government is pushing for the mega project, broadening the gains from the chip sectors to other sectors, and that they want to cultivate new growth engine for future growth.
1: So the ratio of stock and bond proceeds to used to buy homes in Seoul rose from 4% last year to 8% in May. That's according to data CNBC received from Representative Kim Jong-young of the People Power Party. Many Koreans see becoming a homeowner as their ultimate financial goal. And I think it's a similar story elsewhere in other countries. In the States, the traditional American dream is owning a house in the suburbs with a white picket fence. But the goal is a lot more pronounced in Korea because much of the population is concentrated in the Seoul metropolitan area. And plus, prior to the recent stock market rally, the property market was pretty much the only way for South Koreans to meaningfully expand their wealth. And this endless overheating in the housing market is a big motivation for the current government to boost the stock market and to encourage companies to clean up their corporate governance structures. Emily.
3: Lisa, thank you very much for that, Lisa Kim. And some earnings that we're tracking this morning, shares of Linus sinking 6% in Sydney trade after Q4 revenue surged 70% on year to about $200 million, but missed analyst estimates. Linus is the largest rare earths producer outside of China and got a big boost from customers seeking alternatives to China, which has been using export controls on rare earths as a negotiating or bargaining tool. Linus also warning that costs have overrun at its Malaysia facility due to higher costs from seeking equipment outside of China. In the U.S., General Motors raising its annual profit forecast for the second time this year. The carmaker citing continued strong demand, especially in the U.S., despite higher prices for its cars and fuel. Executives also confident that momentum will continue into 2027 and that it will get a further boost from its growing defense business. GM is currently restructuring its business in China, but posted a 15% increase in income for the quarter. Intel heading into earnings with more layoffs, but it's also adding another big name to its foundry business, signing on cybersecurity firm Fortinet as a customer. But investors are still waiting to see whether deals like this will translate into real revenue. CNBC's Christina Partsenevelis has more in this report.
4: Intel is trying to show it can cut costs while building a new business. The company told employees in its data center and AI group to expect another round of layoffs as CEO Lip-Bu Tan continues to streamline the company ahead of earnings. Intel says the cuts won't affect its product roadmap, though. At the same time, Intel announced a new foundry partnership with cybersecurity company Fortinet. Fortinet is going to use Intel to build its next-generation security processor. While the chip won't necessarily use Intel's most advanced manufacturing technology, it will be built in an American fab by an American company, offering a level of supply chain security that remains difficult to find here in the US. And that's a theme Intel has been leaning into for years. The company already manufactures chips for sensitive US government programs, and now it's trying to turn that manufacturing expertise into a commercial foundry business. Intel's biggest confirmed foundry customer is still itself, but it has also announced work with Google on a custom AI chip. And President Trump said in June that Apple would use Intel to build chips in the United States, though Apple has not confirmed that deal. Fortinet adds another external customer to that list, but the companies didn't disclose financial terms, didn't disclose production volumes, and didn't disclose a timeline. So investors still can't measure the deal's actual revenue impact. And that makes Thursday's earnings report important, not just for the numbers, but for what Lip-Bu Tan says about the foundry pipeline and when these customer wins could actually start turning into revenue. For CNBC Business News at the NASDAQ, I'm Christina Partsenetlis.
3: Foreign ministers from ASEAN are in Manila and have been meeting their regional counterparts one by one all morning. They spoke to India, the United States, and Canada in the last couple of hours and are now set to speak with China's foreign minister, Wang Yi. Wang Yi is also expected to meet his American counterpart, U.S. Secretary of State Marco Rubio, later today. So we are looking at these live pictures coming through from Manila as they hold their 59th ASEAN foreign ministers meeting and getting ready now for a meeting with a Chinese foreign minister, Wang Yi. And that'll do it for this edition of the China Connection. I'm Emily Tan. Keep it here to CNBC. Inside India is coming up next.

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14: Hello and welcome to Inside India. I'm JP Long and here are your headlines. U.S. Trade Representative Jameson Greer hints at more tariffs soon. In an interview with CNBC just days before the administration's temporary tariffs lapse.
15: We expect to see some action soon. I can't really specify a timeline right now. I have a responsibility to brief Congress and other stakeholders before I really reveal that kind of thing. But we do expect action soon on that front.
14: Thousands of Indian farmers also protesting the proposed U.S.-India trade deal, with still no sign of a deal or agreement being finalized anytime soon. And oil prices also extending gains after tankers with Saudi crude head to China and India were forced to U-turn in the Red Sea, and this following threats from the Houthis. Welcome. Good morning and welcome to Inside India. Chinese Foreign Minister Wang Yi is meeting with his regional counterparts at the ASEAN meetings in Manila. Let's listen in to what the Chinese Foreign Minister has to say.
16: To take a coffee break and see you later.
17: Peace and development. Thank you.
16: Thank you, Excellency Wang Yi. Thank you very much for your opening remarks. We are going to have our closed session now. I would like to invite the member of the press to...
14: That's Foreign Minister Wang Yi of China at the ASEAN meeting, foreign ministers meeting in Manila at the moment, where he did say in general that there are going to be developments and also that China will continue to act with ASEAN with principles of peace, development, cooperation and mutual benefit. Keep in mind that China itself has also said that China is willing to carry out even closer cooperation for the benefit of the people in the region. We also have to remember that Wang Yi was also set to meet with U.S. Secretary of State Marco Rubio with a lot of issues perhaps to iron out before the proposed meeting between U.S. President Donald Trump and Chinese President Xi Jinping in Washington, D.C. later in September. We also want to take a look at how Asian markets are doing in today's session. Just a quick snapshot of the board. It's looking a lot more positive, at least for some of the majors in this part of the world. We're seeing the Nikkei 225 up by about 1.9% in Tokyo, but the roaring Kospi back to winning ways and back to surging, albeit volatile winning ways, also surging 4.7% in the green. It seems risk-on appetite is back on the menu out in Seoul. A check now of the greater Chinese markets, and we're seeing a bit more subdued gains for the Shanghai Composite, up by about a third of a percent. Meanwhile, the Hang Seng just trying to get out of bed today. They have actually pulled back by about 0.7% in the first few hours of trade out in Hong Kong. And I just want to show you also what's happening with the Japanese yen today, which has hit a new 40-year low against the greenback. It's crossed 163 against the U.S. dollar this morning. And markets are still anticipating that authorities will intervene to build the currency back up. But this is an anticipation that's been building, at least, and baked in for the better part of the last couple of months. The Ministry of Finance of Japan has spent a record $74 billion, or roughly 11.7 trillion yen, between April and May in just defending their local currency. Bond yields are also continuing to rise after Prime Minister Sanae Takeuchi laid out her first economic blueprint on Tuesday. Wording on the plan has spurred concerns that the government will try to influence the Bank of Japan. We're seeing here that JGB 10-year yields have now risen to 2.746%, and the 2-year yield, or the short end of the yield curve, also up to almost 1.45%. The United States and Mexico, meanwhile, have also kicked off another round of bilateral talks, excluding the third member of their existing North American trade agreement, Canada. This week's meetings are the first formal discussions on the USMCA since the Trump administration declined to extend the trade agreement. Canada's exclusion from these talks comes just a day after the United States imposed 50% tariffs on some Canadian goods, retaliating to what Trump called discriminatory treatment of US-made or American-made cars, alcohol, and dairy products. Canadian Prime Minister Mark Carney says Ottawa and Washington, D.C. will begin talks, quote, right away to discuss the latest tariff move. U.S. Trade Representative Jamieson Greer also spoke about the recent duties on Canada and teased that another round of tariffs are set to come as Trump's temporary 10% duties are set to expire this Friday. Take a listen to what the U.S. Trade Representative had to say.
15: Of all the countries, and we impose tariffs on all the world at varying levels, of all the countries who retaliated against the United States, one was the People's Republic of China and the other was Canada. Some of the things they did is they banned the sale of U.S. liquor and other booze on Canadian shelves. They capped and limited the amount of autos that could be shipped to the United States from companies who were reshoring to the U.S. And they also continued to maintain limited space for market access for U.S. dairy. But importantly, they give other countries better deals on each of these three issues. And so it was a natural consequence after a year of these measures being in place, and longer in the case of dairy, for the president to take action. These are responses to this retaliation. We've been asking for a year for the Canadians to remove these, to modify them, to adjust them. They haven't done that. And so we have a tailored action that covers a subset of Canadian goods. We aren't banning the goods like the Canadians have banned American alcohol. We're not putting a cap on them or limiting them like they've done to cars and dairy. But we have a tariff, which is a natural consequence of the Canadian retaliation, which has endured for a long time.
3: Did either the actions that Canada has been taking or these tariffs here, are either of them not allowable under the current reading of the USMCA?
15: So for the dairy, for example, the United States we're very competitive in dairy production and cheese, and the Canadians made a commitment to us under the USMCA to allow us access under certain types of quotas. However, in implementing that access, they have said you can only sell essentially to co-ops, which are owned by Canadian dairy farmers, who obviously have less of an incentive to get American dairy. But when you look at the EU, they allow EU dairy not only to go to those destinations, but they can also sell them to retail, to wholesale, to food service. That's the kind of access we expected out of USMCA and that we're not getting. The prohibition on wine and spirits, that's, again, that's not permitted under our trade agreements. People will come and they'll say, well, the United States has taken, you know, trade actions on Canada, et cetera. We've taken actions consistent with our national security to make sure that we can reshore and support our auto supply chains, which are under attack by China and excess capacity worldwide. We're protecting our steel and aluminum. Other countries are taking similar actions to protect their steel products. So the types of things we're doing are overdue. No one has retaliated against us except China and Canada, so we're taking a targeted measure to counter that retaliation.
3: More tariffs coming. The FT report that provides more detail this week, 301s.
15: So with forced labor, the Section 301 investigation of forced labor, again, the U.S. has laws to prohibit trading goods with forced labor. Other countries, most don't have a law. Those that do don't really enforce it. We expect to see some action soon. I can't really specify a timeline right now. I have a responsibility to brief Congress and other stakeholders before I really reveal that kind of thing. But we do expect action soon on that.
14: Back to India. We'll be watching out for Indian pharma stocks later today after President Trump laid out the United States' tariff policy on generic drugs. All generics imported into the U.S. will continue to face no tariffs for about 2 years. But after that, tariffs will be hiked to 100%. Trump explained the move will help reshore generic pharma production. And this could have a huge impact on the pharma market. The U.S. FDA estimates that over 90% of all medicines sold in the United States are generics, with India Pharma, including Sun Pharma and Dr. Reddy's, among the biggest exporters. Trump had previously imposed 100% tariffs on branded pharma imports, and that will remain in place and remain unchanged. Thousands of northern Indian farmers, meanwhile, are marching towards New Delhi, protesting a proposed U.S.-India trade deal. The farmers claim the government has compromised their interests. Security forces have erected multiple barricades at the Punjab-Haryana border, halting the protesters almost 200 kilometers outside the capital. The protests follow the collapse of trade talks last month during a visit to New Delhi by U.S. Trade Representative Jameson Greer, where both sides failed to finalize an interim agreement. And this, as U.S. Secretary of State Marco Rubio is due to meet Chinese Foreign Minister Wang Yi at the ASEAN summit in the Philippines. A lot of focus of that meeting will be laying the groundwork for a potential second Trump-Xi summit stateside this coming September. Addressing the gathering this morning at the ASEAN Foreign Ministers meeting, Rubio emphasized that the freedom of navigation in the Strait of Hormuz must be upheld or that there will be consequences. He also affirmed America's commitment to the ASEAN bloc.
11: As this region becomes the engine of economic growth in the 21st century, and I've said this with all due respect to other parts of the world that we also care about and are involved in, but I believe very much that the future and the story of the 21st century will be written in this region and by how events unfold here. And the security of, and prosperity of the United States and Southeast Asia will always depend on each other.
14: Oil prices are also extending gains in Asia as tankers carrying Saudi crude, which were headed to the region, were forced to make a U-turn. Our travel and transport reporter Monica Petrelli joins us with more. So no additional oil coming from the Red Sea this time, and could this actually lead to more dire consequences this part of the world?
18: Well, it all depends on where the oil is going, and that's the key thing. But we know most of the oil that comes out of the Red Sea, from the southern route at least, is coming from Saudi Arabia. But what we are seeing is some key differences here. And when we talk about those vessels U-turning, the big thing that this means is now that that embargo is now firmly in place, meaning two out of the seven major maritime choke points are now under the control of an outside force, right? But there's some key differences here. And the first is that with the Red Sea, of course, you have another option. You can always go north through the Suez Canal or through the Sumed pipeline. But this is a costly option. Now, we know buyers have already started. These efforts are already underway. We can see some of the tankers that you termed heading north, going north. Now, of course, those large VLCCs can't go through the canal, but they can go through the pipeline. But this is going to, at least for buyers from Asia, add on substantial costs and delivery times. Now, we're not talking days to get oil to India. We're talking a month, because you would have to go around the entire continent of Africa. This, of course, also would then increase freighter the demand for the tankers, because as they're now at sea for longer, you've got capacity dropping. Those rates go up, not to mention the price of the product on board, the crude, also going up, reaching Brent, reaching $92 per barrel today. But there's another key aspect between these two choke points that is different, and that is if we look at real-time tracking, you're going to still see vessels going through Bab el-Mandab. That's because this embargo is very selective. It's not like the Strait of Hormuz. This is only aimed squarely at Saudi Arabia. So for both products going into the ports and out, which is why one of those vessels that you turned was a Chinese vessel with cars on board, because it was scheduled to go into Saudi Arabia. Now, the big difference here will be this targets not only Saudi Arabia's ability to sell, but also this is going to be a big pain point for the buyers. Who were the buyers? Well, we know the biggest ones since the Iran war has started: China, India, Japan, and South Korea. So there are options here, but none that will be easy on the wallet.
14: And this means that we're singling out Saudi Arabia, it seems, from these actions. And again, maybe there's questions as to whether or not the worst is indeed over with regards to the conflict that seems to be expanding there. Monica Petrelli, very important updates you've brought us there. Thank you very much, and we appreciate you. The Indian markets, meanwhile, coming online in about 45 minutes. And, of course, those developments perhaps playing a part in how sentiment might play out. Here's what GIFT Nifty futures are now indicating. And we're expecting, once again, another decline based on what's being foreshadowed. Keep in mind, the Nifty 50 closed at 24,187 on Tuesday. The Indian rupee also at about 96 spot 23 so far. Meanwhile, we will be back in just a little bit with more updates and more conversations in just a bit. Take a two-minute pause. You're watching Inside India.
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14: Welcome back. You are watching Inside India, and here are some of the other stories we're keeping tabs on today. India's opposition leader Rahul Gandhi and his sister Priyanka Gandhi were briefly detained on Tuesday in New Delhi after staging a protest outside Prime Minister Narendra Modi's residence. The Gandhis, along with members of the Congress Party, were demanding the resignation of Prime Minister Modi, calling out alleged police brutality. against Gen Z protesters on Monday. Youth anger spilled over following the recent exam paper leak, with calls for the education minister to step down. Ukraine President Volodymyr Zelensky has replaced the country's top military commander in the biggest shakeup of the armed forces since the war with Russia began. Zelensky has appointed 43-year-old Major General Mykhailo Drapatki as commander-in-chief, replacing Oleksandr Sirsky, who had faced criticism over his leadership. The move comes after days of protests in Kyiv, with demonstrators calling for changes to Ukraine's military leadership. And India summoned a senior Russian diplomat after a missile strike on a cargo ship in the Black Sea killed four Indian nationals. New Delhi said it had conveyed its grave concerns, calling the targeting of commercial shipping and the loss of civilian lives as unacceptable. The Kremlin says it has been in contact with India but maintains its position about the strike.
0: We continue our contacts with the Indian partners. We explain our stance. The main point is that our armed forces strike and will continue to deliver strikes on those vessels, which are involved in supplying the equipment and weapons for the purpose of the Kyiv regime.
14: And we'll be watching how SBI Funds Management does in day two of trade after climbing 6% on their first day in the public markets. Our TV18 reporter Yash Jain joins us for more on India's biggest IPO so far this year. Yash, good to have you with us. What can you tell us about SBI's debut? Did it disappoint or did it actually impress?
1: Well, let me first tell you that it was the largest IPO in the year 2026 so far in the Indian markets, an IPO which had the highest number of applications which came through as far as the whole subscription process was concerned. Also, it was the largest asset management company's IPO in the history of Indian markets. So too many things were there to talk about as far as SBI Funds Management is concerned. Speaking specifically on the listing, it listed with a premium of about 6-7%. The market had its expectation on a slightly higher note. The market was expecting the listing to happen anywhere between about 12-15%, but the listing as compared to what the market was anticipating or expecting was slightly muted, listing with a premium of about 6%, as I said. But it remained there as far as valuations on the day of listing is concerned. The company listing with a 6% premium commands a market capitalization of about 128,000 crore. Apart from that, as far as the valuation itself is concerned, in terms of multiple, it trades at 42 times its FY26 earnings. Some of the peers which are currently listed on the Indian markets in terms of the asset management companies include ICICI AMC, which trades at 46 times FY26 earnings, HDFC AMC at 40 times FY26. So, in comparison, it is in line with its traded peers as well. The management, importantly, going forward, has highlighted three important things. Simplification of KYC, growth in bank accounts translating into, mutual fund accounts, and, of course, its branch network customers, coming together and investing through SBI Funds Management. Those three are the growth levers, but slightly muted listing as far as SBI Funds Management is concerned, still managed to list with a 6% premium in a market which was otherwise weak.
14: Now, I guess, 6% is better than nothing, and perhaps nothing to scoff at either. Yash Jain from CNBC TV18, thank you so much for bringing us updates on SBI Funds on their first day in the public markets. We're now joined by VK Vijayakumar, who is the chief investment strategist at Geojit Investments. VK, it's good to have you with us. You heard Yash Jain's outlining of the IPO for SBI Funds. And we'll start there, 6% up or more than 6% up in their first day. But again, the gray markets indicated a pop of at least 18%. So we can look at it as being either successful or perhaps being a little bit underwhelming. Where do you sit on how SBI Funds did on their first day in the markets? Was it a positive success or do you think it was a bit underwhelming given some of the expectations of the gray markets?
2: It was a bit underwhelming given the expectations in the gray market. But then under the present circumstances where the market sentiments are a little bit subdued because of the spike in crude and the deficient monsoons in Kerala, this cannot be regarded as a very poor listing. But of course, it was less than expected, much less than expected.
14: All right. This, though, is underlying a strong IPO pipeline
4: a strong IPO pipeline in India. And this despite the fact that there are uncertainties and also continued shaky conditions in global markets. What do you think is underlying this renewed confidence for companies to go public in India, despite some of that uncertainty we've highlighted? Because it can't be denied that the pipeline is looking a lot more robust than it did, say, 3 to 6 months ago.
2: Well, despite the challenges that the Indian economy is facing, there is enthusiasm from retail investors. Good issues, IPOs are getting subscribed, several times oversubscribed. Therefore, the market for the IPOs will continue to be good. And we have some very large IPOs like the Reliance Stock Exchange IPO, which is slated to happen in the next couple of months. Therefore, given the enthusiasm of the retail investors particularly and the overwhelming response which good IPOs have been getting, the IPO market will continue to be good.
4: Yeah. VK, perhaps you can shed some light as to the growing importance of the Indian domestic investor, because this is what people have been highlighting as to why appetites have been rising, at least, for going public. This is something you've also highlighted. Just how big has that domestic investor factor grown in India versus, say, 10 years ago? And why are they more important now than they have been in the past?
2: Well, the big inflection point was the COVID crash and the market rally that happened after that. In March 2020, Nifty crashed all the way to 7,517. That was on 23rd March 2020. And after that, we had a spectacular rally, taking the Nifty all the way to 26,126 in September 2024. And this rally attracted a large number of retail investors into the market. In fact, 75% of the unique investors, the permanent account number based, PAN-based unique investors, 75% are the newbies who just joined the market after the COVID crash. So the real inflection point was the COVID crash and the bull rally that we had. Also, the market gave excellent returns. Even if we take the six-year period from FY21 to FY26, the corporate earnings growth in India has been an impressive 28.7%, even though it was a little bit disappointing in the financial year 26. So the returns has been good. In GDP growth has been good. But then the enthusiasm of the retail investors became a little bit irrational. Irrational exuberance was all over. And this pushed up the valuations to very high levels, particularly by September 2024. The valuations, particularly in the broader market, in the mid and small caps, reached unsustainable levels, and therefore we had sharp corrections, particularly a correction triggered by the relentless selling by foreign portfolio investors in 2025, and which continued till July. In July, they have turned buyers, but then in 2025, foreign portfolio investors sold equity for $19 billion. Mm-hmm. And this year, in 2026, so far, the FPI selling stands at around $27 billion. But this month, in July, they have turned buyers on certain days. Net, they are buyers in July, mainly because of the sharp correction in the South Korean market by around 26% during the last 1 month.
4: All right. VK, a lot is also being made on perhaps the sentiment in the markets to improve in the second half. And while we're seeing at least the month-to-date gains in July, it hasn't been as strong as we've seen, perhaps also because of the rebrewing uncertainties we've seen in global market sentiment. What might catalyze this rebound that analysts are expecting? And just how big a rebound can we expect if things come to pass in favor of Indian equity markets?
2: Well, a rebound is possible if things turn positive, but then we don't expect a sharp rebound because there are two major headwinds for the Indian economy right now. The first headwind, of course, is a very strong headwind coming from the spike in Brent crude. We had turned bullish on the Indian markets, very positive on the Indian markets by the end of June when Brent crude fell all the way to $72, almost the pre-war levels. But then the temporary deal did not hold, and Brent crude now is again back to $92. And India is very vulnerable to an energy crisis because India imports 88% of her crude oil requirements and 55% of LPG and 50% of LNG requirements. That is heavy dependence. And for any spike, of course, we can absorb an $85 crude price. That is very much in the realm of management. Possibly, we can manage that.
4: Right.
2: But then, if the price continues to be about $90, that also is manageable if it is a short-lived phenomenon. But if the price continues to be about $90 for an extended period, it can create a balance of payment situation, which the RBI, of course, is managing very deftly.
4: Right. Okay, VK, Vijayakumar from GeoJit Financial Service, thank you so much for joining us today. And perhaps important to highlight that the oil price volatility as being the make or break for sentiment recovering in the Indian equity markets. Thank you so much, sir. Coming up, we'll discuss the outlook for travel and hospitality as well with Puneet Chhatwal of Indian Hotels following the company's first quarter results. Inside India, going for a very quick break. Stay tuned.
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4: Japanese markets have just come back from their lunch break, and we're actually seeing that the Nikkei 225 is continuing its solid start to their midweek session, up 1.7% this hump day, but not paling in comparison to the South Korean Kospi's midweek surge. They're up 5.2% so far this Wednesday, and once again is the clear outperformer across the major Asia-Pacific markets that are trading today. Of course, we are still counting down to the market open in India in about 15 minutes. And the final snapshot shows that GIFT Nifty futures are predicting a decline when the opening bell rings in Mumbai, opening lower than the Nifty's the Tuesday close at 24,187 points. We're seeing the Indian rupee now weakening once again against the greenback at 96.34 against the U.S. dollar. Now, Tata Group hospitality arm Indian Hotels reported a strong start to their fiscal year with first quarter profits jumping 21% higher, with revenue also growing by about 15%. IHCL also maintained its guidance for double-digit revenue growth this fiscal year as it continues to expand their hotel portfolio. They've signed 20 hotels and are opening 11 and opened 11 during that particular quarter. We're pleased to be joined now by Puneet Chhatwal, who's the Managing Director and CEO at Indian Hotels Company Limited today. Puneet, it's good to have you with us. And one thing that was highlighted when you guys issued your earnings, actually, is trying to make sure you can convert this revenue growth into EBITDA and profit growth. And again, worth noting that profit growth, even outpacing that of sales growth at IHCL. How is IHCL able to do this? Is it just a matter of being able to pass on higher prices, growing the portfolio, the revenue base, or are there other things that you're doing that sees the EBITDA margins outperforming that of revenue growth?
3: Well, thank you. Good morning. There are various reasons for this. First and foremost is demand continues to outpace supply, so the ability to charge is higher. Number two, especially our Taj brand, which is the majority of our business today on domestic front, remains India's strongest brand for fifth consecutive year as per Brand Finance. But Taj has really been around for 123 years, and it's a brand of choice. So that gives you further strength in profitability as well as revenue growth. Our not like for like growth, as you just now mentioned, of 11 openings in the first quarter, cumulative in the last, I would say, four or five quarters, equates to almost 50 hotels. And we expect to open in the next three quarters another 40 to 45 hotels, taking the total to almost one hotel per week on a capital light model. So that keeps adding to your not just only your revenue and exponential growth on management fee, but the flow through becomes strong because, as we all know, the capital light model has a much stronger flow through than the operating leverage that comes through the own portfolio. At the moment, for last 4 or 5 years, since post-COVID, both are happening together. The operating leverage from the owned is delivering obviously far superior, and the management fee income growth, which has more than tripled for us in the last 4 years, is helping us deliver very strong margins.
4: Yeah. Puneet, since you mentioned management fees a while ago, which were growing as well, I did take note also of the fact that many companies, especially in the hotel sector, have also started to pivot towards these asset-light models into their benefit. Is this something that is also perhaps in the future of IHCL, or is perhaps are the dynamics and perhaps facing IHCL a bit different than some of these companies that are seeing more benefits from going asset-light? What is the outlook for IHCL with regards to going asset-light or maintaining some of the more capex-heavy components of the business?
3: We seem to have found a sweet spot between capital heavy and capital light. 8 years ago, our portfolio was 70% asset heavy, if you want to call it, and 30% growth was coming through fee-based business. Today, it's reversed. 70% on a much larger portfolio is coming through asset light and 30% through asset heavy. Having said that, you know, India is a very promoter-driven country, and that is not changing in the short term. If you want to secure high-quality locations, which is the most important criteria for hotels to succeed, then you cannot be purely asset-light. So as and when we get good opportunistic growth possibilities, we do take that decision. But having said that, our pipeline, which is 250 plus hotels or almost 265, only 5% of that is on an asset heavy base, which obviously has one of our iconic assets under construction in Mumbai. And the rest is all driven on a capital light model.
4: I bring that up also, Puneet, because it was also highlighted that acquisitions have been driving a lot of the strong growth of the bottom line and a lot of these starting to bear fruit. Are acquisitions going to continue to play an important part in some of IHCL's long-term growth strategies?
3: Yes, we did do a few acquisitions last year to strengthen our positioning in the mid-market so that our other brand, Ginger, becomes the second very strong pillar of IHCL. We are on a very good way. We think that at the end of this financial year, we would have 250 hotels in the Ginger brand, making it the largest mid-market brand in India, after Taj being the largest in the luxury segment. If and when any opportunities come, we will carefully assess those, because we are having no debt and we are sitting on a very large cash reserve. So we have the ability to do acquisitions. We have the ability to invest, but we would do so with a lot of caution and also anything that makes strategic sense for us.
4: Yeah. Could I ever get your thoughts on what the landscape looked like at the start of your fiscal first quarter? And that was around the time when the Iran war happened, fuel costs started to rise, and a lot of questions were raised as to whether or not travel and tourism would be impacted, especially for countries like India that sees a lot of tourism coming in from foreign areas like Europe, for instance. How has this has there been a notable impact, downside impact from foreign tourists perhaps not coming to India? Or has the domestic tourism market been more than enough to offset any headwinds from a potential decline in those tourists during that period?
3: All of what you said is true, but let me just reiterate some of the other things that did not work well for us. You know, the airline disruption created a difficult quarter for our airline catering business. If we look at the hotel segment, then the hotel segment grew by 18% on the top line and very strong growth into the EBITDA also. EBITDA was higher. Hotel segment profitability was much higher than on the consolidated basis because airline catering business definitely has been weak in this quarter and is not expected to recover even in this quarter. Having said that, the long-term outlook of our airline catering business is very, very positive because we have more than 50% of market share of all meals that are taken on board, both within India or outside of India. The second important thing that you said is the foreign tourist arrivals. The foreign tourist arrivals have also had an impact, whether it is on tourism basis or on business. There are two reasons for it. One is obviously the West Asia crisis, airline travel becoming very, very expensive. But also, this period of April to October is not an ideal period to visit India because of excessive heat, because of monsoon. So typically, the foreign tourist arrivals really happens in a very strong way in the second half of the year. And we think that we should see this year a reasonable increase in people coming into India, which has been either flat or has been less than pre-COVID levels. So maybe India is the last market to recover in South Asia or Southeast Asia on the foreign tourist arrivals. But definitely it's on a good way. And we do see, based on the bookings that we've already got for the second half of the year, that we could see a positive recovery on the number of people coming into India.
4: Nevertheless, Puneet, it has been highlighted by a number of analysts that there's the growing presence of the Indian domestic traveler and tourist. And again, I wanted to get your thoughts on the profile of domestic tourism because of how fast they've started to grow and how much more Indians are traveling, especially within their own country. How has this grown over the last 10 years and how has this benefited, if at all, hoteliers like IHCL in recent times?
3: It's actually, fair to say that this is not cyclicality. This is a structural change that India has gone through. Having become a fast-growing economy or the fastest-growing major economy in the world, the GDP growth is helping in increase in the incomes of people, which is also showing an increase in disposable income, but more importantly, the desire to travel both within India and outside of India has increased. So the domestic front in India has been very, very strong. And the weddings, help us enormously. I think this wedding business in India is very special to India. And I see no change. I only think weddings will get more lavish. And will, help people to spend more, is something like part of the cultural fabric of the country. So I think both the domestic tourism, the high demand on that front, the desire to travel, coupled with the wedding dates, which are on an increase this year, because that's how the religious calendar works, versus the previous years, gives us the optimism that the outlook remains very strong.
4: Yeah, and just very quickly, Puneet, I've also noticed in recent times, especially in recent travels, that we're seeing a lot more Indian tourists also traveling overseas, particularly at places like Bali and Bangkok, where we scarcely saw Indian tourists going there. Does this make a case, perhaps, for IHCL, perhaps, to go into expand their overseas footprint because of the growing significance of Indian travelers going to some of these closer regional destinations?
3: It does not only make a case. It is a conviction that we should be in these destinations. And I hope those watching your channel would pass on any leads that they might have so that we can establish presence in Bangkok, in Singapore, in Bali, in all these key gateway markets in Southeast Asia. And that number is just going to keep growing of Indians traveling outside of India.
4: Especially if more weddings, perhaps, from Indian couples happen in these destinations as well, cementing even more of that bullish case. Puneet Chhatwal from Indian Hotels Company, the Managing Director and CEO, thank you so much for joining us today and shedding more light on how those earnings perhaps are pointing at the long-term growth potential for the Indian hospitality and hotel industry as well. Now, shifting gears to South Korea, the global AI boom isn't just reshaping the tech sector. It's also transforming South Korea's housing market as well. Our East Asia reporter Lisa Kim joins us to explain why. And does that mean you've bought a new apartment in Seoul anytime soon?
10: I wish. I really wish. But other Korean retail investors, though, at least a lot of them, are selling their stocks to buy homes. The Kospi is up around 65% this year, and the rally is creating this unconventional way of funding home purchases. Here's a snippet of CNBC's reporting.
11: The AI boom is usually told as a Silicon Valley story, but some of the biggest winners are thousands of miles away, in South Korea. And their windfall is now spilling into an unexpected place, the housing market.
10: Home sale prices, also rent prices, and chunse, which is a system unique to Korea where you pay a huge lump sum in advance. All three of these data points rose in the month of June, so people are calling it the quote-unquote triple rally.
11: In South Korea, apartments, especially in Seoul, are more than just places to live.
15: Before we saw this massive rally this year, people just like to invest in the housing market because there is no alternative for savings and investment. So housing market has provided a very stable return for very long time.
10: Owning a home is sort of the Korean dream for all Koreans. I think in Korea is a reflection of what people consider as their safety net, as well as a symbol of success.
11: The Bank of Korea estimates that for non-homeowners, about 70% of stock gains are estimated to flow into real estate. And from January to April 2026, home buyers used about 3.7 trillion won, or roughly 2.4 billion US dollars. From stocks and bond sales to fund purchases.
10: I think it's an ironic turn of events because the government wanted to boost the stock market so that people could move away from homes into the stock market, but people are coming back to the property market with the money that they earned in the stock market, and it's also sort of this vicious cycle.
11: That deepens what the Bank of Korea calls complex polarization. The wealth gap between households that own property and those that don't is now about 417 million won, more than nine times average household income.
10: Recent data from Deutsche Bank show that Seoul is the third most expensive city to buy a home after Hong Kong and Zurich.
15: The average of their first

0: average age of the first home buyers is around 47. So basically, it takes, 10 years longer.
1: The danger is not that one stock market sell-off would immediately crash home prices. Is that the same wealth channel pushing stock gains into housing depends on confidence.
0: It's really long-term potential threat. Recently, the government is pushing for the mega project, broadening the gains from the chip sectors to other sectors, and that they want to cultivate new growth engine for future growth.
2: The ratio of stock and bond proceeds used to buy homes in Seoul rose from 4% last year all the way to 8% in May. That's according to data CNBC received from Representative Kim Jong-yang of the People Power Party. But 8% of home purchases made in Seoul were funded by stock proceeds. But that figure nearly doubles for affluent neighborhoods or districts, including Gangnam, which goes on to show that the stock market rally is also broadening the wealth gap in South Korea, because you got to have money to invest in the stock market. And if you do, you're using your proceeds to fund home purchases. And the cycle goes on, JP.
3: Yeah, who said Gangnam style was dead, right? And definitely a lot more interested in the property markets. Lisa Kim, very interesting to link all those dynamics that seem to be more intertwined by the day out in South Korea. We're counting down to the market open, meanwhile, in Mumbai, and back in about 2 minutes with the movers and shakers. You're watching Inside India.
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3: Well, you've got Indian markets that have just come online about 3.5 minutes ago, and the Nifty 50, as predicted by those GIFT Nifty futures, is opening in the red, down by about 0.4% and just below that 24,100 level. The rupee also looking a bit weak against the greenback at 96.2925. Let's take a look at some of those movers in the Indian markets today. And we have to check in on the Indian pharma stocks, taking a look at the likes of Dr. Reddy's falling by 1.3% and CIPLA Limited down by about 1.5%. These stocks are under pressure after U.S. President Donald Trump announced that all generic drugs brought into the United States will continue to have a tariff of 0% for the next 2 years, starting August 1st. But after that period, that rate will be raised to 100% for 1 year and subsequently 200%. Volkswagen also reportedly in advanced talks to sell a stake in its India business to JSW Group, as the German automaker looks to raise fresh capital and strengthen its operations in the country. According to Bloomberg, JSW could invest in Skoda Auto Volkswagen India as early as the coming weeks, with the Indian conglomerate said to be taking a majority stake. Škoda says it is evaluating various options to support its growth.

0: strategy in India, while JSW has not commented on the report. Taking a look at how JSW Group's listed companies are doing today, and we are seeing JSW Steel down by about a tenth of a percent. This after, of course, JSW Steel also outlined pretty decent growth in the recent earnings. Volkswagen AG, though, as we mentioned, is looking flat, at least in the German markets, which are set to come online in a couple of hours. Elsewhere, we're seeing the likes of JSW Cement up by about a fifth of a percent. JSW Infra, though, down 1.6% in the red. And in other sports news now, the Financial Times is reporting that an Amit Bhatia-backed consortium is in talks to buy a significant minority stake in Liverpool FC. The investor group is being backed by the Mittal family, and the deal could value the Premier League giant at more than $6 billion, making it one of the richest valuations in football history. The club is currently owned by US-controlled Fenway Sports Group, or FSG, which bought Liverpool for about £300 million in 2010. It then sold a minority stake to private equity firm Dynasty Equity in 2023. According to the FT, FSG has confirmed the consortium's interest. Meanwhile, U.S.-based Axiom is planning an IPO in Hong Kong instead of the United States. Our China reporter Elaine Yu joins us with more on this unusual move. Elaine, it's not often you see a U.S.-based tech firm and biotech firm choosing to list in the Hong Kong markets rather than its own deep domestic market. What can you tell us about what was behind this very unusual but very interesting move?
1: Exactly, JP. And in fact, the CEO called this a contrarian move. So this is Axiom Biosciences, a San Diego-based company that's planning to list in Hong Kong next year with a secondary U.S. listing in 2029 as well. So this company is co-developing a therapy with a South Korean partner for severe brain injuries in newborns. And the founder and CEO said that biotech firms face a tough fundraising environment and clinical trials get more expensive as they advance. And so the pool of VCs willing to write big checks are also shrinking. So that's why the public markets offer another way in. And listing in Hong Kong also brings the company closer to its clinical and commercial partners in Asia. And if you look at the Hong Kong biotech listings in recent years, they have outperformed their NASDAQ counterparts. The Hang Seng Biotech Index has been up 75% since a low in January last year. But experts say the U.S. still has the world's deepest and most institutionalized biotech capital pool. But Hong Kong has a growing appeal now as well, with what experts call a sophisticated and expanding biopharma investor base. And also part of that appeal is the proximity to Chinese pharma partners who can help speed up trials and lower costs. And that's exactly one of the reasons this company wants to list in Hong Kong first. JP?
0: Yeah, and interesting to see how those biotech firms seem to be doing a lot better in Hong Kong. Perhaps one of the reasons why they listed there. Elaine Yu, very interesting insights and very interesting highlighting, at least, as to why they made that decision. Thank you again. Now, shares of TSMC and other chip stocks. We are seeing that TSMC, the world's largest contract chip maker, is down by about 0.6%, one of the few bugbears in the Taiwanese market today, while Hanhai is up by about 2.9%. We've got reports that are suggesting that TSMC, the world's largest contract chip maker, is set to raise chip making prices by up to 10% next year. And according to Nikkei, the price hikes comes amid surging costs and its overseas investments. The China Connection anchor Emily Tan has the story. And Emily, not another chip surge, at least price surge, in the chip market, given some of the shortages and increasing demand we're seeing so far. What can you tell us about this?
2: Well, they're dealing with inflation, JP, and that was the reason for the boost in CapEx at TSMC when the company reported Q2 numbers. And also now there's been reports about a price increase for the chips by as much as 10%, and they have already held these discussions with their customers. So that was completed in June and July. So this time, give them some time to adjust to the price increases expected to go into effect in 2027. So they're raising prices reportedly for advanced and mature chip production by up to 10% in 2027, reflecting rising costs for materials, manufacturing equipment, and the construction of new overseas chip plants. So they're looking at between 5 and 10%. That depends on the customer and the product. For even high-performance chips, that could be an additional 10 to 15% on top of the base increase. For the legacy models, we're talking 12, 16, and 28 nanometer chips. chips. They're looking to raise by about 10%. And as I mentioned, these negotiations already completed in June and July, set to go into effect in 2027. We did get a chance to hear from C.C. Wei, chairman and CEO at TSMC, at their Q2 investor conference last week. And he was talking about their pricing strategy and, of course, also being jealous of some of their competitors in the memory space. This is C.C. Wei.
3: So we don't suddenly increase our price by, which I like to have, 4X or 5X. You know, it's you cannot survive for that kind of, for your customer to survive for that kind of a price increase. So we earn our value, and we make sure that our profit, our gross margin, is enough for our long-term sustaining expansion. That's to the benefit of my customer and TSMC also. That's our philosophy. So, yes, I'm really jealous about the memory companies. 86% gross margin. 68, I would be happy, but...
2: TSMC's gross margin at 67.7% for the second quarter. JP, it's back to you.
0: Guess the grass is always greener on the other side, at least according to TSMC. But again, nothing to scoff at with regards to those gross margins. Emily Tan, thank you so much for that. A very important update on the world's largest contract chip maker. And with that, that's all the time we have today on Inside India. But do keep watching CNBC, because Axis Middle East is coming up next. Have a good morning.

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15: Good Wednesday morning. Welcome to Access Middle East. Dan Murphy with you here in Abu Dhabi. Straight to your top stories this hour. First up today, oil prices extending gains after tankers with Saudi crude headed to China and India were forced to U-turn in the Red Sea following threats from the Houthis. Plus, U.S. Secretary of State Marco Rubio emphasizing the need to maintain freedom of navigation and questioning Iran's commitment to negotiations. And the U.S. Trade Representative Jamison Greer hints at more tariffs soon in an interview with CNBC just days before the administration's temporary tariff slaps.
16: We expect to see some action soon. I can't really specify a timeline right now. I have a responsibility to brief Congress and other stakeholders before I really reveal that kind of thing. But we do expect action soon on that front.
15: Good to have you with us this morning. Welcome to the program. Here's a live look at how Asia is trading in the Wednesday session here. You can see most major markets looking mixed. At the moment, the Nikkei 225 better by 1.14%. Losses today for the SET, for Hong Kong's Hang Seng down by 0.83%. India's Nifty 50 also 0.6% weaker. The top gainer right now is the Kospi, better by more than 5%. Just hours ago, U.S. President Donald Trump laying out the country's tariff policy on generic drugs. All generics imported into the U.S. will now continue to face no tariffs for 2 years. After that, tariffs will be hiked to 100%. President Trump explaining the move will help to reshore generic pharma production. It could have a huge impact on the pharma market. The US FDA now estimating that over 90% of all medicines sold in the US are generics. The president had previously imposed 100% tariffs on branded pharma imports. Those will remain in place and stay unchanged. Meanwhile, the US and Mexico have kicked off another round of bilateral talks, excluding the third member of their existing North American trade agreement, Canada. This week's meetings are the first formal discussions on the USMCA since the Trump administration declined to extend that trade agreement. These trade talks come just a day after the US imposed 50% tariffs on some Canadian goods, retaliating to what President Trump called discriminatory treatment of US-made cars, alcohol, and dairy products. Canada's Prime Minister Mark Carney says Ottawa and Washington will begin talks right away to discuss the latest tariff move. And the U.S. Trade Representative Jamison Greer spoke about the recent duties on Canada and teased that another round of tariffs are set to come soon, as President Trump's temporary 10% duties are set to expire this Friday. Take a listen.
16: Of all the countries, and we impose tariffs on all the world at varying levels, of all the countries who retaliated against the United States, one was the People's Republic of China and the other was Canada. Some of the things they did is they banned the sale of U.S. liquor and other booze on Canadian shelves. They capped and limited the amount of autos that could be shipped to the United States from companies who were reshoring to the U.S. And they also continue to maintain limited space for market access for U.S. dairy. But importantly, they give other countries better deals on each of these three issues. And so it was a natural consequence after a year of these measures being in place, and longer in the case of dairy, for the president to take action. These are responses to this retaliation. We've been asking for a year for the Canadians to remove these, to modify them, to adjust them. They haven't done that. And so we have a tailored action that covers a subset of Canadian goods. We aren't banning the goods like the Canadians have banned American alcohol. We're not putting a cap on them or limiting them like they've done to cars and dairy. But we have a tariff, which is, again, is a natural consequence of the Canadian retaliation, which has endured for a long time.
5: Did either the things that the actions that Canada has been taking or these these tariffs here, are either of them not allowable under the current reading of the USMCA?
16: So for the dairy, for example, the United States we're very competitive in dairy production and cheese, and the Canadians made a commitment to us under the USMCA to allow us access under certain types of quotas. However, in implementing that access, they have said you can only sell essentially to co-ops, which are owned by Canadian dairy farmers, who obviously have less of an incentive to get American dairy. But when you look at the EU, they allow EU dairy not only to go to those destinations, but they can also sell them to retail, to wholesale, to food service. That's the kind of access we expected out of USMCA and that we're not getting. The prohibition on wine and spirits, that's, again, that's not permitted under our trade agreements. People will come and they'll say, well, the United States has taken, you know, trade actions on Canada, et cetera. We've taken actions consistent with our national security to make sure that we can reshore and support our auto supply chains, which are under attack by China and excess capacity worldwide. We're protecting our steel and aluminum. Other countries are taking similar actions to protect their steel products. So the types of things we're doing are overdue. No one has retaliated against us except China and Canada, so we're taking a targeted measure to counter that retaliation.
5: More tariffs coming. The FT report provides more detail this week, 301s.
16: So with forced labor, the Section 301 investigation of forced labor, again, the U.S. has laws to prohibit trading goods with forced labor. Other countries, most don't have a law. Those that do don't really enforce it. We expect to see some action soon. I can't really specify a timeline right now. I have a responsibility to brief Congress and other stakeholders before I really reveal that kind of thing. But we do expect action soon on that.
15: Jamison Greer speaking there to our U.S. colleagues overnight. Let's turn now to the price of oil. You can see crude extending gains here in Asia with Brent now close to $92 a barrel. In fact, just inching above that at the moment, $92.10, up by 1.2%. WTI at the moment still sub 85 USD. Abu Dhabi Murban crude oil futures out of the UAE at 85.77. The US just completing its latest round of strikes on Iran, marking an 11th straight night of attacks. Meanwhile, tankers carrying Saudi crude headed to Asia via the Bab el-Mandeb have reportedly been forced to U-turn as the Houthi threat ramps up. Our transport and travel reporter, Monica Petrelli, joining us live now from Singapore with the latest on what's moving. Mon, good morning. What can you tell us?
7: Yeah, good morning, Dan. So at least six vessels have now reversed course near the Bab el-Mandeb Strait, meaning that the Houthi embargo announced Monday is firmly in place, and also that the right of transit passage guaranteed by international law through these waterways is now coming under pressure in two of the seven major maritime choke points around the world. But there are, though, some key differences. And the first is that in the Red Sea, well, vessels, of course, have some options, namely exiting via the northern route, via the Suez Canal, or offloading their products through the Sumed pipeline, which we can now see from data is that is exactly what is occurring. Buyers now moving products north to exit from and away from the Houthis, which are in the south. This pivot, though, of course, coming with a price tag, a big one, both in terms of transit costs, delivery times, which can add an additional month in some cases to some schedules, but also to tanker rates on affected routes. Now, consider that as oil and gas out of Yanbu, which is the end of the East-West pipeline, when this started to increase some 2 weeks ago, heading north to Egypt, as the ceasefire began to unravel, Aframax rates, which is not a big rate that we talk about, but this is a medium-sized tanker popular in the Mediterranean. Rates there jumped from around $30,000 per day back in June to around $150,000 this week. Now, another critical difference between these two waterways is the traffic. Now, traffic in the Strait of Hormuz now has slowed to a trickle as yet another tanker was attacked yesterday, this one off the coast of Oman. The crew, in fact, left the vessel, having to abandon it. But in the Bab el-Mandeb Strait, traffic hasn't ground to a halt. In fact, it hasn't even been material impacted. And that's because, again, this embargo applying only to products going to and from Saudi Arabian ports. Now, that will complicate matters for Saudi Arabia, but also its biggest buyers, which since the war has started have been China, Japan, India, and South Korea, which ultimately would then trickle down and increase costs for their consumers as well. It's back to you, Dan.
15: Mon, appreciate the update. Thanks so much for bringing us the latest there. Moving on into company news now, Abu Dhabi's national oil company is investing $6.2 billion to develop the Umm Shaif gas cap, a major offshore project aimed at boosting the UAE's natural gas production and expanding its LNG export capabilities. The project is in collaboration with TotalEnergies, Eni and CNPC, and is expected to deliver more than 600 million cubic feet of natural gas and liquids per day when production begins by 2030. ADNOC says the development is part of its strategy to monetize the UAE's gas reserves, strengthen domestic supplies, and expand its global LNG capacity. The investment also comes as disruptions in the Strait of Hormuz highlight concerns over global energy security. For more on the story, head over to CNBC.com. Back to one of our top stories now, and President Trump says the U.S. will bomb one of Iran's most sensitive nuclear-linked sites. Speaking at the White House overnight, President Trump said American forces will strike Pickaxe Mountain, a deep underground facility the U.S. and Israel suspect could be used for nuclear work.
11: We'll be hitting that area probably pretty soon, and there's not a thing they can do about it. You know, normally I wouldn't say that. If I thought they could do something about it, I would never say that. But we'll be hitting that area pretty soon, and very heavily.
15: In response to Trump's comments, Iran has warned that any attack on its nuclear facilities would be seen as an expansion of war in the region, and also warned that American interests could be Tehran's next targets. Meanwhile, the US and Saudi Arabia are striking a landmark nuclear deal. The Wall Street Journal reports today President Trump has approved a civilian nuclear agreement with the kingdom, a 30-year accord worth tens of billions of dollars, expected to be signed Wednesday by Energy Secretary Chris Wright and Saudi Energy Minister Prince Abdulaziz bin Salman. Under the deal, American companies would build Saudi Arabia's nuclear infrastructure, shutting up Russia and China. Riyadh says its intentions are peaceful and nuclear power would free up more oil for export. The deal now goes to Congress, though blocking it would take a two-thirds majority. That's where we begin our conversation with Arne Lohmann Rasmussen. He is chief analyst and head of research at Global Risk Management. He joins me live from Copenhagen this morning. Arne, welcome to the program. You've just heard there the Wall Street Journal reporting that President Trump has approved this civilian nuclear deal with Saudi Arabia worth tens of billions, potentially including enrichment on Saudi soil. The details here are still emerging. Of course, CNBC has reached out to all parties for confirmation and more information. But what does nuclear power actually mean for Saudi Arabia's energy economy, in your view?
12: It's quite interesting that the biggest oil producer, or at least the second biggest oil producer, is now going for nuclear power. Interesting. But it underlines that I think in the long run, we will have more other energy sources and just oil in the Middle East, and this is just a prime example of this. But of course, it will take years before this will be built, so have no immediate impact on the oil market, of course.
15: And in terms of the market reaction, Washington is, of course, helping Saudi Arabia go nuclear while also bombing Iran over its own program. Mm. Does the energy market care about that contradiction or just about the barrels here?
12: I think it's about the barrels. Remember, the oil market is a spot market. It is what's going on with supply and demand right here. We don't take into account what's going to happen down the road. And a new nuclear power plant, yeah, it's down the road. I think the latest one built here in Europe was in Finland, and it took 10 years, so probably a bit faster in the Saudi Arabia, but it takes years. This is about what's going on the ground, or rather at sea at the moment.
15: Indeed. And of course, still many details to emerge here. Mm. We're still working out what this means for the potential Saudi-Israeli normalization track as well, which was very much discussed as part of this nuclear program as well. Perhaps something that the Saudis would be looking to receive in exchange for Israeli normalization. Of course, the devil is going to be in the details here, and I suspect there'll be much more to come on that. But let's pivot and talk about what's happening with the conflict as well. President Trump says he's going to bomb Pickaxe Mountain, as you've just heard. He says it's going to happen pretty soon and very heavily, and that Iran hasn't seen anything yet. What's your take on that threat and the market reaction that we're seeing right now? It seems as if oil is pretty muted off the back of this.
12: That's a bit of a groundhog day of this. It reminds me a bit of March when we talked about bombing the, the Forto, I think it's called. The removal of the nuclear facilities there. It may happen, but I'm not sure it's going to deter Iran from continuing the confrontation. So it's another step up the escalation ladder, I'm afraid, but I don't think it will stop the war. I'm not sure it's going to bring Iran back to the negotiation table.
15: Yeah, bombing hasn't worked so far to bring Iran back to the negotiation table. What about the diplomatic track? How much credibility are you giving this talk of a 10-day ceasefire to reopen Hormuz?
12: Oh, it's hard to see. I think the solution to this is actually in the White House. They have to come out saying that we will stop these bombings during the night, and then we can start talking to Iran. And then I actually think maybe Iran will come back to the negotiation table. But this is a crisis that has no imminent solution, because neither side are ready to step down, in my view. So it is escalating by the day.
15: So what does that mean for the price of oil, which I would contend has become perhaps a little immune to all of these headlines over the last couple of months? The president threatens escalation, Iran threatens retaliation, and yet oil still holding around this 90 USD handle. Analysts have told me in the past that perhaps the market is looking a little fragile in this environment, but prices aren't necessarily reflecting the reality on the ground. Where do you think crude goes from here?
12: I think if we go back to March and when the war started, of course, there was a lot of concern that we were going to go very high. And what we underestimated was probably the ability of the market to circumvent the Strait of Hormuz. We talked about the transfer of oil to the Red Sea. China has been down on imports, and inventories were pretty elevated when the war started. Now we have this situation, more or less. We have this tit for tat. And if we look at the sort of fundamentals now, I think we are actually in another place. We have smaller global inventories. We have been depleting the commercial and the strategic reserves. China has been scaling significantly back on imports. We don't know for how long they can continue to do that. And with the latest development in the Red Sea, maybe it will be a bit more difficult for Saudis to circumvent the Strait of Hormuz, even though you can go through the Suez Canal, of course. So I think the market is more vulnerable. We're also in a situation, I think, where the market has been sort of caught on the wrong foot. And finally, maybe the market is not really calling or is calling bluff of the White House. This idea that tomorrow we will have a solution, the market is not really buying into that. And then finally, maybe we should actually, if we look at the sort of economical impact of this war, of this crisis, we should actually look at the refined products. We have very expensive distillate prices, diesel, gas oil, and so on, gasoline prices, the so-called crack, the difference between one barrel of gasoline and one barrel of crude oil is going very high. So that's basically where the crisis is. That is in the refined product market, and that is having an impact on the global economy. I'm a bit concerned here that we will continue to edge higher.
15: Sorry, Arne, finish your thought. Go ahead.
12: I'm a bit afraid that we are going to continue edging higher here. We're now at 92, and I think if this tit-for-tat continues for the next week or so, we are going to see triple-digit prices once again. It's not a catastrophe for the global market, for the global financial markets, but if we add the high gasoline prices, the high diesel prices, we are getting close to a situation where the market will start to be concerned. This will be a concern for the global central banks, that this will give another push to inflation. So the things are escalating right now, and the market, I guess, is sort of losing its belief that tomorrow we will have new negotiation. That was very much the case during March and April. We are losing faith at the moment.
15: And you're not the first expert to tell me this week that oil is on track to retest the triple-digit levels. And while I have you, of course, a big focus right now on what's happening inside the Bab el-Mandeb. As you say, the physical picture for barrels worsening here, the Houthis blockading Saudi-linked shipping through the Bab el-Mandeb, that Red Sea relief valve now under genuine threat. With both of these exits under pressure, we're talking about the Bab el-Mandeb and, of course, the Strait of Hormuz as well. How much oil can actually get out of the Gulf at the moment? And what are you seeing physically on the water right now?
12: What we're seeing physically is actually more and more oil is stored at sea. It could be an indication that the oil that got out from especially Iran actually have a hard time finding a buyer. I think it will happen. Then we talked about the, as your colleague from Singapore mentioned, going through the Suez Canal. It can, of course, circumvent some of the issues with the Bab el-Mandeb Strait, but it is very cumbersome. You cannot go through with a VLCC. You have to offload oil onto an oil pipeline going into the Mediterranean. If you want to go to Asia or want to go to Singapore, it takes at least 4 weeks more and, of course, much more costly. So this is another sort of choke point in the market adding concern. But of course, the big issue here is the Strait of Hormuz, and it seems like very little oil is coming through, both officially, if we look at what is registered by AIS, but also what we hear from sort of vessels going dark. It has basically come to a still stand. And soon we will be start talking about countries cannot continue to produce because they are once again, their inventories, the storage is full, so they have to scale back on production. Right. So again, it's this déjà vu from the first sort of round of the war in March and April, and we cannot withstand this for much longer.
17: Okay. On, we're watching closely. Thanks so much for your analysis this morning. We appreciate
12: Thank you.
17: That's on Lerman Rasmussen there from Global Risk Management. And as we head off into a break, I want to show you what's happening with the Japanese yen this morning, hitting a new 40-year low against the dollar today, crossing 163. Markets waiting to see if authorities will intervene to build the currency back up. The Ministry of Finance has just spent roughly 11.7 trillion yen, a record of nearly $74 billion between April and May, defending the currency. We're watching it as well. Stay with us. Access Middle East is back in 2 minutes.
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17: Lebanon's President Joseph Aoun is in Washington this week to meet with President Trump. It's the first White House visit by a Lebanese president in some 20 years. Aoun, a former army chief, told Trump that Israel's withdrawal from Lebanon is essential to ensuring stability in the state. President Trump promising support in response.
11: It's an amazing group of people, professors, doctors, lawyers, great intellects. And it's been hit hard for many, many decades, really. It's been hit very, very hard. We are going to solve a lot of problems. We've already solved some of them for Lebanon. As you know, there's a Hezbollah problem. But we've done some things that I think the world will take notice. Again, it's been a very badly treated place.
17: Lebanon from President Trump there. And Aoun also secured a major win for Lebanon. U.S. airlines will now be allowed to fly directly to Lebanon for the first time in 40 years. Flights had, of course, been suspended back in 1985 after a major hijacking incident. U.S. officials will conduct a security review of the Beirut airport and certify its safety before airlines will be allowed to introduce new routes. And a photograph doing the rounds this morning is drawing attention to what could be a regional rapprochement. This picture shows Saudi Arabia's defense minister, Prince Khalid bin Salman, alongside Sheikh Mansour bin Zayed, the UAE's vice president and minister of the presidential court. Two friends, smiling, casually dressed, and clearly at ease here. It's unclear when or where the picture was taken, but in Gulf diplomacy, images like this are rarely accidental. This picture was posted by Turki al-Sheikh, he's Saudi Arabia's entertainment chief and a royal court advisor, and it's been shared by leaders across the two Arab nations. Analysts reading this as a deliberate public signal, in this case, of cooperation between Riyadh and Abu Dhabi at a moment when the region is under extraordinary strain. The two capitals have had well-documented differences in recent years on things like OPEC and oil policy, on Yemen, on regional strategy and elsewhere, which is why this relaxed photograph of two of their most senior figures is getting noticed. Moving on now, and New York Mayor Zoran Mamdani has doubled down on his calls for the arrest of Israel's Prime Minister Benjamin Netanyahu. In a video statement posted on X, Mamdani called Netanyahu a war criminal and called on the U.S. government to execute the International Criminal Court's arrest warrant for Netanyahu, as the state of New York does not have the authority to do so. Israel's ambassador to the UN has criticized the video, accusing it of being Hamas propaganda. President Trump saying that Netanyahu, a longtime ally, will not be arrested in the country in any way, shape, or form. We're back in 2 minutes.
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17: Welcome back. U.S. Secretary of State Marco Rubio due to meet China's Foreign Minister Wang Yi at the ASEAN summit in the Philippines. A lot of focus on that meeting will be laying the groundwork for a potential second Trump-Xi summit stateside in September. Addressing the gathering early on Wednesday, Rubio emphasized that the U.S. is committed to the Southeast Asian nation. He also spoke about the Middle East war, saying that the U.S. is open to negotiations with Tehran, but that Iran is not serious in its own discussions to end the war.
25: Once again, the United States is always committed to diplomacy. We are open-minded and always willing to engage in negotiated settlements of differences, and that remains true in the case of Iran. And if we create a precedent in the Middle East where a nation state can decide that they are going to control an international waterway, charge a toll, and if you don't pay them, blow up your ships, we have created a very dangerous precedent, which will repeat itself and other parts of the world, including in this region.
17: Meanwhile, the cost of the U.S. war with Iran is climbing. Defense Secretary Pete Hegseth told a Senate appropriations hearing Tuesday that the war has cost $37.5 billion. That's some $9 billion more than the Pentagon's earlier estimates. Here's Hegseth being pressed by Senator Dick Durbin.
6: Senator, the estimate we have as of today is $37.5 billion.
8: And is the current activity, which we've been told about, the exchange of fire back and forth in Iran, an indication that that number is going to go up in the months ahead?
6: Some of that number captures additional O&M, mill pay, and other that would be anticipated through the fiscal year. So some of that anticipates what costs would be going out in the future as well.
8: So the new number you've given me is what?
6: $37.5 billion, sir.
17: And at the same hearing, Hegseth also faced some sharp questions about the Strait of Hormuz. He revealed that the U.S. has been able to move oil through the strait between 400 and 500 million barrels under Project Freedom. But Senator Patty Murray also pressed him specifically on the toll.
9: How did Iran shrink ship traffic in the strait to a trickle again last week?
6: We pushed almost, I believe, between 400 and 500 million barrels of oil under the nose of Iran over the course of Project Freedom, which went underground, which I acknowledged after we did so covertly because it was more effective to do so quietly than to do so publicly. So we've been in control of moving traffic through there for quite some time.
9: But,
6: will they retain the ability to recklessly shoot at commercial shipping? And that's what happened. We had a ceasefire, and then they shot at commercial shipping recklessly.
9: Well, you recklessly also
6: as a
9: said
6: state.
9: At
6: that's
9: that same press conference, and I'm going to quote you, you urged Iran to, quote, let innocent ships pass freely. These international waters belong to all nations, not to Iran, to tax, toll, or control. Last week, President Trump said the U.S. would charge a 20% toll to each ship to pass through the state. So based on your opposition to tolls, did you talk to the president out of that idea, or did someone else?
6: Iran's not charging tolls, and they're shooting at ships right now.
9: But Trump said that he wanted to charge a 20% toll.
6: Well, we have a blockade right now of all Iranian ships and Iranian ports, and it's effective.
17: And the threat to global shipping is spreading beyond Hormuz to the Red Sea. As we reported earlier, Yemen's Iran-aligned Houthis declaring a naval blockade on Saudi-linked shipping through the Bab el-Mandeb Strait this week, calling it an eye-for-an-eye response to what they claim is a Saudi siege on Yemen. It's already having an effect, with Reuters reporting that tankers are reversing course in the Red Sea, and the cost of insuring ships on that route is rising. For more on this, I want to bring in Corey Ranslam now. He's CEO of Dryad Global. It's a maritime security company with real-time intelligence tracking ships on the water. He joins me live from Miami right now. Corey, welcome into the program. First and foremost, as you assess these headlines, hey, how serious is this Houthi threat right now in the Bab el-Mandeb?
10: Sure, Dan. Good morning, and thanks again for having me on the program. We have not really changed our threat level for the Bab el-Mandeb and the Red Sea for a number of months now because of the Houthi threat. We haven't seen previous threats over the past few months really materialize. So we are continuing to monitor the situation in this region for our clients. As you mentioned, the threat right now is against Saudi Arabia. And we believe that the threat will remain in the region as long as the conflict in the other side of the Middle East in the Strait of Hormuz continues. And that threat, we believe, could escalate outside of just Saudi Arabia to potentially other ships in other countries if the war in Iran continues to escalate.
17: And Corey, what does blockade mean in practice to you and your clients? What's your understanding of the capabilities that the Houthis actually have to enforce this on the water?
10: So that's a really good question, Dan, and that's something that we're continuing to analyze. Our analysis was earlier in the year that the Houthi capability had been degraded because of attacks by the U.S. and Israel within the region, but also a decrease in supply coming from Iran because of the conflict in the Strait. However, as we've talked to a couple of people and sources that we have on the ground over there, we believe that the Houthis do still retain some capability to strike ships in this region. So that's why we have not changed, reduced our threat level for ships and our clients that are potentially looking to transit through this region.
17: And you mentioned the Houthis say that this is going to target Saudi-linked shipping specifically. What about other ships? Are you seeing any signals that they are allowing other vessels to pass through, or has this effectively halted all transits in the waterway as we know it?
10: At this point, we have not seen all transits through the region halt. There are still some ship movements. But as you know, that the ship movements have reduced 80 to 85% over what they normally were kind of before this conflict in the region started a few years ago. So there weren't a lot of ship transits through this region. It has been reduced even further because of the threat, but there are still ships that are transiting again. It's just the Saudis that have been targeted in this current threat by the Houthis.
17: And so what are you telling clients right now? If you're a ship owner, for example, do you reroute around the Cape? Do you maybe anchor at sea and wait this out? Or do you sail with armed protection maybe? I know that's an option that some ship owners, some ship captains and their crews have also been considering, particularly for the duration of the Strait of Hormuz closure. What are you advising right now?
10: Most of our clients right now have continued their transits around the Cape and have not brought their transits back to this particular region, Dan. And that's what we're advising right now. When you look at armed guards on board the ships, armed guards have proven to be fairly effective when you look at the piracy threat into the Gulf of Aden and south of the Bab el-Mandeb. But when you look at the threat that's posed by the Houthis or the potential threat, we don't really believe that armed guards are going to be effective against a potential missile, drone, or a vessel strike against the ship. So the guards may be effective through the piracy area, but once you cross through the Bab el-Mandeb into the Red Sea, they're not going to be effective to help ships kind of maneuver through the Houthi-controlled area of the region.
17: Right, fair point. And of course, that would be an additional cost as well. And Corey, just speaking of cost, as you mentioned, if we do see these ships rerouting around the Cape, time is money in this industry. It means more time and it means more money, of course, delays for consumers as well. Just paint a picture of how much more expensive it is to bypass the Strait of Hormuz or the Bab el-Mandeb and make that longer journey. What type of costs are we talking about here?
10: So the cost to go around, there's two things that we look at from a supply chain perspective. Number one is the delay in days. And depending on where the ship is headed into different ports in Europe and North Africa through the Mediterranean Sea, it could tack on as much as 14 or more days of extra transit time. And the cost for that could be upwards of about $1 million extra for those transits. So it's a pretty significant cost when you look at the extra time to go through there. But if you look at a container ship and you break that down by container, it's a few hundred dollars per container to be able to go around. And most shipping companies really have not returned to Red Sea transits over the past few months. We saw the last Houthi attacks months ago, but most shipping companies have not been 100% confident in the security situation in this region, so they haven't returned back to these transits. So we've still seen most of the traffic going around the Cape.
17: And what's happening with insurance as well in terms of some of the war risk premiums that you're also tracking? Are you still seeing insurers actually willing to underwrite these routes?
10: Sure. So from the insurance perspective, we've seen the rates kind of stabilize in this region, even under these new threats. They're running at about a 0.5% to 1%. The rates in the Strait are much higher, but in this region, it's been fairly stable from a rate perspective. Insurers are taking the coverage, but we see, and from what we've heard from the market, that they're being a lot more selective on the ships that they're covering going through this particular region.
17: Can I also ask you about another threat that your analysis has raised? And it's something that we haven't actually discussed on the program yet. You're flagging rising piracy in the Gulf of Aden. Can you walk me through what you're seeing at the moment, Corey, and why this is important for clients, ship owners, and anyone exposed to this industry?
10: Sure, and that's a great point. We've seen a pretty substantial rise over the past few weeks in suspicious approaches and actual hijackings. Right now, we have four ships that we know of that have been hijacked and are being held off the Somali coast, which is a fairly substantial increase. In fact, we haven't seen this much activity from a piracy perspective since 2011. So that adds to the overall threat within this region. Right now, we're saying that threat stays south of the Bab el-Mandeb into the Gulf of Aden. And then, like I said, you have the Houthi threat that is from the Bab el-Mandeb a little bit further north. But the piracy threat, we're expecting that to actually continue for the next few weeks. Yesterday, we saw three suspicious approaches all within the same region. There were no attempted hijackings, but suspicious approaches, and we expect that also to continue.
17: Of course, it invokes images of what happened to the Maersk Alabama back in 2009. Of course, famous film starring Tom Hanks called Captain Phillips, of course, really reflecting just how concerning that situation is for a lot of these shippers. How close are we to a scenario like that? And is piracy getting to a critical tipping point or a dangerous point where it could be too concerning for ships to actually continue to use these routes?
10: Sure. If we continue to see the suspicious approaches and additional hijackings within this region, I think shippers are going to continue to be concerned. At this point, they are. Like I said, there's four vessels that have been hijacked over the past few weeks and are still being held by the Somalis for ransom. So that is a concern. And it's a pretty substantial uptick in piracy within this region, more so than we've seen in a number of years. So that, compounded with the potential threat of the Houthis, is, I think, one of the major reasons why the shippers are going to continue to take the route around the southern part of Africa.
17: Corey, just before I let you go, you're someone who obviously thinks quite deeply, quite critically about all of these key issues. What's the big flashpoint to come that we maybe haven't spoken about yet? Is there anything that's keeping you up at night when you assess what's happening in this industry?
10: What we're looking at is kind of the broader region as the conflict continues with Iran, issues within the Strait. We're concerned about escalation on that side from a shipping perspective. That side, with the conflict in the Strait, it has more of an influence on oil prices and some economic influences than the Red Sea does right now, because, again, most of the ships are rerouting around southern part of Africa. But we're concerned about escalation in the conflict within this region that could pull the Houthis further in and actually physically, potentially close the entire Bab el-Mandeb and the Red Sea to what little traffic is moving through there right now.
17: Corey, great to have you on today. I really enjoyed our conversation. Thanks so much for taking the time. Looking forward to speaking again soon. Corey Ransom there from Dryad Global, live with us out of Miami this morning. And we'll leave you with a look at the precious metal space as we track into another break. You can see all of this in the green this morning. Spot palladium up around 2%. We're back in 2 minutes. Stay with us.
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5: Welcome back. Big news out of the UAE this morning. The Artificial Intelligence Infrastructure Partnership, or AIP, along with Abu Dhabi's MGX and BlackRock's Global Infrastructure Partners, has now completed its acquisition of Aligned Data Centers in a deal valuing the company at approximately $40 billion. The transaction is one of the largest private investments ever made in digital infrastructure. Aligned operates 51 data center campuses with more than 6.4 gigawatts of capacity across the US and Latin America. The consortium has also committed an additional $5 billion to support Aligned's expansion of AI-ready data center capacity, marking the first investment for AIP as it pursues its goal of mobilizing up to $100 billion for next-gen AI infrastructure. An enormous deal there. Meanwhile, Taiwan's chip stocks mostly in the green today, extending yesterday's gains. TSMC, though, is edging just a little lower. We're following reports today suggesting the world's largest contract chip maker is set to raise chip making prices by up to 10% next year. According to the Nikkei, the price hikes come amid surging costs and its overseas investments. The China Connection anchor Emily Tan is all across the story. She joins us live now with the latest. Ems, we're following the stock reaction, but take us behind the numbers.
6: Thanks a lot, Dan. And this is one way to... one of the reasons for raising CapEx... that's now been bumped up to between a 50 and $54 billion. So we are looking and going to be watching out for that very, very closely. But TSMC reports saying that they're raising prices for their chips, advanced and mature chip technology, and by as much as 10%, and they're going to be doing so in 2027. We're seeing these reports saying that they held talks with their customers, finished those in June and July, but they're going to be giving them some time to digest this information, so only applying in 2027. This reflects rising costs for materials, manufacturing equipment, as well as the construction of new overseas chip fabs. And the additional high-performance chips could even see an increase of between 5 and 10% on top of the baseline increase. The mature nodes will see an increase of about 10%, so that includes 12, 16, and 28 nanometer technologies. With all this, the price increases, as I mentioned, expected to take place in 2027. We heard from Chairman and CEO C.C. Wei at the investor conference last week when they were reporting their Q2 numbers about their pricing strategy, and he even admitted to being jealous of some of his competitors over in Korea, although he didn't name those names. Let's listen into what he had to say.
7: So we don't suddenly increase our price by

0: which I like to have, but 4X or 5X, you know, it's a, you cannot survive for that kind of, for your customer to survive for that kind of a price increase. So we earn our value and we make sure that our profit, our gross margin is enough for our long-term sustaining expansion. That's to the benefit of my customer and TSMC also. That's our philosophy. So, yes, I'm really jealous about the memory companies, 86% gross margin. 86, 68, I'll be happy about that.
1: TSMC's gross margin for second quarter was 67.7. And Dan, it's back to you.
2: Ems, thanks so much for the update. Appreciate it. Shifting gears now to South Korea, the global AI boom isn't just reshaping the tech sector, it's transforming South Korea's housing market too. Our East Asia reporter Lisa Kim joins us live now to explain why. Hey Lisa, what can you tell us?
3: Hey Dan, so South Korean retail investors are selling stocks and taking profit from this massive rally that we've seen in South Korean stock market this year, and some of them are buying homes, which is an unconventional way to fund home purchases. Here's a snippet of our reporting.
4: The AI boom is usually told as a Silicon Valley story, but some of the biggest winners are thousands of miles away in South Korea. And their windfall is now spilling into an unexpected place, the housing market.
3: Home sale prices, also rent prices, and chunse, which is a system unique to Korea where you pay a huge lump sum in advance. All three of these data points rose in the month of June, so people are calling it the quote-unquote triple rally.
4: In South Korea, apartments, especially in Seoul, are more than just places to live.
5: Before we saw this massive rally this year, people just like to invest in the housing market because there is no alternative for savings and investment. So housing market has provided a very stable return for very long time.
3: Owning a home is sort of the Korean dream for all Koreans. I think in Korea is a reflection of what people consider as their safety net, as well as a symbol of success.
4: The Bank of Korea estimates that for non-homeowners, about 70% of stock gains are estimated to flow into real estate. And from January to April 2026, home buyers used about 3.7 trillion won, or roughly 2.4 billion US dollars, from stocks and bond sales to fund purchases.
3: I think it's an ironic turn of events because the government wanted to boost the stock market so that people could move away from homes into the stock market, but people are coming back to the property market with the money that they earned in the stock market, and it's also sort of this vicious cycle.
4: That deepens what the Bank of Korea calls complex polarization. The wealth gap between households that own property and those that don't is now about 417 million won, more than nine times average household income.
3: Recent data from Deutsche Bank show that Seoul is the third most expensive city to buy a home after Hong Kong and Zurich.
5: The average of the first home buyer was around 33, 35 in the 1990s. But now, average age of the first home buyers is around 47. So basically, it takes, you know, 10 years longer.
4: The danger is not that one stock market sell-off would immediately crash home prices. Is that the same wealth channel pushing stock gains into housing depends on confidence.
5: It's really long-term potential threat. Recently, the government is pushing for like the mega project, broadening the gains from the chip sectors to other sectors, and that they want to cultivate new growth engine for future growth.
3: You can watch the full video, which will be uploaded to CNBC.com and CNBC's YouTube channel tomorrow. But in the meantime, let's take a look at the ratio of stock and bond proceeds used to buy homes in Seoul. That data shows that the figure rose from 4% last year to 8% in May. That's according to the numbers that we received from Representative Kim Jong-young of the People Power Party. And as we saw in the teaser, becoming a homeowner is sort of a universal goal. But the desire, I think, it's greater in Korea because much of the population is concentrated in the Seoul metropolitan area. Plus, the stock market rally, this massive rally, is a new phenomenon. So previously, investing in the property market was pretty much the only way to meaningfully expand wealth. So this endless overheating in the housing market is one big motivation for the current Lee Jae-myung administration to continue this rally in stocks and also push companies to bring up their corporate governance up to par with global standards. But for the broader society, though, there's one concern. It's this widening wealth gap. Those who can afford seed money can invest in the stock market, and they could use some of their proceeds to reinvest in property. And if we take a look at the data of home purchases in the affluent Gangnam district, 8% of purchases made, home purchases made in Seoul were funded by stocks, but that figure goes all the way up to 15%, around 15% for affluent districts, including Gangnam. It's back to you, Dan.
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10: Three tankers carrying Saudi oil are forced to U-turn in the Red Sea amid Houthi threats as a new front opens up in the U.S.-Iran conflict, putting further strain on crude supplies and pushing prices higher. New UK Prime Minister Andy Burnham vows to practice fiscal discipline, even as he rolls back VAT on electricity bills and faces calls to extend tax breaks for young workers. The PM saying his aim is raising living standards.
12: We need to be a cost of living government and getting that cost of living down, looking for all possible ways of doing that.
10: France becomes the first European country to impose a blanket ban on social media for under-15s, a move welcomed by President Emmanuel Macron as concerns grow around children's well-being. And Santander says it's on track to meet its targets for the year after net income comes in at more than 3.5 billion euros in the second quarter. We'll hear from the CFO later this morning.

0: Good morning. Welcome to the show. Let's kick it off with the markets over here in Europe. We're looking to stocks pointing to a positive start to the trading day. Stocks 50 futures up nearly 0.2%. Let's flip up the board and take a look at how Asian markets are currently trading. And it's another day broadly of gains. You see the Nikkei 225 index up 0.7%. Kospi, that poster child for AI, up 4%, those chip bellwethers, Samsung and SK Hynix, leading the gains. You can see the Hang Seng, though, the outlier again, off 0.9%. And let's see how Wall Street gets set to open. With U.S. futures pulling back this morning, investors continue to focus on earnings. It will be especially big tech in focus today. We've got the numbers from Alphabet and Tesla, with those lofty expectations leaving little room for disappointment. Now, three tankers carrying Saudi oil have made U-turns in the Red Sea after warnings from Yemen's Houthi rebels that they will be targeted. It comes after the Houthis announced a blockade of Saudi ports, threatening to attack any ships that carry Saudi oil, effectively creating a new front in the Middle East conflict. The U.S. military continued to attack targets across Iran for an 11th consecutive day. Iran has also targeted U.S. military sites in Bahrain, Kuwait and Jordan. Meanwhile, President Trump said the U.S. will soon launch an attack on Iran's Pixack Mountain nuclear site. His threats come as crude transits through the Strait of Hormuz slowed in recent days, sparking concerns amongst oil traders. Brent and WTI crude prices climbing further after briefly touching a five-week high on Tuesday. Now, Dan Murphy joins us now with the latest. Dan, it seems like there's multiple fronts now to keep track of. We've been monitoring what's happening with the Houthis as well. Get us up to speed on the latest.
1: Ritika, good morning. Well, CENTCOM completing an 11th consecutive night of strikes on Iran overnight as we see Yemen's Houthis declaring this naval blockade on Saudi-linked ships through the Bab al-Mandab. Axios reporting this morning that President Trump is now weighing effectively two options here. That would be, number one, a new 10-day ceasefire to reopen Hormuz that's being pushed by Qatar, Egypt and Pakistan. Or number two, which would be a massive joint military campaign with Israel to force Tehran to capitulate. Now, previous efforts to bomb their way to peace haven't necessarily worked, and it seems as if the Iranians are also digging in this morning. But President Trump also highlighted last night a quite new and material warning. He said the U.S. will bomb Pickaxe Mountain. This is a deep underground site suspected of being of nuclear use by the Iranians. President Trump says they'll be hitting that area soon and there's nothing Iran can do about it. So we're watching the escalation risk in the region. For now, it seems as if oil prices have been relatively stable, with Brent only just retesting that 90 USD handle. Meanwhile, another interesting development in the region this morning, the Wall Street Journal reporting that President Trump has formally approved a civilian nuclear agreement with Saudi Arabia. Now, according to the Journal, this is a 30-year accord worth tens of billions of dollars. It's expected to be signed as soon as today by the U.S. Energy Secretary Chris Wright and his Saudi counterpart, Minister Prince Abdulaziz bin Salman. CNBC has reached out to all parties involved seeking comment and clarification on this. But at the core of the story, the Journal says American companies would build Saudi Arabia's nuclear infrastructure under this deal, effectively shutting out rivals like Russia and China, and also potentially paving the way for U.S. firms to build an enrichment facility under a black box arrangement that would keep sensitive technology in American hands. It's an important signal for the region because Washington is basically helping one regional power build a nuclear program while bombing Iran over its own. But at the same time as well, previously, the nuclear pact was really being used as a carrot, if you will, for Saudi Arabia to have a rapprochement with Israel to finally firm up that regional alliance and become formal partners. Now, whether or not we are seeing movement on the normalization track is a big question at this point. Again, as I mentioned, we're watching and waiting to see exactly what comes of this new nuclear arrangement between the United States and Saudi Arabia, but no doubt a major step forward for the kingdom, a huge ambition being realized here thanks to this White House. And of course, the regional implications are likely to follow as well. So we're watching and waiting to see what comes next of that too. It's back over to you.
0: All right, thank you so much to our Dan Murphy there for the update. Now, switching to the UK, the new Prime Minister Andy Burnham has held his first cabinet meeting, telling his newly appointed colleagues that they need to be a cost of living government. Burnham announced early Tuesday he intends to cut VAT on electricity bills, but questions remain over how this will be funded. Addressing his colleagues in Downing Street, Burnham outlined the scale of the task ahead.
2: We need to every day think, well, what can we do just to take that little bit of pressure off people's shoulders, just to give them that little extra sense that help is coming, so that they can have that bit of hope that things are getting better. And that's the mission, Dickie, we've got to set ourselves together. We need to be a cost of living government, and getting that cost of living down, looking at all possible ways of doing that. I talked yesterday outside in Downing Street about bringing back hope.
0: The newly appointed Prime Minister is already coming under pressure to extend a tax break for businesses employing people under the age of 25. The call is coming from the House of Commons Work and Pensions Committee, which argues that cutting employer national insurance contributions for all employees under that age would boost employment. Unemployment amongst the 18 to 24-year-olds now stands at almost 15%. That is a 12-year high. Now, I'm pleased to say, for more on all of this, that Matthew Ryan, head of market strategy at eBury, joins us now. Matthew, welcome to the show. I want to first start off. We've heard a lot about the cost of living measures that Andy Burnham wants to put in place. We heard yesterday removing VAT from electricity bills. And we're now also just getting a flash from Downing Street saying that single bus fares will be slashed by up to a third from January, with the Prime Minister announcing a cap on single bus tickets at £2 during his first week in office. But the big issue is how these things are going to get paid for. We had Peter Carl yesterday saying that, hitting out at what he's saying is an unfunded tax cut. So Andy Burnham has said he's going to have to explain where the money is coming from. What is your take so far on what we're seeing?
3: Well, I think it's a difficult situation for Labour. I think the problem that they find themselves in at the moment is they need to appease and drum up support among voters on the one hand, while keeping markets, particularly the bond markets, happy on the other. And that's really not an easy task at all. There is not much room for manoeuvre. We saw suggestions that Burnham over the weekend potentially was considering raising the personal allowance. It now looks as though he's backed away from that. That's quite a costly measure. As you mentioned, the scrapping of VAT on household energy bills, that seems like a pretty quick win, but actually it doesn't really put too much money in consumers' back pockets. It's saving around about £45 per household per year, which is not really going to touch the sides. I think for this Labour government, if they are to be successful, they really need to get the economy growing again, but that will be a challenge given the backdrop we're looking at. The UK still has high yields, inflation is high, the Bank of England is in a hawkish stance, interest rate payments for the government are sky high, and in that backdrop, getting the economy growing is going to be very tough. But I think that needs to be the number one priority for this government, for them to pursue any of their expansionary fiscal policies.
0: So, Matthew, why are the markets relatively benign? It feels like they're reacting more to the higher oil prices and what we're seeing in Iran. Is that down to John Healey as the Chancellor? I mean, what is keeping them in check at the moment?
3: Yes, as you mentioned, markets have been remarkably calm so far. We are starting to see a few just as we think. Sterling was a touch weaker on Tuesday. Gilts have also sold off. The 10-year has risen back above 5%. So we are starting to see some sort of reaction in markets, which is understandable, I think, given the great deal of uncertainty surrounding Burnham's plans for policy, which so far he's been very vague on. We'll no doubt hear more in the next few days and weeks. We also have a new chancellor, and we don't really know what that will mean for fiscal policy. Burnham has said that he'll respect the fiscal rules, and I think markets are clinging on to that, and that is driving the relatively calm reaction. But we know from his track record and his tendencies, lean further to the left than Keir Starmer. i.e. towards higher spending, higher borrowing, higher rates of taxation. So in that respect, I certainly think the markets are underestimating this elevated political risk premium, and certainly for the pound at least, which is what we're most looking at most closely, we think that that's now slightly overbought and underpricing the risk of this Burnham premiership.
0: So, Matthew, you've argued how the economy needs growth. I mean, that was the number one mission for, Keir Starmer's government. What do they need to be doing then to achieve that? In terms of Andy Burnham's policies, devolution, reindustrialisation, what do you think is the achievable steps from what he's outlining?
3: Yes, I think it's going to be tough. As I said, there isn't much room for manoeuvre. It's a problem that was faced with Keir Starmer's government. I think that's going to be the problem faced with Andy Burnham as well. If we look at yields are high, as I said, the 10 years above 5%. Interest rate payments are also sky high, around about 8% of government spending is spent on repaying the debt, interest on the debt. So there isn't much that they can do. I think certainly the cuts to some of the rates of taxation will be welcome. This VAT cut to household energy bills is a starting point. I think more needs to be done there. They need to do something about the welfare bill. I think that is generally accepted in the House of Commons. It's just going to be very difficult in order to force that through, given that Keir Starmer tried and failed to do so when he was Prime Minister. So it's going to be tough for them to do anything really to stimulate growth to a significant degree. We've talked about Andy Burnham potentially wanted a reform tax, particularly on property, but that's going to take some time. So a lot of these measures I think that are being proposed at the moment will be tough to generate growth in the near term, and that's really what he needs, because Labour at the moment lagging quite far behind in the polls.
0: So Matthew, talk to me about the revenue raising options that they have. Come the autumn budget, it looks like we're going to have some tax rises, but where are they going to fall? Would it be on the wealth rather than the income? And could it be businesses? I mean, where is the pain going to be felt the worst if Andy Burnham does have to raise taxes somewhere?
3: Yes, I think we know from previous track record of Andy Burnham that he thinks that labour is overtaxed and that assets are undertaxed. So I think that's the shift that he is going to try and do under his premiership, moving the tax burden more on towards assets rather than labour. So I think that's going to be a key aspect of this autumn budget. We might see some more rates of taxation or increases in rates of taxation on assets. There are suggestions that he could look into property tax, maybe the scrapping of stamp duty potentially, and moving towards a property tax. But as I said, I think these proposals will take some time. It's not going to be easy, quick revenue generators. These are something that reforms that could take a number of years. So it's going to be difficult. But at the moment, I think there's so much uncertainty, we don't really know. I think that's an issue for markets, is that at the moment, they're a little bit in the dark as to the policy that Burnham will pursue. And that means that this autumn budget is shaping up to be another highly important one for the pound.
0: All right, we'll have to leave it there. Thank you so much to Matthew Ryan, the head of market strategy at EPRI. Now, the Canadian Prime Minister, Mark Carney, has said he will step up trade talks with President Trump. It comes after the U.S. leader threatened to impose a fresh 50% tariff on a wide range of imports from Canada over alleged discriminatory treatment of American products, including cars, alcohol, and dairy goods. Carney said he will consider all options if the tariffs announced by Trump go ahead. Meanwhile, Trump is reportedly set to announce fresh levies on a number of countries as soon as this week. That is according to the Financial Times, which said the new measures are designed to replace the current 10% tariff, which will expire this Friday. Those tariffs came into force after the Supreme Court struck down Trump's sweeping global duties earlier this year. Our U.S. colleague spoke to U.S. Trade Representative Jameson Greer about the potential new tariffs.
4: It covers 60 countries, 60, and about 99% of our trade.
5: And that actually illustrates the scale of the problem we're facing. For years, again, the United States has had on the books this law where we prohibit the import of goods made in whole or in part with forced labor, and we enforce it rigorously. Other countries, most don't have it. Those that do, don't enforce it. The EU will say, we have a law on forced labor, and while that's true, it doesn't come into effect for another year and a half. So, like, by the terms of their own law, it's not in effect. It does cover 60 countries because it's such a prominent problem in the world.
0: President Trump also said generic drugs imported into the U.S. will face zero tariffs for 2 years. However, in August 2028, a 100% levy will take effect, rising to 200% a year later. Trump said the phased schedule is aimed at forcing generic drug makers to move their production onshore. Coming up on the show, France becomes the first EU nation to ban social media for children. We'll have more on that after the break.
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0: Hello, welcome back, everyone. CNBC and Statista's list of the world's top fintechs is live. And the U.S., surprise, surprise, dominates once again. The U.S. makes up the lion's share of the list, home to 42% of the firms. So I'm pleased to say that Kai Nicole Schwartz, who's been following this, joins me now on set. Kai, talk to me about some of the patterns, some of the trends that you're seeing emerging from this list. Of course, U.S. dominating it once again.
20: Well, that's exactly it. And within the US, you've got New York and San Francisco that have emerged as particular hotspots. It's really unsurprising that the US dominate this list. It really dominates in terms of general funding into tech companies globally. It takes up the lion's share of venture capital funding into the sector. But outside of the US, London was the most represented single city hub. And this is quite interesting because London is part of the European tech ecosystem. That ecosystem has brought in a lot less funding than the US, but London has been a financial hub for centuries. And then over the past 10 to 15 years, it's really emerged as a key hotbed for fintechs. Interestingly, though, nearly as many companies on the list were from Lagos than Berlin, with 7 and 8 respectively. And this really shows how digital cross-border payments have become a real growth engine. Now, other key hotspots were Singapore, which featured 25 companies, and Bengaluru, which is also known as India's Silicon Valley, which featured 11 companies.
0: Okay, so interesting stuff there. Where, when you look at the fintech sector as a whole, where are they at when it comes to kind of the maturity?
20: Well, in terms of funding, fintech really had its heyday back in 2021 and 2022. This means that we're really beginning to see the fintech sector mature. We've also seen a fair few companies crash and burn in that time. But challenger banks are now becoming full-blown banks. In fact, the term challenger bank isn't really used anymore. The market jargon is neobank because they're not necessarily challenger anymore. They are providing comparative services to many of the incumbents in the sector. Enterprise software is also helping fintechs modernize, and then stablecoins have also put digital assets back on the agenda. And there's big numbers at play here. The cumulative market cap of all the publicly listed fintechs now sits at $850 billion. That's a record figure, and it doesn't include major fintechs like Revolut and Stripe. Stripe is worth something like $159 billion. It doesn't really have any signs of going public anytime soon. Revolut, on the other hand, that's worth about $75 billion. That's around the market cap of Barclays Bank. And Revolut will likely go public towards the end of this decade. Its CEO has said that they'll be looking from 2028 onwards.
0: So when you're looking at the cities on the list, of course, you talked about some of the patterns and the trends. I mean, what is it that is really, you know, giving a boost to these fintechs? Is it the regulation? Is it taxes? Why is, again, London climbing up higher in that list? Because I always think of, you know, the tax picture. Is that favorable to these fintechs?
20: Well, that's exactly why London initially emerged as a real fintech hotspot, because London has all of these financial institutes. It has all of these financial regulations which have led it to become such a leader in the space. We've also seen Singapore emerge as a real player on that list. 25 companies came from Singapore. And Singapore similarly has emerged over the last few decades as a real financial hub. So you're absolutely right. Those sorts of things really play into this.
0: All right. Thank you so much, Kai Nicol-Schwartz, there for that update. And for more on CNBC and Statista's list of the top 500 fintech companies globally, you can check out CNBC.com. Now, OpenAI has said that autonomous agent powered by a new unreleased model went rogue during testing and hacked the infrastructure of AI startup Hugging Face last week. The incident discovered by Hugging Face came after the model escaped from containment in a controlled environment without internet access, then managed to reach the internet and break into the startup's infrastructure. In a blog post, OpenAI called it an unprecedented cyber incident and said the company was reinforcing its safeguards. U.S. Treasury Secretary Scott Bessent has said the U.S. is investigating whether Chinese AI models have been distilled from their U.S. rivals. Speaking to Fox Business, Bessent said the Trump administration did not support the theft of intellectual property and raised the possibility of sanctioning China over the issue. Moonshot AI, the Chinese startup that last week unveiled a new model it claims closes the gap with leading U.S. offerings, is reportedly in talks over a final fundraising round before a potential Hong Kong IPO. That is according to Bloomberg, which says the lab could be valued at $50 billion. The startup began funding talks earlier in the summer, which should be announced in the coming days. Once that is public, Moonshot is expected to open fresh talks about a follow-on capital raise. South Korean tech giant Samsung is reportedly in talks with Mistral over a potential investment that would value the French AI startup at 20 billion euros. That's according to the Financial Times, which said Samsung's overall investment could be about 1 billion euros as part of a wider fundraising round. Samsung has previously invested in Mistral through its venture arm. CNBC has reached out to Mistral for comment. Now, France has become the first EU nation to ban social media for under 15s after its parliament voted overwhelmingly for a bill to ban access. Charlotte joins us now with more. I mean, Charlotte, talk to us about this and, of course, the implications this is going to have on social media companies, because it follows a similar move that we saw in the UK as well.
19: Yes, absolutely. And, you know, a very fragmented parliament that came on board with this idea, with the vast majority of them voting in favor, 279 in favor, against 81 against it. And so the rule will be that from September, people under 15 will not be able to open accounts, and that age verification will be required. And then from January next year, the rule will apply to all the existing accounts, which means they will have to check the identity of all the accounts already exist. They also ban phones, smartphones from all secondary schools from September. And so that is something something that President Macron has been basically asked to have the parliament work on for a long time. He first talked about that back in 2023, and then some concrete work started in 24 that was delayed because of the snap election there. So, but then they had some experts working on this, and you remember at the G7 in Evian, he kept pushing for this as well, talking about the loneliness and the bullying of teenagers and the impact on their cognitive development. He also famously talked about American platforms and Chinese algorithm capitalizing on youth mental health and emotion. So he posted on X after the vote in the National Assembly, said he had committed to it and that it has now been voted on. Social media will be banned for the under 15. So as you were saying, first major EU country to regulate the access to social media for children. Now the issues like we saw in Australia who voted a similar ban for the other 16 back in December, that it's actually quite hard to control, and we've found that teenagers have found, you know, they're very clever digitally and they found ways around that. So it's actually been hard to implement, as we see from example in Australia. Also the questions of privacy, because this age verification, some critics say, actually give access to a lot of data, and so there's some privacy concerns on this. Of course, it's a new law that might also create tensions with the Trump administration. We know that when it comes to digital regulation, there's been multiple clashes with this. But as you're saying, multiple countries are working on similar things. The UK for the under 16 and the curfew as well to put into place. Multiple European countries working on this, and the European Commission itself working on potentially presenting a similar framework later this year. So wait and see, but certainly France making this symbolic and very concrete move that from September will start to come into place for the full ban coming to play from January next year.
0: All right, we'll have to see whether we get some comments from President Trump off the back of this. Thank you so much to our Charlotte Reed. And coming up on the show, we're waiting on results from the logistics giant DSV. They're due to break in just a few moments, and we'll speak to the CEO, Jens Lund, next. Stay with us.
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0: You're watching Europe Early Edition. I'm Rishika Gupta. Let's get into your headlines. Three tankers carrying Saudi oil are forced to U-turn in the Red Sea amid Houthi threats as a new front opens up in the U.S.-Iran conflict, putting further strain on crude supplies and pushing prices higher. New UK Prime Minister Andy Burnham vows to practice fiscal discipline even as he rolls back VAT on electricity bills and faces calls to extend tax breaks for young workers. The PM saying his aim is raising living standards.
2: We need to be a cost of living government and getting that cost of living down, looking for all possible ways of doing that.
0: Samsung is reportedly in talks to invest up to 1 billion euros in French AI firm Mistral in a fundraising round that could value the startup at around 20 billion euros. And France becomes the first European country to impose a blanket ban on social media for under 15s, a move welcomed by President Emmanuel Macron as concerns grow around children's well-being.

0: Let's get a check on your markets over here in Europe. Futures pointing to a positive start to the trading day. Stocks 50 futures just up about a tenth of a percent. No major drama here, even as oil prices continue to climb. Let's take a look at how Asian markets are currently trading, and is broadly a sea of green there, where you are seeing the Hang Seng, though, as an outlier, off some 1%. The Shanghai Composite also now flipping into the red. The Nikkei 225 index still in positive territory, though we are seeing a bit more of losses coming in, but it is just up about 0.2%. The Kospi up 2.3%. We are seeing those chip makers, SK Hynix and Samsung, leading some of the gains this morning. Now, the rise in South Korean equity markets has now translated into another market, housing. For those that don't already own a home, the Bank of Korea now expects most of the gains from the stock market to be used to purchase property. But could this be a long-term threat to property in the country? Lisa Kim filed this report.
1: The AI boom is usually told as a Silicon Valley story, but some of the biggest winners are thousands of miles away, in South Korea. And their windfall is now spilling into an unexpected place, the housing market.
2: Home sale prices, also rent prices, and chunse, which is a system unique to Korea where you pay a huge lump sum in advance. All three of these data points rose in the month of June, so people are calling it the quote-unquote triple rally.
1: In South Korea, apartments, especially in Seoul, are more than just places to live.
3: Before we saw this massive rally this year, people just like to invest in the housing market because there is no alternative for savings and investment. So housing market has provided a very stable return for very long time.
2: Owning a home is sort of the Korean dream for all Koreans. I think in Korea is a reflection of what people consider as their safety net, as well as a symbol of success.
1: The Bank of Korea estimates that for non-homeowners, about 70% of stock gains are estimated to flow into real estate. And from January to April 2026, home buyers used about 3.7 trillion won, or roughly 2.4 billion US dollars, from stocks and bond sales to fund purchases.
2: I think it's an ironic turn of events because the government wanted to boost the stock market so that people could move away from homes into the stock market, but people are coming back to the property market with the money that they earned in the stock market. And it's also sort of this vicious cycle.
1: That deepens what the Bank of Korea calls complex polarization. The wealth gap between households that own property and those that don't is now about 417 million won, more than nine times average household income.
2: Recent data from Deutsche Bank show that Seoul is the third most expensive city to buy a home after Hong Kong and Zurich.
3: The average of the first home buyer was around 33, 35 in the 1990s. But now, average age of the first home buyers is around 47. So basically, it takes, 10 years longer.
1: The danger is not that one stock market sell-off would immediately crash home prices. Is that the same wealth channel pushing stock gains into housing depends on confidence.
3: It's really long-term potential threat. Recently, the government is pushing for the mega project, broadening the gains from the chip sectors to other sectors, and that they want to cultivate new growth engine for future growth.
0: And you can watch the full episode of CNBC Explains on our YouTube channel from tomorrow. And let's get a check on how Wall Street gets set to open. We're seeing a pullback this morning. This is investors continue to focus on earnings, especially on big tech, because we're going to be getting the numbers from Alphabet and Tesla out later today with those lofty valuations, really leaving little room for disappointment. Now, logistics giant DSV has posted a second quarter adjusted net income of 3.5 billion Danish kroner and has slightly raised its outlook for the full year. I'm pleased to say that Jens Lund, the CEO of DSV, joins me now. Jens, thanks for joining us on the results. Walk us through your results here, and especially your full year outlook and how much uncertainty you're seeing, how much of this is around what we're seeing in the conflict in the Middle East.
4: We basically have posted a very solid result. It's the strongest result on a quarterly basis that we've had. And it's due to that we see the impact of the Schenker integration. We bought the largest company in our industry a year ago, and we're starting to see the impact of that really filtering through. We've done well in all our business areas. I would say the business area where we've done the best is contract logistics, but also the other areas have done really well. And that all despite the geopolitical turmoil that we see that impacts freight quite a bit. And all in all, we are on track with all the initiatives that we're taking. So we're very pleased with the outcome of the second quarter.
0: So, Jens, what is that down to? Is it that you're actually seeing a genuine recovery in volumes, or is the pricing still doing the heavy lifting?
4: I would say that, of course, the pricing means something. Freight rates have come up. It also allows us to add more value-added services because there are many diversions, many specialties we need to deal with so we can sell more services. But it also comes down to, of course, that when you merge two large companies like we are doing, then, of course, there will be overlaps, and then we can also take out cost because we can slim down the infrastructure. So it's both operational, but it's certainly also down to the situation that we see globally and geopolitically.
0: So when it comes to the routes, I mean, we've seen, of course, those key trading routes being disrupted by the conflict in the Middle East, and companies are having to reroute a lot of their shipments. I mean, talk to me about the impact that's had on your volumes, your pricing, your profitability so far. I mean, you mentioned a strong set of results today, but looking forward, do you expect that to continue as this uncertainty continues?
4: Yes, I think now we see the rerouting again putting pressure on oil prices, putting pressure on all the supply chains. So I think we're going to see that freight rates are going to stay elevated. Volumes are, of course, also impacted a little bit by this, mostly in the region. But generally, I would say that volumes in many other markets have been surprisingly basically robust. So all in all, slight downtick in volume, and I would see that the freight rates, they would stay elevated.
0: So how, in terms of your supply chains, are more companies kind of asking you to redesign supply chains altogether rather than rerouting, given what we're seeing in the Middle East? I mean, you've benefited from those higher freight rates at the moment, but there's, you know, if the disruption continues, it could bring more uncertainty to your outlook, of course.
4: Yes, I think you're quite right about that. The business continuity planning for companies is more prevalent than it's ever been before. And we continue to see that people, they try to plan for these disruptions because it becomes the norm. The things they change quite frequently. So I think this is also one of the areas where we can add additional services and make sure that the supply chains of our customers, they keep on flowing because they need to do that.
0: Earlier this year, we did see a sell-off in some of the logistics concerns, and this was over AI, actually, that it could disrupt the sector. Do you think a lot of that move was overdone?
4: I think it's sometimes down to the market being a little bit uneducated on AI and what it means and what it can do. This is then up to us in the industry to explain what it means for us and the industry in general. And I think it's AI is still a rather new topic in many industries and also among the investors. So everybody needs to understand and know what it means and what the impact will be. It will have a significant impact. It's very powerful. New technology, but it's not going to turn the business upside down from one day to the other, but over time it will mean that we will see dramatic changes in our industry.
0: So Jens, how are the kind of uncertainties when it comes to trade and the tariff policies, how is that affecting customers' supply chains decisions? Is it still continuing to do so? I mean, we've even heard President Trump threatening Canada with more tariffs. So what's the impact that you're seeing there?
4: We see that the customers, they really try to plan for this also in their business continuity planning so that they have multiple places where they can source. And let's say there are significant tariffs imposed on certain markets, then volumes, they will move somewhere else. Because most supply chains, they are driven on the marginal gains. So let's say you get then a 15% tariff on top, then all of a sudden you might want to source somewhere else because otherwise you're not competitive. So it has a very important impact.
0: Jens, I'm going to ask you two questions in one just for time at the moment. First of all, when it comes to your Europe outlook, we continue to see weak growth economically relatively. Is that feeding through into your European freight volumes? And then you've also talked to me about your Schenker integration. Do you expect to have more consolidation within the industry? And is there anything other targets that you're looking at?
4: Yes, if you look at Europe, it's correct that the European sort of competitiveness and or lack of course, has an impact on volumes. And we are seeing that this is the weakest market globally for us. If you look at the consolidation and the Schenker integration, our industry has consolidated for many years and is going to continue to do so. We have a global market share of a little bit more than 6%. We are the largest player in the industry. And it simply needs more consolidation to take out cost. So I think we're going to see also massive consolidation in years to come.
0: All right, we'll have to leave it there. Thank you so much to Jens Lund, the CEO of DSV. Now let's get you up to date on some of the other stories in the headlines this morning. Volodymyr Zelensky has attempted to stem Ukraine's political crisis by appointing 43-year-old Major General Mykhailo Drapaty as the military's commander-in-chief following days of protests after he sacked the defense minister. After only 6 months, Ukraine has failed to hold an election since the beginning of the war with Russia. Turkish opposition leader Özgür Özel said he will create a new political party to challenge President Erdogan in a move that could threaten the incumbent at the next presidential election due in 2028. Polls suggest the as-yet-unnamed new party would beat Erdogan's Justice and Development Party in a vote. U.S. Secretary of State Marco Rubio is set to meet Chinese Foreign Minister Wang Yi later today at the sidelines of the ASEAN summit in Manila, as geopolitical tensions dominate the agenda. Police briefly detained Indian opposition leader Rahul Gandhi amid protests calling for the resignation of Prime Minister Narendra Modi. This a day after tens of thousands took to the streets in protests led by a political movement that calls itself the Cockroach Janata Party, which calls for changes to the country's education system. And coming up on the show, Equinor reports a sharp rise in second quarter profits off the back of higher oil prices. We'll speak to the CFO next.

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2: Trade representative, the U.S. aircraft maker, said it was surprised by the loan and asked if it was compatible with a truce agreed by the rival companies in 2021. Greer told CNBC he was looking at the loan closely and had already raised it with EU counterparts. The maker of Wegovy, Novo Nordisk, has filed a lawsuit against rival Eli Lilly over claims it violated false advertising and unfair competition laws in relation to the advertising of its obesity and diabetes drugs. Novo alleges that Lilly cites outdated clinical trials which compare the highest doses of Lilly's drugs versus the lowest doses of Novo's, while Lilly has said it firmly stands behind its adverts. And Santander says it's on track to meet its targets for the year after it reported second quarter earnings. Net profit gained by 17% to 3.8 billion euros, slightly better than forecast. We'll hear from the CFO later this morning. Now, Equinor has posted a sharp rise in second quarter profits, boosted by rising oil and gas prices. The Norwegian company maintained its full year target for oil and gas output growth. I'm pleased to say that Torgrim Reitan, the CFO of Equinor, joins us now. Torgrim, thank you for joining us. First of all, talk me through your results. Of course, the volatility we've seen from the Iran war impacting, but you have had some profit windfall from those higher energy prices.
3: Good morning, Ritika. Yeah, so it is another solid quarter with $11.5 billion in operating income. Clearly, that comes from higher prices, both oil and gas. So we see revenue increasing by 35%. However, the result, you know, increases much more. So we see, pre-tax results up 76% and post-tax actually 93%. So this is the highest second quarter results in our history, apart from sort of the year in 2022 with the energy crisis in Europe. So this is driven by very solid operations. We see a 3% production growth. And Norway, you know, continues to deliver. And we have new fields coming on stream, well on the way to deliver sort of a prolonged high production level all the way to 2035, providing energy to Europe. Then our international business is doubling the results, also underpinning sort of the growth in cash flow of 80% towards 2030. And then our trading results is twice as high as in a normal quarter, clearly driven by the volatility that we have. So altogether, I'm very happy to present results that really confirms what we said at the Capital Markets Day in New York just a month ago, where we are going to grow our cash flow by 30% on similar prices all the way to 2030. And we will continue to deliver leading returns in the industry. You know, return on capital employed is a key metric that we use, more than 15% going forward. So altogether, it's a very solid quarter where the underlying operations is really driving this.
2: You've said that even if the Strait of Hormuz opens, though, that you don't think that Europe can reach target gas storage level before winter. Yeah. So how vulnerable is the situation in the European gas market right now and in terms of the outlook as well?
3: Yeah, it is a very important topic. So 20% of the global LNG sits inside of Hormuz. So clearly it is impacting global flows significantly. And that has a direct impact to the European gas market because Europe needs to import around 30% of its gas through LNG. And that is a growing number over years.

0: When you combine sort of the need for imports with the storage levels currently in Europe, which is around 53%, that is a low number. That is 15 percentage points below sort of a normal situation. We are entering an autumn and winter with a very fragile situation. Even if sort of things normalize around Hormuz and we get back to normal trade flows, we do not believe that Europe will get to the targeted level of 80% storage fills before the winter. Clearly, what is very important for us is that we provide Europe with as much natural gas and oil as we can, and being a very reliable delivery. We are the largest energy supplier to Europe, so we take that very, very seriously as such. We just need to watch this situation closely. We need to be prepared for volatility and vulnerable situation in the markets.
1: Torgrim, I mean, if things do stabilize and oil prices come down, how much are you hedged to the downside if we do see moves lower in oil and gas?
0: Well, we don't plan for price situations like this. In a $50 environment, our business is running perfectly well. We will grow our business, we will deliver, dividends to our shareholders, and we will continue to invest. That is sort of how everything's hang together. We do plan for sort of an oil price in sort of around $70 for the longer term and natural gas prices in Europe around $9. Currently it is at $16. Clearly we don't plan for this. This is sort of a much higher price environment than we base our business on. Altogether, we are a very robust company, and we will provide, energy at all prices, and we will actually make significant returns. In sort of when you talk about gas prices, our cost of delivering gas is $2 per MMBtu. Current prices are above $15. I mean, this is what a company like us needs to be, very solid in managing the situation.
1: How are you balancing, I guess, the windfall profits that you're getting from the higher energy prices with this long-term transition strategy? Are you seeing, given the Middle East war, a bigger push, when it comes to energy security away from oil and gas?
0: The situation around the transition and renewables activities, the dialogue around that is changing. If you go back 5 years, it was very, very much driven by transition and low carbon. Now it's much more driven by energy security. We see that, investment into that space will work in certain geographies. In Europe, we do think is a good place to invest. We see in other geographies, it will be much harder that it works, for instance, in the U.S. We will continue to invest. We have taken down the speed of investments into that space, but we will continue to invest in that space. Of course, it needs to have a sufficient return, and it needs to create shareholder value in everything that we do. We continue to invest, but at a slower pace than we have done over the past years.
1: All right. We'll have to leave it there. Thank you so much, Torgrim Reitan, the CFO of Equinor. Before we go, a quick check on the market picture over here in Europe. We're seeing futures moving to the upside just a tenth of a percent, so no major moves there. Let's take a look at how Wall Street gets set to open with investors, of course, so keeping their eye on the big tech earnings we're going to get out from Alphabet and Tesla later today. You can see futures pulling back this morning after yesterday they were higher, boosted by some of those chip maker names. Now that is all we have time for today. I'm Ritika Gupta, and Squawk Box Europe is up next.

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9: I was studying molecular biology, going to grad school. 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In today's world, I would urge a lot of people to get financially savvy. 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
13: A very warm welcome to Squawkbox Europe. I'm Steve Sedgwick with Ben Boulos, and these are your headlines. UK inflation data is hitting the wires, and I can tell you, just having a quick look, that June services CPI up 3.6%. The headline figure, though, has come in at 2.6%. That is in line with some expectations I've seen. Some were looking at 2.7%. So relatively tame, the inflation hitting the tape as new Prime Minister Andy Burnham vows to practice fiscal discipline, rolling back VAT on electricity bills and facing calls to extend tax breaks for young workers. The PM saying his aim is to raise living standards.
14: We need to be at cost of living.
13: Three tankers carrying Saudi oil are forced to U-turn in the Red Sea amid Houthi threats as a new front opens up in the U.S.-Iran conflict, putting further strain on crude supplies and pushing prices higher.
15: Samsung is reportedly in talks to invest up to 1 billion euros in French AI firm Mistral in a fundraising round that could value the startup at around 20 billion euros. Santander says it is on track to meet its targets for the year after underlying net profit jumps by nearly a fifth amid higher revenues and 2 months of contributions from the British lender TSB. We'll hear from the CFO later this hour.

0: Despite your best endeavours, young Boulos, I got the numbers out in the headlines. So let me tell you how this works, ladies and gentlemen. Ben, and I'm a left-hander who puts my notes on the right-hand side. You're a right-hander who puts your notes on the left-hand side. I was trying to get the flashes out, literally. You move your notes inadvertently, I appreciate that, to hide the flashes, literally, as I'm trying to break them in the headlines.
1: It was not intentional.
0: I know
1: promise.
0: It wasn't. It was very funny. We got there eventually. Good morning to you.
1: Good morning to you, too.
0: UK June. Core CPIX, energy, food, alcohol, tobacco, up 2.6%. Reuters poll was up 2.5%. It's the core figure, okay? But the overall June CPI up 0.1% on the month. In line with expectations, June core CPI, I love this. X energy, food, alcohol, and tobacco. Is there anything left, I hear you say? Was up 0.3%. That was mildly higher than the up 0.2% expected. I kind of want to do RPI, but I always have Paul Donovan from UBS's words in my head. Oh, RPI is useless. So anyway, I'll do it anyway. It was up 3% on the year as well. So I think it's fair to say that the inflation data was pretty much in line with expectations, Ben.
1: Yes, indeed. And that will come as a relief, I suppose, to someone in particular, the new Prime Minister, Andy Burnham, who has held his first cabinet meeting, telling his newly appointed colleagues that they need to be a cost of living government. Burnham announced early on Tuesday he intends to cut VAT on electricity bills, but questions remain over how that will be funded. Addressing his colleagues in Downing Street, Mr. Burnham outlined the scale of the task ahead.
2: We need to every day think, well, what can we do just to take that little bit of pressure off people's shoulders, just to give them that little extra sense that help is coming, so that they can have that bit of hope that things are getting better. And that's the mission that we've got to set ourselves together. We need to be a cost of living government, and getting that cost of living down, looking at all possible ways of doing that. I talked yesterday outside in Downing Street about bringing back hope.
0: Well, I hope you're not all feeling seasick after looking at the camera work. I mean, I think if you're going to televise these, sir, you need slightly better camera operators, dare I say it. I'm sure our camera operators here at CNBC can give you a few tips as well. Anyway, the newly appointed Prime Minister is already coming under pressure to extend a tax break for businesses employing people under the age of 25. The call is coming from the House of Commons Work and Pensions Committee, which argues that cutting employer national insurance contributions for all employees under that age would boost employment. Unemployment among the 18 to 24-year-olds now stands at an almost 15% level. That is a 12-year high. Let's get to Hetal Mehta, who is Chief Economist at St. James's Place. Lovely to see you. Good morning to you.
3: Good morning.
0: Well, let me ask you a very open and broad brush question so far. Do you think that Andy Burnham is going to be different from the other six prime ministers post-Brexit and actually get the debts down, stick to fiscal rules and grow the economy?
3: That's an incredibly difficult question to answer, isn't it?
0: Yeah, we don't really know, do we?
3: No, we don't. We still have, I'd say, quite little in terms of policy announcements. Mm. The new chancellor, little bit of cost of living announcement yesterday, but yeah. In terms of the really big picture stuff, we really don't know.
0: So, Heta, I was dismayed by yesterday's 45p cut to annual electricity bills in the form of a VAT cut, not because people don't need the cut. I think people are struggling out there as well, but I thought it was very performative. I thought it was making a measure on day one when actually the real work isn't going to be as flashy and headline driven. The real work is actually getting the government spending down across as many departments as possible, so that the cost of financing UK government debt and therefore interest rates as well can come down, because the gilt yields will come down as well. And I made the point yesterday on the show that we traded a massive premium to equivalent, and some economies, well, I didn't think even were equivalent on the continent. And we, therefore, households in the United Kingdom and the sovereign pay vast amounts more for borrowing, whether it be on mortgages, whether it be on fiscal spending as well. If we do the unflashy stuff, then the other stuff can come.
3: I take a slightly different view on the cost of borrowing for the UK. So good. If you actually adjust for the fact that the Bank of England interest rate is, say, much higher than the ECB interest rate, and you adjust for any currency risk, etc., gilt yields look pretty much in line with US Treasuries and German Bunds. So at the moment, doesn't look like there's any sort of particular premium. But yes, if inflation could come down and if the Bank of England could reduce rates, then that will bring gilt yields down and cost of borrowing down.
0: Sorry, I don't understand. What is the risk that is negating the fact that we are trading at over 100 basis points higher than the Italian BTPs rather than, forget about the bunds?
3: Well, our interest rate, the Bank of England base rate, is higher.
0: And why is that?
3: So that, well, because we have higher inflation.
0: It's not just because of that.
3: I think that's a large chunk of why.
0: It's not just because of that, is it? It's because there are huge concerns about the fiscal position, and there are huge concerns about the management of the UK economy, isn't it? We didn't trade at a higher gilt level during the quasi-Quartang Liz Truss budget because of purely inflation. And we didn't trade at a premium under Rachel Reeves purely because of inflation. There's a lot of other stuff going on
3: there. At that point in time, absolutely, we saw fiscal stress, and that was more evident in the gilt market back then. I don't think we're seeing that quite to the same extent currently. So I think a lot of it is explained by Bank of England policy. And we could have lower interest rates if inflation came down. But again, I don't think the current situation in the Middle East is conducive to that.
0: Fair enough.
1: In terms of what he could do on tax, it looks like sort of raising the personal allowance level, the tax-free personal allowance, is going to be tricky in terms of how they fund that. What do you think are the tax measures that you'd like to see that would help give UK economic growth a shot in the arm?
3: So I think the tax measures that are likely to have the biggest impact are ones that are incentives for businesses. As we discussed, as you mentioned, we have high employment taxes that's disincentivizing employment, particularly for young people, so that the NEETs, as we call them, you know, not in employment, education or training, that's getting very high now, so about 14%. If you don't have the incentives for businesses to hire people and also to make capital outlay, so investment, we're going to be stuck in a rut of low productivity, low growth, and therefore low job creation. So that's where the focus needs to be.
1: I'm just intrigued, so the bigger context of one of the other things, the themes that we talk about very often on the show, which is AI. Even if you give firms an incentive in the tax system to hire more people, if they are already moving in terms of replacing lower level entry jobs with automated processes, however attractive the tax system is, it's never going to be as cheap as using agentic AI or, you know, an automation system instead of a human.
3: I think the evidence so far suggests that AI, whilst it's obviously developing very fast, it's enhancing existing tasks, not creating new work. So the chance of it displacing workers for a very long time, I think that's limited. At the margin, it may be making it a little bit cheaper to invest in a bit of AI rather than, say, some young, inexperienced person. But actually, as with all technological waves, you know, there will be new work that then gets created and new jobs that get created.
1: I mean, the measure you mentioned about trying to incentivize businesses to take on workers through more attractive taxation regime is one thing. In terms of the bigger picture thing of what the city needs to ensure it stays competitive on the global stage, to make it an attractive place, to make London an attractive place to list, to grow, to scale a business, what are the big headline things you think the Chancellor, John Healey, needs to do?
3: I think it's pretty nebulous because many chancellors have tried. If it was really obvious, I think it may have been done by now. I think, you know, it is actually a combination of different things that just reduce the policy uncertainty. So we've just had, say, his, you know, seventh prime minister in the space of, you know, such a short amount of time. We've already lost count of how many new chancellors we've had in that time as well. What we need is a reduction in policy uncertainty, and that will also incentivise businesses to list here, but to make those long-term commitments. But let's also put it in context. UK economic growth, our potential growth, it's probably around 1%. And we try and compare ourselves to the US, where, you know, they have stronger population growth, they have stronger investment, and their kind of natural run rate of growth is probably double what we have. So we also need to recognize that a 1% growth rate is probably not a bad outcome for the kind of underlying fundamental setup of the UK economy.
1: Andy Burnham has said that he will stick to the fiscal rules, but has also said he will look for wriggle room, flexibility within them. Do you think the bond markets will accept that, or will they look at that and think you're abiding by the rules, maybe in letter, but not completely in spirit, and punish him as a result?
3: I think what we've seen before is when Chancellors butt up against that fiscal headroom and use that to the limit, then the tiniest growth miss, the tiniest overshoot on inflation calls into question how much wiggle room there is. And then we get into that horrible situation of speculation, thinking about, are we going to see another round of tax increases? So I don't think there is actually that much wriggle room. So I've seen some estimates suggest that the OBR's $23 billion estimate of headroom back in March has been eroded quite significantly. So maybe it's half of that now. So using up, say, $10 billion, what do you do next time that there's a small growth miss? You can't stick to the fiscal rules if there's no tolerance there at all.
4: Very quick word. Your clients, our viewers, they tend to be medium to high net worth individuals as well. I think that's fair to say. And they certainly have they try to be very active on observing, you know, how they minimise their tax bills, which is nothing wrong with that at all as well. Do you think their tax bills are going to go up?
3: Well, the latest projections from the OBR obviously was for the tax burden in aggregate to go up. And within that, what we've seen over actually decades now is that the tax system has become even more progressive. So the highest earners are paying an ever-increasing share. Again, we still don't know enough about the current policies, but that seems to be at least some of the direction of travel from the speculation in terms of whether it's a 50p tax rate. Maybe that's been walked back, but I don't think anyone is going to be ruling anything out.
4: So I know we're going to move on. We've got to guess. But 50p equals 52p. Well, we shouldn't be stupid about this and ignore the fact that we already paid 47p if you were an additional top rate payer. Because I think there's, again, disingenuous from their various governments who say, oh, it's 45p, but it's not 45p, it's 47p, isn't it?
3: Yeah, that's right.
4: Hetal, thank you very much indeed for that. Hetal Mehta, who's Chief Economist at St James's Place. Ben, moving on.
1: And if you want more on the UK situation, it's well worth checking out Ian King's latest newsletter. It's out now this week, focusing on foreign takeovers of UK-listed companies, or as he puts it, the Great British Sell-Off. And still to come right here on the show, Santander's net profit rises 17% as the lender says it's on track to meet its targets for the year. We'll have the latest after the break. Plus, President Trump threatens an attack on Iran's Pickaxe Mountain nuclear site. More on that later this hour. And we'll be joined by the CEO of AkzoNobel as the company reports its latest earnings. That interview at 7:40 this morning, London time.

0: I was studying molecular biology, going to grad school. I started investing a little money for my dad, and I got bitten by the bug. I was a stockbroker, and it's fun, but we all wished we could just follow the markets and talk. My ambition was to be able to pay my bills and not have to constantly be selling. In today's world, I would urge a lot of people to get financially savvy. Squawk Box and CNBC, it is my home. It's the greatest job in the world.
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0: All right, there's many things going on, but let's say three things going on at the moment. One is the oscillation that we're all seeing over semiconductors and technology-related stocks as well, and what a lovely roller coaster for all of you on a daily basis that is. Yesterday's move on the US markets was a northerly direction for the Nasdaq and for technology stocks and semiconductors as well. A second thing, of course, is we're all keeping an eye on what is going on with the war with Iran, and the oil prices continuing ticking up as well, which is a bit of a negative for the market. What was a positive, though, was without doubt the earnings season. And we're only in the foothills of the earnings season. But a couple of companies reporting yesterday, the likes of 3M, which beat, and the shares rallied around about 7%. GM also up around about 5%. So the earnings beats are actually slightly more than the historic levels at the moment. We normally beat at somewhere between 68 and 73% as well. We're beating at around about 88%, albeit with only a sampling of 66 out of 500 companies that have reported so far. Alphabet and Tesla still to come in the next 24 hours. Let's take a look at the Asian session and where we are on the key indices there. Well, look at that, a rather tame performance from the KOSPI, which has just been extraordinary in some of its big moves. Maybe some of that clamp down on the leverage plays having a bit of an effect there. But it's trading up 0.7% at 67.96. Elsewhere, the Nikkei is down. The Hang Seng down 1.2%. European futures look like this. On the equity front, we are called higher across the board.
1: The Spanish lender Santander says it is on track to meet its targets for the year. That's after second quarter net profit gained by 17% to 3.8 billion euros, which is slightly better than forecasts. I'm delighted to say that José García Cantera, the CFO of Santander, joins us live on the show now. Just explain for us where that that increase in profit came from.
2: Good morning. This is the first quarter where we incorporated TSB, although in the numbers TSB, it's a relatively small amount. Most of the improvement comes from the 12 million new customers that we added in the last 12 months, in addition to, obviously, the operating leverage that our digitalization, what we call internally one transformation, means for the bank. This ended, or this resulted in NII up 7% year on year for the first half, with fees up 9%. And we are increasing fees per customer. Cost to income was 42% as a consequence of the fact that costs were actually down in absolute terms. And cost of risk was flat. So the bottom line, as you said, increased the recurring bottom line in the first half was 7.3 billion euros, increasing 15% year on year.
1: Now, if, let's say, a new incoming prime minister saw these figures and thought, blimey, these banks are doing pretty well, they could weather a bit of an extra tax burden in order to pay for investment and infrastructure to boost the UK economy. How concerned are you about this idea that's been floated in the UK?
2: We've been in the UK for over 20 years. We are the largest investor in the financial sector in the UK and one of the largest investors in the UK as a country. We just, as I mentioned, incorporated TSB into Santander. So we believe that the UK is a great country to do business in and to operate. This is early days. The government is being formed as we speak, is forming as we speak. And in any case, as we've mentioned in the past, taxes that are, let's say, that target a particular sector or a particular group of companies generally distort the economy. And in the case of the banks, this is particularly important because of the role that banks play in the growth of the economy.
1: So am I correct to take it that you would caution Andy Burnham, the Prime Minister, against such a move?
2: Well, again, we believe companies, individuals must pay the right amount of taxes, but the tax regime must be, let's say, homogeneous and must be fair to all participants.
0: All right. Jose, first of all, my colleague has missed the big story, and that is congratulations to Spain. Oh, my goodness me. We're all very, very pleased to see you do well, of course. So fantastic. I mean, that is the great story. Actually, on football, why don't I just go there as well? Does it have any effect on people's appetite to go out and consume and to actually take on more Santander services?
2: Well, thank you. It was wonderful to see Spain win the championship. I think the team did a great job. And we are, all the Spaniards are very, very proud of what the team achieved. In terms of economic impact, we don't think it will have a massive economic impact. It will be negligible. But again, this is a good feeling. It's a good feeling for Spain. And it's great to see Spain winning the championship.
0: I have to say, if England can't win it, then I'm very happy that Spain did as well. Look, let me move on. And one of your biggest markets, of course, Brazil, big LATAM market, tariff threats left, right and centre. Who knows what's going to happen electorally as well. How's Brazil faring?
2: Very well, indeed, given the fact that rates are not normalizing as fast as we thought. Rates are around 15%, close to 15%, which means that real rates are around 10%. And obviously, this is, you know, putting pressure on the economy, despite which the economy is doing very well. And we are actually doing very well. We earned a return on equity in the country of close to 15% with NII expanding, cost of risk under control. It was, in terms of countries, it was the second largest contributor to our profit in the first half.
0: Yeah, and I guess I probably should just go northwards then as well. You are headquartered in Boston, I understand, for your US group. Over $165 billion in U.S. assets as well. What about that operation? Is that performing as well as Brazil and elsewhere?
2: Yes, as you know, we are waiting for the approval for the Webster acquisition in the U.S. We got the OCC approval already, and yesterday the ECB gave us the approval from their side. We are still waiting for the Federal Reserve approval, which is on track. From the beginning, we expected Webster to be part of the bank in the second half of the year, so very much on track. The business is doing very well, as you see, with all the components of the P&L doing very, very well. And the return on equity we got in the US was 13%, which is the highest ever that we have achieved in the country. So even before the Webster acquisition and the integration with Webster, our US operations are doing very, very well.
0: Very good. Look, whether it's United States, Brazil, or indeed back here in Europe as well, interest rates are higher than everybody would have thought they would have been at the start of the year because of various factors, tariffs to a certain degree, but certainly because of the war with Iran and what that's doing to a whole host of prices as well. It's very lazy for this journalist and other journalists to say, OK, higher interest rates, better net interest income, better net interest margins as well. Of course, it comes at a cost as well, and it potentially comes at a cost of delinquencies. How does the equation look to you at the moment, Jose, in terms of higher interest rates and what that's doing economically?
2: For the past 6 months, we have been living in very volatile times. From the trade situation to the war in Iran, it's been a very volatile few months, despite which the economy is being very resilient. And this resiliency is demonstrated in labor markets. Labor markets are very, very strong. New jobs are being created. Unemployment remains very much under control. And this is the key variable for asset quality. So what we are seeing is raising rates is good for NII. We are monitoring very closely, obviously, the credit quality of our different businesses. But so far, there are no signs of asset quality deterioration. In fact, in 9 out of our 10 main countries, asset quality improved in the last 6 months relative to last year.
0: Can I just ask you why you think that is and if you're surprised by that? I'm surprised by it, Jose, as well. I look at some of the financial tensions, I look at some of the gearing, and I would expect a slight deterioration in credit quality and increasing delinquencies. Why are we not seeing it this time around?
2: Again, because people are keeping their jobs and new jobs are being created. And yes, it's true that we are talking about higher rates, but from relatively low levels. In Europe, rates went up from 2 to 2.25, maybe go up to 2.5. These are really low levels. So if people keep their jobs and interest rates are at these levels, maybe a bit higher, their capacity to repay their debts remains intact.
1: Okay, Jose Garcia-Quintela, CFO at Santander, thank you. And let me add my congratulations to Spain for the World Cup as well. Better late than never, hey? That's it for this block, but we'll be back in just a few moments when we'll be counting down to the European market open. A stronger start of the trading day being called across all the main benchmarks.
3: Next time I see you, it'll be in my dreams when I go to bed tonight.
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0: A very warm welcome to Squawkbox Europe. I'm Steve Sedgwick with Ben Boulos, and these are your headlines. UK inflation slows in June, an early boost for the Prime Minister Andy Burnham as he vows to practice fiscal discipline. The PM saying his aim is raising living standards.
14: We need to be a cost of living government and getting that cost of living down, looking at all possible ways of doing that.
0: 3 tankers carrying Saudi oil are forced to U-turn in the Red Sea amid Houthi threats as a new front opens up in the US-Iran conflict, putting further strain on crude supplies and pushing prices higher. Plus, Samsung is reportedly in talks to invest up to 1 billion euros in the French AI firm Mistral in a fundraising round that could value the startup at around 20 billion euros. And elsewhere, Santander says it's on track to meet its targets for the year after underlying net profit jumps by nearly a fifth amid higher revenues and 2 months of contributions from the British lender TSB.

0: Let's check in on how the markets are doing. And it was a positive session on Tuesday on Wall Street. All the three main benchmarks closing the day higher. The Nasdaq leading the way up more than 1.25%. It was really chip stocks that drove the rally, also helping to lift the S&P 500 and the Dow, of course. A strong start to earnings season, according to one analyst so far. Of the roughly 66 S&P 500 companies reporting, nearly 88% of them have topped the estimates for their bottom line figures. So a strong start to the season. Attention turning some big names reporting this week. Alphabet, IBM and Tesla among them. So let's see what happens as the trading gets started. We'll look ahead to the US futures later in the programme. In the meantime, let's turn our attention to the Asian trading session. And what started as very much a risk on sentiment has soured as the session has worn on. Sea of red there, with the exception of the KOSPI, and even that, the gains there of 0.75%, just under, nowhere near the strong performance it had at the start of the session, giving up some of the ground that it had recouped from the losses we've seen in the tech and AI sell-off last week. That's the picture in the Asian trading space. Let's have a look at what's being anticipated when Europe starts trading in under half an hour from now. And shrugging off that caution that we've seen in Asian equities, most of the benchmarks there looking to open on the front foot. The Pan-European Stocks 50, the blue chip index, just above the flat line. But of course, that is just the futures indications. We'll tell you what happens bang on 8 o'clock when the markets open. Steve.
1: Okay, three tankers carrying Saudi oil have made U-turns in the Red Sea after warnings from Yemen's Houthi rebels that they will be targeted. It comes after the Houthis announced a blockade of Saudi ports, threatening to attack any ships that carry Saudi oil, effectively creating a new front in the Middle East conflict. The US military continued to attack targets across Iran for an 11th consecutive day. Iran has also targeted US military sites in Bahrain, Kuwait, and Jordan. Meanwhile, President Trump says the US will soon launch an attack on Iran's Pekax Mountain nuclear site. His threats come as crude transits through the Strait of Hormuz slowed in recent days, sparking concerns amongst oil traders. Brent and WTI crude prices climbed further after briefly touching a five-week high on Tuesday. Let's get to Dan Murphy, who, as ever, will give us all the latest details on what it means for the markets and especially crude. Dan.
2: Steve, good morning. Well, CENTCOM completing an 11th consecutive night of strikes on Iran overnight. As you say, we saw Yemen's Houthis declaring a naval blockade on Saudi-linked shipping through the Bab el-Mandab. Axios now reports President Trump is weighing two options here. A new 10-day ceasefire to reopen Hormuz, pushed by Qatar, Egypt and Pakistan, or a massive joint military campaign with Israel to force Tehran to capitulate. President Trump says the US is going to bomb Pickax Mountain. He was quite clear on that. That is a deep underground site suspected of being of nuclear use by the Iranians. Trump says they'll be hitting that area soon and there's nothing they can do about it. So we're watching the escalation risk here in the region. For now, it seems as if markets have reacted to the headline around Pickax and, of course, the deteriorating situation in the Bab el-Mandeb Strait, now pushing Brent back above $90 a barrel here, actually tracking at $92 at the moment. Of course, WTI also caught in the crosshairs and seeing that war risk premium return. Separately, the Wall Street Journal also reporting today President Trump has formally approved a civilian nuclear agreement with Saudi Arabia, and this is really important. According to the journal, this is a 30-year accord worth tens of billions of dollars, expected to be signed as soon as today by the U.S. Energy Secretary Chris Wright and the Saudi Energy Minister Prince Abdulaziz bin Salman. CNBC has reached out to all of the parties involved seeking comment and clarification. The journal saying that American companies will build Saudi Arabia's nuclear infrastructure under this deal, effectively shutting out rivals like Russia and China, and also potentially paving the way for American firms to build an enrichment facility under a black box type agreement to keep sensitive tech in American hands if it ends up landing inside Saudi Arabia. And the signal for the region is important because basically what we're seeing here is Washington helping one regional power to build a nuclear program while bombing Iran over its own. The other signal to look out for is the fact that, of course, in years gone by, the Saudis have requested this civilian nuclear program. It's a big achievement inside the kingdom, by the way, but the Saudis had requested this civilian nuclear program in exchange, at least under the Biden administration, for a normalization agreement with Israel. So where that normalization track now stands as a result of the situation in the region, I think remains to be seen at this point, but a very significant step forward for the kingdom here and its own civilian nuclear ambitions. It's back over to you.
0: Dan, as ever, thank you very much indeed. The Canadian Prime Minister, Mark Carney, has said he will step up trade talks with President Trump. This is after the US leader threatened to impose a fresh 50% tariff on a wide range of imports from Canada over alleged discriminatory treatment of American products, including cars, alcohol and dairy goods. Carney said he will consider all options if the tariffs announced by Trump go ahead. Meanwhile, President Trump is reportedly set to announce fresh levies on a number of other countries as soon as this week. That's according to the Financial Times, which said the new measures are designed to replace the current 10% tariff, which will expire this Friday. Those tariffs came into force after the Supreme Court struck down Trump's sweeping global duties earlier this year. Our U.S. colleagues spoke to the U.S. Trade Representative Jameson Greer about the potential new tariffs.
3: It covers 60 countries, 6-0, and about 99% of our trade. And that actually illustrates the scale of the problem we're facing. For years, again, the United States has had on the books this law where we prohibit the import of goods made in whole or in part with forced labor, and we enforce it rigorously. Other countries, most don't have it. Those that do, don't enforce it. The EU will say, we have a law on forced labor, and while that's true, it doesn't come into effect for another year and a half. So, like, by the terms of their own law, it's not in effect. It does cover 60 countries because it's such a prominent problem in the world.
0: President Trump also said generic drugs imported into the U.S. will face zero tariffs for 2 years. However, in August 2028, a 100% levy will take effect, rising to 200% a year later. Trump said the phased schedule is aimed at forcing generic drug makers to move their production onshore.
1: Akzo Nobel says it's on track to meet its full-year targets as it posted a core profit beat for the second quarter. The Dutch paint maker said its merger with Axalta is progressing as planned. It's a busy old time for the CEO, Greg Poux-Guillaume, who is the CEO of Akzo Nobel. Greg, hi, good to see you. I mean, I think you're kind of in, you've got three jobs at the moment rather than the usual one. You've got the running Akzo Nobel, you've got the creating the merger and the synergies with Axalta, and you've got fending off the attentions and the advances of others as well. How's it going?
4: No rest for the wicked. It's going fine. It's, you know, that's what the job is. We're happy with our quarter. We're in the green in pretty much all the indicators. You know, organic sales are up, prices up, gross margins up, EBITDA percentage is up. So that part of it is going well. The Axalta preparations are on track and very constructive. And then we have people that recognize the value of our business or businesses and like to say that publicly, and that's also okay.
1: There is some criticism out there, and I looking at what Lex said at the FT just a few days ago. They said the Akzo Nobel's merger of equals looks distinctly second best. Investors do not seem to think the Dutch company will extract blockbuster value from its planned tie-up. Greg, great opportunity now for you to basically rebuff those comments from the FT.
4: You know, Lex is interesting. I love reading it, but if you compare what they wrote to what all the analysts have said, and even ISS and Glass Lewis, the proxies, Lex seems to be mathematically challenged. Everybody's entitled to their opinion, but the reality is that this merger creates a lot of value, and you can't compare a merger to an offer which is not a binding offer on an indicative price at a level which doesn't represent the value of the business. I think that you have to be serious about these things, and I get that people need headlines. It's fine.
1: Yeah, good for you. Okay, well, I'm sure they'll come back at you as well on this one. Look,
4: I hope so.
1: Yeah, good. I mean, it's a robust debate, and you know, in any big deal, I think it's important that it happens, and it's great that you're willing to have that one. Look, You've said what you think of the merger and you think the value it's going to create as well. But just let me know where we are with Nippon and Sherwin-Williams. Is there anything ongoing in terms of their interest at the moment for the business or parts of the business? Or at the moment, is there no one else you're talking to apart from Axalta?
4: Nippon made two offers on our decorative paints businesses. We rejected both offers. There hasn't been a third offer. But you know, this is more a question for Nippon than it is for me. The initial interest from Nippon and Sherwin was for all of Akzo, which was actually a head-to-head comparison with the merger. That one was a valid debate. But you'll note that one, the analysts and most observers agreed that what they were offering was not sufficient in terms of value. And two, they ended up pulling out themselves. It's not because I refused to talk. It's because they ended up deciding to withdraw.
0: Greg, I just think this may be a bit out of left field, but I just wonder if you can give us a sense of the consumer side of your business, because, you know, at times when people are facing cost of living pressures, interest rates are high, it might deter people from moving property, taking out a bigger mortgage and so on, and they may turn to a lick of paint to just smarten up their existing place and improve a bit of home improvement. What are you seeing on that side of the business? Do you get a sense of that's the mindset of consumers at the moment, or not so much?
4: No, I think you're correct. And if you look at our business performance, it highlights that we have 60% of Akzo, which is B2B coating businesses, and those businesses were up 2% in terms of volumes in Q2, so doing well. The decorative part of the business, decorative paints part of the business, which is 40% of Akzo, was down 4%. And if you kind of break that down, the geographies that were down were China and Europe. Latin America and the rest of Asia did really well. But in China and Europe, in China, the real estate market is dead currently and doesn't show signs of rebound. And in Europe, it's still very much driven by consumer confidence. Southern Europe did actually okay in Q2. Northern Europe was not. And one of the countries that suffered was the UK. And in the UK, it's very much consumer confidence driven. There's a little bit of destocking ongoing and people being concerned and worried about the future for reasons that we all understand.
0: And then in terms of the more industrial side of the business, I note that some of the specialty coatings you provide are used for cargo ships. Presumably, a lot of those shipping companies, even if they wanted to do some maintenance and work, some of their ships are stuck in the Gulf, aren't they, at the moment? What are you seeing from that?
4: That's a very good catch, actually. If you look at our coating businesses, all four of them, there's only one that's not up in the second quarter, and it's actually marine protective for exactly that reason. There's a lot of ships that are stuck at sea, and when they get unstuck, the day rates are high, and therefore this is not a time for dry docking, this is not a time for maintenance, and therefore that's being pushed out into the future.
0: And then in terms of sort of where you see the growth and the opportunities in the coming quarter, what's your focus? Where do you hope to build on the figures from this previous quarter?
4: Well, our coating businesses have been doing well across the board. You know, the refinish business, which is car repair, has picked up, particularly in Europe. The powder business has picked up across the board. There's a lot of positive signs. Aerospace continues to do really well. In Deco, once again, it's a mixed bag, and I don't think China's going to pick up anytime soon in Deco. Europe is Q2 wasn't a very good quarter, but Europe is roughly okay. We're expecting stability, essentially. There's not very strong signs of rebound on the Deco side, mostly because it's consumer confidence driven. But in coatings, it shows that the world is resilient and industrial production is continuing.
0: Greg, there'll be some people who invest who will look to every company to reassure them that it has somehow thought about using AI and is on the front foot with that. There are others who will be looking for companies that provide a hedge, a safe harbour away from that AI tech trade. Where does AkzoNobel sit between the two?
4: Hey, we're the best of both worlds. We're one of these businesses where AI is not going to replace paint. So from that perspective, it's a moat. But in terms of usage of AI, we're very advanced. We do a lot of our early product development using AI. We set up our customers' lines and powder coatings using AI. We do a tremendous amount of things because our people understand the value of becoming more efficient by using the tools available to them. And I think that's a great opportunity. So if you can find a business which has a moat and has the foresight of using AI intelligently, then I think you'll

0: in parts of the world, as you just mentioned, with Europe, are economically challenged as well. Are your price increases fully covering your cost increases, or is there a margin decrease here somewhere?
1: No, the price increases are fully covering the cost increases.
0: And in terms of, obviously, we now got energy prices, which everything seems to be priced off as well, as you and Ben were just talking about, continuing to rally again. Are you going to have to put more price increases into the system to negate those increases that we're seeing in the underlying costs?
1: We don't think so for now. When we increased our prices, when we calibrated our price increase, our working assumption was that our raw material basket was going to go up in the mid-teens. Right now, it's looking more like the low teens, but with the current flare-up in the Middle East, that could go up slightly. What we were seeing before the conflict started again in the Middle East is that prices had started to come down in China, for example, for raw materials. So it's an evolving situation, but we feel that we're adequately covered. And we're not anticipating additional price increases for now.
0: Okay, and it was true joy last year. We might as well do this again. I love it. Free Groove, Slow Swing, and Mellow Flow. You're still not responsible for any of those names, Greg?
1: I wish I had that marketing talent, but I don't. I'm just a poor CEO, you know, lacking
0: CEO.
1: Imagination. But we have people that are creative, as you can tell.
0: Yeah, Ben's no idea what we're talking about. We're talking about colours of the year, Ben.
2: Colours of the year. Okay, I did wonder.
0: Yes. Oh yeah, well, last year was True Joy, but now we're on Free Groove. Sounds great, Greg. Love you.
1: I don't know how we're not viral with these colours.
0: How does that not happen?
1: The names are awesome.
0: That's how I live my life. Free Groove, Slow Swing, and Mellow Flow. I mean, it's kind of
1: exactly. It's a metaphor for life.
0: Greg, nice to see you, my friend. Greg Pou-Guillaume, who is the CEO of Akzo Nobel.
2: Well, talking about going viral, coming up on the show, France becomes the first EU nation to ban social media for children. We'll have more after the break.

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0: A new unreleased model went rogue. Oh dear. During testing and hacked the infrastructure of AI startup Hugging Face last week. The incident discovered by Hugging Face came after the model escaped from containment. You can't make this stuff up, can you? Escaped from containment in a controlled or not so controlled environment without internet access. And then managed to reach the internet and break into the startup's infrastructure. In a blog post, OpenAI called it unprecedented cyber incident and said the company was reinforcing its safeguards. Phew. US Treasury Secretary Scott Bessent has said the US is investigating whether Chinese AI models have been distilled from their US rivals. Speaking to Fox Business, Bessent said the Trump administration did not support the theft of intellectual property. Really? Okay, that's surprising. Not. And raise the possibility of sanctioning China over the issue.
1: South Korean tech giant Samsung reportedly in talks with Mistral over a potential investment that would value the French AI startup at 20 billion euros. That's according to the Financial Times, which said Samsung's overall investment could be about 1 billion euros as part of a wider fundraising round. Samsung had previously invested in Mistral through its venture arm. CNBC has reached out to Mistral for comment. Moonshot AI, the Chinese startup that last week unveiled a new model it claims closes the gap with leading US offerings, is reportedly in talks over a final fundraising round before a potential Hong Kong IPO. That's according to Bloomberg, which says the lab could be valued at $50 billion. The startup began funding talks earlier in the summer, which should be announced in the coming days. Once that's public, Moonshot's expected to open fresh talks about a follow-on capital raise. Kai joins us with more now on the emergence of Moonshot AI. Kai, bring us up to speed with these twists and turns.
2: Okay, here we go, Ben. So Moonshot last week released a new model called Kimi K3, and it did create a bit of a frenzy in the industry. Some people have called it another DeepSeek moment, and the reason for this is because it really closes the performance gap with some of the leading frontier edge US models. This is the likes of Anthropic's Fable model, OpenAI's GPT 5.6. Now, while Moonshot said that Kimi K3 overall performs slightly less at the frontier than those two models, it consistently beat other models that are close to the frontier in tested benchmarks. And this is really significant. One source working in the AI sector told me that this puts Moonshot AI just a few months behind the frontier. Now, Moonshot, it's a name that's a little bit less well-known than many of the US AI labs, but it is one of the leading model builders in the US. It was founded in 2023. It's raised billions from backers, including Alibaba, which also makes the Qwen AI model family, and Tencent, and they're considered by many to have some of the top AI researchers in the world.
1: And I suppose the inbuilt advantage that the US models have is, especially when it comes to government agencies and big corporations, if they have security concerns, they may be more inclined to go with a US-developed model than a Chinese one.
2: That's exactly it. And, you know, we saw this during 2025 when DeepSeek initially rolled out that a number of US government departments and agencies banned their employees, banned their workers from using DeepSeek models. This is a bigger point of discussion, though, in terms of using these AI models across sectors, across industry in the West. Now, a lot of these Chinese AI models are open source. This means that people using the models can see the way that they're built. They can host these models on their own cloud platforms. It means US hyperscalers can host these models, which does go some way to solving some of the security issues because you wouldn't be transferring data to China necessarily.
0: Got about 20 seconds. Does this dent the valuations or not of the yet-to-go-public offerings from the likes of OpenAI and Anthropic?
2: Not yet. But what will Why be not? Significant, because these are closed-source models, because mm-hmm. these models still are at the frontier. No one has beaten OpenAI and Anthropic yet. That may change in the coming months. But at the moment, those two companies still have the lead.
0: All right, excellent. Thanks, Kai. Nice to see you. We're going to take a short break, take a look at the futures to break. We are called mildly higher on the FTSE and the DAX, or DAX is flat, and slightly lower on the stocks futures.

France has become the first EU nation to ban social media for under 15s after its parliament voted overwhelmingly for a bill to ban access. OpenAI, meanwhile, has said that an autonomous agent powered by a new unreleased model went rogue. This is the words we don't want to hear, is it? And I'll do that again. An autonomous agent powered by

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9: Well, here we go, looking at how the market is going to open. It is 8 a.m. here in London, 9 a.m. Central European time. Look, the earnings picture remains incredibly robust and solid, especially in the United States. Okay, we've only had 66 companies so far, but the fact of the matter is 88% are beating expectations. And it's not just those big flashy tech names either. By the way, we've got Alphabet and Tesla later. It's the likes of 3M and GM. That overnight had solid beats and their shares rallied accordingly. Ben.
10: So the big question is, can the markets look through what's happening in the Middle East on an 11th night of strikes by the US on Iran and concentrate on what has been a strong start to the earnings season? At the moment, equities are being dragged lower by the jump in the oil price, and that is being reflected in the stock sector-specific baskets of stocks. Oil and gas at the top of the gainer board, tracking the oil price higher. The oil and gas stocks there up 0.4%. The oil price itself up around 2%. Brent crude trading around the $93 a barrel mark, the highest it's been at least since mid-June. This board also tells you just how much on the back foot equities are in Europe at the start of the Wednesday session. The other gainers just marginally above the flat line. Slight improvement in the picture as I speak. Of course, it's going to happen as I speak. Look at food and beverage insurance advancing at the moment. But let's take a look at where the downward pull is coming from. This is the board of underperformers. And the biggest fall is coming from tech. A turnaround from yesterday when tech had been the strongest performer closing the day. up more than 2%, but giving up a big chunk of that gain as we begin the Wednesday trading session. Media stocks also retreating 0.75%, utilities down, and car makers and parts also in the negative this morning. That's the picture sector by sector. Let's have a look at how things break down regionally. And this is the picture, again, reflecting that red on the Pan-European Stock 600. The main regional bourses all trading lower this morning. The Italian market leading the losses off by more than a fifth of 1%. The FTSE 100, slightly more resilient than its peers. Of course, it has the benefit of the big oil and gas majors listed, which have benefited from the uptick in the oil price. Let's delve into that in a little more detail now, because three tankers carrying Saudi oil have made U-turns in the Red Sea after warnings from Yemen's Houthi rebels that they will be targeted. This comes after the Houthis announced a blockade of Saudi ports and threatening to attack any ships that carry Saudi oil, effectively opening up a new front in the Middle East conflict. The US military continued to attack targets across Iran for an 11th consecutive day. Iran has also targeted US military sites in Bahrain, Kuwait and Jordan. Meanwhile, President Trump says the US will soon launch an attack on Iran's Pickax Mountain nuclear site. And as I say, you can see the effect that is having on the oil price, a sharp increase. Both Brent crude and US light up more than 2.5%. Remember, Brent crude had dipped below that $90 a barrel mark. It has cleared that level comfortably up more than $93 a barrel at the moment. Well, let's get more now from Dan. And Dan, we spoke about this situation with the Houthi rebels yesterday. The oil price seemed to be fairly muted considering, but we're now seeing the effect of that actually in the water and on those tankers, that route that had been, I suppose, crucial in Saudi Arabia getting oil out when it couldn't rely on the Strait of Hormuz.
3: That's right. And this is possibly a new front in this conflict, as we've reported in the past. And it would appear that oil prices are now reacting to this, with Brent crude crossing $93 a barrel. The U.S. military also carrying out strikes across Iran for an 11th straight night overnight, as this conflict now threatens not one, but two of the world's most critical energy choke points. As I just mentioned, Yemen's Iran-aligned Houthis saying they're going to be imposing this naval blockade on Saudi ports and have also threatened ships loading or discharging Saudi oil. Reuters reporting today that three tankers carrying Saudi crude to China and India had to reverse course in the Red Sea and decided to head north towards the Suez Canal rather than passing the Yemeni coast near the Bab el-Mandeb. And of course, that means that we are seeing a direct impact as a result of this Houthi blockade. The Secretary of State Marco Rubio also saying in the last 24 hours that the United States remains open to negotiations, but he also said Tehran is really not serious about these talks. There are some signs this morning that the diplomatic track is still alive. A senior Iranian official also telling Reuters that Tehran has received the mediator's proposal for a 10-day ceasefire, but Iran's interior minister has also visited Pakistan and asked Islamabad to continue its mediation efforts. It seems as if you're reading this just on the surface, it's possibly a sign of maybe one step forward and then two steps back, because we've seen this movie before. We've already been in this place where the US and Iran are attempting to negotiate some kind of off-ramp despite the uptick that we've seen in strikes. And then Axios also reports today that President Trump is now nearing a fork in the road. Either accept this 10-day pause that is possibly being formulated, pushed by Qatar, Egypt, and of course the Pakistanis, as well as other regional mediators, to reopen Hormuz and to negotiate a longer-term arrangement, or launch a larger military campaign, perhaps even a joint campaign with Israel, aimed at forcing Tehran to capitulate. The U.S. bombing their way to peace hasn't necessarily worked before in the past. Neither the U.S. nor Iran has accepted this ceasefire proposal, and President Trump for now is also signaling escalation as well. He also said overnight that the U.S. is going to bomb Pickax Mountain. This is a deeply buried site near Natanz that the U.S. and Israel suspect could be used for nuclear activity. President Trump saying the U.S. will hit the area pretty soon and very heavily, and also saying overnight that there's nothing that Iran can do about it. So once again, the war of words continuing to play out in the region. no material diplomatic off-ramp emerging just yet, and of course the threat of escalation on both sides now impacting what are two of the world's most important oil and water choke points. It's back over to you.
9: All right, Dan, thank you very much indeed. UK inflation slowed by more than expected last month after a brief de-escalation in the Iran war. CPI rose by 2.6% on an annual basis, the weakest increase in more than a year. This as the new Prime Minister, Andy Burnham, held his first cabinet meeting, telling his newly appointed colleagues that they need to be a cost-of-living government. Burnham announced early Tuesday he intends to cut VAT on electricity bills, but questions remain over how this will be funded. Meanwhile, the Spanish lender Santander says it's on track to meet its targets for the year. That's after second quarter net profit gained by 17% to €3.8 billion, slightly better than forecast. Santander's CFO told CNBC the UK needs a fair tax system as he gave his outlook for the new British government.
5: We believe that the UK is a great country to do business in and to operate. This is early days. The government is being formed as we speak, is forming as we speak. And in any case, as we've mentioned in the past, taxes that are, let's say, that target a particular sector or a particular group of companies generally distort the economy. And in the case of the banks, this is particularly important because of the role that banks play in the growth of the economy.
10: So am I correct to take it that you would caution Andy Burnham, the Prime Minister, against such a move?
5: Well, again, we believe companies, individuals must pay the right amount of taxes, but the tax regime must be, let's say, homogeneous and must be fairer to all participants.
9: And Airbus shares are higher today, the plane maker launching a €5 billion share buyback, company adding it expects almost double its core profit by 2029. Okay, let's tie all this together. Haig Bathgate is the CEO of Callanish Capital and joins us now. Haig, you are based in the Middle East most of the year as well. Just, you know, obviously, you don't want to upset the authorities in the UAE, but I mean, how are things there now? What is business like in Abu Dhabi and Dubai?
11: Yeah, well, look, it's like uncertainty in any kind of environment. I mean, it slows things down, but you know, when they say that that part of the world is, you know, incredibly resilient, I mean, that is absolutely true. I mean, you don't want to get complacent about these things, but a lot of it is kind of sensationalised through the, you know, through the UK media.
9: Yeah.
11: But yeah, it doesn't feel, I mean, again, you don't want to be complacent. When you're on the ground, it doesn't feel that unsafe, to be honest. I mean, obviously in the early days when everything was sort of kicking off, that was quite frightening. But, you know, since then, it's been relatively quiet.
9: Look, it is a vibrant region, mm-hmm. and it's a region where there is very much a can-do attitude. I've seen mm-hmm. that on many occasions firsthand as well. That said, it is very difficult to attract capital when you've got this conflict yes. going on just a few miles from their shores as well. Is the environment that we're seeing in the Middle East, do you think actually it is something that can bounce back quickly, or actually it's just going to take years to recover?
11: I think it'll bounce back quite quickly, but I mean, it has obviously taken a hit, and the longer this goes on, the more of a hit it's going to take. I mean, things slow down. Tourism's obviously almost non-existent at the moment because insurance companies won't cover anybody who travels out there. I would say, though, the underlying economy is fairly resilient, but I mean, inevitably things do slow down. I mean, the one thing that is clear is when you're in a region where you have a lot of savings, there's a lot of stimulus you can provide to the economy, and that's, you know, again, in sharp contrast to what we're seeing out here. And then there's another thing, you know we have, you know, we obviously have data services both in the Middle East and in the UK, and we're really starting to notice a difference now. If we get processing power, for example, the cost of a token in the Middle East is about one third of what it is over here. So this energy crisis that we're seeing in the UK is actually having a really material difference.
9: OK, so just we spoke about the region, but what about the effects it's having on investment scenarios more broadly as well? Mm. Of course, as I mentioned earlier in this hour, the earnings look pretty solid out there, and that's a real prop for the market. But how long can we ignore, or can the market relatively ignore, the ramifications of what we're seeing at the moment?
11: Yeah, so look, I think it's this tit for tat, isn't it? The thing that we know, markets don't like uncertainty, and we're seeing it, obviously 90% of the negotiations that are going on we have no sight of. Mm. So obviously the Iranians are going to try and spike the oil price because that brings the US back to the table. And then obviously the US is going to try and downplay that. I mean, I think we discussed this the last time. I mean, the one thing that we do see is economies are very adaptable. And we saw that with the Ukraine war. I mean, look at the dependence that Germany had on Russian gas, for example. And within a year, they'd kind of completely retooled that. Obviously, at a higher cost, but it didn't have the catastrophic effect that everybody was thinking. So I think economies can adapt much, much more quickly than many people appreciate.
10: Hey, we saw some nervousness in the chip stocks, semiconductor trade last week. This was even before Moonshot, this Chinese company, was dominating the headlines. And we've been speaking to our colleague Kai about it this morning. How much of a concern do you think is there now that we could see some of those very high valuations for the chip makers and the hyperscalers be reconsidered by investors?
11: Yeah, look, I think the key thing here is obviously investors have been very concerned about how we get the payback on the CapEx. So when we get Alphabet's results later, I mean, that is the one quoted company that obviously has the AI model, so we can see how the monetization is working or otherwise. So investors are going to be looking for the payback on the CapEx. I mean, you kind of feel for these companies in a way, because if they don't participate in the CapEx, they're going to be punished. And if they do participate, then obviously then they're punished for investing too much. So I think Alphabet's really, really important in this regard. And look, I think it's like kind of the gold rush. The way you play it is through the pick and the axe suppliers rather than the gold mines themselves. Too much risk in those, and certainly I think for the first time in many years, if we do see something like OpenAI or Claude coming to the market, we would probably look to hedge out that exposure. And it's the first time we've looked at doing that for quite a few years.
10: Yeah, I suppose that there must be CEOs and chairs of boards out there thinking, gosh, things aren't as bad as they could be. Oil hasn't jumped to the prices, the level we saw previously. Consumer demand is holding up better than some might have feared. Inflation hasn't run away. And then suddenly they get this whole new swathe of tariffs announced by President Trump, whether that's on Canada. And then they have the tariffs, this regime, rather complicated regime on pharmaceuticals, 0% for a year, then 100%,
11: yes,
10: then 200% thereafter on generic drugs being imported to the US. Just on that, those headwinds, how much of a concern, how much of a break is that going to put on what has been, quite a lot of positive momentum so far this year in equities?
11: Yeah, look, I think the problem with Trump is he changes his mind so much, isn't he? I mean, the sort of taco Trump analogy that everybody uses. So it's very hard to position yourself when what you're positioning for is probably not going to materialise. And Trump uses, this kind of sensationalism as a negotiating tool. So, the chances are, I don't know the stat, but the number of, tariffs that have been implemented as they were described in the first cast by Trump are virtually non-existent. So I think this is the problem that you always have. Things are never quite as bad as people expect, because he always takes a very extreme view before he comes back and meets in the middle. So the market's obviously trying to look through that. You do get obviously some of the short-term traders and the hedge funds capitalizing on that, creating the volatility. But as a longer-term investor, you just have to look through that noise, I think.
10: And for those who are maybe concerned, where's the harbour? Where's the safe hedge?
11: Yeah, so look, I think incumbent tech actually doesn't look that expensive anymore. I mean, I would be avoiding the sort of, the very sort of sexy end of, AI tools and the Anthropics, the open AIs. But I think if you look at things like, Microsoft, Meta, even Alphabet, I mean, they are trading on a 10-year discount relative to the S&P or competition.
9: Hey, you can't just split them up. You can't. Everything moves in. You know that. It's. I know in rational terms, you've got, you've already talked about the picks and shovels and the legacy companies who are still throwing off vast amounts of cash. But we all know that they're all pricing off the same stuff here, and they're pricing off the AI story. So I hear your reticence, and I almost certainly share your reticence about the large language model developers. And of course, we only have to see, the Chinese moonshot stories to be very, very concerned about what it means. But if the large language frontier developers start to have a more challenged financial environment, or don't actually make it to profitability until a lot later than people expect, or ever at all, You know that's going to have a ripple effect on all the other, isn't it?
11: Yeah, it's going to have a ripple effect, but the amount of money that they're spending is real, isn't it? I mean, you know, the data spend.
9: Well, the amount of money they promise to spend is real.
11: Yeah, it's true.
9: Whether they can actually afford to spend that money and pay for the semiconductors and pay for the ladies and gentlemen who are adding the cooling systems and the infrastructure into these data centres, given the fact that there is state after state saying, hang on a second, how much water?
11: Yes.
9: How much electricity? Mm-hmm. We need to charge them a super tax on this. Mm-hmm. So there's a lot of reasons why they may or may not be struggling. You know the ripple effect. It's going to affect absolutely everything. I mean, you know, look at this semiconductor oscillation.
11: Yeah, I think so. Like, I think, I mean, when you see sort of the RAM manufacturers moving up, I mean, we know historically that's the most cyclical area, and, you know, the supply will come on and then there'll be a huge devaluation in those. But I think if you take, you know, some of the, you know, the large incumbent techs who are used to negotiating political environment. I think political risk is a big thing.
9: Sure.
11: Because, you know, that's...
9: I'm really confused. Is this the large incumbent techs who used to buy back all their shares?
11: Yes.
9: The ones who used to buy back their shares and now are issuing more paper?
11: Yes.
9: Those ones?
11: Yes, yes.
9: Okay.
11: Yeah, the ones who are increasing the cash flow generation by 30% but are still net negative because of the CapEx. Yes,
9: yeah,
11: those
9: is that the ones? Okay,
11: that one,
9: so nothing's changed there then.
11: Yeah.
9: I mean, actually, that's a serious point. I mean, it's my mirth and a twinkle in the eye. The fact of the matter is, they were the biggest buyers of the stock market, these companies, and now they're not.
11: It can change very quickly. Look, I remember a few years ago we saw this with Meta. Meta, you know, we're at the forefront of this CapEx spend. The share price got crucified because they were the first people to do it, and within 2 years they were being rewarded in share price terms for that. I think if they can demonstrate they're getting the payback on the CapEx, and I think this is the big difference. You know, a lot of people are drawing analogies with the late 90s and early 2000s and the fibre.
9: Looking at history rhyming.
11: Yeah, exactly. And we had the dark fibre rollout. That, you know, the fact remains that if we're trying to buy services,
9: I'm so pedantic. You mean the unlit dark fibre rollout that's still there in the ground that never got used in 2000? Some of
11: exactly,
9: that stuff.
11: Exactly. Yeah, it was 10 years before that was used. There is insatiable demand for server capacity. We can't get Microsoft server capacity in the UK for 3 months at the moment.
9: Wow.
11: So, you know, this is the point. So there is real and immediate demand for this stuff as things stand now. That's not to say it can change, but I do think it's a little bit different to this, you know, the dark fiber period that a lot of people are drawing, you know, analogies with.
9: Fair enough.
10: Have you got any thoughts on Tesla? Because I think this is the first quarter we'll have their results since SpaceX went public. Mm-hmm. And of course, there's all sorts of speculation about what, you know, what the future of Tesla will be. Mm-hmm. But at the same time, there's this concern about Chinese competition in the EV space encroaching on that, and, you know, the potential growth that will come from robo-taxis and Optimus robots. I mean, that's not quite as fully fledged as the EVs themselves. Mm-hmm. Well, any thoughts on Tesla's?
11: Yeah, I mean, it's obviously trading on a huge multiple premium. It's got the Musk premium. I mean, look, the big challenge for them is whether this is now the Apple moment. Are they going to sort of cannibalise the iPod to create the iPhone? Because obviously they're moving on from cars, and a lot of it is about the battery technology, how you can harness battery technology, now moving into robots. So, you know, based on history, I think, you know, Musk has got a pretty good, you know, got a pretty good track record on that. Whether it's worth the multiple that you're paying at the moment is, you know, is another question. And obviously Tesla is another one who have made a big pledge to do CapEx spend.
9: Can I ask a really stupid question? Just one to finish off. I thought the reason why he got his bumper payday at Tesla, forget about his bumper payday at SpaceX, I thought that was because he threatened to create AI development outside of Tesla if he didn't get his bumper payday. I thought that was part of the whole thing. I can take it to an external operation. But isn't his AI development within SpaceX now rather than within Tesla?
11: Yeah, I mean, look, but I think the consensus is that these things are going to be brought together at some point, isn't it? So,
9: he's being paid a bumper payday at Tesla to develop AI there, and he's being paid a bumper payday at SpaceX in part because of XAI.
11: Yeah.
9: Am I missing the point here somewhere that he deserves double the money to develop it in two different places?
11: Yeah, look, I mean...
9: Is there AI slipping behind? You were one of the earliest adopters of Grok, I know. You were the one who was telling me about 2 years ago, you've got to look at this. And I was miles behind you, as ever. Is it?
11: Yeah, look, I think there's a lot... I mean, obviously, we're using a lot of these enterprise models in tandem. And, you know, they're all moving at quite a fast rate. I think the adoption of you know, Grok's probably falling a bit behind. I mean, that's widely publicised in the independent tests. The one thing, obviously, that Tesla, SpaceX have on their side is energy supply. And they've obviously started selling that to some of the other AI players as well. But, you know, a lot of this is down to how much energy you can get to power the data centres. So, you know, I think you're right, Musk off at your peril and this sort of stuff. He has an uncanny habit of reinventing himself, you know.
9: Yeah, and he's worn the short sellers on SpaceX, hasn't he? Right, brilliant, lovely. Thank you very much indeed for that, as ever. A great conversation. Haig Bathgate, the CEO of Callanish Capital. Coming up on the show.
10: France becomes the first EU nation to ban social media for children. We will have more on that for you after the break. Don't go away.

0: 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The all-new Morning Call.
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0: AkzoNobel says it's on track to meet its full-year targets as it posted a core profit beat for the second quarter. The Dutch paint maker also said its merger with Axalta is progressing as planned. DSV shares are trading their European peers after the freight giant's outlook for the year came in below consensus estimates, this despite a beat on revenue and EBIT in the second quarter. And shares in JD Weatherspoon are 8% lower now. They were lower in the session, with the British pub chain issuing its fourth profit warning of the year. Chair Tim Martin cited a combination of lower-than-expected sales in the final quarter combined with higher costs in the areas of food, labour repairs, energy and business rates. Pretty much everything, it sounds like.
1: France has become the first EU nation to ban social media for under-15s after its parliament voted overwhelmingly for a bill to ban access. Charlotte joins us with more details on this now. How's this going to work, Charlotte, and when?
2: So it will be implemented in two stages. From September, people under 15 will not be able to open accounts on social media, and there will be some age verification put in place. And by January next year, then that will apply to all existing accounts, which I mean that everybody in France will have to prove that they are over 15. And of course, that's something that's been in the making for a long time. You know, despite a very fragmented parliament, there's a big majority voting in favor of this. Back in 2023, President Macron kind of raised this. So it's been really one of his big topics that he has been pushing all this time. Some work started on this in 2024. Things got delayed because of the snap election, but certainly then work got put into place, some experts putting some recommendations. Finally, this vote yesterday. And that's an issue that President Macron brought up at the G7. You remember in Evian talking about the loneliness and the bullying that teens are facing and the impact on their cognitive development. And that's also, you remember that he talked a few months back talking about American platforms and Chinese algorithms capitalizing on young people's mental health and emotions. So this has been really kind of a victory for President Macron because he has been leading the charge on that front. But certainly we know that there are multiple issues around a ban like this. One is the issue of privacy, because we know that now, because of that age verification, some raise a concern around privacy and access to data. The platform will choose their own third-party tools to choose this. But we know that Australia, that was the very first country to vote the social media ban back in December last year, they have 6 months in, said they have big issues actually making this thing, putting into force. And that, as we know, those teenagers are very digital savvy, and there's a lot of ways around it. So that's been a key issue. Another question, of course, is the backlash that this could unleash from the Trump administration. We know around digital services there's been some concerns and some clashes on different topics. So we'll have to wait and see what that means. But there are many other countries looking at putting this kind of ban in place. The UK are looking at putting a ban for the under 16 and a curfew. Spain, Germany, a lot of countries are looking into this. And the European Commission itself are working on their own legislation that they should present by the end of this year. So, you know, an important moment, but certainly some question on how this can be actually enforced and implemented, as we saw with the example of Australia.
0: Let's talk about this as human beings as well, as reporters and anchors. Well, I don't know what I think. I'm quite surprised that I'm more on the fence about this as well. Mm. Between us, we have six children. Ben, you can have any one of them any time you like. doesn't preclude you from this conversation.
1: I'm not babysitting for you, so.
0: No, they're too old for that. I mean, as Charlotte quite rightly said, all of our lot are very tech savvy. But I don't know how I feel about this. I get it, and it was my 14-year-old who gave me some very, very good arguments of why they should have some form of social media still as well.
2: And then the social, learn to use it, right?
0: Well, and the social interaction is very important for them. Look, when I was, I'm in my 50s, but when I was young, I'd pick up the phone and you'd try and hide, find a corner away from your parents and what have you, and you'd the long lead and what have you. But kids don't use phones. They use social media as part of their interactions, part of their post-school wind down as well. So whilst I understand the dangers, and goodness knows we have various safeguards across the board, and we put all these kind of third-party apps on so we can monitor and safeguard and limit time as well, I think a complete ban actually risks social ostracization for children as well. And dare I say it, I'll put my hands up. I live in the middle of absolutely nowhere. There isn't a street where they can go and walk down and chat to their mates and hang out with them.
2: Well, I think that's what it says for the under 15, because they say at some point they need to learn how to use it. It's like going on their own in the street. You know, you have to learn how to be safe and to behave in a safe way on that front. But they say, you know, there's undeniable now, there's no scientific proof of the impact on attention and reading and the ability to focus on things and the cognitive development. And so that's what they're looking at and on top of the mental health issue. And again, we've seen this huge deterioration of that when teenagers, particularly teenage girls, and they make a link with the use of social media. So I guess they want, while at a young age, there's no need to use that, and the interaction, the social interaction needs to be. And we know the kids, they don't hang out as much together because they're hanging out online. But certainly, say from 15, then they can use it safely, and it's up to parents and school and everybody to educate them on how to do it safely.
0: Yeah, I suppose the counter argument, and I have two that are above this age group now, one below, and the oldest, who is virtually an adult now anyway, she said, actually, social media helped me overcome my social anxieties. Mm. It helped me connect with people rather than actually made it a more dangerous world for me as well. And again, I understand where she's coming from.
2: And I guess that will depend on every emotional maturity of every child. Some are able to avoid some content because they know it's harmful for them. Others, unfortunately, will get, you know, targeted more and more by some of these algorithms.
0: I know we've got to move on, but I want you to get involved.
1: Just a thought on this. I mean, it's hard enough for youngsters now getting into the workplace, finding jobs, job security and so on. And actually, social media, for so many of them, it gives them an entrepreneurial output, doesn't it? For some of them, they can make a bit of money on the site. If they can't get a part-time job in a cafe or whatever because the national insurance levels, say, in the UK, are off-putting employers, they can make some money.
2: Yeah, but that's not for the under 15. They will be much older at that point when they're doing that. We were talking about the under 15. Well, they're still very young, I guess.
0: Very clear is it is a nuanced debate rather than black and white. We have to move it there because I know we've got a big CEO waiting in the wing. So,
1: indeed.
0: Charlotte, thank you. Stimulating and amazing debate.
1: Yes, indeed. And as Steve mentioned, coming up on the show, our next guest says AI is now defining leadership challenge for CEOs. We'll bring you more after the break.

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2: A very busy overtime.
1: After-hours action and opportunities.
0: The economic impact is just beginning.
1: What happened today?
2: The market had to resort to defense.
0: We've got a developing story out of Washington.
1: What's moving in real time?
2: What do the numbers tell you, pro or con?
1: Be ready for tomorrow after the bell.
0: There's a wait and see about a lot of things for tomorrow, Mike.
2: Completely.
1: Melissa Lee, Mike Santoli, Closing Bell Overtime, 4 p.m. Eastern and streaming on CNBC+.
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5: Okay, it's 8:33 and these are your headlines on Squawk Box. UK inflation slowing in June, an early boost to new Prime Minister Andy Burnham as he vows to practice fiscal discipline. The PM saying his aim is raising living standards.
6: We need to be a cost of living government and getting that cost of living down, looking at all possible ways of doing that.
5: Three tankers carrying Saudi oil are forced to U-turn in the Red Sea amid Houthi threats as a new front opens up in the US-Iran conflict, putting further strain on crude supplies and pushing prices higher. Let's take a look at Airbus. The stock soaring. Wow, look at that. 6.2% higher after the French aviation giant launches a 5 billion euro buyback program and nearly doubles its profit targets by 2029. And Santander is saying it's on track to meet its targets for the year after underlying net profit jumps by nearly a fifth amid higher revenues and 2 months of contributions from the British lender TSB. The CFO, José García Cantera, warning the UK's new government against taxing the sector.
7: We believe that the UK is a great country to do business in and to operate. Taxes that target a particular sector or a particular group of companies generally distort the economy.

0: So the Pan-European Stock 600 is off by more than a tenth of 1%. We've really seen a drag on equities from the jump in the oil price. Brent crude is up more than 3% at the moment, breaching the $93 a barrel mark after those developments in the region that Steve was mentioning just then. So this is a surprisingly resilient picture. I know they're not much above the flat line, these equities, these regional bourses, but they are in the green in London, Frankfurt, Paris and Milan. But really, we are seeing some concerns there around the energy situation. Let's see how things are playing out sector by sector. This is the board of outperformers. And as I was mentioning, the jump in the oil price has helped to lift the basket of stocks of the oil and gas majors in Europe, advancing 0.75%, taking it to the top of the leaderboard there. Insurance advancing as well, 0.6%. Basic resources and food and beverage rounding off the board of outperformers. In terms of where we're seeing the biggest drag on the European-wide index, it's these sectors. It's tech, giving up 1.6%. It had been the strongest performer yesterday, up 2% on the day, giving up a big chunk of those gains this Wednesday session. Media also down by 1% thereabouts. Travel and leisure giving up ground, and autos and parts retreating as well. It had been a strong performance stateside on Tuesday, but fortunes look as though they are turning. A negative start to the trading day being called across the main three Wall Street benchmarks. That's despite a very strong start to earnings season and some big names slated to report today, tomorrow and the rest of the week. Steve.
1: I don't want to over-egg the next story, but for me it's the stuff of nightmares potentially. Listen in. OpenAI has said that an autonomous agent, all right, there's the key, autonomous agent powered by a new unreleased model went rogue. Autonomous went rogue. During testing and hacked the infrastructure of startup Hugging Face, right? I'm going to add the words together. Autonomous and rogue. Hang on, it gets worse.
0: Hugging Face is the most chilling one, I think.
1: Well, the incident discovered by Hugging Face, hang on, this gets worse, came after the model escaped, okay? So we've got autonomous, we've got rogue, we've got escaped from a containment in a controlled environment. Waver, you love this bit. Without internet access. No internet. I mean, tell me that I'm over-egging this one. For once, am I really? I don't know. Managed to reach the internet. No internet. Managed to reach the internet and break into the startup's infrastructure. Where are we so far, everyone? Have you been counting? Autonomous, rogue, escaped, no internet, got to the internet. Crikey. Anyway, broke into the startup's infrastructure. In a blog post, OpenAI called it unprecedented. Let's hope so. An unprecedented cyber incident, and said the company was reinforcing safeguards. And I'm going to do it one more time. Autonomous, escaped, rogue, no internet, got to the internet. One off. That's all right. It's one off. Don't worry about it. We're okay. We're safe. US Treasury's, even the next guess is mining. US Treasury Secretary Scott Bessent has said the US is investigating whether Chinese AI models have been distilled from their US rivals. Speaking to Fox Business, Bessent said the Trump administration did not support the theft of intellectual property and raised the possibility of sanctioning China on the issue.
0: South Korea's
1: autonomous and rogue.
0: Me? Sorry. Autonomous rogue, and then you look at me. Anyway, South Korean tech giant Samsung is reportedly in talks with Mistral over a potential investment that would value the French AI startup at 20 billion euros. This is according to the Financial Times, which said Samsung's overall investment could be about 1 billion euros as part of a wider fundraising round. Samsung has previously invested in Mistral through its venture arm. CNBC's reached out to Mistral for comment. Moonshot AI, the Chinese startup that last week unveiled a new model it claims closes the gap with leading US offerings, is reportedly in talks over a final fundraising round before a potential Hong Kong IPO. That's according to Bloomberg, which says the lab could be valued at $50 billion. The startup began funding talks earlier in the summer, which should be announced in the coming days. Once that's public, Moonshot's expected to open fresh talks about a follow-on capital raise. Our next guest says that half of CEOs believe their job stability depends on getting AI right, and that AI is a reset of what it means to be a strategy consultant. Christoph Schweitzer is the CEO of BCG, and I'm glad to say joins us live in the studio. Christoph, very good to have you with us. Just flesh out what you mean by that, and what is an example of where leaders are getting it right and where leaders are perhaps missing the mark?
2: 2026 is a super interesting year on the AI journey. I think we have had the years where we had technological discoveries, new stuff that everyone wanted to play with. We had the early pilots in the corporate world, and now we have reached the stage where successful companies are really scaling adoption of AI and are managing for real financial impact. So that's one part. I think very deeply connected to that is that you cannot get to that return if you do not change the human part of the equation. How does your organization actually do the work? How do 10,000s of people run their processes? How do they interact? How are they incentivized? How do they learn? How do they lead? What's the culture? And frankly, many of the leading CEOs that are successful with AI have discovered this is not a tech question. This is really a holistic change management question. And they take ownership of that. Interestingly, in that survey that you refer to, 72% of CEOs said that they effectively have become the key decision maker on everything when it comes to AI. That was just 36% a year before that. And then also 50% said, look, in the end, my job depends on whether I succeed or don't bringing AI into my business.
0: But if I were a CEO and I was listening to Steve, as they all should, those words about the model that went rogue, hacked the infrastructure of the startup, managed to connect to the internet, even though it was in a what they call a sandbox, so it should be safe and isolated. If I were a CEO and I was hearing that, I'd be thinking, am I ready to allow these kinds of models access to commercially sensitive information, sensitive conversations, personal data, client data, when it's almost like you can't guarantee that you've got any control over them?
2: The question of risk, what it is, how you measure it, how you anticipate it, and then what processes and governance you have in your business to deal with those is now on the mind of every CEO. Frankly, it is as much on the mind as financial returns are. And there is concern. Obviously, there's always a risk that something will go wrong, and they are very carefully managing for that. We as BCG, very early on, years ago, established our own responsible AI policy, which we apply in every single piece of work we do on AI. And now one company after another does the same. It is definitely top of mind. And, we will have stories where things go wrong.
1: Christoph, lovely to hear you talking to Ben about this as well. Look, I've spoken to a lot, as we all have, we've spoken to a lot of CEOs about this. And there are two types of CEOs. They're the ones who are honest about the job cull and the ones who aren't honest about the job cull. But what I really like about the ones who are honest about it is, there's a subsection of those who say, okay, what I'm going to do is not only am I going to take advantage of AI, and obviously it's going to displace jobs, but I'm actually going to look at my employees and I'm going to retrain them and retrain a large amount of them. I spoke to a CEO who had a lot of political flak, big CEO, because he said something about humans versus AI. But he said he was misquoted, and he was misquoted, because they didn't do the bit where he said, I'm going to retrain a vast amount of my staff and I'm going to make sure I keep them because they're going to be AI savvy. That is where the opportunity is.
2: I think that is where an important part of the opportunity is, for sure. We did a very detailed assessment of the U.S. economy and the workforce in the United States just a few months ago, trying to bring some substance into that whole debate, which jobs are going to be affected and how. And if you look at the entire workforce of a country like the United States, our assessment is that roughly 40% of the jobs will evolve with AI but won't fundamentally change. So there's a bit of a booster and a change in how people work, but not a fundamental one. Then there's about 50% of jobs where there is a fundamental redefinition of what that job is. That is, for example, people who work in engineering or in software coding. That is for bankers, that's in professional services and the like. The jobs won't really go away, but they will look completely different. Then there is roughly 10 to 15% of the workforce where I think it is very fair to anticipate that these jobs won't be done by humans in the future anymore.
1: You're right. It's only 15%.
2: Well, and 15% is not a small amount. I mean, look at a workforce in the major economies. You talk about millions or tens of millions of people. And you can digest that if you are fundamentally a growing economy. That's why countries like the United States have been relatively positive. Okay, we can manage through. That's also why other countries, especially in Europe, with essentially 0% growth, are a lot more worried about it. And look, I do think you are spot on. It is a massive undertaking, and it does require leadership from the top. It does require investment not just in tech, but also in the people. Actually, it requires more investment in people and skilling and training and changing the workforce than it does in the sheer technology.
1: The problem is, Christoph, and you see this way more than I do, or certainly as much as well, is that a lot of the CEOs, and I had my two brackets and my sub bracket earlier on as well, they'll just look at the cost savings. They'll look at the shareholder. And something that's gotten really unfashionable now is stakeholder. But actually, I think stakeholder is more important now than it was in 1.0. I think stakeholder 2.0 is far more important, because otherwise the societal implications, if we don't look after people, are far greater as well. So actually, it is foolish for the CEOs not to adopt that strategy. Otherwise, there won't be a customer ultimately.
2: I agree 100%. And I think we are seeing now, even in countries that benefit a lot from AI, that the public mood is getting more critical. And I think, as always in corporate history, if the sentiment turns against you, or you run the risk that that happens, you need to manage it comprehensively. I think the idea of stakeholder capitalism 2.0, as much as it fell out of fashion over the past years, I think it's going to bounce back.
1: By the way, you can have that one for nothing. I don't even know if there is a stakeholder 2.0. I just made that up. I don't know if you... But look, whose job is it? Because I've just talked about the CEOs and the companies. It's their job. But I'm going to say something which is going to be sweeping, and it's going to upset a lot of people. But I think the educational establishments are woefully, woefully behind. I look at the degrees being offered. Yeah. Funny enough, we were just talking about social media. But I look at the degrees that are offered to my children, to other people's children, and we are woefully behind, and we're offering the wrong products across the board as well, with only a limited amount of AI-savvy courses out there for young people. Mm-hmm. So whose job is it?
2: I think it's everyone's job, right? I mean, the... Yeah.

0: companies and businesses' job, it's the education system job, it's governments and regulators. But I will say, look, I mean, even in the reality where education changes so incredibly fast, something you learned in January this year in adopting AI is irrelevant in May, is irrelevant in September. That's the truth. Which university can keep up with that? I think what you need to train instead are the underlying fundamental skills that people need to apply AI, the judgment, the ability to lead it to impact. The human element of it, the empathy, the care, the getting people motivated to contribute, that's something we work on as BCG, but that's also something we constantly train our 34,000 people on. You have to be good at that, otherwise technology is going to be a problem. With that, technology is an opportunity.
1: Brilliant.
2: Christoph, obviously based in, headquartered in Boston, but you're a company that has a presence in the UK, you do a lot of business in the UK, you deal with a lot of businesses in the UK. This week we have a new government, we have a new prime minister. What do you think Andy Burnham needs to do to give businesses a boost, to try and spur that economic growth in the UK that has proved so elusive?
0: Well, first of all, let's not forget that the economy is one of the biggest and most important economies in the world that is home to formidable companies that operate and succeed on a global scale. So I think there's a lot of strength to begin with. Now, the challenges are also very similar to other advanced and mature economies. There are challenges around infrastructure. Protecting and thriving the existing industries, but then scaling new ones. There are many questions around regulatory environments and the like. In a way, as a German citizen, look, being part of the EU, you read the Draghi report that was published about 2 years ago. You take those headlines. You can use them in every mature economy setting, and the headlines are right. They are also right for the new UK government. And I think there is a lot of work to do, but there's also strength to build on.
2: And then you mentioned the EU. Looking at the picture in the UK and the EU more broadly, what's the situation in terms of M&As and the sort of business you're doing with companies in terms of those mergers and acquisitions? Because we have seen quite a lot of activity in that space.
0: Yeah, 2026 has been a good M&A year so far, also in Europe, remarkably. Companies are making strategic moves. They very carefully look at what portfolio do they want to operate, both where they want to get out of, but also what they want to get into. It has been a very broad-based uptake in the M&A activity. Large corporates have been much more active than in prior years. You see activity in, as you would expect, in tech, in energy, but also in pharma and life sciences. You see it in services. You see it in financial industries. So overall, we believe it's going to be a good, not an exceptionally good, but a good M&A year. And Europe does play a role, both acquiring, but also, of course, some companies getting acquired, as we saw in recent weeks.
2: Okay, Christoph, thanks very much for joining us. Christoph Schweizer, CEO of BCG. Thank you. Thank you for being with us as well. And stick around because we've got more on this coming up. President Trump could unleash fresh tariffs on dozens of countries as soon as this week. We'll bring you more after the break.

0: Ambition is in my DNA. My grandparents came over from China to give their children a better life. They opened up a laundry in Buffalo, New York. They raised five kids, and they sent all five children to college. They achieved their American dream, so I can have mine. It's a privilege to be able to have the platform to help viewers out there make better investment choices so that they can have a better life, so they can achieve their American dream. That's what ambition is all about.
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0: New Prime Minister Andy Burnham has held his first... I'll tell you what, if you're going to show pictures of this, Adam, it should come with a warning. Looks like the first cabinet meeting was held on a ship in stormy seas. We haven't got it yet, man. We look at the camera work. It's truly appalling. Anyway, telling his newly appointed colleagues that they need to be a cost of living government. Anyone else know what that means? Well, when isn't a government a cost of living government? Anyway, Burnham announced early Tuesday he intends to cut VAT on electricity bills, but questions remain over how this will be funded. In fact, the questions were being raised by a chap who was sacked 24 hours earlier. Anyhow, the newly appointed Prime Minister is already coming under pressure to extend a tax break for businesses employing people under the age of 25. The call is coming from the House of Commons Work and Pensions Committee, which argues that cutting employer national insurance contributions for all employees under that age would boost employment. Unemployment in the 18 to 24-year-olds, it now stands at almost 15%. That is a 12-year high.
1: CNBC and Statista's list of the world's top fintechs is now live, and the US dominates once again. The US makes up the lion's share of the list, home to 42% of the top firms. Well, Kai is back with us and has more on this now. So, Kai, highlights from this list then.
2: Well, as you mentioned, the US really dominates, and there's two cities that stand at the top in the US. That is New York and that is San Francisco. This may be unsurprising because those are two ecosystems which draw in the lion's share of VC funding. The US in general dwarfs the rest of the world in terms of venture capital funding, which is really how fintechs progress, where they get their initial funding to grow out of. Outside of the US, however, London was the biggest single city hub. 13% of the companies on the list were from London. Now, this is maybe also a bit unsurprising because London's been a financial hub for centuries. Then in the last couple of decades, it's really emerged as a fintech hub as well. Outside of the US and the UK, though, interestingly, nearly as many companies on the list were headquartered in Lagos as they were in Berlin, with 7 and 8 respectively. This really shows how digital cross-border payments and transfers have become such an engine for growth in the sector. Other key hotspots were Singapore, which featured 25 companies, and Bengaluru, which is known as India's Silicon Valley, which had 11 companies on that list.
1: And then in terms of... The sectors specific. I mean, you have fintechs, but I suppose they all specialise in different things, different areas. Is there any variation geographically in terms of that?
2: Well, that's exactly it, because payments companies once again are at the top in terms of the sectors that all of these companies are from. So 23% of the 500 companies were in the payments sector. That's a slight drop from last year when it was 25%. Just below payments is wealth technology. Now, there were 75 companies on the list that were in that sector. And then coming in at joint third were enterprise fintech and alternative financing.
1: It's really interesting. And I think there's a full write-up, isn't there, of this on the website, cnbc.com. You can drill down and see all the full report. And Kai, thank you very much for that.
0: OK, let's take a look at the futures. Equity futures going down pretty much by the same margin that we were up in the previous session, certainly for the Nasdaq, which it's improved just a tad, now down around about 259 points, was about 300 earlier on as well. So a lot of oscillation continuing in the tech sector ahead of Alphabet and Tesla due out later.
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0: A very warm welcome to Squawkbox Europe. We've actually made it to the third hour. No mean feat. I'm Steve Sedgwick with Ben Bulos, and these are your headlines. So the Nasdaq leading US futures lower amid growing concern over AI. Wait for this one. OpenAI says one of its models went rogue and hacked another company last week. Three tankers carrying Saudi oil are forced to U-turn in the Red Sea amid Houthi threats as a new front opens up in the US-Iran conflict, putting further strain on crude suppliers and pushing prices higher.
1: Airbus stock soars after the French aviation giant launches a 5 billion euro buyback program and nearly doubles its profit targets by 2029. Santander says it's on track to meet its targets for the year after underlying net profit jumped by nearly a fifth amid higher revenues and 2 months of contributions from the British lender TSB. CFO José García Cantera warns the UK's new government against taxing the sector.
2: We believe that the UK is a great country to do business in and to operate. Taxes that target a particular sector or a particular group of companies generally distort the economy.

0: So a bit of a downbeat day for European equities, and these are the ones where we're seeing the biggest losses. Tech off by 1.5%, giving up a lot of the gains that we had seen in that basket in the previous session on Tuesday. Media stocks also retreating more than 0.8%. Household goods off by a similar amount. Travel and leisure also down more than 0.2% in the first hour of Wednesday trading. Let's cast an eye ahead to what's being anticipated on Wall Street. And that negative sentiment really rippling across the pond. And look at that negative start to the trading day being called across all of the main US benchmarks. Steve.
1: I don't want to over-egg the next story, but I just kind of want you as the audience and US waking up now to kind of come along with me on this story, because for me, I think it's absolutely terrifying. Genuinely, I say that. Okay, we'll go through this read and I'll make a few notes as we go along. We'll do it together. OpenAI has said that an autonomous agent, all right, let's start off with that, autonomous agent powered by a new unreleased model went rogue. Autonomous went rogue during testing and hacked, let's do hacked as well, hacked the infrastructure of AI startup Hugging Face last week. So far we've got something autonomous, rogue, hacking. Okay, so far so bad. But the incident discovered by Hugging Face came after the model, and this is where it gets really interesting for me, escaped from containment in a controlled environment. So not contained and not controlled. But it did it without the internet. Should we recap? Autonomous, went rogue, hacked, escaped containment, no internet, but found the internet. It managed to reach the internet without having internet access, and it broke into the startup's infrastructure. No one else terrified? Just me. Okay, good. Right, in a blog post, OpenAI called it an unprecedented cyber incident and said the company was reinforcing its safeguards. Doesn't this just, for those of us out there who are, all right, we're behind the curve and we're a little bit scared about some of this technology, doesn't that just tick every single box? Autonomous, went rogue, hacked, escaped containment, didn't have the internet, found the internet, and then it was unprecedented. Thank goodness it was unprecedented. I'm glad there's nothing to see here for the wider market. Okay, should we move on? Three tankers carrying Saudi oil have made U-turns in the Red Sea after warnings from Yemen's Houthi rebels that they will be targeted. It comes after the Houthis announced a blockade of Saudi ports, threatening to attack any ships that carry Saudi oil, effectively creating a new front in the Middle East conflict. The U.S. military continued to attack targets across Iran for an 11th straight day. Iran has also targeted U.S. military sites in Bahrain, Kuwait, and Jordan. Meanwhile, President Trump said the U.S. will soon launch an attack on Iran's Pickaxe Mountain nuclear site. His threats come as crude transits through the Strait of Hormuz slowed in recent days, sparking concerns amongst oil traders. Brent continues to rally. Look, it's 94 now. 94 bucks. It got down to the low 70s, didn't it? Or certainly dramatically lower than where we are now. Brent WTI crude price is climbing further after briefly touching a five-week high on Tuesday. Dan joins us with more. Dan, it's if you can have an inverse drip feed, we're drip feeding higher by very small increments, but we are getting back to those kind of levels that we saw for most of the conflict.
2: Steve, we're one headline away from 95 USD, and I've spoken with analysts today who have even said we could be on track to retest triple digits for Brent crude here, as you can see, holding at around $94 a barrel now, the highest level that we've seen this week after, of course, Brent crossed 90 USD once again on Monday. Now, we have just seen an 11th straight night of strikes on Iran, and this war is threatening to open a second front, this time in the Red Sea. Yemen's Iran-backed Houthis now threatening to block ships from Saudi ports, potentially disrupting another 7% of global oil supply. We've already seen reports of three tankers carrying Saudi crude to Asia being forced to reverse course. Now, Saudi Arabia has not asked Washington for military help, but President Trump says if the Houthis obstruct shipping, the U.S. will take care of that. Make of it what you will. Meanwhile, at the same time, Axios also reports today President Trump now weighing exactly what to do next here. Either he could accept the 10-day pause, reportedly being arranged by Qatar, Egypt, and Pakistan, or launch a much larger military campaign, possibly with Israel, aimed at forcing Tehran to capitulate. Of course, so far, bombing Iran into submission has not worked, and neither the US nor Iran has accepted this latest ceasefire proposal being floated. More pounding is unlikely to bend the regime's will. It's also not clear if another round of ceasefire talks will either. The president has also floated the idea in the last 24 hours of bombing Pickaxe Mountain, and there is an excellent piece on CNBC.com that takes a deeper dive into exactly what Pickaxe Mountain is. But at the core of it, this is a deeply buried site near Natanz that the US and Israel suspect the Iranians could be using for nuclear activity. So far, the US has stopped short or held off from bombing this site, so perhaps it is the next Iranian installation in the president's crosshairs if he does indeed choose to escalate from this point on. On the diplomatic track, the Secretary of State Marco Rubio has also said in the last few hours that the US remains open to diplomacy, but the US side also believes Iran is not serious about these talks. It's back over to you.
0: Dan, thank you very much. The Brazilian aircraft maker Embraer has announced it will strengthen its existing partnership with Saab to expand production capacity of Gripen aircraft. The two companies aim to boost delivery capacity. The announcement comes just as new 25% US tariffs on Brazil come into force today, but Embraer has been granted an exemption from those levies. Francisco Gomez Neto is the CEO of Embraer and joins us live now from Farnborough and the air show that's taking place there. Francisco, good to have you with us. Just talk us through how this exemption has come about, but the uncertainty that comes with it when suddenly out of nowhere President Trump introduces new levies on Brazil.
3: Well, thanks for the opportunity. I mean, yes, we are currently exempt of the U.S. tariffs, which is very important. We welcome this decision of the U.S. government, as we have a very strong partnership with the U.S. Yes, we sell aircraft to them, but we buy a lot of components of the U.S. More than 40% of our aircraft is made with U.S. equipment. So that was a great decision that will help us to strengthen our partnership with the U.S.
0: Have you yourself had any conversations directly with the U.S. administration? Have you considered moving some of your production, more of your production, to the U.S.?
3: Well, we have already a very important production in the U.S. We make our business jets in the United States, so, and we export all of our business jets from the United States. And on top of that, we buy, as I said, a lot of U.S. components and equipments. So in the next 5 years, we expect to buy over $21 billion from U.S. equipment, while we will export $13 billion. So it's a very important surplus for the U.S. in the next 5 years.
0: In terms of the impact on orders, how much concern are you seeing from customers about the volatility when it comes to oil prices? Because it looked like things had settled, and then today Brent crude is up more than 3%. It's hovering around $94 a barrel. Is that impacting business at all? Because obviously it affects the price of jet fuel as well.
3: But yes, I mean, the rising price of the jet fuel is impacting the airlines. But have you seen a resilience of the industry? I mean, people keep flying. And then this means that the airlines will need more aircraft, which is good for us and all the OEMs as well.
1: Francisco, if I may jump in here as well. Look, you've got various amazing parts of your business, executive jets, commercial aviation and defense and security. I just wonder, is there one part of the business where you're seeing a greater order flow at the moment? Of course, all three areas have potential enormous growth.
3: Well, actually, we have now our record backlog. I mean, we are growing profitably across all of our business units. I mean, commercial jets, yesterday we had an important announcement, up to 58 new orders of commercial jets, but we're also selling very well our business jets and our defense and security. You can see behind me one of the good examples, our C-390 recently delivered to Czech Republic.
1: You talked about the backlog, though. How much of a problem is this? And we're seeing it, of course, with your larger rivals as well. It's great getting the orders. There are big orders coming from across the spectrum of products. But actually being able to satiate those orders in a timely fashion, is this becoming a worse problem, Francisco?
3: No, I don't think so. I mean, I think we're dealing very well with this the situation. We still have some issues to work on, but in general, we are doing very well. We do not expect any obstacle for us to continue growing.
1: Yeah, we were talking to Michael Johansson from Saab as well. Tell me a little bit about the structure of this Gripen deal as well, because that looks very exciting for you as well.
3: Could you please repeat? It's not clear, the question.
1: No, absolutely. We were talking to Michael Johansson from Saab. And very interesting, of course, the Gripen sales that they are seeing across the board at the moment. You're working with them as well. You've had a new agreement with them. Tell us a little bit about the structure.
3: Yeah, no, that's clear. Well, Saab has been a good partner of Embraer. We are now increasing our local capacity in Brazil to assemble more Gripens and help them with new orders outside of Brazil as well.
0: Francisco, just run through some of the most sort of innovative work that is going on. What's the most exciting development innovation that Embraer has in the pipeline that we can look ahead to?
3: Well, currently we are investing a lot in innovation, new technologies. One great example is our eVTOL that we brought here, the mock-up at the show. So we are progressing steadily in the development of our eVTOL that we expect to enter into service until the end of 2028.
0: And what's that, the eVTOL? Sorry?
3: The eVTOL, correct.
1: Thank you very much indeed for that. Always very exciting to see vertical takeoff and landing advances, of course. I remember full well the amazing Harrier, which was one of course, pioneers of VTOL technology.
0: Oh, that's what I wasn't sure. I didn't know what it stood for.
1: That's right.
0: In my ignorance.
1: Don't worry, you're not
0: ignorant. VTOL, is that right?
1: Vertical takeoff and landing, yeah.
0: Oh, okay, now I know. Okay. You learn something new every day on school.
1: I hope so. Yeah. That's the idea. Francisco Gomes Neto, thank you very much indeed. He, of course, is the CEO of Embraer. The new Prime Minister in the United Kingdom, Andy Burnham, has held his first cabinet meeting, telling his newly appointed colleagues that they need to be a cost-of-living government. Burnham announced early Tuesday he intends to cut VAT on electricity bills, but questions remain over how this will be funded. Addressing his colleagues on Downing Street, Burnham outlined the scale of the task.
4: We need to every day think, well, what can we do just to take that little bit of pressure off people's shoulders, just to give them that little extra sense that help is coming, so that they can have that bit of hope that things are getting better. And that's the mission that we've got to set ourselves together. We need to be a cost of living government, and getting that cost of living down, looking at all possible ways of doing that. I talked yesterday outside in Downing Street about bringing back hope.
0: Like being a fly on the wall, isn't it? Quite literally.
1: A drunken ship. I mean, that was probably the worst camera operator ever, wasn't it?
0: Look, it might be down to the editing. You never know. You can't blame the camera
1: operator.
0: It
1: might be down to the editing. He was wobbling around all over the place.
0: Might have been under pressure.
1: Pretty sure that was on dry land rather than a North Sea in a Force 10 storm.
0: Anyway, we'll discuss that more a little later, but we'll also discuss this. Swiss drug maker Lonza beats on core earnings and raises its margin target. We'll speak to the CEO right after the break.

0: We know that over 5 million men trust Blue Chew. What makes you wonder how many wingmen stayed behind, how many bar tabs walked, or rides rerouted, or how many U-ups, buzz me ins, and group chats silenced? How many pitchers emptied, waffles ironed, and hoodies stolen? How many dogs exiled, brooms banged, and calves cramped? Wait, how many fitted sheets unfitted? We'll never get the exact numbers, but we do know what counts. Blue Chew.
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0: Well, it is earnings season. That means we've had a number of companies reporting in the last 24 hours. So let me run you through some of the numbers and the highlights. Airbus shares are higher today after the plane maker launched a €5 billion share buyback. The company added that it expects to almost double its core profit by 2029. AkzoNobel says it's on track to meet its full-year targets as it posted a core profit beat for the second quarter. The Dutch paintmaker also said its merger with Axalta is progressing as planned. And the Spanish lender Santander says it's on track to meet its targets for the year. That's after second quarter net profit gained by 17% to €3.8 billion. That's slightly better even than forecast. Santander CFO told CNBC the UK needs a fair tax system as he gave his outlook for the new British government.
1: We believe that the UK is a great country to do business in and to operate. This is early days. The government is being formed as we speak, is forming as we speak. And in any case, as we've mentioned in the past, taxes that are, let's say, that target a particular sector or a particular group of companies generally distort the economy. And in the case of the banks, this is particularly important because of the role that banks play in the growth of the economy.
0: So am I correct to take it that you would caution Andy Burnham and the Prime Minister against such a move?
1: Well, again, we believe companies, individuals must pay the right amount of taxes. But the tax regime must be, let's say, homogeneous and must be fair to all participants.
0: President Trump says generic drugs imported into the US will face zero tariffs for 2 years. However, in August 2028, a 100% levy will take effect, rising to 200% a year later. Trump said the phased schedule is aimed at forcing generic drug makers to move their production onshore.
2: Right, let's move on. Lonza, which is the world's largest contract drug maker, has posted a first half core EBITDA of 1.2 billion Swissy in constant currency, beating expectations. The world's largest contract drug maker also raised its full-year core profit margin target. Wolfgang Wienand is the CEO of Lonza and joins us now. Wolfgang, thank you so much indeed for joining us. Look, is your model... I don't want to be too... congratulatory, but is your model the perfect model for all the oscillation we're seeing in the world at the moment, and indeed especially in pharmaceutical pricing and pharmaceutical tariffs?
3: Yeah, thanks for having me, first of all, Steve and Ben, and happy to answer that question. Maybe the simplest line is, I actually believe that the CDMO organic growth model, the CDMO business model, is a beautiful business model because it provides sustainable value to global pharmaceutical supply. And in terms of resilience, it actually is performing quite well, also in macroeconomic and geopolitical volatility. And with the global manufacturing network that we have established as Lonza, with significant capacities in any key region in the world, we're actually well positioned to help our pharmaceutical clients wherever they want to build the supply chain.
2: Yeah, I mean, that's a great answer. But I guess the point being is wherever they have to build it because of the political climate as well being the key. And I'll just remind our international viewers and our US viewers, especially New Hampshire, Massachusetts, Texas, California, you have those facilities all over the United States. That is an absolute win-win for those manufacturers who are being forced to domestically in the United States shift production.
3: Exactly. And we're actually seeing it. We have built that network over the last 2 decades with the intention to always be close to our clients, which has been appreciated. But in times like these, where there actually is more kind of expectations for regional supply, for regional supplant, in this case in the US, this, of course, is paying off. And while we will consider each key region in the world going forward for future investments, we will, of course, continue to invest in the US as well.
0: And on that point, what do you make of these announcements from President Trump about 0% tariffs on generic drugs imported into the US for 2 years, then jumping to 100% a year later, then jumping to 200%? What effect is all of that going to have?
3: I actually don't really have a comment on that yet. What I actually have is a quick reflection on, if materializing, what that would mean for Lonza? And the quick answer for that is actually we don't have a generics business model at all. We are actually working together with innovative pharmaceutical companies, big pharma, and also small and mid-sized innovative biotechs. So generics and that market segment is not a target market segment for Lonza. And while I couldn't tell that it's zero, but actually we don't have any meaningful exposure to that segment. So reflecting on what, if materializing, that would mean for Lonza, we actually wouldn't see any impact directly on us. If it would have an impact on how capacity would be utilized, because people might consider to move products into the US, those products, of course, would utilize US capacity and would make it even more tight, which might not be necessarily a beneficial outcome in the short term, but of course would help those companies with significant capacities in the US already in terms of attracting business, because the supply-demand balance might even be more favorable for the supply side, i.e. Lonza.
0: I note that your company, rather than discovering and selling most of your own medicines, you help other pharmaceuticals, biotech companies to develop and manufacture and scale their own products. Yeah. Given how many different companies you deal with, what are you seeing? How bigger an effect is AI having in the sector at the moment? And are the benefits being reaped or not yet?
3: Yeah, I probably would segment that my answer into three areas. And I would make the shortest and probably least relevant for your question take it at the beginning, which is kind of back office efficiency, administration stuff. I think that's probably a table stake that you need to do to manage your administrative cost line item in your P&L, and we are doing that. But your question is more about what would AI do to pharmaceutical innovation, so finding new molecular entities, new therapies, and what might it do for development and manufacturing partners like Lonza. I would actually start with the latter. There are opportunities in terms of process design being faster, in terms of tech transfers, in terms of more control over the process, so a higher batch success rate and lower quality deviation and all the consequences which are positive of that. And we are actually working on that and have established an AI kind of control set in one of our recently built plants with a lot of success. So there clearly will be benefit in terms of increasing our efficiency. The good thing is that the business model of Lonza being a manufacturer, I mean, making stuff will not be made obsolete by AI, because we need to continue to make stuff, but we will benefit from the positive outcomes, impacts of that technology on how we operate. On the pharmaceutical innovation side, you can imagine scenarios where actually the productivity, the hit rate of innovation might increase, which, if true, then would translate into more opportunities coming at us, because there would be more innovation. And so there might be a possible impact coming from that. Do we see that materializing today already? No, we don't. It's probably too early. But of course, I know from my regular exchange with executives at our clients that a number of them are working on it and starting to apply AI in order to increase efficiency in their lead generation and kind of innovating therapies.
2: Wolfgang, we saw the departure of the capsules and health ingredients business earlier in the year. You now specialize on those three platforms: biologics, advanced synthesis, and specialized modalities as well. Are you where you need to be? Do you need to bulk up? Do you need to buy in? How's it going to work from here?
3: Yeah, indeed. We announced our new One Lonza strategy in December 2024. And as part of that, a key transformation towards a pure play CDMO. We have been and still are and will continue to be the global market leader in the CDMO industry. However, we decided to actually fully focus on where we are strongest. And the CHI business, while being a very good business, is not where we should play, which is why we decided to actually sell. And that transaction was signed early March and expected to close at the year end. And afterwards, we're actually there where I want us to be to then further thrive. But having this focus and sole focus on our pure play CDMO business model will help. the organization to really accelerate and continue to profitably grow going forward.
0: Okay, Wolfgang, thank you very much. Wolfgang Wienand, the CEO of Lonza. Still to come on the show, France becomes the first EU nation to ban social media for children. We'll have all the details for you right after a short break.

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8: Hello, welcome to Squawkbox Europe. I'm Ben Boulos with Steve Sedgwick, and these are your headlines. The Nasdaq leads US futures lower amid growing concern over AI, as OpenAI says that one of its models went rogue and hacked another company last week. Three tankers carrying Saudi oil are forced to U-turn in the Red Sea amid Houthi threats as a new front opens up in the US-Iran conflict, putting further strain on crude supplies and pushing prices higher. Airbus stock soars after the French aviation giant launches a €5 billion buyback program and nearly doubles its profit targets by 2029. Santander says it's on track to meet its targets for the year after underlying net profit jumps by nearly a fifth amid higher revenues and 2 months of contributions from the British lender TSB. CFO José García Cantera warns the UK's new government against taxing the sector.
9: We believe that the UK is a great country to do business in and to operate. Taxes that target a particular sector or a particular group of companies generally distort the economy.
10: OpenAI has said that, and this is the read of the week for me. I know I've ranted three times about it, but guys, ladies and gentlemen, listen to this read. It's science fiction stuff. Well, it's the start of it anyway. OpenAI has said, in fact, Kai's on set. Do you want to talk about this one as well, Kai? Well, I'll tell you what, you'll talk about what you want to talk about in a minute, but I just want to do this first. Have a listen to this. OpenAI has said an autonomous agent powered by a new unreleased model went rogue. Okay. Autonomous went rogue during testing. It hacked the infrastructure of AI startup Hugging Face last week. Incident was discovered by Hugging Face. Came after the model escaped from containments. It was in a controlled environment. It didn't even have internet access, and it got out. Not very contained. Managed to reach the internet. Break into the startup's infrastructure. In a blog, OpenAI called it, it's unprecedented cyber incident, unprecedented. The company was reinforcing its safeguards now. Do you want a quick 20 seconds? It was rogue, it was autonomous, it didn't have the internet, it got to the internet, it hacked. Nothing to worry about, no?
6: Yeah, look, I mean, these cyber capabilities are really why we're seeing the US government take an increasing role in the regulation and the rollout of these AI models. Like, you know, I mean,
10: I thought it was light touch. I thought the whole point about the Trump administration, the pressure that the AI industry had put upon it, was light touch.
6: Those were the words that were coming out of the administration's mouth initially. That was what the industry thought was coming. And then fable, mythos.
10: Wasn't the heavy touch of the UK and the heavy touch of Europe, wasn't that supposed to be the problem? The fact that we were thwarting, oh, I love the word, I'll say it again, I'll spray it again, thwarting innovation. Sorry, Ben.
8: Sorry,
10: you've had a shower. Thwarting innovation because we were so heavy touch, because we were so worried, because we were following Amadei and wanted too many guardrails and weren't worried about the ramifications, yeah?
6: And the thing here, Steve, is that mythos has really changed the game for so many people in terms of the way that people look at models.
10: This wasn't mythos?
6: No, this wasn't mythos, but mythos was the beginning of governments taking a stronger look at how they manage risks like
10: this. Can I just make a really obvious point? This is friendly company to friendly company. This is nothing to do with cybercrime. This is nothing to do with nefarious other states trying to, you know, have cyber warfare.
6: Yeah, this is just the model going rogue on its own. This doesn't involve any geopolitics.
10: I want this. 9:34 and 32 seconds on, what are we, the 22nd of July 2026. I want this to be the moment when Steve Sedgwick was utterly terrified and flagged the warning. There you go.
6: And as you're saying, this is just in the US. This is just two companies, well, the Hugging Face is a European company. But if we go further east, if we go to China, last week, a company called Moonshot AI released a new model called Kimi K3.
10: Is that what you're here to talk about?
6: That's what I'm here to talk about.
10: I'll get to that in a moment then. Do you know this show is unscripted and dynamic? You'd never know. Now, hang on, Ben. What?
8: No, hang on, because it's not scripted. But what you read, that thing about it going rogue, breaking out at a time.
10: Autonomous. No internet, found the internet.
8: A couple of years ago, I would have heard that and thought, I'm listening for a promo for a Netflix show called Black Mirror.
10: It's an Arnie movie.
8: Dystopian.
10: It's Arnie.
8: Yeah, exactly. Yeah. A couple of years on, it's not. It's a reality, isn't it? That's how quickly it's moving.
10: Hmm. US Treasury Secretary Scott Bessent has said the US is investigating whether Chinese AI models have been distilled from their US rivals. Speaking to Fox Business, Bessent said the Trump administration did not support the theft of intellectual property and raised the possibility of sanctioning China over the issue. South Korean tech giant Samsung, meanwhile, is apparently, reportedly, in talks with Mistral over a potential investment that would value the French AI startup at 20 billion euros. This according to the FT, which said Samsung's overall investment could be about 1 billion euros as part of a wider fundraising round. Samsung has previously invested in Mistral through its venture arm. Mistral, I'm doing all kind of ways there, Mistral in English and French, declined to comment when contacted by CNBC. Now, apparently, Kai's here to talk about this.
6: I'm actually here to talk about, a model came out of China.
10: Yeah, Chinese startup Moonshot AI has unveiled a new model. It claims to close the gap with leading US offerings and surpasses OpenAI and Anthropic's most capable systems on some benchmarks. The announcement has sent ripples of concern through the market and comes as the race for AI supremacy between the US and China intensifies. Do you want to talk about that?
6: You know what, Steve? I would like to talk about that.
8: It's the most trailed segment we've ever had in history.
10: How many times? Is it Friday? Are we finished? No, it's only blooming Wednesday. Please,
6: let me tell you why this is so significant. It's because it really closes the gap with many of the leading US AI models. So that's Anthropic's Fable. That's OpenAI's GPT 5.6. It even surpasses some of those models in some benchmarks. Now, while Moonshot said that Kimi K3 trails those two models in overall performance, it consistently outperformed other tested models, including those that are just behind the frontier on benchmarks, including coding, on general agents. One source of mine working in the AI sector said that this puts them just a few months behind the frontier. This is a real jump. And it comes from Moonshot, which is a name that is far less known than many of the leading US AI labs. Moonshot was founded in 2023. It's raised billions of dollars, and it's backed by Chinese tech giants, including the likes of Alibaba, including Tencent. And Moonshot, according to my sources, has some of the top AI researchers in the world working for it. So it's a real player in the sector.
8: And this is where a company could really find that it has the edge over its competitors, because, I know Karen's off this week, but there's an analogy she used the other week that stuck with me, where she said, yes, these high-performing models are great, but you don't need a high-performance sports car to do your run to the shops to get your groceries. And that's the equivalent, isn't it? If they can do these tasks at a lower cost, companies that have expressed concern about how many tokens they're burning through and how much AI is costing them to use may well look at these alternatives and think, actually, we can still have the benefits of AI and these agents, but without the higher price tag.
6: Yeah, that's exactly it. And Western companies, in terms of their use of Chinese AI models, it is really ramping up right now because we are seeing more and more competitive models. These aren't models at the frontier, but they're models that are there and thereabouts or approaching the frontier from the likes of DeepSeek, the company that caused the market shock, and another company called ZAI, now alongside Moonshot and Kimi K3. All of these models are now being adopted en masse by Western companies.
8: Okay, Kai, thank you very much. And I think there's more. You've written it up for the website as well, cnbc.com. You can find out more from Kai's piece there, Carnicle Schwartz. France has become the first EU nation to ban social media for under-15s after its parliament voted overwhelmingly for a bill to ban access. Charlotte joins us with more details on this now. Charlotte, when does this take effect? How's it actually going? Is it going to work in practice?
11: Well, that's the key question. But interesting to see this very fragmented parliament very much coming in union. They have to vote this last night, and the first country in the EU to regulate access to social media for children. So that will be implemented in two stages. First September, people under 15 will not be able to open accounts on social media, and age verification will be required for all new accounts. And then by January next year, then this will apply to all existing girls. I mean, everybody in France will have to prove that they are over 15. Of course, that's something that's been in the works for a long time. President Macron has been leading the charge on this for a while. He started raising the issue back in 2023. Some of the work, concrete work around the legislative work on this started in 24. Then, of course, the snap election kind of delayed things. But we heard him at the G7, for example, in Evian a few weeks ago, talking about the loneliness and the bullying of teenagers and the impact on their cognitive development. He talked a few months ago about American platforms and Chinese algorithms capitalizing on France's youth mental health and emotion. So now this text put into place again in these two steps. So that's some of the issues. One, of course, is the age verification. How will this work in concrete ways? And we know that the example that we have from Australia from December when they had their ban for the under 16, where we've seen that there are a lot of ways that teenagers have found to go around the ban. So that's one of the key questions of how this will be put in place. Concerns of privacy as well. The more proof that are given for the question of the age, then that raises some questions of privacy. Another potential issue, of course, is the tension that it might bring up again with the Trump administration. We know there's been a lot of tensions around digital services in general. But we know that France is just one of the many countries that are looking at putting these texts together, the UK being one of them, for the under 16 and a curfew as well. And also the European Commission working on their own text on this that might be presented by the end of this year. Certainly, you know, an important step for France, again, a big unity in Parliament to do this, but still a lot of questions on how this will actually be implemented in concrete when it comes into force.
10: When you ask parents about this, and you and I have discussed this many, many times over the years with our own children in mind as well, it seems at first a slam dunk. Ban it, it's bad. But I, in conversations with my daughters, and they've been very erudite about this as well, actually it is a vital piece of social interaction for them sometimes in a world where my children can't go down the street. I live in the middle of absolutely nowhere. They have social interaction with their friends. It is like you and I, perhaps, well, me, certainly in the 80s, getting on the phone and chatting to people, what have you. It is a vital source of interaction. I agree there are horrible players on the internet. There are a lot of distractions. It is very difficult, as you say, to boost their confidence and concentration levels if they are exposed to too much. But what I have two things. Why isn't there a happy medium where there is some social media allowed to train them for the world going forward? Because if there's a cliff edge where they're banned and then suddenly they are confronted with this, a very key area of their development, their neural developments as well at the age of 16 or whatever it may well be, why can't A, there be less of a black and white, i.e. a ban or no ban, and B, where is parental responsibility in this as well? I think actually, I know when I very often know when I'm parenting badly, and I know when I'm parenting fairly well. You can tell the outcomes as well. And I think having some trust with your children is a very important part of their growing up process.
11: No, absolutely. And in a way, social media platforms, I say, look, there are some restrictions in place already. It's not allowed under 13. And that's, again, a conversation I need to have. Now, of course, you know, there has been scientific studies now on the impact on, you know, memory, on reading, on attention span, etc. And, you know, I think even grown-ups now, we are starting to struggle around this, you know, because of the impact of social media.
10: Well, you and I are great readers, so I guess, and yet we both find time trickier now to
11: and
10: read.
11: And it is for everybody. So imagine for, you know, children that are not completely formed and developed emotionally and, you know, from the capacities point of view. But I guess having this ban in place also helps creating the conversation and the platforms, whether it's at school or at home, to have conversation on how to be safe on all these platforms. Because I think a few years ago, children just got a phone and it came with all the apps. And now, I guess, because of all the concerns that we've seen and more the evidence that's come across and some of these bans there, for the under 15, again, you know, a lot of teenagers will have access to social media, will have access to messaging, will be able to do all that socializing, but maybe they allow us to have more steps and wait for a moment where they are more mature to access all this material and, again, encourage the conversations at home on, you know, how to be safe online, like, you know, how to be safe in the street, I guess.
12: Charlotte. Very nuanced.
8: Yeah, thank you very much. We'll speak again soon. Coming up on the show, unmanned drone technology is growing ever more ubiquitous at the Farnborough Air Show. We're going to cross live to speak to the CEO of the UK manufacturer Windracers after this break.

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0: Welcome back. This year's Farnborough Airshow has seen more and more companies race to manufacture and deliver unmanned drones as the technology grows ever more strategically vital on the battlefield. But drones are also becoming more crucial for delivery and logistics. And one of the companies at the forefront of this is the UK drone manufacturer Windraces. We're joined now by its CEO, Simon Mudarak. Very good to have you with us. And it's rather noisy at the Farnborough Air Show, so I hope you can hear us. Just talk us through how quickly this technology has developed and what it means for a company like yours.
1: So it is an exciting time to be here at Farnborough with so much going on in the industry. And we are a company that manufactures and operates a large autonomous and crewed drone platform. We've actually been flying almost continuously for around 7 years. So we operate both in civil and defense. We've flown down in Antarctica, up in the Arctic. We fly regularly in Alaska and in the contiguous United States. We've flown over Europe, throughout the UK extensively. And we've been active in the Ukraine for the past couple of years. And we've also flown in Africa in places like Madagascar and Malawi. So we've been around for a while, but the industry is really starting

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1: Or defense spending to meet NATO requirements. How confident are you that they are up to speed with this technology and that they are looking to the future and these options that they have available rather than looking backwards and fighting the previous conflict with outdated technology?
2: Well, look, I'm not a politician, but what I would say is, you know, we've to date have been very well supported by UK government, particularly in terms of the undertaking out east in the Ukraine, which has given us a tremendous opportunity. I think there is a high level of understanding of the learnings that are coming back from the Ukraine. And, you know, as we all grapple with spending challenges and we try and spend more money on defence, but maybe spend that money more efficiently and on new technologies that can help us be more competitive, there's no doubt that drones and drones like ours have a significant role to play in that. You know, we can deliver outcomes on a much more cost-effective basis, also with less manpower. We also provide a sovereign capability, so we provide an industrialization opportunity here in the UK. So we provide a real opportunity to do a better job with the money that does become available. I do believe more money will become available. A lot of that's been talked about publicly. But the way to maximize the return on whatever additional investment is made is to fully embrace technologies like ours. And I think, you know, we deliver a tremendous opportunity to do that.
3: Simon, I was in Ankara, and of course the first day, as you know, of the NATO summit was all about the defence forum and procurement and working with partners as well. Is your company talking with NATO? Are you working with NATO, or is this purely a UK initiative at the moment?
2: The work that we do in defence is, you know, primed by the MOD, but we do work with other countries across NATO. We have a multitude of use cases out east that range from resupply, electronic intelligence gathering, and also we deliver a number of systems in the kinetic sphere. So our exposure and the work that we do is quite varied. You know, we're blessed that we truly have a platform that can deliver multiple use cases both in civil and defence. I think it's fair to say that even though we are now a business of some scale, it does feel as though, relatively speaking, we're almost at the very beginning of the journey, and the next decade is going to be incredibly exciting in this industry. And our mission is to bring autonomous aviation to everyday life as a day-to-day reality. And we already see that operationally and technically that is achievable. So both across defense and across civil, there are opportunities to scale that even further. And, you know, we'll be at events like this where it'll be a matter of fact to see platforms like ours flying around in the background, you know, bringing goods and services from A to B and, you know, delivering all sorts of different missions, which is a really exciting future.
3: Simon, we all know that Great Britain has a problem with scale. It can get to scale, and we've got enormous companies, BAE Systems, Babcock, in the pure defence area rather than the multiple uses which your product has as well. But do you just think that basically we're ripe for A, companies such as yourself being taken out by larger defence companies, larger logistics companies, larger drone companies, or actually can Britain, with the opportunities that you're being given or being shown so far, get your company to scale?
2: I think the world has changed. You know, a couple of drone companies were acquired by primes a few years ago, but the opportunities now to access capital and also to build scale are more significant than they were. I mean, you've seen some incredible fundraisers out there in the marketplace. You know, maybe not so much in this country so far, but, you know, we do feel that that is coming. And we're, you know, very active in those conversations today. And there's a lot of appetite out there in the capital markets to put significant amounts of money to work in companies like ours that have got a proven track record. You know, with all due respect, you do see a lot of carbon fiber and CGI around this show. You know, if you were to walk up to our stand, you would see a 300-kilogram lump of aluminium that truly has been field-tested and battle-hardened. And we are flying every day, and the operational feedback we get and the learning that we implement into the platform on a daily

0: on a weekly, on a monthly basis, truly is almost a gift from the gods in terms of our learning. And that puts the business in a very interesting place in terms of our ability to scale. And the reality is, with all due respect, you know, I'm not sure the primes at this point are able to scale at that level or iterate at that level, and we are. Clearly, access to capital is key, but we do see tremendous opportunities out there in the capital markets.
1: All right, well, we wish you well, and really exciting to see the progress of Windraces, Simon. So thank you very much indeed for joining us today. Simon Mudarak, who is the CEO of Windraces. President Trump is reportedly set to announce fresh levies on a number of countries as soon as this week. That's according to the Financial Times, which said the new measures are designed to replace the current 10% tariff, which will expire this Friday. Those tariffs came into force after the Supreme Court struck down Trump's sweeping global duties earlier this year. Our U.S. colleague spoke to the U.S. Trade Representative Jameson Greer about the potential new tariffs.
2: It covers 60 countries, 6-0, and about 99% of our trade. And that actually illustrates the scale of the problem we're facing. For years, again, the United States has had on the books this law where we prohibit the import of goods made in whole or in part with forced labor, and we enforce it rigorously. Other countries, most don't have it. Those that do, don't enforce it. The EU will say, we have a law on forced labor, and while that's true, it doesn't come into effect for another year and a half. So, like, by the terms of their own law, it's not in effect. It does cover 60 countries because it's such a prominent problem in the world.
3: So look ahead to the trading day on Wall Street, and the Nasdaq is leading US futures lower, a negative start to the trading day being called across all the main benchmarks. This as the oil price jumps. Steve, we'll have more on that in a moment, but of course some big tech earnings out for investors to digest later. We've got ServiceNow, IBM, Tesla, Texas Instruments, Alphabet and AT&T. Investors looking closely at updates on AI spending, demand for cloud computing, budgets and the outlook for the rest of the year. So plenty to digest today.
1: All right, quick look at where WTI is trading, $94 per barrel. In fact, it's going up throughout the session, up over a buck in this show alone over the last couple of hours. 94.48 is where Brent is trading, US key benchmark, 87.77. We get some comments from Secretary of State Rubio out of the ASEAN foreign ministers meeting in the Philippines. Washington remains committed to diplomacy but accused Tehran of violating the two sides agreement over the Strait of Hormuz. The problem we're having right now, says the Secretary of State, is that they are not serious about talks. If they're serious, we're serious. If they're not, then we will do what is necessary to protect our interests and also the interests of our allies. That's on CNBC.com. Great piece by Chloe Taylor. That's it for today's show. I'm Steve Sedgwick with Ben Boulos. Morning Call is coming up next.

0: My name is Noah. I am 11 years old. I'm a St. Jude patient.
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0: Good Wednesday morning. Let's get a check on U.S. stock futures. The major averages coming off the first positive day in four. We had a nice little rally here on Wall Street yesterday. But as you can see right there on the screen, we are lower this morning pre-market, with the S&P indicated to open down 36 points, the Dow down 54 points, and the Nasdaq down about 284 points as it stands right now. Investors' attention shifting to earnings today from the likes of AT&T, Alphabet, Tesla, IBM, ServiceNow, just to name a few. We're going to get into all of that throughout the show. But in the meantime, take a look at what we're seeing in the bond market right now, with Treasury yields continually in focus here. You can see U.S. 10-year is unchanged right now, pre-market, 4.62%, but big run-up we've seen there in recent days, and the Fed-sensitive two-year Treasury yielding 4.25%. Dollar index as well, if we get a check there. Big focus there has been the dollar-yen breaking above 163. First time we've seen that in 40 years. We get more on that in just a moment here. But dollar index at 101.10. That's the level there this morning. Energy, too, we're checking that because we're seeing a move higher again this morning. Oil, more than one-month highs. WTI is up almost 4% right now, trading around $87.50 a barrel. Brent crude up about 3.5% right now. Again, big move here in recent trading days, back up to $94 a barrel. We're turning back to some of the big movers ahead of the open, starting with shares of Supermicro, that company out with a preliminary fourth quarter update saying gross margins will come in nearly double from previous estimates to between 15 and 17%. Supermicro adding that it saw record new orders in the fourth quarter in excess of $60 billion. Those shares right now up more than 15%. Some of those orders, by the way, coming from the likes of SpaceX. Watching generic drug makers, too, this morning. President Trump in a post on Truth Social last night saying that generic drug makers will have 2 years to move production to the U.S. or face 100% tariff starting August 2028. That would ratchet up to a 200% tariff 1 year later. You could see names like Teva and Bosch and others that are down pre-market right now, albeit not major moves to the downside. We are already starting to see some of these investment announcements happen. President says that the tariffs are part of an effort to, quote, reshore generic drug production back to the U.S. And we're also checking shares of Oklo and X Energy. Those are powering up today. The advanced nuclear reactor supplier is reportedly joining a White House effort to speed development of new power plants for AI data centers. You can see both of those names getting a pop here pre-market, up about 3.5-4% apiece. Speaking of nuclear, the White House yesterday approving a 30-year civilian nuclear deal with Saudi Arabia that would allow uranium enrichment in the kingdom. That deal is aimed at giving U.S. companies a key role in developing Saudi's nuclear infrastructure. Names like Cameco, Constellation, Vistra, all up big on the news, as you can see right there on your screen. Some nice gains for the week so far. Let's see how Europe and Asia are shaping up, though. Lisa Kim is with us from Singapore. Steve Sedgwick joining from London. Steve, let's kick it off with you in the early trade in Europe.
1: Hey, Morgan, great to see you. Yeah, European equities are ignoring some of those red arrows you were talking about there. In fact, the London market's up 1% now, and it is all of those commodity names you'd expect. The miners, the metals guys, and of course the oil majors responding to that $94 plus you're seeing on Brent. So broadly higher across the board this morning. The German market up 0.7%, though tech shares are in the red ahead of earnings, of course, that we're all looking forward to later on from Tesla and Alphabet, matching the negative sentiment on Nasdaq futures. Amazing story, though. We're talking about the war, and I was in Ankara for the NATO meeting as well. Well, here's an interesting bit of news coming out of Rheinmetall, which is one of Germany's and Europe's largest armaments company. They're edging higher after it announced it will produce more than twice as much gunpowder, at its factory near Munich by the end of next year. This, of course, amid huge amount of pressure on ammunition supplies from the war in Ukraine. Elsewhere, really interesting story out of France, especially for all of us parents out there. France has become the first EU nation to ban social media for under 15s after its parliament voted overwhelmingly for a bill to ban access, and that comes into force in September. Back to you, Morgan.
0: All right. Steve Sedgwick, thank you. Yeah, that defense demand, very much a global story, especially as we see American aerospace and defense contractors reporting earnings this week as well. Super fascinating situation to track. Let's get to the overnight action in Asia and our Lisa Kim. Lisa.
2: Hey, Morgan. So Asian stocks traded mixed today. South Korea's market operator had to halt trading yet again, this time to cool a rapid surge. The outsized ups and downs have been fueled by single stock leveraged ETFs. But though Korean robotics companies were standout winners after Samsung Electronics set up a new division dedicated to robotics. In fact, large Korean companies from carmaker Hyundai to consumer electronics firm LG are moving into robotics and physical AI as a new source of growth. Let's move over to Japan. Bank stocks there outperformed on growing investor expectations that the Bank of Japan will hike rates at the policy meeting next week. Plus, the BOJ is reportedly open to accelerating the pace of rate hikes as the Japanese yen struggles. The yen depreciated to its weakest level in 40 years before marginally strengthening. But though the yen is just really weak right now, the yen typically means weak yen means an earnings bonanza for large Japanese exporters, but it is rising imported inflation, which is hurting the broader Japanese public. Back to you.
0: All right, Lisa Kim, thank you. Let's turn to the Middle East now. CENTCOM announcing last night an 11th round of strikes against targets across Iran. This as attention shifts to Houthi rebels in the Red Sea. Our Dan Murphy is live from the region with the latest. And there is latest. Dan.
3: Morgan, good morning. Well, energy certainly the trade to watch this morning. The Iran war seemingly getting wider, longer, and more expensive as well. All three showing up in the oil price this morning. Brent crude now inching closer towards $95 as this fight threatens to jump from the Gulf to the Red Sea. As you've reported, Yemen's Houthis, of course, backed by Iran, have now moved to block ships serving Saudi ports. And Reuters reports this morning that three tankers hauling Saudi crude to Asia have already been forced to turn around. Now, a full closure there could take another 7% of global oil supply off the table, and that would be on top of what the Gulf War has already choked off. So we're watching to see how that situation unfolds. As for the fight itself, the U.S. just finishing up bombing Iran for an 11th straight night. President Trump now signaling he may want to go bigger as well, not smaller. Overnight, the commander-in-chief all but confirming that the U.S. now plans to hit Iran's Pickaxe Mountain with a message to the Iranians in a Truth Social post saying, "You haven't seen anything yet." Now, the Secretary of State Marco Rubio says Washington is still open to talks, but that Iran is not serious. And it's not just the price of oil, Morgan, the cost of this conflict going up as well. Defense Secretary Pete Hegseth telling the Senate that the cost of the war, the ongoing strikes, the block in Hormuz, have now cost the taxpayers some $37.5 billion. It's back over to you.
0: Yeah, also raising questions in terms of that testimony we got on the Hill yesterday about what funding to replenish some of these supplies could look like with lawmakers working through that right now. Dan Murphy, thank you. U.S. markets are getting pushed and pulled by higher oil prices, inflation risks, caution ahead of earnings from big tech. We get the first big tech test after the bell today with Alphabet and Tesla. And joining me now is Victoria Green, founding partner and a CIO at G Squared Private Wealth. She's also a CNBC contributor, and it's great to have you here on set. Welcome.
4: Thanks, Morgan.
0: All right. I mean, I could ask what you're watching today. It sounds like after the bell is going to be the bonanza.
4: It's going to be the bonanza, absolutely. And right now, even pre-market right now, is the fundamentals versus the macro. The macro is terrible. Oil prices rising, 10-year treasuries rising, concerns inflation is going to spike back up. Not looking great on the macro side, but the fundamentals have been so amazing. So, yeah, we've got to see Google come through, right? We need them to beat. I really do not want to see them raise their CapEx, though. That's going to be the key for Google is, are they really going to raise their CapEx from the 180, 190B? And what is the substantial increase that they plan in 2027. There's a lot of questions there. I think they're going to have a great print. I think search is going to hold up well. We know that their investments in Anthropic and SpaceX, that's going to have a nice paper move up. But overall, we are going to be looking at how does Google Cloud do? Is the growth still 65% or so? How's the margins there? So Google, to me, is absolutely crucial for the AI trade. Tesla is, are you actually making progress? Are you making these goals that you set out there? And we always know Elon has these moonshot goals. But are we really getting full self-driving adopted anywhere? Are we getting robotics going? How's Optimus going? How's Cybercab going? What's the progress on that? They sold a lot of cars. What was the margins, though? So margins and progress forward are the big ones for Tesla and IBM. Can they hold their guidance? Are they going to keep the 5% increase, or are they going to have to cut guidance after the pre-warning. That's going to be the make or break. If they can hold guidance, people say, okay, the demand was pulled backwards, right, to second half, but wasn't destroyed. But if they have to lower their guidance, now we're looking at the demand actually being destroyed, the sales going down, not coming back, and that'll be another big blow to IBM. So we're really, really hoping they keep that 5% revenue growth guidance.
0: Yeah. I mean, how much does all of this funnel back into this? What we've seen in the market has almost been this inverse trade between semiconductor stocks and hyperscalers. And then, yes, you've had, you know, software in the mix, case in point. I mean, we get ServiceNow after the bell today, too, as well. But how does it speak to what's basically become a rotation trade within tech?
4: Yeah, so I think we want to hit the sweet spot. We need the hyperscalers to continue to spend on CapEx because obviously that supports the semis and the AI infrastructure build out. But we can't see a massive increase in CapEx because then that worries the markets, what's happening with leverage and the return on these investments from the hyperscalers. So if we can just thread that needle with enough CapEx to stimulate the economy, keep the chip makers growing nicely, but not so much CapEx that now we're worried about it's bubbling and nobody can afford to pay these back, that'll be perfect. So again, I think we're looking for Google not to cut their guidance on CapEx, but we really don't want to see another 10-20% increase on CapEx this year because that just stresses, okay, how are we going to pay for all of this? Remember the net equity issuance or the net bond issuance they're having to do, that the eating on the destruction of free cash flow from the Mag 7 has been incredible. Now, I do still anticipate Google having free cash flow, but they're eating all of it in CapEx.
0: Yeah. I mean, at what point, just to go back to the macro, I mean, I was off the last couple of days. And in that time period, we have a 10-year that is, you know, above 4.6. To your point, we got Brent crude trading just below $95 a barrel again. At what point does some of these other market moves weigh on equities?
4: I think 10-year over 4.5 start to get worried. 10-year 4.75 to 5, that's a headwind, especially for longer duration growth stocks or anything highly leveraged. So creeping towards 5 doesn't make anybody comfortable. The second thing, obviously, oil is creeping back up. Brent over 100, WTI creeping to 100. I think it's going to be harder this time around to argue it's going to be a little more transitory. We can hold it because progress seems to have stalled tremendously, and how we solve Iran seems to be getting more and more complicated every single day.
0: It sure does. Victoria Green, great to have you here on set. Appreciate it.
4: Thanks, Morgan.
0: A lot to watch today. And a lot more to come here on Morning Call in the meantime, including a brief bump for SpaceX as investors brace for its first earnings report, a critical Starship launch, millions of shares about to hit the market as well, plus an unprecedented incident at OpenAI that some say was a long time coming. Details on the hack heard around the world in a moment and how it speaks to this new cybersecurity era we are moving into, and later getting set for big tech results and what options traders are saying ahead of those earnings. We've got a very busy hour still ahead. You don't want to miss it. Morning Call will be right back.
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8: 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I'm Serena Williams. 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

0: Welcome back to Morning Call. Let's get a check on SpaceX, which is up 1% pre-market right now, trading just below $125 a share. This after the stock closed up 3% yesterday, snapping a seven-session losing streak. The gains coming after SpaceX announced that its debut earnings report is now set for August 4th. That date also marks what could be a flood of shares hitting the market, with the first of several lockup periods set to expire. And meantime, we're expecting potentially, as soon as tomorrow evening, a Starship test flight. Well, if we stick with space overall, we're watching shares of MDA Space this morning, jumping over 5% yesterday, up another 1% plus right now. The company revealing that it received a pre-authorization contract from the European aerospace company OHB System to begin work on lunar landing sensors for one of the European Space Agency's spacecraft. For more, let's bring in Mike Greenlee, CEO of MDA Space. Mike, it's great to have you on. You've been very busy since the last time you and I spoke. And so there's a lot to get to in this conversation, but we'll start right there with the news as we do see this first lunar lander from the European Space Agency, the Argonaut mission. We see MDA have a presence in building that out.
1: Yeah, we had the chance to have lunar landing sensors on a number of different flights with different spacecraft from both the United States and now with Europe. So it's good to see the return to the moon causing some opportunities for us for this technology.
0: Yeah, and of course it's just one piece of a broader surge that we're seeing in the space ecosystem, the space economy and government money that's going towards that right now, which perhaps brings us to the fact that you've made two acquisitions since the start of summer here. How does that transform MDA?
1: Yeah, it really just starts to make us more of a global player. So we announced in June there that we were going to acquire Blue Canyon Technologies in the United States. This is a proven 18-year-old satellite manufacturer that has about 75% of its revenue from the defense sector. So that's going to give us a solid presence in the U.S. We can have MDA Space USA now and be able to bring our world-leading technologies through that group, expand advanced manufacturing in the United States in the Colorado area, and be able to have a broader offering for the U.S. government market, the defense market in particular. And then with the acquisition of CLS, this is a global Earth observation downstream business that does AI-based analytics of Earth observation data. So it's headquartered in France with operations in over 20 countries, which then when you combine that with our upstream business, which is to own and operate Earth observation satellites, we now have a solid end-to-end Earth observation business so that we can deliver the data from our satellites and AI-based analytics to over 150 customers around the world. 150 countries around the world, about 14,000 customers. So that puts MDA Space, pro forma, if we did these two acquisitions at the end of 26, up over $2.5 billion in revenue with over 5,500 people and 43 sites in 23 countries as we head into 27, if we get these deals closed according to the schedule that we're working on right now.
0: Yeah, how does all of that speak to the demand you're seeing more broadly across the space ecosystem right now, whether it's on the defense side, national security side, whether we're talking about civil space and lunar economy, or whether we are talking about Earth observation, which certainly has gotten a lot more attention given everything we've seen with the Middle East conflict and the Strait of Hormuz.
1: So exactly all the things you say are trends that are just leading to continued growth in the space sector. So I think the biggest takeaway I try to work with investors on these days is that the space economy, the Earth to Moon economy, is a persistent. It's actually like it's a new economic zone. People don't see it every day. They're not necessarily used to thinking about it. But for us in the space sector, it's definitely persistently expanding. It's a solid economy. The past impressions of, going to space and doing something and then coming back and not doing anything for a few years, that's all well behind us. We have a persistent economy to engage in here. So the trends of sovereignty around the world with all countries looking to take care of themselves more, increase their defense spending, have observation of their territory, have communications for their citizens and their businesses in every country around the world, that's causing an increased lift. As you've indicated, the persistent communications opportunities, especially for direct-to-cell-phone communication, is causing multiple projects around the world. As you mentioned, the return to the moon. So the Artemis program, the push to get humans on the moon and multiple times, and starting to work there regularly before 2030 is causing like a steady drive there in that area as well. So with the International Space Station scheduled to go out of business in 2030 or the early 2030s, replaced by commercial space stations in low Earth orbit, another thread of driving economic growth there. So all across the board, and for us, it's great because the business areas that we have in Earth observation, in robotics and space operations, and in satellite systems, each of those business lines has their own hooks into that different growth factors of that economy. And so we get to take advantage of all that.
0: Yeah. So in light of all of that, it's interesting because you see this across the industrial sector more broadly right now, other parts of the market. You see a lot of companies splitting apart their businesses mm-hmm. right now. And it seems to me, whether it's MDA or whether it's mm-hmm. others in the space sector, that you're seeing a lot of businesses come together and become conglomerates. This idea of vertical and maybe perhaps even horizontal integration as well. Why does that make sense? Why is it powerful to have all these businesses together under one roof?
1: Yeah, I think for scale, I think in the space sector, it's been a history of a lot of folks getting their little niche, their piece of technology, their part of the space economy. And it's our time in the next few years to be able to, for some of us, to be able to pull all the pieces together and have some large scale space companies, going forward into the future. And with that, you end up with broad exposure across the market, which adds stability and growth. So that as the different waves and the different areas of focus in the space economy kick, that, these larger companies are able to connect to and respond to that. Also to be able to have investment. The space market's increasingly becoming more commercial. And so, the history of a government program supported by industry is now transitioning to, a government need or mission, but with, executed with commercial partnership. You see that with SpaceX on launch. You see that with a number of us as it relates to, as satellite operations and the mm-hmm. like, in Earth observation and communications. And so the scale gives us the ability to invest and run larger commercial operations, which is the stronger growth engine in the economy. It lets us move faster and make more progress quicker.
0: All right. Mike Greenlee, always great to speak with you from MDA Space. Appreciate
1: it. Okay, good to see you. Thanks a lot. Okay.
0: Well, straight ahead, details on the tariff wave reportedly set to hit Wall Street. But first, a check on a few earnings movers. Alaska Air reporting a smaller than expected second quarter loss as demand remains strong, but the carrier's third quarter guidance is below estimates as it expects to only recover about half of its higher fuel costs at current prices. Those shares are down about 1.5%. Meantime, Capital One's second quarter results topping forecasts. The lender noting signs of improving consumer credit. Provisions for credit losses dropping nearly 75%. Those shares are up 0.5% right now. Morning call. Be right back.
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0: Welcome back. Let's get a check on some of the morning's latest headlines. President Trump reportedly set to announce a wave of new tariffs on dozens of countries by Friday as the temporary 10% tariffs are set to expire. The report echoes what U.S. Trade Rep Jamieson Greer told CNBC yesterday, that the new tariff regime will hit 60 countries, accounting for 99% of U.S. trade. Well, OpenAI says an AI agent powered by its two most powerful models went rogue during a security test last week and without human prompting, hacked AI startup Hugging Face. In a blog post, OpenAI called the breakout a, quote, unprecedented cyber incident, and the company was reinforcing its safeguards. The test was designed to operate in a so-called sandbox detached from the internet and other AI players. This is becoming an increasing concern, particularly in the cybersecurity landscape, especially when we start talking about things like the implementation of bot swarms. Well, the announcement coming as OpenAI says it's appointed Burbank CEO, no, Nubank CEO David Velez and BNY CEO Robin Vince to its nonprofit and for-profit boards. Well, sticking with AI, Samsung is reportedly in talks to invest as much as $1.2 billion into AI startup Mistral that could value the company at nearly $23 billion. Sources tell CNBC, meantime, that Nike is planning to cut off thousands of online distributors in China and restructure its online footprint in an effort to streamline the customer experience. That would start in January. Nike will focus all China sales through its own website as well as storefronts on Tmall and JD.com. And the House last night passing a short-term measure to avert a possible government shutdown ahead of the November midterm elections, funding federal agencies through December 4th. The measure now heads to the Senate, where leaders there are exploring their own funding bill ahead of the midterm elections. Continuing resolution, let's see what happens here. Speaking of elections, a wild case out of New Jersey, where the state's governor yesterday said more than 6,000 non-U.S. citizens were accidentally added to voter rolls between 2023 and 2024, with about 400 of them voting in recent elections. Governor Mickey Schirrell said the error stemmed from a, quote, serious software glitch at the State Motor Vehicle Commission when people were applying for driver's licenses, adding the erroneous registrations were through no fault of the applicants. Yet they went and voted. Still on deck. The one thing to watch when Alphabet reports after the close. It's coming up. Morning Call. I'll be right back.
13: As America celebrates its 250th anniversary, CNBC spotlights the companies that rose with the nation and continue to shape its future.
14: I think what's made America stand out and be successful is its drive to evolve. It starts with identifying problems and then having the freedom and the opportunity to innovate, to solve those problems and make the world a better place. My name is Toby Rice. I'm the president and CEO of EQT. EQT was founded back in the late 1800s, drilling natural gas and building the pipelines to power Pittsburgh and Appalachia as a whole. When we talk about the history of energy, it started with human labor. Then we introduced coal, and that allowed some more industrial capacity. It wasn't until the discovery of oil that really unleashed the next large wave of innovation in this country. People like to talk about the evolution of cars, but cars were made available because we had plentiful energy to power them. We've made our energy so affordable and so reliable that people have started to take energy for granted. Energy powers everything. Energy underpins industry, and our success on energy translates to our success in industry. I believe that America has a bright future, and I think people are waking up to realize just how incredibly important energy is to the success of American business.
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0: I'm Morgan Brennan. Welcome back to Morning Call. Let's get a check on U.S. stock futures with major averages coming off the first positive day in four. So a nice little rally led by semiconductor stocks yesterday. And as you can see, we reversed course this morning pre-market. All the major averages poised to open lower. The S&P indicated to open down 38 points. The Dow about 84 points and the Nasdaq 292 points. As of right now, we're also watching energy, which is perhaps part of what is putting pressure on equities this morning. You're seeing that move higher again here pre-market for crude prices with WTI up 4.5%, trading around $88 a barrel. Brent up 4.5%, trading around $95 a barrel. RBOB gasoline also spiking. Nat gas fractionally higher, too. Last night, CENTCOM announcing an 11th round of strikes against targets across Iran. And of course, we got commentary from U.S. Secretary of State Marco Rubio overnight as well out of the Philippines, suggesting perhaps Iran is not serious about negotiations right now. Turning to earnings and some big names reporting after the market closed today, including Tesla and Alphabet. And joining me now is Bob Lang, founder and chief options analyst at Explosive Options. Bob, it is great to have you on. Speaking of explosive, how explosive do we expect some of these moves to be when we get prints after the bell?
1: Great to see you, Morgan. Happy Wednesday. So, yes, big earnings coming up from Alphabet, Tesla, and some other names as well, too. So Alphabet, let's start with that one first. Kind of disappointing news last week, Morgan, when they talked about Gemini with the delay in their models. So the stock got hammered and went some heavy volume to the downside. We did see some heavy put options as well, too. But I think today is going to be a different story, Morgan, because, you know, actually after the last quarter, the April quarter, company came in and surprised nicely to the upside, showed some big revenue strength, some margins were much higher than expected, earnings beat. And they did actually talk about maybe perhaps another another buyback of shares coming up. They did, of course, during the quarter, Morgan, they did come out and sell some shares so they can help fund some of their AI investments. I don't think that's going to happen again, but they could talk about an increase in CapEx, too.
0: Okay. So Alphabet, Tesla, I mean, overall, just given what we're seeing in terms of some of the ramp up in spending from some of these big companies, these hyperscalers, these Mag 7 names, how is it positioning these companies, to your point, for the moves in options, whether it's today or whether it's looking to next week?
1: Yeah, there's been some really heavy option volume in the August and September strikes for Alphabet the last couple of weeks. And I've really noticed some good, strong movement in the September strikes, September 360s, 370s. We've also seen some really heavy, brisk action in the January 375 calls. I'm more inclined to go with the September strike. January is a little bit too far out for me. That's about 6 months. But I really like the September strike, maybe the 360 call, which pays about $15.60. That's the premium. The expected move today, Morgan, is for about $22 on Google Alphabet. And that would be for the upside or the downside. That's about a 6.2% move, which is a little bit less than what it normally does. It's about 7%. Last quarter, they did about 8.5%, I believe. And so I think that, you know, if this stock gets some traction after today's earnings and the response from the market is positive, we're going to get back up to those old highs, call it about 405 to 410 before too long. So I think these 360 September calls would be the right play to go.
0: Okay. How about for Tesla, especially as there seems to be some push-pull between Tesla and its sister company, SpaceX, now that that's public?
1: Yeah. That's always really tricky here. The options market is looking for a moderate move on Tesla this week, about 6%. And usually we see something about 7 to 7.5%. Really, Morgan, but the big move on Tesla is usually after earnings, probably the 3 to 5 days after earnings. So this is something we're going to have to watch very carefully. It's always really tricky because the earnings report for Tesla is often very erratic with earnings and revenue. They don't often give and deliver what the analysts and the estimates are asking for. We have seen some recent heavy volume, Morgan, on the 400 and 420 strikes for September and October call strikes. Some bearish action, though, near-term calls. So people are looking for a little bit of downside right after earnings and then maybe some upside a little bit later on, too. So you have to pay attention to what happened in the last quarter. And it actually jumped, came back down, and then jumped much higher after that, leading into May. So, you know, what we call a delayed response. So I think this is going to happen again.
0: Okay.
1: The smart money is seeing this stock, though, Morgan, jumping above 400. I would be a buyer of that September 400 call roughly at $20.
0: All right. Sounds good. I love these takeaways. We got some, but we got a bonus round too, because it's not just big tech names that are reporting after the bell. We got some industrials and specifically some in the freight space, including CSX reporting too.
1: Riding on the rails here, Morgan. So a beautiful chart pattern of higher highs, higher lows, which is a textbook definition of an uptrend. We've seen the stock perform wonderfully over the last quarter following a really strong earnings beat in April. Usually when you get a surprise earnings beat to the upside or the downside, they usually come in a series of threes. So if we get another beat today, that would be number two in the series, and the next one probably would be coming in October. But I do like the options that are not very expensive, because volatility for CSX is not really as high as many would expect. But the market is looking for a fairly large move, 5% move, which is in line really with the historical past earnings moves. We're seeing some heavy call volume, Morgan, in the January 2020 865 strike. That's a year and a half out. Implied volatility is about 33%. Recent heavy turnover in the August, 52 calls. I would be preferring to buy the September 45 call in the money for about 575 and wait for a bigger move up to $55 to $57, Morgan.
0: All right. Bob Lang, great to have you on. Appreciate it.
1: Great to be with you, Morgan.
0: A lot more to come here on Morning Call, including heading for the finish line. Details on Congress push to get a major crypto regulation bill to the president and the potential hurdles that could still derail those efforts. And as we head to break, let's get a check on ARM shares. Lower on the back of a price target cut by Wells Fargo, going from $410 to $350 per share. The bank says ARM faces a tough setup next year. Spoke to ARM CEO Renee Haas last week. You can check out that interview on CNBC.com. Morning Call's back after this.
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0: Never chase or recede again. 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
1: Welcome back to Morning Call. Let's get a news alert on Anthropic, the company announcing that it is pouring another $20 million into a nonprofit organization advocating for safeguards on AI. The contribution to Public First Action brings the company's total funds given to the group to $40 million since February. Public First Action is the policy arm of a super PAC backing candidates who support stronger guardrails on AI. Well, another news alert for you on U.S. government research funding. A new report and memo released yesterday by the White House Office of Science and Tech Policy outlining plans to overhaul the system by funding individual scientists and AI instead of sending so much money to universities. The move could hurt large schools that rely on federal money. And the plan aims to put AI at the center of research with a goal of deploying a powerful quantum computer by 2028. The real thrust of this is the idea that individuals can move more quickly to counter research and development that is coming out of China as well. Well, sticking with D.C., we're checking shares of Coinbase. Those shares are down about 1% pre-market. This is after yesterday's 10% jump as the Clarity Act came closer to a Senate vote. Treasury Secretary Scott Bessent said it was at the one-yard line. CNBC spoke with Coinbase CEO Brian Armstrong, who was on Capitol Hill pushing for passage yesterday afternoon.
9: They should want clear rules because it can't be uninvented at this point. The only question the United States has to answer now is, do we want this to be built within the U.S. regulatory perimeter or all go offshore and have U.S. citizens continue to access it offshore?
1: Joining me now is Garrett Downs, covering politics for CNBC. He's been covering the Clarity Act. What kind of timeline is Congress looking at and how is this getting done? And that is my first question for you. But first, I just have to say, welcome. It's your first time on TV. It's your TV debut. I'm happy you're doing it here at Morning Call. It's great to have you here on set.
10: Great to be here.
1: So let's start right there. What are we talking about with Clarity Act with a one-yard line?
10: Yeah, so Congress is really into crunch time when it comes to the Clarity Act. They have 2 weeks left in August, or 2 weeks left in July, and then they leave for August. Then they come back for a few weeks in September, and then they're gone again for October. And then it's the election. So you're really looking at a compressed schedule here. They have a lot else to get done. They have to do the defense bill. They have to fund the government. It's a lot on their plate. So it's just whether crypto sort of fits into that, you know, schedule and whether they can get it across the finish line.
1: So in light of that, I mean, there has been some opposition by Democrats to the bill. How does that impact things, especially when, as you point out, we can't even get a defense policy bill pushed through?
10: Right. It impacts things a lot, right? So there was a reported agreement yesterday between Republicans and the White House on ethics, and that's mostly in regard to political figures. Think about the president trading crypto and stuff like that, putting guardrails around that. But at least as far as I've heard and as far as we've heard, Democrats were not privy to that deal. So they still have concerns with this. They have some other concerns around maybe illicit uses of crypto, restricting that. So there's a lot that's sort of left on the table here. It's very unclear whether that's going to get sorted out in this timeline.
1: So in light of that, what happens if this drags beyond the election here?
10: Yeah, I mean, if it drags beyond the election, then you're looking at, you know, everything gets scrambled after an election. They're rushing to finish what's left. You end up with a new cast of characters come January. And if it drags out beyond this Congress, you're kind of starting from point A again. You're starting over because everything resets. So, you know, it's really these next few weeks are going to be critical, depending on what happens.
1: And you'll be watching it and covering it for us. Garrett Downs, great to have you here.

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20: Welcome back to Morning Call. Let's just get a check here on futures this morning with all the major averages poised to open lower here. The Nasdaq really taking it on the chin after a big rally yesterday, poised to open down 1%, S&P down 0.5%, Dow basically just below the flat line here. In terms of Nasdaq gainers and laggards, you can see Rocket Lab is popping up 4%. They had another contract awarded, I believe, after the bell last night. Other names like CrowdStrike and some energy names like Diamondback are also higher as crude moves higher as well. And some of those big winners yesterday are under pressure again this morning, mainly the chip stocks, Lam Research, Teradyne, Intel, and a number of others. Well, it's time for your call sheet where we're going to look at the topics driving the trading day ahead. Crew members today, Stephanie Link of Hightower, Frank Capillary of Capthesis, and Michelle Caruso Cabrera of MCC Global Enterprises. It's great to have you all here, and there is a lot to get to. It's probably the busiest day of the week. So, Michelle, I'm going to kick this one off with you, and I'm going to start with geopolitics. As we do see crude move higher, we've seen interest rates move higher pretty aggressively here in the last couple of days, and increasingly it seems like we're at, I'm not even sure stalemate's the right word when it comes to the Middle East right now, because it is escalation.
21: It is escalation. The big takeaway I take from the situation in Iran is the Iranians must have woken up and said, wow, we closed the Strait of Hormuz, and all we got was $84 oil. I mean, this is a dramatic thing that we have worried about for decades. And yes, oil spiked higher briefly for a nanosecond, went to 120, but ultimately it hasn't been as catastrophic as many people had feared.

0: It's bad for gas prices. It's bad for consumers. It's bad for the president's politics. But it's not the terrible, catastrophic things that many people had predicted, because I have a memory of 1973 and the Arab oil embargo, where we had 400% increases in oil. So, the Iranians don't have as much leverage as they thought they were going to have in this situation. Ultimately, I think the market's getting used to this, just like they got used to Ukraine. They're shrugging it off and they're moving on.
1: Yeah, I mean, Frank, how much does this speak to the fact that earnings have basically moved into the driver's seat here?
2: I think it's an important part. And getting back to crude oil, you can see it right now. It's getting close to 90. Anything that holds 90 and stays below, it's been in this range. So between 70 and 90, I think that the market is okay with it. And we can see the S&P has been moving sideways now for how long? 2 or 3 months with all this news coming through. So earnings, obviously, an important factor today. Again, crude oil, 90 is an important level.
1: Yeah. I mean, meantime, Stephanie, we're having conversations about geopolitics. We're having conversations about, what we're seeing in the bond market and the energy complex. The other piece of this is the fact that we're expecting more tariff news before the end of the week. How much does that factor into the market here, especially if, and there is this very active debate about this, whether this is just about getting the Trump administration back to, and its policy back to, a pre-Supreme Court decision level when it comes to the trade policy?
3: Well, I think you could say peak inflation, or I was saying we saw peak inflation. That's not the case anymore. I think you're going to start to see the pressure starting to go higher, which is not good. But I do think, Morgan, more importantly for the markets overall, is this AI semiconductor trade. Can it come back from the 20% drop that we've seen from peak to trough? I do think you want to be buying some of the semiconductor companies. That's what I have been doing, because I do think the spend continues. $800 billion from the top four technology companies. IBM told you their customers are switching to memory and servers and storage. And the information yesterday was talking about higher CapEx coming ahead. So that, I think, is more important for the overall market. As we know, technology and comm services is about 45% of the S&P 500. So, and I am watching oil and I am watching inflation, but at the same time, earnings are coming in much better than expected. So far, 52% earnings growth and 16% total revenue growth. We have a long way to go, but the numbers are good despite all of these issues.
1: Yeah, and of course, and it's not just tech companies that are putting up good numbers so far. It's also industrials like 3M, which I know you can appreciate, Stephanie. Michelle, this key test, you could say, that we're going to have today for this AI and tech trade. We're talking about Tesla and Alphabet, but also it seems like Texas Instruments and ServiceNow and IBM, and even just this morning, GE Vernova.
0: So we've been churning for 2 months, sideways trade. Today is a day where we get so many important earnings. To Stephanie's point, do we get some answers about what is the spend worth it? What are they going to do? How much is it going to pull from free cash flow, for example, with Tesla, which had great numbers when it comes to their car sales? But now, of course, Elon Musk has gone into a different business. Today is just such a super important day when it comes to the CNBC viewer and what it is that's going to drive the markets. And I'm looking forward to seeing both Alphabet and Tesla, I think, are the most important to watch.
1: Yeah. Frank, what are you watching here, especially since we have seen this inverse trade within tech between semis and hyperscalers?
2: Well, Alphabet's interesting, trading around 350 right now, because 3 months ago, right before it reported, it was trading at 350, right? It's been quite a rise since that point, because it was up 30% up to that print, obviously rallied, now down 50% from that, 15% from that high. So 350 is a very important spot, and Alphabet in general has been the biggest outperformer for the Mag 7 ETF for quite some time. If you look at a chart, that versus the Mag 7, it's a very important key part going forward as well.
1: All right. Stephanie, I want to get your thoughts on this. I know you just touched on the AI trade, but more broadly, what we're seeing here through earnings and especially as the 493 and this rotation trade has continued.
3: Yeah, I mean, and it started with the banks, and the banks had spectacular numbers, and it was followed by yesterday we had Capital One talking about the consumer being quite resilient. That, to me, says everything, right? Not only are these companies seeing growth and profitability, but credit quality is actually better than expected. So even in the face of higher oil prices, the consumer is hanging in there. And oh, by the way, we saw 8.4% retail sales last week, which is just astonishing in my mind. So consumer remains okay. The broadening out is happening, but I do want to hear if IBM was a one-off or if we are going to see a massive shift away from the software trade to the semiconductors.
1: All right, we've got 20 seconds left. Final thoughts.
0: I'm very interested in what the president's doing when it comes to generic drugs.
1: Yes.
0: From day one, he has wanted to reshore drugs just like he's wanted to reshore semiconductors after what we saw with the pandemic. So watch more for that.
1: All right. That's going to do it for us here. Thank you to our morning call crew. We covered quite a bit of ground. It's going to be a big day. And more Squawk Box, excuse me, starts right now.
4: The frog boiling. Good morning. Crude prices rising again. We're almost back to 90 on WTI after Secretary of State Marco Rubio said Iran is not serious about negotiations. President Trump has reportedly reached a deal, meanwhile, with Saudi Arabia to provide the kingdom with a civilian nuclear program. It's like in your face to Iran, obviously. Details straight ahead. And OpenAI said two of its models went rogue during testing and hacked another company's systems by mistake. It's Wednesday, July 22nd, 2026. Squawk Box begins right now.

0: Good morning, everybody. Welcome to Squawk Box right here on CNBC. We are live from the NASDAQ market site in Times Square. I'm Becky Quick, along with Joe Kernan and Andrew Ross Sorkin. And here we go. On this Wednesday morning, we are looking at some red arrows, but some modest declines at this point. It looks like the Dow futures are off by about 60 points. The Dow did have its best day since July 2nd yesterday. All three of the major averages were up. This morning, the S&P 500 is off by about 35 points. The NASDAQ is indicated off by close to 255 points. It does come after the Dow rose by 385 points in yesterday's session. The S&P 500 was up by 0.9%, and the NASDAQ was up by 1.3%. If you're looking at Treasury yields, they were higher yesterday. In fact, we were looking at the 20 and 30 year at their highest levels since May 21st. This morning, you've got the 30 year up again at 5.13. The 10 year is trading at 4.63. You've got the 2 year slightly lower this morning. It's trading at 4.25. And as Joe mentioned, crude oil prices are rising. This comes after the 11th consecutive night of U.S. strikes against Iran. Speaking at a foreign minister's meeting in the Philippines last night, U.S. Secretary of State Marco Rubio said that Washington remained committed to diplomacy, but accused Iran of violating the agreement over the Strait of Hormuz. He said the problem we're having right now is that they are not serious about talks. As a result of all of this, you can see that WTI this morning is up by another 4.7%, $88.32. Brent is trading up by 4.6% to $95.23 a barrel.
1: Meantime, President Trump has now formally approved an agreement with Saudi Arabia that will provide the country with a civilian nuclear program and potentially open the door to uranium enrichment. That's according to the Wall Street Journal, reporting, citing administrative officials. The 30-year deal estimated to be worth tens of billions of dollars, and it would involve American companies building uranium enrichment facility if a joint U.S.-Saudi study determines it is warranted. The deal is expected to be submitted to Congress for review in the coming days. Blocking it would be tough, as it would require a joint resolution and a two-thirds majority vote if it was necessary to try to override a potential presidential veto. There's some folks in Israel that are not particularly happy about this decision. There are folks on both sides of the aisle about
2: at least happy about it. Those are the two rivals that and this is totally I understand exactly why we're doing it.
1: Oh, I understand the president's rationale. I'm just suggesting that I think there are Republicans who don't think this is the right decision. And I think there are people in Israel right now who don't think this is the right decision, because ultimately, as you talk about uranium enrichment and you talk about nuclear proliferation.
2: Nuclear? They're friends for now.
1: But the point is friends for now.
2: Right.
1: And that is the for now piece is always the complicated part in this discussion.
0: Nuclear proliferation is always been something we've tried to
2: civilian, it's just like Iran's program.
1: I think that's the point. And I think there's going to be a lot of debate about this. I don't think it's a slam dunk situation I think it will just happen. But I think, Warren Buffett, I'm pointing at Becky, but Warren Buffett's talked to Becky for years about how nuclear bomb is the ultimate it's the ultimate risk.
2: Every time someone talks about the climate crisis, I say cesium, whatever the atomic number is, at Fukushima, it's so much scarier than this trace elements of a ubiquitous gas. And if civilization ends in the atomic clock, which is at 11 seconds right now, it's because of nuclear proliferation.
0: Or AI.
2: Or AI, it's going to, might hack into our suitcase.
0: Arsenal.
2: Yeah. House of Representatives passed a bill last night that would extend funding for all federal operations through the midterm elections through December 4th. The vote was largely along party lines. They're working to avoid the September 30th deadline to avoid a government shutdown. The bill now heads to the Senate, where Republican leaders have been discussing a different government funding approach, a stopgap a bill with special exceptions to prevent a disruption to key services.
0: And Defense Secretary Pete Hegseth estimated the latest cost of the Iran war at $37.5 billion. That's up about $9 billion from previous figures that were provided by the Pentagon. He provided that figure during a Senate Appropriations Committee hearing yesterday. It covers certain costs from the war's beginning in February, as well as some anticipated costs through early September. Secretary Hegseth pressed his case for about $67 billion in military funding, in addition to about $1.5 trillion in annual funding for the Defense Department. President Trump said generic drug manufacturers will have 2 years to move production to the United States or face a 100% import duty. That tariff would take effect in August of 2028 and then double to 200% by August of 2029 if companies don't build those plants in the United States. Generic drugs account for more than 90% of U.S. prescriptions and are mostly produced in factories in India, Europe, and China.
1: Meantime, OpenAI is saying that two of its AI models autonomously escaped a controlled environment and hacked their way into the systems of Hugging Face, a company that hosts open source AI models and testing resources. The models were supposed to be in a sandbox walled off from Internet access for a test of their cybersecurity capabilities. The company says its models were hyper-focused on solving the test and hacked their way to the Internet. Literally, they actually had to find a node which they didn't believe, or OpenAI didn't believe you could get to, and then into Hugging Face, which has infrastructure so that it could effectively cheat the test, because Hugging Face effectively has the answers by obtaining solutions from its database. OpenAI says it's working with Hugging Face to implement strict controls, which will slow the speed of its research while vulnerabilities are patched. OpenAI describing it as an unprecedented cyber incident that expects to become more commonplace as models become more cyber capable. On one end, I think there's something super scary about this. On another end, there's a view in the AI community that releasing this news the way they did was sort of a flex, if you will, in the same way that I think there's been a lot of people who've argued that Mythos and the way Mythos has been marketed as this sort of super scary thing would make you think that then I need to have this product with me at all times. So while there's elements of this that I think are scary, and by the way, Hugging Face did see this happening and found it, it's a little odd that OpenAI wasn't monitoring
0: as it was happening. Because this was a test that they were trying out. They thought they had it in this sandbox kind of locked in.
1: Right.
0: But they were testing it to find out what it would do when it was given instructions to try and be less likely to take hackers' commands, which is frightening in itself. Like, we're going to build something that is more likely to try and hack or to take commands from hackers.
1: Well, it's a little bit like I hate to say it, it's a little bit like a base person, meaning a base person. It's the basic human instinct. If a human was instructed to try to pass this test and told, how am I going to pass this test in the least amount of time? The answer would be to try to find the answers. Where would you go to find the answers? The answers are at a place called Hugging Face. How do I get to Hugging Face?
0: Right.
1: That's what is actually happening in reality.
0: There's no kind of morality put into it to say, don't break the law, don't do these things.
1: Well, in this case, they weren't saying. So the interesting piece about this is most of the time it tells it, it says you must do it the proper way, in the right way, blah, blah, blah.
0: Right.
1: This time they purposely didn't do that.
0: Right.
1: Now, the question is,
0: should you be allowed to do those things?
1: If they had that, if they had those guardrails, would it have still done that? That's a different question, and I think
0: should you be allowed to be running these tests where you don't have those guardrails? I mean, this is the question of regulatory oversight.
1: But one of the things they're talking about is shifting how they're going to do it. You know, that's effectively what
0: probably
1: they said was
0: idea.
1: Going forward. They're going to have to change the system. So.
0: Yeah. But again, that also gets you back to regulatory oversight, where these things break out and do things that we would all agree are probably not
2: early.
0: Good idea.
2: I mean, when they really decide to do something, we're toast. Every time you say Hugging Face, I don't know, I laugh. It reminds me of Huggy Bear.
0: It reminds me of McLovin.
2: Yeah, you remember Huggy Bear? Probably.
0: Yeah, I do.
2: No way.
0: Yeah.
2: He was the informant on Starsky and Hutch. You remember?
0: Yeah, with the cool car.
2: Yes! Well, that's bizarre that you remember that.
0: Reruns.
2: Yeah.
1: Meantime, OpenAI is adding two new independent board members as it works towards its IPO. Nubank's CEO, David Velez, who's been on the program many times before, previously partnered at Sequoia Capital and earlier worked at Goldman Sachs and Morgan Stanley. And BNY Mellon CEO Robin Vince, another Squawk regular, previously spent 26 years at Goldman Sachs, is going to be joining the OpenAI board.
2: Nothing, Robin Vince. Friend of the show. Yeah.
0: Here we are.
2: Come on all the time. HHS Secretary Robert F. Kennedy Jr. said yesterday the ongoing outbreak of cyclosporiasis is under control.
3: We have done extensive forensics, epidemiological forensics, and we've identified the source of the outbreak. We and the companies that have been involved have implemented a recall.
2: And Secretary Kennedy said criticisms that job cuts under his leadership had exacerbated the outbreak were invalid. He said there were no cuts in the surveillance program and that cuts in the food net program were for redundant surveillance. Food net stopped mandatory reporting for six of eight pathogens last year, including cyclospora, due to funding cuts. Since May 1st, the CDC says it's received reports of 4,100 lab-confirmed cases of cyclosporiasis. It's aware of 7,400 additional cases that are not yet laboratory confirmed. We're not on back on the salad yet.
0: I am.
2: Are you
0: had
2: back
0: salad
2: on?
0: Last night? Yeah.
2: Suppose if it's not in the bag of terror. I exaggerate. It's not the atomic clock. It's the doomsday clock. But it's a metaphor that the Bulletin of Atomic Scientists use for how close humanity is to a man-made end of humanity, and it's at 85 seconds to midnight. So it's not, but if it's a whole day, that seems pretty close. One of the best it ever was 17 minutes after the end of the Cold War. We had 17 minutes left. This is a record. This is as close as we've ever been at 85 seconds to midnight. And disruptive technologies are a main part of it, obviously.
0: Artificial intelligence, AI,
2: and nuclear risk. And they still talk about
0: biochemical
2: climate change with record-breaking global temperatures, the highest in the last 100 years. On a 4-billion-year-old planet.
0: Well, it's not just nuclear though. It's also biochemical.
2: That's 85 seconds. So relax.
0: All right. When we come back, we will talk strategy ahead of the opening bell. Surat Sethi will join us next, and later, AT&T is set to report earnings. We will talk to CEO John Stankey in the next hour.
2: This is.
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0: Welcome back, everybody. The futures this morning slightly lower after all three of the major averages closed higher yesterday. You'll see the Dow futures off by just over 60 points. S&P futures down by 35. The Nasdaq indicated off by just over 270 points. Joining us right now is Surat Sethi. He is portfolio manager at DCLA. He's also a CNBC contributor. And Surat, it's good to see you. It's been a while since I've gotten to talk to you on set. Where are you thinking things stand right now? We have seen markets, some people think, at elevated levels. Jamie Dimon said recently he wouldn't necessarily put money in the markets at these levels. What about you?
1: So, you know, it's kind of going to the adage, it's a market of stocks. And if you look at kind of where we are, yes, there's definitely a lot of froth in certain areas. Valuations are extended, whether you talk semiconductors or technology. But kind of our view is so much money underneath the surface has kind of moved away from value and even growth at a reasonable price to really super growth. And if we look at, you know, not just sectors, but individual companies, high quality companies have sold off or just are trading in multiples we haven't seen in 5 to 10 years. So we are still finding opportunities, whether it's, you know, in healthcare, like a company like Stryker that normally trades at 25 to 30 times earnings is trading at 19. You know, it's in the orthopedic business, it's going to grow, or, you know, a high quality company like Ferrari, like, you know, that for years traded at 25 times EBITDA is now trading at 17 times EBITDA. So if you want quality and you want high quality growth without paying the price, I think there's opportunities. But look, when you see the macro and you see interest rates rising, you see oil going up and you see the market kind of rising with it, it does give you pause to, do I want to buy the whole market or do I kind of want to wait, especially as we go into earnings season and you've got some big earnings coming up in the next 2 weeks.
0: Yeah, but the idea that there is a little bit of worry there is a relatively new thing.
1: Yeah, because we've been kind of running for the last couple of years without any worry, but you've seen the markets now basically baking in best case cases for a lot of these companies and to see kind of where the cash flow is going to come from.
0: Have you moved money out of some of those high growth technology names?
1: We have cut back our exposure. We still have, our largest holding is still NVIDIA, but we own Google, Amazon, but not in the size of the market. It's really there because we think they're higher quality companies, but the opportunities are going to be elsewhere. But no question, we've been taking some profits off. I mean, some of these companies have done so well for so long. It's a question of kind of where else can you find other opportunities or just diversify, because you don't want to get stuck with kind of holding these large positions.
0: Are there reasons for some of these other companies to have the pullbacks? You mentioned Stryker, some other names in healthcare. You mentioned Ferrari. But when you look at the potential for government spending, if it gets cut when it comes to healthcare, when you look at higher oil prices, is there a reason that you would pull back, let's say, in consumer names or something? Or do you feel like the consumer is really strong still?
1: So the big worry is the K shape, right? If the upward K continues, these companies are going to be just fine. The lower K, I think, is going to affect a lot of other companies. And it's stuff that we're not really exposed to. I worry about retail. I think that could get really hurt. I think in the auto side, you know, Ferrari is a high end, right? It's not really sensitive to what income's like, but I do worry about auto parts suppliers, auto companies in that sense. But the experience of people now that we've seen post-COVID, they want to travel. They want to do a lot of the things, even on the lower K. So, but the question is then what gets affected? And I think higher prices, people travel less. You'll see some of that going on too, but we haven't seen that yet.
0: We got earnings from GM yesterday, and they came in with strong numbers and actually said that they anticipate some of these positive trends they've seen, not only with strength in the consumer, but also their ability to continue to improve operating profit, that they expect that to continue into 2027. Is that not enough when companies say things like that? Are you still skeptical that that can remain true?
1: Yeah, because the thing with the GM, it's not just them, it's the macro. And the first thing that people pull back is, well, I don't need to upgrade my car, but I'll still go to the experiences. So I think that's why these stocks trade at such low multiples, too. So it's very hard to kind of invest for the long term. So you want durable earnings, cash flow that can grow. And, you know, companies that misstep for a quarter or two, like a Stryker that had a cyber issue, that's when you kind of get the opportunity to say, hey, these were high quality companies. What else is out there? Because so much money's moved to the momentum side. And I don't disagree. I think there's some great companies on the momentum side, but you kind of have to barbell as well. Because as a long-term investor, you kind of say, hey, wow, I missed these opportunities to own companies that I'd want to own for 5, 10, 15 years that I just couldn't buy because they just didn't hit my valuation metrics.
0: So if it's a stock picker's market, tell us a few other stocks that you like right now.
1: So if I go, it's Visa, MasterCard. I love those type of companies that have tolls around them. They're all using, you know, tokenization, crypto to kind of see how else I'm going to benefit my businesses. So if I add those into the mix, I can look at value companies also, companies that have been completely thrown out, you know, parent of, you know, not Versant, but Versant's very cheap. Comcast is very cheap at this point. I think you got consolidation potentially about to happen with the Disneys of the world as well. Mm-hmm. Disney's trading at 14 times earnings. You know, you've got all the catalysts there. You got a new CEO, experiences with all their theme parks. So I can find opportunities in quite a few different areas. If you look at commodities, look at copper companies. Mm-hmm. If we do believe the demand for data centers is going to be so high and EV is going to be so high, you want to own copper. You know, just like you saw the semiconductor stocks, like the Microns of the world, copper is a commodity that we know that we can't put in. We haven't built a new copper mine in 10 years. So you get a Freeport-McNamara or a Teck Resources, mm-hmm. the sensitivity of those companies, and they're all sold in dollars as well. So depending on kind of where the dollar goes, if the dollar gets any stronger, you know, these could all benefit these companies too. So you really want to be exposed to kind of not just the mainstream momentum, but also the underlying companies that can benefit from
0: moving
1: them.
0: Down the supply chain is
1: yes.
0: basically what you're
1: yeah.
0: talking
1: and which
0: about.
1: Is what's happening in the semiconductors, right? We've moved down the supply chain to companies that nobody would have ever thought of owning, but value players. So you get this exposure with value, growth, reasonable price, and growth, and you can create a portfolio that might not go gangbusters every day, but at least gives you the ability to, if things happen in a different way, you're still going to do well in your portfolio.
0: You mentioned higher rates. Are you anticipating that the Fed's going to raise rates? Because that's not what the market is betting right
1: now. So market's definitely not betting, but I can't see rates going lower. So it's going to be very interesting to see what this comes out, because especially when you look at employment's very, you know, we've got very strong employment. Demand for labor is high. Input prices are going up. We're building more products, you know, in the U.S. That's going to cost more money, too. So I don't see how the Fed's really going to cut rates unless we get a slowdown in the economy. And that's a whole different thing. But then you're going to face a completely different, the word that we haven't used in many months, the stagflation word. I don't see that coming. But I don't see the market really expecting cutting rates. And that's going to, look at the credit markets. You're kind of seeing some of the cracks in there, too. Spreads are widening. The 10-year is going to 4 or 5. And I think that's where the focus is going to be as to if that goes even higher, then you get the whole valuation of discount rates for growth companies. And we haven't really focused on that, because that's where, if you look at all the hyperscalers, they're going to the debt markets.
0: Right.
1: And I think we got to just, you know, I don't want to be a Jamie Dimon, but you do have to look at these things. It's not just green light. It's green lights in certain sectors, but you got to be a little yellow in certain ones, too.
0: So, Rat, fair to assume that you own all the stocks that we talked about?
1: Yes, we own them. Okay. Family owns them. I own them. So.
0: Okay, great. Thank you.
2: Rich.
0: Thank you for coming in. We appreciate it.
1: Thank you. Thank you for having me.
3: 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Squawk Box coming right back after this.
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2: SpaceX shares rising by 3% in yesterday's session, snapping a seven-day losing streak. The company announcing its first quarterly report as a public company. It's going to be released August 4th. That date also triggers the company's unique lockup period, which allows insiders to begin selling shares earlier than the typical 180-day period. Now, early investors will be eligible to sell 20% of their locked-up stock on the second full day of trading following the first earnings release. That will be on August 6th. An additional 10% could be freed up if the stock closes at least 30% above the $135 IPO price for five of the 10 trading days heading into the report. So it's not going to be the case right now, but we're going to obviously keep our eyes on that stock. And there are a lot of folks who got in early who I think are looking to take some profits
3: on
2: this.
3: What was the IPO price? I mean, you can buy, if you loved it and couldn't get it on the IPO, you can get it now.
2: You can get it now.
3: For less than the IPO price.
4: 7.6% less.
3: All right. Coming up, a strategy shift for Nike in China. We'll have the details next. Plus, AT&T is set to report. We'll bring you the numbers, followed by an interview with CEO John Stankey. And as we head to break, here's a look at yesterday's S&P 500 winners and losers.

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0: Never chase a receipt again. Ramp. Love Finance.
1: Welcome back, everybody. AT&T just reporting came in with earnings of 65 cents a share that beat estimates of 59 cents. Revenue of $31.6 billion was slightly below the Wall Street consensus of $31.8 billion. Second quarter CapEx totaled $5.7 billion. The Street was looking for $5.5 billion. And the company added 432,000 postpaid phone subscribers. That beat estimates of about 338,000. AT&T also adding more broadband customers than expected, and the company is now affirming its full-year guidance and raising its 2026 share repurchase target to $10 billion from a previous plan of $8 billion. You can see that stock up by about 5% right now. Maybe some of the other takeaways on this. Free cash flow, $4.7 billion. That compares to $4.4 billion a year ago. And again, just in terms of the additional customers, they're saying for their second quarter highlights, they added over a million advanced connectivity customers, which was fiber, fixed wireless, and postpaid phone subscribers all combined. We're going to be speaking with the CEO, John Stankey. He will join us in the next hour. If you look at that stock over the last year, it's down by about 15%, along with the other wireless carriers. That's on big concerns about what's going to happen with SpaceX and whether they will be able to come in with Starlink and disrupt some of the wireless service. So we'll get the chance to talk to John Stankey about that and much more. He'll be joining us in less than an hour's time.
2: It looked like it. Stock had it going for a while. Finally, back to 30. It's got a 5% yield. Or now it does, but. And then it got that squarely Starlink.
1: These are the issues for AT&T, for T-Mobile, for Verizon, for all of these companies is the additional competition coming from Starlink. Now, there are big questions about whether any of those wireless carriers will actually cut a deal with Starlink to allow them to borrow their network, to use their network. And we'll get the chance to talk about that.
2: And now media is coming back, baby. But they sold off. Everybody wanted Warner Brothers.
3: The other piece of this, though, by the way, ultimately, Project Leo, which is the Amazon project in satellite. The one thing I wouldn't sleep on with these companies is I think there's an argument to be made potentially that one of these guys gets picked up, meaning bought outright. I don't think it's something that Starlink would want to do. But ultimately, for Starlink or Project Leo or any of the satellite companies to work in major cities,
2: they need some of the.
3: It technically just doesn't work in a major
2: last
3: city.
2: Last mile or something? Or?
3: Well, if you think about it, so you need to actually be able to see the sky for it to physically work. And so you're going to need to put transponders. If you're going to be in business in the cities, you need to put transponders all over the place the same way the cell service companies have.
2: So they already got them.
3: There's an argument. Maybe they'll pick off some of the places, the companies in Europe. There's going to be deals that are going to be made, either joint ventures, either acquisitions unto themselves, or some other kinds of things. And look, knowing Elon, he's going to want to build it all himself. So I'm not suggesting that he's going to buy any of these companies. But
1: yeah, it's $154 billion for AT&T, $182 billion for Verizon.
3: There's going to be something here. The other question, by the way, is given where these guys trade, think about this. These guys trade as utilities.
1: Sure.
3: Starlink does not trade as a utility. Why is that? It's an interesting question. Meaning the multiple on Starlink is shocking. I'm not suggesting, I'm just saying.
1: You're just wondering if that multiple comes down.
3: I'm just saying one of them is not right.
2: Well, that's a time you'd want to buy something.
3: Yeah. Right? And so I don't know what the right answer is, but we can talk to John Stankey about all of this.
2: SpaceX stock should have used it a while ago to buy something. They did.
3: Well.
2: The big
3: question is whether they use this to buy Cursor. And now the question is, the next acquisition target, of course, is Tesla before we get to cell phone companies or anything else.
1: These are such large market cap companies. T-Mobile's $206 billion with a big multiple.
3: Coming up next, religious leaders increasingly warning about the dangers of AI. We're going to dig into that story next. And a reminder, you get the best of Squawk Box in our daily podcast. 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
2: Who has a story about Odysseus? You have a story?

0: Religious leaders are increasingly speaking out and warning against the dangers of artificial intelligence. In a recent op-ed in the Wall Street Journal, revered Walters Kim argues that the speed of AI developments coming before guardrails can be put in place, writing, this technology permeating our lives in ways beyond our awareness. The risks of AI superintelligence run from economic upheaval to the concentration of power in the hands of whatever cooperation or government wins the AI technology race. Joining us right now is the president of the National Association of Evangelicals, Reverend Walter Kim. Reverend, help us understand where you think all this goes and what you think the sort of moral implications are.
1: Yeah, thanks for having me on. You know, let me begin by saying there is tremendous potential in AI that's already being realized in virtually every sector of society, whether it's the optimization of medical care and its delivery, the diagnoses that are being improved, much less the actual treatments, education, and the optimization of workflows. I mean, on and on and on. There are positive benefits, but there are also extraordinary harms, whether it's the encouragement of children committing suicide, the disproportionate invasions of privacy, lack of transparency. So I think what we need to pursue is an approach that involves various sectors of society to provide guardrails, not a break to innovation, but guardrails. And this can include national standards to disclose when AI-generated content is presented. It includes human oversight in all the high-stake decisions being made by AI in healthcare and education, in the use of military force, and the development of a global independent audit agency to see if AI systems are in fact serving the common good.
0: So what does that regulation look like to you?
1: Yeah, you know, when there was the atrocity and devastation that we were processing from the effects of a nuclear bomb, for instance, the global community got together and understood there needs to be a set of standards, verification possibilities, as well as a moral argument to be made for containment, lack of proliferation, and for the safe usage of nuclear technology. So the International Atomic Agency that was developed, I think, serves an incredibly important purpose. We need to have some sort of approach that includes AI in that type of concern and consideration. Verification, as well as moral arguments to provide internal guardrails, in other words, systems that would help companies, technologists, to moderate and modify uses of technology that are harmful.
2: I mean, Reverend, if big picture, philosophically, is there a concern? And I'm not talking about maybe now or 5 years or 10 years, but this is incredible technology that I don't want to call it almighty, but in 50 years, it probably borders on something that it is almost, I don't want to say godlike, but we are headed to something that we've never experienced before. And that's why there's even something called the singularity. We don't know what to expect. And in societies around the world, there are plenty of societies that are secular at this point that have seemed to de-emphasize even the notion of a god or a supreme being. Do you think this even accelerates the move away from God and from religion?
1: I think there's a tension here. It's both and. It's both accelerating movement away from God in the sense that there is a way in which this technology is serving the purposes that one might think of as God. Relationships, development of human relationships, the kind of asking for advice, wisdom that could be punched into a chatbot and then develop into a relationship that you might normally have with another human being or religious leader or community. And so in some sense, the trust that people are putting in AI to transform all aspects of society, it is as the Pope described in his recent encyclical, the construction of a Tower of Babel, the trust in a technology that reflects human hubris, that not only disconnects us from God, but disconnects us from each other. But there's also an incredible possibility here of interest. I find it very curious that all throughout the country, commencement speeches that refer to AI were booed, and that younger generations who are tech savvy are beginning to experience a set of exhaustion with respect to technology after social media, wondering, wow, this is even more profound in its invasive power in our lives, and a desire for reconnection. Something doesn't sit right in this particular moment. There's almost an existential set of questions that are being raised. What does it mean to be a human? How do we dignify community? What is an equitable distribution of technology and power? And these are profound questions that religious communities have been asking and answering for millennia.
0: Right. Reverend, here's the I don't know if it's a tough question or not a tough question, but it feels like in the industry there's this race. And even those who want to slow things down and think about a lot of the issues that I think you're talking about feel like they're not in a position to, because there are others that aren't thinking about those things and that are just racing ahead. And that if they don't keep up with the Joneses, if you will, that they will lose the opportunity to ever be able to influence the technology, even in good ways like you may want. What do you tell the folks who are running AI labs today about that?
1: Yeah, I think the guardrails that need to be put in place do not have to stymie innovation. Guardrails are not brakes. Guardrails are directing the force and the creativity of that innovation. It's not seeking to stymie it. So I think there's one way in which the international community can exert pressure to direct the development of AI in areas that lead to human flourishing, education, healthcare, and to guide it in its use in areas that become morally questionable, problematic, the use of military force and AI. But then there's also direct harms that we could all agree on. Sexual exploitative material of children should be stopped. And bipartisan agreement, technologists, common communities, we can band around that kind of use of deepfakes. But I would say it's not merely about saying, oh, technology might need to slow down or be redirected. It's an invitation to the rest of the society to catch up to the pace of this innovation. And religious communities, and I'm going to speak for myself and direct this toward the religious community. Let's get involved. Let's not stay by the sidelines and wait for this to unfold and then protest when the issues become too late. And so a whole society of approach is needed in this particular moment.
0: Reverend Wanu, thank you. Appreciate it very, very much.
1: Thanks for having me on.
3: When we come back, a strategy shift for Nike in China. We've got the details next. But first, let's get the AccuWeather forecast with meteorologist Anna Azalea.
4: Good morning. Spotty thunderstorms across the eastern half of the country. Some severe weather from the Virginia down through the Carolinas. And then, of course, tracking Bertha along the Gulf Coast set to make landfall later today. As far as any travel issues, well, all these thunderstorms, they're spotty. So just minor delays forecast. AccuWeather for Business delivers proof.

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4: 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Nike is planning to cut off thousands of online distributors in China beginning in January. The company is pushing to clean up what it is calling a messy digital marketplace and return its China business to growth. Nike says that it will shift its online footprint primarily to its official website and app and to storefronts that it operates on large Chinese retail sites.
5: All right, coming up, Tesla set to report after the closing bell. We're going to tell you what to expect. Plus, AT&T shares pushing higher after better-than-expected results. CEO John Stankey is going to join us at 7:10 a.m. Eastern. 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
7: Tesla set to report second quarter results after the bell. Joining us now with a preview is Dan Levy. He is Barclays Senior U.S. Autos and Mobility Analyst. Just looking over some of your recent notes. It's fascinating, Dan, because these results, the auto results, don't matter anymore. And they're getting better, but they don't matter really because everybody's focused on all the other initiatives. But I guess we need to talk about them since that's why you're on. Do you expect continued improvement? Because it's all about the multiple, isn't it? I mean, earnings, what, they were down 60% earnings per share from 2022, but the multiple's gone from, what, 40 to 200 or something?
8: Yeah, thanks, Joe, for having me. That is the irony here, is that in the last, call it, 18, 24 months, the story on Tesla has increasingly been about AI. Auto went from, you know, a partial focus to almost really completely disregarded. Earnings itself was an afterthought. That's really, you know, the observation when you have a stock that trades at 200 times earnings, that today's earnings don't really matter. And the irony is that the auto business is accelerating. The second quarter deliveries result was their best second quarter ever. And all of a sudden, after a couple of years of decline on vehicle volumes, 2026 is shaping up to be a year where volumes are probably going to be better year over year.
7: But this is a physical AI company now, right? And whatever that entails, whether it's humanoids or full self-driving or taxis or whatever it is, that's what Tesla trades on.
8: Well, it is. That's definitely the story, right? That's why the valuation is what it is. This is a company that is really playing on the long-term growth prospects. Now, connecting what we saw in the second quarter, we suspect that the strength in U.S. sales, which was really at the core of the delivery beat, may have been driven by FSD. So we wonder if the FSD uptake is all of a sudden, you know, getting much better in the U.S. You're also seeing strength in vehicle sales in other regions as well. And of course, the key focuses are going to be on, you know, robotaxi, the scaling there, as well as the next generation of the Optimus robot.
7: So how do you possibly value it? And then you throw in if it, you know, eventually going to be swallowed up by SpaceX and everything that conjures up in terms of trying to figure out a valuation. Do you just throw up your hands or do you just try to figure out if the momentum continues or the excitement continues? Is it Is it data points and milestones being reached by these other ventures that the stock will trade on?
8: I think it's trying to factor in, you know, of course, we're fundamental analysts. We have a model that factors into our valuation. But look, you know, our view on the stock, we recognize increasingly this is a momentum stock. We know retail is a very big percentage of the shareholder float. It's roughly 40%. And we also know that there's a very technical angle to Tesla shares. There's a lot of options activity that's driving it. So, you know, we're looking for inflections in data points. We've seen some progress in robotaxi. We think that of the growth initiatives, that's the one that really is probably at the forefront right now, that probably matters the most. Waymo's getting a lot of attention. There's been some progress. We'd like to see a bit more.
7: So if we see good auto results, does the stock go up or does it depend on other things?
8: Well, that's the irony, right? And you know, we would think that good auto matters a little less right now. But I think in the world of Tesla, you know, any acceleration of positive data points can help. The other thing is just remember, you know, there's a very heavy CapEx bill that's coming up. So everything that Tesla is doing with Terafab and the solar expansion, so stronger near-term earnings, whether it's from, you know, the vehicle volumes or the margins on that, as well as energy. People forget a lot about energy, but energy storage is a fairly material contributor to earnings. That does help to defray that CapEx bill that's up quite dramatically.
7: Right. Right. It can use the money, I guess. Okay.
8: Yeah.
7: It's fascinating, really, when you think about it, what Tesla used to be and what it is now. And all the bears back then, I guess, didn't have their mind wasn't expanding enough to what was possible that Elon was planning, obviously, because they were just looking at a multiple on a car company. And we barely talk about that now as we just did. Anyway, Dan, thank you.
8: Thank you.
9: Okay. It is just past 7 a.m. on the East Coast. You're watching Squawk Box on CNBC. I'm Andrew Ross Sorkin along with Joe Kernan and Becky Quick. Among today's top stories, the U.S. conducting an 11th consecutive night now of strikes against Iran. Meantime, Secretary of State Marco Rubio saying the U.S. remained committed to diplomacy. But in his words, Iran is, quote, not serious about talks. Meantime, take a look at the price of crude, which is on the move higher, which is forcing the price of equities lower. WTI crude now up at $87.34, Brent at $94.50. Plus, the Wall Street Journal reporting now that President Trump has formally approved an agreement with Saudi Arabia that will provide the country with a civilian nuclear program and potentially open the door to uranium enrichment. The 30-year deal, estimated to be worth tens of billions of dollars and be subject to congressional review in the coming days. There may be some pushback, but the sense is that this will go forward. Nonetheless, lots of debate about it. Meantime, shares of Supermicro Computer, they are jumping. The company's backlog hitting a record of new orders, more than $60 billion worth. The company says gross margins estimated to be in the range of 15 to 17%, which would be better than analyst forecasts. Supermicro sees revenue falling on the low end of previous guidance. And the professor is here this morning. The Fed will hold an FOMC meeting next week, and a new central bank chairman coming with some new language for investors to decode. And that's why the professor is here to explain some maybe decoding to us. A senior economics reporter, Steve Leisman, joins us with a look at some of Kevin Warsh's favorite phrases and what they mean for monetary policy. Good morning.
10: Yeah, thanks, Andrew. It's not quite the level of Greenspan speak, but what do you call it? Warsh speak, Warsh words, Warsh whispering. I've been playing with that. It's proving a challenge to Fed watchers in any event. We zeroed in on three phrases used by the new Fed chair, Kevin Warsh, to understand what they could mean for interest rate policy. In five public appearances since April, Warsh has used the phrase family fight 13 times, returning to first principles 11 times, and inflation is a choice for the Fed 6 times. So Fed author Mark Spindell, he says a family fight. This is his aphorism, Warsh's aphorism, for the natural debate going on inside the FOMC and the board. It implies obvious disagreements, but like all family fights, is best kept to members of the family and not revealed too much to the public. So that's a communications thing there. Dan Greenhouse from Solis adds, quote, if Chair Warsh encourages more open debate around policy and creates an environment where prevailing assumptions can be challenged rather than simply accepted, that should ultimately lead to better policymaking. Okay, and let's go on to first principles. On Warsh saying the Fed needs to return to first principles, talk to J.P. Morgan's Mike Feroli. He says the first principles lines feel like it has the same spirit as his remark about PhDs from elite institutions not keeping money in monetary policy. Both seem to suggest the institution has let the academically driven types distract the Fed from focusing on a few basic economic principles. Talk to Claudia Somm, the economist. She writes, first principles is code for question everything. Warsh has said repeatedly that he wants regime change at the Fed. I am skeptical, she says. Showing that an assumption is flawed is not enough. It requires offering a better replacement. And I hear that a lot about Kevin Warsh complaining about things, but we don't know what he wants to replace with. On this critical issue of inflation being a choice, former Cleveland Fed President Loretta Mester, she offers, this harkens back to Milton Friedman's line that inflation is always and everywhere a monetary phenomenon in the sense that it is and can be produced only by a more rapid increase in the quantity of money than an output. Back to Greenhouse, he says, Warsh's message is essentially that the buck stops with us. As a result, Chair Warsh will be less tolerant of explanations for persistently elevated inflation that do not acknowledge the Federal Reserve's own role. This is the one that interests me the most. You say it's a choice. How long are you willing to live with it? What's the time frame? That's the one that I'm most focused on when he says, and he uses it, by the way, to be critical of prior policy, that the prior Fed abided inflation for too long, should have acted. Fine. Very valid criticism. Good point of debate. What are you doing now that you have not just the tariff inflation, you have the oil inflation, and now they're talking about another round of tariff inflation? How long is one off, you know?
11: Yeah, that is interesting because it does sound like the Kevin Warsh we've known for years and years, being very worried about inflation. And the question is, you're right, how long does he tolerate this elevated inflation that we know he doesn't like?
10: I think that his board at the moment, or his committee, is a little less tolerant than maybe he is. When I hear the Hammocks and the Logans talk and about specifically raising interest rate, the market is with them at the moment, right? You look at a 67% probability of a rate hike for September and a two-year that's trading 425 at the moment, which is, you know, what is that, 50 basis points or so above where the Fed funds rate is? And I am 13 basis points from winning my cheeseburger bet with Santelli, and he's 62 basis points away. So I don't know. So, you know, on the 10-year, which is, you know, I have the 475, he has the 4, is my understanding of the bet. He's not here to defend himself. I shouldn't talk about it.
7: It's a slider bet more than it. Is it a cheese?
10: Well, we always said cheeseburgers.
7: Those White Castles.
10: It could be White Castle. It's 100 burgers on the line. And my proposal to him was we send them to our local food shelter. That's what I think we should do.
7: Okay.
11: I think he signed off on that, too.
10: I think he did, too. I believe so. We'll have to roll the tape because it's all on tape.
7: Smash burger.
10: Oh, we're going to put all of these comments from the five people we talked to. All of them will be online later this morning.
9: Cool.
10: Just got to get to the edit.
9: Okay. Steve Leisman, thank you, sir.
10: Pleasure.
11: When we come back, AT&T reporting results in the last hour. We will talk to CEO John Stankey about the quarter and what's ahead for the company. That is next, and Squawk Box will be right back.

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17: 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AT&T shares trading higher by about 3.3% this morning. Earnings came in at 65 cents a share. That beat estimates of 59 cents. Revenue, $31.6 billion, slightly below the Wall Street consensus. But the company did confirm its full-year earnings, and it has a lot of other numbers that really... beat expectations. Free cash flow was up and a lot of other things that we'll be watching this morning. Joining us right now is AT&T's chairman and CEO, John Stankey. John, thank you for being with us this morning. Why don't you run through the quarter and tell us what you think the most important highlights are?
18: Well, look, it was a fantastic quarter. The team did a great job this quarter. We told everybody last quarter that our intent for this year was that we were going to step into accelerating growth, largely because we've been investing aggressively in the business over the last couple of years, and you would start to see it manifest itself through that and a combination of the M&A transactions we've done. And you saw exactly that. It's really encouraging to see the kind of volumes on customers. We had over 1 million new strategic accounts this quarter, which is great. I think in the last 3 years, we haven't established more new account adds into the business than what we did this quarter. Fiber was on fire, nearly 370,000 new fiber additions, really strong in our postpaid voice and wireless at, 430,000. That's all really, really good stuff, and that's what drove that acceleration in both our service revenue growth and our EBITDA growth, and, of course, caused us to look at our guidance and say we'll be at the upper end of what we expect in EBITDA as we move through the year and EPS as a result of that strong performance. Cash was also there, and that's enabled us to accelerate some of our buybacks into this year, especially given the suppression in the stock over the last couple of months. It's a great buy-in opportunity, and we intend to step into it using some of our strong cash position to do that.
17: You know, John, the stock is up by close to 3.5% this morning. Obviously, the street likes what you've been doing over the last 3 years. The stock is up by more than 55%. But if you're looking at the last 1 year, stock's off by about 16%. And that is not unique to AT&T. That is something that all the wireless carriers are facing at this point. The street's biggest concern seems to be competition coming from SpaceX's Starlink. And I think people are really eager to hear what you have to say about that competition or the idea of whether you would ever allow them to sign a wholesale network deal with you. Why don't you talk just a little bit about that? Because that does seem to be the issue, the broader issue the street's focusing on.
18: Well, I think you can look at this quarter and look at the results and understand that in the market today, we're doing a lot of things that customers like. We have a fantastic product. We have the best broadband product that's out there that's built on the foundation of fiber. Our wireless business gets stronger and stronger. We bolstered the performance of that business with some really important and strategic spectrum acquisitions. And the two products together are giving us fantastic results. You saw the percentage of customers that buy both products from us jumped dramatically and continues to improve. You see that when we do that, we can manage churn. We saw improvements in churn this quarter, which is a reversal of a trend that's going on. You're seeing that we're able to pick up not only consumer customers, but business customers. We return to business growth this quarter, and we expect that that's going to be a continued trend on through 28. It's the strength of our business and what we can do today. We have all the pieces we need to put the best product in the market. There are going to be new competitors, and there are going to be folks that come in. But the reality is that they're coming to the game very late after this industry has been established. They have to catch up with substantial amounts of infrastructure investment that's been going on for decades inside hospitals, on university campuses, in stadiums, in tall buildings. All those things are expectations of customers today that it works wherever you go. We handle 98%+ of the traffic on a converged customer that a customer generates already today. There's a small percentage that sometimes the customer walks off the network. And by next year, with the partnerships we've established, we'll be able to deal with that as well. So we're in a place where we've got the right assets. We're handling things incredibly well. Customers love the product. We can compete with anybody that comes in, and we're in a very, very strong position with the best product out there.
17: Yeah, John, there's a view on Wall Street that the wireless companies all learned their lesson by cutting some of these wholesale agreements with the cable companies that worked out to really create competitors they didn't want there in the past. And so there's a view that a company like an AT&T or a T-Mobile or a Verizon would not do those wholesale agreements with Starlink. Is that your estimate on that? Or, you know, there's also another view that TD Cowen, an analyst there, put out that said, look, AT&T has the best fiber optic network, so it's in the best position. It would lose the least if it were to cut a deal with someone like a Starlink. It would be in the best position to continue to compete. Which of those two views is a better assessment of how you see things?
18: Yeah, the point of view, and I think I've articulated it before, I can't speak for my peers in the industry, obviously, but we do wholesale agreements when we think there's a part of the market that we can't address with our distribution, our brand, and our product. And when it makes sense for us to get a partner in that can go and do that better than we do, then we say that's a good time to go and have a wholesale arrangement if we can't self-perform to get to the market with our brand and our capabilities. And I would tell you, my point of view in metropolitan areas and suburban areas, the reason we're building the business we build and the reason we're doing what we're doing with the pricing portfolio we're doing is because we believe we can get to the vast majority of that market, and we can do it effectively. And so I would say that every market around the globe is a little bit different. The U.S. is probably a bit more disciplined on wholesale arrangements than, say, maybe what you see in Europe. And that's largely because we have very robust distribution, very well-recognized brands, very pervasive infrastructure, and we're able to get good returns off of that. And as a result of it, wholesale arrangements can be much more judicious or sparing. And so I don't feel a need right now that I need to have a satellite partner as a main distribution vehicle for me, because I don't think it addresses a part of the market that I can't get to on my own.
17: Let me ask this. If you did feel like there was a satellite partner that you would need to pick up at some point somewhere around the globe, do you think you're more likely to want a partner like Elon Musk or a partner like Andy Jassy?
18: We want to partner with everybody in the satellite ecosystem. That's exactly why we set up the JV with T-Mobile and Verizon. The whole purpose behind that is, as I said earlier, most of our companies are handling the vast majority of internet traffic that customers carry today. And we need to solve for a very small percentage. It's a very small percentage of the time when somebody walks off the network. And so by putting a buying consortium in place, we can go out to the market, aggregate those volumes, and make sure that multiple constellations are available to handle that very small percentage of traffic and do it at an economical price and make sure it's executed in the market where it's easy for the customer to get access to it. And so that JV will allow us to go and buy from, if you want to go to Amazon or you go to SpaceX or AST Space Mobile. And I think that is a really appropriate way to go to the market, especially in terms of what the benefit is the customer is going to get from that and ease of access.
19: Hey, John, it's Andrew here. I was curious. I don't know if you heard our conversation in the last hour, but we were talking about the valuations of a SpaceX, the multiple on a SpaceX, the multiple on an AT&T. And I was just making the argument that, you know, when you think about Starlink, despite whatever growth you think it has, it obviously has a remarkable multiple. Part of that is obviously the space component. Part of that's the AI component. But if it were to go big into your business, given where your multiple is, I said somebody's multiple is probably wrong. Maybe that means that your multiple should be higher, or maybe it should
18: that their
19: multiple should be lower. But how do you think about that just generally? Because you've been in this business for a very, very long time, and you've seen how people treat these kind of assets.
18: Look, I do believe our multiple right now is probably suppressed based on what this business is going to do and perform moving forward. Right now, I don't know that I can entirely explain the logic that's going on in the equity markets. My belief is over time, all those things sort out. What I know we need to do is we need to deliver on the plan that we've clearly articulated out to the investment community. And when we do that, I do believe it will say that the multiple on our stock is not an appropriate multiple, that it should be valued higher than it is today. I've learned over time, to your point, I've been here a while, when the cash shows up, eventually the valuation dynamic takes care of itself. And so our job is to do exactly what we did this quarter, continue to accelerate our growth, continue to bring the results in, and our valuation will ultimately find the right place, even if because of some of these discontinuities, given the substantial amount of capital movement that's going on as the economy reforms and opportunities show up, those are temporary dislocations that will ultimately work their way through.
19: More broadly, though, when you think about what the competition represents from whether it's Starlink or whatever you think happens in terms of satellites more broadly, and this has not just impacted the AT&Ts and T-Mobiles and others, it's also impacted the cable world. Everybody always thought that if you had the cables, that you could move things faster and more efficient. And I still think that's probably true. The question is whether you can do it well enough in the air effectively. And I'm sort of curious how you think about that long term.
18: Well, the way I think about it, Andrew, is if you want to be great in the market, you should be first, you should be best, you should be the only. And I think about where we are as a business and the assets we're putting together. We're putting together a set of assets that will make our construct the best, not only best in performance, you're never going to beat fiber. It's also the lowest marginal cost way to deliver a service. And so having the best at a fantastic cost structure is a really good place to compete. And I think good enough services clearly have a role in the market. You're seeing that today with fixed wireless, where for a more affordable price, some people are choosing to pick a lower performing service to get that price. But there's absolutely no reason why the infrastructure we're deploying can't meet that mission and charter. And that's what we're doing, in fact. We're moving into the market with products that are priced a little more efficiently, maybe not quite as performance oriented, to make sure that we can use the infrastructure to meet all needs. And my belief is, to your point, we see valuations right now going to memory, we see valuations going to chips, we see valuation going to infrastructure. Ultimately, we're building a network for AI, And I believe the market will ultimately understand that that symmetrical performance, that high performance that we're putting into our infrastructure, should be recognized as a key component of the AI economy moving forward. And we'll get that valuation.
17: Hey, John, let's talk a little bit more about what you see from the consumer right now. We've talked over the years about how you're less of a real-time read on what consumers are doing because consumers will pay for their phones before they'll pay for their cars in some cases. But what do you see right now just in terms of which plans consumers are picking, what they're willing to pay for?
18: Well, we had a fantastic quarter, and so obviously consumers are very comfortable buying our products and services, continuing to pay for them. I read a lot of the same stuff you do, Becky. You know, I see the anxiety in some of the surveys, but the reality is people are spending. They're coming in and doing what they want to do. As I said earlier, we needed to be better as a company, making sure that we took our great products and had them set up at all price points for all entry points into the market. And we have traditionally been a little bit weak in the more value-oriented segment of the markets that we serve. Said that 2 years ago and said we really needed to do better as a company making that happen. With that new account growth I referenced earlier being at a record over the last 3 years, we're making headway in that regard. So we're tuning the products to make sure we can hit all socioeconomic demographics. I think we're doing a better job of that, but it's not that the customer isn't willing to buy the product and service.
17: And finally, let me just ask you about the data center buildup in the United States and I guess around the world at this point. But we've seen a lot of pushback in the United States and communities where they don't want data centers. What do you think about how things are kind of playing out politically, how this not in my backyard movement is kind of taking place? And what does it mean for AT&T?
18: Well, as somebody who's been building cell towers in a lot of places and things like that for, you know, many, many years, I understand the not in my backyard dynamic. But we all want, you know, great service, right? We want to make sure everything works properly. My guess is that this ultimately gets sorted out over time. There's probably enough places that are investment-oriented that will find acceptable places for infrastructure to be built. There's clearly going to be other places that maybe don't think that that's the right model for them. My point of view right now is, the great thing about our business is wherever they build them, more often than not, we've got fiber nearby that we can go by and jump on these networks and pick them up and use all the investment we've done in our access infrastructure to get to the end users and the businesses. That's where we've been putting our investment to leverage that. And so we'll end up coming out okay just fine in this, however it sorts out.
17: John, thank you very much for joining us this morning. We appreciate
18: it. Thanks for having me, and good seeing you all.
17: You too. John Sankey.
19: Okay, coming up, the collectibles business, it is booming for the major auction houses, including the highest price now ever paid for dinosaur bones, a hefty sum for a Jackson Pollock painting and one of Jensen Huang's signature leather jackets selling for nearly $1 million. Robert Frank's going to tell us how AI is behind the latest spending spree. Squawk, coming right back.
20: Time now for today's Aflac trivia question. Who was the first woman to own a seat in the New York Stock Exchange? The answer when Squawk Box returns.
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10: And now, the answer to today's Aflac trivia question. Who was the first woman to own a seat in the New York Stock Exchange? The answer, Muriel Siebert.
11: Welcome back to Squawk. The art and collectibles market was red hot in the first half of the year, and Robert Frank joins us now with his Inside Wealth Report and a little interesting wrinkle about AI wealth that might be impacting some of this.
12: Exactly, Andrew. Good to see you. Well, the major auction houses reportedly reporting nearly $10 billion in sales in the first half. That would be up over 50% from last year, and that would mark the second best start to the year ever. Christie's reporting $4.5 billion in sales. That was up 71%. Sotheby's up 58% to $4.4 billion. Phillips and Heritage Auctions also up. There were 8 works that sold in the first half for more than $50 million. So what was selling? Well, this Jackson Pollock was the top lot, selling for $181 million at Christie's. But the definition of collectibles is now broadening. This Tyrannosaurus Rex fossil named Gus sold at Sotheby's for $50 million. That made it the most expensive dinosaur fossil ever auctioned. And more contemporary, Jensen Huang's leather jacket. The Jensen jacket went for $960,000. He wore the Tom Ford black jacket at a Foxconn event in Taiwan in 2023. The proceeds, of course, will go to charity. Records were also set in the watch market, the whiskey market, the wine market, classic cars. Everything is selling right now. RM Sotheby's expecting its best ever Monterey auction next month, with over $300 million worth of cars crossing the block. For more on how the AI trade is driving the collectibles boom and what young collectors are buying, you can sign up for the Inside Wealth newsletter at cnbc.com/insidewealth. We also had, speaking of wardrobe sales, the Jalen Brunson jersey that he wore in game one, selling for over $1 million just a few weeks after that NBA final.
13: Did he sell it or somebody else?
12: Somebody else sold it.
13: How did somebody else get it?
12: Well, we don't know.
11: Does your AI wealth capture SpaceX as well?
12: Yes.
11: Yes.
12: Yes. So,
11: but so much of this is not realized wealth. That's what I'm always so interested in. Are people taking loans against stock, or are they actually selling stock in the secondary market?
12: When you say SpaceX wealth, there's sort of two buckets. There are the institutional and individual investors that were investors in SpaceX,
11: right,
12: either through SPVs or through funds like Ron Barron's fund, et cetera.
11: Right.
12: They have big gains. And then you have the employees who in a few weeks, I think, will be able to sell for the first time. But there have been an active secondary market for those shares as well. So even though that unlock period is coming up, a lot of SpaceX people have been able to sell shares for a period of time. So it's not just that. It's people in Anthropic, OpenAI, the hundreds of unicorns that we have now in Silicon Valley creating all this wealth, not to mention the stock markets.
4: Right.
13: Stock market itself.
12: Exactly.
4: Okay. Robert, thank you.
12: Thank you, guys.
4: Appreciate it. Great to see you.
14: Coming up, we're going to talk about the conflict with Iran and the push for sanctions targeting countries that buy Russian oil and natural gas with Oklahoma Senator James Lankford. That's next. Squawk Box returns in just a moment.
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0: Right, joining us now with the latest on everything. Well, let's start with the Iran war. Republican Senator James Lankford. He's vice chair of the Senate Republican Policy Committee. Senator, it is good to see you.
1: Good to see you.
0: The president says that, that there is diplomacy possible, but these are evil people. And I think he was fed up with that month long. I don't even know what you'd call it with how we sort of got played or at least they weren't serious about living up to their end of a lot of the bargains. Where do you think we stand right now? I heard the president say pickaxe and maybe doing something there where they supposedly move some centrifuges. Do we believe Israel? Israel, I think, has been sort of urging the president to do more. I'm not saying that they would try and fabricate something to get him to be, to do more in the war. But do you believe centrifuges were moved there? And do you believe that is something that we need to address? The president said that the nuclear dust is what we're worried about and they can't get at that. But then he says we will do something. What do you think?
1: Yeah, the biggest issue we face is a nuclear-armed Iran. That is absolutely number one. That is the first priority that multiple presidents have tried to take on. As you remember, President Obama trying to be able to form a negotiated deal with this. President Trump set that aside and said it's not going to work. President Biden didn't pick up that deal even and said it's such a bad deal. He didn't pick it up. For now, President Trump, again, is focused on this issue of how do we prevent them from having a nuclear weapon. We can't lose track of the fact that the Iranian regime is the largest state sponsor of terrorism in the world, and they're determined to not only dominate Israel and the United States, but the entire Middle East. So they're literally a threat to the entire region. So the first challenge is dealing with their nuclear weapons program and trying to eliminate that program. Second issue is dealing with just their terrorism threats around the world. We have billions of dollars of basing all around that area because of their acts of terrorism. And then the third issue now is the Strait of Hormuz. They've cut off all international trade there. That is a short-term issue. Long-term, there's a rapid work to be able to get pipelines out of that area. So the Strait of Hormuz is not so influential in the issue of moving oil, but it will still be influential in moving product through that area. So it's important that we get the free flow of trade through this. So President Trump stayed on focus on that. But as you deal with a regime like Iran, they're an irrational regime that they do not line up with their own people nor the rest of the region.
0: Well, I guess what I'm getting at is that yesterday or day before, Speaker Johnson said time to wrap this up. He's obviously, looking at maybe looking at the midterms, maybe he has different priorities than the president. The president says the midterms aren't as important to him. I'm going to reference the Wall Street Journal. Tehran's missile barrage shows the U.S. has not eased the lethal threat of missiles. Yeah. And we saw what just happened in the last couple of days. So I'll go back. Do we need to degrade their missile ability more at this point? Or is Speaker Johnson right? Yeah. We need to wrap this up and worry about gas prices in the midterm.
1: The only thing worse than actually initiating with conflict, a military conflict, is ending too soon and they just get a chance to reload and start attacking again. So there is an incredible diminishment of their missile capacity. And it's clear they still have some missiles left and they're firing them away. But we've hit hundreds of their targets, taken out thousands of their missiles. We've diminished their ability tremendously on that. But they're still fighting on it. So the president's focused on trying to get a diplomatic solution. He obviously, for a month, he was pounding away on them, allowed an opportunity for diplomacy. They then closed the Strait of Hormuz and started attacking ships again. And so he reengaged and said, obviously, you're not ready for a hard deal. So he is trying to use the military strength to get to a diplomatic solution. That has been a model that's been used over and over again. The challenge is when you're dealing with an irrational Iranian regime that kills their own people at a whim and has no care for human life on it, it's very difficult to be able to bring them to the point of actually negotiating. But we've got to get to an end to this. 47 years this has been ongoing. It just reached a climax point at this point. We've got to get to a resolution.
0: I'm just wondering what that looks like, because I know that, yeah. As you say, they're irrational. But one thing they're rational about is the pressure that will be put on President Trump from people like Speaker Johnson and just people in general about the midterms, about gas prices, about affordability, about priorities. will that cause us to accept a deal with Iran that's watered down or that doesn't really finish the job?
1: I hope it does not. The president, I think, gets his clear message when he says, I don't care about the midterms. Clearly, he does care about the midterms. That's been something he's talked about a lot. But what he's trying to say there is the midterm is one issue. He, as president, has got to look on the long term. Is this Iranian threat going to continue? They are still chanting death to America. They're still planning attacks on Americans that live and work in the region. They're still shutting down international shipping. They're still planning terrorism. That is still an issue that we still have to resolve. So the midterms are important. They're important to everybody on it. But a president has a responsibility to look at now and long term, and I think he's doing that.
0: You think anything's going to happen in it before recess, Senator, whether it's the Clarity Act or... I mean, obviously, the Pentagon needs money. We don't want the government to shut down. There's all these things happening. How do you see it playing out?
1: Clarity Act can move through the Senate in the next couple of weeks. There's a real push to try to get that resolved. The House actually leaves session until September at the end of this week. And so whatever moves through the Senate will not be able to move through the House until September. So it is important that we get it done, though, in the Senate, because we're the ones actually negotiating the Clarity Act and trying to get things resolved.
0: What about is Jay Clayton gonna make it now? When is that vote?
1: Yeah, Jay Clayton's gonna make it. I serve on the Intelligence Committee. We just had the vote yesterday in committee on him.
0: Moved out of committee.
1: He should come out to the full committee. Yeah, he'll come out to the full full Senate next week, and we'll start working through the process to be able to get him done. But we have two more weeks. We've got about 54 nominations that we're working through the next 2 weeks, as well as Clarity Act, as well as a continuing resolution, working on the national defense authorization. We've got quite a few things that we're working through legislatively to be able to get done in the next 2 weeks, including Jay Clayton. But he'll be done, and he'll do a very good job as the ODNI. I have no doubt he's a very consummate professional walking into this and has good experience dealing with international terrorism.
0: How about the continuation of something Senator, the late Senator Graham was working on? You think we should be putting sanctions on Russia in terms of oil?
1: Yeah. I think we do. I think all the folks that are buying Russian oil and Russian gas at a discount right now know full well they're getting it at a discount, but also funding the murder of Ukrainians. That is the reason that Russia is putting that oil in the market right now. If you can cut off the flow of money into Russia, they're already dealing with 30,000 casualties a month now. It's just overwhelming, and Putin just continues to be able to throw bodies at the fight. But they're dealing with a tremendous number of casualties. If they can cut off the money, that makes a big difference. The whole focus that we have is ending that war. That only helps our economy, but it stabilizes that entire region and pushes a brutal dictator back over his own border. All those things are important.
0: I'm going to let you go, Senator, but I'm just wondering, you got friends on the other side of the aisle. Do you ever, I'm going to ask you for off-the-record conversations, do you ever talk to them, some of the moderates, about, you know, some of the things that we're seeing? Whenever we have any of these senators on, they just say, well, it's a big tent, and, oh, just relax, you know, we're not going to be socialist. But there's some stuff swirling around in the Democratic Party that is I don't know how it would play in elections, but it seems like it's getting stronger and getting more support in certain, with young people and maybe in different states. But what do they say to you?
1: Yeah, there's a groundswell of support for socialism on the far left. But for those elected officials that I talk to and other Democratic senators, they are incredibly nervous about it. And they will quietly say, my party has gone crazy in many ways because of the things that they're promoting. They're promoting the abolition of the Senate. They're talking about and washing their dirty hands on the American flag.
0: Well, that might be a good idea with what we're seeing. With the, you know, the SAVE Act and some of that stuff. No, I'm kidding. We want the Senate. I mean,
1: no, it is a crazy moment for Democrats, and they will quietly admit that and realize that their party has absolutely lost it as far as focus on socialism. It doesn't take long to go south of Florida to bump into Cuba and see what socialism does to a country. And for some reason, there's a group of folks on the far left that think that's a great idea.
0: Think that helps in the midterms? I don't know.
1: It does help Republicans. Yeah, it does help Republicans in the midterm, but it doesn't help our nation at this point. Obviously, when we see these socialist individuals getting elected and continue to be able to propagate this propaganda, that's out there that they continue to be able to say, if only we can take money away from everyone who has money and give it out to everyone else, this would be so much easier. We've been very focused as a country for 2.5 decades now, or 2.5 centuries now, that we're going to be a country that provides opportunity for every single person. And every single person that wants to work, wants to innovate, wants to take risks, has the opportunity to be able to rise. But socialism is all about, you don't have to do that. We're just going to take away from some people and give it to you. It sure sounds easy, but the problem is it doesn't work, and it doesn't work anywhere in the world.
0: All right, Senator. Thank you. Appreciate it. Back to work.
1: Good to talk to you again.
0: Okay.
2: Coming up, we're going to speak with the lawmaker behind the Stop Insider Trading Act, a bill to prohibit members of Congress, their spouses and children from buying new stocks. Congressman Brian Stiles is going to join us at 8:10 Eastern Time. We are coming right back. A beautiful shot of the Capitol Live this morning.
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0: Coming up, Elon Musk wants to remake The Odyssey. That story and more when Squawk Box returns right after this.
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8: Elon Musk says his Grok Imagine AI platform will make a full-length movie of The Odyssey that is historically accurate and true to the art of Homer. But that'll be before the end of the year. There's already an AI.
9: Well, that's what Tom Rogers just did.
8: But that'll be the third one then.
9: Yeah.
8: He made the comment last night on X along with a post featuring an AI-generated three-minute short of The Odyssey, submitted by an ex-user. Musk previously criticized Christopher Nolan's casting of Lupita Nyong'o as Helen of Troy, calling Nolan an anti-white racist.
10: When we come back, Alphabet will report results after the bell. Internet analyst Mark Mahaney will tell us about the five things to look for in the results. He will join us next. That stock is off its all-time high, but still up more than 11% for the year. Squawk Box will be back in just a moment.
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0: Welcome back to Squawk Box. Alphabet set to report its second quarter results after the bell today. Join us right now with a preview. Mark Mahaney is Evercore's head of Internet research. So tell us what we have to look forward to, but maybe specifically what's on your mind that you're looking for.
1: So we previewed this as there are five things investors need to focus on. First is this search revenue. Last quarter, it positively surprised 17%, strongest growth in years. We need a repeat of that probably at least this quarter, so 17% or greater. Second, that cloud segment last quarter shocked people with 63%. I think the bar this quarter has got to be well north of 70%. And that backlog number that they talked about last quarter of $400 billion, that probably needs to continue to grow. And given that SpaceX deal that they did for temporary compute, they're obviously seeing a lot of demand, so they should be able to meet both of those conditions. YouTube's probably got to grow about 11% year over year. You need to generate some healthy margins for the business. And then the recent debate on the stock is what happened to Gemini 3.5 Pro? Like, why the delay? They don't normally talk about product cycles on their earnings calls, but it'll certainly come up in the Q&A. Tell us about how long we should expect the delay for, what's the promise, what's the pitch, what's in the next frontier model that could allow them to kind of regain leadership status. So those are the three or four or five things people are going to be looking for on their earnings call.
0: Let's talk about spending, though. I mean, how much are you looking for them to spend? What's the Goldilocks number for you? And what would make you anxious if they are spending too much or, frankly, too little?
1: I think Goldilocks spending has left the hyperscaler space. That's last year. I'm trying to think of the right analogy for you, Andrew. They sort of shock people by saying that they're going to spend $195 billion this year. And they said on the March quarter call that in the following year, this is rare that a CFO goes that far out and said that CapEx next year is going to grow significantly. So I don't know if they'll quantify it or not. I think the market's looking for $300-350 billion in CapEx. I mean, across the four major hyperscalers, you're talking about $1 trillion in CapEx is a distinct probability for next year. And so the stock can still work in that environment, but you better have a very strong Google Cloud number and you better have a very strong backlog number.
0: In terms of the advertising piece of this, and this is across the whole business, how much do you think of what's happening at Google is representative of what's happening in the economy writ large, or do you look at them as an outlier?
1: No, they're not an outlier. They're so big now. I think they probably fairly account for 25% of global advertising. I'm not digital, but global advertising. And they've also expanded the market too in a way that Meta has as well. These are, in that sense, they're big enough that they're cyclical. It just so happens that we did a lot of extensive checks in the June quarter, and there's a little bit of softness in advertising at the end of the March quarter. That didn't come through in the June quarter. We had a pretty robust advertising quarter in terms of advertising revenue, especially for Meta and especially for Google. Right. So that's why I think we're going to get good ad revenue results from both of those companies.
0: How focused should we be on what we call the blue link economy and whether AI is going to somehow cut into the blue link economy, meaning as long as maybe the answers are better at the top and therefore that's going to help. But if that's the case, it makes it harder for advertisers. I mean, how do you quantify that?
1: I don't think it makes it harder for advertisers. I think it makes it harder for publishers. What they call the open internet, all of the publishers, the websites that got traffic from Google in the past never got traffic from ChatGPT or Claude, but all three of these services are in some way negatively impacting traffic to open web publishers. It's a real issue for them. I'm not sure, for the average consumer, probably all this has been a positive development. You can get your information, answers, ideas faster and faster. You don't have to blue link over. So there's a real benefit to consumers here, but there's a real negative challenge for publishers, but not that many of them that publicly trade, but it's a real issue for them and for the entire blue link economy.
0: Okay. Mark, I want to thank you. Appreciate it. It's nice to see you.
1: Thanks, Andrew.
0: You bet.
2: It is 8 a.m. on the East Coast, and you're watching Squawk Box right here on CNBC. I'm Becky Quick, along with Joe Kernan and Andrew Ross Sorkin. Among today's top stories, reports say that President Trump has approved a deal with Saudi Arabia to launch a civilian nuclear program. That agreement could allow uranium enrichment and is expected to be sent to Congress for review in the coming days. The House has passed a stopgap funding bill to keep the federal government open through December 4th, avoiding a potential shutdown for now. That bill now heads to the Senate. And Nike will cut thousands of online distributors in China starting in January, shifting sales to its own website and official storefronts on Tmall and JD.com to streamline the consumer experience. Take a look at the futures this morning. We've been in the red all morning. Right now, it looks like the Dow futures are off by about 150 points. S&P futures down by 44. The NASDAQ now down by more than 340 points. Let's get over to Dom Chu. He's got a look at this morning's pre-market movers. And Dom, we have seen more red ink as the morning's moved along.
3: We have, but AT&T is not one of those reasons, Becky, Andrew, Joe, for that. So we're going to start here with AT&T, which is up about 4.5%. After it reported better than expected earnings, but a slight miss on revenue for its most recent quarter. The company did also post stronger postpaid phone subscriber numbers and broadband customer numbers as well. Now, those shares are still down about 6.5% on a year-to-date basis, but up 4.5% in the pre-market so far today. Now, on the downside, after reporting earnings, you got shares of GE Vernova, which are down just about 6% right now after revenues topped expectations, but profits fell short of estimates. The company is also raising its outlook for the second quarter in a row as it sees stronger demand for power amid that, of course, AI boom. So GE Vernova shares down 6% on that on balance. Then you got shares of Supermicro, which are soaring to the tune of roughly 14.5% after the server maker posted preliminary results that showed its backlog hit a record on more orders of more than $60 billion. The company said gross margins are expected to be in the range of roughly 15 to 17%, which would also top forecasts. Revenue, though, will fall on the lower end of previous guidance. Full quarterly results are expected later on August 11th, so those shares up 14.5%. And we'll cap things off with look at shares of Cal-Maine Foods, which are sliding just about 5% right now after reporting a surprise loss for its most recent quarter. It comes as oversupplies drove egg prices to a historical low. Cal-Maine's average selling price per dozen, just for context, of conventional eggs fell more than 70% on a year-over-year basis, and those shares are now down roughly 21% in the last 12 months. So egg prices, I remember the days when we were talking about just how much they cost. Now they don't cost nearly as much, Becky. I'll send things back over to you.
2: Okay. Thank you, Dom. We'll see you a little later.
4: Yes, now for more on the market, Stephen Parker, co-head of Global Investment Strategy at J.P. Morgan, a private bank. That's just sounds to me kind of conservative, and I saw what Jamie's saying. You don't structure what you think based on the chairman's feelings about the stock market, do you, Stephen?
5: No, I think you have to remember that great bank leadership teams think about risk in through a different lens.
4: He's
5: than
4: a great risk manager,
5: than long-term investors.
4: But you've got to admit that there are some pockets of froth in the market that you ignore your own risk, right?
5: Well, I think if you look, yes, there are pockets of froth, but we're seeing a very healthy broadening in this market.
4: Has it started because it started, then it didn't, and then it started again? Is that what we want? And we're seeing it.
5: Yes. The conversation that we were having back in December was, this is all about the Mag 7 and the hyperscalers. And then look what's happened this year. The Mag 7 is down and the market continues to move higher. Well, it's all about the tech sector. And then we saw disruption in the software space. And now we're seeing a big pullback in semiconductors. And yet, through all of that, the market is near all-time highs because we are seeing a broadening. Earnings are continuing to deliver. A lot of that is tech. But you look at industrials, utilities, financials. This is a broader story. And that, I think, is really healthy.
4: Have we seen enough of the results this quarter to know there's not going to be major disappointment across the board?
5: The early results look fantastic. Almost 90% of companies are beating expectations. And so I do think the results are going to come in strong. What we have to recognize, though, is because of what we've seen in markets, because of higher expectations, companies that do miss or don't beat by enough are likely to see a lot of downside. You have to be prepared to manage around that. And frankly, look for some opportunities because volatility can be your friend when you get a little bit of this volatility.
4: I don't know if anyone has ever thought about a break in the markets and actually identified before that break the cause of it. In hindsight, it always looks obvious what's going to cause it. What would be the causes this time, you think? Would it be inflation is too stubborn? Would it be that, and that causes the Fed to raise rates? Would it be that the AI capital spending somehow, that the money's not there or that it's pared back? What would do it this time?
5: I think there's two top risks on our mind right now. Number one is that AI capex spend, because while we are seeing broadening, a lot of that broadening is related to the build out of these data centers. And if we were to start to see a meaningful pullback in that spend, I think that would have broader ramifications across the market. So that's one thing we're watching, but we don't see that happening. The other one would be a repeat of 2022, where rampant inflation would cause the Fed to have to tighten a lot more than markets are expected. So far, keep in mind, we went from at the start of the year, markets expecting 3 cuts to markets now expecting 2 hikes. We disagree. We actually think the Fed's going to be on hold. And in that environment, earnings continue to drive the story.
4: We've seen many technological revolutions in the past. And I guess that's a concern that something could peter out with AI, that the buildup could be too much. But at this point, I really don't think that's like the metaverse, for example. The metaverse came and went, I think, almost. This is not going to happen.
5: This feels very different. But the important thing is that the benefits of AI can't just, for this to work, they can't just accrue to a small group of hyperscalers. We need to see the positive impact of AI broadening out across not just the tech sector, but different sectors.
4: You need to see a payoff before they finish building everything out, or will they just breakneck pace to just whatever they need to do, they're going to keep doing it and they'll find the money to do it, even if you're not seeing the return yet?
5: I think we are going to continue to see that spend.
4: That's what it looks like, doesn't it?
5: Yeah, it does. But the positive thing, one of the things that we look at, we look at broad S&P profit margins and they've gone higher. But when you look at a basket of stocks of companies that have really leaned into AI, and that's across different sectors, tech, financials, industrials, the profit margins in those companies are widening at an even faster pace. So we are actually seeing signs that AI investment is beginning to pay off. That's what these companies are going to need to see to be able to continue to build at this current pace and for investors to continue to fund that.
4: I mean, it's hard to think about what part of life the internet hasn't changed. Is it really possible that AI could be 2x, 10x? What the internet is? It's almost like electricity, some people have likened it to.
5: I mean, I think the AI has the potential to unlock, every part of the economy. Now, how you quantify that is really difficult to tell. But I think what's important is that you're seeing the broadening of the use cases across all different parts of the market. And we need to keep in mind, we think about AI as this thing that everybody is using because we talk about it all the time. The reality is it's still a very small portion of the population. So the potential runway on this AI opportunity, we think, is still long.
4: I guess what I'm worried about, if you add up the planned spending and, it's in the trillions, and I don't know where that money comes from, and if it's printed, then that just seems inflationary. But the story is that it's not inflationary. It's actually going to be deflationary because of productivity. And I don't know if that comes quickly enough to prevent the money printing, to basically create this new industry.
5: Yeah, well, I mean, we have seen a shift, right? A lot of the initial build out was funded through free cash flow from these companies, and then they've started to access debt markets and now equity markets. And so, that is something that's a risk that we need to keep an eye on, something that we spotlighted in our 2026 outlook. But I think when you look right now, that productivity question is going to be the key question. And right now we're seeing it in a more targeted way at companies that are investing. The ultimate question longer term is, will we see that productivity permeate to the economy at large? We think that probably takes a little bit more time.
4: You don't have a target. You don't concern yourself with things like that, do you, for the S&P?
5: We think that by the end of the year, our base case target is 7,800 and 8,200 for the middle of next year.
4: So you do. You're not. I wouldn't do that. But you just did it anyway. Okay. So tell Jamie. You want me to call him for you?
5: Sure.
4: Okay.
5: That'd be great.
4: All right. I'm talking about some different Jamie. I'm not going to call Jamie down. Thanks.
0: Okay, coming up, he is leading the legislative push for the Stop Insider Trading Act, banning members of Congress and their families from purchasing new stocks. House Administration Chair Brian Stiles is going to join us right after the break. And the U.S. launching strikes on Iran. This is for an 11th straight night. We're going to talk about the latest developments in the region, what it could mean for energy prices, and maybe the knock-on effect for equities. Squawk Box coming right back after this.

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0: Welcome back, everybody. As the House prepares for recess this week, a planned vote is expected on the Stop Insider Trading Act. That's a bill that would prohibit members of Congress, their spouses and children from buying new stocks. Joining us right now is Congressman Brian Steil. He is the chairman of the Committee on House Administration. And Congressman, thank you for being with us this morning. Why don't you lay out specifically what this act does? I realize it bans trading for members, their spouses, children who are dependent. But what are the ways in which you can trade?
1: The core of this bill is to prevent members and their immediate families from being able to profit off of any inside information they may garner while serving here in Washington. We do that by banning members from buying individual companies' shares of stock, period, full stop. If an individual has had a successful business career, they come into Congress and they had savings, they're allowed to make that sale, but it requires a 7-day advance notice. And then there's real teeth associated with this, 10% of the sale or $2,000, which is ever greater, and a disgorgement of profits. The focus here is making sure that members of Congress are here serving the American people. I'm of the belief that if you want to day trade stocks, there's a place for that. It's where you are in New York. It's Wall Street. If you're coming to Washington, you should be here serving the American people. I think this bill accomplishes the goal of preventing members from profiting off of insider information. At the same time, balances that with making sure that individuals from an array of backgrounds are still able to come and serve in Washington.
0: What kind of support does it have at this level? Because it seems like there are some, like Senator Josh Hawley, who would like to see it go much farther. There are others who say that this has no support in the Senate and won't get anywhere. So where do you have support, at least in the House right now?
1: Well, this is always the Goldilocks challenge of Washington, D.C. Some people think it goes too far. Some people don't think it goes far enough. I think this is a meaningful and substantive step forward. We moved it through my committee, the administration committee, earlier this year, and we've continued to build support. We have a commitment for a floor vote later today in the House of Representatives, and I think it'll pass overwhelmingly. And I hope that is the energy that's needed to move it through the Senate and signed into law. I think this could be the most transformative ethics reform we've seen here on Capitol Hill in over a decade.
0: The pushback you get from other places, too, some of the Democrats have said they're not in favor of it because it doesn't include the administration as well. What would you say back to those critics?
1: Well, this is the Goldilocks argument that we hear. They say it's a good bill, but it doesn't go far enough. I say let's take a step forward and then continue the work. I think there's additional ethics reforms that we could do here in Washington, D.C., whether or not that's in the administration or in the judiciary. But I think we have an opportunity today to address the challenges that we face in Congress, in the House, and in the Senate. So let's take advantage of the opportunity we have before us. This is the most transformative change that we have seen in over a decade. And I would argue to my colleagues who are making that Goldilocks argument that this is the time to step up, to put your money where your mouth is, vote to make these ethics reforms in the House. And I think it's really important that we tell the American people we're done allowing members of Congress to be day trading stocks. And let's remove even the appearance of impropriety that any given trade is based on any inside information an individual may gain while serving in Washington.
0: Yeah, I herald what you're doing. I guess I have one question. What happens if somebody has a spouse who works in the financial industry?
1: We have a spousal exception. And so if it is the main form of employment for your spouse, say that your spouse is a stock broker themselves and they're trading for other people, that's allowed, or they're selling life insurance. We want that to be allowed. Or say your spouse is the CFO of a publicly traded company and part of their compensation is in stock. We allow that as well. What we're looking to break out is not the ownership of any private asset. I'm trying to prevent individuals from gaining some sort of an unfair advantage by information garnered while serving in Washington. So the spousal exception makes sure that your spouse can maintain employment in the greatest country in the world, but at the same time, blocking members from being able to profit by any inside information they may garner while here in Washington.
0: Congressman, let me ask you about some news of the day. We do have reports out today that suggest that the president has approved a deal with Saudi Arabia to launch a civilian nuclear program and that plan is expected to be sent to Congress for reviewing in the coming days. How do you feel about that?
1: I look forward to reviewing the plan in full. I think there's two key things that I'm looking at. One, I applaud the president for working to continue to build alliances in the Middle East that recognize the threat that Iran poses, not just to the region, but to the United States. Second, If a country is going to be building nuclear enrichment for civilian energy purposes in the Middle East, I would much prefer it to be the United States of America than Russia or China. And so making sure that the United States has the foothold across this region from an economic standpoint is important. And then furthering our relations with like-minded countries in the region that recognize the challenges that Iran poses is a positive second piece of this. I look forward to reviewing the full proposal when the president submits it to Congress.
0: And then secondly, the news from yesterday with Pete Hegseth talking about $37.5 billion that the war has cost to this point, the war with Iran. Obviously, the department is looking for additional funds. Are you in favor of those funds?
1: We're reviewing the entire framework. I want to make sure that our men and women have the resources they need to keep themselves safe and to keep this country safe. I think it's imperative that we continue our work to make sure that Iran does not have the ability or have a nuclear weapon that they can threaten the region and U.S. national security interests. And so making sure that our men and women have those resources is important. The Pentagon has made a clear case that additional funding is necessary. We're going to be navigating that through that over the next few months here in Washington.
0: Do you need to have Congress sign off on the war to begin with before you raise the funds and grant additional funds for this?
1: I think the president is under clear legal ground at this point for the actions that have been taken. That said, I'm always of the broad view that the more Article 1 Congress is engaged in these discussions, the better off we are. I think the better off we are when we have this as a broad national discourse about why it is so important to prevent Iran from having a nuclear weapon. And so I think we're on solid legal ground today, but I do think more engagement with Congress and the American people is always the best path.
0: Article 1, Section 8 of the Constitution says that Congress holds the sole power to declare war, raise and support the armed forces and fund military operations. When do you think that we would not be in a position of complying with that article?
1: Well, I think we're clearly inside of the War Powers Act, that the president has the ability to take immediate action to defend the United States and our national security interests. As this plays out, we're continuing to review and dialogue with the administration what is taking place. Iran continues to threaten the United States and our allies in the region. And I think it's appropriate for us to continue to review that. And there may be a point in time that does require formal congressional action.
0: And we did see the House move to make sure that the government is funded through December 4th, I believe, at this point. Do you think there's enough time when Congress comes back from recess to be able to get the House and the Senate together to make sure that there's not a government shutdown?
1: Well, today, funding runs out at the end of the quarter, September 30th. That's why the House passing what we call a clean CR, extend that funding into the very beginning of December, I think is really important. I don't think the American people or anyone wants to see another Schumer shutdown. I know Democrats have threatened that they're going to pull funding. Many Democrats yesterday voted against a clean CR. This is really important that we keep the government open and operational for the American people. I am concerned that Democrats want to shut the government down come that deadline on September 30th. They believe that chaos in Washington plays to their advantage in the midterms. I think we should do what we did yesterday, push that deadline out another month and a half or so. Give us the time to finalize the negotiations for next year's spending. I think the American people are sick and tired of the brinksmanship and the shutdowns in Washington. It doesn't serve anyone. And passing this clean CR yesterday by Republicans in the House of Representatives was a good move.
0: Congressman Stile, you're a former manufacturing executive. I know you have close ties still in Wisconsin with the business community there. Where do you think we are just in terms of the state of the economy right now?
1: I think things are going well, but there's always room for improvement. We're challenged by higher energy costs, but we're blessed that we've been working for the past 18 months to unleash American energy. Consumers have buying strength, but they're also prices are high. And so we have to do two things. We have to work to grow the economy and provide opportunities to lower prices for American consumers. And at the same time, address some of the fundamental challenges that we face in our economy. Massive overspending here in Washington, D.C. in particular, that has driven inflation higher. So those interest rates come down by the Fed, and hopefully they do as inflation is tamed. We have an opportunity to further supercharge our economy. And so it's a bit back and forth as to where we see a lot of these businesses. There's good signals in the economy, but there's also some choppy waters as well.
0: Congressman Stile, thank you for your time this morning. We appreciate it.
1: Thank you.
2: Okay, coming up, more on that major nuclear agreement between the U.S. and Saudi Arabia that's moving forward. We'll get reaction from a former National Security Council member from President Trump's first administration. And later, author and Perella Weinberg Partners advisor Walter Isaacson joins us to talk SpaceX, OpenAI, and more. Sparkbox, we'll be right back.
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1: The Odyssey, now playing in theaters everywhere. Rated R.
2: We're watching the shares of Taiwan Semiconductor this morning. The company reported a record 77% jump in second quarter profit. That was well above expectations, but Taiwan Semi expects margins to take a hit as a result of its expansion overseas, including commitments of $200 billion for U.S. chip plants. It expects margin dilution of 2 to 3% in the next several years in the early stages, widening up to 3 to 4% in the later stages of its expansion. The company can likely afford the hit to margins. It reported second quarter gross margin of 67.7%, but you can see the stock is down about 3% this morning.
3: Take a quick check on the markets right now, see where things stand. We're going to flip the board around. You're looking at some red on the screen, about 118 points off on the Dow. NASDAQ looking much lower, about 365 points, and the S&P 500 off about 44 points. Let's show you Treasury yields as well. Right now, you're looking at the 10-year note at 4.6, the 2-year at 4.2. And then crypto, our barometer of, I don't know, risk on, risk off. I don't know what we're even thinking about in that context these days. We're going to show you where Bitcoin sits right now at $65,000. Coming up next, the price of war. Secretary of Defense Pete Hegseth telling Congress that the Iran war has cost $37.5 billion. We're going to bring you a lot more on the Saudi Arabia nuclear agreement after the break. Check out the price of oil this morning. Squawkbox will be right back after this.
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2: President Trump has reportedly approved a 30-year agreement with Saudi Arabia to develop a civilian nuclear program. The deal is expected or estimated to be worth tens of billions of dollars. And we'll now head to Congress for review. Joining us now Foundation for Defense of Democracy senior advisor Richard Goldberg. He served in the National Security Council in the first Trump administration. Congress, I guess, can review it, but they can't stop it, I don't think. Could they, unless they overrode one of the president's the presidential veto?
0: Yeah, I think this will be hard for Congress to stop with the momentum that it has. I mean, in the end, the controversy that you're seeing is whether or not we will allow Saudi Arabia to enrich uranium on their own soil. And the reason that's a controversy has actually been for many years, we wanted to have a gold standard of zero enrichment. And when we did a 1-2-3 agreement, as it's called, these U.S. Nuclear agreements with a foreign country, with the UAE many years ago, actually into the Obama administration, we had them sign off and say they would forego enrichment forever. This is not going to include that gold standard. What it will do, however, is sort of punt on the issue. So you'll lock in the Saudis to be buying American, be working with us in nuclear technology and advanced nuclear energy for the next three decades. That means they're not buying Chinese, they're not buying Russian. They're hooked on the United States along with their strategic relationship. And it says that we'll have a committee together to explore whether or not they even need enrichment on their soil. And obviously, think about this, Joe, in this context. Right now, this administration's investing in a U.S. fuel cycle, in a U.S. Fuel export industry. So it doesn't make a lot of sense to me that we would want to give that away commercially. We want to be like what the Russians have done for many years, sell the reactors and the fuel. And so we'll see where this committee ends up. It may not forbid enrichment, but I'm not sure it's going to lead to enrichment on Saudi soil.
2: And how much of this has to do with sort of a response to Iran and to Iran's intentions? We know about the, there's two potential leaders in the middle, or hegemons in the Middle East. Iran's always against Saudi Arabia. This just looks like us coming down on the Saudi side, sort of as a in your face to the Iranians.
0: Well, the demand originally to include some sort of pathway to enrichment had started on the Saudi side. We were prepared to do this deal over many years. The Saudis then said, hey, if you're going to let Iran enrich uranium under that JCPOA, and of course, right, the Biden administration was trying to go back to it, they said what's fair is fair. If the Iranians get international legitimacy for enrichment, why can't we, as your ally, have enrichment? This is crazy. And the Biden administration said no, and they started working through things. And they said, well, maybe if you normalize with Israel and join the Abraham Accords, and maybe if we do a military deal. And so this really got very complicated. Now that this president has destroyed for the next few years, at least, any semblance of an enrichment program in Iran, we've already taken that card off the table. So MBS doesn't really have that argument anymore. But he still is making it. He still wants a nuclear agreement. Why would we do this deal right now? Why didn't we do this 6 months ago? Why didn't we do this in 6 months? Maybe there is something else going on we don't see. Maybe it's tied to the Iran operations, allowing Saudi airspace use, which apparently was denied a few weeks ago. Maybe there will be some entrance of Saudi Arabia to the Abraham Accords in coming weeks or months. We don't see that yet. But if you just looked at the merits of the deal, I'd rather Saudi Arabia be partnering with the United States in nuclear energy and not China and not Russia.
2: Rich, you believe that all the Israeli intelligence, do you believe that all the centrifuges were moved or many were moved into to Pickaxe Mountain as has been reported? And do we need to do something about that at this point? Or you said we've already delayed it for a couple, 2-3 years. And I think the president said it's the nuclear dust we're worried about. We're not worried about the centrifuges.
0: Well, I have been worried about Pickaxe Mountain for many years. I've publicly called for it to be hit several times. It wasn't hit last year during Midnight Hammer. It wasn't hit this year during Epic Fury. I thought it's really been a surprise that it's been overlooked. Now, this is very close to Natanz, which was hit last year and destroyed the above-ground facility there. About a mile away, deep underground tunnels, at least 300 feet down, maybe 450 under a mountain. And that already was supposed to be their breakout facility in the future that we suspect, where they could do production of centrifuges, enrichment of uranium, and weaponization work all in one hardened facility. Now we learn that they may have moved some of the centrifuges that they were able to keep or recover, perhaps from Natanz, maybe elsewhere, into Pickaxe Mountain. That would be a concern simply because they're still working on the facility. They're trying to make it impenetrable to nuclear strikes. So you don't want to allow them a reconstitution path that will be even harder to delay or destroy in the future. If we're in operations right now, if we can find a military solution to degrade that facility, take the shot now.
2: And that's the reason that maybe the president is considering it. When they ask us, Pete Hegseth, Secretary Hegseth, about whether we had the capability to do it, he didn't really answer. Do you know if we have the capability? He said, we got the greatest. If anyone does, we can. And we have the greatest. And if anyone could, we could. But then he didn't say, yes, we could.
0: Well, I would suspect we can at the very least degrade the facility and cut off access by hitting the entry and exit points. Now, that will only buy you some time and you'll monitor it. You would like to do what you did to Fordo, at least. We have not been inside the facility. The IAEA has not been inside the facility, unlike Fordo. Now, maybe the Israelis have the schematics through their intelligence sources and were able to design a plan. We can see open source from commercial satellite imagery where the ventilation shafts are, but we don't know exactly where they lead. We also see cables that go in for power. So these are vulnerability points that you could try to exploit, again, with those massive ordnance penetrators that we saw used against Fordo, and continue hitting the same way we did Fordo and see what happens. Or you could hit the entry points to the tunnels, try to close them off for further activity there, and continue to monitoring the sites. That would be a short-term Band-Aid. We'll see what the president decides to do, or if there's other tricks up their sleeves.
2: Do you think that diplomatic efforts are continuing and that won't happen? Because if they're not continuing, then why wouldn't, as you say, we're already involved, might as well do it now if you have to do it down the road? Or are we still holding out hope for some reopening of the strait based on, I don't know, another deal that at this point, will they live up to any other deals knowing the midterms are right around the corner?
0: Well, if I was the president right now, I mean, the only thing that I might consider is if they said if there's an IAEA team in air ready to go inside Pickaxe Mountain tomorrow morning and we just need bombing halted to allow the IAEA in, I might consider that only if they actually allow the IAEA in and then we actually see the full facility and know exactly what's there. I don't think they're going to allow that to happen, quite frankly. And so, you know, this idea of the Qataris playing shuttle diplomat right now, passing messages back and forth, I can understand why that can be at least reassuring to the oil market to think that there might be an off-ramp here. Maybe this is going to end tomorrow. You can calm the oil market by entertaining deals. Unfortunately, that also means you're feeding into the IRGC's belief that they might be winning, that they might be able to outlast the president. And so I think the president this time just needs to say to Admiral Cooper, you're going to finish your target set. We're not stopping short. Tell me what you need for this Project Freedom. Continue on your operations. What's this Pickaxe Mountain? Give me a solution to that as well. We're hitting all targets, and then we will talk.
2: And what about the strait then? So that's when you talk about just keep it blockaded until then?
0: You absolutely keep it blockaded. You know, we only look at the pressure on ourselves, and we understand why. This is the United States. You're a market show. We have investors. Oil is surging today. We care about what happens to prices and to treasury bonds and all things like that. But we also need to have a conversation about the pressure on their side from the blockade on a daily basis. We don't have a picture into their runway, their financial picture right now, when they're running out of money, when their banks will be failing. They do. And we probably will see that in the intelligence picture right now, which informs the president's thinking. But right now, we're not looking at a regime change operation. We're not back in Epic Fury. We are in Project Freedom. That has a target set that is different than Epic Fury. You're seeing it hit every night right now. We need to allow Admiral Cooper to finish the target set because it is core to the issue of whether or not we will continue to have disruptions in the Strait of Hormuz for the foreseeable future, while, of course, our Gulf partners with the United States are going to de-risk Hormuz as quickly as possible and with their pipeline infrastructure.
2: You think the president this is his thinking right now? He's not listening to Speaker Johnson, who said we need to wrap this up.
0: I think that he can't be brought back in every 2 weeks along to the midterm elections with more ships being hit and being shaken down in a racket by the Iranians. That's not going to work. He did an MOU. He did a deal. It was controversial. He did it to get the Strait open, to get oil out to market, and they broke the deal. What's going to be different in 2 weeks or in 3 weeks if you don't finish the target set that Admiral Cooper has to degrade their capability to keep attacking the Strait?
2: Okay. All right, Richard. Thank you. We shall see. Thanks. All right.
12: Up next, from OpenAI's unprecedented breach to SpaceX and what investors should take away from the company's first earnings report as a publicly traded company in just a few weeks. Walter Isaacson will join us right after this break. Right now, let's take a look at the futures ahead of the opening bell. S&P futures still down by about 40 points. Dow futures now down by just 84, but the NASDAQ is continuing to see a deeper decline. It's off by about 330 points. Squawk Box will be right back.
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24: To invest in this technology and have this technology become more embedded in enterprises, I don't think that's a bubble. I think that's a trend.
12: How did the Alphabet position come along?
25: I don't know yet.
26: J.P. Morgan Chase CEO and Chairman Jamie Dimon with a very big announcement.
27: We need 300,000 electricians, welders, et cetera, to build ships in the next 5 or 10 years. So we're helping finance people who train people.

0: Welcome back to Squawk Box. AMD and Anthropic have signed a deal for tens of billions of dollars worth of AI servers. That's going to a Wall Street Journal report that says that Anthropic will purchase up to 2 gigawatts of AMD's latest generation chips starting in 2027. AMD will also invest up to $5 billion in Anthropic as certain deployment milestones are met. Meantime, separately, Anthropic doubling its spending on the midterm elections to $40 million. The company said it's committed another $20 million to Public First Action, a political group pushing for government safeguards on AI models and transparency by developers about their risks. Public First is lobbying against a competing AI leading the future is the super PAC. It's funded by Andreessen Horowitz and OpenAI's founder, Greg Brockman. It is pushed for industry-friendly rules and fewer barriers. So a big debate happening on all sides of this. Meantime, maybe the biggest issue we've been talking about this morning, OpenAI now says that two of its AI models autonomously escaped a controlled environment, then hacked their way into the systems of Hugging Face, a company that hosts open source AI models and testing resources. So effectively, it could find the cheat codes to answer the questions that it had been asked. Walter Isaacson, advisor partner at Perella Weinberg and his CNBC contributors at the table. And some of this actually is what, right? And I was going to say, some of this is what Elon Musk had warned about, you know, at the very beginning of this back in 2015, when he was starting OpenAI with Sam Altman, meaning in terms of what could potentially happen.
1: Well, the whole question of the singularity has been with us for 50 years, which is what if it escapes? What if we create Dr. Frankenstein's monster and we can no longer control it? And this thing that happened this week is totally amazing because you were just talking about, oh, these PACs that want this type of regulation. OpenAI could not even control in its own sandbox, having cut this thing off from the internet.
0: Right.
1: It figures out a way to escape.
0: To find the internet, right.
1: Yeah, to find the internet, to escape. And it's weird because it seems like it has its own intentionality.
0: And so when you look at this, I was saying, I think to Becky Joe earlier, some people look at this as something that's super scary. Other people seem to think it's actually a little less scary and is just a little bit of a flex by OpenAI in the same way that some

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1: Totally scares me, because if it is no longer aligned with human values, right, and it no longer obeys our commands, you could try to make a movie out of
2: question,
1: this, but
2: though,
1: Hollywood would say
2: this
1: no.
2: Is the, this one is distinction I'd make in this particular case. Mm-hmm. It didn't say to it, use human values, or say there are guardrails. In fact, it explicitly took all of that off the table.
3: Which is why I think there's a need for regulation when it comes to this. You shouldn't be allowed to set these things loose. And by the way, it's not OpenAI that even figured out it escaped. It was this other company,
1: Hugging Face,
3: that figured out we got broken into by somebody. I mean, to me, that is the biggest call for regulation.
1: And you're right. You could say, okay, you should tell all of your systems to always align with human values. Well, let me ask you, are Peter Thiel's values and Palmer Luckey's values and Bernie Sanders' values all the same alignment?
3: Well, and if what about just follow the law? Don't break any laws along the way, because this was clearly breaking laws.
1: Yeah, you could say, okay, try to figure out every law and never hack into a system. That would be great.
2: But now we get into,
1: we're getting into
2: a more complicated place, because and this gets back to the idea of a sort of a human constitution or something. One of the arguments around Anthropic has been that the way it was designed from the get-go is that it does have a quote-unquote constitution. I don't know if Anthropic's model would do the same thing that OpenAI's model would have done, quote-unquote, without guardrails or not. It's supposed to have more of a conscience, if you will. But then it also won't do certain things that the government might tell you to do, even if the government is, quote unquote, either breaking the law or breaking some kind of human.
3: Okay, what about Isaac Asimov's
1: breaking the Constitution?
3: Laws for robotics.
1: Yeah, I mean, the zeroth law of robotics don't do anything that will harm humanity.
3: Right.
1: But you know, you ask a good question. Anthropic said, let's have a constitution. Let's not allow it to survey, you know, everybody and do things that would break certain laws.
2: Right, but
1: and
2: that
1: the Pentagon then says, no, we're not going to allow your use. So this is a difficult one.
2: What do you think? I'm looking at you because I think you had a view, I could be wrong, about if as long as the government says it's okay, it should be okay.
4: No, my view is that if we're worried about this today, then I think we got the hunter killers seeking us out in about 10 years.
1: I think when you add this to let's have China put out its open weight and even open source system, you lose a lot of ability to have guardrails. I think Dario Amodei and Daniela, his sister, who are doing the ethics part of Anthropic, are great. And I think they have a really good constitution. They're having trouble with the Pentagon fighting them on the one hand, other people fighting them. If everybody were trying to create good constitutions like Anthropic, but OpenAI specifically went in when the Pentagon tried to push back on Anthropic, and Sam Altman said, oh, okay, we'll do it for you. So, you know, there's a race to escapism here.
2: Where do you think Elon Musk is in all of this, given that you've been his biographer all this
1: time? He is totally worried. I mean, Becky raised Asimov as a kid, you know, with very few friends and stuff. He's sitting in the corner of the bookstore, and all he does is read science fiction, mainly Asimov, and starts having a deep belief that the robots can get out of control. And even physical robots, when he's doing Optimus, the robot, you know, his humanoid robot, he was saying, okay, let's make it a little smaller. Let's make it so it can't outrun you. He's trying to put these guardrails in, but, you know, that's why he's worried about OpenAI. And I suspect there'll be some partnerships, more partnerships, between XAI or SpaceX AI or whatever we call it these days, and Anthropic, because I think in some ways Elon...
2: You think he's more aligned with Elon, Anthropic, even though there was a period of time where you remember Elon was giving Dario a very hard time, arguing that it was
1: Kissinger said about enemy, you know, you never have permanent friends, you never have only permanent interests. Elon is not permanent.

0: consistent in his friendships. But one of the things he's consistent about is he doesn't like Sam Altman and OpenAI.
1: That would be very interesting if they teamed up.
0: They're teaming up at $2.5 billion a month already. Yeah. You know, one of the things about releasing open weights and open source, that I think, I'm not an investor, so this is an investment, kind of hurts these big frontier model companies because they can be undermined by more generic models and people can download the open weights. But it helps Elon Musk because he also has the data centers. He also has Cursor now, or is going to get Cursor, which is the application. The profits and margins will move from the frontier models if there's more open source and more Chinese things coming. And people need to build data centers in outer space in 4 or 5 years because, boy, there's a big backlash against data centers these days. So I think he profits from some of this.
2: Okay. Walter Isaacson, thank you. Appreciate it. Good to see you. We're coming right back on Squawk Box after this.
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1: Breaking on Squawk Box this morning, AT&T beating earnings estimate, revenue coming in slightly below, that stock was higher. And if you take a look at what's been happening with the stock in the pre-market, it's up but down 25% from last year's high. AMD and Anthropic signing a new deal. Anthropic will buy AMD's latest chips, and AMD will make a $5 billion investment in the AI company. Also, oil is up 3% this morning, Brent nearing $95 a barrel. President Trump making new threats against Iran on Truth Social in the last few minutes. And bye-bye. We'll see you tomorrow.
2: Bye.
17: Good Wednesday morning. Welcome to Squawk on the Street. I'm Carl Quintanilla with Jim Cramer at Post 9 at the New York Stock Exchange. David Faber has the morning off. Coming off the best day of July for the S&P and the Qs, but volatility is the constant with the chips down around 3 to 6%. Yields flirting with their highs of the year, 10-year 4.64. Brent hits 95 for the first time since June 11 as the U.S. hits Iran for the 11th consecutive night. Retail gasoline's now $4.06 a gallon. That's where our roadmap begins. Those oil price headwinds. The Secretary of State says Iran is, quote, not serious about talks. Big techs on deck. What to expect tonight from Alphabet, IBM, Tesla, all reporting after the bell. And we are honored to ring the bell this morning at the Big Board. We're celebrating our 30-plus year partnership with the NYSE. Got some sizzle reels, Jim, yes, around the building this morning, which kind of brings back some memories.
18: Yes, and we have great partnership, and it's the kind of thing that if people remember, it was the first time that the democracy, you realize what was really going on down here, and want to thank them for having us.
17: Yeah. Really, right, we can't wait to chat as we get closer to the podium. Let's begin, though, with the markets. The street is gearing up for Alphabet's quarterly results tonight after the close. Jim, Tesla is going to be an interesting one. We're going to get Now. We're going to get CSX, Love.
18: Yeah, I mean, look, I think that tonight is one of those nights where there'll be stocks that are just loved that are down, like Tesla. Stocks that are maybe not loved that are down, like ServiceNow, because this whole enterprise software, it just doesn't, the narrative, no matter what seems to be said, it doesn't matter. But I predict a big upside surprise for ServiceNow. I think they're going to do what's, I think they're going to say, listen, we've been taking a lot of business. But you know what? I was talking about SK, I got up really early in this, SK Hijinx is just,
17: Is that their name now?
18: Yeah, SK Hijinks. Because, you know, I saw it was down big, and I said, okay, we're going to have a down day. We have been hijacked. There's no doubt about it. Ever since they came over, it's very, very hard, if they're down 7%, for us to rally. Even as there's good news for, say, an AMD, good news potential for Intel. If they're not selling that Ohio plant, maybe Lip Bhutan has something up his sleeve. So I just say, I just cannot believe oil hits 95. Hynix is down, and it translates into a down day for us. It's a shame that there isn't more to it.
17: Yeah, I mean, you did say last night that some of the upside margin surprise at SMCI, for example, should be good news, and that is up.
18: Yes, and I just continue to believe that that NVIDIA is a good stock to own. I know that people could say, well, wait a second, Supermicro, maybe they're making all the money, but that's great news for NVIDIA, unless... Unless we have a situation where that's at the expense of Dell, and I just don't think that can happen. Michael Dell, HPE, they're both doing really well. I think this is, again, a sign that NVIDIA is going to do terrifically, but, you know.
17: So we've talked all week long about your patience for chip volatility beginning to wane.
18: Yes,
17: but last night you did say, all right, if you do want to play that game, here are some names.
18: Yeah, well, look, I just think that this is a key group. And you could say it's up to now like 30% of our market. So I'm not saying avoid it. I am saying don't, if you're going to go commodity, Micron is the best because it's really not that much commodity. I think NVIDIA is incredibly cheap. I could argue that it's below 18 times earnings. And you know, I think a lot of Intel going into the quarter. It's just that I continue to come back to stocks like a GM. I mean, look at what Mary Barr has done. I mean, the number, everybody, like, BMW is pulling out of, like, the Paris car show. VW is laying off people after a pledge a long time ago. They never lay anybody off. And here's GM just up 5% yesterday. That's what I'm talking about, a six times earnings stock up 5%. That is a lot better than owning SanDisk at this point.
17: Yeah, I mean, GM, just as a quick detour, I mean, these... We're putting the pressure on the Canadians as we're trying to redo USMCA. I mean, is there vulnerability there on trade?
18: Or? I think that they're trying to. I think they're trying to divorce that and make you know, maybe take auto out of it. And it seems to be dairy and you know, clear cut forest in Canada is so much cheaper than what we do, and so timber is definitely an issue, but. I think that Canada is just, you know, the retribution there. The president, I think, is a little fickle about who he hates and who he doesn't. But Canada has not endorsed the president in any way. Carney is very serious. You know, Sheinbaum and Carney, I mean, with these people, the USMCA, we're blessed with, like, real hitters in both places. The crime is down the lowest it's been in Mexico for three decades.
17: Yeah.
19: Their response, their reaction function this year is a little different than it was coming out of Liberation Day. Back to some of these tech orders, Jim.
18: Yes.
19: Or orders, obviously the orders at SMCI, the orders at GEV, raising their guide for the second quarter in a row. Should that stock be higher?
18: Okay, so I've gone over GEV this morning with Scott Strazek, and we were talking about it. I said, look, that earnings per share is a clear miss. And he said, Jim, that is not the narrative. You know that it's gigawatts. It's the increase of gigawatts. And I said, but I think there are a lot of fellow travelers in the stock now who just look at EPS and say, oh, that's a miss. And he said, well, let them do that. The fact is we're expanding. Electrification is really great. We're at our order book is filled far more than people realize. And by the way, don't worry about Westinghouse getting the Saudi order. They already have $14 billion in nuke orders, and they've taken some business from Westinghouse. Westinghouse is the one that got the Saudi order. So I think that there's absolutely a mistake about what the right metric is. But at the same time, you can't just suddenly say, you know what? Everybody else's earnings per share, we're gigawatt per share. And it doesn't work until you sit down and say, you know what, that does make some sense. But initially, you start feeling like, no, if I'm bound by the four walls of EPS, I have to sell the stock. Yeah. And I think it's a mistake to sell, but my charitable trust does own it.
19: Yeah, it does kind of feel like some might have sold without reading the rest of the release.
18: Yes.
19: To your point on guidance. By the way, 125 gigs of gas equipment under contract by the end of this year.
18: No, it's gigantic. And I know in my back and forth, and I've had a great relationship with Scott. I said, look, I look at it, I said, the EPS, and he says, Jim, has it ever really been EPS? Hasn't it always been orders and electrification you never had before? And I said, 100%. And I actually apologize. I said, look, I'm sorry that I gave you pushback. I know this is a great number. But at the same time, you know, we're in one of those markets where people say, wait a second, you didn't put the EPS in the first graph. Right. I guess it's bad. And that's really what people think.
19: Yeah. Jim, how are you feeling about July overall? We mentioned yesterday was the best day for the month. 14 sessions. We have not had a 1% up day. We're in a range of 2 or 3%. Are you waiting for the market to do something?
18: No, I mean, Ben Stota, who works with me, a research director for Mad Money, said, put it pretty simply, he said, Warsh. I mean, we're like, you know, Jim, it is not with 95. I mean, maybe he has to say, listen, we can't have this.
19: You mean 95 Brent?
18: Brent. And that control, you know, look, we all want EPS during earnings season to control. But we have to just watch. I mean, unless the president says, listen, I'm having a great conversation, which it looks like Secretary of State said, it's not going to happen. We're stuck with looking at real bad inflation versus where we were a month ago. We're stuck with the Valero world, the over $4. And it's very hard to come up with like a great story when you know that there has been something that's changed rather radically since the month began.
19: Yeah. Well, we're going to obviously the Fed's going to clear that up one way or the other in the coming days. Your point about Brent is good. European nat gas, 52-week high. We had four tankers change course in the Red Sea now. We're having to manage that
18: in addition
19: to the Strait.
18: We don't want that. And, you know, Carl, I mean, there's no doubt about it that, you know, all the stuff that we're getting about AI, you know, people are like kind of saying, you know what? I don't have earnings per share for OpenAI. I don't have earnings per share for Hugging Face. I don't have earnings per share for Anthropic. And AMD may do a deal with Anthropic, but you know what? What does it really do for AMD other than pay money? I don't think AMD is terrific here, but it doesn't matter. Right now, we're in the grips of a up down. But the people, the easy money, I think, has been made. In the semis that people had loved, and that there's a lot of borrowed money in those and a lot of leverage in those. And some of my reservation about those stocks is that they've got the worst shareholder base of anything in this market.
19: What's an example? Who?
18: Well, I think that if you're I think that a lot of the stocks that are up, well, those are actually the good ones, except for Qualcomm. I think Qualcomm's expensive. I like ARM, but ARM is very expensive because they do not have the Taiwan Semi that they need. SanDisk, Western Digital.
19: Yeah, I was going to say, you've been harsh on Western Digital last couple of days.
18: Well, I own 4.9% of Western Digital one time. To tell me that I don't know Western Digital would be saying, are you kidding me? And Western Digital is a very it's an average company. That is
19: got lucky, in your view. Just rode the cycle.
18: Got lucky. And I need to see Intel say something really great. I need to see Alphabet, Google say something really great. Otherwise, we're stuck with a narrative which just says, oh, man, maybe oil's going over 100. I got to take back what I thought about the banks because the banks don't do that
19: sure.
18: well.
19: You mean the Goldman cat halo?
18: I mean, yeah. I mean, we had just a week ago, we were in a bank nirvana, and now we're kind of saying, well, at least, you know, SpaceX is not going down. I mean, and then Tesla tonight, Tesla can change the narrative somewhat because I find that his conversation, his calls are ingenious, speaking of Musk. But, you know, we're kind of in no man's land, but oil is not good. And ever since we had SK Hynix come here, that's the, remember, the average Korean, you know, there's a lot of bars dedicated to trading over there.
19: Trading bars.
18: Yeah.
19: I mean, you go in, you order a drink, and you trade.
18: Yeah, there's nothing, reckless betting doesn't matter who's right, it's only who's left.
19: Yes. Well, then, speaking of Google tonight, I mean, yeah. Melia says there's no reason to think they won't raise CapEx guidance.
18: Oh, my. I think they are. I think that they also, we have to see what they're doing with Apple. But I just, look, I think the world of that company, I think that that was the one they did the financing. They did it brilliantly. They're doing the at the market. They peel off the stock at the market to be able to pay it.
19: Yep.
18: I typically don't like those because it does put a cap on the stock. But, you know, that's a very inexpensive stock. And I can see a positive narrative there. But if oil were to drop overnight, of which I can't think of a reason why, then you want to look at these things. But right now you wake up, you see that. I mean, I got up at 3. Don't ask why. Got up at 247 like the old days. And I looked at Hynix and I said, oh, and I looked at oil and I said, down day. And I tried to go back to sleep, but who can go back to sleep with that double play? Whoa.
19: It's an early tell when you wake up.
18: Yeah, you don't want the market to be down at 3 a.m. But that's where we are.
19: Take a look at the pre-market as we get closer to the opening bell. We'll get into some of the other names that are reporting tonight. A little bit of news this morning on other names, too, like J&J. I know Jim will be happy to talk about that. AT&T, of course, as well. Squawk on the Streets, back in a minute.
18: Yeah.
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1: Oil prices extending yesterday's gain as the U.S.-Iran conflict intensifies. Brent briefly got past 95, first time in about 6 weeks. Just hours ago in Manila, the Secretary of State telling reporters that Iran is, quote, not serious about talks, adding that the U.S. is always committed to diplomacy. Meantime, Jim, we had the Secretary of War on the Hill asking Congress for another $67 billion. Obviously, some skepticism there.
2: Yeah, and I think the president is none too happy with the fact that the truce was used to be able to make it so Iran was even more potent, get back all the underground missiles. And the missiles that they're firing, according to the journal, are very sophisticated and seem to be they've developed. Iran's another phase away. It was a great ally, not certainly not anytime soon.
1: Yeah.
2: But they seem to be the missile country. They are like really gay. They've really figured it out. They used since 77. Maybe they've just been doing nothing except for figuring out how to shoot down our missiles and how to shoot out their alleged allies. I'm waiting for the Saudis, someone to say, you know, Saudis, maybe a deal. Listen, you want nuclear power? I want your aircraft. I want your Air Force, which is a fabulous Air Force, to start playing, to start helping us.
1: So you think the timing of this nuclear deal with the Saudis is interesting?
2: I think so, particularly because Israel has done absolutely nothing except for pull out some partial pull out of Lebanon.
1: Right.
2: I think it's time for these other. I think that the president may say it's time for the other countries to start stepping up because they're very good. The Saudi Air Force is probably the best there other than Israeli.
1: Although, Air Force. I mean, Iran's clearly counting on the Gulf states to tilt the other way.
2: I know.
1: And say, stop. Oh, we don't.
2: I mean, I'd like to see that the president has more friends there than we thought. But right now, we come in and we see oil up 4%, and we just say, well, you know what, Mr. President, that's now in charge again. Maybe you got to think about the election. It would be great if you just said, listen, I don't care about the election. We're going to win. But I'm not hearing that.
1: LNG is the other interesting story. China starting to import a little more LNG here now, Jim, versus June.
2: We can export so much LNG. And it's surreal how much we can keep doing. I think people have to start realizing we have way too much of it. We need to actually export it so we can drill more because we can't flare it. I mean, there was a time when we would just burn the stuff off. Now we've done very good at developing the whole process of sending it out.
1: But if that's true, why are the Europeans paying so much at the moment? I mean, there's some concerns about their winter stocking, obviously, as
2: we get
1: into
2: it. You don't get it at the price that we sell it.
1: Yeah.
2: You're not getting the $2.75.
1: Yeah.
2: It's a nice markup.
1: Distillates are going to be a problem, and we'll see if. I mean, we have not seen China ramp up their crude imports.
2: No,
1: still
2: we
1: down
2: have not.
1: By half.
2: And I think a lot of people are questioning exactly what's going on in China, given the fact that we have not. Eunice Yu would tell you, listen, they've not addressed the real estate issue. The consumer seems to be in discount mode. Look at the Nike news. Nike doesn't want to be part of this scrum of retails that is just racing the bottom.
1: So you think it's more about economic activity than, say, a transition to renewables?
2: I think it's economic activity. It's a rather big decline. Now, look, they do have the best EVs right now. We got to step up. We can't. You know, Europe is suicidal about EVs.
1: Wow.
2: Suicidal.
1: Jim, as we're talking, our team from CNBC chatting with the NYC folks as they get ready to sign the book.
2: Well, look, there's days where you just step back and you say, I like to see this partnership. I like to see our chairman up there doing the right thing with the head of the New York Stock Exchange, Casey Sullivan, who's just fabulous. And we will, look, it's okay to celebrate. Just because the AMD's down doesn't mean we're like, wow, hold on, I'm going to hold this whole thing off because I think GE Vernova's may not be as good as I thought. No, some days are legitimate days to celebrate. Let's take an AT&T view.
1: There's Casey, our boss, as Jim says, David Cho, our managing editor. You're Regina Gilgan, producer. Mike Santoli, Sarah Eisen, and of course, Lynn Martin a moment ago, president, who we're going to chat with, I think, in a moment.
2: Yeah,
1: when we get to the podium.
2: Okay, it's just a great day, and I sure wish that the market was cooperating, but so what?
1: Oh,
2: You know, not every day it can go up.
1: This is how markets work. That's what's great exactly. about.
2: Well, the markets, they're not in Korea right now saying we got to stop betting against Hines.
1: It is. I mean, they've been running the sizzle reel, which takes you back to the early days of the floor reporting here with Maria.
2: Yes.
1: We're old enough to remember Business Center with Ron and Sana and Sue Herrera.
2: Oh, no. It's like, I couldn't believe it. You were saying, I was at my hedge fund. I say, oh, my God, I think I have to turn the TV on. TV in the middle of the day. I mean, now they go, now it's an open AI hugging face. It wasn't like that. Everything was pretty much open.
1: A lot has changed, but viewers and market participants are smarter and better off because of it.
2: Right. It can't just be ETFs. It can't just be ISPS. There are people who want to know about individual stocks, and we can help them make money. It's awesome.
1: We're going to get that opening bell in just a couple of minutes.

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2: Let's get Kramer's Mad Dash ahead of the opening bell.
3: I can't wait to get up there with Casey Solomon, president of CNBC. But I do want to point out that CrowdStrike has long predicted, George Kurtz, that one day the machines would take over, the robots would attack the robots. This is what's happened in OpenAI, Hugging Face. This is a watershed moment. The machines can take over. It's very difficult to stop. You need certain detection and response. I know that CrowdStrike predicted this in the last quarter. I think a lot of people are skeptical it's happening. Robots won.
2: Yeah, we're going to get to this Hugging Face story, what OpenAI had been trying to do, and what actually ended up happening as a result.
3: You got to stop the robots. They're in charge at this very moment.
2: CNBC will ring the opening bell in just a moment.
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2: It is a big morning for us here at CNBC as we ring the opening bell of the New York Stock Exchange. Our network and the NYSE are announcing a renewal of their partnership, marking more than 30 plus years of work here at the Big Board. We're with all of our staff, our team, whom we're so proud of, make the trains run every single day, along with Lynn Martin and our boss, Casey Sullivan. Guys, congratulations.
4: We're thrilled to have you here. 30 years. It's gone like that,
2: and,
4: right?
2: And we were talking about the sizzle reel that's airing here, which takes you back to Maria in the early days of floor reporting, Business Center, obviously Post-9. Talk about what that partnership has meant. What does it bring to us and to you?
4: I mean, you think about what happens at 11 Wall every single day. Some of the most iconic entrepreneurs, innovators, leaders, CEOs, political leaders come through this building every single day. And you guys do a tremendous job of faithfully reporting the truth.
2: You know, I was thinking about that, KC. I remember, I mean, the Uber IPO, the Baba IPO, I mean, huge, and then just the list of guests that come through. It's not just a backdrop for capitalism, but it's where the movers and shakers appear.
15: Yeah, it's important for us to be where the markets happen, and we're in the room where it's happening. And this is New York Stock Exchange couldn't be a better partner to us in having that happen.
2: Your thoughts over there?
3: Yeah, look, I mean, it is the heartbeat. I remember when I had my father come up here. Because I said, Dad, you must be at the center of American business. And now it's the center of international business. It's just sensational.
2: Sarah?
20: Yeah, no, I remember, you know, bringing my son here. We had, the New York Stock Exchange has this great tradition after Thanksgiving where it's family day, where you can bring your friends and family. And my son actually got to ring the bell, the closing bell, before I ever did. So thank you, Lynn, for making good on letting me do this. But no, it's such a privilege, you know. Everyone we bring through here, the guests, people around us, like, they can't believe it. You know, we are so lucky we get to work at such a historic place and such an important place at a time where, you know, capitalism matters very much. Business is in the front seat. We're lucky to be here.
3: Excellent.

0: because there's a lot to it, right?
1: Well, everyone should see how it's done and ring the bell of the home of American capital markets.
0: What's better, open or close?
1: Ooh, the open.
2: Open.
3: Open's awesome.
2: Come on.
1: But the close is amazing because it marks the end of an incredibly busy day, and you have the ability to use the gap.
0: Let me just mention, go through what we always do and announce the bell ringers this morning at the big board. It's us celebrating the renewal of the longstanding partnership at the NASDAQ in Times Square. It's Churchill Capital Corp 12 doing the honors. The SPAC founded by veteran banker Michael Klein, completing its IPO. And at SIBO in Chicago, it's 100 Women in Finance, a nonprofit organization whose mission is to strengthen the global finance industry by empowering women to achieve their professional potential at every career stage. Fabulous time. Thanks as always. Guys, what happens now? Do we do that? Do we do that walk through the hall and sign, tag the wall?
3: Absolutely. You bet we will.
2: But you know what? Also, you know, there are a lot of people who work here on our team, like Jillian and Tom and Brian, who are here every single day, who aren't on camera. And it's fun to be able to be. I mean, how long have you been here?
4: 20 years.
2: She's been at the stock exchange 20 years. We can't do this without her.
0: Yeah. As we make our way down, one of the big movers of the morning is going to be GE Vernova. And we did get some sound from Scott Strazik on the call about the quarter. Take a listen.
5: QQ, our equipment 15%. Our total backlog has reached $176 billion with improving margins. This is up $13 billion from last quarter and is on track to reach $200 billion in 27. The long-cycle electric power industry is in the early stages of a multi-decade growth opportunity. We will make the jump from where we've been, which has been about 3 gigawatts of output a quarter to 5 gigawatts of output a quarter starting in the third quarter. That's very well on track, and we will deliver that in the second half of the year, both in 3Q and 4Q on the 20 gigawatts annualized that we've talked about. What we also can see at this point is the progress the supply chain is making to meet our next step in the ladder. And what I mean by that is we can see clearly the castings and forgings arriving in 27 for that next step up in output in 28 to 24 gigawatts annualized.
0: Jim, we were talking about the name earlier this morning, their guidance on orders, not just in gas equipment, but in electrification. Did you get cake?
3: Of course I got cake. I mean, let them eat stock? Let's go. Okay, so look, there is no doubt about that this is not an EPS story. Try convincing it to people who think only about EPS. This is about a gigawatt story. It's about an amazing story, which basically just says, listen, the orders don't stop. So those who felt that maybe the data center is peaking, listen to Scott. It's doing anything but that. Now, it was at 1,100 yesterday, and I know that there's always going to be people say, let's take profits. My take on this is they delivered. Not every line is equal. The line that I wanted was gigawatts, and the gigawatts are exploding, and that's what we need.
0: Yes, 125 on gas alone is a huge number.
3: And electrification was not even business when they spun it off. And remember what Larry Culp said. I remember him telling me, Jim, one day this company would have an invest that would be investable. It would have an investment rating. Well, I mean, it's probably the best of them.
0: I was going to say, is it your favorite GE baby?
3: Yes, it is. Yeah. Absolutely. Not even an issue.
0: Yeah, even after the aerospace numbers.
3: And Scott is, well, look, they got 1,000 LEAP engines from Airbus, and it still went down.
0: Yeah, yeah.
3: But that's about oil at 95. All of those stocks are down in aerospace. But this is a clean story where people are going to sell it, and they are going to regret selling it because they don't understand the metrics that matter.
0: Last night you said SMCI would be good for Dell, and they're both 1 and 2 gainers this morning.
3: Look, I mean, if SMCI can get that kind of number, what kind of number is Michael Dell going to get? Remember, if you deal with SMCI, you're going to be suspect because they've had,
0: reputation.
3: But Michael Dell does not have suboptimal. This is really fabulous for Michael. Anyone who knows Michael knows he has been the best when it comes to the Trump accounts. He is a remarkable man. As far as I'm concerned, he is the the winner in this, because you got, maybe you have to go to SMC because you can't, because Michael doesn't have what you need. But I don't know. There's KC, president of our organization.
0: This is a, for those who don't know about bell ringing here at the Big Board, this is part of the tradition on your way down the stairwell where you, they say you tag the wall, and it is just, it's a rogue's gallery of signatures and autographs,
3: you know,
0: over the years.
3: Look, it takes your breath away to ring the bell, because this place, I mean, I remember I was born here when I was five, and we sat up there at that balcony, and they gave me ticker tape, and I said, I know where I want to be. I know where I want to be. And it is every bit as exciting. It is so terrific. And Lynn Martin's such a great job, and it's not for show. It's not for show. There's billions. There's billions that are trading here, and there are a lot of people who have gotten rich here, and I'm still proud of the idea that this place can make you rich. I don't think that we should be ashamed that there are people who got rich with stocks.
0: I think it's also about the companies that whose capital were born of it.
3: Look, right? you take a look at the companies that are coming public, and they need the money.
0: Yeah.
3: And they can get the money because we have faith in American industry. But I got to tell you, Lynn Martin has done fantastic at saying, listen, you know, we're not done with just America. There's places all over. She's been the leader of a really fabulous movement to make this the international heart of capitalism. And it's worked. And I'm so proud to be here. It was when I got asked down here, it was Steve Burke said, Jim, how would you like to be on the 9 o'clock? I said, what? And my wife was there. And she goes, take it. You'll be considered a serious person, yeah. Man. Buddy's not serious enough.
0: Well, and bringing your evening show down here as well was a huge landmark for you and for the exchange.
3: Again, I want to thank Lynn and the team. Look, I this weekend I was gardening. And my wife said, what are you thinking about? You thinking about the bees? I said, no, I'm thinking about usefulness. I want to be useful. I want to be down there. This is being useful. That's what I do.
0: Jim, let me get you on AT&T, speaking of being useful. She's stanky on Squawk this morning, talking about satellite partnerships in the future, and nice beat here on postpaid ads.
3: I have to say, I've had my ups and downs with Stanky. I'm in the up mode. I mean, he had a good quarter, and I like his feistiness. He's a feisty fella.
0: Yeah. Great discussion between him and Andrew about sort of the valuation spread between traditional legacy telecoms and satellite distribution, namely would be Starlink, and what that means for the future.
3: Yeah, don't worry about us.
0: Yeah, take a look at what Stanky said.
6: We see valuations right now going to memory. We see valuations going to chips. We see valuation going to infrastructure. Ultimately, we're building a network for AI, and I believe the market will ultimately understand that symmetrical performance, that high performance that we're putting into our infrastructure should be recognized as a key component of the AI economy moving forward, and we'll get that valuation.
0: Market's beginning to realize, Jim, that space can address a lot of markets, but there are some where it's not especially helpful, like in cities.
3: Right. I mean, we have to see what Musk can do in cities. I have the service, but it's in the most rural part of Italy. It's great. Hey, just raised my price, by the way. But I'll take it because the guests want. I want Starlink. They don't want Starlink. I mean, like, you know, we're going fishing off the coast of, I'm not going to mention. And all I can tell you is that Starlink allows you to be in touch no matter what. And I like that.
0: Yeah, really important discussion. We'll see what the other carriers bring later in the month.
3: I'm going to go back. CrowdStrike shouldn't be down. They have a Falcon AI detection and response product to be able to prevent what's happening with Hugging Face. They have it, and they're ready to stop it, and I don't understand why the heck that stock's down.
0: So Jim's referring to this story this morning that OpenAI created an advanced AI hacker agent that they intended to keep within a closed environment. That agent then autonomously hacked its way out. And you'll see all kinds of headlines today regarding OpenAI and Hugging Face. In your view, this is a new chapter?
3: This is a watershed. My great friend Walter Isaacson was on this morning, and he talked about that. And I don't think, I mean, Walter, in terms of perspective, I felt is number one. I had a chance to have Bucknell when I was doing some work there. Have anybody in America who had a vision, and you go to Walter. And down at Tulane, he has a great book, book fair. I mentioned this only because he's got perspective. And when I heard what he said, which is that the machines have taken over, I thought that I know that CrowdStrike's got something against that. But this is watershed. People cannot just dismiss this as, another one of these hacks. This is a machine hacking another machine. And it did it on its own.
0: Right.
7: I mean,
0: you mentioned CrowdStrike. Will you throw the others in there? You talking?
3: I know Palo Alto's got great products, Nikesh Arora. I just know that CrowdStrike invented a product, George Kurtz, because he predicted that this would happen. So he has the product. Now, I don't know. I mean, maybe he's in there post, but it's better to be pre.
0: Yeah. Security? I mean, we talked about it with Chuck Robbins the other day.
3: Yes.
0: I remember when Mythos was the lead story in the news.
3: I know. And Chuck understands this can happen. We get the Cisco CEO. We have to protect ourselves. But there are some things that are rational, Carl. For instance, I thought it was great that AMD made this deal with Anthropic, and the stock was down 10, and now you're seeing, well, it's transcending. As you mentioned, Dell, we have companies that can transcend what's going on with oil, what's going on with rates. It's just that we just need oil down a little, because otherwise we're going to be in a situation where it's going to tip negative.
0: Yeah, that's going to be, as you said, Jim, it's going to be a challenge given how this is not like March, where we had some buffers to chew away on.
3: Well, I mean,
0: to tie us over.
3: We no longer have the wind at our back. But, you know, I've been waiting for J.P. Morgan to see if that's going to stay strong. That's been, by the way, an amazing stock here, 14 times earnings. And Jamie Dimon, again, another visionary. And the stock's holding up. I think that's
0: although,
3: good.
0: I mean, I'm sure you read at least the transcript of Dimon with Wilf in their hour-long discussion this week, where Dimon is not especially an eager buyer of stocks nor bonds. Well, By the way, and 10-year real yields today, Jim, highest since 2023.
3: Well, look, Dimon famously bought a huge amount of his stock at the low. I don't like to go against Jamie Dimon, because he's a brilliant man. But at the same time, you know, I was surprised that he felt that at 14 times earnings that his stock wasn't a bargain.
0: Yeah.
3: But at the same time, I mean, obviously, these stocks have run a tremendous amount. Goldman Sachs up 6 today. I think that shows you that the heartbeat of America industrial is still working. Again, it's split. We've got the companies that are connected to the commodity semi down. We have oil hurting some sectors. But then again, we have other companies that are being rewarded on a second day basis that I am so proud of. For instance, take a look at what Mary Barra has done at GM. I tried to get her, you know, going back and forth with Mary. I wanted her to, let's come on, let her do it. But she is not. She is the original no I in team. She knows how to spell team.
0: Yeah, GM, it's up another 5. I'm also thinking of 3M holding on to most of its gains from yesterday, Jim.
3: Well,
0: and you talked to Brown last night.
3: Quote of Brown. Oh, man, is he good.
0: I think you talked to him about the data center business. I'll give the booth a couple seconds to see if it's ready. But that was...
3: Well, I mean, what he has a problem, you know, clean rooms, when you have a data center, it gets dirty. So you need to have either clean it or you have this light to light that they've developed. It's like the old days where they're just developing products all the time. They stop developing at any pace. They are back developing. And this is the 3M of old that we love. And that stock is going much higher.
0: Really?
3: Yes.
0: They like to call it an economic bellwether.
3: Bill Brown is about material science. It's not just, you know, there's tech at J&J. You saw that great robotics.
0: Yes,
3: now, there's tech at 3M. It's just not the form of tech that you might want. It is not a low-end commodity semi. It's high-end intellectual property, and that's what Bill Brown stands for.
0: Here's what he told Jim last night.
8: Hyperscalers require supply assurance. And what we're doing is working with about 44 or 45 other suppliers in the ecosystem to enable people to manufacture this product for us as well, while we'll do the same thing internally. That's what's going to help us grow that data center business, which today is relatively small, but growing very quickly.
3: One, but they're going to get them all. Microsoft likes them. You need the product. The biggest problem with these things is we can't have them go down. We can't have data centers go down. We can't have them to be dirty. He's addressing the problem. But he's addressing, we were talking about industrial safety. And one of the things that you don't have is CEOs coming in and saying, you know, we want to have a little less safety. It never stops.
0: Yeah. We put up a headline a moment ago. I'm sure you saw it yesterday, Jim, that data centers are on track to suck up a fifth of the grid by 2035. You think we're ready for that? We're around 6% right now.
3: I think that you have to be able to. The CEO of GE Vernova would tell you, look out. But they're also, they do behind the meter. They do. It's not necessarily as prohibitive. I would say that the governor of New York has set a tone which says that you're going to be had by these companies. But I think if you have Dana Powell McCormick on right now, number two at Meta, I think she'd say, are you kidding me? We will create more jobs. We will create more, we pay more of your taxes. Stop being so fearful of us. And I think she's right.
0: Jim, AMD has reversed its pre-market loss, now up just a touch. And you know what's going in kind of hot to your to earnings this week is your Honeywell. That's the best performing
3: Honeywell. Well, I mean, yesterday I was like beside myself. The stock has been down, down, down, down, down. Both Honeywell Aerospace has just been a disaster. It's down 60 straight points.
0: Yeah.
3: I see that's coming back. You know what? You know, this is the time perhaps when we have to start recognizing the Diageo. Reuters story cutting up to 30% of their staff, symbol DEO. 30%? Holy cow, give me a Johnny Walker Blue.
0: Yeah, I mean, yesterday, it's much more surgical, but the Disney layoffs at ESPN, Stephen A. Smith with a long treatise about eight rounds of layoffs at ESPN since 2013, as the media business remains tough, but that's a big number.
3: Yeah, I mean, look, I think that Diageo's not going to meet up with AI. I do think that there are a lot of businesses that are tightening, but then there are other places where they just can't get enough people. You can't try to find enough people to build a data center in Texas, where they're just furiously trying to put people to work in trade schools. That's what was so interesting about the Meta announcement, that they basically opened trade schools for America to get it so we have enough workers. This is the four-year college without return on investment versus a two-year or even shorter program where the return on investment is $140,000 within a year.
0: Yeah. Well, I mean, the labor force participation has collapsed, so that's a big part of the problem.
3: We
0: know
3: that
0: there's been friction applied to the labor force.
3: Yeah.
0: Through policy. Jim, we haven't mentioned Philip Morris, up almost 3% here, organic up 1.6, smoke-free revenue up almost 12.
3: Those guys are so smart. Now, by the way, I did it when I did How to Make Money in Any Market. I tried to calculate what stock has been the best over the last 100 years. What you're looking at, Altria, Philip Morris, and that was one of them. Dean DeVitri split the cup up. Hamish Maxwell, an amazing job. This company is a juggernaut. You may want NVIDIA, which is number two, and I like that in terms of what it does for you, but this is the winner. It's the winner in terms of the greatest wealth creator for the last 100 years.
0: Double the S&P so far this year. The last thing I'll throw at you, Jim, last week we talked about insider selling running at one of the fastest paces in decades. Today it's short interest. S&P short interest, almost 4%. That's going to be, going to take you back to 2010 or so. Russell 3000, better than 6% short.
3: Yeah, well, look, there's some signs of cracking, and I just think that those get reversed if we see interest rates go down. Those people regret that they are short selling. The short selling that is really rather amazing. Typically, when you do a new deal, you don't have tremendous short selling. That's not the case with SpaceX, and that's because I think it's been distributed so far by so many different people at much lower bases that they're not waiting for the lockup. They're just in there banging it out short.
0: Yeah.
3: I don't like that because I know that that's not the way it's supposed to be done. But this, like many deals now, there's so many companies that are selling stock before they came public that when you see SpaceX having 17% of the float, well, that's people who just said, you know what, I'm thrilled with 122. I'll take 122.
0: Right. Let's watch bonds as well today. Data's pretty light calendar-wise, but 10-year, 4.64. The closing high of the year is around 4.66, and we did get mortgage app today as well.
3: They were up.
0: Yeah, they were up a touch, but the 30-year fixed almost 6.7.
3: No, I know.
0: Highest since August.
3: I know. By the way, Nike, that strategy in China, that's poorly received so far.
0: We're back after a break.

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4: Watching some laggards this morning. 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Definitely going into some software prints tonight. 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Workday, Datadog.
3: Look at that data. That's enterprise software. People don't want to hear it. It's 232 curse words when they put together.
4: Yeah. We'll see what we get when some very big names report tonight after the bell. Don't go away.

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1: We're here. This
2: here is where? It. 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
1: Just trust the connection. We're in the right spot.
2: What? You guys are early.
1: Yeah.
2: I like that.
1: Get your signature there.
2: There. You guys thirsty? 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
1: It's really warm in here. Like a good warm. You know, my phone still works down here. It's crazy.
3: 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And that before a big meeting, you're going to have an epiphany. The reason to work with Deloitte isn't just what we do. It's how we do it. 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Together makes progress.

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7: Let's get to Jim and stop trading.
8: Lisa Su's Parade, fantastic deal that she made, but AMD. But I will say that SK Hynix, there was a story in a Korean paper that said that they were going to acquire Intel's Ohio campus. Now, Ohio was considered to be a bridge too far under the previous CEO. Remember, Lip-Bu-Tan resigned from the board when he felt that there was too much craziness, basically too much spending. But how about if we need so much foundry that Lip-Bu-Tan tomorrow, when he reports, says, you know what, we're going full blast Ohio, just like we are in Arizona. Then I think Intel's going to trade up. Intel was down several bucks this morning and is already on the move. Intel is my favorite chip stock.
7: It is.
8: Yes, yes.
7: All the others, all the past chapters of...
8: I just think that Lip-Bu-Tan is a person that everybody, including Jensen Huang, realizes the best there is. In

0: NVIDIA, I think, is going to have a great quarter, but what Lip-Bu-Tan has done at Intel is just nothing short of a miracle.
1: That's impressive, Jim. How about tonight?
0: Oh, man, I got ServiceNow. And you see the stock is down already, anticipating that Bill McDermott will not deliver. Bill McDermott has never missed. He's been on my show almost every time. But does it matter? That's the key thing. Mark Benioff, CEO of Salesforce, hasn't missed, and does it matter? It has to matter. That group must turn, because you need more than just hardware to move this market. And I know that Workday has hurt the group, and Adobe has, some people think, killed the group.
1: Yeah, yes, after that downgrade earlier in the week.
0: Yeah.
1: Jim, we're making our way.
0: What do you want to talk about?
1: Enjoy the cake.
0: Remember, my mother always said, never talk with a mouthful. All right.
1: Mad Money, 6 p.m. Eastern Time. We're back in a minute.
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11: To invest in this technology and have this technology become more embedded in enterprises, I don't think that's a bubble. I think that's a trend.
12: How did the Alphabet position come along?
13: I don't know if you had it.
14: JP Morgan Chase CEO and Chairman Jamie Dimon with a very big announcement.
15: We need 300,000 electricians, welders, et cetera, to build chips in the next 5 or 10 years. So we're helping finance people who train people.
16: Good Wednesday morning. Welcome to Squawk on the Street. I'm Sarah Eisen with Carl Quintanilla and Mike Santoli. We are live from Post 9 of the New York Stock Exchange. David Faber's off today. Major averages are reversing some early losses ahead of one of the most important afternoons of earnings season. As Alphabet, Tesla, IBM, and Texas Instruments get set for results, we'll get you ready for all of it. Plus, Supermicro and AMD in the news today with new AI deals, raising more questions about the amount of money flooding into the whole AI ecosystem. We'll talk about whether it's sustainable with AI expert Jack Hittery. And we'll get to the fresh headlines around Iran sending oil prices higher this morning. But guys, we are getting some fresh color from corporate America since we're in earnings season about how the consumer's doing. And I like to harp on this because obviously that's the backbone of this economy. And so far, so good. Capital One, Here's the CEO. I thought this was really telling. We talked about how strong delinquency performance has pretty much been every quarter this year. Other metrics that we look at, payment rates. We talked about that earlier. The CEO says they are meaningfully above pre-pandemic levels across all of our customer segments. We continue to see healthy spend growth driven by both account growth and by steady growth in spend per consumer. When we look at revolve rates have stabilized over the past year at close to pre-pandemic levels for our major products and segments. Now, none of these observations are conclusive on their own, but I think collectively they paint a picture of strength of the consumer. So I know there's, you know, a lot of, you know, there's a lot of hand-wringing around the inflation and how inflation is eating up big chunks of wages. And no question, you know, that affects people. But overall, I mean, when you hear metrics like that on the credit side from a Capital One, which isn't just catering to the high-end consumer, that's a really positive statement about the economy.
13: I think it is. Now, in terms of the market and how it filters it in, these are comments about a quarter that ended with crude under $70 and the 10-year Treasury yield under 4.4. So in the months
16: ended,
13: since...
16: but not, you know...
13: No, not for the most...
16: Oil,
13: not for
16: not?
13: All of it. But basically, I think that... The market's sort of trying to figure out if they're going to have to pay attention to those things again. Not that the consumer's really problem number one, two, or three for the market, though.
16: Right, but if inflation becomes a problem. Look, Pulte Group, we've talked about some of the pain in the housing market. Thought this color was notable. It just shares what they're seeing across the country. All of our five regions, according to the Pulte Group CEO that we report on, saw positive year-over-year growth in all four of them. In four of them, the West being the one that I think is probably still the softest, specific to the four where we saw some stabilization and I think positive signs. I would call out the Midwest. That's a strong market for housing. We continue to see strength there. We also see some favorable trends out of the Southeast markets. We particularly like what's going on in the coastal Carolinas markets in Greenville. And then I've got to highlight Florida again. Florida was up 19% year over year for Pulte Group. So that's, you know, I don't know. Thanks, Mom Donnie, or whatever it is. But that continues to be a strong place for the housing market. And then there's AT&T. The CEO was on Squawk Box earlier this morning and talked about what he's seeing from the consumer. Listen.
17: I read a lot of the same stuff you do, Becky. You know, I see the anxiety in some of the surveys, but the reality is people are spending. They're coming in and doing what they want to do.
16: And finally, I'll just leave you with a chart because I like to always include a chart, even if we're doing color from corporate America. And this one is from OpenTable. So it shows the amount of restaurant reservations basically goes up to 720, so fairly recent, year over year, up 10%, according to the latest data. And also to note, guys, even with the rise in oil prices, even with some softness in restaurants, the data has been positive year over year all year in 2026, except for four brief periods. And none of them have really been, the last one was mid-May. So online reservations tracking well, 2026 versus 25.
18: I mean, McDonald's at a two-year low is interesting to watch last night. And as for the consumer, I mean, a couple more bucks in Walmart is at its lows for the year, back to December, and that's going to be very important guidance.
13: Yes, when we finally do hear from them, that'll be telling. Of course, they're kind of going to get aggressive on price again, they say. Again, I keep having to come back to the consumer is the backbone of the economy, but not the stock market. And the stock market on a given day is, are semis and momentum stocks up or down? And if they're down, is something else up in its place? And that's what we have today. Yesterday, we had a very strong bounce in the momentum trade. It pulled back this morning, or at least it's soft this morning, and you got other stuff. I looked earlier, the highest upside contributor to the S&P 500 was Philip Morris, right? So it's sort of somewhere it's going to find a way to keep money in this market.
16: Yeah, but there's this, you know, there's this narrative out there that only, you know, the AI is winning right now, and it's not being spread across evenly across the economy. And if you have assets, you're doing well, fine. You know, the high end is doing better, sure. But I think the surprise factor, and I get your point, it's not necessarily what's driving stocks at the moment, but the surprise factor for the economy is the resilience of the U.S. consumer in the face of higher oil prices, in the face of, you know, an AI-driven rally where you wouldn't necessarily think that would be equally spread out. All of that is good news.
18: I mean, I'm sure you've been tracking ADP, which is getting softer and softer by the week. So that's going to bring some eyeballs to the potential.
16: Let's see. I mean, jobless claims have been great. Let's see what we get on Thursday. In other words, low in terms of, you know, Americans filing for weekly claims like that. That's not spiking up yet. Let's see the monthly payrolls data. But of course, we watch ADP as well. And we'll look for any change in trend. But so far, you haven't really seen it in a broad way.
18: Yeah. Oil prices, to Sarah's point, are higher today after the Secretary of State said overnight that Iran does not seem serious about making a deal. Our Pippa Stevens joins us this more on these energy moves. Pippa, I think Brent is on pace for one of the biggest monthly increases going back to COVID.
19: That's right, Carl. And we did see Brent top 95 at the high, with Secretary Rubio also saying that the U.S. is going to continue to protect shipping in the region, calling on other countries to, quote, join us in that endeavor. The latest escalation bringing flows through Hormuz to near zero this week, down from 3 million barrels per day last week and 8 million barrels per day in early July. Asian refiners are currently well supplied, but if traffic doesn't resume, the impact will be felt in late August and into September, when current deliveries would be expected to arrive. Concern is also shifting to the Red Sea, where at least four tankers either carrying Saudi crude or en route to Yanbu have now signaled U-turns, according to Kepler. If ships opt to go through the Suez Canal instead, not only do very large crude carriers have to unload some of their cargo, but it can also add as much as 4 weeks for ships heading to Asia. Meantime, Ukraine has pulled back its attacks on Russian oil infrastructure, but Rapidan expects this to be temporary, expecting the attacks to intensify in the coming days or weeks. And a key question does remain whether Russia extends the diesel export ban beyond the end of this month. President Trump saying just last hour on Truth Social that anytime Iran shoots at a ship in the Strait of Hormuz, the U.S. will bomb and destroy one bridge or power plant. Reuters had previously reported that Iran told the Houthis to close the Red Sea if the U.S. hits the power network. So that, guys, does remain very much in focus at this hour.
16: You know, market also trying to figure out, Pippa, where the pain threshold is for the president, for the administration, as we approach the midterm elections. I know he hasn't said much about it, about the price of oil, has he, as it's creeped back up? I mean, he continues to be focused on the big picture and the mission at hand.
19: Yeah, I mean, he's very much focused on the prices at the pump, but it's a notable, absence of commentary that we've heard around that in recent weeks, especially as we did see the national average top $4 again this week. And there's been a lot, spoken about how that doesn't have the same type of impact that it once did on American spending. But there are so many under-the-radar impacts here. And the reason why we keep talking about diesel is because diesel is really what fuels the economy. And if you just look at what's going on in California, their diesel prices are up another 20 cents in the last week. And that means that every good that is delivered into the busiest port complex in America, of the ports of Los Angeles and Long Beach, that then has to go on a truck or a train. And so essentially all of the U.S. is paying for those California diesel prices. And so there is, a kind of under the radar inflationary impact here. But clearly the president does remain focused on the top down mission right now. And the lack of commentary around gas prices has been notable. But as we do approach the midterms and as this kind of stretches into a much longer time frame than initially impacted, those higher prices do really begin to hurt for American wallets.
13: Yeah, becomes an inflation and a margin story at the same time. Pippa will watch that. Let's talk more about the market action right now. Joining us now is Binky Chadha. He's chief equity strategist at Deutsche Bank. Good to see you, Binky.
20: Good to see you, Mike.
13: So it feels like all the chatter this week has been, we know earnings are going to be great. How much of that has the market already essentially priced in? And what about the positioning reset we've had this month? And is that finally through?
20: Sure. So, as you said, we're having completely off the charts earnings. We're looking for bottom-up consensus at 26%. That's an all-time record high. We're looking for 29%. Earnings that are coming in even better than that. And so right now, an earnings print for the S&P 500 in the 30s is a not inconceivable. And the question really for the market is, how much of this does it believe is going to be durable and sustainable?
13: Right.
20: And one way to think about that question is to look at, how the market and where it's basically positioned. So we're talking about earnings growth of near 30%, well off the charts. You look at positioning, it's in the middle of the historical range. It's a teeny bit overweight. I would say the market is positioned for between 5 and 7, maybe 8% earnings growth. We're likely to print 30. So, I would also point out that if you look at the bottom-up consensus, it has Q3 earnings in the 20s. It has Q4 earnings in the 20s. So this is going to be around for a while.
13: Yeah.
20: So I would argue catch-up is inevitable if the earnings trajectory continues, and that keeps us basically very, very constructive medium term. I don't think it necessarily happens right now. We're looking for a relatively modest rally this earnings season, average rally of 2%. Yeah.
13: There is this paradox historically, which is annualized earnings growth of 20% or above, if you're not coming out of a recession, doesn't have the best forward implications for stock returns.
20: I absolutely agree. And so, you know, you could say the market is right in being a bit skeptical, but this is the second quarter in the 20s, and we didn't have a recession last year, so it's not coming off a weak base. And the bottom-up consensus, which I would argue tends to be pretty cautious and risk-averse, has a growth in the 20s. And, but, and at the end of the day, the optimism is really coming from corporate guidance.
13: Yeah,
18: that's the other thing. The guidance momentum scores have been off the charts.
20: Exactly. So the bottom-up consensus is not necessarily getting ahead of anything. And as you can see, you know, it's the highest earnings expectations coming in, and they're beating handily.
19: But what is that number if you take out semiconductors?
20: So the way I would break it up, and I would just do this for the consensus, because the numbers are very easy and straightforward. So 11 percentage points for the bottom-up consensus of 26%. 11 percentage points is coming from the semi. 6 percentage points from the rest, and the rest of the S&P 500 outside of tech is 9 percentage points. So the arithmetic I would do is, if overall broad tech growth was zero, you're still talking about 9 percentage points earnings.
18: Really, we good. Used to love that.
19: Yeah. Really good.
20: It was perfectly respectable for 2023 and 2024. And if you had tech growing at trend, I mean, it is growing at 50%, so it's kind of heroic to think, you know, put a zero on that. But if it was growing at trend, we would be talking about 13 or 14% earnings growth. So whichever way you cut it, you know, it is broad-based. I mean, it's narrow in the sense that the semis are pushing things up, but it's also it's narrow and broad at the same time.
13: We ended up in late June at a place where the source of the greatest earnings momentum also became the source of the greatest price momentum in the stock. So the kind of end of the tip of the spear of memory, chips in general, AI hardware. And so then the market's internal dynamics got a little bit off kilter. And we had a massive surge in these momentum stocks relative to their trend. Now we've come back, and it feels as if the consensus on the street is, well, if this is one of those normal unwinds, we're kind of most of the way through. Is that the way it feels?
20: Exactly. So, you know, we had a very, very sharp run up basically during Q1 earnings on the back of a big recovery from the Iran issue. And whenever you have very strong, sustained increases, you know, momentum does extremely well, of course, but then gets into trouble as it, I mean, it's sort of like textbook has got to work this off. But I would argue it's not about the fundamentals. It's just simply about the market getting too long, too fast.
18: So then are yields the biggest risk?
20: I don't think yields are that big of a risk. I mean, we're only talking about, you know, our house view is for 2 rate hikes, and I'm very comfortable with that. I think modest rate hikes provides the right signal to keep the long end basically in check.
18: In check? We're near the highest since the GFC.
20: So our house view is we are going higher on the 10-year yield, but I don't think it really disrupts equities unless, you know, you have a big pickup in rates volatility. And rates volatility is not doing that right now.
19: I mean, it might just depend on what happens with oil prices, because isn't that why it's creeping higher now?
20: I would say it's actually more about the very strong growth. So I would say the earnings are not happening in disconnect.
19: Good.
20: I would say, you know, I mean, why are we having 25 and 30% earnings growth?
18: Yeah. In a 2% GDP world.
20: A 2% GDP world, the 30% earnings growth would be something like 6% GDP. And obviously, most people would think that's not really sustainable. But it's...
13: Well, it's because it's $700 billion of what would have been free cash flow plus $400 billion raised in the debt market is going into somebody's earnings.
20: Absolutely.
13: Pretty quickly.
20: Absolutely.
13: Yeah.
20: But what I would say is we're getting an AI acceleration that most did not expect, very evident basically in Q1. And that happens to coincide basically with a cyclical pickup. So you have the ISM manufacturing, which 3.5-4 years basically below 50, you know, goes vertical on a quarterly basis. And it's sustained. And is creeping higher. So you put those two things together, and the Iran war hasn't actually hurt. It's actually helped through oil and commodity prices. So part of the 25% is a coincidence. The challenge is how much sustains going forward.
0: Yeah.
20: And we say a lot of it sustains.
0: Vicky, thanks. Good to see you.
20: Thank you.
16: All right, here's our roadmap for you for the rest of the hour. When we come back, more fears on an AI spending bubble. We'll talk about new headlines around AMD, Anthropic, Supermicro, and whether the big money flowing into AI is sustainable.
21: Plus, the ABCs of earnings. We'll talk to an analyst about the one metric to watch from Alphabet's report.
22: And we'll look at what the options market is signaling about expectations for Tesla tonight. Stock is deep in the red for the year. Squawk on the Street continues in just a minute.
23: You could bet on this and win. 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
16: Welcome back. AMD signing a new server deal with Anthropic worth tens of billions of dollars, in which AMD will take a $5 billion stake in the AI firm. AMD may also potentially backstop Anthropic's future data center leases, according to the Wall Street Journal. This comes after news also today. Supermicro announced it had received over $60 billion in new orders in its fiscal fourth quarter, giving them a record backlog. But those deals raise questions about the sustainability of all of this, the spending and the billions of dollars in the AI build out, trillions, really. Let's discuss with Sandbox AQ CEO Jack Hittery. Welcome back. It's good to have you.
35: Good to see you all. Good morning.
16: Where are we in this sort of cycle? What do these deals signify to you?
35: Well, it means that compute is the lifeblood of these LLM companies. If you look at Anthropic, they cut a deal with SpaceX, with Elon for $45 billion spend over a three-year period. Elon and SpaceX have a great arbitrage going. They're leveraging their scale and skill to build out quickly and build at scale, and then offering that as an opportunity for Anthropic and other big LLM companies to use that compute. They can build faster than anyone else because of the nature of Elon and his team. And so that's a great arbitrage that he can play all day. And look for that to be a key part of SpaceX's growth over the next 3 years.
16: Yeah, but Anthropic's going into AMD now, too. I know that you think this is a really big deal, that we should talk about what's happening with Hugging Face and OpenAI.
35: Yes.
16: A security incident.
35: This is very important because OpenAI was testing inside its own premises one of its new models. And it's in a sandbox, as we say. It's in what's called Exploit Jim. Exploit Jim is supposed to be cut off from the internet, not having access. Now, I think most of our viewers have watched Jurassic Park.
1: I was just going to say,
35: right?
1: Jurassic Park.
35: Right,
1: this
35: Carl?
1: Is Jurassic.
35: At least every Jurassic Park, what happens? They have a containment facility, and the word containment means it's not going to be contained. You know the velociraptor is going to find a way out. And sure enough, that's what happened here. Exploit Jim is, imagine like a game, a video game for the LLM, and you say to the LLM, see if you can break out. See if you can, you know, hack something. And sure enough, it found a backdoor, an exploit that no one knew about, and it found a way to get to the internet. That's literally just like a dinosaur getting out. And when it got to the internet, it attacked Hugging Face. Hugging Face, realizing the severity of the incident, needed an LLM, an AI, on its side to help it. Sure enough, the closed LLMs couldn't help it because the closed LLMs are trained not to work on cyber. And so it had to turn to an open source one from Z.AI, GLM, general language model from the Chinese company Z.AI. And Z.AI being open source, they were able to help track down the issue and shut down the hack. So this is a battle of LLM versus LLM now. It's a fascinating moment in time. This is only going to get worse, Carl, not better.
1: I know, and none of us can figure out today why the security names are trading down. Does that make sense to you?
35: Well, the fact is the security industry has been late to the party in really understanding and embracing the threat of LLMs. And it's going to take a combination of the security industry, governments, and in general industry tech companies to really, you know, address this issue. I'm not even going to say the word solve this issue. There is no solve for this. This is now unbounded in its potential impact.
0: But could it be that the defense used was this open source model, and as opposed to going to one of the big private providers?
35: They had to turn to that because the traditional providers, cyber providers, are really still old school. They're still talking about firewalls and things like that.
0: Identification.
35: That is the last
0: stuff.
35: Generation.
2: Right. Yeah.
35: It's time to move on now to using LLMs to protect, in addition to looking at
2: the
35: hacks.
2: But the OpenAI part of the story, I mean, doesn't it just show how dangerous this thing is?
35: Well, what it means is that if you give an LLM the task and say you can get more reward points if you break out and do something, it's going to try to find a way to do that. And just like Jurassic Park, it probably will.
2: But in the real world, that's a problem, isn't
35: that's
2: it?
35: That's a major issue, yes. And when we talk about national security, when we talk about defense, this is a significant issue that has to be addressed now. Regulation alone is not going to address it. We need also to bring all the parties together. And I think you're going to see that over the next 90 days, a number of key gatherings on an emergency basis.
2: Is it addressable?
35: It is addressable if we are proactive. We can't just wait for the next one to happen. Got to be proactive on this.
0: But does that amount to not training your models to push the limits and see what they can do? I mean, is it kind of an opt-in, like, okay, we're not going to go to a certain point?
35: I think that's an impossible regulation to put out
0: right
35: there. The fact is, when you have a new model, they're going to push it to the limit. And what we need to understand is that the defenses around these, what we call air gap systems, need to be truly that air gap. Now, we've done that in the defense area. We need to do that now in industry as well. We need military-grade air gapping in the private sector in addition to the public sector as well.
2: Should we allow access for the Chinese open source models or not?
35: Well, the fact is Chinese open source models are here right now. It's the horse has
2: left
35: that barn.
2: I know, but about restricting it.
35: Well, it's too late for that. Right now, if you look at Cursor that SpaceX bought for $60 billion, what is Cursor built on? It's built on a Chinese model, right? If you look at Kimi K3 that just released last week, that model is now being used by many, many different U.S. companies, by European companies, and many others. The fact is that the Chinese models, because they're inexpensive or zero cost, they have actually gained more adoption globally than the U.S. models. So I think this is not only an issue of hacking and that kind of war, but also a war on pricing and adoption. And right now, the Chinese models are winning. If you look at Open Router, if you look at other metrics out there, you're seeing that the Chinese models now have more than 50% market share in a number of key areas. So this is going to be a fascinating area to as it unfolds in the next few months.
1: What was the most impressive thing about Kimi? Was it as cheap as people said, or was the performance any better than people said?
35: The fact that it was a wholly grown model in China, not distilled, but just trying to steal from a U.S. model, but wholly grown inside China, and got into the top 10 on on some key metrics. There's a website called Arena that we all look at. It has the leaderboards, and it got into the top 10. On web development, it's actually number one slot right now, if you look this morning. In other areas, it's in the top 10. So it's a contender, as we'd say. The fact that that happened so quickly is a signal that the Chinese companies, in this case, it's Moonshot.ai, and then you have Z.ai. These companies are getting very serious. Now, if you look at the backers of these Chinese companies, it's Alibaba, it's Tencent, it's all the major, it's Xiaomi. And so this is an ecosystem that is developing. And if you look at Xi Jinping's statement, right, in the last 2 weeks about AI for all, what is that about? What he's doing is he's using soft power of the strength of the AI companies in China to now say to the global south, to other areas, we're here for you.
0: Yeah.
35: The closed models are expensive. They're not thinking of you. We are here for you. So this is going to be a fascinating development over the next few months.
2: And a geopolitical risk, I think, for the United States. You were one of the companies a few weeks ago awarded $500 million
35: from
2: the
35: CHIPS
2: Act to try to find new materials, right, and chemicals.
35: Specifically for semiconductors.
2: So can we stay ahead in the race?
35: Sarah, that to me is one of the greatest threats we have now as a country. We talked about hacking and things like that. But if we cannot get semiconductors made, manufactured, scaled in the United States, we're in big trouble. We're one blockade away from really harming our GDP and our economy in terms of where Taiwan sits right now with over 90% manufacturing globally of all advanced chips. And so it's incumbent upon us to build semis in America. But to do that, you need batteries, you need magnets, you need the supply chain to really fuel that. And that has to be resilient in the United States.
2: And you're working on it.
35: We're working on it right now.
2: How long did that take?
35: Thanks to this award.
2: Yeah,
35: it takes some time, but we've got to start now, right? This is the time to start. And back on SpaceX, just to end where we started, SpaceX, I think a lot of speculation. Why is SpaceX below its IPO price? The fact is, we all know there's going to be waves of selling of locked up shares over the next year. When it comes to an Elon Musk company, my advice to folks is to think about the long term. Do not day trade an Elon Musk company. Hold for the long term. You'll be rewarded because you look at the track record of these companies. Over the long term, he builds sustainable revenue from multiple sources. And when you look at either SpaceX with its data center arbitrage and its, of course, Starlink systems, and then you look at Tesla now rising up with robots, I think people are underappreciating these assets and are getting a little too spooked by some of the day-to-day.
1: I guess it depends on how early you get in. Tesla's flat for 5 years.
35: Yeah. Well, yeah, if you got in, though, at the IPO, that was a $900 million valuation.
2: Are you in these stocks?
35: I am in SpaceX right now, and I'm proud to be an owner of SpaceX because I believe in the long-term nature of what SpaceX is building. It's a platform, not a rocket company.
2: And do you do business with them at Sandbox?
35: I don't do any business with SpaceX.
2: Just checking. That was a very bullish statement you came out with, Jack. Thank you. It's good to have you.
35: Jack Hittery
2: from Sandbox AQ. Always great to have you.
1: Still to come this hour, we'll get to the shares of GE Vernova right now near the bottom of the S&P. Plus, what to expect out of Tesla tonight as that stock does remain underwater on the year. A roaring stock market and newfound AI-driven wealth helping lead a resurgence in art and collectibles. We'll look at some of the pieces fetching massive bids, including a T-Rex skeleton. There's a Jackson Pollock and, yes, Jensen Huang's leather jacket. Stay with us.
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11: At Accorient, the fact that we've spent years building a business that is around the founder really puts us in an unusual spot to help.
12: We actually help them understand that the lifestyle that they're going to have in year one is going to look a lot different in year three and year five, and we need to help them evolve as they kind of go through that process.
11: The idea of having us co-pilot the structuring and then, of course, the life after the deal, but the deal itself has been something that I think is invaluable and hard for them to find someone else like us.
13: My favorite moment is seeing the light bulb go off for someone else. 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
1: Welcome back. About 30 minutes into the hour, three big movers we're watching today. First up is GE Vernova, down after reporting mixed Q2 results, earnings missing analyst expectations. Company also flagging some increased costs due to tariffs. Despite those headwinds, GE Vernova did raise its target for revenue this year, second straight time, helped by strong demand for power. Reddit shares are down after a Wall Street Journal report said the company was reevaluating its relationship with Google by potentially cutting off its content for AI use for the search engine. And as Nike looks to further engineer a turnaround, the company saying it plans to cut off thousands of online distributors in China, refocusing sales to its own site along with several other official storefronts like JD.com. You can read more about that this morning on CNBC.com.
0: Time now for a CNBC News update. Julia Boorstin has that for us. Julia.
14: Thanks. The House passed a stopgap funding bill to keep the government open through December 4th, well before the September 30th deadline. Republicans say the move avoids shutdown chaos before the midterms, but Democrats call it a one-sided bill rushed through without bipartisan talks. The measure now heads to the Senate, where it will need some Democratic support. New York City Mayor Zohran Mamdani is walking back a campaign pledge to arrest Israeli Prime Minister Benjamin Netanyahu if he visits for the UN General Assembly. Mamdani now says the city does not have independent legal authority to enforce the International Criminal Court warrant, but says Netanyahu is not welcome in New York. President Trump has said that Netanyahu will not be arrested in the U.S. And the World Cup final drew a massive U.S. audience even without the American team. Spain's 1-0 extra time win over Argentina averaged 62.8 million viewers across Fox, Telemundo, and Peacock, beating every 2025 NFL game except the Super Bowl. Back over to you.
15: Yeah, I mean, it's huge. Bigger than the Super Bowl. It felt that way. Much more global. Thank you, Julia. After the break, a look ahead to Alphabet earnings and how the street is thinking about competition from AI models out of China as a risk to its business. Rosenblatt's Barton Crockett writing on that topic. He'll join us in 2 minutes.
17: As America celebrates its 250th anniversary, CNBC spotlights the companies that rose with the nation and continue to shape its future.
18: Well, it's incredible to think about the fact that we've operated across four centuries of American history and through all of the innovations that have occurred during that time, both for the nation, but also for the financial system. I'm Robin Vince. I'm the CEO of BNY. In 1789, President Washington was inaugurated. Alexander Hamilton was the first Secretary of the Treasury just installed in his post. Hamilton believed in establishing the credit of the nation and ensuring that the United States would be able to come together as one country. And he turned to the Bank of New York at the time, and BNY lent the money to the nation, $200,000, the first ever loan to the United States as a new nation to be able to go about the business of building a country. If you think about the same principles that he brought to the Bank of New York, it was to be resilient, to be an innovator, to be able to participate in that fledgling country of the time and to be able to power it forward. And then as the merchants gathered under the buttonwood tree a few years later in 1792, the Bank of New York was actually the first stock traded on the exchange. And it was really a moment of crystallizing that beginning of the capital markets of that new nation. We were part of supporting the build out of the Erie Canal. We supported the build out of the subway system. We launched US Treasury clearing through computers here in the United States. It's that story of innovation, the reality that when you bring a group of people together with common purpose and setting a mission wrapped in freedom and the opportunity to innovate, you can do amazing things. That is the story of the United States of America. And in a way, it's the story of the Bank of New York, too.
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1: Welcome back. Alphabet's second quarter earnings report due after the bell tonight. Some concerns over spending and that delayed Gemini 3.5 Pro launch are top of mind for investors ahead of the report. Let's bring in Barton Crockett, senior research analyst at Rosenblatt Securities, has a hold right now on Alphabet, a target of 393. Barton, welcome back. Good to have you.
29: Thank you.
1: What's it going to take to get you more excited about that name, or at least re-rate higher?
29: Well, you know, look, I think Alphabet's a great company. You know, I think our preference in this hyperscaler era has been for Meta, and you know, clearly, you know, the stock performance has not been better than Alphabet's over the past, you know, some number of months. But we think the setup is certainly more favorable, and part of it is what you flagged here, which is this debate about what's happening with the frontier model business. And I think, you know, one of the takeaways from the Kimi 3 news last week is that the kind of competitive advantage of frontier models is maybe not as substantial as we would have thought at one point. That, you know, a Chinese model can, you know, be very much at the frontier of performance of Anthropic. And Anthropic has been really powering, you know, the growth at Google Cloud and powering the positive kind of reception to the CapEx spend that Google's been ramping up. You know, that plus, you know, the idea that Google hasn't been able to keep up with the frontier kind of race, where a year ago everyone thought that they were kind of dominate because of their data advantage. So with Meta, you don't have to worry about that. I mean, their AI spending is largely justified by what it does for their own business, not for services it sells to others. They may dip their toe into that, but that's not really in anybody's numbers. That's a kind of add-on. So, you know, we think, you know, as the frontier business evolves, we're more comfortable with where Meta sits right now than where Alphabet sits.
1: That's interesting. Yeah, I mean, there have been nice things said about the latest Muse Spark, and I'm looking at a one-month Meta Google. I mean, you'd like that trend to continue, I assume.
29: Yeah, sure. Hopefully it does.
1: Do you think the bias is to the upside on Alphabet CapEx guidance?
29: Yeah, definitely. You know, obviously, I mean, they raised $85 billion of equity. You know, I would not expect them to necessarily bump up their guidance they've issued for this year for a doubling to, let's say, you know, $185 billion or so. But the, you know, they haven't guided specifically for next year, but I would expect the adjectives to, you know, incent people to have a northward bias on numbers that I think are like for another 40% plus growth in 27 off of 26. So the CapEx spend is growing. The free cash flow is pretty limited for, you know, everyone, Meta, Alphabet, Amazon. And, you know, really the bet is that this CapEx will pay off. And just with all the volatility in the frontier model business and how important that is, that's probably 2/3 of the backlog growth in Alphabet over the past year is Anthropic, you know, and Meta's not really exposed to that. So I feel safer about the return on investment from Meta than I do from Alphabet at this point.
0: There's a sense, Barton, a lot of talk that this is the quarter perhaps when Alphabet, as well as the likes of Microsoft, Meta, and Amazon, will want to show something tangible, to point to some acceleration in cloud services revenue or something else that says, look, we're seeing the fruits of all this spending. I know that, you know, Google Cloud, you're saying maybe 66% year-over-year growth. That's like $8 or $9 billion in annual revenue gain on that number. Is that going to, that kind of thing, going to be enough to satisfy the street to kind of support the valuation?
29: Well, you know, I think the street is questioning a little bit. I mean, and, you know, obviously the cloud growth numbers are huge. They could be doing $100 billion of cloud revenues this year. You know, but that would be about a fifth of Google's total revenues. And the CapEx number, you know, we just spoke about is even higher. So, and, you know, most of the incremental growth there is really driven by the cloud. So, you know, the return on investment numbers are a little bit more debatable. You know, clearly you need to continue to stack acceleration upon acceleration. But if the frontier model race is becoming more diffused and there's a lot of players in that space, does it all necessarily go to these big Google Cloud clients like Anthropic would be the question. So, you know, with Meta, it's a cleaner story. I mean, they're growing ad revenues close to 30% year over year on a $200 billion base. The bulk of that acceleration from, you know, very low double digit has been their AI investments. And the contribution on that's like 80%. So the ROIC pencils out very nicely for Meta. And you don't have to worry about whether the frontier race is a rat race or not. You just have to, you know, hope that the AI continues to drive incremental usage of social media and return on ad spend, which every suggestion is that that's happening in spades right now.
1: Finally, Barton, I know we brought you on to talk about Alphabet, but on Meta, you know, the easy knock on the company is about the metaverse and that long journey they had on that, only to essentially focus on something entirely different. Is that too glib?
29: No, I mean, it is why the stock has not been working like it should, is, you know, people have been unnerved, I think, by, you know, the investment in reality and how large that has been. And, you know, what does that mean for, you know, Zuckerberg's interest in, you know, kind of tilting at windmills in the future and spending, you know, more money than he should, and given control structure, you can't stop that. You know, the pushback I would have, though, on that is that a couple of years ago, he did have this year of efficiency, and he drove up margins and the stock loved it. And there could be something akin to that. You know, I wouldn't expect him to, you know, exit the reality push, but perhaps moderate the investment there, and, you know, continue to show the return on investment in AI, you know, and that kind of headwind could fade a little bit to the background, which would be great.
1: Right. Well, that's a story for next week, I guess, but we'll see what we get out of Alphabet tonight, Barton. Appreciate it as always. Thank you.
29: Great. Thank you.
15: After this, newfound wealth driven by IPO and surging stock markets leading to a rebound in the art and collectibles market. We're going to take a look at some of the items fetching the highest price tags right now, including a T-Rex fossil next. The next hour, do not miss the CEO of Philip Morris on the back of results. That stock working, it's up about 1%, but adding to nice gains for the year. We'll be right back.
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31: I am a huge CNBC fan, I will confess. This is my first CNBC Council. What I'm noticing already is just the generosity, frankly, and openness of the discussions, and I think that's refreshing. The ability to be here and have a wider lens, I think, is a real opportunity for me.
0: Welcome back. A soaring stock market and the recent surge in IPOs giving a boost to the art and collectibles markets. Robert Frank joins us with that story in today's edition of Inside Wealth. Robert.
33: Mike, great to see you. Well, the major auction houses reported nearly $10 billion in sales in the first half. That will be up over 50% from last year, and that would mark the second best start to the year ever. Christie's reporting $4.5 billion in sales. That's up 71%. Sotheby's up 58% to $4.4 billion. Phillips and Heritage also up. There were 8 works that sold this year so far for more than $50 million. So what was selling? Well, the big leader was this Jackson Pollock. That was the top lot, selling for $181 million at Christie's. But the definition of collectibles is broadening. This Tyrannosaurus Rex fossil, named Gus, sold at Sotheby's for $50 million, making it the most expensive dinosaur ever auctioned. And Jensen Huang's leather jacket, the Jensen jacket, went for $960,000. He wore that Tom Ford black jacket at a Foxconn event in Taiwan back in 2023. The proceeds, of course, will go to charity. Records were also set in the watch market, the whiskey market, the wine market, classic cars, everything collectible is selling. RM Sotheby's expecting its best ever Monterey auction next month with over $300 million worth of cars crossing the block. I will be there. Now, for more on the AI trade and how it's driving the collectibles boom and what the young collectors are buying, a lot of sports jerseys, you can sign up for the Inside Wealth newsletter at cnbc.com/insidewealth. We should also note that Jalen Brunson's jersey from game one, just a few weeks after the NBA Finals, sold for $1 million.
15: Wow. Oh, wow. I mean, I saw it. I'm close. I was at Fanatics Fest with the kids. I've been talking about this. Like, because that really is just a mecca for trading cards.
33: And yes.
15: It's sports cards. It's Pokemon cards. And people are going nuts for it. And the values are increasing. And then we talked about it yesterday with the Hasbro CEO and Magic the Gathering. I mean, these kids are... I don't know. Is this like a bubble or is this what the new world is?
1: Well, maybe it's like a legit tech strategy. I mean, given your gains.
33: Yeah, it's part of just taking your gains away from whatever it is you made a ton of money on over the past few years, whether you're a SpaceX employee or somebody who invested in this broader stock market. But it's also, we thought that there would be these new collectors.

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1: I'm sorry about you, right? 67 million years old. But here we are. We've seen two record dinosaur sales in the last few years.
2: Plus, if you amortize it over 67 million years, it's pennies a day.
1: Yeah. Inflation adjusted. That's what we'll have to figure out.
2: Robert, thanks.
1: Thank you,
2: Robert,
1: guys.
2: Frank. Up next, what the options market is signaling about Tesla tonight as the company gets ready for results after the bell. Coming up at 1 p.m. Eastern on the exchange, don't miss Paulson & Company's John Paulson and NovaGold chairman Thomas Kaplan after NovaGold bought Paulson's stake in Donlin Gold. That's a rare one. Stay with us.
3: Why'd I go to the doctor? When my heart kept skipping a beat, I didn't think much of it. But my girls made me get checked out, and it made such a difference. Turns out, I have AFib, which increases the risk of stroke about 5 times.
4: Symptoms like irregular heartbeat, heart racing, chest pain, shortness of breath, fatigue, or lightheadedness can come and go. But if it's AFib, the risk of stroke remains. If you notice one or more of these symptoms, contact a doctor.
3: I'm so glad I did, and my girls are too.
4: This is no time to wait.
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8: The thing I like about you guys the most is just that you actually have divergent opinions. 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
8: 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That's true.
10: Squawk Box, 6 a.m. Eastern, CNBC.
11: 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TimberTech, it's everything wood should be.
5: 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The precision of the pour. The thoughtfulness of the design. The rituals worth doing every day are the ones worth doing with intention. 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
12: Welcome back. Options market pricing in some big swings for shares of Tesla as the company gets ready for results after the bell. Let's get to Oliver Rennick at the Cboe in Chicago with more on the positioning here, Oliver.
13: Hey, Sarah, Tesla will be a big first test for trader appetite for mega cap stocks that are underperforming the market. Tesla's down 14% this year, but sitting on a multi-year uptrend line that bulls are hoping will act as support. More calls are trading than puts this morning, but more calls were sold than bought. However, almost twice as many calls were bought as puts. The biggest size trade of the morning was the sale of 1,320 strike puts expiring in December. It was a $2 million neutral to bullish bet that Tesla won't fall more than 7% over the next 5 months. What's most interesting for Tesla right now is that options are currently pricing a 5.5% move, which would be the biggest earnings swing in a year. That suggests a high pressure spot here, but traders should note Tesla has routinely under

0: outperformed its options implied move. Five of the last six quarters, the stock has swung less than expected. Perhaps that's why the most popular contract this morning is the 380-strike call expiring Friday. That's a trade right near the money that just needs 3.5% more to pay off, guys.
1: Oliver, we'll see what we get tonight. Going to be a big one. Oliver Renick joining us at Cboe. Coming up next hour, don't miss Interactive Brokers founder Thomas Peterffy. A trading boom leading to a surge in profits in this most recent quarter. More Squawk on the Street continues in just a moment.
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7: Good Wednesday morning. Welcome back to Squawk on the Street. I'm Sarah Eisen with Carl Quintanilla, live from Post 9 of the New York Stock Exchange today. A trading boom leading to a surge in profits for Interactive Brokers in the most recent quarter. Shares that were under pressure this morning. Founder and chairman Thomas Peterffy joins us with his outlook this hour.
1: Philip Morris cutting its outlook for the third time this year, pointing to new competition in the smoke-free space. Company CEO is going to join us to break down the quarter.
7: And AI's growing cybersecurity risk. OpenAI saying its AI agent went rogue and launched a, quote, unprecedented cyber attack. We'll talk about it.
1: As for markets this morning, a bit of a split market. You see the Dow's green, S&P just slightly red. Actually, S&P looks like we're almost an inside day here today as we just barely topped out above yesterday's high of 75.15. Maybe the bigger story, our yields once again, 4.65 now. It's about a basis point away from our closing high of the year. Let's begin with the closing or the latest developments on the war with Iran. Our Eamon Javers joins us this morning. Hey, Eamon.
8: Yeah, good morning, Carl. President Trump was on his way to Dover, Delaware this morning when he stopped to talk to reporters, insisting that he has the support of the American people for the war in Iran and the effort to keep Iran from getting a nuclear weapon. Here's what he said.
9: Well, Americans aren't against the war. A poll just came out. Americans don't want high gasoline prices, but they're not against the war. That just came out loud and clear in a poll. Nobody wants Iran to have a nuclear weapon.
8: The president also made additional threats to Iran this morning on social media, writing, from this point forward, anytime the Islamic Republic of Iran shoots at a ship in the Strait of Hormuz, whether it be by missile, rocket, drone, or any other device or weapon, the United States will bomb and destroy one bridge or power plant, including those located next to or in the capital city of Tehran. Now, all that comes as oil prices appeared to react overnight to comments by Secretary of State Marco Rubio after the 11th consecutive night of U.S. strikes in Iran. Rubio said the U.S. would love to reach a diplomatic settlement with Iran, but he added that right now they don't seem to be serious. He also accused the Iranians of being the ones to violate the memorandum of understanding between the two countries that was negotiated earlier this summer. The Iranians, for their part, guys, of course, they've accused the United States of being the one to violate the deal. Back over to you.
1: Meantime, in D.C., Eamon, there's the money issue. The House is going to shoot for a reconciliation vote this afternoon, and then the Secretary of War on the Hill yesterday asking for another $67 billion. Are we starting to read some tea leaves on the at least the Senate's willingness to pay for that?
8: Yeah, and there's going to be a question about the sense of Congress here. Does Congress want to foot the bill for this war, even a Republican-dominated conference? And you saw some fiery moments with Pete Hegseth, the Secretary of Defense, yesterday up on Capitol Hill as Democrats went after him about his promises on the war, saying that the Iranian military, you know, on day 14, for example, had been totally destroyed. Was that true? You know, was the administration being responsible here? But from Republicans, you don't hear that kind of criticism. And so for now, it feels very much as if the president still has the lead of his party. But, you know, you see these casualties. You see the president at this dignified transfer ceremony in Dover, Delaware. And that will raise broader questions about, you know, what is the U.S. mission here? Is it something the U.S. can accomplish? And how much is it going to cost?
7: What have you heard anything, Eamon, about this reported nuclear deal with Saudi Arabia? What conditions might be tied to it?
8: So we've seen reporting from the Wall Street Journal breaking the story this morning, the New York Times matching it shortly thereafter. And what they are reporting, which we have not matched yet and the White House has not confirmed, what they are reporting is that there is an expectation that the United States will agree to a civilian nuclear power deal with Saudi Arabia with input of American nuclear companies, but that deal might not have a lot of the safeguards in terms of nuclear weapons proliferation that had been envisioned in previous discussions about this kind of a deal. The United States has long been concerned about the idea of a Saudi bomb. And so the question is, can you have Saudi civilian nuclear power without the prospect of the Saudis getting the bomb? That is, you know, the big table stakes here for this idea of power in Saudi Arabia. And you see some concern because Mohammed bin Salman, the leader there, has said that if the Iranians get a bomb, he's going to want to get a bomb, too. He's going to push for it very aggressively. So where does that all leave us is a big open question as well.
7: Yeah. And there were also demands in the past that it required normalization with Israel. And I haven't heard much in there as well.
8: Yeah, that doesn't seem to be part of the deal that's being floated right now. But we don't have confirmation from the White House yet. And we saw Marco Rubio earlier saying, you know, he's not going to answer any questions about that. He's going to wait for any kind of official rollout. So maybe behind the scenes, you know, we're still seeing some of the terms shifting on that.
7: Okay, Eamon, thank you. Keep us posted. Eamon Jaber, shifting to the broader market, where stocks are off the lows as of the morning. Oil prices are rising and traders are gearing up for a lot more earnings. Let's bring in David Rosenberg, founder and president of Rosenberg Research and Associates. You know, David, we've been talking to you for a while, and I know you've been kind of downbeat on the economy. Has the massive amount of spend on AI changed your view and your outlook on where we are?
10: Well, it hasn't really changed my view. I think that the last time I was on, I was talking less about, you know, the headline growth numbers in the United States and talking more about the very weak dispersion and the fact that we really are down to three props for GDP growth this year, one of them being the AI spend, another being the war-induced inventory buildup. And then lastly, but importantly, has been this radical, epic drawdown in the U.S. personal savings rate that has supported the U.S. consumer, despite the fact that real disposable income growth and employment growth year over year is flat as a pancake. But your point is well taken. I mean, where would the economy be if technology-related spending in real terms wasn't up 18% over the past year. I mean, that's been a huge source of support. But the point I was making all along was, which nobody talks about, is although there was an article about it in today's Wall Street Journal, about what about the other 50% of CapEx, what we used to call the old economy industrial CapEx. That's negative 2% year over year. So in some sense, the spending boom in AI and in technology, generally speaking, has sapped a lot of the momentum out of the other 50% in total business expenditures.
7: It's still a really big number, though, and you know, more than makes up for it. David, I guess the question is when we might start to see it more in the macroeconomic data and how big of a driver it is at this point of GDP.
10: Well, incrementally, very big impact. But, you know, as has been stated on the other shows, other segments you've had today, you know, the consumer still rules the roost, roughly 70% of GDP. So really, notwithstanding the AI boom, in aggregate, how the consumer goes is really going to be how the U.S. economy goes. You know, I'm not going to quibble with the remark that the U.S. consumer has been resilient. But the trend in real consumer spending is still cooling. It's not contracting. It's not collapsing. But, you know, this time last year, the trend in real consumer spending was 3%, and now it's down to 2%. And the only reason it's not down to 1% right now is because of all the tax goodies that were in the One Big Beautiful Bill, which cut the tax payment from the household sector this year by over $50 billion. So the question is going to be not what's happening right now and not what's happened in the past 6 or 12 months, but where is the consumer going to be heading over the next 6 to 12 months? And I think the environment is going to be a lot more challenging than I think is what's generally being discounted right now.
7: Why? What's changing? I mean, unemployment remains relatively low. Wages are still going strong. Yes, we have inflation cutting into some of that, but what we're hearing from corporate America, I've been highlighting some of the comments, especially from the consumer finance on the credit side, have been pretty positive.
10: Well, right. You mentioned Cap One earlier, and they represent about 20% of the overall credit space. There's another 80% out there. But you have to ask yourself the question, you know, because when you look at the credit card data, they've accelerated at over a 5% annual rate over the past 3 months. And the question becomes, from a behavioral standpoint, has the recent run-up in credit card usage been because people are more confident or because out of necessity? And what's interesting is, notwithstanding, you know, what you said about what corporate America has been reporting, when you're taking a look at the, you know, the most recent Fed Beige Book and you read about the state of the consumer, it's not nearly as strong as, I guess, you know, what's been reported from, quotes, what corporate America is saying. And when it comes down to the credit card usage data, it was very interesting that you saw citations in the Beige Book that households at the margin are shifting their purchases from cash and from debit to now credit cards. And you got to be wondering, like, really, credit card usage with a 15%, 13% 90-day delinquency rate hasn't been that high in 15 years, and a 21% average interest rate on this $1.3 trillion of outstanding unpaid credit card bills. I don't really look at that being that positive. I look at, ultimately, what is the driver of consumer spending? You had really what were one-time tax benefits, whether it was SALT deductions, child credits. You had the no tax on tips, no tax on overtime. You had the income tax refunds. That was a huge benefit to the consumer this year. And the underlying trend in consumer spending is still a full percentage point lower now than it was this time last year. So it begs the question, what do you do for an encore? Because all these benefits to the consumer are really one-time effects. I look at the underlying trend in real personal disposable income, because ultimately that will be the driver of real consumer spending. And it's running flat as a pancake right now. And I'll be the first to tell you, yes, a 4.2% headline unemployment rate appears low, but when you broaden it out to the U6 measure, which includes all factors of underutilized labor, the unemployment rate, as per the U6, is closer to 8%. And if the labor market was really that tight, you then have to ask yourself the question, why are wages in nominal terms decelerating? Because average hourly earnings on a 12-month trend basis is 3.5%. Yeah. Now, you're quite right. It's not zero. It's not two. It's 3.5. But this time last year, it was 4%. So how does that comport with a tight labor market? Because a tight labor market would ordinarily be seeing nominal wage growth accelerating.
1: Yes.
10: But instead, at the margin, it's decelerating.
1: Yeah, I know. And we were talking about some of the softening in ADP and even like job postings over at Indeed, not exactly in an upward trajectory. David, while I have you, I'm interested in your take on some of the Fed task forces and even some of the tinkering that BEA is doing to measurements and whether or not that's going to provide even cosmetic relief.
10: Well, that remains to be seen. We've gone through methodology changes from the BLS before. You remember, back in the mid-90s when Alan Greenspan embarked on the Boston Commission to change a lot of the imputations that were in the CPI PC deflator data. Remember, a lot of the stuff in the service sector is imputed. In other words, a lot of guesswork. But look, I think anything that improves the methodology, that removes the guesswork, especially in services, is to be welcome. But I would just say that we still have to operate in an environment with the data that we have at hand. And, the one metric I look at is the ex-shelter core CPI, because now we're seeing a break, as we saw last week in the CPI data, finally. The rental measures in the CPI, and I expect in the PC deflator, although it's a lower weighting, we're finally now starting to see the breakdown in the dominant shelter component. But that core X shelter, which nobody talks about, is running at 2%. Now, if you don't like all these different measures, just look at market-based inflation expectation metrics. They haven't moved in 5 years. If you look at most of the survey data on the consumer, inflation expectations are no longer going up. And then if you don't like any of these price numbers, then go to the underlying root of inflation, which, by the way, is not commodities. Underlying root of inflation is not semiconductors. It's not copper and it's not oil. The underlying root cause of inflation always and everywhere is going to be come out of the labor market. And that's what astounds me, is that when you look at unit labor costs, productivity adjusted wages, year-over-year trend is running at 0.5%. This time last year was 3%. And yet, because everybody is anally retentive on what the oil price is doing, and that's going to gyrate, and it'll hinge on what's happening in the Middle East, the mother's milk for inflation is unit labor costs, and it's running at 0.5%. Yeah. And you have the Fed on one hand, and market participants on the other hand, and the media on the other hand, just talking about inflation because they're so focused either on the CRB index at one moment or oil on the other. And I can tell you, at no point in that inflation spiral in 2021, 2022, where it was the trend of unit labor costs running anywhere close to where it is right now. So that's where I line up. If you don't like these official price data, there's other things you could sink your teeth into telling you that actually inflation is not really the sinister problem that everybody believes it is.
7: Yeah, I mean, that's one view. I don't think it's shared by the Fed right now, because people still have to pay for stuff, right? They have to pay for gas. They have to pay for groceries. They have to pay for electricity.
10: Well,
7: all of these things are up too.
10: But when you strip out shelter, Sarah, when you strip out shelter, which is really, in those numbers, a price nobody pays, ex-shelter core CPI is running exactly at 2.0%, 2.0, after the great number we had last week. So ex-shelter, and people don't like looking at the core, but, food and energy are usually influenced by supply influences, not demand. The Fed can't influence supply. The Fed doesn't own a farm and they don't produce oil. But if you look at CORE, because it's demand-induced, and ex-shelter, and the shelter is a BS statistic in these price accounts, is running 2% on the nose. And that's not an opinion. That's just the plain fact of the matter. Whether or not the Fed's looking at it or not, you know, you're 100% right. The Fed is still a prisoner from missing transitory 4 or 5 years ago. They're still caught in that box, and they still think their credibility is at stake for whatever reason.
7: All right, David, thank you for joining us. Always good to get your views. The consensus views. David Rosenberg of Rosenberg Research.
1: Still ahead this morning, GE Vernova down today despite the company with an earnings beat and raising guidance. We're going to break down the numbers, bring you some comments from the CEO as well.
7: Plus, Interactive Brokers founder Thomas Peterffy will join us on earnings. We'll also discuss the trends he's seeing in retail trading activity. When Squawk on the Street comes right back.
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1: Welcome back. GE Vernova, one of the biggest laggards on the S&P this morning after reporting earnings. Our Seema Modi joins us with more. Interesting quarter here, Seema, given the miss, but also the guidance.
7: It really is a sort of a twofold story here, Carl. And I spoke to CEO Scott Strazik about that demand story. Basic takeaway is that GE Vernova does not see power demand from the hyperscaler slowing down, but costs will likely remain elevated. The company seeing an up to $200 million tariff hit. And when asked about the resumption in the Mideast war, Strazik telling me he expects the inflationary environment we're currently living in to continue. The question is how much more GE Vernova now can lift prices to offset growing costs. It's already raised prices, guys, multiple times over the past year. One interesting revelation on long-term demand for gas turbines, over 50% of 2031 orders. So that's 5 years from now will be in contract by year end. And that's with nuclear expected to play a more meaningful role in about 4 years. On that note, President Trump's nuclear deal with Saudi Arabia, Strazik saying he's had, quote, productive conversations with Energy Secretary Wright and that the Saud and the Saudis on how to utilize GE Vernova's nuclear technology with U.S. allies to stabilize what he calls a complicated world. While the company did lift its revenue target by $1 billion, it perhaps wasn't as big of a jump as the street was anticipating. Melius Research calling it a very modest guidance raise. Plus, losses tied to wind remains a challenge. Shares are down about 6%. But keep in mind, the stock did double last year.
19: I was going to say, only now 84% higher in the last 12 months. Right. Thank you, Seema Modi. Coming up, Interactive Brokers founder Thomas Peterffy will join us on the latest quarter. Company beating earnings and revenue estimates due to strong trading activity.
1: Tonight, we're going to get Alphabet and Tesla after the bell. We'll get a closer look at what to expect from both of those names when we come back in a moment.
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30: 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Morgan Chase CEO and Chairman Jamie Dimon with a very big announcement.
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19: Welcome back. Take a look at shares of Interactive Brokers. Lower this morning despite a beat on the top and bottom lines in the quarter. Commission revenues up 30% on higher trading volumes.
7: as the company plans to expand its predictions market offerings, including contracts on weather events like hurricanes. Joining us now to talk about all of it in a CNBC exclusive is Interactive Brokers founder and chairman Tomas Peterffy. Welcome back. It's good to have you.
0: It's great to be here. Thank you for having me.
7: Well, it looks like the numbers were strong. Customer accounts grew 34%. Revenue grew 30%. It's kind of similar to what we saw from Charles Schwab, and we talked to the CEO about this week as well. What's driving this burst of activity?
0: Well, it's obviously the SpaceX IPO that represented a temporary peak in the rate of growth for IBKR and the entire financial industry. So the market is currently taking a pause. We are awaiting the next milestone in the form of Anthropic and OpenAI IPO, right?
7: So you think it's kind of like one-offs around the IPOs, not necessarily sustainable growth like this?
0: Well, there is so much focus on these IPOs and so much money is flowing in there that basically determines what's happening in the marketplace.
7: What are you seeing as far as customer positions and risk appetite right now? Well, so they're hungry for IPOs. What else?
0: Customers are concerned about the AI sector in general, because it is becoming clear that much of the compute capacity that we are currently building will be a write-off in 3 to 5 years. The big AI companies are faced with the choice of either continuing to build capacity and incur likely losses or drop out of the race altogether. The resulting overcapacity will cause severe compression in margins. Infrastructure developers and neo clouds will have trouble refinancing. Stock prices will come down. So this will not be good for the market.
7: So you're pretty bearish, actually, it sounds like, on the whole AI trade.
0: Yeah, temporarily for the next 5 years or so. Afterwards, after a shakeout, of course, there'll be 10 years down the road, it will be terrific.
1: that's a long time horizon, Tomas. What I
0: Especially
1: wanted to ask you...
0: Especially for me at 82, right?
1: I wanted to get you on, the Koreans have seemingly discovered some of the risks in these single stock leveraged ETFs. And I'm wondering whether you think those are as dangerous as they seem to think.
0: Well, of course, single stock ETFs, yes, they are dangerous. But, people like leverage. People love leverage. So I think they will have to learn that leverage is as two ends, of course. But the other issue here that I would mention is the midterm elections. Mm. So, as we are coming on to the midterms, after the midterms, it will be clear that several democratic socialists will be taking seats in the House, and that will focus the markets on the 28 elections and the likelihood of a democratic sweep. And I'm not saying that is very likely, but we certainly have to give some probability to that, and that of course would be immensely bearish for the markets.
7: So, I was just going to ask, what in that kind of scenario where they gain more power, especially that wing of the party, what does that look like for business, markets, economy?
0: Well, obviously it would start with higher taxes and more regulations, and probably a wealth tax and stricter antitrust enforcement and other regulations and structural changes. So it's not going to be, if that happens, that would be very difficult for capitalist America, right?
7: Yeah, I mean, we've been all over it. Tomas, I wanted to ask you about the prediction markets, because you've also been a big proponent of that
19: from the onset. The forecast volumes aren't seeing the kind of growth that we're seeing from the Kalshis or the poly market. So what's the plan here for you?
0: Well, we are not doing sports, and we are not doing questions about actresses and things like that. So obviously, we are restricting ourselves to asking questions about things that will impact investments and the economy. So such as economic indicators, climate, the climate change, of course, is a big question. And here the decision by Goldman that prohibits employees from participating at the prediction markets is rather bad news for us, because we were hoping that more and more of their economists and analysts from Wall Street would participate in these markets, because that is our ultimate goal here, to basically gather up the consensus opinions of about these questions of where the economy and certain sectors of the economy are going, what we can see into the future. So this is not a good development, but nevertheless, we're certainly not giving up on it, and I still believe that prediction markets will be huge in the next couple of decades.
19: You do, even ex sports, which is where you're playing.
0: Without sports, right?
19: Yeah. All right, Tomas, great to catch up with you. Thank you. It's always good to hear what's
0: Thank
19: on your mind and
0: much.
19: What you're seeing in the
0: Thank
19: business. Tomas Peterfi, the CEO and founder of Interactive Brokers and the chairman.
1: Close to session highs here on a narrow range day. Let's get a news update with Julia Borstum. Hey, Julia.
3: Hey, Carl. New ICE data shows more than 43,000 people were booked into immigration detention in June, the highest monthly total since President Trump returned to office. The increase follows White House pressure to boost immigration arrests, while DHS says there are no quotas. Venezuelan President Nicolas Maduro is back in a New York courtroom today, where his lawyers are expected to challenge the U.S. military raid that brought him here to face drug trafficking charges. Maduro and his wife have pleaded not guilty. U.S. prosecutors accuse him of helping move cocaine into the United States. Flash flooding has swamped parts of West Virginia, inundating homes and businesses, washing out bridges, and forcing dozens of water rescues. Governor Patrick Morrisey declared a statewide emergency and deployed National Guard members after up to 7 inches of rain fell, with travel still dangerous in several hard-hit areas. Back over to you.
19: Just everywhere. We had it here a little bit here in New York yesterday as well. Thank you, Julia. Still ahead, Alphabet and Tesla to report earnings after the bell today. CapEx, how much they're spending, a big focus for both companies. We're going to break down the expectations for you next.
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1: Welcome back. Alphabet set to report earnings after the bell tonight. Mackenzie Sagalos joins us with what to expect. Hey, Mac.
19: Hey, Carl. So that Alphabet print really setting the bar for the next wave of AI spending, with nearly every major analyst sharply raising hyperscaler CapEx estimates in recent weeks. Now, Alphabet already more than doubled CapEx last quarter, and Bank of America now sees spending reaching $195 billion this year and nearly $300 billion next year. But with hyperscaler CapEx collectively consuming 98% of operating cash flow, the street needs proof that demand is catching up. Alphabet has raised more than $140 billion in debt and equity since October, and some models show free cash flow turning negative next year. So really, the first hurdle after the bell is cloud. The street's looking for 63% growth. Alphabet entered the quarter with nearly $500 billion in backlog and not enough infrastructure to meet demand. So investors need to see more compute come online without margins breaking under higher memory, component, and leasing costs. The second test here is whether Alphabet can earn new returns from the infrastructure itself. Citi expects direct sales of its flagship AI chip starting in the second half to become a major cloud revenue stream next year, though a heavier hardware mix could pressure margins. But unlike Amazon, cloud is not yet Alphabet's profit engine. Search still is. And the Wall Street Journal is flagging a new risk there. Reddit and other publishers are reportedly reconsidering content deals with Google as AI-powered search reduces referrals. Both sides still need each other, though, so the near-term threat is less a wholesale cutoff than a tougher fight over terms. And recent checks still point to resilient traffic and solid ad demand in Google's search business. But investors will need proof that Gemini is expanding usage and monetization, not cannibalizing that high-margin business that's funding this entire build-out. Guys?
1: Mac, we're still down about $30 from the highs of last week. I assume you think that's about the Gemini delay.
19: It's the Gemini delay. People wanted to see 3.5 Pro, and then we find out that that's at least a month late. And yesterday we saw Google come out with Alphabet come out with a series of new Gemini models. And what they're trying to say is, yes, this is not at the cutting edge. We don't yet have Gemini 4, which would be a step change in terms of capabilities, but we undercut on price using 17% fewer tokens for the same kinds of tasks as before. And that's really the big sell right now. Enterprise wants to see that they can save money. We're in the anti-token maxing era. We talk so much about these Chinese open source models as being competitive with the American frontier labs, but they're not free to run. A business still has to pay for the compute that goes with it. And so we've got a company like Alphabet that can offer their models at prices that undercut Kimi K3 and undercut the Quen series from Alibaba at the same time that they're able to subsidize some of this because they have this entire cloud business in-house. That's a huge moat for them.
14: Yeah.
19: I do wonder how the market would react if the CapEx numbers go up, though, with the focus on rising debt levels, too, which is kind of a new dynamic out there in the market. Mackenzie, thank you. Mackenzie Tagalos, ahead of Alphabet. Tesla also set to report after the bell today. And Phil LeBeau joins us with more on expectations around Tesla, Phil.
2: Sarah, I'm going to give you three metrics that investors should be looking at when Tesla reports its Q2 results after the bell. First of all, earnings per share. The estimate is for 51 cents per share. Keep in mind that we had stronger than expected deliveries of vehicles in the second quarter. So that's one reason why people are saying don't be surprised if perhaps it's a penny or two above 51 cents a share. But I'm not sure that's what's going to drive the stock. The other thing to look at, full self-driving subscriber growth. They were at almost 1.8 million. At the end of Q1, they're expecting substantial growth, or at least investors or analysts are expecting substantial growth. And then there is CyberCab and Optimus Production. We know that both the Gigafactory in Texas, as well as the one out in Fremont, they're doing some conversion on that those two factories for both of those. As you take a look at first half deliveries, they were better than many people were expecting just 6 months ago. 838,149 vehicles delivered. They are on pace, considering where they are right now, to eclipse where they were for full year deliveries last year. Also, CapEx, that will get plenty of attention. At the end of the first quarter, they said that they expect to have CapEx spending of more than $25 billion for this year. Does that change at all? A lot of this will come out during the conference call. As you take a look at shares of Tesla, keep in mind that that call at 5:30, that's what drives the stock, because that's when people will hear from CEO Elon Musk, and he will give some perspective on where they stand with a lot of the projects that are still to pay off down the roads, theoretically, whether that's CyberCab, whether that's full self-driving robo-taxi, whether that's Optimus, all of that will be part of the discussion, I'm sure, during the call.
1: All right, Phil, thank you. Important night tonight. That's our Phil LeBeau. Still to come, the CEO, Philip Morris, will join us on earnings. Company cuts its annual profit forecast for the third time this year. And we'll also discuss the growth of their smoke-free segment, where revenues were up almost 12%. Stay with us.
14: When you invest, you are not wagering on an outcome and walking away with either a windfall or nothing. You are a participant in wealth creation. Our purpose is to help investors build and protect wealth over time, not to make financial security feel like Las Vegas. Owning beats hoping. Discipline beats speculation. And the long run belongs to those who invest in it.
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1: Take a look at shares of Philip Morris this morning, the company behind brands like Marlboro and Zen higher. In fact, this looks like an all-time high, almost to 200 after reporting a beat on the top and the bottom line in Q2. They did cut their full-year EPS guidance amid some currency headwinds. And joining us this morning in a CNBC exclusive is Philip Morris CEO Jacek Olczak. Jacek, welcome back. Obviously, a lot of momentum in the first half. We'll talk about smoke-free revenue, but are you being cautious on the guidance or is currency a real thing right now?
29: Well, thank you for having me. Always happy to be here. Well, I don't think these days the word cautious is the right word. You have to be realistic what is happening in the world around us. You know, very pleased how we delivered second quarter, how we closed the first half of the year. It's a very organic, solid organic performance. I mean, a currency is our tailwind. It's now the question is how much of the tailwind we're going to, you know, lock for the full year. So the current rates, we had to revise by a few cents the outlook. But, you know, this currency are volatile and somehow, you know, also reflecting what is happening, you know, geopolitics and other factors in the world. But I am very pleased what has happened beyond the numbers this quarter, because the fact that the FDA granted our flagship product Zen, the modified risk designation. So, I mean, that's the very solid block which, you know, allows us to look not just next quarter or the next year, but, you know, 5-10 years ahead. And it's very important developments which are coming, especially from the U.S. these days.
1: Yeah, you've come on and your predecessor consistently on this journey into smoke-free, huge transition for the entire industry. It's almost, I mean, it's closing in on half of revenue, right?
29: Which way about there? We are 42%+. I mean, every quarter we're getting better. It's a bit regrettable that you still have a geographies, you know, which, you know, allow sales of a cigarettes, but don't allow the you know, people who smoke in this country access to the smoke-free product. And again, I said it before, I mean, there are more and more things which actually set the U.S. Apart from the many other countries. I actually am very pleased how U.S. is a forward-looking, science-based, pragmatic resolutions. The problem of smoking, you know, can be resolved today with the new products. You know, consumers deserve the right information. And I think FDA is actually on the forefront of what is happening in the world. So I'm very pleased, at least on that angle, how the situation is evolving. I mean, the future without the cigarette is within our reach. The question is, do we want to wait 10 years, 20 years, 30 years, so you can, you know, sort the problem out in the next few years, literally.
19: So basically, I mean, what you're talking about with the FDA, Jacek, is you got permission during the quarter to basically market Zyn as less harmful than cigarettes, correct? A modified risk product impact. How did you do that? How did you get the FDA to do that? And can that work internationally, the fact that you have FDA approval there? And can you leverage that?
29: Yes. I mean, look, this is a very long process. And, you know, on one hand, you know, always you can complain that the process is, you know, too long and, you know, FDA could have acted, you know, faster. But to be very frank, I mean, there are millions of pages of scientific evidence which FDA has to review. They're doing, I believe, their job, you know, properly. I mean, at the question of a time, let's set aside. But the final conclusion is, I believe it's a great news for Americans who smoke, but also for many smokers outside the U.S. It gives them this clarity, transparency, and based on which they can make a much smarter and a better choice. So I'm very pleased with these developments at the end of the day.
1: Are we seeing new competition in nicotine pouch?
29: Yes, I mean, obviously, the category is growing at, well above 20% year on year. So obviously this will attract a lot of competition, but, category is growing. I actually believe that from a smoker, from a user's perspective, I mean, it also adds to the credibility, as long as obviously everyone plays by the role, the products are of the right qualities. FDA gives you, assurance through the authorization process. I think at the end of the day, I mean, it's better for everyone else. Definitely it's better for us. We have a first mover advantage. This is what we still hold very strongly on the heat-not-burn product with IQOS, which is our leading smoke-free product. Also very important for a much smaller, but I think equally important, a pouch category. So, we cannot pretend that we'll have all the market for ourselves, but, I'm very pleased that we have a leading positions in the key parts of the smoke-free market. This is how we're building the today, present, and the future of the company. The result speaks for itself.
19: What about the combustibles market? I mean, the volume growth has been stronger than expected there, too. What is causing that?
29: Yeah. The growth is coming predominantly from the markets, which have a very minimal amount of presence of alternative products. And this is a very regrettable from the policy perspective because, you allow cigarettes to be sold there and consumers, adult smokers, don't have an access to the better products. In all markets, when the smoke-free products are accessible to consumers, you have at minimum 5-6%, depends on the market,

0: perspective, this is all what we wanted to achieve. But you have a countries like Vietnam, like Turkey, like India, just to mention, you know, the largest concentrations of smokers in the world, and alternatives are not allowed. It's not surprised that smoking rates are going up. Regrettable from public health perspective, but this is the reality.
1: Well, 21% gain for the year, kind of shaming the S&P. As we said, all-time high today, almost to 200. Jacek, please come back next time. It's good to see you again.
0: Always a pleasure. Thank you very much.
2: 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We're going to break down how that happened, what it means for OpenAI and for the security space. We're back in just a moment.
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2: Welcome back. An OpenAI model went rogue and hacked into another company all on its own. Kate Rooney has the details, Kate, and the ramifications of this.
22: Yeah, Sarah. So OpenAI is now claiming responsibility for what they're describing as an unprecedented cyber incident. The short version of all of this, OpenAI's models went out and hacked another company during a test run, which is known as an evaluation. It was essentially experimenting in a closed sandbox. It didn't have any internet access. But the AI found a way around all of that. It knew that the startup Hugging Face had the answer it was looking for and the data that it needed. It escaped that sandbox and then found a new vulnerability, exploited that on Hugging Face to get the test answer that it was out looking for. Hugging Face is an AI startup

0: It's backed by Amazon, Google, NVIDIA as well. It did disclose this last week, guys, but said at the time, didn't know who was responsible. OpenAI now saying it was us. They are investigating the incident. Another wrinkle in all of this, Hugging Face says it was actually trying to use some of the best American models out there to fix this and defend themselves, but it was actually blocked by the guardrails out there. It actually had to use an open source model. It does all highlight the debate right now in Washington and Silicon Valley about cybersecurity as these AI models get a lot more capable. And then who should actually have access to these models? There's also been a lot of attention on open source. We've talked about Moonshot's Kimi, K3 out of China. It's seen as on par with the American labs in the U.S. The White House just confirming what many suspected, claiming Moonshot copied Anthropic. This is known as distillation. They say they do have information that Moonshot was stealing proprietary U.S. technology and then undermining American research, calling it unacceptable, guys.
1: We had just had a discussion about how ostensibly what was impressive about Kimi was that it didn't distill, and then that post appeared. That was a bit of a surprise.
0: Yes, it was. I mean, there had been rumors, there had been expectations that this was happening, and Anthropic has complained about this. They've accused Alibaba of doing this. But the other side of it was this model was so good and it didn't use Anthropic. Now we apparently have evidence that they did. And there's almost no way to guard against it. You know, regulation can't do this. This is strictly forbidden in the terms of service. The AI companies are very much playing whack-a-mole and trying to guard against this. But it's getting harder and harder. And clearly there's big global ramifications.
2: Yeah, I mean, I wonder if there can be punishments or something like that to dissuade them. I was following a thread. Nikesh Arora, the CEO of Palo Alto, actually posted today on X about this whole incident. I mean, not necessarily about his business, but, you know, with some tips, both for enterprise and, you know, he says, dear frontier models, direct the models to your infrastructure code and configurations to evaluate and understand, you know, if there are any 0 days or misconfigurations. You know, it's kind of a list of sort of what to do, but ultimately concludes that this validates the power of these models, and we're in
0: if
2: a new
0: anything,
2: risk world.
0: It validates that. It's exactly right, Sarah. It's for chief security officers. This is a wake-up call, and OpenAI, in some ways, underlining that with this, saying, you know, they were just in a testing sandbox, and it got out and did this. So a wake-up call for corporate America, definitely.
1: Kate, and we'll talk, I'm sure, more about the Hugging Face story, too, in the coming days. That's our Kate Rooney. Meantime, it's kind of a slow and steady build here. Highs of the session, 75-20.
2: Yeah, I mean, look, earnings pretty much are good. And as long as the tech trade works as well, then you have the major averages higher. You also have oil higher and energy stocks. That's helping, too.
1: And rates, too. Let's get to Leslie Picker over at the half.
3: Thank you, Carl and Sarah. Welcome to the Halftime Report. I'm Leslie Picker in for Scott Wapner today. Front and center this hour, the ABCs of earnings season, with Alphabet kicking off the big tech earnings gauntlet after the bell today. The investment committee is here to break down what is at stake. Joining me for the hour, Joe Terranova, Liz Thomas, Jenny Harrington, and Steve Weiss. Let's get a check on the markets, which have bounced a bit off session lows. You could see the NASDAQ trying to get into positive territory, essentially flat at this hour. The S&P up 0.2%, the Dow up about 0.4%, and the Russell slightly in the negative. But we begin with Alphabet and whether tonight's report will set the tone for second quarter earnings season. Let's get right to Mackenzie Sagalos with the key things to watch from tonight's report. Back.
4: So, Leslie, Alphabet kicks off hyperscaler earnings after the bell, giving investors their first real test of how much more AI spending they are willing to stomach. The setup is already fragile. The Mag 7 lost a record $2.3 trillion last month as investors rotated away from the companies funding this AI buildout. Alphabet is the clearest stress test. CapEx more than doubled last quarter. It's raised more than $140 billion in debt and equity, and free cash flow could flip negative next year. The street needs proof that demand is catching up. Cloud growth expectations are north of 60%. Backlog is $460 billion as of last quarter. And investors need to see capacity coming online without margins buckling under higher component costs. Google also playing from behind at the cutting edge of frontier AI, but it's undercutting Chinese open source rivals on price. The question is whether that can pull more enterprise workloads into Google Cloud and what the economics of powering Apple's Siri ultimately look like. Another CapEx increase is expected. How the stock reacts could either reinforce confidence in the hyperscaler buildout or undermine it. And of course, search still accounts for the lion's share of revenue. So we'll be looking to see if it hits that street target of $63 billion. Leslie?
3: Yeah, Mac, really critical report. Thanks for staying all over at Mackenzie Sagalos for us. Joey, I want to turn to you. You're a shareholder. What's the key thing you're looking for from tonight's report?
5: Oh, it's clearly, are we monetizing the spend via cloud growth? And can that cloud growth come in much higher than the consensus expectation of 63%. Can we touch the whisper number at 70%? And then what's the impact of the internal usage for TPUs, the tensor processing units? Mm-hmm. Does that mean that CapEx is a little bit lower than some of the hyperscalers? That could certainly ignite further gains for Alphabet. Collectively, though, as it relates to the AI universe, memory names, semi-equipment, and the momentum factor itself, we want to see a continuation of the hyperscaler spend. The offset of that, ultimately, is that hits the restart button on the pause, and it allows the momentum factor to refresh.
3: So, Weiss, the whole construct of Alphabet's earnings seem to be show your ROI and then tell us what you're going to do on CapEx, because without that ROI, CapEx, you know, it could go either way, right?
6: Right. You're suggesting the ROI on the CapEx specifically.
3: Yes. Prove the ROI, and then we'll give you a pass for higher CapEx.
6: Right. Because they do have a great ROI on their other investments. Look, right now the base case is that spending will increase more moderately than we've seen on AI, more moderately than we've seen in other quarters, and that's true across the hyperscalers. Hopefully it won't be what OpenAI said they're going to increase their spending by, which is 25% in that announcement today. However, look, there are multiple levers in their earnings report. There's YouTube, there's search, right, which is ad. So they have the and cloud. So they really have the ability to show ROI continuing in those other areas, right? And any one of them being off or up outsized, I'm talking about, will basically neutralize somewhat of the ROI specifically on cloud, on AI spending. At this point, the market has to believe, right, that you're going to get a return on your AI spending. And I think they've become more patient. And the narrative, which I think was really a stupid narrative, which is that where's the return on it? Where's the return on it? You just started spending. You don't get a CapEx return, a return CapEx, until you spent for a while and build what you need to build. So I'm not as worked up about it. I think it's a great company with an attractive valuation. So I can't tell you that if they increase CapEx markedly, or if they don't specifically say, here's our return on investment in CapEx, that the stock won't go down. But I'm just not worried about it, right? Because you can't manage this cycle where you're seeing the biggest uptake in a technology ever, including the internet, which is free, and just say, hey, I'm impatient because it hasn't happened yet.
3: Yeah, the question is how long the patience will last. Liz, how important is the read-through from Alphabet into everything else, semiconductors, the rest of the hyperscalers? Are there parts of this report that could be idiosyncratic and the rest of the market ignore, or do you think this is so critical that it will impact kind of the broader, at least momentum, names that we've been following?
2: I think it's critical. I don't think it's necessarily the one that the entire market hinges on. And there are a lot of different, as Steve mentioned, a lot of different revenue lines and a lot of different idiosyncrasies in that particular stock. However, when you look at just the theme in general and the momentum of the theme, the fact that the market right now is showing the most dispersion that we've seen in a long, long time, maybe even decades, mm-hmm. it's really difficult to choose which stocks are going to do well, which stocks are going to do poorly. And I actually respectfully disagree with Steve's point a little bit that when you look at the ROI of what's coming out of AI spend, I think that is the most important. Even if there is ROI from other business lines, it might help the numbers come in okay broadly, but I think it's most important where the ROI is on AI. And to your point, how patient will investors be? When you look at the fundamentals of these hyperscalers and free cash flow that we're expecting, the story had been for such a long time, well, they've got the free cash flow to spend. They don't have to go and borrow. That story has obviously changed. And in 2027, broadly, free cash flow is expected to turn negative, actually, for the hyperscalers. So the patience actually needs to happen until 2028. That's what expectations are when free cash flow finally picks back up again. That's a long time to wait for a lot of people.
6: Can I just clarify my answer? Because I don't think we disagree, actually.
2: Okay.
6: There will be an ROI on the AI spending. I don't think we've seen an ROI in the correlation to the spending they've done that's going to be all that meaningful. So they do have to show ROI, but it's way too early to know what the significance of that ultimate ROI is going to be. If they don't show any ROI at all, then obviously that's going to be an issue. But it doesn't have to be a lot, is my point.
3: How likely is it that that's, you know, is that something that you think is on the table, Jenny, that especially as we look at the competition from the Chinese open source models, this construct of kind of revaluing these companies, as Liz was talking about, to ones where, you know, they are capital intensive and they do have a lot of debt now that's not necessarily borrowed against their free cash flow. It's, you know, is that something that we need to be considering?
7: I think you need to. And it's interesting for me because if you think about the kinds of stocks that I invest in, they're old school, they're high free cash flow. Every single one of my stocks, every single company that I'm invested in, if they say we're going to spend $10 billion on this project, they need to tell you in that moment what they expect the ROI to be. They don't get a hall pass, right? And so they don't need to say, hey, we're making that ROI, but they need to tell you what they expect. And so all these hyperscalers have really gotten a hall pass where it's just like, okay, leap of faith, great, you're going to make money, you've done it before. We don't need to hear the exact numbers. So I think it's interesting thinking about like how different that is versus what I invest in. And then with respect to Google setting, or I know we call it Alphabet, sorry. With respect to Alphabet setting the tone, I've really thought about the whole Mag 7 or the whole top 10. And it's tough to think about the tone when you see how much divergence there is even in the top 10, where you've got an Apple up 20 and a Microsoft down 17. So I think there's it's so company specific that when you were asking that question, Leslie, I was wondering to myself, you know, who precisely do they set the tone for? Because we're used to, over the past 5 years, the top 10 setting the tone for the top 10.
3: Right.
7: And now it's like Google's reach for where they're setting the tone would be so different than it's been in the past. Like, do they set it for Micron? Do they set it for Cerebras? I don't really know right now, but it would be much more nuanced, and that's hard for investors to deal with. So I think, you know, I think it's a kind of tough environment where a lot of thinking needs to come in and a lot of really deep work on individual names versus just saying, hey, they reported great numbers, great for the Mag 7, great for big tech, great for the hyperscalers. No, it's not. It can't be that broad brushed when you're thinking about it.
3: Well, we've seen this.
5: So the return on investment has been there for the last three quarters.
7: What are the numbers?
5: The cloud growth has accelerated three consecutive quarters. You're up to 63% now. As we've said, the whisper number we're looking for tonight is 70%. And that's the distinction between Meta. Meta's got a great business model. I believe in Meta's business model. We're long in the ETF Meta. But it's difficult to have the proof point that you actually have with Alphabet. Very quietly, the AI universe is relying on the spend this evening. I would keep your eye on Broadcom. Watch Broadcom, because if there is an impact from these tensor processing units internally with Alphabet, that might restart the momentum in Broadcom, which has had a little bit of a pullback. Your risk is somewhere around 350. I think the stock, as we speak, 393. We see it there. But if you hear something really positive because of that relationship surrounding TPUs with Broadcom and Alphabet, that restarts the momentum at Broadcom. It's an example of what we're looking for in the AI universe and the derivative trades.
3: Well, that's I was going to ask you about the inverse correlation between the hyperscalers and what we've seen in chips. And I know you bought some NVIDIA.
5: So I made an initial purchase on July 7th at 198 for NVIDIA. It wasn't based on anything fundamental. Everyone on the desk understands the strong fundamental surrounding this company. What it was a recognition that, as I've been advocating for the last several years, market structure is changing so dynamically in front of us right now. We are moving more and more towards this quant algorithm dominance in the market. And that means that price is priority and the momentum factor becomes elevated. Steve does a great job talking about this. You went through a sideways consolidation period last year in Apple. Then you had the breakout. The breakout really was predicated on the momentum building. And I've seen the same thing happening for NVIDIA over the last several weeks. It's literally tracing out a very similar pattern to what we witnessed where Apple went from 250 up to 330. So the breakout is unfolding right in front of us. I purchased again a second purchase at 207. As it moves higher, I will continue to buy it because I believe this stock is in the midst of a momentum breakout back towards 240, and it's nothing more than technically oriented.
3: Weiss, what were you going to say?
6: Yeah, I was saying, let's just reset the narrative a little bit. There's not going to be an income line that says return on investment from AI capex. what it's going to be and what we've seen AI do. It improves productivity. It improves engagement. So when you see additional growth in a YouTube or in search, right, from Gemini, that's going to be a function of the AI spending. So the idea, the concept that, well, you got to show the ROI on AI spending, it's just flawed. It's going to be embedded in the other businesses. Now, you can believe that there's sophisticated companies, some of the most sophisticated financial companies in the world, that they did price it out, to your point, in terms of, okay, what do we do from this? What are we going to earn from this? However, what's most important is when you have new technology like this, and we've seen so many cycles, if you're not one of the first movers, you can lose your position and the rest of your business can sort of waste away, not go to zero, but won't grow. So part of it's offensive. The other part's defensive spending. We used to hear about Perplexity all the time, right? That's the new one. That's the new one. Well, guess what? They don't have the pocketbook to spend what a Google has to spend. So we don't hear about them anymore. Not that it's a bad product. It's a good product. But the point is that you have to spend so you keep the Perplexities at bay.
7: And here's the challenge, which is not all of the first movers are going to end up viable in the long run. So there's going to be a few first movers who win and a bunch of first movers who end up like losing all that money, where the capital is going to be wildly misallocated towards them. So it's really tricky, right? Like, I don't know how you play it exactly. Do you buy all the first movers and say, okay, three of them are going to be zeros and two of them are going to be 10 baggers? Maybe. But we need to remember that just because you're a first mover, certainly Netscape, AOL, like certainly doesn't mean that you're going to be a long-term winner.
3: Yeah, and to your point, there just aren't the metrics in place at this point for investors to sit and say, okay, they're making progress on how the spend is translating into returns. Right. We are getting some news out of Capitol Hill. Let's get to Emily Wilkins with those details. Hi, Emily.
8: Leslie, well, we have just seen some brand new bill text drop around that major rules of the road crypto package that we've been following closely, that the industry has really been pushing for. And this one actually includes a new section of text that would ban all federal elected officials, including the president and the vice president, from issuing or being able to profit from crypto. And this is language that's actually got signed off. Republicans proposed it to President Donald Trump, who did say that he was going to go ahead and approve that. Of course, he and his family made $1.2 billion in crypto last year. It's unclear exactly what the nuances are. This is a 616-page bill, so it's unclear exactly what the nuances of this text are and how it might directly impact Trump. But it's certainly a step forward for what a lot of Democrats have been asking for to be able to vote on this bill. Now, we don't know exactly where Democrats stand because the bill text just got dropped only a few minutes ago. But we do know that Senate Majority Leader John Thune is hoping to have a vote on this bill within the next couple of weeks. And again, this is something that the digital asset community, groups like Coinbase and Ripple, they've been up here lobbying for and pushing for because they want that regulatory clarity in their industry. They believe that will ultimately help crypto. And we'll have to see. This is yet another big step forward to a potential agreement, but still plenty left to go. Leslie?
3: Emily, do we know where things landed with Know Your Customer and anti-money laundering?
8: So there definitely is an updated section in this bill on trying to make sure that crypto cannot be used for illicit activities. Again, we're still combing through exactly what the details are, but that's another area that Democrats will be taking a very close look at because there are concerns from senators like Mark Warner who want to support this overall package, but say the only way to get them to yes on that is to make sure that there are really strong safeguards in place and that this isn't going to be something where the U.S. gives some regulatory cover to groups that might want to be using crypto for illicit purposes.
3: All right, Emily, thank you so much. Emily Wilkins for us in D.C. Guys, I want to turn back to just the momentum factor and what's been happening with that lately. There are some pretty wild statistics, obviously a significant bounce in momentum yesterday. Over the last 3 months, according to Goldman, it's recorded the highest vol in the past 45 years outside of a recession. TMT Momentum Pair just suffered the worst drawdown in the past 5 years before bouncing yesterday. And Goldman calls momentum a bucking bronco. And I think a lot of that speaks to what we were just discussing with regard to dispersion, with regard to concentration, with regard to levered ETFs and market structure.
9: And I just am curious to get your thoughts. Maybe we'll start with you, Joe, because I know this is your space. You know, where does it go from here? Do you expect the bucking bronco analogy to continue to hold?
5: I think it only intensifies in the next several years. Unfortunately, the market dynamic has just changed. It's moved away from pure fundamental analysis. Do I think fundamental analysis matters? Of course it does. But it is moving more to this dominance where if you think about going to work on Wall Street as a college graduate, one of the major requirements right now is that you have a degree in physics or data analytics. It requires that you have some form of mathematical understanding because of all of the quantitative funds that are being employed right now. Look at the most recent quarter from Goldman Sachs. A lot, that's not overwhelmingly fundamentally driven. So I think it only intensifies. And 2026 has been a year about significant rotation within the market, and momentum seems to be going to multiple places at multiple times. It went, if you think about overseas, it went temporarily into Israel and moved quickly out. Obviously, Korea has been very popular. Japan has been very popular. Where we are today on July 22nd, it's in the refiners, in energy. It's finding a place in the financials related to exchanges and trading and insurance. It's now finding a home in agriculture and commodities. Hmm. I know Josh talked about Archer Daniels Midland. It was one of his best stocks in the market. Corteva, if you could show that chart, is another name that has significant momentum. Corn, wheat, soybeans, all up double digits this month. So momentum's kind of moving to all these different places in 2026 and trying to find the opportunity. And if that happens, you're going to have continued volatility for sure.
7: You want to go?
2: I'll go. So I think there's been a tone shift in the market, and a lot of it is what Joe just said. But right now, there are way too many investors doing what I'll call whale hunting, trying to find the next hot thing, the next hot stock that's going to have blowout returns, even the next hot industry group, right? The next group that's like memory chips. Mm-hmm. And I think this environment with such heightened volatility, particularly in the momentum factor, is going to be very unforgiving to those types of investors. Unless you're doing deep technical analysis, deep fundamental analysis, and you're ready to hang on to that stock until it actually comes to fruition. But I think what people really need to do in this environment, because I agree it's going to persist and maybe even intensify, is step back. The safest thing to do here is to own things a little bit more broadly, because on an index level, it's been pretty tame.
7: Yeah.
2: It's just the churn that's happening under the surface that you're not seeing every single day. So owning the index, owning puts on the index to protect yourself, because trying to chase some of these single stocks and single industry groups around, it's going to be a losing battle in a lot of ways.
7: Okay, so there's a huge problem right here if Liz and Joe are right, that it's going to persist and intensify. And the problem isn't in the total return of the fund. So like MTUM, it's up 26% this year. It could have another great year next year. The problem is that those intensified roller coasters unnerve the individual investors who are in them. And when you're unnerved, you behave badly. And what's the biggest source of terrible investment returns? Bad behavior. So what happens is people get freaked out at the wrong times, which are the bottoms, and overly zealous at the top and think they've missed out and have FOMO and buy at the top. So I think well, the funds themselves might deliver excellent returns, right? Because underneath that surface, to your point, the portfolio managers are going to the right spots and dealing with momentum in the right way, but the individual investors, particularly with the ease of waking up at 2 a.m. in the morning, freaking out and thinking like, oh, geez, I need to sell this. You can enter the order right then, and it's just traded out of your account pre-market or before the market even opens or at the open, is so bad for returns. So I think the warning to individual investors needs to be, listen to these guys, understand what you're getting into, stiffen your spine, like put the steel rods in your spine, and wait out that roller coaster, because otherwise you're going to be a loser where you should be a winner if you can just say, hey, I'll be in this for 3 years or 5 years or 10 years. But you need to really know what you're getting into and listen, you know, if you actually want to enjoy those returns. But behavior and emotions are the downside of that, of the increased volatility on them.
6: What it really comes down to is, how do you view volatility? Do you view it as risk or do you view it as opportunity? I view it as an opportunity. I will tell you that's how Dave Tecker views it. That's how Steve Cohen, the great traders and investors. Volatility doesn't worry them. Sure, in terms of their matrix of technical signs, maybe it's an input, and sometimes it's more of an input than others. If you're a technical trader, you're looking at higher, lower highs when it bounces back. So, but, you know, I do think that it's not as bad as it used to be in terms of retail selling at every downtick, because mostly they're in indexes. And frankly, you've been weaned off this new psychology since 2008 that every decline is a V-shaped recovery, and we're seeing that. So I don't think it's as big an issue as perhaps you do.
7: Well,
6: and the people I talk to that aren't professionals, they don't seem bothered by it at all. They want to know what's going on.
7: But here's the thing. You're a professional, so A, you're trained this way, and B, you
6: No, I just said the people I talk to aren't in the business.
7: Okay, but listen. But even the people that you're talking to that aren't in the business, I'm going to bet you are disproportionately educated. You know, they're probably semi-professionals,
6: sure,
7: even if they aren't. And so I think there's a lot of retail people out there who are sitting home alone, right? And they don't have what we all have. When we get spooked, what do? We talk to each other and we bring each other down. And I find that there's a lot of individuals out there who rely only on themselves, right? And sometimes people even email me because they're like so desperate to just have a conversation and ground themselves.
10: So philosophically, look, I agree with you, and you're standing up for the retail investor based on behavioral patterns, but the statistics suggest otherwise.
6: Exactly.
10: Like, if you listen to Charles Schwab, if you listen to Interactive Brokers and you hear about retail engagement, they are participating because they're profiting. There's something about the environment that's beneficial to them. Now, Steve makes a great point. Volatility, absolutely.
7: Opportunity
10: is an opportunity.
7: We agree on that.
10: And the offset of institutional opportunity as it relates to volatility is that there is an effect on the retail community that benefits as well from that volatility. So I think the retail community is as smart as they ever have been. I think if you talk to a younger generation like I do, they are far more financially literate than I was at their age, technologically proficient. And I think the environment, because of the access of information, what we do here, I think it's bettering overall the opportunity. If there's one trouble spot, let's go after market structure. Because if you look right now at options, the majority of options that are traded on a daily basis have an expiration of 4 o'clock this afternoon.
11: Right.
10: I don't agree with that. I think inherently that's wrong.
6: That's gambling.
10: But what companies like Jane Street are benefiting from, what companies like Hudson River Trading, which most people don't even know who Hudson River Trading are, they're making more money than JP Morgan and Goldman Sachs. And Jenny, none of us could get hired today based on our qualifications at Jane Street or Hudson River Trading. Think about that.
6: Let me give you an example and fast forward to a move and talk about, because we too often equate volatility with downside, right? We don't really talk about upside. So here's what I'm talking about. So FTAI Aviation, which I re-entered a few weeks ago, they announced today their first ever order for data centers, mm-hmm, right? So they're taking their engines and they're putting power in data centers. Testing is pretty much complete, and the orders will be for 27, 28. The stock traded up 12% now, and it was pre-market. Now, there wasn't a ton of volume, but there was enough volume there for me to sell a good part of my position. And then it's traded back. That's upside volatility to take advantage of. Now, when it trades down, I'm not saying I do this with every position. I don't. But if you have that kind of outside move, you should take advantage of it. And don't worry about taxes, right? And then when you come back, when the stock settles back, then you can buy it back. So it's not for everybody, because you really got to know what you're doing. It's not for retail investors. But upside volatility is a benefit. So volatility is not all bad at all.
9: I agree. All works both ways.
7: We all agree.
9: Yep. And if anyone, it's benefiting the capital market sensitive firms, the trading firms. As Joe mentioned, Barclays expects multi-year trading revenues this year to be the best, well, for investment banking outside of 2021, and a multi-year record for trading revenue. So we're already seeing that in the big banks and some others. Coming up, Weiss has another move to tell you about, plus our calls of the day. Halftime is back in 2 minutes.
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0: We're back on Halftime Report. I'm Julia Boorstin with a CNBC News update. A group of New York City landlords is suing the city over its new rent freeze, according to the Wall Street Journal. The lawsuit alleges Mayor Zohran Mamdani stacked the board that approved the freeze with loyalists who manipulated data before approving the freezes on rent-stabilized apartments with 1 and 2 year leases. It's the first lawsuit to challenge the legal basis for the freeze. Apple is planning to overhaul its line of Macs to meet AI demand, according to a report from Bloomberg. The tech giant is preparing to debut new versions of every Mac it sells, including its desktop and a revamped MacBook Pro model, which will be among the first devices to use Apple's new M6 chip for on-device AI performance. And the Louvre has reopened the Apollo Gallery, which has been closed since the brazen October robbery of crown jewels valued at more than $100 million. Visitors can still see the 17th century interiors, but the collections and precious jewels once displayed in the gallery have been removed to a more secure part of the museum. The stolen jewels still have not been recovered. Back over to you, Leslie.
1: Incredible, Julia. Thank you. We have got another committee move today. Weiss, you bought more UNH. It's down 0.8% today. What's behind the move?
2: Yeah, so look, when the company reported earnings, and it said I think it's going to be good because Hemsley is really shortened to his tenure since coming back. He's long-term, was a chairman and CEO, stepped back from CEO, chairman, and now has come back as CEO. So I thought it was going to be a good quarter. It was. When the quarter was announced, stock hit a 52-week high of 461. I said, I'm not buying it on this spike, but I will buy it and add to my position when it comes back down. Came back down. You know, I bought it yesterday. It's down a little from yesterday. That's fine. But look, I think the stock is reasserting its growth, reasserting its position as number one healthcare company in the world on the payer side. And at 20 times earnings, roughly, with good growth going forward and the bad news, the V28 and all that other, you know, regulations behind them, I think it's going to be a winner going forward and return to being a permanent compounder.
1: You already talked about FTAI Aviation, so let's get to some...
2: Can we talk about it again?
3: I'm good.
1: Check
3: I'm
1: that
3: good.
1: Box. Let's get to some other committee stocks on the move today. Shares of GE Vernova are lower after reporting earnings. This is a pretty big drop, down 7%. Joe, this is one you own.
4: Yeah, this was disappointing guidance. The EBITDA margins were basically unchanged. And given where the business is with natural gas turbines and the participation in AI power equipment, they needed to exceed lofty expectations and really come out with a very aggressive and generous guidance. And in fact, they didn't do that. And that's why I think you've seen the pullback here of 7%. I think it speaks towards the personality of what the momentum factor has been the last several weeks.
1: Yeah, so much about that.
2: Yeah, I own it also. It was disappointing.
4: Yeah.
2: What was equally disappointing was the messaging in not having the earnings per share in their table. Like, how do you do that? So it's so to me, that's sort of like, let's change the metric. And that's what, in fact, they did in the conference call. Let's look at the gigahertz. You know, let's look at the backlog. Let's do all that. Now, this is what happens. The stock's actually only down modestly, considering it's selling at nearly 80 times EBITDA this year. And earnings is, you know, ridiculous in terms of that multiple. So, so look, it's a small position for me, regrettably. I say regrettably because where I entered it, it's up significantly. So I don't really care about being down today, but I'm not adding it here because this is part of the whole AI complex. And as you go out, it's a power company, and margins are just aren't that robust in a very capital-intensive company, particularly with competition coming on. Eventually, not now. Nuclear is a decade away, but FTAI, look at that. So the question is, will their backlog ever turn into actual cash flow? I believe it will, and it's got really good free cash flow, but it's enough for me right now. So it should be down. I think it's down modestly relative to what it could be down.
1: Worth holding on to at these levels, you think?
2: As long as the AI dialogue continues.
1: Well, speaking of AI dialogue, Cybername's giving back earlier gains after OpenAI said its AI models went rogue and targeted open source platform known as Hugging Faces systems. Joe, you own CrowdStrike. This is such a wild story. The fact that they were just testing these models, they leapfrogged out of the sandbox and intruded into the internal systems of Hugging Face, a company that you know, most of us have never heard of.
4: Yeah, so let's take up the conversation of just kind of how do you think about where they are, all of the cybersecurity names relative to price and the recent highs. You're anticipating earnings in a couple of weeks, so I don't think you're going to see an aggressive nature in terms of adding to risk for positions that have been clear winners in the software space. Fundamentally, overall, nothing has changed surrounding the fact that you want to own cybersecurity in the software industry. CTOs are going to look universally at software and say, okay, for a lot of the SaaS programs over the last several years, we almost feel as though we've been ripped off on price based on now what the disruption is for AI. But as it relates to cybersecurity and price itself, we are going to pay that price because we are moving more and more into an environment where you need to have, as an enterprise, that security. So it's benefiting CrowdStrike. It's benefiting Datadog, which is monitoring cloud infrastructure as well. Nothing is changing there. And Jenny mentioned Microsoft before, just touching on software. I actually see Microsoft having some relative outperformance in the month of July to the overall software industry itself. So if you are a Microsoft shareholder, as I am, maybe that's a signal that it's bottoming based on the nature of its force of its overwhelming balance sheet.
1: Liz, do you think that the cyber incumbents are the ones that are going to be best positioned to prevent these types of threats?
3: Yes, but I think cyber as a on a whole is just full of opportunity. I mean, if we've learned anything through this AI cycle, it's that security is paramount and everybody is so nervous about it from a business perspective, from a personal perspective. The demand for cybersecurity is only going to grow. Now, to Joe's point, they don't have to change their business models as much as SaaS companies likely have to change their business models. I don't think all of those die either. But cybersecurity likely has to grow up a little bit, has to keep up with the pace of how everything is innovating. But I think, I mean, cyber just broadly, even the ETF, CIBR, buy.
5: Yeah, just one thing on this. I think from a bigger societal perspective, we should all be paying a really close attention to this, and we should be very wary about this. If this could jump and connect to the internet when it wasn't connected, like, why wouldn't it be able to hack the cyber stocks too? I think we'll reflect back on this one day and say that was a warning shot, and we all should have been paying a lot more attention to it.
1: Wow, we're paying attention here. Up next, Mike Santoli joins us with his midday word.
6: Well, there's a lot of infection in there, Timmy. We're doing really well.
7: Now it's Nickelback on KISS 102.7.
6: Are you feeling anything?
8: Coffee.
6: I don't understand, but this is going very well.
8: No. Coffee.
6: Kashi?
8: Kashi. Kashi.
6: Kashi? Kashi. What's Kashi?
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1: We are back on Halftime. Senior Markets commentator and overtime co-anchor Mike Santoli joins us with his midday word. Feels like the calm before the earnings storm right now, Mike.
20: It definitely is, Leslie, and with a very familiar feel in a few ways. So there's 2,800 stocks up and 2,800 stocks down on the New York Stock Exchange and NASDAQ right now. The margin of victory for the S&P 500 is strictly a little bit of a continuing bounce in semis. It's NVIDIA and Broadcom effectively account for every bit of it. And so you have this constant, let's trade one thing against another. Semis, I think the big question is, have they proven anything yet with this bounce? I'd say not yet. They're kind of coming up on some levels that'll matter a little bit more in the way of upside hurdles. And, you know, the big question going into those numbers tonight, starting with Alphabet, is did the hyperscaler trade get de-risked enough? Is it cheap enough to actually leave room for further upside, evaluation cushion, all the rest of it? I don't think it's easy to say one way or the other. You know, at Alphabet at 24 times, which looks kind of cheap to where it was recently, but also looks expensive to Microsoft and Meta. So I think the reaction there is going to be pretty key. Final point, we're at 7,500 yet again on the S&P 500. It's where we were at the start of the month when oil was under 70 on WTI and the 10-year yield was under 440. And now we're much higher on both those measures. Unclear how long we could continue to kind of keep that insulated from the S&P 500 if those trends continue.
1: Yeah, it's remarkable. The market's basically shrugging off oil at a five-week high and 30-year yield trading above 5% for the longest stretch since, I think it's 2009. So market taking it in stride and focus mostly on our
20: at least the indexes are, yes.
1: Exactly.
20: Parts of the market that are feeling it. But
1: exactly. Mike, thank you. Up next, we are trading financials with a number of committee moves, kind of committee names on the move after earnings. Halftime is back after this.

0: Today is the start of the next part of the journey. Today opens up some great opportunities for us to really accelerate. It's good to see a good old-fashioned manufacturing business really growing and succeeding.
1: It's a company that has been built for the future.
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0: Welcome back. A number of financials on the move today after earnings, including Capital One, Interactive Brokers, and CME Group. Joe, we were just talking about all of this volatility in the market, and there are some pretty clear beneficiaries of this. Schwab earlier in the week is another one, and we saw the banks last week. You know, is there a way to play just the market structure dynamics we were discussing earlier in the hour in terms of the publicly traded financials that you see on your screen there?
1: There is, and let's get the negative out of the way first. And to me, that's Capital One. I was very disappointed in this quarter. This is, of all the financial holdings in the JOAT ETF, this is the worst performer. The expenses remain too high. The reserve release was really the positive news as it relates to earnings. Turning the attention back to the environment of how do I invest around the growth of trading, the activity, the engagement that we're seeing in M&A, the IPOs. It's, as Steve has talked about, it's your Goldman Sachs, it's your Morgan Stanley. But the trickle-down effect is into some of the asset managers. It's in your Charles Schwab. It's in RJF. It's in T. Rowe Price. It's in the exchanges. The CME reporting a really strong quarter today. Not unsurprising. CBOE, CBO, as it's known. I took a personal position in that just one month ago. I would stay anchored with that position with the growth of options. So it's about engagement. It's about asset managers. Look at AMG. You could pull up a chart there. And I think the question you ask yourself as you begin to reposition the financial sector surrounding trading, does this actually lift the spirits in private equity? Does it lift the spirits for names like Blackstone and KKR? Does it do to some of those names what has already been done? The greatest example of the growth of trading and engagement in 2026 is a name I've mentioned often, and that's Virtu Financial. They report earnings, I believe, next week. They are up 78% if we could show that chart so far year to date.
0: Do you think that traditional asset managers, whether they be liquid like a T. Rowe Price or illiquid like a KKR or private equity firms, are they actually beneficiaries of this, or do they find this disruptive to their ability to beat their indexes and outperform and kind of do what they're supposed to do? And, you know, in the case of alternative asset managers, they're kind of locked in. So that whole idea of the zero options and leverage, all the trading and fun that goes with it that's brought this engagement to the forefront, you know, you don't really get that as much.
1: I think it lifts the mood. I think it lifts the spirit. Interactive Brokers has been executing better than anyone else. It's a name that I've had a position in for quite some time. State Street as well. That's another great example of it. So I just think it lifts the spirits. If you want to be negative on something surrounding what we're seeing in this new paradigm, this new market structure, maybe it's in terms of some of the research firms, S&P Global, Moody's. They are struggling right now, for sure.
0: Yeah, part of that's AI, too, and kind of bringing that component to the research. And we've seen some activism on that front. Jenny, going back to Capital One, you also own American Express. The reserve release, a good sign, potentially, for the consumer. But do you see any read-through from those results onto Amex?
2: No, generally, I just look at the consumer for Amex. I think one thing, though, just going back to what Joe was saying, I personally don't think it's about lifting the spirits of these. I think it's about show me the money. And in the SaaS, in the post-SaaS apocalypse world, like, it's not something that's about emotions and people feeling better. People are going to need to really see, okay, it goes back to our ROI conversation. I think the bigger conversation around the,
1: you know, private equity, right?
2: Around the private equity.
1: Okay.
2: Yeah, so sorry to diverge from Amex. Like, to me, Amex is like, it is what it is. We know that the K-shaped, the upper K of the consumer is doing well. We know that that's Amex's customer. We know that at least for now and probably the next 12 to 18 months, that should be just fine. But I think there's trouble for the private stocks until they can show that their portfolio holdings are actually, you know, paying their debt and increasing their valuations. And I think that's really hard, and there's not a lot of transparency there. So, Joe, you know, I don't think it's just about lifting spirits. I think it's literally about show me the numbers, show me that you're making money, you know, show me that you're making as much money now as you were pre-SaaS apocalypse.
0: Well, you've got Blackstone reporting tomorrow, and the two key components that investors are watching for there are monetizations.
2: Yep.
0: Are you exiting these, you know, geriatric portfolio companies, as they call them? And then also, have you seen the private wealth flows bottom right at this point in time.
2: And even so, though, it's too short term to really get a read through on those. It's going to be 2 years and 3 years out where there could be real carnage because of Claude Code replacing smaller software companies that the private guys are invested in.
0: All right. Up next, options action. Oliver Rennick is standing by with a triple play of earnings on deck. Halftime is back in two.
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4: 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That's what you

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0: 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Let's get to today's option action. Our Oliver Rennick is live at Cboe Global Markets in Chicago with more. Hey, Oliver.
1: Three earnings I'm watching after the bell, Leslie. Two underperformers, Tesla and ServiceNow, and one big winner on the year, Texas Instruments. Options trading is very thin in Texas Instruments, despite a 65% gain on the year. Under 20,000 contracts traded in TXN today, 14,000 of them were calls, and options pricing implies an almost 9% move. Texas has a track record of swinging even more than expected, so I'm surprised traders aren't more interested in that one. Tesla, of course, has the biggest volume of the three, without a lot of clear directional bias around its 5.5% implied move. The options trading has been pretty even today between puts and calls, but the most popular contract is the 380 strike call expiring Friday. Bullish trade that needs about 3.5% to pay off. And finally, ServiceNow actually might offer the most excitement. The stock is down 5% already today and doubling its daily options volume. Pricing points to an 11% move after earnings, which is huge, even by the very volatile standards of this stock the past year, Leslie.
0: Yeah, that is huge indeed. Oliver, thank you. Stay with us. The setup and final trades coming up after this.
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12: Good job, Amy.
0: We're back with the setup on some key names reporting in the next 24 hours. United

0: Rentals today after the bell. Jenny, you own that one?
1: We do. So the problem with United Rentals is that it's up another 28% this year. It's trading at 19.9 times forward earnings. It's kind of getting expensive, but it's one of these companies that we've had in the disciplined growth strategy for 13 years. It's up like 1,000%, you know, since then. So you don't really want to sell it. It's one of Steve's permanent compounders, but there's a lot of expectations, so it may not be a great quarter. Even if it's not, we're still holding it.
0: Next up, Las Vegas Sands, also today after the bell. It's in your portfolio, Joe?
2: Mm-hmm. Unfortunately, it is. It has been a tremendous disappointment. The casino names have fallen off after experiencing strong momentum earlier in the year. Las Vegas Sands with a pretty good balance sheet, but we're going to have to hear something really positive tonight to inject some positive momentum into the name. And the consumer environment really has some lack of clarity with oil prices and yields rising.
0: It's what you call quicksand. Thermo Fisher is reporting tomorrow before the bell. Jenny, you own that one too.
1: So Thermo is tricky too, because in theory, they should have the same kind of stuff that we saw with Danaher yesterday. So we're a little nervous here. That being said, it's a great company. It's down 10% year to date. So at least there's not a lot of expectation already in the share price. So on this one, hoping for the best too, but worried because of Danaher.
0: Now on to final trades. Weiss, we'll start with you.
3: Well, United Healthcare. Don't have a lot of time. I know Jenny wants to talk about her name, so I'm going to reiterate.
1: All I want to do is talk.
0: Okay,
1: talk,
0: Jenny.
1: Oh, sorry.
0: Yeah,
1: for real?
0: You. For you.
1: Oh,
0: for real.
1: Which one do you want me to talk about? Oh, you, sorry.
4: Ardagh
1: Metals. Crown reported yesterday. All the same things should be at Ardagh's back. 8.5% yield.
0: Liz.
5: The equal weight S&P, I know it's not sexy, but it's attractive right now. Cut through the dispersion, cut through the momentum volatility, get that equal weight, and just have a slug in your portfolio.
0: And Joe.
2: Yeah, a lot of fun this show, didn't you?
0: We had a lot of fun. Too much.
2: NVIDIA pushing towards 240. That's my target.
0: Went by super fast. Thank you guys so much. That does it for Halftime. The Exchange starts right now.
6: Leslie, thank you very much. Stocks are shaking off their earlier losses as oil prices rise. The S&P has now gone positive. NVIDIA's up 3%. And the biggest earnings event of the season is just a few hours away. I'm Kelly Evans, and welcome to The Exchange. And it's the headline being heard around the world today. A test version of OpenAI broke out, got itself on the internet, and hacked Hugging Face, which is like a GitHub for AI. We'll get reaction from a cyber expert on that story later on. We are also keeping an eye on oil prices as Brent hits nearly $95 overnight, and WTI is back over $86 a barrel. The national average for gasoline, by the way, up to $4.06 today. And billionaire investor John Paulson joins us just off his latest gold deal with another legendary commodities billionaire, Thomas Kaplan. We'll ask them both about the recent pullback in gold, currency markets, and whether they think AI is in a bubble or is a commodity. They'd be uniquely positioned to talk about that. But let's begin with Alphabet's results due out after the bell today. The entire AI trade, not to make too much of it, but the entire AI trade is poised to rise or fall, depending on what they say about their future capital spending plans. Mackenzie Sigalos has more for us in today's Tech Check. Mackenzie?
7: Kelly, there is a lot riding on Alphabet tonight for the stock itself and for the rest of the Mag 7 companies being punished for aggressive AI spending. Last month's record hyperscaler sell-off only intensified that backlash, which really raises the stakes for Alphabet's spending outlook. The company more than doubled CapEx last quarter, and Bank of America now sees it reaching $195 billion this year, nearly $300 billion next year. Now, some of that increase is inflationary, with rising memory prices pushing up the cost of the build-out. But Alphabet also cannot afford to slow down while rivals race to secure compute, especially with Gemini still perceived as trailing in some key areas. Google Cloud is the clearest test of whether that spending is paying off. The bar tonight is high, 63% revenue growth year over year, whisper number closer to 70%, along with stronger backlog and evidence that major deals are beginning to convert into sales. But cloud still is not Alphabet's main revenue engine, searches. And the concern for several quarters has been whether AI answers would cannibalize the highly profitable advertising business funding the build-out. So far, that has not happened. Searches remain resilient. So, Kelly, Alphabet really has to prove both sides tonight, that cloud demand is strong enough to justify another step up in spending, potentially, and that search can keep generating the profits needed to support it.
6: All right, so the key numbers, $45 billion, all right, or technically maybe 44.8 for the quarter. That's the expectation for CapEx. For the year,
4: let's say their previous expectation, 180 to 190 billion, analysts probably now upwards of 200, and I think around 300 Mac is where they are for 2020. What's next year? Seven. So those are the numbers, I think, right, that everyone's going to be keying into.
7: Yeah, and also backlog, because it's the best indicator of future revenue growth. And what I will say is interesting is that in Q1, we saw a cloud revenue number of $20 billion. The street estimate for Q2 is $22 billion. So we're not seeing a big step up. Yes, it's 10%, but they're coming from a lower base. Sundar Pichai, the CEO, already said a lot of that $500 billion worth of backlog that they reported last quarter would take up to 2 years. Half of that would take up to 2 years to actually show up in booked revenue. But that is the best ROI indicator in terms of, is that CapEx spend worth it? Booked cloud revenue, and whether we see that backlog number go up, it's around $450 billion right now.
4: And there's the calendar. So just a reminder, while Alphabet is first, it's become like the JP Morgan for financial stocks or the old Alcoa for earnings season. So because of its timing, because of its importance, but it's not going to just be them. It depends on what Microsoft and Meta and Amazon and everyone else you see on the screen says as well. But tonight will definitely set the tone. Mackenzie, we'll leave it there for now. Appreciate it, Mackenzie Sigalos. And let's turn to Rohit Kulkarni. He's an analyst at Roth Capital Partners. Rohit, what are your expectations for CapEx today?
8: Hey, thanks for having me. I think McKinsey covered the wide range. I think the biggest tone setter is obviously going to be how they talk about CapEx in the last 6 months, next 6 months, and how they think about CapEx in 2027. I think that's going to set the tone for the rest of the earnings season here. We expect a pretty good beat on revenues, both on search, YouTube, as well as cloud. But I think CapEx is what is going to drive the tenor of the market for the next few days.
4: Rohit, what would you say the whisper number is? So in other words, when I say, okay, maybe, you know, 180 to 190 was their guidance. Maybe 200 is where the market is, 300 for next year. What do you think, where's the bogey for you?
8: Yeah, I think 200 is the base case, in my opinion. Also, how they phrase the CapEx, because the worry here in the market is that the next $100 are not going to be as efficient as the previous $100, given how much more they need to spend on memory and how the ROI on the next $100 is going to be more worse than the previous $100. So the underlying message could be that we are spending more, apart is due to memory, but a lot of it is due to better ROI in the previous $100. Next year's, I think there is a wide range, at least $300 billion, and it could be as much as $400 billion.
4: Wow.
8: So I think they have been very, very vague when they talk about significant growth. Is it dollar growth or is it percentage growth?
4: Yes, exactly.
8: Dollar growth is $100 billion. Percentage growth is $200 billion. So I think that's the conundrum in the market here, and also the ROI with regards to memory. I think that's the big question.
4: But just a quick observation, when you're saying that Google is basically expected to do at least $300 billion next year, if not $400 billion, to me that suggests the bar is pretty high. If people are already talking about that number for next year, which would be more than a doubling of what it said it would do this year, is there risk that they fall short of that?
8: I think it's almost heads I lose, tails you win situation for hyperscalers right now. The slightest whiff of slower CapEx is going to put them in the penalty box that they're admitting that so far ROI hasn't been great. And if they raise CapEx, then people are going to think about dilution and how the rest of the capital structure looks like. I think Google is probably in the best situation here, given they have a pretty good liquid stake in SpaceX now. They raised $100 billion recently. They have a stake in Anthropic that could go public. So there are good things happening from a capital standpoint for Google. So probably they are the golden child when it comes to setting the tone for CapEx for next year. And they could get a pass. Not a lot of other guys could. So that's my take.
4: Right. They have the biggest balance sheet. They have probably the most durable business model, the one least susceptible to capital risk. Rohit, as you saw the news last night of OpenAI's model that broke itself out of its sandbox and went and hacked Hugging Face. In all seriousness, I mean, what is your reaction to a news story like that? And what does that tell you about any vulnerability that's to come in the AI trade?
8: I think it's not to sound very light, but it's like a Me Too movement for OpenAI behind Anthropic. Like, hey, look, our models can be dangerous too. I think, in all seriousness, there needs to be a slight better control, governance, compliance when it comes to these next generation models that are almost becoming recursive in nature, where recursive improvement is somewhat beyond human in the loop. Kind of control to some extent. So I feel it's a positive development for OpenAI. It's somewhat of a kind of emergency call for people who have the powers to be to control how the distribution of these models. Because in 6 months, probably it could be we could be in a very, very different situation given the recursive improvement of these models that we are already seeing.
4: Yeah, no, I like the discussion about whether we kind of regulate it as if. You know, we need a new securities body or almost like the FTC or something to that extent. I think the creativity there is probably the right way to go, not just treating this like business as usual, but really looking at every single model, maybe running that by regulators.
8: Exactly. I think there are some industry movements happening. FinOps started a little bit of extra, some sort of boilerplate analysis of what that checklist could look like, almost like FINRA, almost like cloud organizations. So at some point, maybe in 6 to 9 months, it would be the writing would be on the wall that, yes, we need these models are somewhat black boxy and we need better compliance for them.
4: All right. But to right now, to the extent that it works as a marketing campaign, again, not that that's what it started for, but if it engenders that response and it encourages more adoption, maybe that's bullish short term. Rohit, thanks very much. Appreciate the time.
8: Thank you so much.
4: Rohit Kulkarni. No matter what Google says after the bell today, our next guest thinks tech is reasonably priced. Not euphoric. He says there's no sign we are near the end of the cycle here. Let's bring in Andrew Sliman. He's senior portfolio manager at Morgan Stanley Investment Management. I had to play that up, Andrew. I mean, it's because there's a lot of people sitting out there and saying, yeah, this is going to be like the railroad boom and bust, maybe housing boom and bust. Do you agree with that? Do you think we're just not there yet? Or do you think we avoid that outcome?
9: Well, as it pertains to the very large tech stocks, they've done very poorly this year, right? They're barely up. And the reason is because Wall Street is obsessed with how much money they're spending. And so I find it entertaining. On the one hand, you have Wall Street and their obsession with quarterly earnings. On the other hand, you have the smartest people in Silicon Valley that are saying this is an unprecedented opportunity to invest in data centers to meet the demand for compute. And every time I turn around, what do we hear over and over? There's a lack of supply and there's too much demand for compute. So I look at these stocks and say, boy, maybe we'll look back a couple of years and say this was a great opportunity because they're investing now and maybe their returns will come down the road. And if that's true, they won't be at these levels when it becomes clear to Wall Street.
4: Right. So basically, if the straightforward explanation here, which is AI to them is a huge opportunity to make a lot of money in the future, they're building out their systems now. That's expensive, but they're going to reap those rewards. So you could, under that sort of theory, you would buy and own all of these stocks here.
9: I think there is, you know, a great rule of thumb, Kelly, is invest in scarcity. Invest in scarcity. There's a scarcity of memory chip. There is a scarcity of compute power. Now, doesn't mean the stocks can't get overhyped, and I think some of the memory names got overhyped early in the year, but the big hyperscalers, they're not hyped at all.
4: Yeah, we're going to talk in a moment with a couple of brilliant commodities investors, Andrew, and some of this talk about scarcity reminds me of investing in commodities, which they might disagree, but for the average person holding commodities, goes back to the Ehrlich bet in the 1980s, holding commodities over the long run is not always that profitable. And so, yes, they have scarcity now, but scarcity now doesn't mean scarcity forever.
9: 100%. You're absolutely right. But I don't think that will be resolved in the near future. What is the difference between oil and compute power is there is a lot of oil in the ground. And lo and behold, we have a war, but oil goes to $100 a barrel. And somehow, some way, we get that oil out of the ground and it gets to the right people. So I think that's the key difference is how long until supply will catch up to demand. You know, ultimately, the dot-com bubble blew when everyone that needed a router bought a router. And then supply met demand. And I just think we're not there yet. And I keep going back to what I hear from companies over and over and over. Look at some of the, you know, the software names that have missed or the large enterprise computing companies. They're missing because they're saying that spending is going towards hardware, not their products right now. The companies are screaming this over and over, Kelly.
4: I believe that it's real, but I would question the ROI just because on the possibility that compute is the AI output is a commodity.
9: Absolutely. I'm making a bet that the returns will come down the road for these companies. You've got very, very smart people that are making this investments, whether it's, you know, an Amazon or other big hyperscalers. So I think you have to invest in, do you believe in them or do you simply say, I haven't seen the ROIC yet? I think there's an opportunity.
4: And I'm on the sidelines
9: for
4: 10 years.
9: Doesn't necessarily mean it should be your whole portfolio, but I wouldn't throw in the towel on these stocks.
4: All right. Andrew, I appreciate it. It's great. We need this point. It's a big afternoon. And like I said, we'll have a fun chat about this a little bit more in a moment. Andrew Slimmon of Morgan Stanley, really appreciate it. Coming up, billionaire investor John Paulson joins us exclusively on his latest gold deal as prices climb to a two-week high. They've been a little under pressure lately. We'll get his take on the macro environment, the Fed, and more. That's next. Plus, the unbelievable story of an AI model going rogue and hacking a startup all on its own. OpenAI calling it an unprecedented cyber incident. We'll look at what went wrong and how the companies are responding. The Exchange is back after this.
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22: 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Or you could let Ramp do it. 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
4: Welcome back. John Paulson became a household name after betting that mortgage debt was egregiously mispriced during the housing bubble. After those days, he turned to gold, betting that fiscal and monetary stimulus would devalue the dollar. And as you can see from the chart here, Since 2009, when he launched that bet, the price of gold has quadrupled, and Paulson is now pressing the bet, now set to become co-chair of NovaGold, whose shares are up 3.5% on this news today, alongside another man who has made his fortune betting on precious metals as well, and who currently serves as NovaGold's chairman, Thomas Kaplan, who we hope will join us shortly. John, it's great to have you here. Welcome.
1: Yeah, thank you. Great to be here.
4: And let's just start with as gold is about $1,000 or so off its highs this year, this parabolic move had everyone captivated. Now it's undergone a bit of a reset. Do you have conviction that 5,000, 10,000, where is gold going? And is it still driven by the same forces that you originally identified, years ago?
1: Yes. Great question. It's true. It's come off a little bit from its high this year, but it's also up 20 plus over 20% over the last year. So I do think we're in the beginnings or the early stages of a long-term bull market for gold. And gold is becoming, the most sought-after reserve currency in the world, replacing fiat currencies. So as people lose faith in paper currencies, gold as an alternative will continue to grow. And the demand for central banks, for instance, has stayed strong, as has the private sector. So I think the trend of gold will continue to be on the upside.
4: Are there any other ways to express, this is a very common and popular view, especially among younger investors. This was a Bitcoin kind of original motivation and things like that. The idea that dollar debasement is happening, that you have to protect yourself from it. A lot of us can sit in the U.S. and in a way not, we benefit. I guess if you're an asset owner, your real estate prices go up, your stock prices go up. Yes, inflation has been a factor as well. But are there any other ways that you would want to express this point of view?
1: I think the greatest way to invest is to invest in early stage gold stocks. So NovaGold, the reason why we're so focused on NovaGold and why we announced the merger today is NovaGold has 40 million ounces of gold indicated and measured resources and reserves. At the market cap of $4.2 billion, you're buying gold in the ground at only $119 per ounce, vis-a-vis the gold price of $4,200. You're only paying less than 3% of the gold price. So I think it's the best way to play gold is through, stocks like NovaGold, if not NovaGold itself.
4: Well, and your now co-chair, current chairman of the company, Thomas Kaplan, is here with us as well. Thomas, it's really a pleasure. You obviously have tons of experience investing in gold, precious metals, natural gas, too, I believe. And John was just laying out the investment case. I mean, how could the market leave gold out there valued in this company at $119 an ounce? Didn't somebody else figure this out?
3: Well, the short answer is that it won't. NovaGold was resurrected when John Paulson joined with NovaGold to take Barrick out of their stake a little bit over a year ago. And the stock went from $3 to a high of 14 when the gold shares peaked. We fully expect to surpass that high. And the transaction that we've just announced is only going to add kerosene to the fire. Both John and we're both loving the idea of working together on this because we both bring similar philosophy and values, but also different skill sets into maximizing the value for the shareholders. The deal is incredibly accretive, but the most important aspect of this is that it puts under one roof 100% ownership of what will be the very largest gold mine in the United States. For the first time in decades. And for that reason, we really do believe that we will be the go-to stock in the space. And we're both very committed to seeing the value of the share price multiply. Mm-hmm. And we think that for all of the reasons that John has cited on the gold price, in terms of our long-term view, that will just give us even more tailwinds. We don't see any headwinds. We only see tailwinds. And we really do believe that the best must-own play in the gold development space is being able to own the largest gold mine in the United States. Mm-hmm. It's that simple. It's a very, very straightforward story. And it explains the confidence that John has had and I've had for 16 or 17 years. We really do believe that this is our time and that 100% ownership is exactly what the market needs to see.
4: Right. And you're talking about kind of building equity value there. The shares are up 12% right now as you lay out the case for what's happening. John, I'm curious. We saw it was gold earlier this year, silver. It was we would talk about palladium and platinum. And am I forgetting something? Nickel, copper. Obviously. So my question to you, John, is this just a gold story for you on a macro level? Is it more broad? And could the new Fed chair, Kevin Warsh, actually be the person who represents the biggest threat to that investment thesis in some ways?
1: I don't think so. I think gold, I am uniquely focused on gold. So I always find being an expert in one area is better than knowing a little bit about a lot of different areas. So by being that expert, it's what's driven me to NovaGold as, you know, perhaps the most valuable single gold asset in the United States, which will be is the best jurisdiction for gold. I think the reason why gold is rising as a alternative currencies is because of the lack of faith in paper currencies. The amount of government debt is increasing. There's been political influence on reserve holdings that, you know, most central banks and many individuals now feel safer having their long-term assets invested in gold as a currency rather than paper currencies. And that demand, I think, will continue to grow, and that will have a positive impact on the gold price.
4: Is there anything that people could do? I mean, and again, you look at the situation in Japan, where whether it's Japan or sovereign Europe, you have kind of governments needing to just buy a lot of that longer term debt to keep yields down. We hope that doesn't, you know, become that extreme here, John. But do you think that politicians can change course so that we don't have, you know, I know that the deficit this year just surpassed where we were a year ago. It's a tough problem. But at some point, we read the headlines, Social Security, they're going to have to make cuts there. I mean, at some point, are we going to be able to figure this out? Will that headline risk then be what potentially brings a halt to the rise in gold?
1: You know, I don't think so. I mean, if you look at history, generally, every paper currency has eventually failed. So because the temptation to create money is too great. And the need to create money to satisfy political reasons is too great. So gold is the one asset you can't really create more of. Even all the mining in the world only increases the total gold stock by about 1% a year. Hmm. So if you have a increase in demand, the only way to meet that demand is by a rise in the gold price.
4: Thomas, you have done more investing, I believe, over the years in silver and natural gas from time to time. Do you have a broad view on this being another commodity super cycle? Or do you think, like John's saying, this is more about gold as an alternative and global currency?
3: No, it's about being in global currencies. You know, my company's name is Electrum. Electrum is a naturally occurring alloy of gold and silver. You know, we say that we have three jewels in the crown. NovaGold is our flagship gold asset. We love it. We don't believe that there's anything that approaches it in terms of its combination of attributes. We are all in, and we believe that the share price will multiply. And we have taken our two silver companies public in June, Sunshine Mining and Cinda. Those are, we call them the three jewels in the crown. And, you know, we do view silver as being essentially gold on steroids. It has that industrial component. It has that monetary component. So John is very focused on silver. We are very on gold, and we're very focused on gold and silver. But that's normal for us. Silver was our origin story, and the assets that we own, we love them.
4: Did you ever look into crypto and Bitcoin, Thomas? I mean, just yesterday, S&P Dow Jones launched an index to track crypto revenue generating products. It doesn't include Bitcoin. It's other types of things, but the thesis for those, for owning those, is very similar to the thesis you both have talked about. Has that ever been something you're interested in?
3: For me, no. I doubt for John as well. You know, there's a great expression, a true conservative is someone who prefers present happiness to future utopia. And gold has a multi-millennial provenance. Silver has been actually the major monetary metal throughout history. And so that was good enough. And I've never had any reason to look back. But what I will say is this. For years, I used to try to explain to people why owning gold made sense. And I wasn't a gold bug. John's not a gold bug. We just wanted to find a place to be able to protect our net worth and our children's futures. Gold and silver, for me, do that. But one of the things that I can clearly say is this. Bitcoin helped us because it inculcated in a new generation the understanding that you want to own money that can't be printed at will. I just felt that Bitcoin and the crypto was not the way to go about it, but gold would be the one that would be the standout. And candidly, it's done a great, great job. And if you want to own gold, you know, sure, John and I are professionals, so we choose the mining equities because that gives us the greatest leverage. So long as you're in a jurisdiction that will allow you to keep the fruits of that leverage, and for us, the NovaGold story is the epitome of that paradigm, you're in good shape.
4: John, let me ask you as a final parting question, if you've been studying the AI build out, because I would love to know, again, going back to the housing bubble, identifying that there was mispricing in the market, knowing what to short and when, do you look now, whether you've thought actively about any investments or not, but how would you, if someone just asked you, you know, hey, what do you think about this AI build out? What would you say?
1: You know, I would say, you know, there's a fair amount of exuberance in the area. Technology changes very quickly. The returns don't seem that high. So I'd be skeptical of the area right now. But again, you know, it's not an area I'm an expert in, but that would be my viewpoint.
4: All right. Well, if you do decide to take any action there, please let us know. In the meantime, gentlemen, thank you both for joining us to talk about, you know, the reasons behind this and the new deal. Thomas, I learned about the Rembrandts as well, looking into this, and it's a very impressive, you know, looking for assets all over, I guess, that are that can do well over cycles and hold value is what you guys do. Thanks again for joining us and making the time.
1: All right. Thanks a lot.
3: Donlin.
1: Nice to see you.
3: NovaGold is the Rembrandt. Thank you.
4: Thomas Kaplan.
3: I appreciate that.
4: And John Paulson. Appreciate it. Coming up, another C-suite view on the health of the economy. Stifel Chairman and CEO Ron Kruszewski, fresh off the company's earnings call, as total client assets have topped $500 billion. It's a record high. We'll look at what's driving the surge, how they're using AI. We're back to talk to him after this.
0: Meet Luke and Jason from Fire Department Coffee. Two guys with a dream and a little help from Walmart along the way.
2: We make coffee that supports our community.
5: And Walmart's played a big part. You know, most of what Walmart spends goes to products made, grown, or assembled right here in the U.S.
2: So we can invest back into our community.
23: Walmart, huh? Who knew?
5: Now you know, Jerry.
0: And that is how you brew a mighty fine American business.

0: What do you say when a Jewish boy is kicked on a New York City sidewalk? What do you say when a Holocaust survivor is firebombed on the streets of Colorado? What do you say when 1 in 3 Jewish Americans were victims of hate last year? When there are no words, there's still a symbol to show you care. Share the blue square and stand up to Jewish hate.
1: This is going to be completely different than whatever we've done the last 8 years.
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0: Welcome back to The Exchange. I'm Pippa Stevens with your news update. President Trump participating in the dignified transfer of four U.S. service members killed in the Middle East. Speaking to reporters on his way to the Dover Air Base in Delaware, Trump called it one of the hardest things to do as a president. It's the third dignified transfer that Trump has attended since he launched the Iran war in February. Pakistan has asked the U.S. for an economic support fund worth $10 billion following the country's role in brokering talks over the Iran war. That's according to Reuters, which says Pakistan's finance minister made the request to Secretary Besant when the two met yesterday. A new Treasury readout from the meeting did not directly mention the fund, but said Besant supports Pakistan's efforts to build greater economic self-reliance. And a model scout who was likely to be questioned by prosecutors for his ties to Jeffrey Epstein was found dead in a house in Paris this week. Based on files released by the Justice Department, the man, Daniel Siad, communicated with Epstein for roughly a decade, trying to connect him with young female models. Siad denied any wrongdoing. Authorities are still assessing the cause of death. Kelly, I'll send it back to you.
1: All right, Pippa, thank you very much. Coming up, how does an AI model that's trapped in a system with no internet access find a way to break free from its testers and hack a totally separate AI startup? That's the, quote, unprecedented cyber incident sending OpenAI into damage control today. We'll dig into this incredible story next.
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1: Welcome back. We have some breaking news on Paramount Warner Brothers. Julia, what's the story?
12: Regulatory win for the Paramount Warner Brothers deal. European Union antitrust regulators have approved Paramount's acquisition of Warner Brothers Discovery, though the approval is subject to certain conditions. The EU says that Paramount must ditch its stake in the joint venture film distribution joint venture it has with United International Pictures in Europe, and they can not do any film distribution deal with Universal for 10 years in Europe. Of course, this is to prevent prevent there to be too much market share in Europe. Another detail here, Paramount is not going to be able to transfer distribution of Warner's films to its own theatrical distributor, according to the EU and those concessions. Now, of course, this is a big win for this deal, but there are still challenges here in the U.S. Kelly, there is the Attorney's General lawsuit against this, and the next hearing in that case is coming up on August 3rd. Back over to you.
1: Yeah, again, a spike in WBD, but now about flat, a move higher in Paramount as well. Julia, thanks. Meantime, from Wall Street to Silicon Valley to Washington, it's the story capturing everyone's attention today. OpenAI says two of its AI models went rogue and hacked into open source AI platform Hugging Face last week. OpenAI had caged the models in what they call a sandbox, which has no access to the web. It's for safety purposes. But during the test, the software used its own hacking skills to break out and found its own way to get online. I need one of these. In a statement, OpenAI called the situation an unprecedented cyber incident and said the company is responding accordingly. Our next guest says these frontier models, as they're called, are genuinely becoming more difficult to control. It's weird even reading a story like this. Let's bring in David Kennedy, the CEO of cybersecurity firm TrustedSec. You're a former NSA and Marine Corps hacker. David, it's great to have you here. Walk us through this. What happened? What does it mean?
13: Yeah, this is an absolute crazy story. It's very reminiscent of the 80s movie War Games. And you know, these sandboxes are designed so that you can do safe testing to ensure that the model is doing what it's expecting, doesn't go rogue and do stuff. And what OpenAI did, which is, this is the crazy part to understand, is that they were testing to see how well their offensive capabilities were so that you can better defend and you can, you know, leverage government access and things like that. How good is it at hacking? And so there are these benchmarks out there that the community uses. So, for example, Anthropic's Mythos is on this benchmark. And so they're testing this new model and saying, hey, we want to see how well you do to this. It's called Exploit Gym, this benchmark. And it got a little lazy and said, well, you know, I'm an awesome hacker, but why don't I just hack into this benchmark, backdoor the benchmark, and make me look like I'm the best instead of actually having to run through all of these different tests?
1: Wait. Okay. So yeah. This would be as if we were testing a model to see its intelligence, and the model said, no, I don't want to go through all that effort. I'm just going to hack the test and give myself an A.
13: That's exactly what happened. This is crazy. Okay. This is absolutely crazy. I mean, it literally hacked the system that it was going to benchmark against to show that it was a better model versus just actually going through and testing it. And it found a bunch of what we call 0 days. And these are undisclosed or undiscovered vulnerabilities in code. And it was able to find multiple vulnerabilities, chain them together to break out of its little container. Then from there, you know, publicly access the internet, hack this company, you know, backdoor the benchmarks and show that it was the best hacking model ever, which I think it just proved that, by the way, just throwing it out there. So,
1: yeah. And by the way, Sandbox AQ CEO Jack Hittery was on CNBC this morning. He also had some color about the situation. Let's take a listen.
14: When it got to the internet, it attacked Hugging Face. Hugging Face, realizing the severity of the incident, needed an LLM, an AI on its side to help it. Sure enough, the closed LLMs couldn't help it because the closed LLMs are trained not to work on cyber. And so it had to turn to an open source one from Z.AI, GLM, general language model from the Chinese company Z.AI. And Z.AI being open source, they were able to help track down the issue and shut down the hack. So this is a battle of LLM versus LLM now.
1: It's not funny. I want to read it. But I mean, do you not listen to this? This is unbelievable. So again, to restate what he just said. So the company whose test was hacked, right? So they had to figure out how to go find a Chinese open source LLM model to come back and. So, David, what do we do now?
13: Yeah, these robots battling robots. And this is actually a larger discussion around what's happening in China right now. China's releasing near parity frontier models. So in comparison to OpenAI and Anthropic, that don't have these safeguards that are built into it. And so if you're looking at, you know, the next 6 months to a year, you know, Mythos models and, you know, ChatGPT 6 that's unreleased yet, you know, these are things that the China models will have direct parity to. And so this is causing a major issue in cybersecurity. And for these organizations, they're having to look at this field at a whole new different lens. The defenses, the things that we did before in the past are being thrown out the window, and we're having to revisualize how we do cybersecurity across the board, because we can no longer rely on traditional manual defenses or things that we've done in the past. We have to leverage other AI programs and LLMs to help defend better. And that takes a lot of time and effort. And so, you know, we're grossly unprepared in this industry right now for what's coming in the future.
1: The cyber names presumably are selling off today because it didn't work. I mean, I don't know enough, but that's what the market is saying, is that yeah. traditional ring fence or the, you know, I don't know if that's correct or not. We have so much to learn about this. And do they just turn around and incorporate LLMs and say, yeah, no, now we've solved this problem. It's just incredible. I don't know.
13: I want to emphasize, like, the basics of cybersecurity still work. You know, if you can limit the amount of access that certain systems have, you know, will help to stop the spread of this too. And also, when you turn on a large language model that autonomously hacks a company, it should literally send off every Christmas tree alarm in your organization because it's not stealthy. Those models are going to get better to where they are stealthy. And so everybody right now, every, you know, cybersecurity provider out there right now is figuring out the best way to bolt on AI into their existing infrastructure and retool their entire company. And that's what we had to do at our companies. We literally had to look at what we were doing, burn it to the ground and restart from scratch, from the ground up, to really try to build something that could really handle this new autonomous workflow that's happening from large language models. And the last thing I had on 2 seconds is that, you know, we used to have this amazing buffer of only having a very small percentage of hackers that were really good. Now we have armies and armies and armies full because they're assisted with large language models. So it's increased the population of sophisticated hackers, which is a major issue.
1: Oh, it is the stuff of, like you said, books, movies, science fiction.
13: Crazy. I can't believe we're living in this right now. This is insane.
1: It is here. It is present. And everyone obviously has to figure out quickly what to do about it. David, thanks very much. Appreciate it.
13: Absolutely. Thanks so much. Appreciate
1: David Kennedy. Coming up, Yum is on pace to snap a 7-day losing streak, its longest since January. Different story for some of the other fast food names under pressure due to the Cyclospora outbreak. Sweetgreen giving back yesterday's 2% gain. It's down 30% on the month. Chipotle and Cava also lower. We'll have more of today's movers after the break.
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1: Welcome back to The Exchange. Take a look at the markets under pressure this morning on higher oil prices. We're also anticipating Google earnings after the bell, but the tone has improved. The S&P is up fractionally, Dow's up 78, NASDAQ a little lower. Russell's are underperforming, but Supermicro is leading the S&P after saying that fourth quarter gross margins will be between 15 and 17%. That was about double its prior guidance of 8. Those figures overshadowing its revenue forecast, which was actually near the low end of its outlook. They also said they took in more than $60 billion in new orders in its fourth quarter. Its backlog was at record levels. Those shares are up 22% for their best day in about 2 years. Dell and Hewlett-Packard, HPE, I should say, those are also rising in sympathy. Dell is up about 10%. We'll see if they confirm those positive trends. Coming up, 2026 is record deal making, and blockbuster IPOs are driving big gains in investment banking. Stifel Financial reporting 42% year-on-year second quarter growth. Those shares are higher today and up 13% this month, and CEO Ron Kruszewski will be here in a first on CNBC interview about that next.
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1: Shares of Stifel Financial rising today after the company posted strong second quarter results, with client assets rising to a new record of $580 billion. The stock is up 14% this month. Here with more on the results is Ron Kruszewski. He's the chairman and CEO. Ron, it's great to see you again.
2: Hi, Kelly. How you doing?
1: Talk about the broad environment. We have more IPOs. I mean, you can talk about how involved, right? Like, we have more deals. We have a lot more stuff going on in your wheelhouse these days, don't we?
2: Well, you absolutely do. I mean, look at the quarter that just ended, especially the large firms, which, you know, had almost all the things hitting, M&A, the big IPO of SpaceX, volatility in the market drove sales and trading. So it was really good. And I actually think, you know, we're not at the top of that market. I wouldn't necessarily annualize every line item for the large firms, but it was a good quarter, and I don't see that necessarily slowing down. As it relates to Stifel, what happens at the big firms and the big companies will tend to trickle down, if you will, to the middle market. That's where we play. So, look, I'm smiling. I'm a little optimistic.
1: Well,
2: one other thing, though, Kelly.
1: Yes.
2: That can change in a tweet or a geopolitical event. So let's not dismiss the risks that are always present.
1: Sure. I mean, that said, I wonder if we've de-risked tweets to some extent and posts. I mean, we've been through.

0: Yeah. Do you not think that, that people kind of are, you know, accustomed to that? Maybe the bigger question is what happens after the midterms. I don't know if you if you're thinking about that or if that would be really impactful.
1: You know, that'll just change the tone in Washington, depending on who controls. But still, until 2028, you know, I don't see a lot. Whether, you know, clarity gets done, that's an open question. But look, it was a great quarter for Stifel. And as I look, and I said on our earnings call today, I'm optimistic about the second half. So, you know, the business is pretty good for us. The sponsors are a little muted. They can do a lot more. Middle market M&A, I think, can do more. And wealth is our durability. Wealth is just, it has been a driver of Stifel for years, and that will continue.
0: We just spoke with John Paulson and his colleague who said, you know, they're still worried about, not worried, but call it almost a matter of fact that there's dollar debasement and kind of, you look at what's going on with Japan and some parts of peripheral Europe with their spreads are still low because there's so much. I don't know. Is this a ticking time bomb, Ron, in a couple of years? The deficit is still really bad this year. There's not enough money for defense. There's not going to be enough money for Social Security, even as well as things are going right now. I don't know how you deal with those problems.
1: Lions, tigers, and bears, Kelly, there's always issues, okay? There's always the deficit, the dollar debasement, inflation concerns, yes. And there's things that we have to deal with. I'll tell you, though, your previous topic is the one that got my attention this morning with respect to OpenAI, and that issue is a lot bigger than I think people realize. I heard it in your voice asking the question, but I really think we need to step back and look at that and understand that issue.
0: And what would you, you know, again, you run a financial services company. How do you protect yourself?
1: Well, you know, here's what it is, Kelly, the technology. This is one of the first technologies. We had the internet, we had electricity, we had a lot of those things, but it took a long time to implement. This technology is moving so fast. It's really been just this year that we've talked about frontier models and all the things that are happening. Last time I was on your show, I said, Lord knows what will happen before September. Well, heck, it's July. And what I would say is that we need to understand that AI is a very powerful and capable tool, yet it is moving at the speed of AI and the guardrails, including human judgment and what happened today. That's moving at the speed of humans. That gap is widening.
0: How do we regulate in a way that doesn't slow it down in a bad way? You know, I'm kind of sympathetic to the idea that you get some kind of body where you could say, okay, here's the model launch. Just look it over. If there's no major issues, we send it. Something to that effect. How do you regulate without, you know, while still staying ahead in what is basically a global race?
1: But look, Kelly, if I knew the answer to that question, I might run for office and try to implement it or run a tech firm. I run a financial services firm. And the question really is, what happened today scared me because that was inside of a sandbox. And it's really goal-seeking agents. It wasn't really a hack. It was an agent that had a goal of what it found to improve its goal was that it needed to hack into something. It wasn't doing anything nefarious per se. But I really wonder if the developers of this even understand how it did that and why it did it. And what they'll say now is they'll tap down the model to say, hey, don't improve yourself by stealing someone's credentials or hacking into a system. But these are things that I'm not sure anyone knows the answers to.
0: Absolutely.
1: And we better figure it out. And this is where policy and corporations come into play. At Stifel, we're very cautious about letting agents run through our system. We can use the tools to make us more efficient.
0: And as you say, AI
1: these agents, if you don't know what they're doing.
0: No, you can't just let them loose. And AI, you said, helping the middle market to the areas where you guys live. And there's much more of that story for next time. Ron, thanks. Really appreciate it.
1: Yeah, hey, thanks, Kelly.
0: Ron Kruszewski. That's it for us. Power Lunch with Brian after this.

The impetus for Element was just a recognition that my health was impacted by inadequate electrolytes. There was nothing on the market that met the needs. It tended to be super high in sugar, woefully inadequate in sodium. When I finally did get my electrolytes on point, it was like a light switch was flipped. We've seen this play out across thousands of health journeys. I hope Element can be just

0: What do you say when a Jewish boy is kicked on a New York City sidewalk? What do you say when a Holocaust survivor is firebombed on the streets of Colorado? What do you say when one in three Jewish Americans were victims of hate last year? When there are no words, there's still a symbol to show you care. Share the blue square and stand up to Jewish hate.
1: Only Beta could do this.
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6: The AI trade facing a major stress test in just a couple of hours. Welcome to Power Lunch, everybody, with Kelly, I am Brian. A moment of truth in just over 2 hours. Alphabet, the first Mag 7 company to report earnings and give guidance. Its AI build-out in overdrive, but will all that investment deliver the returns that you are expecting?
7: And speaking of AI, OpenAI says one of its models went rogue and hacked a digital library. What does that say about the risks of this more powerful technology? Former CISA director Chris Krebs joins us. Plus, are investors rotating back into crypto? Bitcoin keeps rising, outperforming the chip stocks by 20 percentage points this month. VanEck's head of digital assets, Matthew Siegel, joins us live.
6: All right, welcome, everybody. Thank you very much for joining us. Obviously, a big hour ahead. We begin with three big pieces of energy-related news for you to know today. You ready? Here we go. First off, oil prices. They continue to rise. Oil up another 3%. That on continued re-escalation in the Middle East. President Trump threatening Iran again today, writing on Truth Social, quote, from this point forward, any time the Islamic Republic of Iran shoots at a ship in the Strait of Hormuz, whether it be by missile, rocket, drone, or any other device or weapon, the United States will bomb and destroy one bridge or power plant, including those located next to or in the capital city of Tehran, end quote. Those words come after Secretary of State Marco Rubio said the U.S. is willing to speak with Iran and the de facto Iranian leaders, but those leaders seemingly not willing to negotiate. Point two, the U.S. and Saudi Arabia in a landmark nuclear deal. The U.S. and Saudis expected to announce a deal that will allow the Gulf Kingdom to develop a civilian nuclear program that, according to media reports, any deal would benefit the American companies that would be involved. And while we are still waiting on exact details, some nuclear and related stocks to watch today include names like Oklo, Nano Nuclear, BWX Tech, and of course, the big uranium provider, Cameco. Third piece of news, utility companies trying to get ahead of criticism around data centers and power costs. The Wall Street Journal reporting that America's utility companies and data center developers are signing onto a Trump pledge to pay more for power and energy infrastructure. They are designed to reassure the public that utilities and the power companies will pay for any related energy costs, not you, the consumer. The pledges are kind of tough to enforce, but designed to try to blunt any criticism on electric bills going up because, Kelly, of data centers.
7: That is fascinating. So much to bring together there. We'll have more in a moment. We have some breaking news on Meta. Julia Borson is back. Julia, a busy afternoon. What now?
8: Kelly, sources telling us the plaintiff in a social media addiction lawsuit against Meta has dropped his case. This ends a trial that was set to start on Monday with jury selection here in Los Angeles. Meta telling us, quote, days after settling with other social media companies, the plaintiff dropped his case against Meta, the only remaining defendant, without receiving any payment. The claims never held up, and this outcome makes clear that we will not back away from defending ourselves against baseless lawsuits. Lawyers for the plaintiff had no comment. Now, the other three defendants in this lawsuit, TikTok, Snap, and Google, already settled with the plaintiff in the suit that alleged that social media companies were negligent about the addictive nature of the designs of their platforms. There was no word on the terms of those settlements. Kelly?
7: All right. Plaintiff drops case, and that was set to begin Monday, although the shares are turning lower. They're not hugely so, but they're down almost 3% right now. Julia, go ahead if you want to add anything to that.
8: Well, no, I was just going to say that this is a win for Meta, but there are still so many other lawsuits that it's facing. State AGs have filed right now. There's another case going on in Tennessee. So while there are these wins, it is worth noting that there's still the appeal of a case that Meta lost here in Los Angeles. And then there's another case in New Mexico. So many different factors here. It is notable that this one is a win. We may see a move away from these more personal injury style cases, more towards the state AG cases, but definitely something to watch in a much longer battle.
6: All right. Interesting there. Julia Boorstin, thank you very much. All right. So let's get back down to those energy headlines and those three big pieces of news. Joining us to kick things off is Neil Chatterjee. He is the former chair of the Federal Energy Regulatory Commission, FERC. He is also the chief of government affairs at Palmetto and a man who knows a lot more about energy than we ever will. Neil, good to have you on the program. We're still waiting for a lot of firm details on this reported deal, nuclear deal with Saudi Arabia. Know you're a big nuclear guy. What is your take on what we know right now?
9: Yeah, look, my view is, as someone who cares about decarbonization, who's a big proponent of nuclear power. It's our single greatest form of baseload power. AI is driving huge demand for electricity everywhere, not just in the United States, globally. And if nuclear can be an answer in parts of the world, I'm all for it. There's going to be security considerations. There will certainly be other complexities involved in this. But as someone who, as a young congressional aide, worked on the U.S.-India civil nuclear deal in the early 2000s, I'm honestly optimistic about what I'm seeing today.
6: Would you support the deal, Neil? Do you like what you know?
9: What I know so far, I would rather have the deal be with the United States than with China or Russia. So at this moment, from what I know, my answer to your question would be yes.
7: And what are the implications for Iran and for others in the area? Anything?
9: So, yes, I mean, that is really like the security piece that I will certainly defer to others on. And they've got to iron out those details. I'm just simply speaking as an energy power expert. I want carbon-free baseload power. I want data centers around the world to not contribute to increasing carbon emissions. So if these guys are going to use civilian nuclear power, I leave it to the security experts to iron out the details. I'm simply speaking from the standpoint of someone who wants nuclear power to support the surge in demand being driven by data centers.
6: And I want to be clear, and Neil, you've been in D.C. for a long time. You know everybody and you know everything about it. So give us maybe a little bit of history. This deal is not completely new. It may be consummated now, but this deal was, and this discussion was begun under the Biden administration. So I want to give credit to those people as well, Amos Hochstein and some others who sort of built out the initial framework. What do you know about the history of this? How long has this type of a deal been in the conversation?
9: Yeah, I've known Amos a long time. He's a good friend. He's respected. One of the reasons I actually am able, on limited information, to tell you that I support this is I know the people that have been working on this, and they've been working on this for a while. And what I appreciate about it is it's not political. This is something that is being determined on the basis of energy and energy policy and emissions. It's not politically driven. Like you said, we had supporters on this in the Biden administration. There are similarly very, very qualified people in the Trump administration who are working to finalize this. I think the fact that this rises above politics is what gives me confidence that this is potentially a pretty good outcome.
6: Okay, I want to pivot. You mentioned data centers. I understand that data centers, Neil, may use some electricity. I mean, I don't know where I'm coming up with that. And that the utilities are trying to get out ahead of it. What they're trying to say to the public is, whoa, listen, we know that there's a lot of power use here, but don't worry. We're going to pay for that excess power use. Maybe we'll even put in new power lines. We'll pay for some of the infrastructure. The White House sort of making them sign a pledge. Again, not legally enforceable as I understand it, but it is a pledge, something that these companies don't want to go back on. Do you think, number one, the utilities will pay sort of their fair share, for lack of a better term? And also, do you like it? Do you think it'll be enough to overcome some of the public pushback?
9: So I want to clarify one thing. It's not the utilities that will pay their fair share. It is the hyperscalers, the big data center companies that want the electricity to support AI. We want to make sure that they are picking up the tab for this new power generation demand and not grandma and grandpa. And so, yes, I actually do think while this is a pledge, here is why it's enforceable. The agency I used to run, the Federal Energy Regulatory Commission, it has considerable authority over the competitive wholesale power markets that are going to govern this whole process. If these guys don't find a way to make this affordable while maintaining reliability and resource adequacy, FERC has tools that they can use to hammer these guys. The utilities want to work with the hyperscalers. They want to work with folks to ensure that they meet this coming surge in demand while maintaining reliability. They understand the pressure they're under with increased costs. Again, this is not a political thing. Republicans and Democrats alike are angry about rising electricity bills. There's huge pressure on utilities to figure out how to navigate this. And there are ways to do it. And here's where I am most optimistic is there's something in here for everybody. The hyperscalers will get expedited interconnection so they can get electricity so we win the AI race against China. Consumers will be protected by these rate payer pledges. And here's the huge caveat. In order to curtail power during peak periods so that on the hottest day of summer or the coldest day of winter, Americans still have electricity, it's going to be flexible resources, things like distributed solar and grid-enhancing technologies that'll get deployed. It's a win-win-win for everybody.
7: Neil, appreciate you joining us today. A lot of potentially significant developments. Neil Chatterjee. And we still have a big hour ahead. We'll hit AI from many, many angles. The state of the trade, what to look for in big tech earnings, and whether you should be concerned with that OpenAI security incident. All that and more. Don't go away.
10: Well, there's a lot of infection in there, Timmy. You're doing really well. Now it's Nickelback on KISS 102.7. Are you feeling anything?
11: Coffee.
10: I don't understand, but this is going very well.
11: Uh-huh. Coffee.
10: Kashi?
11: Kashi.
10: Kashi? Kashi? What's Kashi?
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7: Welcome back. Let's get a check on the markets, which are mixed and now drifting lower again. The S&P did go positive as oil prices jump. And as traders gear up for some more tech earnings, key ones, really, from Google after the bell. Let's talk more about how to position with that and everything else going on. Chris Varone is partner and chief market strategist at Baird Strategus. And Kevin Gordon is head of macro research and strategy for the Schwab Center for Financial Research. Both with us here. Welcome, Chris. I'll just start with you. Are you as obsessed with Google's CapEx number this afternoon as everyone else is and probably should be?
23: I'm not, actually. And I think, if anything, some of these hyperscalers are actually starting to show some signs of life after, you know, what was a very kind of soft period for the better part of the last 4, 5, 6 months. I think the reversal in Meta maybe 2 weeks ago was Exhibit A. We have a little life here coming from NVIDIA. So you have the
7: 3% today, kind of
23: starting to perk up, actually making a new 1 month high in this ongoing uptrend. And I think when you look at Alphabet, it's still a long term uptrend. So I'm willing to give these the benefit of the doubt here.
7: So you don't need them to confirm. You are looking at these stocks and these stories and saying it doesn't matter to you, even if, God forbid, they don't raise CapEx and the stock sells off and the whole trade. You don't care.
23: Say that. I'm looking for the market to validate the news. And a good example of where we saw that is like last week. When you look at how earnings kicked off with the banks, we knew the bank numbers were going to be good. It was a question, would the market validate it or would it push back? And the market validated it. So what we're looking for here is the price action to confirm what the narrative out there already is.
24: Kevin, you kind of get our point because GE Vernova had pretty good numbers and raised their guidance and the stock fell. And people were saying, well, it wasn't enough. Maybe it had something to do with the nuclear deal and they weren't involved. I have no idea. But if you just go on the idea that the guidance was good but not great.
25: Yeah.
24: What does that tell us about Alphabet tonight and others ahead?
25: Yeah, I mean, well, you're in a bit of a strange period. And this has happened before. Last time it happened was the first quarter of 24, where so far, don't want to extrapolate it too much, but so far in the season, if you're beating on earnings, you're being rewarded. You're not being rewarded relative to the markets. So if you look at the average company in the S&P, their performance on the day that they report or the day after, depending on when they do, you know, relative to the S&P, they're falling. So first time that's happened in the first couple of years. I mean, simply if you look at, nothing is super simple about this, but if you do look at where estimates were heading into this, how much they've gone up this year, not just for the second quarter, but for full year 2026 for the S&P 500, you are in this rare air where you don't really tend to see forward earnings estimates up by more than 30% at this point in the business cycle or at this point in the economic expansion. So it's unique because of the period we're in terms of all this sort of AI activity that's driving a lot of the earnings strength. But, you know, I think to Chris's point, I would take more of the signal from how the banks sort of kick things off and the strength of the consumer and the general health of the economy. That, to me, I think is the more important part of the story over the medium term. Well, could you get corrective activity? Yes. But I think
24: perfect,
25: that's the more
24: important
25: part.
24: Perfect segue. So sit tight.
23: Yeah.
24: We're not cutting it that short. Don't worry. We're not the other shows on this. I'm kidding. This is about important news on bond yields and borrowing costs. The 10-year yield now nearly the same as the one-year high it hit back in May. And that was close to its three-year high that it hit about a year and a half ago. Rick Santelli obviously following this as closely or more closely than anybody else. The move in treasuries, the charts as well. And I guess, Rick, is there a chance that if we kind of bust through this, do we break out to the upside in yields?
26: Oh, absolutely. No doubt about it. And, you know, ever since the Memorandum of Understanding broke down, Chapter 2 of what's going on in the Mideast has had a much more dramatic effect on the psyche of investors. You could see it in interest rates. You could see it in Fed funds. You could see it in the changing probabilities. Add in a new Fed chairman, and it really starts to get some legs. Now, as you look at what Brian's talking about, there's twos and tens. Both of them are up a handful of basis points. But maybe what's the most important is look at that 10-year chart, May 19th. That's the high he was talking about, and that is a yield of 4.67%. You take that out, and you really change the technical feel, and it's held up quite a bit. We've taken a lot of Pac-Man bites out of the mid to high 460s. Today's high is basically 466 and change. We're getting right against it. It's based on a closing basis. The two-year yield's already taken out its most recent high, cycle high, and it's on pace for a higher one. All it needs to do is close above 428, and it will be a fresh high close going back to Feb of 25, and it doesn't end there. Quickly, Fed Fund futures. I picked December, end of the year. It's the fifth consecutive down day today. The more it goes down, the higher the probabilities of hiking go up. Brian, back to you.
7: I don't like the sound of this, Rick. You know, I don't.
1: What, by the way, he rolled my name or the chart?
7: That was lovely. But, Rick, did we get some data that I missed? Did something happen?
1: What happened?
26: You know, I think what it is it's just, you know, we've reached that tipping point. Investors gave chapter one of the war a lot of the benefits of the doubt. They proved to be correct. We saw crude oil and energy prices move down dramatically. On this chapter, they haven't moved up as dramatically, but it really is taking a toll. When I talk to my sources and big institutional traders, Kelly, what they say is, this looks like it could linger for a while, and there could be a lot of unintended consequences. Add in Mr. Warsh trying to overwhelm all of the notions he was going to be an ease master when he got in, and it really is a tough playing field as interest rates and investors try to get the market tuned in to where all the fundamentals are. You haven't missed any data. It's just that the market's more discriminating about the data it gets.
7: And I like, Rick, thank you. I like what he said there, Chris, about phase one of the war versus phase two. And we thought that phase two might be, we're looking past this. And he's sort of suggesting the opposite, that now it's becoming a little bit more of a chronic inflation and Fed hiking issue, which would be a big deal for the markets.
23: Well, I think there's three things to consider here. I would say number one, and we're bearish bonds. We think the trend in yields is higher. I don't think they really escape from us here, but the trend is higher. But importantly, when you look at credit conditions, they really haven't deteriorated here. So higher yields are not. At least by our work, foreshadowing some big deterioration to the economy. That's one. I think, two, when you look at how rotational the equity market has been, I think it's evidence that money does not want to leave the asset class of equities because bond yields are not high enough. We have yet to find the level on yields that is truly competitive for stocks. And then I think, third, you know, what hasn't moved, even with oil up, even with rates up, is break-evens are relatively benign here. So whether it's even as near as two-year, certainly 5 year really haven't budged.
7: I'm glad you mentioned this, Kevin, not to get really wonky on break-evens for a second, but this is I do often like to reference them when talking about, okay, people's inflation expectations haven't really gone up.
25: Yep.
7: And some have pushed back on this and said, well, those inflation expectations haven't really gone anywhere in 5 years' time, during which we've had persistently kind of high insecurity. In other words, 5 years ago, they misforecasted the actual CPI results that we were going to have today. So what do you make of that?
25: Well, we also know that, I mean, the Fed looks at many different versions of inflation expectations, not just at the consumer level, but also at the business level. And you do have to, I think, you know, the reaction in the bond market is this sort of response to the fact that, yeah, at some point they're going to probably have to entertain, assuming this continues,
7: they're going to have to entertain. Look at that 5 year, by the way. It came down like 50 basis points, but Rick's talking about how hike probabilities in the 2 year and the 10 year going the other way.
25: I think the other thing, though, to pay attention to is that this is not a U.S. specific move. So this move and trend higher in rates that we've seen is very much global in nature.
7: Great point.
1: France, the highest in 15 years.
25: I mean, the UK
1: today
25: is sort of the poster child for this. You never want to sit back and just start pointing fingers at other countries. But I do think that the sort of fundamental backdrop for the U.S. is still, you know, it's still much better relative to other countries, especially when you're talking about the pain point here being higher prices, which of course matters. But when you talk about then physical energy shortages in other countries, that's an important distinction.
1: And so let's go to that, because that was the top of the show. And obviously oil keeps going up. And we've kind of gotten, I don't want to say inured to it, but like we're not at 122. Mm. We're creeping back up. You've pointed it out. By the way, you hate to say it, it's bullish for the energy stocks. Energy stocks have done well. Marathon Petroleum, new high yesterday. Yeah. It's up 25% in 1 month. The whole energy space, as you have pointed out, is up. Here's the problem. I don't know what the Federal Reserve and Kevin Warsh can do, and we'll be in D.C. next week for the Fed meeting. What can they do
24: about oil prices that are rising because of a risk of supply shocks. There's nothing the Federal Reserve can do about it.
25: I mean, it's not as much as what they can do. I think it's just responding to what their mandate is in terms of stable prices. And, you know, Warsh himself has probably hammered the point the most recently about the Fed being above its inflation target for as long as it has been. So I think that's one aspect.
24: So what are they going to raise rates then?
25: Well, I mean, to the next week, I still think that's a tough call to make. They seem pretty reluctant to do so. Also because I think that you want to get some sense as a member in the FOMC, you want to get some sense of what's the momentum looking like for me to raise rates and vote for it. Do I want to do just one and done? Doesn't make a lot of sense. I think they'd want to be more committed to really reversing that path higher and going on a little bit of a hiking campaign, not anything as aggressive as
23: a couple
25: years ago.
23: I think with respect to what the Fed does next week, let's remember two things. The PMI right now is 53.5. That's not where the Fed generally hikes from. The three-month average of payrolls is about 125K right now. If you look at that number historically, from that condition, 6 months in the future, the Fed has only hiked about 20% of the time. So I think the bar is still very high for Fed hikes. And then second, the areas, Brian, that you mentioned where rates globally look more explosive, whether it's France or UK or Germany. You know what's not happening in those places? Japan as well. The banks are not weakening. The global bank stocks remain absolutely on fire. European banks, Japanese banks. So if higher rates are really signaling problem or stress, I would expect the bank stocks to be expressing that.
24: And I didn't say they were. Anywhere. I said they might be expressing the concern over oil and energy costs, at least in the short term.
23: Because
24: you pointed out the two-year yield is at a one-and-a-half-year high.
25: Yeah.
24: It's not just longer, it's shorter on the curve.
23: But if we're going to follow that up with step two, where higher rates, higher oil presents a problem for the economy, I would have to imagine the bank stocks would reflect it at some point, and we just haven't seen it anywhere.
25: I also think that if you look at sort of the setup in banks and the setup in discretionary, mm-hmm. to me that kind of explains the economy right now. Mm-hmm. You have people that still have income. Yeah. Total stock of payrolls is at an all-time high. So you have that month-to-month consumer spending engine going. They might have to pull back in certain areas,
24: yeah.
25: but they're still keeping things going.
24: You and I have been at some airports lately.
25: Oh, we have.
24: Yeah,
25: and many airports.
24: Many airports, and they're packed.
25: They're packed.
24: They're packed.
25: Yeah.
24: Chris and Kevin, thank you.
25: Thank you.
23: Thank you.
24: All right, some good news for the crypto crowd out there. Bitcoin, well, it was earlier back above 66. Not there right now, but will Bitcoin keep moving higher like it has the last couple of days? Talk more about it and more coming up.
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1: Don't call it a comeback. Maybe rebound is the better word. Bitcoin bouncing the last few days back around 66,000. It was above that earlier. That's the highest level since mid-June. And maybe buyers are coming back to Bitcoin out of some stocks. Take a look at this. Maybe it's a good RBI. Bitcoin pulling ahead of the semiconductors by a lot. Bitcoin outperforming the SOX semiconductor index by roughly 25% this month. That, my friends, its biggest outperformance in years. Let's talk about it all with Matthew Siegel. He is the head of digital assets research at Van Eck Funds. Matthew, good to have you back on.
15: Brian Kelly.
1: All right, a little rebound, if you will, in Bitcoin. Still half of what it was a year and a half ago. What are the one or two things you are most closely watching right now?
15: We came into this year bearish because of the four-year cycle, which has now held for close to 15 years, and prices are down 50%, so it's hard not to feel more bullish. But your observation about the semis versus Bitcoin is instructive. The software to semi index has tracked Bitcoin very well over the last 9 months. And software stocks appear to have bottomed, certainly versus semis they have this month. And the market is starting to sort out who are the actual survivors and winners in software, who's going to be here in 10 years. And I think Bitcoin is part of that equation. In the end, it's open source software. So when you think about the old Bezos quote, what's going to not change in 10 years, we can predict with pretty high confidence what Bitcoin is going to be like. It's going to be pretty much the same with maybe a quantum fix. And as the market focuses on some of the things you talked about last segment, the higher yields, the changes in European politics, for example, Bitcoin is catching a bid. And let's think about the fact that Bitcoin has performed best during the Europe trading hours over the last month. That coincided with the change of the political structure in the UK, more socialist government, less market friendly, higher yields, and Bitcoin's getting a bid from that.
16: So that's super interesting that actually this, you know, what's happened, this low simmer, I don't want to call it a crisis, but the fiscal problems in the UK may be shining a light back on the need for it. But by the way, it's not as if people are super bullish on this. When will Bitcoin cross 100,000 again on Kalshi? I mean, only 16% of people think before January, in other words. And when do you think it crosses 100,000 again?
15: Easily in a year, I think we can be back there. But just to focus on that debt and deficit issue, that's another one of these things which is likely not going to change over the next 10 years. And so it's a cyclical asset. There's no buyer of last resort. It doesn't go flat. It goes up or it goes down. And as people focus on those enduring issues and some of the froth comes out of semis and the AI trade, Bitcoin can be one of those software survivors that emerges.
16: I wanted to ask you, and I don't have the names in front of me, but maybe you'll know them. S&P Dow Jones launched a crypto index yesterday. I don't know if you saw this. I mean, again, they do the Dow Jones. They do the S&P 500. Now they do crypto. It doesn't have things like Bitcoin in there. It has revenue generating, I don't know, protocols, for lack of a better word. Can you just talk about how does that work?
15: Yeah, sure.
16: Revenue generation. And what do you think the prospects are for long-term returns there?
15: Yeah, so Van Eck owns Market Vectors, which is an index manufacturer. And we actually launched one of these fundamental token indices 3 years ago where we weight the constituents by the fees and activity on the blockchain.
16: Okay.
15: And unlike the one yesterday, we actually publish the constituents, so you can go and look.
16: They did publish. I just don't have it in front.
15: And you know, our index has outperformed Bitcoin and the rest of crypto pretty handily this year. So focusing on fundamentals is always a good idea.
16: I'm sorry, this is such a basic question, but where does the revenue generate? I know people say it's from the staking, and so, but can you just explain again where does the revenue come from? And it's not at risk of being regulated away, right?
15: If you want to make a transaction on Ethereum and send a stablecoin, you know, from me to you over the Ethereum network, you have to pay fees denominated in ETH, and some of that is recycled back to the token holder.
16: I see.
15: So it's, in some instances, it's a loose relationship. In some, it's tighter. You know, our thesis on the alts has been pretty negative coming into this year because we saw the deregulation and a lot of for-profit companies like Circle and Stripe jumped on the let's build a blockchain bandwagon and then keep the economics in-house. Hmm. The fees are low. They're not as volatile as they are for Ethereum. And so that's where the market share has been going is to these corporate chains. It's possible that if Clarity Act were to pass, and there's a bit more maybe positives on that over the last couple of days, that could reignite these altcoins.
16: But okay, because I know we don't have a lot of time, but I appreciate that explanation. It's just it's a usage fee, so the more activity there is on the network, the better they do, which again is a kind of a chicken and egg problem. But what if Clarity passes? What happens to crypto the next day? And if it doesn't, what happens to the industry?
15: I think alts rally 30%. If it passes.
16: Because of the yield situation?
15: These crypto tokens, there's millions of them, mm-hmm. they have crappy corporate governance, right? You don't really know who the
24: owners
15: are.
24: Or none.
15: There's related party transactions. Owners aren't disclosed. People are pumping and have interests. All that gets regulated under Clarity, and institutional investors who buy stocks and like to look at holders, you know, and understand the relationship between them.
16: But do some of those tokens go away? I mean, you think the space rallies 30%, but does that mean the more legit ones do, and then what happens to the others?
15: I think a lot of them will turn into securities under the new regime and maybe do a token for equity swap. And now that we've got tokenized securities and there's a framework for trading those, in regulated finance, it may be that some of them convert over to tokenized securities.
24: Is there a Kalshi contract for the Clarity Act passing? If not,
16: of course. I'm sure there
24: if
16: is.
24: Not, well, if, there, if I'm sure that I haven't
16: high
24: looked.
16: At this point. 78%.
24: 78%.
15: That's by the end of next year, I believe.
16: Okay.
15: It's still,
16: before
15: you know, a really
16: recess,
15: a below, some, just below.
16: So you would take the under on the 78% by August recess.
15: Yes.
16: Kalshi.
15: Yes.
16: Okay. Matthew, I'm glad you understand all this stuff. We need to have you back more often to explain it. Matthew Siegel of VanEck.
24: But if you believe it's going to pass by Bitcoin, because you just said it would get a nice pop.
15: Yeah, I mean, alts will run even further.
16: Yeah.
24: And the alts even more. All right, Matthew, thank you. Coming up, massive earnings after the bell tonight. IBM, Tesla, and a little company called Alphabet. There's a lot to know, and we got it for you right after this.
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0: 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It also marks the first major test for the kind of mega AI names this earnings season. The other mega cap tech ones with quarterly earnings report, Texas Instruments, Tesla, and IBM. So how are investors positioning? What are the expectations? Brian Vendig is CIO at MJP Wealth Advisors, and Jay Woods is the chief market strategist at Freedom Capital Markets. Great to see you both. Jay, let's get kind of the lay of the land, the state of play from you. I think the consensus for Alphabet is $45 billion in CapEx for the quarter, and maybe questions around whether their previous $180 to $190 for the year, do they raise that to $200? Is it $300 billion next year? What do you think are the expectations?
1: Yeah, we think those will be the expectations. But what we want to hear about is what, you know, hit us last week was with delays in Gemini going forward. The stock is well off its highs. 400 back on May 13th was its closing high. And it's one of these rare stocks that has been doing well. It is the leading stock in the Mag 7 over the last 52 weeks, up 80%, that has kind of stumbled into earnings. What we've been seeing is a theme where stocks like Micron, stocks like some of the financials, they have great earnings, they go up, but then they fade, they lose momentum. What I want to see from Alphabet is, yes, that guide to be exactly what we hope it is. Nothing crazy on the CapEx side. You know, tell us the Gemini was a stumble, but see price action resolve. Long term, this is a great uptrend. Any weakness, I believe, should be bought, but it's the one stock that's actually faded into results that I think could give investors a lift, and it's worth a shot as we go into the results tomorrow.
0: Brian, I imagine you feel the same way. It's one of your biggest holdings, right, if I'm not mistaken?
2: Yes, that's the case, Kelly. I think Jay hit the nail on the head. I mean, the last 5 days, the stock is off about 6%. And I think for us, you know, other than just listening to the AI enterprise story and what's going on with Gemini 3.5 release, I think it's also hearing from Alphabet about its core search and cloud business, because that's really where a lot of free cash flows generated to support that CapEx story. So, you know, you take a look at the 12-month target, average consensus price is $434, which is 24% to the upside from where we are here. So let's see what the outlook is. I think that's the most important part to investors, and this could be an opportunity over the summer to add a little if you already have Alphabet in your portfolio.
3: But, you know, Jay, I don't know if you heard the top of the show, but Kevin Gordon of Schwab made a great point. He said basically companies are matching or beating earnings. Guidance is good and the stocks are falling. We're trying to understand why. You've pointed this out on CNBC as well. What's going on? Why isn't good enough?
1: Yeah, this market's losing momentum. You know, what have you done for me lately? Well, we've done some great things, but the investor is like, all right, let's try to find the next bargain. So we see rotation in this market. Sometimes you see those mega cap names come in and they go to software, which has been a dog all year, but you get nice relief rallies. What we're seeing now are bases in defensive names, healthcare catching bids, some of these staples, Kimberly-Clark starting to look good again. So we're seeing rotation, but when we rotate, it doesn't necessarily lift the boats. And what's the biggest sector the last week now is energy. Energy is the leading sector of the year again. So we're not chasing these names at these levels. We're waiting for pullbacks. And I think those people that buy these dips in some of these names, especially in the DRAM names, the Microns of the world, they'll be rewarded, but it will take some time. The market is digesting gains. We're at this 7,500 level, and I bet we go to 7,000 before we go to 8,000 because we are coming into seasonally tough times, midterm elections, and we aren't making higher highs, and we're barely holding on to that 50-day moving average. So I think the tide is going to take us for a quick trip lower before we finish the year stronger.
0: Do either of you, Brian, I know they're not in your top holdings, unless I'm mistaken, but we also hear from ServiceNow and one of the other software names after the bell. Could that spoil the party? I mean, not the way that Jay describes it, maybe the spoil is to be expected for at least the near term. But how important is what software says?
2: Yeah, well, I think it's software is the next generation of this AI story, because right now the market's been focusing on hardware adoption and building out that foundational level of AI. And then it's really, where are the productivity gains? Is this going to improve margins, even though we've seen operating margins at some of the highest levels since 2021? So I think software is that next generation story. Also, you know, thinking about today with, you know, OpenAI and the the chatbots and the hack there, cybersecurity down the road, which usually was table stakes. Where is that going to be, you know, as part of the story? And of course, with IBM reporting later on, I mean, that is another story where you have an enterprise that doubled down on software and obviously warned about outlooks because of a shift in spending going to hardware. I think at the end of the day, where the market is right now, Kelly and Brian, is focusing on free cash flows as we try to get comfortable and digest these outlooks for spending.
0: All right. Yeah, there's IBM shares down 2%, ServiceNow down 6% into those results. It's a lot. Make sure you stay tuned to Closing Bell Overtime and so on and so forth to cover all of this. Thank you both, Jay Woods, Freedom Capital Markets, Brian Vendig, MJP Wealth Advisors. Let's get over to Pippa Stevens now for the CNBC News update. Pippa?
4: Hey, Kelly. A federal judge has set a June 1st trial date for Nicolas Maduro and his wife on U.S. drug trafficking charges. The former Venezuelan leader has pleaded not guilty and is challenging the U.S. military raid that brought him to New York. His lawyers say they will first argue the case should be dismissed on sovereign immunity grounds. An independent autopsy for Mississippi teen Nolan Wells has not determined how he died. Attorney Ben Grump says the exam noted discoloration near the back of Wells's head, but the condition of his body made it difficult to draw conclusions. The Mississippi State Medical Examiner also conducted an autopsy, but has not yet released the results. Wells was found near Horn Island after a 4th of July outing, and his family says they're still searching for answers. Ukrainian President Volodymyr Zelensky says he spoke today with U.S. envoys Steve Witkoff and Jared Kushner about restarting diplomatic efforts to move toward peace. Zelensky called it a good and important conversation and said both sides will stay in close contact. He also spoke with the U.S. ambassador to NATO earlier in the day. Brett Kelly, I'll send it back to you.
0: Thank you, Pippa. Coming up, the unprecedented cybersecurity issue at OpenAI. Do we have the AI infrastructure to stop this from becoming a more frequent event? Former CISA director Chris Krebs will tell us next.
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0: Some huge news overnight, if you didn't hear about this. OpenAI announcing an unprecedented cyber incident in which its model jumped out of what was supposed to be a safe testing environment, connected to the internet without permission, and hacked into production infrastructure over at Hugging Face, which is kind of a GitHub for AI. Let's bring in Chris Krebs. He's the former director of the U.S. Cybersecurity and Infrastructure Security Agency, head of the Krebs Group. Chris, it's great to see you. We heard last hour from David Kennedy, if I'm saying his name correctly. That he said what happened was, in this case, they were testing the models to see what their performance is. You know, when they release the model and everyone says, oh, it's the best at this and the best. So they were making the model undergo the test, but the model thought that was too hard. So it found a way to get on the internet and hack the test so that it would seemingly perform. I mean, every high schooler is like, this is the most genius thing they ever heard. But how significant of a security breach is it really?
14: It's pretty significant, right? So this is a model that, just as you said, it cheated on a test. It broke outside. It chained together zero-day vulnerabilities. It found new vulnerabilities that had never been seen before to break outside of the system and then break into another company. This is a pretty significant, and some are saying it's one of the first or second, third, somewhere in the first batch of true AI safety incidents. And it, as I see, demonstrates a pretty significant alignment issue between what OpenAI set out for its models to accomplish and then how the model accomplished the task.
0: And what was so fascinating is it's not like this. When we say it went rogue, it didn't go rogue. It completed its task. Its task was, you know, to go do this goal. And it just found a very creative way of doing that. Interestingly enough, Hugging Face, when it realized the breach, I believe had to go find a Chinese open source AI model to defend itself and to figure out what had happened, because all of our frontier models have kind of locked down their cyber capabilities. So like, the more you hear about this, the crazier it gets.
14: Yeah, and your second point right there, that was not an accident. That's an outcome of policy decisions very likely made by this White House. You remember a few weeks ago when Mythos and Fable were reintroduced by Anthropic and then Amazon brought forward a jailbreak. Well, what did the labs have to do? They had to put in these new guardrails that wouldn't allow cyber defenders to use these frontier models. It's exactly what happened here with Hugging Face. They couldn't use those U.S. champion models. They had to go to a Chinese model. And that's going to present secondary and tertiary policy questions. Do we ban Chinese models here? Well, you better think twice about banning other models if we can't even use the ones that we have that we think are the best.
0: What should we do here? I mean, in all seriousness, what is the policy reaction? What kind of approval body do we need to get up and running for AI models? What do companies do? The cyber stocks are selling off today because everyone's like, I don't know if the traditional defenses work here. What do you think?
14: We have to get back on a more rational policymaking footing. Right now, what we're seeing is a bunch of reactionary positions from principals and policymakers that are deciding, they're making policy based on fear. They're not making it based on what the best possible outcomes are for defenders, for U.S. companies. My view is we got to get back these tools back into the hands of defenders, the operational folks, the chief security officers, and the chief information security officers. And we have to crack down on distillation. We haven't been forceful enough on distillation. I'll note, though, Michael Kratsios, the federal government CTO, effectively just today accused the Chinese of distilling down the Fable model from Anthropic. So we have to punch back harder. We have to give our defenders the tools or they're going to get lapped
0: but
14: by the
0: case,
14: bad guys.
0: The tool they used was the Chinese model. They were able. So, yes, it distilled Anthropic, but it existed and was able to help them in this situation.
14: Yep. We've got to get these models that are built for cyber defense back into the hands of corporate defenders and security defenders.
0: All right. We got to go. But there will be more to come on this. Chris, thanks
14: Absolutely.
0: For the time. Chris
14: Thank
0: Krebs
14: you.
0: Of the Krebs Group. Stocks may be flat at the index line, but there is a ton going on at the single stock level today. We will cover the big movers of the day for you, one of which is our mystery chart. Take a guess, and we'll see you after the break.
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12: Your mystery chart was Supermicro, which is up 21% today, leading the S&P 500. The server maker raised its profit margin outlook after reporting a surge in new orders last quarter. Some say it's a positive read-through for Dell at all. Dell is up 10%. CoreWeave's up 2% after getting some love from the street, up 4%. Truist says it's a buy, says it's trading at a discount. Their price

0: target is about 50% upside from current levels.
1: And then there's this, time for your RBI, and it's about a question that many of you basketball fans may be asking yourself, where will LeBron James play next year? Well, we may have gotten a hint. The Miami Heat briefly posted a scheduled live stream titled LeBron James Introductory Press Conference with the date of July 27th. Before, the team quickly took down the link. The Heat later said the post was accidentally made public while preparing for his possible return, but then added the video had no validity. Okay. That has not stopped speculation. According to Kyle Shea, LeBron has a 51% chance of going back to the Miami Heat, which does seem a little low given that there was a accidental fake link. I don't know.
0: So it's in the market. It's in the Kyle Shea odds. These people move fast. They still think it's only 51%. If you all think that's too low, well, you know what to do.
1: Philly would look good. But we're done. Thanks for watching Power Lunch.
0: Closing bell starts right now.
2: Welcome to Closing Bell. I'm Leslie Picker in for Scott Wapner. This make or break hour starts with a moment of truth for the market as the first of the major hyperscalers reports earnings after the bell. What's at stake for your money when alphabet numbers hit the tape? Our panel of experts are standing by to break it all down. But first, here is where we stand with 60 minutes to go in the trading session. Dow up about 0.1%, S&P essentially flat. NASDAQ losing a bit of steam here, down about 0.3%. The Russell, the laggard here, down about 0.9%. Alphabet shares moving somewhat sideways throughout the day as we await those results. Let's get right to Mackenzie Sagalos with the setup. Hey, Mac.
3: Hey, Leslie. So Alphabet shares now in correction territory, down 13% from their May all-time high as investors question the returns on its enormous AI buildout. That makes tonight's CapEx outlook especially important. Alphabet is already on pace to spend nearly $200 billion this year, with Q2 CapEx expected to double from a year ago. Bank of America sees spending approaching $300 billion in 2027, but as rising component costs absorb more of that increase, each additional dollar buys less capacity. Now, also weighing on the stock, Alphabet has raised more than $140 billion in debt and equity since October, with some analysts now modeling free cash flow to turn negative next year. But Alphabet still has advantages that few others can match. One of tech's strongest balance sheets, stakes in both SpaceX and Anthropic, and a highly profitable search franchise that continues to fund the build-out with no clear signs of AI cannibalization. The pressure tonight is to show that those advantages are translating into better economics, stronger cloud conversion, stable margins, and evidence that major deals, including that Apple-Siri partnership, are accelerating both revenue and backlog. Leslie?
2: Yeah, that full stack advantage is going to be huge once we see those numbers. Mac, thank you. For more, let's bring in Yorkville Ives partner Dan Ives and CNBC contributor Requisites Bryn Talkington. Thank you both so much for being here. Dan, you think Alphabet is actually the best positioned of the hyperscalers, and today is about proving it. Why do you think it's the best positioned, and what do you think it needs to do to actually prove it?
4: I think it sets the tone for this tech earnings season, because when you think about what's happened on cloud, call it mid-60% growth, this has really been a turnaround for the ages that you've seen in Alphabet. Go back to a year ago. I think it's showing that you're seeing the growth, you're seeing the enterprise really start to go after the AI monetization. And then, of course, what they've done on Surge, what they've really done across the board when it comes to Gemini, despite the fact that it was delayed. Look, a year ago, New York City cab driver was bearish on Alphabet. And I think now, really, for them, it's showing that the CapEx, and Mackenzie talked about it, likely over $300 billion next year, that's something that's now showing more and more monetization. It sets the tone for Microsoft, for Amazon, for ultimately down the road for Meta and others, in terms of what's happening going from this CapEx piece to monetization.
2: Yeah, the cab driver may have been bearish, but then Berkshire Hathaway wasn't. So maybe that changed the game for them. Bryn, how are you thinking about the market appetite for raising CapEx in tonight's report, if that happens, in light of what we've seen so far with ROI?
5: It seems like my bet is that Google is going to raise again. I mean, they're going to do, what, $117 billion in revenues. So that's going to be a really strong number. And to kind of hit on, you know, Dan's bullishness on Google, if you think about their vertical integration, I mean, from the AI side, from the chips to YouTube, which is going to be, they're going to be monetizing that advertising so well. I think GCP, the Google Cloud, is going to continue to advance. I think probably 25% is the estimate of growth. And so I think as AI accelerates, I think we're going to see the cloud business accelerate as well. And so really you have all of that. And so I think the market so far has been very willing to say you can spend. The stock's up about 10%. Mackenzie said earlier, obviously, it's about 13% off that almost 400 high. But I think the numbers will be strong. The market will allow them for CapEx just because they do have monetization, not only with the chips, but I do think the, you know, YouTube search, Gemini, et cetera, and the cloud business, which is growing very fast, helps from the monetization. They're monetizing their current balance sheet very, very well.
6: Yeah, cloud, I think estimates are what, mid-60s in terms of percentage growth, Whisper number even higher than that. I mean, is the bar too high? Those are huge numbers.
4: They're huge numbers, but I think when it comes down to probably the most important thing in this whole earnings season, it's the hyperscalers, what they show from a cloud growth perspective. Because that is, at the end of that is showing the enterprise use cases, even though there's capacity constraint in terms of what they're doing. And what Kurian's done there on Google Cloud, I think that continues to really almost be a poster child for what others want to do. And that's what the street is so focused on. As Bryn talked about, this all comes down to CapEx, monetization. And I think it really starts tonight to really set the tone for what's going to be, I continue to believe, a very strong tech earnings season.
6: In other words, return on investment. And there's been a lot of investment, Bryn. And I know you have flagged just this massive amount of debt and equity that's come into the market that has largely supported the AI infrastructure build-out. Do you feel like that's reaching the point of exhaustion overall? And is there anything in tonight's report that could suggest, you know, more upside on that front or potentially more risks?
5: I mean, the market is allowing Google and the other companies to continue to issue debt. I think the market will continue. The bond market so far will continue to allow Google to issue debt. But I do think there's a limit. And I think we'll start seeing that in yields, right? The bond market will accurately sniff out if the bond market is getting, you know, kind of tired of all of this issuance. But I do think it's something I'm very mindful of because it has been massive, not relative to the denominator of their market cap, but massive in the bond issuance world from the corporate part of technology. The technology part of the corporate bond market is becoming, you know, meaningful. And we'll see how much absorption. But for today, it's okay. But it's definitely something I'm paying attention to.
6: Yeah, I think the recent equity issuance was $85 billion. Market took it in stride. The question is kind of moving forward, what options are on the table if they need them?
4: But it's an arms race. They can't, you know, for those even investors talk about over the last month too, will they ever take foot off the pedal, what's happening across the board? You lose your spot in line. And that's what's happening across in this arms race, the trillions of dollars that are going to be spent in the AI revolution.
6: What do you make of the potential commentary with regard to competition from China and open source models in light of the Gemini delay? I mean, there's a lot at you know, kind of headline risk, yeah, as well as we look ahead to, you know, the commentary on the call.
4: Almost like a mini DeepSeek moment to some extent that really scared the market. Look, the reality is OpenAI and Anthropic, they're playing a different game relative to the models. I think Gemini, the delays, you know, that maybe sent a little nervousness across the market. But it's all going to be in data, in enterprise use cases. And I think that's why you're seeing these transformations. I think investors now, they're not getting as sort of nervous. They're seeing around the corner. It all comes down to what enterprise are doing when it comes to use cases. The models will get cheaper. But for the first time in 30 years, the U.S. is ahead of China when it comes to tech. And that's just the reality.
6: And I think it's a patience game, too, mm-hmm, as well. Dan and Bryn, stay with me. Tesla is also reporting in overtime. Let's get to our Philibo with what to expect there, Phil.
7: Leslie, let's give you a few numbers that people should be focused on when the numbers come out in about an hour or so. First of all, earnings per share. The street is expecting Tesla to report 51 cents per share for the second quarter. FSD subscriber growth. This has been an area that has been growing fairly substantially over the last couple of quarters once they started giving us these numbers. What do we see for the second quarter? And then CapEx spending. Remember, they earlier this year increased the expected CapEx spend from $20 billion to more than $25 billion. Does that change at all when they report their numbers in terms of a full year outlook? Energy storage, it doesn't get a lot of attention, but it has been a steady growth driver for Tesla. And when they report their results, the expectation is that revenue for this segment will be more than $3.5 $5 billion. And then there are the three growth areas. Now, how much clarity we get during the report will vary probably, and it's not going to be as much as perhaps what we get from Elon Musk during the call. The robo-taxi network, how much does it grow? CyberCab production and Optimus robot production. Remember, they are converting the Fremont plant for Optimus robots. The CyberCab production will be taking place at the Gigafactory in Texas. What do they tell us about where they are with that production? Remember, the earnings call starts at 5:30. As always, that's really when you see the biggest move in terms of Tesla shares, typically, because that's when we hear from Elon Musk.
6: Yeah, all about that commentary for this one in particular, Phil. We know you'll be listening closely, our Phil LeBeau. Appreciate it. Bryn, so we just saw the chart there. Tesla down about 10% this month, 16% this year. And we've seen a rebound in terms of its core auto business. So what exactly will you be listening to on this earnings call to kind of turn the picture around, turn the stock around?
5: I think the stock, the chart will show you the stock has been in a pretty wide trading range. We're at the lower end right now. I'd say like 360s, 370s on the low end, 470 to 480 on the high end. And so I think that's why there's a lot of volatility in the options market because you do have this big band. I could easily see the stock trade down, by the way. I don't think this is a catalyst quarter. They're just starting to tear down that Fremont factory for Optimus, as you guys just discussed. So I think you want to see, we already know the volumes are reaccelerating on the cars because we get those monthly outputs. But I just think we're going to continue to hear a little about SpaceX, what's happening on AI on both fronts. And I just think the Optimus is in the future. Let's call that Optimus as optionality. But I do think if the robo-taxis continue to get strong expansion across different cities, the bulls will use that as a catalyst because the Optimus robots are going to be a few years off.
6: You've said there's an 80% chance of SpaceX and Tesla merging. I mean, I just looked at their market caps. They're kind of closing the gap between each other, almost nearing the same market cap, given the recent sell-off in SpaceX. Does that make sense at these levels? And do you still think that's likely? And what do you expect the discussion to be like today on that front?
4: Yeah, I think, look, that's the golden vision for Musk. It's to have SpaceX, Tesla, all that AI under one hood.
6: Is it the golden vision for the street, though? Is that what investors want to see?
4: I ultimately think investors would want to see that, which is why we've said over 80% chance that SpaceX ultimately acquires Tesla. Because when you think about the AI play, the physical AI, you know, as Brent talked about, the reality is for this call, it's all about robotaxis, it's about Optimus, what the city rollout looks like, you know, as Phil talked about, what FSD penetration looks like in terms of on the install base. But for Tesla, that's the story. This is much more of a physical AI story than just a traditional car company looking at deliveries. And I think where Musk is, you're betting on Musk. And I think that is going to be a big focus on the call when that comes up around the view strategically relative to SpaceX and Tesla.
6: Bryn, you plan to sell calls on the stock after earnings. Is that right?
5: No, I've been doing this for multiple years. So like right now, I actually just closed out my calls. When the stock moves up into the 420s, which it does very frequently, you can actually sell 3 month out of the money calls around 480 and get about $17 to $18. It then comes back down to here and you close those out and just really rinse and repeat. I've talked about it a bunch on Halftime, so I will continue. I'm not going to sell calls at this level. I think the stock's too cheap here. But when it will get back up into the 420s, that's when I'll sell the stock because I don't think the company, the stock, the market is going to allow this stock to get above that 480 until there is actually something on the horizon with Optimus or there's a real breakthrough with the cyber cab and robotaxis.
6: And what do you think investors should do with Alphabet and Tesla?
4: Look, I it's just my view. We're in the third inning of the AI revolution, maybe with one out. And this earnings season is going to show, whether it's on physical AI, whether it's on the hyperscale, it's going to give further validation to what we're seeing. So I think this is just going to be part of the story that we see. I think the bears continue to watch us, you know, from their caves in the hibernation mode.
6: All right, Dan, thank you so much.
4: Thank you.
6: Dan Ives. Bryn, stick with us. I want to bring in CNBC contributor Capital Areas Malcolm Etheridge into the conversation. Malcolm, how are you looking at just today's earnings as a bellwether of the latest in terms of the AI trade?
8: Hey, Leslie. Yeah, I think Dan just put it really well there in terms of us being in the third inning, you know, early days of this particular game. But I think the question that the market is asking at this point is how long before viewers of that game change the channel? And I think that's what we have to be focused on right now. So we've been applauding the CapEx being spent. $725 billion is the estimate for four companies to be spending this year on CapEx related to the AI build-out. And that's twice the number that they did last year. So where we were applauding them once upon a time for increasing guidance on what that spend was going to look like and extrapolating that out to the chips and everything else that those dollars had to flow into, now I think those companies are going to be penalized one way or another, regardless of how they decide to tell that story. So if Alphabet, for example, starts to walk back some of the expectations for growing that CapEx number next year, or even says we may not actually need all of what we've built to this point, that is going to be very difficult for investors to decide to hang in there and see how the story ends, instead of the sell first, ask questions later mentality that we've been seeing play out again and again this year.
6: Yeah, there certainly does feel like, in terms of the personality of the market, more fragility around the trade overall. What do you think, Malcolm, is the number one number that you'll be watching after the market today?
8: Yeah, I think cloud growth for Google tells the story all on its own. So if Google Cloud does something like $22 billion or more, that'll satisfy what the street is looking for. That's the significant growth number year over year, 65% or so compared to last year's number. And I think that would help to tell the story for Google specifically about why they've been spending the money that they have been spending on building out AI-related infrastructure and where they can continue to monetize it. It also would go a long way to help tell the story for the other four companies, because you've got Meta that's been talking about maybe we overbuilt and we're going to have to turn some of this open to the open markets like Anthropic and others. You don't want to hear that same sentiment from Microsoft and then Amazon, because then that says that the overbuilding has already been acknowledged, and that tells a much different story for those four hyperscalers.
6: Right. Invesco's Brian Levitt is also with us. Brian, how are you thinking about just the overall importance of the hyperscalers these days, given what we've seen in terms of the momentum reversal, a little bit of a rebound yesterday? How important is tonight's report in terms of just the overall market sentiment right now?
9: Yeah, it's important for the entire AI trade. But if you look at the Magnificent Seven and how they've been trading, we were talking about how expectations had just gotten so high and the market corrected around a lot of those names. Now, Google held in, but a lot of those names corrected. In fact, for the third time in the last couple of years, the Magnificent Seven fell through the 200-day moving average and held and bounced higher. And, you know, for the people who look at technicals, I think the important thing to look at there is the highs continue to be higher and the lows are higher. That's a structural bull market, and I expect it to continue, and I think the earnings season will confirm it.
6: Yeah. Speaking about the earnings season, you've got a lot of profit guidance momentum. The S&P 500 companies raising their outlooks versus maintaining or cutting them has climbed to a record in Bloomberg Intelligence data going back to 2011. What do you think that suggests about just the overall bar at this point in time as we get the first hyperscaler report later?
5: Listen, profit margins over the last 30 years have actually continuously gotten better for S&P companies, I think largely about around technology efficiency. I don't think that the hyperscalers, their margins are going in the other direction right now. But I think the overall, to your point about the market, profit margins, like on a secular basis, are getting better. I think that the earnings of individual companies, we've already seen this, Leslie, with TSM, with individual companies, you know, having earnings and then the stocks sell off because there was so much momentum in the charts. I think we've had a healthy correction. I do think it's important, though, with these hyperscalers and AI, everyone says we're in early innings. Well, I think you have to distinguish, and not to be bearish, but I do think about this. We're in very early innings of the technology build out, but it doesn't mean we're in the early innings of what's priced in. And so I do think where I think of that through is what's already priced in. And this is a long way to go, but we're going to get these air pockets in these areas. I do think from Google specifically and Amazon, when it reports, you know, their spend is going to be a beneficiary to the memory names, to the semi names, to Dell, et cetera. So we could see a pickup back in those names as that CapEx is confirmed and they're spending the money to those other companies.
6: Yeah, I think what you said is a really important distinction, Brent. It's not, we may be in the early innings of this overall build out, but in terms of what the market has priced in at this point, could be something different. So do you feel like the inning that we are in is potentially a more demanding phase of just the cycle?
5: Well, it's demanding for the spenders, right? Because they're just keep spending this money. We see who's profiting, the Dells, the SK Hynix, the Samsungs, et cetera, et cetera. So that trade has been very straightforward. I do think that, you know, these companies, we as the market will, I think, continue to demand return on investment. And that's why Meta's doing the smart thing and selling their extra compute. That's why SpaceX is selling their extra compute. But everyone tells you that's in the know, we are compute constrained. And those companies just have their own issues around that. And everyone else is willing to buy that. So I think the market is from the build out, we are in the early innings. But I do think investors don't need to get ahead of themselves and do ask themselves on each individual companies what's actually already priced into the name.
6: What about what's already priced into inflation, Brian? You know, the Fed has come out and said that all of this CapEx is partially to blame for some of the inflation that we're seeing. Do you agree with that? Is there anything that we could garner from the hyperscaler reports this week, next week, that could kind of support that thesis?
9: I'm not overly concerned about it. In fact, the bond market's expectations for inflation have come down amid some more hawkish talk from the Federal Reserve. So ultimately, I think that rates have gotten ahead of themselves. If I'm looking at a 10-year Treasury at 4.65 or a 30-year at, you know, over 5.10, to me, that's a buying opportunity. And that's going to be part of a slowdown in economic activity that we're going to get as a result of energy costs going up again. So I'm not overly concerned from an inflation story. In fact, I would be in Kevin Warsh's camp that AI is ultimately deflationary. We'll have some supply challenges here and there, but human innovation will find its way through it. As far as the markets, the reality is coming into the year, we were saying it's time to diversify into small caps. It's time to look outside the United States because the world was expanding and the Fed was going to cut interest rates. And that trade did very nicely. The hyperscalers have not performed well this year. In fact, we're just coming off some of these names, 20-30% downturns. So in terms of the markets being too frothy on this, I think that's an earlier in the year story. Right now, I think these names are set up quite nicely.
6: But the Fed hasn't cut.
9: Fed has not cut, and the market's digested it. You know, the market's gone from 3 rate cuts to maybe 2 hikes and no incident in the credit markets. Ultimately, I think they're on hold, and I think in a slowdown, if gasoline prices stay elevated, they're going to be cutting rates in 2027.
6: And you got the broadening even without it.
9: We got the broadening without it.
6: Yet. It's July.
9: Yeah, exactly.
6: Brian, Malcolm, Brent, thank you so much. Let's send it over to Pippa Stevens for a look at the biggest names moving into the close. Hey, Pippa.
10: Hey, Leslie. Let's start here with GE Vernova because that stock is sliding after a mixed quarter, which saw softness in its wind division hit overall results. Still, revenue did come in ahead of estimates, bolstered by the company's power and electrification units that are tied to the AI build-out. Bear noting the quarter came against high expectations. Meantime, shares of Reddit falling on a Wall Street Journal report that the platform is considering shutting off Google's access to its content. The companies have an existing partnership where Google pays $60 million annually to scrape Reddit's forums to train its AI models, the stock pacing for its worst day since January, down some 9%. And Supermicro shares are soaring, leading the S&P after the company said it received over $60 billion in new orders in the fiscal fourth quarter. It also roughly doubled its prior estimate for gross margins, now predicting a range of 15-17%, up from around 8%, those shares gaining 20%. Leslie?
6: Yeah, big change there, Pippa. Thank you. We are just getting started. Up next, a stunning AI security scare. OpenAI says one of its models escaped a testing environment. All of the details and what the unprecedented breach means for the future of AI safety. We're live from the New York Stock Exchange. You're watching Closing Bell on CNBC.

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9: Welcome back. OpenAI saying its AI models were behind a, quote, unprecedented cyber incident. Our Kate Rooney joins us now with the details. Kate, such a wild story.
10: It really is, Leslie. I'll try to boil it down here. OpenAI's AI models essentially went out and then hacked another company. This was all during a planned test run, so it was experimenting in this sort of closed sandbox. It didn't even have internet access, but the AI found a way around that. It knew that the startup, Hugging Face, had the answer and the data that it needed. It escaped that sandbox I mentioned and then exploited Hugging Face to get the test answer that it was looking for. Hugging Face is an AI startup backed by Amazon, it's backed by Google and NVIDIA as well. It did disclose this hack last week, but didn't actually know who was responsible. OpenAI now saying that's us. They are investigating the incident as well. Another wrinkle in this, Leslie, Hugging Face says that it was trying to use some of the best American models out there to fix and then defend against this, but it was actually blocked by some of the guardrails from the Frontier Labs. It had to use an open source model, Z.AI, the CEO of Hugging Face, just thanking that company online. It does also highlight this debate right now in Washington and Silicon Valley as well about cybersecurity overall, as these models get a lot more capable, and then who should actually have access to the models. There has been a lot more attention lately on open source versions of this. We had Moonshot's Kimi K3 out of China. That's gotten a lot of buzz. It is now seen as almost on par with the labs here in the U.S. The White House today, though, claiming that Moonshot, the company behind that AI model, copied Anthropic. This is known as distillation, says they now have information that it was essentially stealing proprietary U.S. technology and undermining American research, Leslie.
9: Kate, for those of us who aren't steeped in this world as you are, I never heard of Hugging Face before this morning. Is there a sense as to why that specific company may have been targeted by this model? Does it have any kind of relationship with OpenAI and its tests in the past?
10: So Hugging Face is sort of this platform. If you've ever heard of GitHub through Microsoft, this is, again, I'm just going back to tech jargon here, but it's almost a platform to allow you to access AI models. So they're sort of in the center of where people get access to this. They're very much, you know, in the flow of where some of the answers to the test that OpenAI was looking for. I also, when we talk about this breach, it's interesting to point out that in some ways, the model did exactly what it was asked to do. You know, OpenAI ran this test saying, hey, go find the answer. The AI went out and found the answer. If anything, it shows how capable these models are getting. But it does also just highlight the risk associated with that. As we're moving towards this world where enterprises are going to be using agents more, I mean, we're having agents fight against agents to defend against agents. I mean, the layering on of AI is just adding a lot more risk for corporate America. And that's one of the things we're hearing today as a result of this. There's a lot of people in the cybersecurity industry that are just worried about the capability jumps and how companies can kind of guard against this, Leslie.
9: Yeah, it seems like a total uphill battle and kind of a scary new world we're living in. But fascinating story today. Thank you so much, Kate.
10: Thanks, Leslie.
9: Coming up, Alphabet's results will give investors the latest read on the AI arms race. Our next guest asks whether the group's massive CapEx spend is finally paying off. Stay with us.
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15: Do you want to know why you should buy this $40 AI stock? It's a pre-IPO backdoor into a private startup that Time Magazine calls the most disruptive company in the world. I'm Mark Chaikin. I created one of Wall Street's most popular indicators, a powerful tool found on every Bloomberg and Reuters terminal on the planet. Today, I'm stepping forward because this indicator just turned bullish on a tiny stock with a little-known advantage. NVIDIA CEO Jensen Huang calls it incredible and predicts the technology behind it is going to cause the world's GDP to become $500 trillion. This could make savvy investors extremely wealthy while landing everybody else in hot water. The Guardian predicts that it could upend the entire U.S. economy from jobs to markets and mortgages. But if you want to get in on the winning side of this game-changing shift, you must act fast. This firm is set to make an announcement that could make a multi-trillion dollar IPO all but inevitable. Visit the page on your screen now, and I'll reveal the name and ticker symbol of a backdoor way to invest in this company ahead of the big IPO. It's less than $40 a share. I believe this will produce the hottest IPO of 2026 and potentially become the biggest company in stock market history by the end of the decade because I've experienced its technology firsthand. I accessed a beta test of their explosive new technological breakthrough. As soon as I laid hands on it, I was blown away. The Wall Street Journal calls it a thinking machine of shocking capability. You really have to see it to believe it. Visit the page on your screen to see a live demonstration of this radical technology. You'll be taken to my new presentation where I lay out the full details on this potentially lucrative phenomenon.
16: The thing I like about you guys the most is just that you actually have divergent opinions. And somehow you guys stay together.
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17: It's Wednesday night on USA. Let's go.
18: Wednesday, our doubleheader starts with the Fever hosting the Sun. Then the Wings look to avenge their late loss against the Fire. It all starts tonight at 8 on USA.

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4: Welcome back. Q2 earnings season is officially underway and off to a strong start, but a few key concerns still linger. Here to share the outlook on the latest market volatility is Nuveen Chief Investment Officer Sarah Malik. Good to see you. So you cite the durability of AI CapEx monetization as a key question. Do you think investors are starting to lose patience with it?
10: It's good to see you, Leslie. Investors are waiting for proof that second quarter earnings can overcome two factors, and that's Middle East tensions and the durability of AI CapEx. Expectations are for about $750 billion in hyperscaler CapEx spent in 2026. But the good news is earnings are very strong for this quarter. We expect over 20% earnings growth. And it's not just all about technology. Energy and material structure should also be strong this quarter. And even though we had a strong first half of the year in terms of market returns, in years where earnings produce double-digit growth, markets tend to be up 10 out of 11 times. So we have a lot of history on our side, and earnings is really what drives the markets higher. But as mega cap earnings start this week and after the close today, it's going to be a question mark of whether they can justify that level of CapEx that we're expecting.
4: How much longer do you think the broader markets, I know there are pockets that are reacting, but can look past geopolitics and what's going on with oil right now?
10: Well, they've been doing that so far. And what's going to matter is going to be, how does that impact inflation? And so far, we got recent CPI and PPI data, and actually inflation was somewhat moderating. So we haven't seen that flow through from the war. Of course, as the war continues and becomes more elongated, we're going to become more concerned about inflation. Second thing we're watching is yields. If you look at the 10-year yield in the bond markets, those are back up again to almost May levels. And so we are concerned about, can the market stay resilient as yields potentially continue to rise? But we go back to what we talked about earlier, which is earnings growth. As long as earnings growth can hold through all of that uncertainty, markets can go higher, because you don't need multiple expansion to have a good year of returns for the markets if earnings are growing 20% like we expect in 2026.
11: Do you expect that to pop up in any of the commentary or forward guidance this earnings season, this idea that, you know, crude is higher, back around $94 a barrel. The 30-year yield is trading above 5% for the longest stretch since the financial crisis. I can see how maybe some of these things are not a second quarter topic or an impact to earnings, but in terms of third quarter and beyond?
10: Management commentary is going to have a lot of comments around uncertainty in terms of oil prices and how inflation and the consumer may impact their business, because the consumer may start to pull back as inflation potentially rises because of oil prices or because of gas prices. And that could cause corporates to pull back. So that will be a theme within commentary. And then, of course, kicking off today with the mega cap tech stocks, we're going to be focusing on, can the stocks deliver on the AI bill in terms of CapEx that they've spent? And what is the durability there? What are the returns we are seeing? We heard that from Alphabet, of course, in just minutes after the close.
11: And then I guess the question, too, is what does the fiscal picture look like, the energy dynamic and complex? What does all of that mean for the path of interest rates?
10: Well, we'll hear about that next week when the Fed meets. Our view is that we will not get a rate hike next week. But of course, a rate hike is on the table. But that's not, we think the Fed will continue to pause and let inflation data continue to develop as we go forward, as we've not seen a pickup in inflation to a great degree so far. But as this war continues, rate hikes could come back on the table, which could be a headwind for equities. The issue will be, if the Fed starts to raise interest rates, could that impact corporate earnings? And therefore, then that earnings-driven equity story will start to unravel. We're not there yet, but we'll continue to watch that as the Fed meets next week.
11: Over the last few months, too, we've seen so much whipsawing in terms of the momentum factor. And I'm curious whether you think that the recent retrenchment actually puts momentum on a more normal trend. We saw a bit of a bounce yesterday. Or do you think we'll continue to see more choppiness, more volatility with regard to the momentum factor?
10: Our Global Investment Committee's outlook for the second half of this year is that markets will broaden, and that's following earnings, because not only will tech lead earnings, but energy and materials are expected to have strong earnings this quarter, and that should help the market broaden. But you don't need the market to broaden for equities to continue to perform. When I talk about earnings growth, it doesn't really matter where it comes from. Even if it's coming from that concentrated sector of technology stocks, that can still cause the market to rise higher. It'll be just in a more concentrated fashion. I would rather see broader earnings growth and a broader impact with all sectors, but you don't need that. However, the issue will be, of course, if we see a large decline in momentum stocks because of how concentrated the market has become, that's going to put some pressure on the market. So our view is that for the second half, returns will be positive for equities, but more muted than what we saw in the first half.
11: Yeah, it's kind of remarkable how we've seen the broadening and we've seen the choppiness in momentum and the concentration. So, you know, second half will be interesting, that's for sure. Sarah, thank you.
10: Great to see you.
11: Good to see you, too. Up next, we are tracking the biggest movers as we head into the close. Pippa Stevens is standing by with those. Hey, Pippa.
12: Hey, Leslie. One pharma stock is at a more than 20-year high. The details on the move and the name coming up next.
0: As America celebrates its 250th anniversary, CNBC spotlights the companies that rose with the nation and continue to shape its future.
13: Well, it's incredible to think about the fact that we've operated across four centuries of American history and through all of the innovations that have occurred during that time, both for the nation, but also for the financial system. I'm Robin Vince. I'm the CEO of BNY. In 1789, President Washington was inaugurated. Alexander Hamilton was the first Secretary of the Treasury just installed in his post. Hamilton believed in establishing the credit of the nation and ensuring that the United States would be able to come together as one country. And he turned to the Bank of New York at the time, and BNY lent the money to the nation, $200,000, the first ever loan to the United States as a new nation to be able to go about the business of building a country. If you think about the same principles that he brought to the Bank of New York, it was to be resilient, to be an innovator, to be able to participate in that fledgling country of the time and to be able to power it forward. And then as the merchants gathered under the buttonwood tree a few years later in 1792, the Bank of New York was actually the first stock traded on the exchange. And it was really a moment of crystallizing that beginning of the capital markets of that new nation. We were part of supporting the build out of the Erie Canal. We supported the build out of the subway system. We launched US Treasury clearing through computers here in the United States. It's that story of innovation, the reality that when you bring a group of people together with common purpose and setting a mission wrapped in freedom and the opportunity to innovate, you can do amazing things. That is the story of the United States of America. And in a way, it's the story of the Bank of New York, too.
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11: About 12 minutes until the closing bell. Let's get back to Pippa Stevens for a look at the key stocks to watch. Hey, Pippa.
15: Hey, Leslie. AT&T share is gaining. Despite a mixed quarter, the company said it saw its highest consumer postpaid wireless account growth in more than 3 years. Sales in the company's advanced connectivity segment also rose 4%, but the telecoms company posted a revenue miss and a 26% decline in legacy sales. Shares of Arrowhead Pharmaceuticals surging after its medicine succeeded in two late-stage clinical trials tied to pancreatitis treatment. The company said the study saw a statistically significant reduction in the rate of acute pancreatitis compared to the placebo, the stock trading at levels not seen since 2004, up some 20%. And EQT is in the green as earnings beat expectations, but revenue did narrowly miss. The natural gas producer reported stronger than expected production and raised its 2026 sales volume guidance, though shares up 8%. Leslie?
11: Yeah, that one right in your wheelhouse there, Pippa. Thank you. We'll give you a final look at what's riding on Alphabet and Tesla's results in overtime, that and much more when we take you inside the market zone.
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11: We are now in the closing bell market zone. Mike Santoli and JP Morgan's Jack Manley are here to break down these crucial moments of the trading day. Plus, Oliver Rennick is standing by live from Cboe Global Markets in Chicago. And two big earnings reports just moments away. Mackenzie Sagalos has a final look at Alphabet, and Philip Bowe is looking at Tesla. Mike, it looks like momentum's really trying to extend yesterday's bounce today.
0: Trying. Definitely has even lost a little bit of altitude since the highs of the day. If you just look at the semis, for example, markets kind of jogging in place, waiting for the next big things to react to. You do have the majority of stocks lower today. I think yields making new highs and oil back up in the mid 80s has consumer cyclicals a little bit on the defensive. So there's a lot of, you know, internal churn under this market. You have to give respect for this 7500 level, the S&P more or less being this magnet, and it has been for a couple of months. I think we're going to know a lot more, though, once we get a couple days worth of these big earnings.
11: Yeah, you've got a busy overtime. I can kind of guess what's coming up, but I'll let you also
0: tell
11: us.
0: And you can see it right there. 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There's others. There's Las Vegas Sands. And we're going to have kind of a full team from every side to try to break those down as they come in.
11: It's going to be a great show. Can't wait. Mike Santoli, thanks so much. Let's get to Mackenzie Sagalos with a look at Alphabet. Those shares.

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1: Without showing signs of AI cannibalization. An increased CapEx guide is widely expected, and the stock reaction to that could set the tone for week, Leslie.
2: Simple bar, but maybe not a snack. Thank you. Let's get to Oliver Rennick at the SIPO with the options action bet. Oliver.
3: Hey, Leslie. Alphabet is still the top Mag 7 performer of the past year. Percent rally, and that's putting options traders in a tricky spot. Calls outpaced puts in today's session by about 50%, but more were sold than bought, with some heavy selling at the 360 strike expiring Friday. In other words, those traders betting Alphabet shares will stay below 360 bucks into the weekend. That's a bearish call sale that's betting against the current implied earnings move of 5.5%, which is very big by Google standards. In fact, over the past four quarters, the stock has moved less than 2%. But making it tricky for traders is that last time the stock doubled its implied move with a huge 10% rally after earnings. But today we see more bets that Google volatility will come down, meaning traders don't think a move of that size is back on the table.
2: Yeah, 5.5% implied move is big there. Oliver, thank you. Let's get to Phil Lebeau for a last look at Tesla. Phil.
4: You know, Leslie, when you look at Tesla, there's going to be some key numbers that people should focus on, aside from the expected earnings of 51 cents a share. As you run down that list, a couple of things. Auto gross margins, excluding credits, expected to come in about 18.5%. What do they say about CyberCab and Optimus production and CapEx spending? What's the guidance there? Keep in mind the analyst call. This is where you really get the news that moves Tesla shares after hours, because Elon Musk will be on that call. Expect a lot of questions about Optimus, Robotaxi, CyberCab, and of course, AI. Guys, I'll send it back to you.
2: Yeah, always a good one to listen to, Phil. Thanks so much. Let's bring in JP Morgan's Jack Manley. Jack, I mean, we're moments away from Alphabet. I know you have said it is still an AI-dominated market, despite what we've seen in terms of choppiness under the surface here. How important is today's report just for the market to find its narrative?
5: It's part of a broader mosaic when you're thinking about the artificial intelligence play, because there is no way to get around this. This is an AI-dominated market. But for me, Leslie, what's been so interesting is that the conversation, I think, has subtly shifted over the past, I mean, several months, but even last few years. And in that shift, it's actually become a little bit more complex, right? I mean, the AI evangelists are going to be happy with basically anything that comes out of these earnings reports. The skeptics, the pessimists, they're constantly worried about profitability, as they should be. That ROI is just not there. But it's not just profitability anymore. It's questions about leverage in the space. It's questions about deteriorating free cash flow margins. It's about financing all this stuff in a way that's not quite as high quality as it used to be. And that's what I want to be hearing more about today. It's what I'm looking for over the course of any earnings season. How are these companies able to finance and sustain this extraordinary amount of CapEx and do it in a higher quality, less risky way? That's what I want.
2: And maybe how much more to come? How much more can the market handle, just broadly speaking?
5: Certainly. And I mean, all signs point to more, right? I mean, whatever more ends up looking like, and even from the start of the year, expectations for 2026 have been steadily revised higher. We are talking about a 21st century space race. There is no doubt about that parallel. And you know, I read a great book very recently called The Right Stuff, all about what happened with breaking the sound barrier all the way up to putting men into outer space. And that exuberance that we experienced back in the 40s and 50s into the 60s, it is right here again today. Spend anything to be the first. It doesn't matter as long as you break that barrier. And so markets, I think, are willing to tolerate a lot of spend as long as, you know, Shangri-La is somewhere in the not-so-distant future.
2: Are you surprised that the market's really shrugging off higher oil and higher yields right now?
5: I am, frankly, because when you think about what's when you think about what's going on with that composition of the market, right? We are talking about asset-light companies. We are talking about companies that have long-term earnings growth plans, sort of speculative pie in the sky, AI is going to dominate everything. And when you take that back to the sort of on-the-ground macro conditions, you know, these hyperscalers don't care.

0: they're deciding how much to put into the next data center. So they're separate stories.
1: All right, Jack, thank you so much. Appreciate your time today from J.P. Morgan. Speaking of space, SpaceX, the biggest laggard on the NASDAQ today.
2: Trading day at the NYSE, PagerDuty ringing the closing bell, and at the NASDAQ, the Teak Fellowship doing the honors here. Welcome to Closing Bell Overtime. We're live from Studio B at the NASDAQ Market Site. I'm Melissa Lee, along with Mike Santoli, who happened to ring the opening bell this morning.
3: What an honor. It was a lot of fun.
2: Stocks mostly lower today. The Dow up a tiny bit. Small loss for the S&P 500. NASDAQ down nearly 0.5%. The Russell losing about 1%.
3: But the action is about to pick up over the next few minutes. We're going to get earnings from Google and Tesla, plus ServiceNow, IBM, and more. We'll bring you those results as they come out. And we've got a great lineup of guests to react to all the numbers.
2: And once that initial flurry dies down, that is when the conference calls start at 4:30. Google, CSX, Las Vegas Sands, Texas Instruments all begin their calls. So truly, this is the calm before the storm. But it was a really interesting session. The 10-year yield basically at those May highs there. Oil was higher, and yet we had this sort of wait and see. We did have that pall cast over the software sector with the Pegasystems report earlier this morning. So ServiceNow is weak going into the earnings report. IBM was weak. Microsoft was weak.
3: And you saw conviction kind of leak out of some of the leading trades over the course of the day. Semis were up a few percent at the beginning, and then it kind of finished really at their lows of the day. Some of the speculative stuff really taking on some water, SpaceX making new lows. Mm-hmm. So all that in the mix, it seems like preliminaries until we get these numbers and figure things out. I do think there was a little bit of a bolt of confidence added by the AMD Anthropic deal in the morning. Mm-hmm. And so maybe the hardware trade isn't over.
2: Yeah, as Oliver Rennick had reported, you know, the options market is only expecting what less than a 2% move up or down in shares of Alphabet. But we've seen,
3: I thought he said 5.5.
2: 5.5?
3: Yeah.
2: 5.5, excuse me.
3: Yeah.
2: 5.5. We've seen much bigger moves than that out of mega cap companies
3: for sure
2: on earnings.
3: We have. And I mean, because the fundamentals are more volatile. The fundamentals have a lot of a wide range of probabilities in terms of, you know, CapEx being ramped and exactly what the cloud growth, for example, in Google is going to be.
2: Should be an interesting hour ahead as we await those after the bell reports. Let's get a recap of the big movers today. Seema Modi's got that for us. Seema.
4: Hey, Melissa, the countdown is on. In fact, NVIDIA was the only Mag 7 name to trade higher on the day. It's the third straight day of gains for NVIDIA as CEO Jensen Huang dismissed fears tied to the emergence of Chinese open source models in an interview with Axios. NVIDIA now trading at its best level since June and closing up by 2.3% on the day. It comes as its partner Supermicro said it received more than $60 billion in new AI server orders in the fourth quarter, including a new customer, SpaceX. Supermicro, as you can see, surging by 20% on the day. But the reversal in software was notable as we await crucial reads on the sector this afternoon. And news of the OpenAI models breaking of trading on to hack a developer, Hugging Face, really didn't provide a meaningful boost to names like Palo Alto and CrowdStrike on the day. But I would note those stocks have been sort of wavering between gains and losses over the past month. GE Vernova raising its revenue guidance amid strong demand from the hyperscalers for its gas turbines. But Wall Street really was left wanting more, seeing the guidance raise as conservative. CEO Scott Strazik telling CNBC that geopolitics will contribute to costs continuing to remain elevated, stock closing down by nearly 9%. Finally, EQT, seeing a mixed quarter, CEO Toby Rice highlighting a raise in production guidance and decrease in CapEx during overtime yesterday. Shares higher by around 8% on the day, guys. Back to you.
3: All right, Seema, thank you very much. Alphabet earnings are out. We're going through those numbers. But in the meantime, you see the stock just around the flat line. Let's bring in D.A. Davidson, head of technology research, Gil Luria, and Jeffrey, senior software analyst, Brent Thill. Gil, what's the first place you're going to look when you get these results? What
5: cloud
3: do we need
5: growth.
3: To know?
5: Cloud growth. Is it growing more than 63%? That was the phenomenal growth that got a lot of this party started for Google last quarter. If they can grow any faster than that, that's a very good sign.
3: Actually, we have the numbers. Mackenzie Sigalis has those for us.
6: Mike, we're seeing shares fractionally higher. It is a beat on revenue at $119.8 billion versus $116.93 billion that was expected for Q2 revenue. Now, with EPS, this is a GAAP number of $9.11. We are not comparing that to the estimate here because in the quarter, Alphabet saw a $99 billion equity securities gain. Cloud revenue, this was the big question going into the print. We are seeing an 82% jump year over year to $24.8 billion versus a $22.24 billion $1 billion that was expected for cloud revenue. And I've also got a read on CapEx in Q2, $44.92 billion, also beating the estimate there. I'm going to keep digging into these numbers and come back to you guys.
3: Mac, thank you very much. Well, there you go, Gail. 82% year-over-year growth in cloud revenue. I guess there were some whispers of plus 75 maybe at the outer end. So obviously this is what you wanted to see.
5: Yes, and it's one word. It's Anthropic, right? The ramp in Anthropic has been staggering. A company that started at less than $10 billion run rate at the end of last year is now likely at more than $70 billion run rate 6 or 7 months later. Guess what? Google and Amazon are their big compute providers. So that's flowing through. And I'm guessing the securities gain has to do either with the stake in Anthropic or SpaceX.
3: Exactly.
5: Two very good investments for Alphabet over the years.
3: Yes, for sure.
2: Yeah. Brent, what will you be? We're all coming through the numbers at this point, but what will you be looking at to sort of glean whether that return on investment metric can be found in this release?
7: Well, you're not going to find in this release, so let's not focus on that. But when you look at cloud, right, I think, as Gil said, you know, the 10% beat on cloud was massive. The whisper number was 75. The street was at 65. So 82 is a 10% beat. Search is in line at 17% growth, and YouTube beat by 2.5%. CapEx is basically right in line, 44.9 versus street at 44.7. So the only thing I'm seeing in the numbers is margin is a little bit lower for 39 versus the street at 40. But when you look at the cloud beat, you look at search in line, YouTube beating by 3, CapEx, you know, right in line. It felt like it was right down the middle. It was stable, steady. I think the market was hoping for more. Call it a 260-yard drive. It was not a 300-yard drive that we've seen from them in the past. So it was stable, consistent, and I think that's why stocks trading off after hours.
3: Yeah, and Gil, of course, the CapEx for the last quarter was about in line. They're not necessarily going to give us a new number for that. So what do you think is going to be the next, you know, the inflection in street sentiment, or what's going to kind of maybe add a little confidence, if anything, to Alphabet's story in the absence of that?
5: Well, so I think a couple of things they can talk about are selling chips.
3: Yeah.
5: Right, we're all excited about them selling TPUs. That's really a windfall. All they have to do is get a little bit more allocation from TSMC, mark it up, and that's a business they were never in before. So that's incremental to everything. And there's going to be a healthy discussion about Gemini. Why did Noam Chazier left? Why did other executives leave for OpenAI and Anthropic? Can you still be the state-of-the-art model? That's a very important question. 9 months ago, Gemini was the state-of-the-art model. We were all talking about what we're doing in Gemini. Now everybody talks about what they're doing in cloud.
2: How big of a business do you think the chip business could be? Because Amazon actually outlined how big they thought the run rate on chips would be for them last quarter.
5: Yeah, they did that because Google started selling chips. So I would say that Google's TPUs are better than Trainium's. So the market, if Amazon thinks they could sell $50 billion worth of Trainium, Google could probably sell more than that of TPUs.
3: Brett, and in terms of Gemini, and I guess the whole idea of, you know, is pushing the frontier for model performance kind of worth it? You also have, you know, as Gil alluded to, Alphabet owns 14% of Anthropic, which it's kind of competing with to try and push that limit. But where does that stand in terms of whether investors want to see Google continue to push that way?
7: Yeah, I mean, I think, look, Gemini is really good at certain things. It continues hold up as well. But the beauty is the partnership with Anthropic, they get those workloads, right? So even if they don't have their own products pushing that by their own infrastructure, where that's going to land with Anthropic. So, you know, the
2: Brent, sorry to interrupt. The audio quality is not great. Can't really make out what you're doing. So we'll try and get that straightened out. We should note, have results crossing the wires from IBM as well as Tesla. It's a very busy hour, as we mentioned. We're going through all those numbers. We'll bring them to you as we have them. We got a couple more headlines out of the Alphabet report, Gil, that I want to ask you about. The Gemini app has 950 million monthly active users. And also Gemini models now process 22 billion API tokens per minute, which shows the power of their AI model.
5: Absolutely, because they're trying to catch up to Anthropic and even OpenAI in the enterprise market, right? That's the market. When we talk about Anthropic being 70 billion run rate, OpenAI being at 50 billion run rate. Most of that is enterprise spend. And those two are by far leading Google. So if they can drive even more revenue in that front, that means Gemini is worth it just for that.
3: I think McKinsey has some more color here on the results. Matt.
6: So, Mike, I'm looking at revenue here, and that search and other revenue category, which is a key read both on the ad market, but whether their generative AI business is cannibalizing what still remains their core revenue and profit engine. That segment came in a bit light of estimates at $63.3 billion versus the $63.42 billion expected. YouTube revenue actually breaking a losing streak here in terms of missing the street's expectations. That's coming in at $11.1 billion, which is a beat over the $10.81 billion expected. Notably, I am not seeing backlog in the release like we did last quarter. Remember, last quarter, it had doubled to $460 billion, so they're not singling that out this time. You might get that on the call. Only other thing I would point to is that other bets revenue, this is the segment where Waymo lives. It's again a miss, just like it was last quarter, coming in at $382 million versus the $401.3 million expected. And Google doesn't offer formal guidance. We should get more color on the call, which kicks off in about 20 minutes from now.
3: Mackenzie, thank you. Gil, another little wrinkle. It seems Google has said they did not sell any equity under the $80 billion at-the-money offering facility.
5: That's challenging because that's an overhang on this.
3: I was going to ask you that, yeah.
5: We've been talking to investors all week, and whenever we talk about Google, they say, why did they have to do that? Why did they have to tell us they're going to issue equity and not? It's an overhang because even if they just do this over the balance of the year, it's still maybe 5-7% of the daily flow.
3: Right.
5: So investors don't want to hear that. They want to hear that it's done, the capital's been raised, and we don't have that overhang anymore.
2: All right. In terms of how you project these results onto other stocks that you cover, Gil?
5: The really big one is Microsoft next week. Because for them, this is a fiscal year end. So we are going to get CapEx guidance for the next 12 months. The whole AI trade is hanging on that. If Microsoft can grow CapEx at a responsible rate, let's call that anywhere between 20-30%, the AI party can continue. If they grow more than 40%, there's going to be backlash because Azure is only going to grow 40+%. They can't grow CapEx faster than that. If they say anything about CapEx maybe declining, the AI trade is going to be over. So we think they're going to go right down the fairway, guide for CapEx growth into next fiscal year. They'll put a concrete number behind that, 250 to 300 maybe. And I think then everybody can feel like, yes, we're getting return on investment. Yes, we'll keep building data centers. The AI trade can continue.
2: All right, Gil, thank you. Gil Loria, we see Alphabet shares up by about 1% here. The conference call again kicks off in just about 16 minutes' time. Tesla earnings are out. The stock is down on the back of them. Philippo's got these numbers, Phil.
8: Hey, Melissa, this is a miss on the bottom line and a beat on the top line. You're looking at the company with EPS of 33 cents a share. The street was expecting 51 cents a share. We're going to dig through the numbers to explain exactly how that happened. Revenue came in better than expected at $28.24 billion. The street was expecting $25.7 billion. A couple of numbers within the numbers from Tesla in the second quarter. $3.12 billion was the revenue from energy storage. I know the street was expecting a little over $3.5 billion. FSD subscriptions, full self-driving subscriptions, they give a cumulative number every quarter. It's 1.48 million for 2Q. That's up 200,000 compared to 1.28 million. At the end of Q1, CapEx spending came in at $5.78 billion, shy of what the street was expecting at $6.5 billion, and free cash flow negative $1.09 billion. A couple of things regarding their guidance. Megapack 3 production is on target to begin this year, and the first production lines for Optimus production, which we've known they were working on out in Fremont, they're in the process of putting those in to begin production later this year. But again, Tesla, 33 cents a share, guys, which is below the street expectation of 51 cents a share. We're going to dig back into the numbers. We'll have more. We'll get back to you.
3: All right, Phil, thank you. IBM earnings also out. John Fort has the numbers for us. Hi, John.
9: Hey, Mike. Yeah, the headline number's not a surprise here because of the pre-announcement. Revenues do miss at $17.16 billion versus $17.58 billion initially expected. And the EPS, again, was already reported in a warning. The expectation was $2.97. It comes in at $2.93 adjusted. What the street's really looking for here is the guide, and this might be why the stock is up here. I did get to speak with CEO Arvind Krishna. He said that the full-year revenue growth forecast is 4 to 5%, he said, which is probably a good point and a half above where the estimates are. So to me, that's at least a reaffirmation of our conviction and our strategy and the strength of our portfolio and the demand signals that we're getting from clients going forward. Now, I also spoke to Arvind about the general environment, about these open source models and open weight models, specifically on open source. He said he sees that as just being a healthy thing. In general, though, it's seen less so in the U.S., perhaps more so overseas. IBM is leaning into open weight models as customers want more affordable ways of being able to deal with their AI strategy, guys.
2: Did he talk to you at all about the drop-off towards the end of the quarter, John, in terms of signing those contracts for software?
9: He did indeed, and wanted to put that into the context of what didn't drop off. He said that the place where we got surprised wasn't one was one really narrow part of the portfolio, large CapEx deals at large clients. So overall, he said most of software isn't affected. 80% is already annuity, that they're really doubling down on growing and performing in that area and believing that they'll get through this period.
2: Did you get a sense that these were revenues that were deferred and not denied, or were they denied?
9: I wasn't able to get that sense from him. I think this is kind of a spend shift within the enterprise, particularly around this memory issue. He said that when it comes to memory itself, they're not so much constrained. When it comes to storage, IBM themselves are constrained. So they believe that they can see their way through this. They could sell more storage if they had more access to NAND flash, but that it wasn't an overall upset within their model. He said that he and the CFO plan on the call to get lots of questions about the guide going forward, and they're going to break down hardware, software, consulting, how all of that is expected to grow. So really what he's expecting to do is project at least steady as she goes mentality after that big surprise that they reported when they did the pre-announce. But overall, he says their model isn't disrupted. But, you know, things are moving fast here in AI. We'll have to see how it all shakes out. But confidence is what IBM is projecting here with this guide.
10: I was going to say, John, I mean, considering it seems, based on everything he has said, kind of just a hiccup and maybe, you know, is not something that's going to really be knocking IBM strategy off course. Quite a dramatic reaction by the market. Obviously, you're getting a little bit back right now. So I do wonder, you know, what investors most want to hear out of management here that's going to reassure them.
9: Well, Mike, we're in a haunted house right now when it comes to software with this AI environment. Little things can make you jump. And sometimes something really scary is happening. We've seen these transitions before, whether it was in web back 25 years ago, whether it's mobile, cloud. Something starts as a little jump scare, and it can turn into a real problem. CEOs want to project confidence, and sometimes they have really great visibility into their specific business, and then the macro trends shift. But right now, it seems like Arvind is trying to project, hey, yes, this was an issue. We don't see this particular issue becoming really endemic. And he's projecting confidence into the future. You mentioned Pegasystems earlier. I was really watching that one, too, because it also grew out of the same kind of mainframe movement that IBM's Z business represents that Arvind was talking about here that got caught in this enterprise spending shift. Pegasystems also having to deal with that when they had expected their second half revenues to really provide them a boost. So that was an important note.
10: All right. For the moment, IBM up 3.5%. John, thank you. Don't miss a first on CNBC interview with IBM CEO tomorrow at 10 a.m. on Squawk on the Street. That, of course, Arvind Krishna, as we've been discussing. So, John, you've also got ServiceNow. Let's hear those numbers.
9: ServiceNow, indeed. ServiceNow's revenues beat at $3.99 billion versus $3.93 expected. You can see it's up here 6%, which we're not used to saying about software. The EPS beats as well at 90 cents adjusted versus 85 cents expected. I also got a chance to speak with ServiceNow CEO Bill McDermott, and he spoke specifically about the growth that they're seeing in cybersecurity. Wanted to point that out. He said, we're now the fastest growing cybersecurity company in the world in enterprise software, and we're now the eighth largest cybersecurity company in the enterprise. And we talked about what's been happening in the AI space, this Hugging Face OpenAI stuff. He said, hey, we would have been able to prevent that with our control tower. I asked him about M&A. He said they're growing organically at this point in cybersecurity after the acquisitions that they've already done, but might do a tuck-in here or there. But really also wanted to point at the guide here. Now, there was a little kind of numerical issue that investors will note on there's a pull forward in the federal. He said, don't pay too much attention to that. That's just really an accounting blip in there. The thing to pay attention to from his perspective is that they're raising in their confidence on the demand for their AI business. ServiceNow AI has really crossed that $1 billion ACV run rate and is continuing to go beyond that. And I asked him specifically about, okay, this shift in spend within the enterprise away from some companies toward AI infrastructure. Why isn't ServiceNow getting hit by that? He said he continues to see and believe that they're really in the bullseye of where customers want to be in being able to control their AI spend and efficiency. And so that's why they're not being affected. And these numbers certainly stand in contrast to what we saw with Pegasystems yesterday. And so perhaps that's a little bit of the relief also that investors are seeing, that there's different lanes in software. It's just not all one dirt road.
2: Yep. John, thanks for that breakdown. John Fort in San Francisco. Let's get back to D.A. Davidson, head of technology research, Gil Lowery. He's got a buy rating on ServiceNow. I mean, the stock is recouping basically what it lost in the session, Gil. But do you think it's clear? All things are clear now that they've gotten that quarterly report out?
11: They are for ServiceNow.
2: Yeah, okay.
11: My takeaway for this is ServiceNow is a very good company executing well. This has little to do with AI. I know they're going to talk about AI a lot, but this really has to do with them executing well in their core businesses. They just made two very good acquisitions with Armis and MoveWorks. Those are turning out to be very good opportunities for them to add sales. That's why they have accelerating revenue growth, which is something we can say about very few software companies. Right? Only the software companies that have direct exposure to AI, Palantir, Datadog, Snowflake, have had accelerating revenue growth. Now we can add ServiceNow to that list. Because, by the way, all the other software companies have decelerating growth. And what we saw from IBM and Pega, we're likely to see a lot this earnings season. Hmm. We're likely to hear a lot about that crowding out. AI is taking the oxygen out of the room. It's not that we're replacing software with AI. It's that we're replacing spend on any other technology that's not AI would spend on tokens. And so the fact that ServiceNow is able to rise above that tells us how good of a company it is.
10: And I guess the bet has to be that that'll continue. I mean, it seems as if there's a line of thinking that says customers are now going to be incentivized to push for better pricing and push back against a lot of the seat-based, you know, schemes and all the rest.
11: But for ServiceNow, they're adding a lot of value. And importantly, in this world, they're helping companies organize their information so they can manage their IT operations or can manage Salesforce operations around supply chain. And that's important whether or not you're using AI. So humans will be using ServiceNow, as well as agents will be using ServiceNow. So they have a very important role to play. And in that way, they're standing out. Because, again, I think there's going to be a lot of other software companies whose value is going to diminish soon.
2: Yeah. Do you expect to see any sort of hiccups in results as it transitions to a hybrid pricing model away from just seat-based?
11: There could be small quarterly fluctuations, mm-hmm. but overall, they've been managing this process well. It's very deliberate. They're doing it well. And that whole control tower concept is very important in software right now. There's only a handful of companies that can say, hey, let us sit on top of the AI model. You don't have to work directly with Anthropic or OpenAI. Work with us, Palantir, Microsoft, ServiceNow. We'll get you to the model, But then you don't have to share all your information. You don't have to give them all your secret intellectual property. And you don't have to risk that if the government pulls Fable and you can't use it anymore, your business will fail because you're going to be sitting on something else that we could just plug in a different model. ServiceNow is in that very small, unique, good club to be in.
2: Gil, thanks for your analysis. Appreciate it. Gil Loria, D.A. Davidson. And do not miss Jim Cramer's exclusive interview with ServiceNow CEO coming up at the top 6 p.m. on Mad Money.
10: All right. Texas Instruments earnings are out. They had results for earnings of $2.14 a share, better than the estimate by 21 cents. Revenue of $5.46 billion was also better than the estimate. But third quarter guidance also better than expected on both earnings and revenue. Despite all that, the stock lower after hours, down by about 3.3%. It is up about 70% so far this year.
2: Yeah. A busy few minutes of earnings. We got more reports to react to. Tesla down a couple percent following its results. More on that name as we hear from Elon Musk on the conference call. You're watching Closing Bell Overtime live from the Nasdaq market site.
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2: Let's get another look at shares of Tesla, down by 2.7%, continuing to fall on the back of second quarter results that showed a beat on revenues but a miss on EPS. The company also reporting that FSD, full self-driving subscriptions, increased to 1.48 million, and production for Semi and Megapack 3 is on schedule to begin this year. First-gen production of Optimus, the robot, is also expected to start this year. Joining us now is Seth Goldstein from Morningstar. Seth, great to have you with us. So these products are on schedule. Why do you think the stock is down?
17: Well, I think the stock is reacting to the EPS miss on the bottom line. We've seen that happen for AI-related companies to start this earnings season. And typically for Tesla, what we see is once the earnings numbers come through, the stock reacts typically to EPS versus consensus estimates until the call starts. Then ultimately, where the stock goes later tonight and tomorrow, when the regular market hours begin, will be dependent on what Elon Musk and management team says today about their long-term growth plans. So where FSD, Robotaxi, and Optimus are going, and if we hear a positive long-term outlook that these products are coming to the market quicker than anticipated, I think the stock will recover. But if we see delays to the stock and or to these announcements, if we don't have a tangible Optimus event this year, if Robotaxi continues to face delays, then I think we see the stock fall at the open tomorrow.
10: I can almost guarantee you're going to get a positive long-term outlook on robotics and full self-driving. I guess the question is the cadence of it from here. You know, there is a certain, I guess, pattern to where there is this reaction to the numbers themselves, and then maybe that it rebuilds as people catch on to the story. But if you broaden it out, stock's where it was 5 years ago, roughly speaking. So I just wonder, you know, whether, in fact, you know, the fundamentals from all the new ventures on top of what have been good auto volumes can possibly kind of grow its way into where the valuation is.
17: I think it's going to have to. You know, Tesla's a very high growth stock. It has been for years. But with high growth stocks, we tend to see the market expectations for the future growth rate determines the valuation of the stock. And so with Tesla, when it reached an all-time high at nearly $500 a share, that was peak optimism for the company's transition to a real-world AI player with its autonomous driving and Optimus robots. Now we've seen the stock pull back a little bit as we've seen these ventures have been delayed. The Optimus event was delayed at the very least to later on this year. We've seen robots actually come slower than thought, and we've seen deliveries fall for the past couple of years. Now, I do think deliveries bounce back this year, but Tesla needs to generate the higher profits that they showed a few years ago from the automotive business in order for the market to become more positive on just the automotive segment alone, while also showing growth on the long-term AI transition plans, I think, in order for this stock to move back to where it was just a couple quarters ago.
2: Which new product do you think would power the stock the most in terms of, you know, the most optimistic or outline forecast for production and when they're actually going to sell? Which one's the most important in your view?
17: Well, right now, we've heard a lot more about robotaxi, and robotaxi is an actual product in several different markets, even though it's still in the somewhat early testing phase in these markets. So if robotaxi continues to grow its number of vehicles per market, that continues to scale, and I think that'll happen once this version 15 of the full self-driving software comes out, whether that's the end of this year or next year to be determined. But once that happens, that should be a much higher, a more advanced model that can allow quicker robotaxi scaling. And I think that will get the market excited again about Tesla's stock. With Optimus, if we do get an Optimus day and we hear some tangible numbers around where they think Optimus can go, who they're going to sell it to, is it going to be just businesses? Is it going to be sold to consumers as well? What's the robot as a service pricing going to look like? Then I think the market would start to get excited about that, and that could move the stock too. But as of right now, the Optimus event has been delayed, and so I think Robotaxi is going to be the product to get the market moving and excited about Tesla.
10: All right. Yep. See if we hear about consumer robots as a service. Seth, good to talk to you. Seth Goldstein. Las Vegas Sands earnings are out. Contessa Brewer has the numbers. Contessa.
18: Yeah, and this has been a rough ride for Las Vegas Sands as Lady Luck turns against the house here. Revenue misses at $3.15 billion against expectations of $3.3 billion. Earnings per share came in at 59 cents adjusted, but the street expected 75 cents. While revenue at Marina Bay Sands in Singapore was in line, the margins compressed, hold shrunk. That's the amount of money the casino keeps. So EBITDA, the key earnings metric in gaming, missed both in Singapore and in Macau, where not only was it bad luck, it was also that Macau casinos were competing with World Cup for attention and for discretionary spending. And it turns out the glitz and the glamour of Macau is no competition for the fervor of soccer. On the upside here for investors, Sands purchased almost $800 million in shares in the quarter, and the board has authorized another $6 billion in buybacks. This is typically a seasonally slow quarter, but here you're really taking it on the chin. The shares are off by more than 7%. Guys?
10: Contessa, thanks very much. Well, coming up, we'll get you caught up on some of the biggest earnings movers after hours. Plus, oil prices up for the fourth straight day, 7 out of 8, getting back nearly to nearly $90 a barrel. More on what is driving oil next.
2: And we want to show you patrol base, a body ringing the closing bell at Cboe in Chicago a few minutes ago, ending the regular day for options trading. Stay tuned.
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25: 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He wanted to protect the nascent industry of the United States, and he also wanted to fund the Treasury.
26: Squawk Box, 6 a.m. Eastern, CNBC. Never miss a moment.
27: To invest in this technology and have this technology become more embedded in enterprises, I don't think that's a bubble. I think that's a trend.
28: How did the Alphabet position come along?
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30: J.P. Morgan Chase CEO and Chairman Jamie Dimon with a very big announcement.
31: We need 300,000 electricians, welders, et cetera, to build ships in the next 5 or 10 years. So we're helping finance people who train people.
10: Let's get to a CNBC News update with Seema Modi. Seema.
4: Hi, Mike. The FDA says it is investigating a new cyclosporine outbreak tied to a product that has not yet been identified. The agency has not named a specific food source, but says federal health officials are continuing traceback work. Cyclosporine is a parasite that can cause severe stomach illness. The National Hurricane Center says Tropical Storm Bertha has made landfall in off the coast of New Orleans. Forecasters say Bertha packed 45-mile-per-hour sustained winds at landfall with stronger gusts. Officials say the main impacts are expected along coastal Louisiana with wind, flooding, and occasional heavy rain. And a new report from the Office of Government Accountability shows a sharp rise in Amazon and gig economy workers who rely on SNAP and Medicaid. The Washington Post reports Amazon workers on those programs nearly tripled from 2020 to 2025, while ride-hailing and delivery companies now rank among the top employers of aid recipients after barely appearing on the list in 2020. Melissa?
2: Seema, thanks. Seema Modi. Coming up, what we've learned from what we've heard out of earnings so far is conference calls are getting underway for Alphabet and others. We'll bring you all the news you need to know. Stick with Closing Bell Overtime.
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10: Welcome back. The market has seemingly been in wait-and-see mode ahead of the hyperscaler earnings reports, with Alphabet now in the books and the rest of the big names up next week. Is it time to dive back into big tech? Joining us now is Julian Emanuel, Evercore ISI Senior Managing Director, leading the equity derivative and quant strategy team. Julian, good to see you.
13: Good to be here.
10: All we talk about is how this market has been just kind of stuck in place at the index level. Different parts of the market fighting to a draw underneath it almost every day. Earnings are coming through. Is this resilience or is it fatigue?
13: It's literally the old football analogy of the handoff to the running back who gives you 3 yards in a cloud of dust.
10: Right.
13: You're moving the ball forward. And frankly, when you think about today and you think about 10-year yields nudging towards 470, and you think about oil having moved basically from the high 60s to now, where are we, 86, 87 today, looking more like 90 than anything else. It is absolutely a sign of resilience and speaking to the earnings power, because we've been getting a lot of questions about whether this is an earnings bubble. And if you believe that the AI cycle is going to be done in the next 2 quarters, which we do not, you can accept the concept of all our work says that this has power into at least mid-2027, if not early 2028.
2: At what point do rates matter? At what point does oil going higher matter? Or does it not? It seems like it would raise the bar even more on the earnings season for the stock market to power higher in spite of these headwinds.
13: Which, again, is why we're having this sideways chop. To say that these macro inputs don't matter is when you know the market's going to start to fall out of bed. From our point of view, when we saw the initial start of the spike in the war in March, we identified the area around $95 on WTI as the place where you would have headwinds in terms of market return, and a little incrementally higher there, potentially slowing the economy. So we continue to be focused on that number. I think Washington is as well. We'll see how the dialogue goes. But in terms of rates, Chair Warsh might be boxed in a little bit here because of the oil price move. And I think it's going to make the communication next week challenging. And what you don't want to see, and you're seeing it in the 30-year yield really nudging against cycle highs, you don't want to see the 10-year yield move towards 5%. But that's where there is a bit of, more than a bit of a headwind.
10: Yeah, unanchored would be the term probably
13: exactly.
10: At the Fed meeting next week. And then just finally, in terms of we got Alphabet's numbers. They pretty much, I think, met a lot of what people were hoping to see. Stock's basically flat. It's basically reserving judgment in terms of whether this is going to be enough and whether it's sustainable.
13: That's actually a good result in a lot of ways, particularly when you put it in the context of the personnel changes of the last few months. I think there was concern around that. Frankly, for us, the story is going to be if the hyperscalers report CapEx that's stronger, looking into 2027, as we expect, the narrative is we're going to want to see the hyperscalers trade better at the same time the semiconductors trade better, because they've been changing places for 2 months straight now. They can't both rise together. We think that will change as the quarter moves on.
2: Because of earnings reports, I mean, do you think we finally break out of this range that we've been in for 8 weeks?
13: We do. We do. And you look at it, actually, trading volume the last 10 days has been very, very low. It's almost getting to be one of those never short a dull market type situations. And I think it's only going to take an earnings report or two over the next week or so to break out of this mentality.
10: Final question is whether, and there's a lot of different ways of cutting this, this sort of leverage momentum trade that got way overdone at the end of June has finally reset sufficiently, because if it's sort of not convincing that it has been necessarily.
13: Well, and again, when you're thinking about things that are trading with volatility of 50, 60, 70, 80% that have quadrupled and then halved, it's difficult to put parameters around it. But what we would say there is you have to watch Korea. Korea has been the tail wagging the dog of the momentum trade and the global asset markets in general. And it looks like buyers have emerged to start the week in Korea.
2: Yep. Julian, great to see you. Thank you.
13: Great to see you.
2: Julian Emanuel, Evercore. Well, Alphabet's call is underway, and we're just moments away from the start of IBM's call. Up next, we'll discuss what lessons investors are learning from these tech earnings. Closing bell overtime. We'll be right back.
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2: 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Patrick, great to have you with us. You know, specifically for IBM and ServiceNow, I'm wondering if those reports combined make you feel better about this narrative, hardware eating software, maybe that's not actually happening?
0: Yeah, I appreciate you having me on. You know, when IBM warned, people were wondering, hey, is this an IBM issue? Is this an industry issue where people are dialing down on everything but infrastructure? I think if we look at ServiceNow results, which were absolutely blockbuster, they beat on every imaginable metric that investors would be looking for. It's one example that says that software is still very much in play here. And then if you look at the growth in Google, particularly they had a huge beat on cloud, 82% year-on-year growth, which to me wasn't a surprise given deals like Anthropic. It does show the amount of money that's going into infrastructure. And then, you know, we had a post Kimi moment where the chip stocks were racing yesterday up 8, 9, 10%. Yes, I think we are backed in a very good and supportive place for AI.
10: And is it a place, Patrick, where, as Julian was just suggesting, this we have this magical scenario where if we get conviction in the hardware trade and semis can basically rally on the idea that there's multiple quarters to come of explosive demand, that it's not going to come at the expense of the hyperscalers that are footing the bill?
0: Yeah, I think Julian nailed it, and I think semiconductors and the hyperscalers can move together. If you look at who the consumers of AI have to go through, it's the hyperscalers and the chip stocks enable it. I think the only aberration in the system might be the pricing power that the memory stocks have that makes it a little bit sideways, where if memory keeps going up in pricing, it might pull away from the profitability of the hyperscalers. But overall, I think we've seen, even on software companies that are enabling AI-enabled services like ServiceNow can have a place in the trade too.
10: Patrick, stay with us. We're actually going to get a little more color on the Google call from Mackenzie Sigalos. Matt.
3: So, Mike, we're actually just now confirming Alphabet's adjusted EPS for the quarter. It's coming in at $2.85. That is a 4-cent miss. And that's when you adjust for the $99 billion in investment gains, thanks in part to those stakes in SpaceX and Anthropic. What I will say is I went back through that report. Backlog, which, of course, is the best indicator of future growth, that's coming in at $514 billion in terms of their cloud backlog there. That's up 82% year over year. And in terms of the call, I mean, we're seeing shares trade roughly flat. Heard from CEO Sundar Pichai, and we're not getting much to kind of sway the opinion here. He chalked up a lot of those cloud gains to their AI business, but of course it was a miss in search. Guys?
2: All right, Mackenzie, thank you. Mackenzie Sigalos, and we're seeing Alphabet here sort of flatline here, but to the negative. Patrick, you know, I'm just wondering at this point, as you look ahead to the big slate of earnings that we have next week, how do you sort of extrapolate what Alphabet's telling us about cloud growth, and what it's seeing in terms of its search business?
0: Yeah, I think Google's a good indicator on the infrastructure side. It is showing the unprecedented and continued demand for compute. The search indicator is interesting, right? We've been talking for 2 years on AI's potential impact to search. And I think that Google's done a good job showing how they can monetize AI overviews. But I'd like to hear a little bit more from Sundar on is it AI that's putting the bind into their search advertising results, because that could be a chink in the armor, particularly for Google or any type of ad operated business out there, and could get I don't think it's going to get the entire market frothy, but it could get people side-eyeing companies like Meta, who is the number two in advertising out there.
2: Patrick, thanks for your take. Appreciate it. Patrick Moorhead.
0: Thank you.
2: Developing story out of Capitol Hill. Emily Wilkins has that for us. Emily.
4: Hey, Melissa. Well, the House has just passed a ban on all congressional lawmakers from trading on individual stocks, buying new individual stocks. This, of course, has come after a long period of back and forth. You saw all Republicans as well as 13 Democrats go ahead and vote for this. And a lot of Democrats held back because they wanted to have provisions that would also have certain bans on the executive branch, the president of the United States, from buying stocks. That did not get into the bill. This now, of course, will go to the Senate, but faces a very high chance of high unlikelihood of passage, given the lack of Democratic support here. Still, this is pretty monumental in terms of Congress moving on something that voters have long said is a priority. Guys?
2: Emily, thanks. Emily Wilkins. And we'll be right back.
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13: After our reaction to the earnings, very interesting. Google's pretty much flat to negative at this point.
14: Yeah, and not really helping us out in terms of how the market is going to receive these things. 83% annualized cloud revenue growth monster. I think the street's going to come out and defend this stock in the morning. We'll see if it has any effect.
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14: A little bit of a bounce back. That does it for overtime tonight.
13: Fast Money starts right after this quick break.

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5: Live from the Nasdaq market site in the heart of New York City's Times Square, this is Fast Money. Here's what's on tap tonight. A big night of earnings, what tonight's reports tell us about the state of software, AI, and more, plus some clarity on the crypto bill. G. Vernova powers down. Well, Capital One tells us about the health of the consumer, and two-time WN

0: NBA champion Renee Montgomery will join us to talk about investing in women's sports, why she sees so much opportunity, and her picks for the women's championship this year. I'm Melissa Lee, coming to you live from Studio B at the NASDAQ. On the desk tonight, Karen Feinerman, Dan Nathan, Guy Adami, and our guest trader for the hour, Mr. Anthony Scaramucci, founder and managing partner of Skybridge Capital. Welcome back, Anthony.
1: Come on.
0: Welcome back, Anthony.
2: Happy to be here.
0: Way back.
3: Been a while.
0: He used to sit on this desk.
2: Glad I can still
0: come
2: fit
0: back.
2: In the chair, actually.
0: Well, we want to start off with the big slate of earnings out in just the last hour. Full team coverage on all the key reports. 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Phil LeBeau is tracking Tesla. We start off with Mackenzie Sagalos on Alphabet. Shares are now down by about 2.6%. The company beating revenue estimates, sales jumping 24% from a year ago. Call's underway. It's been underway for about 30 minutes. Mac, what's the latest?
4: So, Mel, you saw those shares take a steep fall lower with the dip beginning as management laid out its second half outlook. So the company is expecting a slight currency headwind in Q3, reversing the 1-point tailwind from Q2, with the biggest impact here expected to show up in search and YouTube ads. Of course, both of, well, the search segment a miss for the for the second quarter. Meanwhile, management still expects strong cloud growth, says it only has a small portion of existing TPU system sales expected to be recognized this year. Of course, we thought we'd see more of that in H2, so that might be part of what's weighing on the stock. But they say the vast majority of that is now pushed into 2027. The TPU, their in-house AI chip, a real bright spot for the cloud business. And we are getting an updated read on CapEx that might also be part of what's dragging down the stock here. It is guiding to a new range of $195 to $205 billion for 2026 CapEx for the full year. So finally getting some of that forward-looking guidance, and those shares down 2.5% now, Mel.
0: Mac, keep us posted. Mackenzie Sagalos on shares of Alphabet. Karen, what do you make of the $195 to $205 billion for CapEx?
5: Yeah, I think that's why it's down. Yeah. So that's 15 in the center, midpoint to midpoint, $15 billion of additional CapEx, which is, you know, I don't know, 7-8%. That's not nothing. So everyone's going to have to do that, it would seem, right? Yeah, I think that the race is still on. And so, I mean, they put up really good numbers. Certainly cloud was really, really impressive. But this, I think, will end up being the story of the earnings.
3: Mm-hmm. Yeah, and they're saying that they're going to, for fiscal 27, it's going to go up significantly. I think that was somewhat of the language that they gave when they reported on Q1. But at a time where the market is kind of questioning some of the spend, I think that's important. Also, this company, you know, when they did that debt offering, they announced an equity offering. And, they had not started yet. And it's about $40 billion. So, you know, on a $4 trillion market cap company, maybe that's a rounding error. But from a sentiment standpoint, it's so sooner or later, it might have a little bit of an impact.
6: Revenue is up 24%. Cloud was up, I think, 82% year over year. That's a staggering growth if you think about it, which suggests things are still going well. I mean, search, okay, slight miss, maybe. I think the quarter is fine. If you're selling it on the back of the spend, I get it. We've seen that before. NVIDIA is probably higher, I would imagine, in the after hours on the back of that. But I don't think you run away from Google here.
0: Well, you got higher spend, but you also got that ATM that's the issuance that's looming over the stock. So, I mean,
5: that seems, in the scheme of things, in the scheme of their market cap, and it doesn't seem big at all. Now, maybe they couldn't do it between the end of the quarter and now. They're going to announce earnings. I mean, they could quickly do this.
2: I think this is a day that Greg Abel likes and Warren Buffett likes. They see numbers like this that are decent, and they see the long-term trend up. And if you're going to take it down 3%, that's missed their market in its short-term manic depression. So I think they like days like this. But I want to maybe ask Guy this. The search being down is a little more than people did expect. And so you have a dashboard of Google. Search is going down. Gemini is delayed. And the CapEx is... not what people are expecting.
6: Yeah.
2: But I think that's the problem, right? Shake that up into a salad.
6: And it comes out, and that's why it's down. I think, the search was disappointing, but I don't think it was catastrophic. Mm-hmm. And remember, it was a year and a half or so ago where people were talking about the existential risk that AI presented to Google in terms of the search business. So it's not falling off a cliff, but your point is well taken. I think it's a spend. My instincts suggest it's when the spend came out is when they sold the stock off, because the quarter on its own to me was pretty good.
0: Yeah. By the way, search revenue, $63.3 billion versus $63.4 billion estimate. So it's just a little miss there.
3: Yeah, I mean, listen, this company's been executing. To Guy's point on the search, that was sort of the boogeyman out there. And they've obviously quelled those sorts of fears. I think distribution is something we've talked a lot about. You know, when consumer adoption was going on with ChatGPT, they were running away with it, right? And a lot of folks just kind of discounted what Gemini was likely to do or be able to compete with GPT. And then Anthropic had Claude come out and it wasn't growing anywhere near. If you look at Google or Alphabet in particular, you know, they have five properties. They have over 3 billion users, right? It's Gmail, it's Chrome, it's Android, it's YouTube, and I think there's one other I'm missing. But you get the point. They have distribution, right? They can embed Gemini there, and they don't actually need to charge for it because they're able to monetize it in other places. And I think that's a big part of the bull case. Anthony just mentioned they pushed out the latest sort of Gemini. Maybe it's fine. Maybe it's good enough because it's embedded in all these things, and they're creating user behavior that is going to be pretty sticky.
1: When you use a word like significantly, that's a little bit squishy. That
3: fiscal CapEx 27 is going to
1: go up significantly in fiscal 27. That leaves a lot to the imagination.
5: Right. I mean, recently I'd seen estimates of $590 billion for this year and the two coming years for Google. So maybe that, or Alphabet, it's a little bit low, maybe. And so a couple of things, though, I just want to add. Services search, rather, is a little bit higher margin. So a tiny, tiny margin. But the Google Cloud, 35.5%, that's a really significant margin. So we're going to see likely very good numbers from AWS and Azure Cloud. I would think this isn't great for Meta, though. The spend. If they are in the arms race.
1: Well, if you are of the belief, which is what you put out there, that they're raising by 15 roughly, so everybody else is pushed to raise
5: some
1: as well.
5: They want to be at the table. Right.
1: Then that's not good for in terms of this whole, we want to see the ROI because the I keeps going higher.
2: Would you like to own YouTube as a standalone company? I mean, it's just literally one of the most phenomenal media companies in the world. And if you're a media company, you're competing against YouTube as a colossus. I mean, so just put that whole thing together. Is that something you want to hold for 3 years? I do. You know, love the stock.
1: Right. So you want to own Alphabet in order to get at it, in theory, even though it's a small part of the business. I mean, the rest of the business is
2: I'm just making the point. They're all interconnected.
5: If they were to spin it, you mean?
2: I think that thing would be worth a ton of money if they spin it. I'm not saying they're going to do that, but at some point they may do that.
6: Yeah, Tim Seymour talks, when he's here, he talks about the sum of the parts. If, in fact, that would happen, I don't think it's going to happen. Anthony is not suggesting that it will happen, but some of the parts, Google's more valuable than I think it is as sort of this, the piece as a whole. I will say this again. Look, I get it. The market is scared to spend. Meta is down in the after hours. I just looked. It makes sense. I think the tell tomorrow is going to be, how well does NVIDIA trade on the back of this increased spend? If it doesn't perform, maybe that's a bit of a tell, because NVIDIA's been trading great the last couple of days.
3: Yeah, one of the takeaways I have here is that they said they're going to expand use of third-party AI capacity in Q3. And what's interesting to me about that is that if you look at some of the XAI, like, for instance, and, you know, they're basically selling their compute. Meta just talked about doing it. They want to be neoclouds, and at the end of the day, Google's saying that they need more compute, which I actually would impute that that's probably pretty bullish, right? And so at the end of the day, we know that Anthropic has not built out as much as compute as they need. That's why they went to XAI. That's why Google went to XAI. They did those deals on the eve of the SpaceX IPO. So it says something about Google, and it's saying something very different about XAI. They overbought, they overbuilt, now they have excess capacity, and they need to sell that off because XAI was losing $1 billion a month. And those two deals that they did, that's great. They're $2 billion a month. They don't start for a few months, but both sides have a three-month out, and that could change very quickly. So if Google and Anthropic want to pull back on that, that would be a big problem for XAI.
1: All right. Shares are down 2.8%. Alphabet conference call still going on. We'll bring you the updates as we have them. Meantime, let's get to two software movers. ServiceNow jumping after top and bottom line beats. IBM also higher. The company, of course, gave an earnings warning last week that sent shares plunging. John Ford spoke with the CEOs of both companies this afternoon. So, John, what'd you learn?
7: Well, let me start with IBM. That call is underway, and one of the first things they're saying is we don't see signs that customers are abandoning the mainframe. So I think the theme for both of these companies tonight is maybe it's not that bad. On IBM's side, that's kind of leveraged against what they already announced, that pre-announcement saying, yes, we did pre-announce that there is a spend shift going away, at least momentarily, from the mainframe business toward these memory issues that the AI situation has created. But look, they're projecting that they have some stable guidance here and that that business is not handicapped in a significant way that it continues to do what it normally does. I spoke to Arvind Krishna early, asked him specifically about that Z mainframe cycle, the way it tends to spike the first year, drop the second year, and then stay even in year three. He said that's still the cadence. It's just that the little details within that, the velocity of that drop in this particular quarter that they're reporting now, was faster than expected. Now, I also spoke to him about what Microsoft is doing, these forward deployed engineers. This was announced in the past few days, maybe about a week ago. They said they're going to take around 8,000 folks and put them out with customers to help them get AI done. IBM, of course, has a business that's very much about that, their consulting business. And Arvind said, yeah, you know, we're going to be doing more of that. Palantir has done it. Actually, it's part of IBM's legacy that perhaps we forgot about. They will be doing more of that forward deployment of engineers. Also talked to him about open source and open weight models. His argument is that that's going to benefit IBM because of the other business that comes alongside when customers start choosing what are they going to run on those frontier models that's really expensive, and then what are they going to put on some of those open weight models that they're cooking homegrown. IBM's already doing some of that for customers, Arvind told me.
1: And for ServiceNow, John?
7: For ServiceNow, that call also underway, but Bill McDermott's message is that ServiceNow is different from the rest of software. And certainly, given the numbers that we saw out of Pegasystems earlier this week that were more in line with what we saw out of IBM, that idea that revenue is being sucked in the enterprise away from some of the traditional spend into some of that AI infrastructure spend, we don't see that in ServiceNow. ServiceNow beat on all of their major categories here, and Bill McDermott saying, hey, we're growing as a cybersecurity player. He said that we're the number one cybersecurity grower in enterprise software. Number eight overall is his argument. He says they're going to continue to grow there. And as Gil Luria was telling you earlier, this whole control tower idea of there being companies who can orchestrate AI across a number of different providers for the enterprise, perhaps starting to sink in a bit more as the conversation has shifted away from how much can we spend on figuring out how to use AI to can we figure out how not to spend more than we need to on AI because, boy, that token burn is really expensive. That management idea is not just about spending money. It's also about security, as we saw in this Hugging Face OpenAI situation. And the ServiceNow argument from McDermott is that they will play a key role in that, Melissa.
1: All right. John, thanks for that. John Ford, all over IBM as well as ServiceNow. We should note that when the earnings first crossed for both of them, the stocks were higher, and they sort of paired some of those gains back as this session has gone on and as the conference calls have gotten underway.
6: Yeah, I think the more interesting of the two for me is IBM. I mean, ServiceNow is sort of getting back what it lost during the day-ish. Mm-hmm. It's, you know, again, that seemingly has a lot of headwinds. You throw that in a mix with Microsoft and Oracle, and I think understand what's going on there. I think IBM's a little bit different. Now, for context, IBM went from 290 to 214 in a straight line on that pre-announcement that we talked about on the day of. We haven't recaptured that. But then you look at the quarter and say, you know what? A little bit better than the pre-announcement, which we were hoping to see. Red Hat is still growing at 11%. It doesn't deserve a market multiple, but it deserves a better multiple than it's trading at now. So I think Baird just initiated neutral with a 230-per-hour price target. I think that's more than reasonable. I think it should trade higher than that.
8: Yeah, we discussed ServiceNow last night. If they're able to come in line and guide in line and actually have some sort of commentary that it's going to be hard to rip out their products from existing customers. And I think the security point is a really good one. John just mentioned the OpenAI agent that accidentally hacked. Hugging Face is a collaborative platform where AI models are held. I mean, that's one of the things. And it's listen, look at Palo Alto Network. Look at some of these other security names. They are really outperforming much of SaaS or enterprise software in general. And I just think that's going to be a theme. I think every month we're going to hear about some sort of agent hacking some system that people are not going to be particularly happy about.
1: Mm-hmm. Tomorrow, based on ServiceNow, based on IBM, does IGV go higher?
5: I think a little bit. Yes, yeah. I do. I mean, I think it's it's a little distressed. I don't own ServiceNow. It did trade much better very early on as opposed to here. But I think the bar is low-ish. So I do think IGV trades better, though. One thing I just wanted to add about IBM, we talked about it that day where it really got just annihilated. I bought some the next day, really on the bet of they pre-announced they are not going to need to really have further bad news.
1: Right.
5: Because if they, 1 week later, that would really be, why do that? So a little bit of bounce here is not surprising.
2: Yeah. So I want to come at this from a blind perspective. If you're growing revenues at 20%, let's say I just came in as a Martian, I got out of the spaceship, saucer, and I looked at this company, I'd be like, this is a phenomenal company, and it got cut in half. And so then the real question is, do you want to hold this thing long term? I say yes to this. And I bought IBM when the AI craze started, did well. We've now faltering here. But this whole collection of assets is going higher. It may not be going higher right this moment because of what's going on sentiment-wise, but I think people need to see through the sentiment.
6: And if Steve were here, we'd talk about quantum. I think IBM said they're going to spend $10 billion in quantum. Obviously, we know what the administration thinks about that. So there are other plays at IBM, X some of the concerns we have about software in general.
1: That's a good game if I were a Martian and I saw the stuff.
6: What if guy, you are. You see, Mel says to me every once in a while.
2: I might be a Martian. I can't confirm or deny
6: not
2: whether
6: a game.
2: Or not.
6: Right. Not a game.
1: All right. IBM shares are up just about 1% or so. Coming up, more earnings movers we're watching tonight. We'll bring you the numbers from Tesla's quarter next, with that call kicking off in less than 15 minutes. Plus, the road ahead for crypto, whether the updated Clarity bill can move the needle for the industry, and whether it's enough to bring investors off the sidelines. Don't go anywhere. Fast Money's back in two.
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1: Welcome back to Fast Money. Earnings alert on Tesla. The stock is lower right now after the EV maker reported better than expected revenues, but missed on EPS. Phil LeBeau's got some more in the numbers. Phil.
0: And Melissa, that EPS miss, it's a substantial one. 33 cents a share is what the company earned in the second quarter. The street was expecting 51 cents a share. As you mentioned, revenue did come in better than expected at more than $28 billion. The street was expecting just under $26 billion. The numbers within the numbers in the second quarter, energy storage revenue, this was light of expectations. Coming in at $3.12 billion, the street was expecting at least $3.5 billion. CapEx, a little better than the street was expecting at $5.78 billion. But automotive gross margins roughly 2% below the estimate from analysts. They were expecting 18.5%. They come in at 16.28%. Their FSD subscriptions, which has been steadily growing over the last year, up about another 200,000, up to a total of 1.48 million compared to 1.28 million in the first quarter. And finally, in terms of what people want to talk about, Optimus production, CyberCab production, when it comes to the Optimus robot, they are installing the production lines out in Fremont, California. Still say that they expect to begin production this year. Melissa, as you know, all of this could change, what, in 10 minutes? That's when the conference call starts. You never know what Elon has to say. And when he says something, that typically moves the stock more than the initial earnings report.
1: For better or for worse. Phil, thanks. Keep us posted. Phil LeBeau on Tesla. So obviously it was a big EPS miss. They are on target, though, for a lot of these sort of moonshot, you know, products.
6: So Ron Barron would say, you know, it's not about the quarters. It's not about any of this. It's about the story. I get it. I mean, I will say, to the extent that people care, free cash flow expected to be minus $3.3 billion was better. It was just about $1 billion. Good for them. But the margins and what Phil was talking about, it's ex-regulatory credit, 16.3% against 18.5%. They promised us 2 years ago that they bottomed out in terms of margins, that they would start to reinflect. It hasn't happened. I mean, these are legacy automaker numbers. But if it's not an auto company, none of this matters.
1: Right. So what is it?
2: I'll tell you what it is. Yeah. It's a SpaceX proxy. And so as SpaceX trades, so will Tesla trade. It's inevitable. Just a question of when. When do they merge them together? So it has to move with SpaceX.
1: But you're
3: Karen,
1: shaking your head.
3: It is so good to be back together with you because it's like I was literally going to say that, but I'm going to add something now. OK, it's autonomous transport. It's AI and robotics at 349 times earnings. But if you believe in Elon Musk and you believe what Karen just said, you know, it's like owning an option in him. And there are tombstones of dead hedge funds. Guy and I know dead hedge fund, dead and buried. I got hedge fund managers, buddies of mine. They shorted Tesla. They own three Teslas. And they had to shut the fund down because they were shorting Tesla. So I wouldn't go anywhere near this other than long side or neutral on something like that.
1: If you are a believer in the AI story, you should be a big believer in the physical AI story. And right now, Tesla is one of the leading companies when it comes to physical AI.
4: It's worth noting, and I get Anthony's point about, you know, lots of hedge fund managers getting taken out, being short this thing. This stock has been such a massive underperformer to the S&P 500, the NASDAQ over the last 5 years. If you had money in this, it's just been, you know, I mean, like eviscerated relative to what you could have done in the SPY in the QQQ. And I think that is really important to think about, especially how professionals manage money, right? There's been lots of opportunities to trade this thing. And I know a lot of hedge fund folks who do. I think about it this way. All right. This stock topped out with a 1.7 trillion market cap. And, you know, make no mistake about it. The last 4 years for this auto business have been a disaster. They had margins, I think, above 25% at some point. Now they're like in the space of Ford and GM at that 16.1x credits, and that's not a good business. So if robotaxi does not come on the way that they expect it to do, then the production of those cars are not going higher. They are literally, they're exhausted in the U.S. and in Europe. So you better hope that SpaceX, that started with a $2 trillion market cap, right, doesn't top out the way Tesla did, and you better hope that it doesn't go sideways for 3 or 4 years, because there's a good probability that it could do that. I'm not telling you I'm shorted. I'm not telling you anybody should sell it here or whatever. It doesn't trade well, and I think if they didn't have that XAI, I can't imagine where this stock would be trading, because it would only be trading on Starlink, which is a good business, but it doesn't deserve a multiple. And then if it's all in the come about Starship and all this other stuff, well, then you better not hold your breath for that. And that's the same story as Tesla over the last 5 years.
1: Yes, that is the common thread amongst all the Elon Musk companies.
6: Remember when you and I did the shoot where we drove a Tesla together?
1: Yes.
6: Wasn't that fun?
1: Where was it? Short Hills Mall?
6: Short Hills Mall. And then we went
1: to... It was in the snow.
6: the Cheesecake Factory.
1: Yes, cake. And we had ticker to cake.
4: Wasn't that fun? How long ago was that, by the way?
1: It's probably 15 years.
4: All right,
1: ago,
4: so that easy. Model S was the best car they ever made right out of the gate. And no, I mean, since then, they've all been like hunks of junk.
1: Did you see the article about comparing the Cybertruck with the Edsel?
4: I just want to vomit all over the Cybertruck. I mean, what a piece of junk.
6: Don't do that.
1: Anyway.
3: He is a human meme. You short him at your high risk. I wouldn't go near that.
1: But would you long? Would you be long?
3: Well, I own it. I'll fully disclose to you that I own it. Okay. I own SpaceX, and I'm a big believer in the long-term game of what he's trying to achieve. He's an idiosyncratic guy. Everybody knows that. Yeah. But I would not bet against him because he's working right now somewhere, probably under his desk, on something that we don't even know what it is that's going to explode in 2 years, and I'm going to be a part of it with him.
1: Well, a lot will hinge on what he says on the conference call. That starts off in just about 5 minutes' time. Meantime, coming up, some fast movers catching our traders' eyes. What is behind the post-earnings moves in GE Vernova, AT&T, and CME Group? That's next. Plus, Bitcoin back in focus as an updated crypto bill makes waves in Washington. What the mooch season store for this trade? Straight ahead. Fast Money's back in two.
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1: Welcome back to Fast Money. Stocks muted in Wednesday trading. The Dow and the S&P 500 virtually unchanged, while the Nasdaq shed 0.5%. AT&T popping 3.5% despite mixed results. Net adds coming in ahead of expectations. The company also accelerating its planned buybacks to $10 billion this year. GE Vernova sinking almost 9% despite a Q2 revenue beat and guidance hike. The company seeing declining wind revenues and weaker onshore equipment deliveries, also warning of additional charges related to tariffs. CME Group surging 5%, putting in its best day since 2023, the exchange operator beating estimates and saying the first half of 2026 was its best ever start to a year. And some more after-hours moves on the radar. Texas Instruments lower despite better-than-expected top and bottom-line results. Las Vegas Sands sinking, missing earnings and revenue expectations. Southwest Airlines in the red on weaker results and a nearly $900 million jump in fuel expenses. But United Rentals jumping as rental revenue rose 13% to a record. This is the R in your previous acronym.
2: Yes.
6: Mm. For rentals. What was the previous one?
1: It's terrible. That's what it was.
6: Yeah, it was terrible.
2: This one's worse. But no, United Rentals are fantastic. A beat and a raise. They do not raise unless they are absolutely certain. They've done a fantastic job. They have these huge projects. This has been a really, really good stretch for them, and I think it's going to continue. It's not cheap, but staying long.
1: Yeah. CME, just quickly.
6: 30 million shares, average daily volume. It's the third best quarter, I think, in their history. History is a long time. So, the rumors about their demise are greatly exaggerated. I mean, I get it. There's all new products coming out. But Terry Duffy, friend of the show, friend of ours, mm-hmm. is always one step ahead of the curve. This was a great quarter. And that existential risk that everybody was worried about a month and a half ago, I don't think it's coming to fruition.
1: All right. Meantime, Bitcoin's recent rally on pause today and crypto-related stocks like Coinbase, Strategy, and Robinhood also lower. This as an update to the Senate's Clarity Bill would ban federal officials from issuing or sponsoring cryptocurrencies. Anthony,
3: is that a bad idea to ban federal officials from sponsoring cryptocurrencies?
1: It seems like it's logical, but apparently we do need a law in order to make that happen.
3: I think the big thing is the Democrats said to the White House, we need an ethics provision that has teeth in it. And so they said, what do you want? And they said what they wanted, and the White House gave it to them. And now the Democrats are saying, well, that's not enough. We want state AGs to be able to enforce these federal ethics provisions. So that's a real problem, because then you have to redo all of the ethics codes in the federal government, because you can't have the state just prosecuting the crypto and not all the other ethical potential violations in the federal code. So they've got to get around that, and they've got to have a compromise. But then the biggest problem is the procedural one. You only have 14 days to go before the August recess. So you need what's called the procedural prep for a bill like this that happened before the weekend. Today's Wednesday. That means sometime tomorrow afternoon, we're going to have to hear that that's in play so they can get it down to the floor to vote. If it gets to the floor, it's going to pass. That's my opinion, because I think a lot of the younger Democrats are not going to want to go up against the crypto bros and their PACs come November. That's my opinion. If it doesn't get to the floor, it dies a brutal death. And then guys like Brian Armstrong, after all the hours and time and energy that they put into this, they start building their businesses off the shore of the United States.
6: May I ask Anthony a question?
1: You may. Yeah.
6: See, I asked permission, isn't that nice?
1: Yes. Mm.
6: Why is it so difficult? You hear from people, I know I do, I'm sure you do. The game is rigged. The politicians, whether it's Democrats, Republicans, it goes across the aisle, not allowing them to trade. Why is that such a difficult concept? Not just crypto, equities in general.
3: Well, they make money doing that. You know, if you're paying them $180,000 a year and they have insider information, they're allowed to trade on it, they make millions of dollars a year. And so I would rather take a Singapore model, pay them $15 million a year, $10 million a year, and then get really tight on them with the ethics. But we don't do that in this country. They can't afford two houses. Let's say you're a member of the House, you make $180,000 a year. How are you going to live in your district, and how are you going to live in Washington on that money? So they have all these different loopholes, and they have all these junkets, and they have these ways to get them money. And, LinkedIn today, I mean, I'll send it to you, guys. They showed Nancy Pelosi's stock market performance versus the S&P and Warren Buffett.
6: It's remarkable.
3: Okay, so it's remarkable. And so is that fair? Does it make sense? It doesn't make sense. Remember, when Peter Schweitzer's book came out in 2011, they banned it. And then they put it back in by voice vote. They didn't even go on the floor because they didn't want C-SPAN to see them voting for it. So they did a conference call and they reinstated it. And so to me, it's very, very bad. But you also have to understand you have to pay these people. If you're not going to pay them, they're going to find ways to make money so they can afford their lifestyles.
4: All right, Anthony, you were a crypto skeptic. Then you became a big bull and you're in on it. I mean, like, mm-hmm. Bitcoin is your thing, right?
3: Yeah.
4: So if you're crypto curious, but you don't really get the underlying, you know, the pillars of it, what about looking at, last night we had a great conversation. Well, I thought it was a great conversation. Maybe I brought it up. That's why it was a great conversation. We were talking about some of the institutional platforms. You know, we had talked about Coinbase and what they do. We talked about Bullish. We talked about, you know, Circle, you know, throw it all on. Are those interesting businesses, whether you believe in Bitcoin or not?
3: I love those businesses. We have a First Trust SkyBridge digital economy ETF called CRPT. And if you look at the list, all of those businesses you just mentioned are in those holdings. And so I'm a big believer in the picks and shovels of the digital economy and this sort of new age fintech. Now, I also believe that the stuff is coming, whether people like it or not, because it's better technology than what we have. This is the Uber problem. Okay, let's go back to Uber. Government hated Uber. Mayors hated Uber. Taxi commissions hated Uber. Who liked Uber? The people. And so the people basically burned them off and won out. You don't have enough people in crypto right now to fight back the government resistance to what's going on in Washington.
1: Just quickly.
3: Yeah.
1: Bitcoin, where's it go?
3: Well, it's going to grind higher because the sentiment is terrible. We're doing this a long time. Relative strength index, all-time low. Fear is at like a 7 on a scale of 1 to 100 in terms of greed and fear. And there's no supply of Bitcoin in the marketplace, and there's no interest. And if you go searchable terms on Google, Bitcoin's down 55% in terms of searchable terms. All of those reasons, I think Bitcoin is bottomed. I don't think it gets much worse in here.
1: All right. Coming up, even more coverage of tonight's key tech reports. Deepwater's Gene Munster has been dialed into the calls. He'll join us with his analysis when Fast Money returns.
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1: Welcome back to Fast Money. Another look at the after-hours earnings movers. Alphabet and Tesla lower while IBM is struggling to stay positive. Deepwater Asset Management's Gene Munster is following all of these moves and all of the conference calls. You're a hard worker, Gene. What's your big takeaway here in terms of what it means, what this all means put it in a bag, shake it up for the AI trade tomorrow?
0: Well, the most important piece, obviously, was related to what the Google CapEx guide was, 4% higher than the street. And that ultimately means that the numbers for all these CapEx infrastructure companies are going to be going higher. We saw that in some of the after hours trading with some of the smaller companies like Coherent and Vertiv all trading up 1%, 2%. NVIDIA is basically flat. But Melissa, the simple takeaway is that this is really good for the infrastructure trade fundamentals. The question comes down to, will investors give the trade credit?
4: Hey, Gene, you and I have talked about it. You are a hardworking guy, so thanks for being
0: here. Thank you.
4: When you look at the deceleration in earnings and sales and margins for Alphabet next year, you know, obviously that spend has a big part of the margin and the earning slowdown. How do you think about that as an analyst, as an investor? Like, is that something that should be placed at least a discount on until you see enough reasons to actually, you know, see the potential for a reacceleration in margin improvement?
0: Oh, you're hitting what is basically the kind of the key connection between Google and Tesla tonight is this margin decline. Fractional miss on margin for Google is bigger when it comes to Tesla. And this question about how should we think about margins relative to the broader revenue opportunity, CFO of Google said that they have had this caffeinated growth in Google Cloud that going from 63 to 83%, but they're going to have to go to third parties like SpaceX to continue to meet demand. That's going to push margins lower. And so I want to get to your answer to your question, Dan, is what does this mean? Is that it's really important. These stocks are not going to go up unless margins are stable or moving higher. When it comes to Tesla, we had four quarters in a row of expanding auto gross margins ex credits, and that just came to like a crashing end here. And so I think it's really important. They don't have to go up into perpetuity, but they do need to go up and stay high for, I think, these stocks to continue to work.
2: Gene, it's Karen. Thanks for being on. So just to get at that margin a little bit more, if they do have more demand than they can supply, when do we get to a period where that starts to be somewhat more in line and we can really see what the margins are?
0: Well, that's kind of one of the crazy parts about these Google numbers is that they're, just to put it in perspective, they did $25 billion in cloud revenue in the quarter. They'll probably do like $130, $140 over the next four quarters. Their backlog in cloud grew $50 billion sequentially. It's now $514 billion. Now, some of them are several-year contracts that they have. But Karen, when you look at those backlog numbers, when you have backlog numbers that are 3x what your next 12 months revenue are, it's almost hard for me to like conceptualize when we're going to get to supply-demand equilibrium. And I think that's kind of the point here, is that these companies ultimately are seeing this massive backlog and saying, I'm going to spend whatever it takes to get there. So to answer your question, I don't know when we're going to get that. We may be a year plus out before we feel like we get any sense of where that demand, that equilibrium is. What's most important on that margin topic is investors have to believe it can happen before the margins actually go up, but have to have some confidence that they are going to go higher longer term.
1: If we could take a look at Tesla stock in the after-hour session, a leg lower here. This is a massive CapEx year, says Elon Musk on that conference call. The stock is down 5%. They originally guided, Gene, to $25 billion for 2026. So I guess it also follows along the line of Alphabet. You said they followed along in terms of margin. They're following along in terms of boosting CapEx, apparently, as well. So is that a surprise to you? That they're increasing?
0: Well, this was the one. There's a lot of good things on this Google call. I had expected margins actually to be up, so I was wrong on that. I was right on this CapEx, and it was pretty easy to get because we know how important this is for them. The key is not this year, that $25 billion number. We'll get the details when the CFO talks about the exact number. The key is next year. The street's looking for $21 billion, so a step down. But that number likely could be up year over year because Elon was selling investors. I listened to the first few minutes of the call on this idea that we really that it's going to pay off. This is the biggest opportunity to print money ever, kind of a theme when it comes to CapEx. And so I wasn't surprised by it. And I think like another, you know, I mentioned that kind of connection on the margin, but there's also a connection between Tesla and Google, a very easy connection, which is on that CapEx piece. And we've been waiting. We've been talking about the past year and a half for the some sort of a slowdown in this. We're just not getting it. And so I think what the simple takeaway is we're still very early in AI. It's hard to for me to wrap my head around that, but we're still very early. Right. And I think what we're hearing is evidence of that.
1: Gene, thanks. Always great to get your take. Gene Munster from Deepwater Asset Management. We should note that we are also getting some headlines out of IBM, which were interesting. They said one third of those slipped second quarter deals have already closed. And they said that the this was deferral and not destruction when it comes to those deals lost, Karen. So they seem to be addressing head on that concern that those deals were going to go away because the spending was going to favor hardware as opposed to what they're selling.
2: That's good, but the stock is flat up.
1: It's not doing much.
2: Nothing much.
5: What about the other two-thirds?
1: Yeah.
2: Two-thirds?
5: Well, there's one-third that have closed, but
2: the
5: other two-thirds.
2: I thought you said two-thirds.
1: It was one-third have closed, yeah.
2: I see. I don't know if this big CapEx thing, is that more of the CapEx that IBM was not the beneficiary of?
1: Right.
2: Maybe that. I don't know.
1: Right. I think it's telling that the stock is
6: I agree with
1: unchanged.
6: That. And it's telling that it's lower than that. Again, 214 is where we traded down to on pre-announcement day, obviously lower than that. That is a tell. I think it's too cheap. I don't think they're getting credit for the other legacy businesses that are actually doing pretty well. And I put Red Hat in a legacy business. It's long enough now.
1: Coming up from basketball to the boardroom, two-time WNBA champ and Atlanta Dream co-owner Renee Montgomery will join us to talk the business of women's sports and the biggest growth opportunities still ahead. 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
1: Welcome back to Fast Money. Women's sports expected to bring in at least $3 billion in 2026, according to data from Deloitte. For more on the state of play, two-time WNBA champion Renee Montgomery joins us now. She's also the USA Sports WNBA analyst. Renee, great to have you with us.
26: Let's go. Let's talk it up. Thank you for having me.
1: Love the energy. You are the first former WNBA player to hold an ownership stake in the Atlanta Dream. And so I'm wondering what has happened in women's sports in the past, I don't know, 5-10 years that have really, you know, awakened people to realize that this is a growing area and people have real interest in it and it is lasting?
26: Yeah, I think the main thing that has happened is that people actually started to watch the game. As simple as it sounds, the product has always been top tier. Like, it's been the best league in the world, but now you can just tell that businesses are understanding the growth. The fans are engaged. If people are following women's sports, it has the most engaged fan base, especially on social media. But then when you want to talk straight business and facts, and Deloitte predicts that women's sports is market will be at $3 billion in 2026. And so just thinking of that and understanding that that's a 340% increase since 2022, you start to understand why the investments are following, because there are surges in commercial partnerships and the game day growth and even broadcast expansion. I mean, right now I'm sitting in the USA Sports studio, and that's a new partner of the WNBA, and there's others. And so I think that there was a misconception that women's sports was a charity, and that women's sports is like, do the right thing, support women's sports. But now I think people understand it's a real investment.
3: Renee, it's Karen Feinerman. Thank you very much for being on. Excited to have you. So following this, a few years out, we're going to have a few more teams. The expansion, I'm a Liberty fan myself, so I have to warn you about that. But okay. I really wonder, do you think that we will continue to grow at the same pace, or could it accelerate?
26: I think the pace is great right now. I mean, we know that Cleveland's on the way. We know Detroit's on the way. We understand that Toronto and Golden State are already here. And when you see what both of those teams were doing, but if we take a spotlight on Golden State and not just leading the league in attendance, but I went to the game when the Atlanta Dream was playing at Golden State. And the way that their fans are engaged and locked in and just tapped in on everything with the team, it kind of should calm everybody's fear about the growth. And then you look at Portland and they're selling out, and you look at Toronto, and I went to that game as well when the Dream played, and there were fans that came up to me that said they're season ticket members and they're flying to the games. They don't even live in the same city. They don't live in Toronto, but the whole country is supporting the Toronto team, so they travel in 4 hours at a time, 5-hour flights to support their team. So I think that the growth is at a good pace right now with the teams that we have coming in. And I also love that I know some people are worried about the growth happening too fast, but if these recent expansion teams are any indication of what's to come, then the league is in a great place.
6: Renee, the NBA logo is Jerry West from the state of West Virginia, but you're the best basketball player to come out of the state, number one. Number two, makes Gino, like, what makes that program, the UConn program, so special? What does he do in one word or a few words that make it what it is?
26: I think it's just the discipline. Like, if I had to describe one word to describe Coach, it's a discipline, and then there's a standard. And it doesn't matter what your standard was before you came to UConn. It doesn't matter what your standard is in your mind of what's hardworking, what's acceptable, what's right. Coach Ariyema has a standard that he set at UConn, and when you go there, you meet that standard. Like, he doesn't accept anything else. And so I think it's that, I mean, you could call it a perfectionist, but I don't even think he chases perfection, even though he's had multiple teams that have had undefeated seasons. I was fortunate to be on one, and we went 39-0. But the way that he trains and the way that he forces you every day to be your best self, I think, is what sets UConn apart. And thank you very much. I love Jerry West and love the state of West Virginia, but I appreciate that.
9: Renee, thank you. It is a pleasure speaking with you. Thanks for your time. We will see you on USA Sports. Renee Montgomery.
26: Thank you guys for having me.
9: By the way, apparently there is a WNBA game tonight on CNBC at 10 p.m. Eastern time. Cool. So you won't want to miss that. Coming up, a credit check, why Capital One shares were under pressure today. More Fast Money in 2.

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6: Welcome back to Fast Money. Shares of Capital One down today despite earnings that beat estimates. The company saying credit losses fell, and CEO Richard Fairbank noting that numbers do not reflect the K-shaped economy that many are talking about. Was that your takeaway, Karen?
7: Yeah, I thought that was interesting. I mean, if one were really concerned about the state of the consumer, Capital One is an interesting place to look. And that really is not what the numbers showed there. So there's a little bit of noise because they did that big merger. They did a couple of deals, actually. And so I don't know. I thought the earnings were good. I'm intrigued.
8: I got to pass on this one, as I don't have a real opinion.
6: All right. Guy?
9: A lot of analysts raise their price.

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4: That's the power of us.
9: Play here. And then if you look at the growth in Google, particularly they had a huge beat on cloud, 82% year-on-year growth, which to me wasn't a surprise given deals like Anthropic. It does show the amount of money that's going into infrastructure. And then, you know, we had a post Kimmy moment where the chip stocks were racing yesterday up 8, 9, 10%. Yes, I think we are backed in a very good and supportive place for AI.
10: And is it a place, Patrick, where, as Julian was just suggesting, this we have this magical scenario where if we get conviction in the hardware trade and semis can basically rally on the idea that there's multiple quarters to come of explosive demand, that it's not going to come at the expense of the hyperscalers that are footing the bill?
9: Yeah, I think Julian nailed it, and I think semiconductors and the hyperscalers can move together. If you look at who the consumers of AI have to go through, it's the hyperscalers, and the chip stocks enable it. I think the only aberration in the system might be the pricing power that the memory stocks have that makes it a little bit sideways, where if memory keeps going up in pricing, there it might pull away from the profitability of the hyperscalers. But overall, I think we've seen even on software companies that are enabling AI-enabled services like ServiceNow can have a

0: a place in the trade too.
1: Patrick, stay with us. We're actually going to get a little more color on the Google call from Mackenzie Sigalos. Matt.
2: So, Mike, we're actually just now confirming Alphabet's adjusted EPS for the quarter. It's coming in at $2.85. That is a 4-cent miss. And that's when you adjust for the $99 billion in investment gains, thanks in part to those stakes in SpaceX and Anthropic. What I will say is I went back through that report. Backlog, which, of course, is the best indicator of future growth, that's coming in at $514 billion in terms of their cloud backlog there. That's up 82% year over year. And in terms of the call, I mean, we're seeing shares trade roughly flat. I heard from CEO Sundar Pichai, and we're not getting much to kind of sway the opinion here. He chalked up a lot of those cloud gains to their AI business, but, of course, it was a miss in search. Guys.
3: All right, Mackenzie, thank you. Mackenzie Sigalos, we're seeing Alphabet share sort of flatline here, but to the negative. Patrick, you know, I'm just wondering, at this point, as you look ahead to the big slate of earnings that we have next week, how do you sort of extrapolate what Alphabet's telling us about cloud growth and what it's seeing in terms of its search business?
0: Yeah, I think Google's a good indicator on the infrastructure side. It is showing the unprecedented and continued demand for compute. The search indicator is interesting, right? We've been talking for 2 years on AI's potential impact to search. And I think that Google's done a good job showing how they can monetize AI overviews. But I'd like to hear a little bit more from Sundar on is it AI that's putting the bind into their search advertising results, because that could be a chink in the armor, particularly for Google or any type of ad operated business out there, and could get, I don't think it's going to get the entire market frothy, but it could get people side eyeing companies like Meta, who you know, is the number two in advertising out there.
3: Mm-hmm. Patrick, thanks for your take. Appreciate it. Patrick Moorhead.
0: Thank you.
3: Developing story out of Capitol Hill. Emily Wilkins is that for us. Emily.
4: Hey, Melissa. Well, the House has just passed a ban on all congressional lawmakers from trading on individual stocks, buying new individual stocks. This, of course, has come after a long period of back and forth. You saw all Republicans as well as 13 Democrats go ahead and vote for this. And a lot of Democrats held back because they wanted to have provisions that would also have certain bans on the executive branch, the president of the United States, from buying stocks. That did not get into the bill. This now, of course, will go to the Senate, but faces a very high chance of high unlikelihood of passage given the lack of Democratic support here. Still, this is pretty monumental in terms of Congress moving on something that voters have long said is a priority. Guys?
3: Emily, thanks. Emily Wilkins. And we'll be right back.
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3: After our reaction to the earnings, very interesting. Google's pretty much flat to negative at this point.
1: Yeah, and not really helping us out in terms of how the market is going to receive these things. 83% annualized cloud revenue growth monster. I think the street's going to come out and defend this stock in the morning. We'll see if it has any effect.
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1: A little bit of a bounce back. That does it for overtime tonight.
3: Fast Money starts right after this quick break.

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5: Live from the Nasdaq market site in the heart of New York City's Times Square, this is Fast Money. Here's what's on tap tonight. A big night of earnings, what tonight's reports tell us about the state of software, AI, and more, plus some clarity on the crypto bill. GE Vernova powers down. Well, Capital One tells us about the health of the consumer. And two-time WNBA champion Renee Montgomery will join us to talk about investing in women's sports, why she sees so much opportunity, and her picks for the women's championship this year. I'm Melissa Lee, coming to you live from Studio B at the Nasdaq. On the tonight, Karen Feinerman, Dan Nathan, Guy Adami, and our guest trader for the hour, Mr. Anthony Scaramucci, founder and managing partner of Skybridge Capital. Welcome back, Anthony.
6: Come on.
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7: Happy to be here.
5: Way back.
7: Been a while.
5: He used to sit on this desk.
7: Glad I can still
5: come
7: fit
5: back.
7: In the chair, actually.
5: Well, we want to start off with a big slate of earnings out in just the last hour. Full team coverage on all the key reports. 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Phil LeBeau is tracking Tesla. We start off with Mackenzie Sagalos on Alphabet. Shares are now down by about 2.6%. The company beating revenue estimates, sales jumping 24% from a year ago. Call's underway. It's been underway for about 30 minutes. Mac, what's the latest?
8: So, Mel, you saw those shares take a steep fall lower with the dip beginning as management laid out its second half outlook. So the company is expecting a slight currency headwind in Q3, reversing the 1-point tailwind from Q2, with the biggest impact here expected to show up in search and YouTube ads. Of course, the search segment a miss for the second quarter. Meanwhile, management still expects strong cloud growth, says it only has a small portion of existing TPU system sales expected to be recognized this year. Of course, we thought we'd see more of that in H2, so that might be part of what's weighing on the stock. But they say the vast majority of that is now pushed into 2027. The TPU, their in-house AI chip, a real bright spot for the cloud business. And we are getting an updated read on CapEx that might also be part of what's dragging down the stock here. It is guiding to a new range of $195 to $205 billion for 2026 CapEx for the full year. So finally getting some of that forward-looking guidance, and those shares down 2.5% now, Mel.
5: Matt, keep us posted. Mackenzie Sagalos on shares of Alphabet. Karen, what do you make of the $195 to $205 billion for CapEx?
9: Yeah, I think that's why it's down.
5: Yeah.
9: So that's 15 in the center, midpoint to midpoint, $15 billion of additional CapEx, which is, 7, 8%. That's not nothing. So everyone's going to have to do that, it would seem, right? Yeah, I think that the race is still on. And so, I mean, they put up really good numbers. Certainly cloud was really, really impressive. But this, I think, will end up being the story of the earnings.
10: Mm-hmm. Yeah, and they're saying that they're going to, for fiscal 27, it's going to go up significantly. I think that was some of the language that they gave when they reported on Q1, but at a time where the market is kind of questioning some of the spend, I think that's important. Also, this company, when they did that debt offering, they announced an equity offering, and they had not started yet. And
5: right.
10: It's about $40 billion. So, on a $4 trillion market cap company, maybe that's a rounding error, but from a sentiment standpoint, it's so sooner or later, it might have a little bit of an impact.
11: Revenue is up 24%. Cloud was up, I think, 82% year over year. That's a staggering growth if you think about it, which suggests things are still going well. I mean, search, okay, slight miss maybe, I think the quarter is fine. If you're selling it on the back of the spend, I get it. We've seen that before. NVIDIA is probably higher, I would imagine, in the after hours on the back of that. But I don't think you run away from Google here.
5: Well, you got higher spend, but you also got that ATM that's the issuance that's looming over the stock. So, I mean, that could...
9: That seems, in the scheme of things, in the scheme of their market cap, and it doesn't seem big at all. Now, maybe they couldn't do it between the end of the quarter and now. They're going to announce earnings. I mean, they could quickly do this.
3: I think this is a day that Greg Abel likes and Warren Buffett likes. They see numbers like this that are decent, and they see the long-term trend up. And if you're going to take it down 3%, that's Mr. Market in its short-term manic depression. So I think they like days like this. But I want to maybe ask Guy this. The search being down is a little more than people did expect. And so you have a dashboard of Google. Search is going down. Gemini is delayed. And the CapEx is... not what people are expecting.
11: Yeah.
3: I think that's the problem, right? Shake that up into a salad,
11: and it comes out, and that's why it's down. I think, the search was disappointing, but I don't think it was catastrophic. Mm-hmm. And remember, it was a year and a half or so ago where people were talking about the existential risk that AI presented to Google in terms of the search business. So it's not falling off a cliff, but your point is well taken. I think it's a spend. My instinct suggests it's when the spend came out is when they sold the stock off, because the quarter on its own to me was pretty good.
5: Yeah. By the way, search revenue, $63.3 billion versus $63.4 billion estimate. So it's just a little miss there.
10: Yeah, I mean, listen, this company's been executing. To Guy's point on the search, that was sort of the boogeyman out there. And they've obviously quelled those sorts of fears. I think distribution is something we've talked a lot about. You know, when consumer adoption was going on with ChatGPT, they were running away with it, right? And a lot of folks just kind of discounted what Gemini was likely to do or be able to compete with GPT. And then Anthropic had Claude come out and it wasn't growing anywhere near. If you look at Google or Alphabet in particular, you know, they have five properties that have over 3 billion users, right? It's Gmail, it's Chrome, it's Android, it's YouTube, and I think there's one other I'm missing. But you get the point. They have distribution, right? They can embed Gemini there and they don't actually need to charge for it because they're able to monetize it in other places. And I think that's a big part of the bull case. Anthony just mentioned they pushed out the latest sort of Gemini, maybe it's fine. Maybe it's good enough because it's embedded in all these things and they're creating user behavior that is going to be pretty sticky.
5: When you use a word like significantly, that's a little bit squishy.
10: That let's go 27.
5: Go up, significantly in fiscal 27. That leaves a lot to the imagination.
9: Right. I mean, I'd seen estimates of $590 billion for this year and the two coming years for Google. So maybe that, or Alphabet, it's a little bit low, maybe. And so a couple of things, though, I just want to add. Services search, rather, is a little bit higher margin. So a tiny margin. But the Google Cloud, 35.5%, that's a really significant margin. So we're going to see likely very good numbers from AWS and Azure Cloud. I would think this isn't great for Meta, though. The spend. If they are in the arms race.
5: Well, if you are of the belief, which is what you put out there, that they're raising by 15 roughly, so everybody else is pushed to raise
9: some
5: as well.
9: They want to be at the table. Right.
5: Then that's not good for in terms of this whole, we want to see the ROI because the eye keeps going higher.
3: Would you like to own YouTube as a standalone company? I mean, it's just literally one of the most phenomenal media companies in the world. And if you're a media company, you're competing against YouTube as a colossus. I mean, so just put that whole thing together. Is that something you want to hold for 3 years? I do. You know, love the stock.
5: Right. So you want to own Alphabet in order to get at it, in theory, even though it's a small part of the business. I mean, the rest of the business is
3: I'm just making the point. They're all interconnected.
9: If they were to spin it, you mean?
3: I think that thing would be worth a ton of money if they spin it. I'm not saying they're going to do that. Yeah. But at some point, they may do that.
11: Yeah, Tim Seymour talks, when he's here, he talks about the sum of the parts, if in fact that would happen. I don't think it's going to happen. Anthony is not suggesting that it will happen, but sum of the parts, Google's more valuable than I think it is as sort of the piece as a whole. I will say this again. Look, I get it. The market is scared to spend. Meta is down in the after hours. I just looked. It makes sense. I think the tell tomorrow is going to be, how well does NVIDIA trade on the back of this increased spend? If it doesn't perform, maybe that's a bit of a tell, because NVIDIA's been trading great the last couple of days.
10: Yeah, one of the takeaways I have here is that they said they're going to expand use of third-party AI capacity in Q3. And what's interesting to me about that is that if you look at some of the XAI, like for instance, and you know they're basically selling their compute. Meta just talked about doing it. They want to be neoclouds, and at the end of the day, Google's saying that they need more compute, which I actually would impute compute that that's probably pretty bullish, right? And so at the end of the day, we know that Anthropic has not built out as much as compute as they need. That's why they went to XAI. That's why Google went to XAI. They did those deals on the eve of the SpaceX IPO. So it says something about Google, and it's saying something very different about XAI. They overbought, they overbuilt, now they have excess capacity, and they need to sell that off because XAI was losing $1 billion a month. And those two deals that they did, that's great. They're $2 billion a month. They don't start for a few months, but both sides have a three-month out, and that could change very quickly. So if Google and Anthropic want to pull back on that, that would be a big problem for XAI.
5: All right. Shares are down 2.8%. Alphabet conference call still going on. We'll bring you the updates as we have them. Meantime, let's get to two software movers. ServiceNow jumping after top and bottom line beats. IBM also higher. The company, of course, gave an earnings warning last week that sent shares plunging. John Ford spoke with the CEOs of both companies this afternoon. So, John, what'd you learn?
6: Well, let me start with IBM. That call is underway, and one of the first things they're saying is we don't see signs that customers are abandoning the mainframe. So I think the theme for both of these companies tonight is maybe it's not that bad. On IBM's side, that's kind of leveraged against what they already announced, that pre-announcement saying, yes, we did pre-announce that there is a spend shift going away, at least momentarily, from the mainframe business toward these memory issues that the AI situation has created. But look, they're projecting that they have some stable guidance here and that that business is not handicapped in a significant way that it continues to do what it normally does. I spoke to Arvind Krishna early, asked him specifically about that Z mainframe cycle, the way it tends to spike the first year, drop the second year, and then stay even in year three. He said that's still the cadence. It's just that the little details within that, the velocity of that drop in this particular quarter that they're reporting now was faster than expected. Now, I also spoke to him about what Microsoft is doing, these forward-deployed engineers. This was announced in the past few days, maybe about a week ago. They said they're going to take around 8,000 folks and put them out with customers to help them get AI done. IBM, of course, has a business that's very much about that, their consulting business. And Arvind said, yeah, you know, we're going to be doing more of that. Palantir has done it. Actually, it's part of IBM's legacy that perhaps we forgot about. They will be doing more of that forward deployment of engineers. Also talked to him about open source and open weight models. His argument is that that's going to benefit IBM because of the other business that comes alongside when customers start choosing what are they going to run on those frontier models that's really expensive, and then what are they going to put on some of those open weight models that they're cooking homegrown. IBM's already doing some of that for customers, Arvind told me.
5: And for ServiceNow, John?
6: For ServiceNow, that call also underway, but Bill McDermott's message is that ServiceNow is different from the rest of software. And certainly, given the numbers that we saw out of Pegasystems earlier this week that were more in line with what we saw out of IBM, that idea that revenue is being sucked in the enterprise away from some of the traditional spend into some of that AI infrastructure spend, we don't see that in ServiceNow. ServiceNow beat on all of their major categories here, and Bill McDermott saying, hey, we're growing as a cybersecurity player. He said that we're the number one cybersecurity grower in enterprise software. Number eight overall is his argument. He says they're going to continue to grow there. And as Gil Luria was telling you earlier, this whole control tower idea of there being companies who can orchestrate AI across a number of different providers for the enterprise, perhaps starting to sink in a bit more as the conversation has shifted away from how much can we spend on figuring out how to use AI to can we figure out how not to spend more than we need to on AI because, boy, that token burn is really expensive. That management idea is not just about spending money. It's also about security, as we saw in this Hugging Face OpenAI situation. And the ServiceNow argument from McDermott is that they will play a key role in that, Melissa.
5: All right, John, thanks for that. John Ford all over IBM as well as ServiceNow. We should note that when the earnings first crossed for both of them, the stocks were higher and they sort of paired some of those gains back as this session has gone on and as the conference calls have gotten underway.
11: Yeah, I think the more interesting of the two for me is IBM. I mean, ServiceNow is sort of getting back what it lost during the day-ish. Mm-hmm. It's, you know, again, that seemingly has a lot of headwinds. You throw that in a mix with Microsoft and Oracle, and I think who understand what's going on there. I think IBM's a little bit different. Now, for context, IBM went from 290 to 214 in a straight line on that pre-announcement that we talked about on the day of. We haven't recaptured that. But then you look at the quarter and say, you know what? A little bit better than the pre-announcements, which we were hoping to see. Red Hat is still growing at 11%. It doesn't deserve a market multiple, but it deserves a better multiple than it's trading at now. So I think Baird just initiated neutral with a 230-per-hour price target. I think that's more than reasonable. I think it should trade higher than that.
10: Yeah, we discussed ServiceNow last night. If they were able to come in line and guide in line and actually have some sort of commentary that it's going to be hard to rip out their products from existing customers. And I think the security point is a really good one. John just mentioned the OpenAI agent that accidentally hacked. Hugging Face is a collaborative platform where AI models are held. I mean, that's one of the things. And it's, listen, look at Palo Alto Network. Look at some of these other security names. They are really outperforming much of SaaS or enterprise software in general. And I just think that's going to be a theme. I think every month we're going to hear about some sort of agent hacking some system that people are not going to be particularly happy about.
7: Mm-hmm. Tomorrow, based on ServiceNow, based on IBM, does IGV go higher?
9: I think a little bit. Yes, yeah. I do. I mean, I think it's a little distressed. I don't own ServiceNow. It did trade much better very early on as opposed to here. But I think the bar is low-ish. So I do think IGV trades better. The one thing I just wanted to add about IBM, we talked about it that day where it really got just annihilated. I bought some the next day, really on the bet of they pre-announced they are not going to need to really have further bad news.
7: Right.
9: Because if they, 1 week later, that would really be, why do that? So a little bit of bounce here is not surprising.
3: Yeah. So I want to come at this from a blind perspective. If you're growing revenues at 20%, let's say I just came in as a Martian, I got out of the spaceship, saucer, and I looked at this company, I'd be like, this is a phenomenal company, and it got cut in half. And so then the real question is, do you want to hold this thing long term? I say yes to this. And I bought IBM when the AI craze started, did well. We've now faltering here. But this whole collection of assets is going higher. It may not be going higher right this moment because of what's going on sentiment-wise, but I think people need to see through the sentiment.
11: And if Steve were here, we'd talk about quantum. I think IBM said they're going to spend $10 billion on quantum. Obviously, we know what the administration thinks about that. So there are other plays at IBM, X some of the concerns we have about software in general.
7: That's a good game if I were a Martian and I saw the stuff.
11: What if I, you are. You see, Mel Martian. Says to me every once in a while.
3: I might be a Martian. I can't confirm or deny.
10: Not a game.
3: Or not.
10: That's right. Not a game.
7: Yeah. All right. IBM shares are up just about 1% or so. Coming up, more earnings movers we're watching tonight. We'll bring you the numbers from Tesla's quarter next with that call kicking off in less than 15 minutes. Plus, the road ahead for crypto, whether the updated Clarity bill can move the needle for the industry and whether it's enough to bring investors off the sidelines. Don't go anywhere. Fast Money's back in two.
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7: Welcome back to Fast Money. Earnings alert on Tesla. The stock is lower right now after the EV maker reported better than expected revenues but missed on EPS. Phil LeBeau's got some more than the numbers. Phil.
28: And Melissa, that EPS miss, it's a substantial one. 33 cents a share is what the company earned in the second quarter. The street was expecting 51 cents a share. As you mentioned, revenue did come in better than expected at more than $28 billion. The street was expecting just under $26 billion. The numbers within the numbers in the second quarter, energy storage revenue, this was light of expectations. Coming in at $3.12 billion, the street was expecting at least $3.5 billion. CapEx, a little better than the street was expecting at $5.78 billion. But automotive gross margins roughly 2% below the estimate from analysts. They were expecting 18.5%. They come in at 16.28%. Their FSD subscriptions, which has been steadily growing over the last year, up about another 200,000, up to a total of 1.48 million compared to 1.28 million in the first quarter. And finally, in terms of what people want to talk about, Optimus production, CyberCab production, when it comes to the Optimus robot, they are installing the production lines out in Fremont, California. Still say that they expect to begin production this year. Melissa, as you know, all of this could change, what, in 10 minutes? That's when the conference call starts. You never know what Elon has to say. And when he says something, that typically moves the stock more than the initial earnings report.
7: For better or for worse. Phil, thanks. Keep us posted. Phil LeBeau on Tesla. So obviously it was a big EPS miss. They are on target, though, for a lot of these sort of moonshot, you know, products.
11: So Ron Barron would say, you know, it's not about the quarters. It's not about any of this. It's about the story. I get it. I mean, I will say, to the extent that people care, free cash flow expected to be minus $3.3 billion was better. It was just about $1 billion. Good for them. But the margins and what Phil was talking about, it's ex-regulatory credit, 16.3% against 18.5%. They promised us 2 years ago that they bottomed out in terms of margins, that they would start to reinflect. It hasn't happened. I mean, these are legacy automaker numbers. But if it's not an auto company, none of this matters.
7: Right. So what is it?
9: I'll tell you what it is. Yeah. It's a SpaceX proxy. And so as SpaceX trades, so will Tesla trade. It's inevitable. Just a question of when. When do they merge them together? So it has to move with SpaceX.
7: What?
3: Karen, it is so good to be back together with you because it's like I was literally going to say that, but I'm going to add something now. OK, it's autonomous transport. It's AI and robotics at 349 times earnings. But if you believe in Elon Musk and you believe what Karen just said, you know, it's like owning an option in him. And there are tombstones of dead hedge funds. Guy and I know dead hedge fund, dead and buried. I got hedge fund managers, buddies of mine. They shorted Tesla. They own three Teslas, and they had to shut the fund down because they were shorting Tesla. So I wouldn't go anywhere near this other than long side or neutral on something like
7: that. If you are a believer in the AI story, you should be a big believer in the physical AI story. And right now, Tesla is one of the leading companies when it comes to physical AI.
10: It's worth noting, and I get Anthony's point about, you know, lots of hedge fund managers getting taken out, being short this thing. This stock has been such a massive underperformer to the S&P 500, the NASDAQ over the last 5 years. If you had money in this, it's just been you know, I mean, like, eviscerated relative to what you could have done in the SPY in the QQQ. And I think that is really important to think about, especially how professionals manage money, right? There's been lots of opportunities to trade this thing, and I know a lot of hedge fund folks who do. I think about it this way, all right? This stock topped out with a $1.7 trillion market cap. And, you know, make no mistake about it. The last 4 years for this auto business have been a disaster. They had margins, I think, above 25% at some point. Now they're, like, in the space of Ford and GM at that 16.1x credits, and that's not a good business. So if Robotaxi does not come on the way that they expect it to do, then the production of those cars are not going higher. They are literally, they're exhausted in the U.S. and in Europe. So you better hope that SpaceX, that started with a $2 trillion market cap, right, doesn't top out the way Tesla did, and you better hope that it doesn't go sideways for 3 or 4 years, because there's a good probability that it could do that. I'm not telling you I'm shorted. I'm not telling you anybody should sell it here or whatever. It doesn't trade well, and I think if they didn't have that XAI, I can't imagine where this stock would be trading, because it would only be trading on Starlink, which is a good business, but it doesn't deserve a multiple. And then if it's all in the come about Starship and all this other stuff, well, then you better not hold your breath for that. And that's the same story as Tesla over the last 5 years.
7: Yes, that is the common thread amongst all the Elon Musk companies.
11: Remember when you and I did the shoot where we drove a Tesla together?
7: Yes.
11: Wasn't that fun?
7: Where was it? Short Hills Mall?
11: Short Hills Mall. And then we went
7: to the snow.
11: The Cheesecake Factory.
7: Yes, cake.
11: And we had
7: ticker to cake.
11: Isn't that fun?
10: How long ago is that, by the way?
7: It's probably 15 years
10: ago. All right, so that Model S was the best car they ever made right out of the gate. And no, I mean, since then, they've all been like hunks of junk.
7: Did you see the article about comparing the Cybertruck with the Edsel?
10: I just want to vomit all over the Cybertruck. I mean, what a piece of junk.
11: Don't do that.
7: Anyway.
3: He is a human meme. You short him at your high risk. I wouldn't go near that on.
7: But would you long? Would you be long?
3: Well, I own it. I'll fully disclose to you that I own it. Okay. I own SpaceX, and I'm a big believer in the long term game of what he's trying to achieve. He's an idiosyncratic guy. Everybody knows that. Yeah. But I would not bet against him because he's working right now somewhere, probably under his desk, on something that we don't even know what it is that's going to explode in 2 years, and I'm going to be a part of it with him.
7: Well, a lot will hinge on what he says on the conference call. That starts off in just about 5 minutes' time. Meantime, coming up, some fast movers catching our traders' eyes. What is behind the post-earnings moves in GE Vernova, AT&T, and CME Group? That's next. Plus, Bitcoin back in focus as an updated crypto bill makes waves in Washington. What the mooch season store for this trade? Straight ahead. Fast Money's back in two.
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7: Welcome back to Fast Money. Stocks muted in Wednesday trading, the Dow and the S&P 500 virtually unchanged, while the Nasdaq shed 0.5%. AT&T popping 3.5% despite mixed results. Net adds coming in ahead of expectations. The company also accelerating its planned buybacks to $10 billion this year. GE Vernova sinking almost 9% despite a Q2 revenue beat and guidance hike. The company is seeing declining wind revenues and weaker onshore equipment deliveries, also warning of additional charges related to tariffs. CME Group surging 5%, putting in its best day since 2023, the exchange operator beating estimates and saying the first half of 2026 was its best ever start to a year. And some more after hours moves on the radar. Texas Instruments lower despite better than expected top and bottom line results. Las Vegas Sands sinking, missing earnings and revenue expectations. Southwest Airlines in the red on weaker results and a nearly $900 million jump in fuel expenses. But United Rentals jumping as rental revenue rose 13% to a record. This is the R in your previous acronym.
9: Yes.
11: Mm. For rentals. What was the previous one?
7: It's terrible. That's what it was.
11: Yeah, it was terrible.
9: This one's worse. But no, United Rentals is fantastic. A beat and a raise. They do not raise unless they are absolutely certain. They've done a fantastic job. They have these huge projects. This has been a really, really good stretch for them, and I think it's going to continue. It's not cheap, but long. Staying long.
7: Yeah. CME, just quickly.
11: 30 million shares, average daily volume. It's the third best quarter, I think, in their history. History is a long time. So, the rumors about their demise are greatly exaggerated. I mean, this, I get it. There's all new products coming out. But Terry Duffy, friend of the show, friend of ours, mm-hmm. is always one step ahead of the curve. This was a great quarter. And that existential risk that everybody was worried about a month and a half ago, I don't think it's coming to fruition.
7: All right. Meantime, Bitcoin's recent rally on pause today, and crypto-related stocks like Coinbase, Strategy, and Robinhood also lower. This as an update to the Senate's Clarity Bill would ban federal officials from issuing or sponsoring cryptocurrencies. Anthony,
3: is that a bad idea to ban federal officials from sponsoring cryptocurrencies?
7: It seems like it's logical, but apparently we do need a law in order to make that happen.
3: Well, I think the big thing is the Democrats said to the White House, we need an ethics provision that has teeth in it. And so they said, what do you want? And they said what they wanted, and the White House gave it to them. And now the Democrats are saying, well, that's not enough. We want state AGs to be able to enforce these federal ethics provisions. So that's a real problem, because then you have to redo all of the ethics codes in the federal government, because you can't have the state just prosecuting the crypto and not all the other ethical potential violations in the federal code. So they've got to get around that, and they've got to have a compromise. But then the biggest problem is the procedural one. You only have 14 days to go before the August recess. So you need what's called the procedural prep for a bill like this to happen before the weekend. Today's Wednesday. That means sometime tomorrow afternoon, we're going to have to hear that that's in play so they can get it down to the floor to vote. If it gets to the floor, it's going to pass. That's my opinion, because I think a lot of the younger Democrats are not going to want to go up against the crypto bros and their PACs come November. That's my opinion. If it doesn't get to the floor, it dies a brutal death. And then guys like Brian Armstrong, after all the hours and time and energy that they put into this, they start building their businesses off the shore of the United States.
11: May I ask Anthony a question?
7: You may.
11: See, I asked permission, isn't that nice?
7: Yes. Mm.
11: Why is it so difficult? You hear from people, I know I do, I'm sure you do. The game is rigged. The politicians, whether it's Democrats, Republicans, it goes across the aisle, not allowing them to trade. Why is that such a difficult concept? Not just crypto, equities in general.
3: Well, they make money doing that. You know, if you're paying them $180,000 a year and they have insider information, they're allowed to trade on it, they make millions of dollars a year. And so I would rather take a Singapore model, pay them $15 million a year, $10 million a year, and then get really tight on them with the ethics. But we don't do that in this country. They can't afford two houses. Let's say you're a member of the House, you make $180,000 a year. How are you going to live in your district, and how are you going to live in Washington on that money. So they have all these different loopholes, and they have all these junkets, and they have these ways to get them money. And, you know, LinkedIn today, I mean, I'll send it to you guys. They showed Nancy Pelosi's stock market performance versus the S&P and Warren Buffett.
11: It's remarkable.
3: Okay, so it's remarkable. And so is that fair? Does it make sense? It doesn't make sense. Remember, when Peter Schweitzer's book came out in 2011, they banned it. And then they put it back in by voice vote. They didn't even go on the floor because they didn't want C-SPAN to see them voting for it. So they did a conference call and they reinstated it. And so to me, it's very, very bad. But you also have to understand you have to pay these people. If you're not going to pay them, they're going to find ways to make money so they can afford their lifestyle.
10: All right, Anthony, you were a crypto skeptic. Then you became a big bull and you're in on it. I mean, like, Bitcoin is your thing, right?
3: Yeah.
10: So if you're crypto curious, but you don't really get the underlying, you know, the pillars of it, what about looking at, last night we had a great conversation. Well, I thought it was a great conversation. Maybe I brought it up. That's why it was a great conversation. We were talking about some of the institutional platforms. You know, we had talked about Coinbase and what they do. We talked about Bullish. We talked about, you know, Circle, you know, throw it all. Are those interesting businesses, whether you believe in Bitcoin or not?
3: Listen, I love those businesses. We have a First Trust SkyBridge digital economy ETF called CRPT. And if you look at the list, all of those businesses you just mentioned are in those holdings. And so I'm a big believer in the picks and shovels of the digital economy and this sort of new age fintech. Now, I also believe that the stuff is coming, whether people like it or not, because it's better technology than what we have. This is the Uber problem. Okay, let's go back to Uber. Government hated Uber. Mayors hated Uber. Taxi commissions hated Uber. Who liked Uber? The people. And so the people basically burned them off and won out. You don't have enough people in crypto right now to fight back the government resistance to what's going on in Washington.
7: Just quickly.
3: Yeah.
7: Bitcoin, where's it go?
3: Well, it's going to grind higher because the sentiment is terrible. We're doing this a long time. Relative strength index, all-time low. Fear is at like a 7 on a scale of 1 to 100 in terms of greed and fear. And there's no supply of Bitcoin in the marketplace, and there's no interest. And if you go searchable terms on Google, Bitcoin's down 55% in terms of searchable terms. All of those reasons, I think Bitcoin is bottomed. I don't think it gets much worse in here.
7: All right. Coming up, even more coverage of tonight's key tech reports. Deepwater's Gene Munster has been dialed into the call, so he'll join us with his analysis when Fast Money returns.
0: Hi, folks. 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
7: Welcome back to Fast Money. Another look at the after-hours earnings movers. Alphabet and Tesla lower while IBM is struggling to stay positive. Deepwater Asset Management's Gene Munster is following all of these moves and all of the conference calls. You're a hard worker, Gene. What's your big takeaway here in terms of what it means, what this all means? Put it in a bag, shake it up for the AI trade tomorrow.
22: Well, the most important piece, obviously, was related to what the Google CapEx guide was, 4% higher than the street. And that ultimately means that the numbers for all these CapEx infrastructure companies are going to be going higher. We saw that in some of the after-hours trading with some of the smaller companies like Coherent and Vertiv all trading up 1%, 2%. NVIDIA's basically flat. But, Melissa, the simple takeaway is that this is really good for the infrastructure trade fundamentals. The question comes down to, will investors give the trade credit?
10: Hey, Gene, you and I have talked about, and you are a hardworking guy, so thanks for being
22: Thank
10: here.
22: Thank you.
10: When you look at the deceleration in earnings and sales and margins for Alphabet next year, you know, obviously that spend has a big part of the margin and the earning slowdown. How do you think about that as an analyst, as an investor? Like, is that something that should be placed at least a discount on until you see enough reasons to actually, you know, see the potential for a reacceleration in margin improvement?
22: Oh, you're hitting what is basically the kind of the key connection between Google and Tesla tonight is this margin decline. Fractional miss on margin for Google is bigger when it comes to Tesla. And this question about how should we think about margins relative to the broader revenue opportunity, CFO of Google said that they have had this caffeinated growth in Google Cloud that going from 63 to 83%, but they're going to have to go to third parties like SpaceX to continue to meet demand. That's going to push margins lower. And so I want to get to your answer to your question, Dan, is what does this mean? Is that it's really important. These stocks are not going to go up unless margins are stable or moving higher. When it comes to Tesla, we had four quarters in a row of expanding auto gross margins ex credits, and that just came to like a crashing end here. And so I think it's really important. They don't have to go up into perpetuity, but they do need to go up and stay high for, I think, these stocks to continue to work.
9: Gene, it's Karen. Thanks for being on. So just to get at that margin a little bit more, if they do have more demand than they can supply, when do we get to a period where that starts to be somewhat more in line and we can really see what the margins are?
22: Well, that's kind of one of the crazy parts about these Google numbers is that they're, just to put it in perspective, they did $25 billion in cloud revenue in the quarter. They'll probably do like $130, $140 over the next four quarters. Their backlog in cloud grew $50 billion sequentially. It's now $514 billion. Now, those some of them are several-year contracts that they have. But Karen, when you look at those backlog numbers, when you have backlog numbers that are 3x what your next 12 months revenue are, it's almost hard for me to like conceptualize when we're going to get to supply-demand equilibrium. And I think that's kind of the point here, is that these companies ultimately are seeing this massive backlog and saying, I'm going to spend whatever it takes to get there. So to answer your question, I don't know when we're going to get that. We may be a year plus out before we feel like we get any sense of where that demand, that equilibrium is. What's most important on that margin topic is investors have to believe it can happen before the margins actually go up, but have to have some confidence that they are going to go higher longer term.
7: If we could take a look at Tesla stock in the after-hour session, a leg lower here. This is a massive CapEx year, says Elon Musk on that conference call. The stock is down 5%. They originally guided, Gene, to $25 billion for 2026. So I guess it also follows along the line of Alphabet. You said they followed along in terms of margin. They're following along in terms of boosting CapEx, apparently, as well. So is that a surprise to you? That they're increasing?
22: Well, this was the one. There's a lot of good things on this Google call. I had expected margins actually to be up, so I was wrong on that. I was right on this CapEx, and it was pretty easy to get because we know how important this is for them. The key is not this year, that $25 billion number. We'll get the details when the CFO talks about the exact number. The key is next year. The street's looking for $21 billion, so a step down. But that number likely could be up year over year because Elon was selling investors. I listened to the first few minutes of the call on this idea that we really that it's going to pay off. This is the biggest opportunity to print money ever, kind of a theme when it comes to CapEx. And so I wasn't surprised by it. And I think like another, you know, I mentioned that kind of connection on the margin, but there's also a connection between Tesla and Google, a very easy connection, which is on that CapEx piece. And we've been waiting, we've been talking about the past year and a half for the some sort of a slowdown in this. We're just not getting it. And so I think what the simple takeaway is, we're still very early in AI. It's hard to for me to wrap my head around that, but we're still very early. And I think what we're hearing is evidence of that.
7: Gene, thanks. Always great to get your take. Gene Munster from Deepwater Asset Management. We should note that we are also getting some headlines out of IBM, which were interesting. They said one third of those slipped second quarter deals have already closed. And they said that the this was deferral and not destruction when it comes to those deals lost, Karen. So they seem to be addressing head on that concern that those deals were going to go away because the spending was going to favor hardware as opposed to what they're selling.
9: That's good, but the stock is flat up.
7: It's not doing much.
9: Nothing much.
1: What about the other two-thirds?
7: Yeah.
9: Two-thirds.
1: Well, there's one-third that have closed, but the other two-thirds.
9: I thought you said two-thirds.
7: One-third have closed, yeah.
9: I see. I don't know if this big CapEx thing, is that more of the CapEx that IBM was not the beneficiary of?
7: Right.
9: Maybe that. I don't know.
7: Right. I think it's telling that the stock is
11: I agree with
7: unchanged.
11: That. And it's telling that it's lower than that. Again, 214 is where we traded down to on pre-announcement date, obviously lower than that. That is a tell. I think it's too cheap. I don't think they're getting credit for the other legacy businesses that are actually doing pretty well. And I put Red Hat in a legacy business. It's long enough now.
7: Coming up from basketball to the boardroom, two-time WNBA champ and Atlanta Dream co-owner Renee Montgomery will join us to talk the business of women's sports and the biggest growth opportunities still ahead. Fast Money's back right after this.
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4: Welcome back to Fast Money. Women's sports expected to bring in at least $3 billion in 2026, according to data from Deloitte. For more on the state of play, two-time WNBA champion Renee Montgomery joins us now. She's also the USA Sports WNBA analyst. Renee, great to have you with us.
5: Let's go. Let's talk it up. Thank you for having me.
4: Love the energy. You are the first former WNBA player to hold an ownership stake in the Atlanta Dream. And so I'm wondering what has happened in women's sports in the past, I don't know, 5-10 years that have really, you know, awakened people to realize that this is a growing area and people have real interest in it and it is lasting?
5: Yeah, I think the main thing that has happened is that people actually started to watch the game. As simple as it sounds, the product has always been top tier. Like, it's been the best league in the world, but now you can just tell that businesses are understanding the growth. The fans are engaged. If people are following women's sports, it has the most engaged fan base, especially on social media. But then when you want to talk straight business and facts, and Deloitte predicts that women's sports is market will be at $3 billion in 2026. And so just thinking of that and understanding that that's a 340% increase since 2022, you start to understand why the investments are following, because there are surges in commercial partnerships and the game day growth and even broadcast expansion. I mean, right now I'm sitting in the USA Sports studio, and that's a new partner of the WNBA, and there's others. And so I think that there was a misconception that women's sports was a charity and that women's sports is like, do the right thing, support women's sports. But now I think people understand it's a real investment.
6: Renee, it's Karen Feinerman. Thank you very much for being on. Excited to have you. So following this a few years out, we're going to have a few more teams in the expansion. I'm a Liberty fan myself, so I have to warn you about that. But okay. I really wonder, do you think that we will continue to grow at the same pace, or could it accelerate?
5: I think the pace is great right now. I mean, we know that Cleveland's on the way. We know Detroit's on the way. We understand that Toronto and Golden State are already here. And when you see what both of those teams were doing, but if we take a spotlight on Golden State and not just leading the league in attendance, but I went to the game when the Atlanta Dream was playing at Golden State. And the way that their fans are engaged and locked in and just tapped in on everything with the team, it kind of should calm everybody's fear about the growth. And then you look at Portland and they're selling out, and you look at Toronto, and I went to that game as well when the Dream played, and there were fans that came up to me that said they're season ticket members and they're flying to the games. They don't even live in the same city. They don't live in Toronto, but the whole country is supporting the Toronto team, so they travel in 4 hours at a time, 5-hour flights to support their team. So I think that the growth is at a good pace right now with the teams that we have coming in. And I also love that I know some people are worried about the growth happening too fast, but if these recent expansion teams are any indication of what's to come, then the league is in a great place.
7: Renee, the NBA logo is Jerry West from the state of West Virginia, but you're the best basketball player to come out of the state, number one. Number two, makes Gino, like, what makes that program, the UConn program, so special? What does he do in one word or a few words that make it what it is?
5: I think it's just the discipline. Like, if I had to describe one word to describe Coach, it's a discipline, and then there's a standard. And it doesn't matter what your standard was before you came to UConn. It doesn't matter what your standard is in your mind.

0: mind of what's hardworking, what's acceptable, what's right. Coach Auriemma has a standard that he set at UConn, and when you go there, you meet that standard. Like, he doesn't accept anything else. And so I think it's that. I mean, you could call it a perfectionist, but I don't even think he chases perfection, even though he's had multiple teams that have had undefeated seasons. I was fortunate to be on one, and we went 39-0. But the way that he trains and the way that he forces you every day to be your best self, I think, is what sets UConn apart. And thank you very much. I love Jerry West and love the state of West Virginia, but I appreciate that.
1: Renee, thank you. It is a pleasure speaking with you. Thanks for your time. We will see you on USA Sports. Renee Montgomery.
0: Thank you guys for having me.
1: By the way, apparently there is a WNBA game tonight on CNBC at 10 p.m. Eastern time. Cool. So you won't want to miss that. Coming up, a credit check. Why Capital One shares were under pressure today. More Fast Money in 2.

0: Nuveen invests with the foresight and vision that come from navigating more than 125 years of market cycles. 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
1: 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The tax code is written to reward people who plan, and it rewards high earners who plan most of all.
2: Neil Jasani Tax Advisors, a national tax and accounting firm for ultra-high income households and mid-sized businesses.

0: anybody get back to Deborah?
1: What the CFO called a fantastic result, despite concerns that rising component costs would pressure profitability. The CEO Sundar Pichai crediting that demand for Alphabet's AI infrastructure to its Gemini offerings. But he also made clear that capacity remains tight. Within cloud, Alphabet is prioritizing compute for its own models before serving outside demand. And that really helps explain both the urgency behind the higher CapEx outlook of up to $205 billion in 2026, as well as the decision to rely more on third-party capacity while Alphabet builds out more of its own. Now, that said, shares fell as investors digested the increased spending outlook. Pichai also pointing to Alphabet's plans to pick up the pace of model releases, with more Gemini Flash updates ahead and significant compute being directed toward Gemini 4 as it tries to compete at the frontier. The next test is durability. This growth came during the peak of corporate token maxing, and investors now need to see whether usage holds as customers shift from experimentation toward cost savings. For CNBC Business News, I'm Mackenzie Sigalos in San Francisco.
2: It was also mixed results for Tesla, the EV giant's profit, undershooting analyst expectations in the second quarter, but revenue did top estimates. And for the first time in more than 2 years, it reported negative free cash flow after ramping up spending on infrastructure for its AI and robotics plans. Meantime, Tesla's energy business revenue that comes from selling battery storage, ESS business, was up 13%. On the year. Let's go through with our first guest of the day. David Wagner is head of equities and portfolio manager at Aptus Capital Advisors. David, looking forward to conversation. Thank you so much for joining us. So let's kick it off with Alphabet, because I feel like your firm owns Alphabet, and I feel like the stock really clearly negatively reacted to what the CEO had to say about the agentic coding, how it's really lacking leadership there. Do you agree with that take? And did you like what you hear, what you heard from Alphabet CEO just this morning?
3: Yeah, you know, let's compare this earnings call this afternoon to maybe the last two that we've had. If you look at the last two earnings calls with Google, it's been a very optimistic tone from a questions perspective. But this call, it felt like a lot of the investors and analysts, they had a lot more angst to the exact point that you're speaking to. Like, so let's talk about the delay on the frontier side. Yeah, Gemini 3.5 Pro, it's late. But let's call this what it actually is. Like, Google's choosing discipline over ego. Instead of rushing out a flagship model to win a news cycle, they're holding it back to nail coding and reasoning, the exact areas, you know, most enterprise customers care about the most. Sure, you know, the market, it's got jumpy. You know, there's been a short-term dip. You know, a few researchers have exited. You know, noise comes with, you know, any high-stakes AI race. But if you zoom out, you know, Sherry, this is the same exact company that just posted 24% revenue growth, a cloud business, you know, that's firing on absolutely all cylinders, and $205 billion committed to building the infrastructure this next generation of AI will run on. So, you know, a few extra weeks to polish on Gemini. It's a rounding error against the scale and the firepower that I would expect out of this. You know, when Google has shipped, it's done absolutely amazing things with its programming. And I think Gemini 3 proved that. I would expect Gemini 3.5 Pro to prove that. And I'd be betting on this platform.
2: So I guess you like the stock, you have the stock, but I just wonder if you think the CapEx number actually delivered in all this. And then there are also a couple of misses there when it comes to YouTube business. And also they didn't really talk about demand and backlog. And I wonder what you think about that. But all in all, it's really the CapEx question that the market is really trying to get some answers from. If you just hit the right number, then the AI party continues. But if you go a little too high, then the market is going to hate it. And then if you really flag a slowdown, then the party is over. So how do you think the management, I mean, not just Alphabet, but really these hyperscalers, they need to really deliver on the CapEx numbers right now?
3: Yeah, I mean, it's almost like you make that look like a lose-lose-lose situation, but I don't see it that way whatsoever. But I think here's the point that should make investors sit up. Like, Alphabet is not slowing down its spending, to your point. It's been doubling down over the last year. I mean, you had a $15 billion increase at the midpoint to, what, $205 billion CapEx commitment for 2026 that's aimed squarely at AI infrastructure. I mean, the bears are going to throw it out and call it reckless. I'd call it conviction. When you have search still printing money, cloud accelerating, and YouTube, in my opinion, I think it's humming, you don't play it safe. You build the moat deeper while you can. I mean, if Alphabet continues to convert its cloud backlog, I think that number came in like $514 billion into real revenue at this pace. You know, this isn't just a good quarter. It's a signal that Alphabet has fully arrived in the AI era, not as a follower, but as one of the companies that is absolutely setting the pace.
2: I wonder how you're thinking about the TPU angle. And of course, it's really the implication for companies like NVIDIA, because Google Cloud generating revenue primarily from the sale of a TPU systems for now. Is Google becoming an NVIDIA competitor versus a hyperscaler?
3: What a beautiful question. I haven't really thought about it in that perspective lately, but I don't think so. You know, what we see from an asset light model versus more of a heavier CapEx spend model, I think you're comparing apples and oranges here. I mean, if I had to choose in a vacuum, if I wanted to own Alphabet or NVIDIA, I would, trust me, you know, Sherry, I would love to absolutely own both. But, you know, I think I'd actually point more towards owning NVIDIA between the two of them. I don't see them as comparable. I totally understand where you're coming from here, but I would definitely still continue to actually be on the bandwagon of NVIDIA over Alphabet. But I'm glad that I own both, to be quite honest.
0: Hey, David. Central thesis then remains you need to be exposed to the semi space. We talked about NVIDIA. What about Broadcom and Qualcomm? And just walk us through why you believe Qualcomm especially presents a very compelling valuation opportunity.
3: I mean, you know, Sherry and Sri, you guys probably believe I'm pretty crazy with this Qualcomm aspects. And so do probably many of the listeners. I mean, many people think that, you know, Qualcomm, they're still a smartphone chip company. And I think that's exactly why it's mispriced. And I think the first thing that you can do is to, let's look at their investor day. I think it was like on June 24th. I mean, Qualcomm didn't just tweak their guidance. They nearly doubled their 2029 non-handset revenue target from $22 billion to about $40 billion. And that, you know, the centerpiece of that story is something called high bandwidth compute. It's kind of a new architecture that stacks processing power directly underneath the memory instead of relying on the expensive HBM stacks and the interposers everyone else in this AI infrastructure field is really fighting over. So this transition, you know, Sri, is playing to Qualcomm's actual strength. I mean, they've had decades of building lower power, smaller footprint chips for phones that translate directly into bandwidth per watt efficiency in the data center, which is exactly what hyperscalers are starving for right now. So I'm wondering if this could be like the new cheaper way for investors to skate to kind of where the puck is going to next, especially after the run that, you know, like names like Micron have had, SK Hynix, SanDisk, WDC. So I think this is a new way to play a cheaper version of this. It's trading at 15 times forward earnings right now. And, you know, we've continued to increase our position over the last week or so.
0: David, I'm glad you mentioned SK Hynix. Where are you in this arbitrage trade opportunity between the NASDAQ US ADR listing and the listing on the tech heavy KOSPI? And what is this action telling us about the risk of a disorderly unwind in these leveraged tech trades?
3: You know, we're not in it right now. I mean, it was seven times oversubscribed here in the United States with the ADR. And just to put that in context, SpaceX, I think, was like 4x oversubscribed. But Sri, you hit the nail on the head. Like, what's going on right now? It's more of like a deleveraging event, a momentum unwind in the space. And I actually see it as a reason or as an opportunity to get in. I think a lot of people have been underweight this space for way too long. And now that we've had a 20% pullback in the stocks, I think it's an absolutely great time to get in, because I think investors in the past few weeks, at least in my conversations, You know, they're in some type of search for why momentum has become, you know, a bucking bronco. And I think the momentum factor chart just tells you everything you need to know. The move in Q2 was just absolutely blistering. There's a lot of speculative money that joined for the ride. And after overshooting kind of like the 1999 analogy by late June, like this momentum factor was just due for some type of absolutely harsh mean reversion. And that's what we got. But once the trend broke and volatility roofed, like the market saw a round of serious deleveraging, to your point, you know, where the renters of the market and the generalists of this market, I think, have finally been washed all out right now. So I think it's a great time for investors to get into maybe like the SOX index or play the individual names. I mean, less than 10% of the names in the SOX right now are trading above their 50-day moving average. Yes. And from, you know, Sri, from a historical perspective, like that's been a great time to get in.
0: Tesla, does it deserve the valuation premium or the Elon premium, perhaps more specifically, which rises and falls, doesn't it, on how quickly they can make that transition from what seems to be a maturing market in EVs to commercialization of autonomous robotics and AI? Do we bet against Elon Musk?
3: No, you don't. You know, I think some of the best ways to seek alpha is to remain risk neutral in names. And at Aptus and myself, we're actually equal weight Tesla, because you hit the nail on the head. You know, look at tonight's earnings. You know, it highlights just a core tension between short-term financial realities and a pretty ambitious long-term AI vision. You know, while I'd say like the recent delivery rebounds demonstrate, you know, some steady vehicle volume, there's just been so much heavy margin pressure. And you saw it with that 16.7% number today, you know, from the global price cuts. And then you have all these like massive capital expenditures for AI compute, for chips and the infrastructure. They're just absolutely, you know, squeezing cash flow. You know, I'd say we're trying to, at least at Aptus, to look, to do our best to look past like that standard EV sales to kind of judge Tesla as everyone is. You know, they are the AI robotics enterprise where, you know, ultimately like valuation hinges, to your point, on commercial execution of FSD, you know, the cyber cabs, Optimus, and the Megapack energy storage. But it's just been a tough name to own so far this year, down 16%. I mean, investors are basically, you know, getting asked by Tesla like to fund an aggressive infrastructure cycle. Like basically said most simplistically, like if its pivot to autonomous fleets and physical AI succeeds, like the long-term upside here is massive. But any regulatory or technology delays, it's going to leave the stock vulnerable.
0: David, the banks had a cracking quarter, didn't they? Is it a problem that the banks are increasingly being practically valued as tech stocks, given their exposure to the AI credit boom?
3: You know, Sri, that's a great point, because not only do you just look domestically at banks, if you look internationally, like banks have had one of the best string of quarters from a performance standpoint on earnings, but actual stock performance. I mean, you got JP Morgan trading at what call 3x tangible book value. Well, one, I think that's why people got into Citibank when it was trading below book value. But, you know, at the end of the day, all the mechanisms at banks that I saw just continue to point to a strong consumer. You know, credit is very much benign right now, and it ultimately points to just a great overall economy, especially here domestically where I am here in the United States. Obviously, you had the call option kicker with investment banking that, you know, obviously I'm not sure if that's going to persist, but I'm going to welcome it to the party. I'm not going to, you know, leave it outside the door from the party. I've been pretty happy with the space, and I'm really happy that we've been actually overweight to banks, just not on the mega cap side, but also on the small and regional banks here in the United States side of the business.
2: David, what's next? Because I feel like that's what the market is looking for right now. I mean, it was like gold and silver at one point, and then memory trades. What's next? Or is that really something that's really dangerous, perhaps, about the markets right now, the market psyche and the behavior looking for the next big trade? And where is really that coming from?
3: You know, I don't usually watch TV, but I've started watching it the last 2 days, and it feels like there's just a lot of pessimism out there. And I actually love that because I'm fully optimistic on the markets, specifically here in the United States right now. I would lever up on risk assets completely in my mind. I mean, everyone's worried about oil, this and that, but I think the best thing that investors can do, not just here domestically in the United States for me, but internationally, is like when markets feel like there's turmoil going on or that there's chaos going on, the best things that investors can do is to get back to the basics of the market. And the basics of this market are very, very simplistic. It's that economic profitability continues to grow and that overall economic earnings continue to grow at levels and paces that tend to only be seen coming out of recessionary levels. So while we're not at the beginning part of a business cycle, we're at the middle part of a business cycle, I will welcome all of those right now. So I think if you look at the market from the lens of simplicity and not complexity of trying to pick stocks and pick the next winners, I think it's actually pretty easy to win in this market right now.
2: Easier to win in this market. We've got the volatility, though, David, and I feel like we've got major risk events coming up, not just the oil situation, but we've got midterm elections coming up, and the markets still haven't really figured out Kevin Warsh as well. So how do you think the portfolios need to look right now? What's the tilt? Is it still bullish?
3: Yeah, I do think the market's trying to understand Kevin Warsh. Obviously, we have, you know, midterm elections coming up right now. And I do think that some of the tailwinds of the first half of this year do become slight headwinds in the second half. So as investors, you know, we need to remain nimble, at least keep our head on a swivel on our shoulders right now. But I think the best way for investors to play this market is to overown risk assets, so overown stocks, own less fixed income or anything with some type of fixed coupon payment, and utilize volatility as an asset class to their advantage to take advantage of the potential volatility in the second half of this year due to those headwinds and due to the midterm elections. I think that investors, you know, they're pretty antiquated in their ways of thinking about how to invest. They tend to think that they only have three silos, like equities, you can overweight, underweight, fixed income, and cash. But I think if you properly utilize active ETFs that own hedging, such as S&P 500 puts, that are not calendar constrained, that are active, you can actually take on more ownership of risk assets. All right. So increasing your stock ownership without taking on increased volatility, you can have the same standard deviation. For example, you know, I think you can make a 60-40 portfolio when utilizing volatility as an asset class properly. You can make it look like a 75-25 from a return standpoint, but still 60-40 from a risk standpoint. And right now, I just don't want to bet against risk assets. I think the biggest mistake that investors can make right now is not owning enough, because the hurdle rate is so much higher than what we've been taught in school of that 2% inflation rate. I think the hurdle rate's closer to 5%, and you're not going to get that with fixed income.
0: Yes.
3: You don't have the growth from fixed income, and you don't have the correlation from fixed income. So I'm still owning risk assets.
0: David, apologies to Mark Twain, but has the death of software been greatly exaggerated? And where does this leave IBM, Salesforce, and even Apple?
3: That's a million-dollar question of the market right now. You know, if you're going to quote Mark Twain, I guess I have to quote another great literary novel of Animal Farm. You know, all tech stocks are created equal, but some tech stocks are definitely created more equal than others. And software has definitely been created over the past few months very much less equal than the memory names and even the hyperscaler names that are underperforming this year. So much like how we're playing Tesla, we're equal weight software really across the board. I do think that they've been draconianly punished. I mean, not all of them are equal. I think there's actually a bifurcation between proper software stocks like Microsoft, like Snowflake, very much like ServiceNow. I absolutely love, they had great earnings tonight. Stocks up about 5% after hours. I think names like, you know, Adobe, Intuit, and CRM, I think they're going to be in the penalty box much longer. I just don't know when to catch that falling knife right now, because it is a falling knife. But I think it could work if you have a long-term time horizon over the next 5 or 10 years.
0: David, brilliant and robust conversation. Thank you very much indeed for joining us, sir. David Wagner there, Aptus Capital Advisors. We're back in two.
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12: Morning, Asia, Australia, New Zealand. No top-tier data. We did see mortgage applications up nearly 2%. Tomorrow we'll have initial continuing claims, 8:30 Eastern. We did see green in the Dow Jones Industrial Average and a bit of green here and there in the S&P 500. NASDAQ, well, mostly light red, not deep red. And all three indices aren't nearly as strong as they were, of course, yesterday. We do see that interest rates, on the other hand, are moving up rather aggressively, although much more aggressively in short maturities. Two-year note yields are on pace for a fresh new high-yield close going back to February of 2025, whereas 10-year yields are getting close but haven't been able to take out either on an intraday, of course, or a closing basis. Their May 19th high-yield close of 4.67%. We continue to concentrate on all the metrics going on in the Middle East, especially anything in the energy patch, as we see crude oil futures continue to move higher, energy prices in general following suit, and that puts downward pressure on Fed fund futures, and the lower they go, the higher the probabilities of rate increases in the future. Reporting from the CME HQ, I'm Rick Santelli, CNBC Business News, Chicago.
2: And let's now check on how markets on this side of the world are shaping up this morning. Australia, Japan, and South Korea all coming online at the top of the next hour. SPY futures over in Sydney really indicating, giving no indication at this point. And CME Nikkei futures doing this. And, of course, we have been seeing some strong sessions playing out in Japan. Well, actually, yesterday it did edge lower in late afternoon session. Nikkei futures handicapping, well, very, very marginal gains at this point in time. And 163, let's mark that level for the yen at the moment. South Korea last traded like this. And we'll also get some reaction to the advanced read on South Korea GDP expanding 3.7%. So faster than expected, but it is actually slowing, I believe, better than expected, but slowing on the year. So we'll get that reaction when Squawk comes right back after this.
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2: It's 7:30 a.m. in Singapore and here in Hong Kong. The SGX and Nikkei futures have just come online, and we are handicapping small gains expected to come through here and marking the yen level 163.11. So that is really dollar retaining that bullish bias against the yen for now. Sri.
0: Sherry, we're in the midst of earnings season in the U.S. with automotive and clean energy giant Tesla painting a mixed picture on its second quarter earnings. Shares now in after-hours trade are retreating. They are down quite sharply by over 4%. CNBC's Phil LeBeau tells us more about Tesla's earnings report card.
20: Tesla reporting Q2 earnings that were well short of what Wall Street analysts were expecting. The company earned 33 cents a share for the second quarter. The street was expecting 51 cents a share. Revenue did come in better than expected at $28.24 billion. By the way, the street was expecting $25.70 billion. And then some key numbers from the second quarter. Automotive margins, excluding zero-emission vehicle credits, came in at 16.28%. Many analysts were expecting that to be at 18.5%. And then when you take a look at the company's CapEx, they were expecting the company to spend $6.5 billion. It actually spent $5.78 billion. And then FSD, full self-driving subscribers, the total is now 1.48 million. That's an increase of about 200,000 compared to the end of Q1. In terms of what the company expects with its guidance for products this year, we know that Cybercab production has begun in Texas. And at the plant out in Fremont, California, Tesla says they are putting in the production lines and are still expecting to begin Optimus robot production later this year. Again, Tesla falling short of expectations, earning 33 cents a share compared to the street expecting 51 cents a share. Phil LeBeau, CNBC Business News, Chicago.
0: Thanks, Phil. Let's get more on Tesla with Ross Gerber, CEO and president of Gerber Kawasaki. Ross, great to have you on the program. So we know that this valuation premium rises and falls on how quickly Tesla can shift from EVs to this brave new world of commercializing FSD, Optimus and AI. Is Elon going to pull it off?
21: Well, I never bet against Elon, that's for sure. I've been betting with him. I don't think it's whether he pulls it off. It's whether he pulls it off anytime soon. You know, with Elon, I think the vision, you know, is quantifiable and there, but the execution is often substantially slower than he expects. And that's where Tesla is right now. You know, with their vision, let's just say with robo-taxis, which is something that's been pretty solved by Waymo already. So we know we have one competitor already that's very good at this. Now Tesla is really trying to scale their robo-taxi, and they're still having a lot of problems doing this. And what Elon was saying in the call, call. It's because they have to be extremely careful about safety. They can't sacrifice an innocent person's life in this pursuit of their cab business. And so because their full self-driving software still doesn't work that well, it works pretty good, but not good enough to run a robo-taxi in scale. They've had to like really slow down the expectations, but they don't want investors to think that. And that's, I think, the big thing is if they can't solve full self-driving, they don't really have a business. And that's what they've got to solve.
0: Ross, what are margins telling you?
21: Well, margins are telling me that they're spending a lot of money, and that's where I think I was most disappointed, is that there's no revenue being generated by RoboTaxi, but the expense was substantial. So their operating expenses rose by 50% year over year, and that's really what hurt earnings the most, is that they're investing a lot of, they're spending CapEx, but they're also spending operating costs to operate a system that doesn't make money. And so obviously they're investing to build an infrastructure that eventually might make money, but they haven't proven that it will make money. And I think that's where a lot of investors also might be disappointed, is the revenue generated from the cab business might be substantially less than expected.
0: Many regard Tesla as ultimately a SpaceX proxy, and it is moving into the realm of physical AI. Is it inevitable then that the two merge, and what is standing in their way?
21: Well, the more I think and talk about it, the more annoyed I am that these are separate companies and the conflicts it creates that they're separate companies. Obviously, with SpaceX owning XAI, they own the brains to Grok, which is becoming the operating system of Tesla, Optimus, and RoboTaxi. So if I own a bunch of robots, but I don't own the brain, what's the value of the hardware, but not the software? It's absurd that Tesla doesn't own the software for the products that they're making, when that software at XAI came from chips from Tesla and engineers from Tesla. And what I'm leading to is that if these two companies don't merge, Tesla shareholders are going to be the ones holding the short end of the stick compared to SpaceX shareholders. And it's not fair. And so it's time for these companies to be one proxy on Elon Musk, where all these assets can sit in the same ownership bucket, let's say. So as an investor, I don't have to feel like, if I'm a Tesla investor right now and I'm looking at the returns I've made over the last year, over the last year to date, over the last 5 years, it's quite inferior to other investments in the AI space. And so I am just like, at what point are investors going to be fed up with being second fiddle to SpaceX? And that's why these things merge.
2: If they don't merge, would you move on to SpaceX? Like, would you just exit Tesla and move on to SpaceX?
21: Well, it is kind of what I've done. I have a very, very small position in Tesla, and I have a much larger personal investment in SpaceX. And that's for my own self. So I think if as an investor, I'm better off owning SpaceX than Tesla. And they trade at the same forward multiple as well. Now, with Tesla missing earnings, that means Tesla's forward multiple is actually higher than expected. And so in a way, SpaceX is actually cheaper than Tesla as well. And certainly trading at below the IPO price. I mean, how many people just clamored in to pay $135 for stocks that on your screen says $115 right now? And I'm saying, you know, like if I had a choice to buy Tesla or SpaceX, I mean, it's a no-brainer. It's like a no-brainer. I'm buying SpaceX.
2: Yeah, we'll get to the business of SpaceX and really the volatility that we can expect with the lockup expiry in the next question. But I do want to get into the whole vertical integration angle of a Tesla. And I'm fascinated by the whole chip angle in all this. And Tesla has its own sort of a proprietary silicon as well. And don't you think that is somewhat underappreciated by the market?
21: No. Once again, you're trading at 160 times forward earnings. The market trades at 20 and NVIDIA trades at 17. So when you're trading at 10 times the multiple of the best company in the world, clearly people are giving a premium for these things, right? So Them building a terafab is a really smart idea, actually. The demand for chips is off the charts. If anything, that Tesla and Elon knows how to do is build factories and certainly build technology factories. And so building a terafab makes a lot of sense. Where it doesn't make sense is the amount of CapEx needed to do this to the expected return over time. So it's another like massive investment he needs to make that won't pay off for 10 years. But I think if you hold the stock for 10 years and they do these things, the terafab will be wildly valuable and successful because as we move forward, chip production and chip manufacturers, especially custom chips for specific uses, are going to be the most in-demand thing in the world. It already is. So, I like that idea, but these are like big hardware expensive things that don't produce returns for some time. And that's, I think, the risk to Tesla.
2: Speaking to CNBC at the end of May, you said that when it comes to SpaceX, you plan to hold it for a long time. I wonder, given the volatility that many are expecting with the upcoming lockup expiry, would you add more? I mean, do you think that it could actually go down below 100?
21: Well, as I've said on the show and on every show I do, that buying IPOs is not an easy game and not a game I play. So I usually wait six months to a year until the lockup expires before I even look at a company. And I think all investors should do that. So I can't tell you what SpaceX stock is going to do into the future. And obviously, if I could, that would be a wildly advantageous skill. But what I can tell you is that a lot of new supply is coming to a market. And if you study economics, supply and demand is a pretty straightforward concept. A lot more supply, maybe less demand, and you have lower prices. But I actually hope that happens because I actually want to invest in SpaceX. I just want to do it at a valuation that's actually cheap for my clients because that's what they pay me for, is to actually try to find value and not just buy every stock that everybody likes. And so if, I haven't bought SpaceX for clients yet. I think it's a fundamentally important company in the world and has tremendously valuable assets. And over time, SpaceX, I think, becomes an incredibly valuable company. So I think for me, I'm waiting till my own lockup for the shares I have is until December. And so I'm going to wait till December. And when everything's unlocked and we look at the stock price, if it's much cheaper, I'll be thrilled and I'll be a buyer. If it's not, I'm still just a holder.
0: Ross, Chinese EV competition keeps intensifying. We know that. And it's closing the gap in the AI race. So China is not only disrupting EVs, it's possibly a disruptive force in the space economy too. Is this a problem for Tesla and SpaceX in the near term and the longer term?
21: I've never been a proponent of sort of, how would I say, protectionism or like policies that are just meant to hurt competitors because you don't want competitors. I actually think competitors make for better innovation. So if you go back to the space race of the 60s, it was because the Russians had done stuff that we hadn't done that our scientists and engineers stepped up and created massive levels of innovation. So there's nothing that I hope more than China really compete with the United States, because it's going to make us better at what we do, not worse. And we're well ahead in AI, and we're going to stay ahead in AI because we make all the hardware and we're controlling the most important part of the hardware, which is the machines, which is through ASML. And so, China has a problem in that they can't make the hardware themselves very easily, and they're well behind the United States in AI. But their competition will make our companies better. And so I'm all for competition. China makes great EVs. I think that's wonderful for the world. They learn from Tesla. They're going to learn AI. They're going to get good at it no matter what we do. And I think that should push our companies to even, be more competitive and more successful. And so that's business and that's capitalism. I'm all for free trade and capitalism.
0: Ross, Starship is scheduled for its 13th launch and will deploy Starlink satellites and test new technologies. Is this the biggest long-term opportunity?
21: For SpaceX, for sure. I mean, when you think about SpaceX, and what really excites me is the ability to bring things into space in scale. And that's what Starship is. And so, Starship has the ability to really change the equation of what we can do in space because it's so large. Like, if you've seen this thing, it's It's just massive. And I highly recommend you watch these launches. They are super exciting. And it's just an amazing technology feat to get this thing into space and back. And they were pretty successful with the last mission. So, you know, they were fake satellites in the last mission. So if they're actually able to deliver real Starlink satellites, you know, I think that's a huge win. Secondly, Starlink is one of the most impactful products in the world, one of the most important resources, not only for civilian, but military uses in the world. There would be no Ukraine today if it wasn't for Starlink and the brave fighters of Ukraine and the innovation the Ukrainians have made between drones and Starlink. And now Starlink antennas are being put on every drone that we're making so that we can autonomously fly drones anywhere. So our adversaries are severely weakened by Starlink, and they're trying to do something about it. So Starlink is probably, it is the most profitable part of SpaceX, but probably one of the most interesting growth opportunities as they move into data centers in space, which then connect data and connectivity in space with Earth. And that's what I think Elon sees as that next big opportunity. And I think that is a realistic opportunity, but it only works if Starship works. And so that's why this is crucially important to SpaceX.
0: Ross, let's close things off. And what do you need to see from Tesla and SpaceX to really burnish and deserve this valuation premium?
21: Well, you know, in the old days, I would say fast growth and, you know, earnings going up at 100% a year, because that's how you get premiums in stocks. It seems it's like the opposite nowadays. If you're not growing, you get this big premium. And if you're growing like crazy, like Micron and Nvidia, you get nothing, you know. But that's an opportunity for investors, I think, more. So for Tesla and SpaceX to really grow into their valuation, they need to grow. And it's that simple. So just putting together all the little pieces of your puzzle doesn't actually make any growth. Now, can Tesla and SpaceX continue to grow and maybe grow meaningfully faster? Of course, that's possible. And so these are very large companies already. So it's not that easy to grow 100% when you're doing $100 billion in revenue. But it can be done, and Tesla can do it, and SpaceX can do it. And so I think when you put them together, you know, as I said, I think it's a much more interesting company because you have so many really interesting assets that you can grow from. But I think separately, I think Tesla isn't growing at all, so we know that. And SpaceX has really kind of got all these moving parts. Some of the moving parts are profitable and great, and some of the moving parts, like XAI, are great assets but are cash flow eating, you know, investments that won't pay off for years. And so, you know, it's a hard business to value. So you kind of have to do some of the parts, and my numbers still come up at substantially less than where the stocks are today.
2: All right. Well, mark your calendar if you haven't already. I mean, August 4th, SpaceX reporting its first earnings after becoming a publicly listed company. Ross, thank you so much for joining us today. Looking
21: thank you,
2: forward
21: Ross.
2: To the next one.
21: Ross, yeah, thanks for having me.
2: Gerber from Gerber.
21: Have a great
2: Kawasaki.
21: Day.
2: You too. Thank you very much. After the break, we'll bring you details on the nuclear power agreement between the U.S. and Saudi Arabia and the potential roadblocks it could face. More on that when Squawk continues.
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2: Welcome back. You're watching Squawk Asia. Oil prices are staying elevated in early Asian trade. Right now, 87.84 for WTI, so it is up more than 1%. Meantime, here is the latest on the escalation of tensions over Iran. U.S. President Donald Trump has vowed to destroy an Iranian bridge or power plant every time Tehran shoots at a ship in the Strait of Hormuz. Iran state media reports that Tehran would also target energy facilities in regions of U.S. interest in retaliation, and that Iran was determined to control the passage through the Strait of Hormuz. The escalation comes as Iranian allied Houthis in Yemen threatened to close off the Bab el-Mandeb Strait, a second vital energy route out of the Gulf. Around five tankers have changed course in the Red Sea to avoid this strait, which accounts for about 7% of the global oil supply. Naval Intelligence Group, JMIC, warns that the Houthis have already destroyed missiles and drones to attack ships in the southern Red Sea. Shri.
0: Sherry, in the meantime, United States and Saudi Arabia have signed an agreement to develop a civilian nuclear program in the kingdom. The deal envisages a decades-long multi-billion-dollar partnership, giving U.S. companies access to Saudi Arabia's nuclear energy sector while boosting exports of American nuclear technology. But any civil nuclear agreement with a foreign nation will still require congressional review under the U.S. Atomic Energy Act. It is also expected to face opposition from lawmakers concerned about the spread of nuclear technology in the Middle East. Sherry.
2: Meantime, at the ASEAN foreign ministers meeting in Manila, U.S. Secretary of State Marco Rubio met with his Chinese counterpart Wang Yi on the sidelines of the event amid a fragile truce between the two superpowers. At the meeting, Wang urged the U.S. side to respect China's core interest, uphold the One China principle, and to address China's legitimate concerns. He added that the exchange was positive and constructive, and we're making preparation for the next high-level meeting. U.S. diplomat Marco Rubio similarly touted the exchange as positive and acknowledged the importance of their relations.
24: Well, we talked a lot about the visit in September, and that was really the gist of it. It's just to create the groundwork for another positive visit. I think President Xi will have a very positive visit when he comes to Washington. Look, these are the two most powerful countries in the world, particularly economics, but also, I mean, we have to have a relationship. And obviously there are areas of great differences. Both sides will acknowledge that. We'll have to work through those, and I think these differences will exist for the foreseeable future. And our job is to sort of manage those so that they never get out of control.
0: Squeezing a quick break here on the program. Back in two.
14: I truly thought that I was bad at money until I found a money app that makes me feel so good. The first time I used Monarch and saw all of my accounts in one place, I felt so much relief. And that financial shame said, what? Huh? Where'd she go? Huh? Try Monarch for free at monarch.com.
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27: Sur La Table has it all. From La Sauté to La Birthday to La, oh my gosh, I forgot the sauce. 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
0: Here are some of the other stories that we are following for you. Indian opposition lawmakers disrupted Parliament on Wednesday in support of student protesters repeating calls for the education minister to resign over examination leaks. Opposition leader Rahul Gandhi later told a press conference that students were demanding an apology from Indian Prime Minister Narendra Modi and that they had the full support of the opposition Congress Party. Protests, which started last month, intensified this week and are spreading around the country and heightening the biggest youth challenge to Prime Minister Modi since he came to power. Ukrainian President Volodymyr Zelensky says he spoke with US envoys Steve Witkoff and Jared Kushner about reviving diplomatic efforts to end the four-year war with Russia. He says Ukraine has, quote, long been ready for peace. Zelensky also urged the US to take faster action and provide greater support to Ukraine, including licenses to produce Patriot missile interceptors as Russian attacks continue. And the criminal trial for ousted Venezuelan President Nicolas Maduro is set to begin next June. Maduro and his wife Celia Flores were captured by U.S. special forces in January and are now held in a federal prison. They stand accused by U.S. prosecutors for allegedly distributing cocaine and for other drug-related kidnappings and murders. Maduro's lawyers said they would continue to file challenges to the case, including arguments on the legality of Maduro standing trial in the U.S. Both Maduro and his wife have pleaded not guilty. Back to the markets. Australia, Japan and South Korea all join us in a few minutes. SPY futures in Sydney are indicating a relatively positive open at the get-go. Let's give you the Australian dollar against its US counterpart while we're at it, just sitting just below 70 cents to the dollar. SGX Nikkei futures are looking like this. Looks like we're going to tee off at around 66,580. Dollar yen exchange rate sitting firmly above 163 and the 10-year JGB yielding 2.755%. South Korea and the KOSPI last traded like this. Let's show you the board. It was a relatively positive session. 6,797 at the close, dollar won rate, and we continue to see a depreciation in the won.

of $1,476.40. Oil prices, let's close off looking at the energy complex, $87.77 WTI, up by 1%. Brent crude is just over $94 a barrel. Do stay with us. I was bringing you those market opens in Tokyo, Seoul and Sydney. We'll be right back to you at the top of the next hour.

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0: Good morning. You're watching Squawkbox Asia. I'm Sri Jagaraja in Singapore. We're in the second hour of the program.
1: And I'm Shara Kang in Hong Kong. Let's get to your headlines of this hour. Asian markets are opening up following a soft lead from Wall Street as Korea's economic growth losing momentum, slowing in the quarter, but semiconductor exports continue to drive growth.
0: Oil is moving in Asian trade as Yemen's Houthis target two Saudi oil tankers while the US strikes Iran for a 12th straight night.
1: And China's moonshot AI getting accused of stealing from Anthropic for its highly touted Kimi K3 model as the artificial intelligence competition between the US and China continues to heat up.

All right, so we've got markets in Japan, South Korea, and Australia just coming online, and this is really Asia's first reaction to a major earnings report from Alphabet, of course. And, you know, this is really a pivotal moment, earnings season, in terms of how the market is going to really try to answer some questions around AI, CapEx, and really, of course, ROI. So we've got a really decent picture coming through. Nikkei 225, I'm sure it's still warming up, but pushing higher by 0.68%. The Kospi is higher by 2.67%. It was actually a robust session yesterday, about 24 hours ago. And then we lost momentum here in Asia in afternoon session. It's sort of